0: can be preserved while the legal process continues. The sale itself does not constitute a final finding of criminal wrongdoing against Maumela. The broader SIU investigation and related legal proceedings are ongoing. The Matlanga Commission is set to reschedule the private hearing of dismissed General Feroz Khan. The former Crime Intelligence Deputy is grieving the passing of his uncle-in-law, who died in a shooting on Monday night. The relative and two others came under gunfire when their car broke down on the R21 near Kempton Park. A murder case is being investigated. The Commission confirmed that while Khan did appear remotely, he was granted a postponement. Meanwhile, Mpumalanga taxi boss Opa Bafana Sindane's subpoena to testify still stands. This after his second attempt to evade testimony was struck off the roll at the Pretoria High Court yesterday. Sindane is said to be cross-examined on his alleged dealings with police officers. Police uncovered yet another drug lab in the country, this time near Hartbeespoort in the northwest. Four suspects were arrested at the multi-million rand Mandrax drug production facility. The police's Adele Myberg says officers also seized firearms, including a rifle.
1: The four suspects, a 39-year-old Zimbabwean national male and three females aged between 23 and 29, were arrested and charged with possession of unlicensed firearms and ammunition, as well as dealing and manufacturing of drugs. The suspects are expected to appear before the Brits Magistrate Court soon.
0: Last month, police uncovered a Mandrax lab in Erasmia near Pretoria with equipment worth over 100 million rand. At the time, police said that they were honing in on the South African leg of an alleged global drug route. A potential security breach led to an abrupt end to proceedings in the AKM murder trial at the Durban High Court yesterday after one of the suspects was handed a phone. Seven men appeared in court yesterday on charges related to the murders of rapper Keenan aka Forbes and celebrity chef Tibello Tibbs Motsoane. The pair was shot and killed outside a restaurant on Florida Road in Durban in February 2023. After the cell phone breach was identified, Judge Nomfundo Sphunzi ordered the court gallery be cleared. Earlier in the day, the court agreed to a separation of trials for the suspects. Six out of the seven accused had brought an application seeking to have their matter heard separately from their co-accused, Eddie Mieza. Judge Sphunzi granted their application to separate Mieza's May 2022 murder charge from the AKA trial. And COSATU says government missed an opportunity to soften the impact of the latest fuel price hikes. Diesel has climbed to as much as 33 rand a litre, while the petrol price has increased to over 30 rand for the first time. COSATU's Matthew Park says a temporary fuel levy reduction would have cushioned the blow, and he's calling for such relief to be brought back for the last quarter of the year.
2: We do have a medium-term budget policy statement in 2 weeks' time. We think government could have acted now, and then they could have sorted out the paperwork, so to speak, and the budgetary bills at Parliament afterwards. But if we could have revived, and if we could still do revive the fuel levy relief for October, November, that could help cushion society.
0: Meanwhile, the South African National Taxi Council says it will engage government, the fuel industry and taxi operators regarding the price hike. Spokesperson Machigidipala says the Taxi Council wants to explore possible cushioning measures with the fuel industry through the sector's collective buying power. But she says Santaco is not yet making any announcement on the possible taxi fare increases.
3: The council recognizes that any adjustment to fares has a direct impact on commuters and therefore believes that all possible options must first be explored before a position is reached.
0: A partly cloudy Wednesday in store for Gauteng today. Johannesburg has dropped to an overnight low of 15 degrees, but will climb to a high of 26. Pretoria 16 and 29, and Vereeniging 15 and 25. Cape Town will be fine today with moderate southerly winds. Temperatures starting off at an overnight low of 10 degrees, but will peak at a high of 20. 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
6: I attended the launch of a new television series by Wild Africa. They're an organization, if you don't know them, who harness the power of communications and media campaigns and also influential ambassadors to drive conservation efforts around the world. And they've done it with a large degree of success in many different sectors. But that's not the focus I want to focus on today. I rather want to introduce you to somebody who is going to be part of that show, who I met at the launch. He is a wildlife vet from Nigeria. who some of you will know from his previous appearances on other Wild Africa shows and related television projects. And he's going to be, as I say, a co-host on the new magazine series that is coming. But I was just so touched and moved by his talk at the event and so fascinated by the story he shared with us that evening that I knew we had to get him onto the show to share a little bit about his journey. His name is Dr. Mark Ofua, and he runs the St. Mark's Animal Hospital in the city of Lagos, Nigeria. He's also founded a pangolin rehabilitation center in that city. And he is somebody who has spent a lifetime working to shift perceptions around wild animals in particular, and to shift perceptions around how we treat them and why it's important to treat them well. And Mark is joining us via Zoom from Nigeria to share his story with us. Mark, it's lovely to chat to you again, and welcome to the show.
7: It's a pleasure to be here. Thank you so much for having me.
6: It's our great pleasure. Let's start with your story, Mark. Where did your love of animals begin? Is it something that was embedded very early in life for you?
7: Oh, well, I would say that because growing up, I know I was a terror at home. I was a child that would, you know, bring in different kind of animals, insects into the house because I was curious. I wanted to know more about them. So I'm sure my siblings had a hard time because I'll bring in scorpions, I'll bring in spiders, I'll bring in lizards. I brought in the odd one or two snakes. And then sometimes I'll see eggs in the wild, in the bush or something, and curious about what's inside, I'll Ooh. Bring it home to hatch. And you never could tell what will come out. I've hatched lizards. I've hatched a snake before, you know. So I think I had that love of animals growing up. And as I grew up, it became more and more, the curiosity increased more.
6: Yeah.
7: And then I was exposed to some books, Gerard Durrell about zoos and all that.
6: Yes.
7: I was really, really enthralled, yes.
6: Amazing. I mean, Mark, I also grew up reading the Gerald Durrell, the James Herriot books, and thinking I wanted to be a vet, but it was something that I kind of grew out of as I hit my teens. Clearly, you never grew out of the fascination. At what point did you realize this was actually something you wanted to make your life's work?
7: Absolutely. I never grew out of the fascination, and I have almost all the collections of James Herriot's books.
6: Yeah.
7: Now, as I grew up, first of all, there was one event. I had an encounter with a snake, yeah. a cobra, and it had all the opportunity in the world to bite me, but it didn't. You know, I kind of froze in fear, and the snake slithered away. And later I found out that I did the right thing, even though I was afraid. I did it unknowingly. You know, so that got me curious about snakes and about other animals. I wanted to know more. And then growing up also, I discovered this negative lifestyle or approach that we as Nigerians had to wildlife. You know, in Nigeria here, everything that moved, that breathed, that was fair game, that is an animal, was fair game for the pot. We eat practically everything. Even the ones we couldn't eat, we killed unnecessarily out of fear or out of sport or out of excitement.
6: Mm-hmm.
7: And this negative association or relationship with wildlife got me pained and got me more curious. And the more I knew, the more I realized that a lot of the things we know about wildlife is not true. And because we have maligned them in our culture and in our laws, we have turned out to, you know, malign them in real life. For example, in Nigeria, if an owl should land in your compound, I mean, I'm sure you've seen videos of an owl being killed in the church, and then they make a whole ceremony out of it, sure. and all that. That, you know, it's taken to be voodoo, black magic, witchcraft, or somebody would die or something, you know. So because of this negative attitude, we kill them unnecessarily. And the more I knew about this, the more I wanted to do something. So that urge to want to help came very strongly, and that urge to want to change the status quo, to do something, came in very strongly. And then naturally, I became a vet.
6: Okay. Mark, you're much more than a vet, though. I mean, as much as you do work with animals and heal sick and injured animals, a lot of your work has continued to be around this challenge of shifting those negative perceptions. And you spoke to us the other night about how at one point you were feeling almost burnt out and almost hopeless that you were never going to win this fight to shift people's hearts and change the way they saw animals. And yet here you are several years later, still at it. Talk to us a little bit about the kind of engagements you have had with people, the kind of conversations you have when, for example, you encounter a bushmeat trader in a market and the customers around that stall. Talk to us a little bit about what approach you take in trying to make them take a different point of view, and what has kept you at it despite the big sort of mountain in front of you to climb.
7: Absolutely. So right from when I started knowing better, I started doing my bit to save, to rescue, to educate. But honestly, it was an uphill task. I didn't see myself making any headway. I have one or two scars on my leg from trying to protect a snake when people were trying to mob it, you know, threw my leg over the snake to stop the logs being used to hit the snake. And I got hit on my leg, you know. I also tried talking to the authorities, but I met with a brick wall because conservation and all that was at an all-time low here in Nigeria. Of course, I became a vet. I started with the usual dogs and cats, and every little time I have, you know, I'll steal to make time for wildlife. And when I went to the bushmeat market and you see this wild animal alive on the table, and then you try to talk them out of selling or killing, and you know, they started looking at me cuckoo, like, is this guy complete upstairs or something? And when they see me cry over a dead animal, they're like, no, this guy, he has a problem. Even my colleagues, they thought that way too, you know. So it was really, really discouraging. And then when I started out on my own practice, of course, I had given up on enlightenment because I knew I'd get brick wall. But I started doing rescues on my own, you know, because it gave me pleasure. You know, it was my high place. While my colleagues were fascinated about new cars or new houses or new clothes or new shoes, what fascinated me was the wildlife rescue. So basically, I was doing it for myself, for my own pleasure, you know, because it gave me like a breath of fresh air, you know, the joy of rescuing an animal and then releasing back to the wild. It was everything to me. Words cannot describe the feeling. You know, so basically I was doing it on my own, for myself, for the joy of it. I had given up all hope that I could cause a change. You know, it was just like a drop of water in the mighty ocean. But, well, I was just cocooned on my own, doing my own thing, you know. And then I had my practice, and I had a very good assistant that was good with money, that would, you know, calculate our income and then give me a percentage for animal rescue so that I don't end up using the entire proceeds of the hospital for animal rescue. You know, this is how we went for a while until I came across Peter Knight, who is the CEO of Wild Africa. Mm-hmm. And then he told me that, oh, you know, we could cause a change with this thing that you're doing. We could, you know, blow it out and then cause a change in Nigeria. And I was like, no, I've been in this country all my life. No change is possible. But he told me that what if there are others like you who are interested in nature, but there's no synchrony and there's no way to, you know, express that and all that. Well, I was at that point in my life where I was willing to try anything to see what works. So I said, okay, let's go on. And we started, and then we started with at all levels. We started with the government, the federal, the state, the local. We started with the bushmeat sellers. We started, you know, liaising with other NGOs. And in such a short while, you know, the changes that we saw is mind-bending, as mind-blowing. The very first outing we did was at a bushmeat market. We went to record what was there and all that. And I had this little talk with the bushmeat sellers, told them about zoonoses, told them about extinction, you know, and all how we are harming ourselves, thinking we're actually doing ourselves good and all that, and how harming nature harms us more, you know. And when we left, honestly, I didn't think I had any convert or I made any impact, you know. But on our way back, you know, the cameraman that we hired, the local cameraman that we hired to cover the events, he asked me, Doctor, those things you said at the market, is it true? I was like, yes, it's true. He's like, wow, I didn't know. I think I'm going to stop eating bushmeat. That was when it hit me that, oh, this guy was there for his money. He was just there to work and collect his money. If he could hear and pick something out of it, then people too are listening, you know. And that encouraged me. And then with the Wild Africa team, very fantastic team, we've been going on. And then the impact we have made, it's so amazing. I mean, formally, if I see a wildlife being paraded on the streets for sale, like a sea turtle or a pangolin, there is this dress that I wear that makes me look like law enforcement, and I go there and, you know, try to attempt a seizure, you know, and all that. And several times I've been mobbed, you know, by a crowd of people that would say, oh, I mean, why are you trying to take it from him? God gave it to him. It's his luck. I mean, he found it in nature. It's his own and all that. you know, and several times I've had to be rescued by police because they were of the mob action. And in about 5 years, we've

0: having on the society and that Wild Africa is doing, and now we are bringing it Africa-wide. It's amazing.
1: For anybody who's coming into this conversation midway, let me just tell you who you're listening to. With us via Zoom from Nigeria is Dr. Mark Ofua, who is a veterinarian, a wildlife passion, part of his being, as you can hear. Not only does he work on regular cats and dogs and domestic pets, but he has a passion for helping wildlife and for saving wild animals from the bushmeat trade and for rescuing animals under threat from human behavior. And more importantly, for spreading the message about conservation and our need to take better care of the animals that share the planet with us. Mark is part of the new Wild Africa television series that is going to be launching on South African screens very soon, and we will tell you more about that show once we have a confirmed date, because I want to be able to tell you how to watch it, of course. For now, though, just chatting to him about his story. Mark, one of our listeners asking where you actually qualified. Did you study in Nigeria? Was it possible to do that? Because from what you've told us, the environment is not necessarily amenable to training people to care for animals all that much. Were you able to study in Nigeria?
0: So yes, I did my veterinary degree in Nigeria. Okay. And I'm doing my PhD currently. So when I was an undergraduate or in veterinary school, wildlife medicine was not a thing at all. Mm-hmm. And now, but now with the work that we're doing and the work that I'm doing also with my alma mater, we have wildlife medicine in our colleges right now. Great. So, and I've also gone out of the country to train because, I mean, I couldn't get the training required in country. I've been to South Africa, I've been to Zimbabwe, and yeah, it's a continuing education and I'm always training.
1: That's fantastic to hear. Now, you've used your platform with Wild Africa not just to speak to people one-on-one, but also to develop television series, in particular that target children. And some of our listeners might have seen Dr. Mark's Animal Show, because I know it did air on SABC a little while ago. Mark, talk to us about the impact and the way you approach this conversation, because I was so moved by what you said the other night about teaching children that these are creatures to be loved rather than seeing them as creatures that are potential food or that are some way threatening to them, and how that shifts their perspective. What sort of impact do you think the children's show in particular has had?
0: Absolutely. So because another passion that I have is working with kids. Mm-hmm. And in interaction with kids, I found out that when you ask them about the narwhal, the polar bear, the Arctic fox, you know, about animals outside the continent, they knew so much about it. But when you come to what is in the continent and then you ask them, they know very little about the leo, the lions, you know, the elephants in Africa, they knew very little. And then they knew almost nothing about the pangolins and, you know, the animals that we had in Africa. And I realized that this was because the TV that they were exposed to, National Geographic and Animal Planet, were mostly focused on animals outside the continent. Mm. So we did this show to, you know, to bring it down home to them. And with this show now, they're able to learn more about the animals they have. In a very short while, these children are going to be in positions of authority. They're going to be the leaders of tomorrow. Maybe that's why the government up till, you know, the government of the day had very little interest in wildlife because they knew very little about it. Now, with this show, we hope to change that, you know, turn it around, have these children, you know more about their wildlife, get them interested in wildlife conservation, you know. And there's also this thing that I do, you know, a club. You know, there are other nature clubs in Lagos, mm-hmm. yes, but all these clubs are focused in the city. But I have a club, you know, that works with children of hunters and bushmeat sellers in the hinterlands, in the villages, you know, trying to make conservationists out of them so that when these guys grow up, it's not going to be recycled, you know, business as usual, go back to the trade of their parents as what we have now. But these are people who will be seasoned in conservation and would know how to turn the story around. Mm-hmm. So with our show and with the work we're doing, we are influencing culture. We are influencing their mind. We are enriching their mind because we know that very soon these minds will be in charge and in control of nature.
1: It's a really inspiring story about the possibility of changing perceptions one mind and one heart at a time, and how at a suddenly a point comes where you've reached a tipping point and there is a groundswell of support for the change perspective. And I think you've done a huge amount of work to push us towards that point. Mark, it's been wonderful having you on the show today, and we can't wait to see you back on our screens when the new show launches. We will keep our listeners posted for the launch of the new Wild Africa magazine show, which is going to be showcasing people like Mark and others who are working to protect our continent's wildlife

0: and wild spaces. In the meantime, though, Dr. Marco Fuwa, we wish you all the best and keep on fighting the good fight and changing those hearts and minds one at a time. It's clearly starting to pay fruit, and we appreciate the effort you've put into it.
1: Absolutely. Thank you so much for having me. Thank you so much for giving me the opportunity to speak.
0: A pleasure to have you with us, Dr. Mark Afua. What a wonderful story that is. And thanks for your engagement on the WhatsApp line. You can't see the new Wild Africa program just yet. For those who are asking me, where do we get to watch him? We'll keep you posted, I promise. They are in, I think, advanced in negotiations with a local platform to show the series. And we will let you know once it is confirmed and has a launch date in sight. I know Dr. Mark's animal show did air earlier this year on SABC2. You can also go onto YouTube and look for Dr. Mark's Animal Diaries, which is another project he's done with Wild Africa, if you'd like to explore some of his previous work. Dr. Mark's Animal Diaries on YouTube.
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4: 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A lot of municipalities spend half of it. 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Some of it is stolen. The Auditor General doesn't allow the transfer of funds from one budget to another.
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4: Time for some book recommendations. A thriller, Tess Gerritsen is an American doctor turned author who is best known for her Rizzoli and Isles thrillers, which was those books were turned into what I believe was a very watchable series. I never watched any of it, but I have heard very good reports. And she has a new series, and I've just read the third. I've read all three, but the third in the series of the Martini Club is now out. And the Martini Club is a group of retired American spies. They worked in various aspects of American intelligence, both domestically and abroad. And they've all retired now, and they were friends at the FBI Academy. They stayed friends throughout their careers, even though their careers took different paths. And they've all retired together to a fictional town in the state of Maine called Purity. And there, inevitably, bad things happen, and they get involved in tracking down the people who are trying to do or doing the bad things and bringing them to account. The first two books in the series are kind of very localized to Purity, with sort of local stories and local characters. The first one is called The Spy Coast. The second is called The Summer Guest. The third one, the one out now, is called The Shadow Friends. And that takes us, the reader, back in time to an operation which went wrong, involving one of the people who now, 40 years later, has retired to Purity, Maine. And it involves Russians, and it involves poisons, and it involves people being killed, and it involves clandestine espionage activity. They're not fabulous. You know, they're not, oh, I'm never going to forget this book. But they're very readable. They are, it's a weird kind of blend of cozy crime, but with some noir elements, just keeping you a little bit discomforted as you read. I've enjoyed all three, and I would be very happy to read the fourth when, and I think it's inevitable that it will come when it comes. Tess Gerritsen, The Shadow Friends. Then I mentioned, I went through a list of the BBC's best books of the year so far, and I was delighted that I had read and recommended many of them. And I said about one of those that I hadn't read yet that I was going to be doing so soon, and I have now completed John Lanchester's Look What You Made Me Do. Capital, about 10, 15 years ago, was probably his most successful book. The Wall was another piece of fiction which did very well for him, and he's written quite a lot of non-fiction too. His latest book is kind of more intimate, more domestic than some of the others, which have sort of bigger global themes. But This one is called, as I said, Look What You Made Me Do, which is the title of a Taylor Swift song, but it has nothing to do with the Taylor Swift song. And it tells us about Jack and Kate Hittlestone. They are both late vintage boomers. They're very well-to-do Londoners. He is an architect, and because he's so successful, she was able to give up her job as an academic and basically do what retired academics with wealthy husbands do, which is not very much. And they have a private language. And I don't think it's a plot spoiler, because you are told about his death quite early on in the book. She goes to the toilet one morning at 3 o'clock, and there's her husband dead on the loo. And she's very sad about this. And she is then watching a series called Cheating, a new TV show called Cheating, which is the absolute hit of London. Everybody's watching it. Everybody is talking about it. And she's watching an episode, and she hears a phrase which was absolutely private to her and her late husband, Jack. Want your body, disco doll. And you're told where this phrase comes from. And she then sort of speed dates with the rest of the series and hears quite a few private phrases. And she realizes that Jack had a life that he kept from her. And she befriends the presenter and the lead in the TV show Cheaters with revenge on her mind, and that's where the story heads. It's very satirical. It's the humor is black and sometimes wincingly funny, sometimes laugh out loud funny, and he skewers a lot of contemporary concerns, which I don't think should be contemporary concerns. So I'm kind of in tune with the way he feels about a lot of things that are happening in the modern world. And I liked it a lot. I really enjoyed reading it. Look What You Made Me Do by John Lanchester. And was I ever a lefty? No, I've always been a milquetoast liberal. But there was a time when I was more interested in possibly being a member of the radical left than I am now. And so I've read a lot about the radical revolutionaries like Trotsky. And there is just such a good book at the moment. It's by Josh Ireland, who's a UK-based reporter. The Death of Trotsky, the True Story of the Plot to Kill Stalin's Greatest Enemy. Apparently he doesn't bring out anything that is new. What he's done is condense a heck of a lot of material about this. And yes, he does go back to Lenin's role in the Russian Revolution, and Trotsky's role in the Russian Revolution, his relationship with Lenin, his broken relationship with Stalin, his exit from the Soviet Union, and his exile in Mexico, where he lived anticipating that he would be killed by Stalin's men. He said it's only a matter of timing. So most of the book is in that decade when he was being hunted by Stalin's agents, and in Mexico City, where he lived this absolutely extraordinary life, and he got involved with the great painters, who had this wonderfully traumatic and big and bold and often screaming relationship, Frida Kahlo and Diego Rivera. And Rivera had an affair with Frida Kahlo's sister, which really upset her. So she had an affair with Trotsky. And then after a year, she started telling her friends, I'm so bored with this old man. And it also tells the story of the assassin, Roman Murkada. He was the one who managed to assassinate Trotsky. And the actual assassination is in many ways something that might have come out of a Laurel and Hardy film. It's just so crazily uninspired, and yet it was successful. I found it absolutely fascinating. The Death of Trotsky by Josh Ireland.
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5: If you've spent even 5 minutes on social media lately, you'll probably have been told that there's a mushroom, a powder, a herb, or some little plant that can apparently fix your life. Lion's mane for your brain, ashwagandha. We all need to be taking the ashwagandha for stress. Berberine and nature's Ozempic. How much of all this, though, is actually backed by science and how much is just very, very good social media marketing that we're all kind of, you know, drinking the Kool-Aid for. No Kool-Aid, too much sugar in the Kool-Aid. Getting past the hype and asking, what do we really know about some of these trending natural remedies? Which ones really, you know, can help us and are useful to add into our health and wellness regime? And which of them really aren't worth it at all? Joined by dietitian Andy Moore, who's going to help us separate the promising from the, well, the possibly utterly pointless. Andy, good to have you with us.
6: Hi, Sarah Jane. So nice to be on the show.
5: It's lovely. No, lovely to have you with us. So the reason I wanted to have this conversation was because I've noticed in the last sort of year or so, and of course, wellness is one of those areas that often goes through trends and buzzwords and things. But more and more and more, I've heard people talking specifically about lion's mane and ashwagandha. And you'll tell us about some of the other ones that are sort of trending. But let's start with lion's mane. What is it? Why has it suddenly become one of the most talked about natural supplements? And what, most importantly, I guess, what does the science actually tell us about what it can and can't do?
6: Okay, so lion's mane, it's definitely something that's boomed into popularity recently because there's so much research and studies going on behind the scenes. So lion's mane is actually a mushroom extract. It's been used in the Asian medicine, you know, industry for quite a long time. But it's sort of now entered into Western health and come our side. So basically what lion's mane is, it's a mushroom extract that has neuroregenerative properties and also immune boosting and gut health properties. So there's quite good evidence to show that it's got really good benefits when it comes to brain and cognitive health, which is obviously something that people are taking a bit more seriously these days. So I think for good reason, and especially with trying to choose a avenue that's more natural instead of going straight to prescription medication, this is quite a good option.
5: Okay, so that's lion's mane. Who should be and who shouldn't be taking it?
6: So when it comes to supplements and natural medicines, I think it's also important to know that they are, you know, safer because they are herbal and natural, but it's always important to check in with your doctor, especially if you do have a chronic condition or you're taking medication, if you're pregnant, breastfeeding, all of those kind of things. We always say check in with the doctor first. But if you are looking before you go the medical route for a more natural, you know, I would say more conservative approach to improving your health, I would say, and you're battling with concentration, focus, that kind of thing, lion's mane is a good one to take. They say it's like a natural helper for focus, mood, concentration, because it actually has been found to help with nerve regeneration, especially with nerve growth factor, which is important with brain health.
5: Okay. One of the things that I'm always mindful of when there's a sort of a new fad on the block is quantity. We're told, you know, this can help you and that can help you. And suddenly we all start going to take this and that. But actually the science, the small print is that you'd have to be taking an awful lot of this stuff for it to have any impact at all. What sort of quantities ought we be taking lion's mane in for it to have an effect?
6: Yeah, so it really is important, especially the standardization. So that means how much of the actual active ingredient in that mushroom extract you're going to be getting. So with, for example, the food-grown lion's mane, which I developed, is 40% polysaccharide. So the polysaccharides is where the sort of power in that mushroom is held. And then it's really important to look at that dosage, because if you're using a powder versus an extract, a powder is sort of like a non-specific you know, powder of that mushroom, whereas an extract is more standardized, more controlled. And then you need to look at that concentration of how much you're actually getting per capsule. So 1,000 milligrams is a good start. That's where most of the studies have been done. So that's in our food grown, it's 2 capsules per day.
5: Okay.
6: Yeah, so about 1,000 is a good amount. And it's not, you know, you can't really compare it to something like caffeine, which boosts focus and concentration, because this is something that has a more subtle effect. You're going to have to take it for a longer term period, but it's less immediate, but more of a slow and more sustainable benefit.
5: For someone who perhaps is taking, you know, and I'm thinking of an awful lot of friends of mine later in life have been diagnosed with ADHD and they'll be taking various medications for that. How does this complement or not that or support that, or is it completely unrelated? It's not going to have any, it's not going to affect in any way, good, bad or ugly, the medications that they are already on that have been maybe prescribed by a psychiatrist or by the doctor?
6: Yeah, so I was actually having an interesting discussion with my psychiatrist friend, and she says a lot of her patients are asking, can we blend the two, you know, natural and prescription?
5: Yeah.
6: And I think it is very important to be cautious here because the studies are probably quite limited with depending on dosage and what type of medication you're on. So I would rather take something like lion's mane before going on to a prescription medication. If you have mild symptoms of ADHD and you're wanting to try a natural remedy, this is a better option to take. But I would be hesitant to combine the two because, you know, things affect people differently. And
5: sure,
6: it's very difficult to predict, you know, an outcome and personal, you know, reactions, that kind of thing.
5: The other thing that's been getting a lot more of a lot more attention, Andy, is ashwagandha. Now, about 5 years ago, Barbara Friedman, who is our digital editor here, who people can know from doing Barb's Wire on Clarence's show, she swears by it. She's been telling me for years, I need to be on the ashwagandha. You need to be on the ashwagandha. Again, what is it? And what is it used for? Is it to assist with anxiety?
6: Yeah, so ashwagandha is actually, that's come from Indian medicine, Ayurvedic medicine, and that comes from a root, from a plant. And so it's a traditional remedy that's now become super modern Western herbal, and it contains a compound called withanolides. So if you're looking for an ashwagandha, you want to be getting one that has a standardization to withanolides, and that's where the power lies. And it's important to look for a root extract because that's where the power of that herbal ingredient comes in. So what the studies and the research are showing us is that ashwagandha actually helps to control your body's response to stress. So it helps to manage cortisol levels in a moderate way, you know, in a natural way. Whereas, you know, obviously a medication, those are working on hormonal pathways, that kind of thing. Whereas this one, it just helps to control your body's reaction to stress. And there's also some benefits that have been seen with hormone health. So helping to reduce stress levels and helping to reduce insulin response can actually manage your estrogen levels and help with that too. So a lot of women are really seeing a good benefit with ashwagandha as well.
5: I think that's the other thing as well, right? Is that you might think, oh, okay, so I've heard now about the ashwagandha, and you look online, maybe you're going to buy something online, you go into the shop, and there's a million products, and you just think, well, I don't know which one's any good. What should, on the back of the tin or whatever it is, the packet, what should we be looking at, Andy? What are we looking at to go, okay, quality product versus one that maybe isn't quite as good?
6: Yeah, so I think especially what you spoke about regarding social media, TikTok, all of those kind of things, I think it's really important to look at, you know, the product itself and the marketing behind it. Is it just a lot of hype, lots of promises? Who's promoting that product? Is it an influencer that's being paid by the company?
5: Good point.
6: You know, I think it's good to look at dosage. So check at the back of the label, make sure it's a proper extract and a good dosage. If you're shopping in a pharmacy, you don't often have time to like go back and look at the studies and all of those things, but maybe just, you know, take out your phone and do a little bit of research, put it onto AI. There's so many resources nowadays, you know? So I think it's just important to check for a good dosage level. And then obviously to make sure that it is manufactured in a controlled setting. You know, health supplements are actually regulated by SAHPRA, which is the Pharmaceutical Regulations Board, and it goes all the way from Schedule 0 to Schedule 8 or, you know, whatever it is. But it's important to make sure that your manufacturer is really good and, you know, you're getting a quality product that has a good dosage and it's reputable. You know, sometimes the cheapest one isn't always the best, and sometimes the most expensive one also isn't the best. So I do hear the plight of our customers. It can be so overwhelming. But, yeah, it's always good to maybe even just chat to, like, a dietitian or GP, pharmacist, just to find the best thing for you. And yeah, like I've said to people before, you know, you don't have to wait until you're at the point of like mental breakdown or deficiency, you know, to start tackling your health and looking into how you can sort of biohack yourself and improve your symptoms.
5: See, this is interesting. Fatija has just sent in a message and she says, "Yes, Jay, I've been taking lion's mane for 3 years, two a day. I didn't benefit from it. Is there scientific information?" You see, I suppose people are going to have different experiences. We don't know which lion's mane, we don't know what brand was being taken. We don't know any of this stuff. But I mean, that's interesting to me because I've had equal, you know, and I'm not disputing your experience at Fatija, but also I've spoken to people who say, absolutely swear by it. You know, the minute I stop taking it, I can feel it. Black seed cumin oil is also very good, says Hayden. What would we be using that for, Andy?
6: So that's a really good anti-inflammatory, black seed cumin oil, black cumin seed oil.
5: So
6: a really good anti-inflammatory with, benefits with antioxidants. It's really good for immune health and metabolic health as well. So, yeah, that's just a really nice overall for protection of the cells with antioxidants.
5: Okay.
6: The lion's mane from that lady that messaged in. Yeah, I think it's important to look at, you know, what is she taking, which supplement brand, and what's the dosage? Because, like I said, if it's a powder versus an extract, and is it standardized to polysaccharides or any other standardization, those are where the power is held in that product.
5: The key for me as to what this entire conversation is that these are supplements. They are supposed to supplement an already kind of existing routine. That you can't presumably be, you know, out all night, you know, burning the candle at both ends, living in with enormous amounts of stress, not looking after yourself, not getting enough exercise, eating a terrible diet, you know, just living in a really kind of high pressure, and then popping an ashwagandha and thinking that that's going to cure all your ills. I mean, there comes a point where we can't expect too much from a capsule, can we?
6: Yeah, definitely. So it's all part of a bigger picture. Like you say, you can't expect it to just heal all. So I'd say it's more of like a targeted tool rather than a shortcut. You have to make sure your basics are right. You know, your diet, your sleep, making sure you're not extremely stressed. And then this is also just like a helping hand to help push that, you know, further. So I would say it's definitely not to replace a healthy habit, but just, you know, helping us to get more out of them.
5: All right, good stuff. We're going to have to leave it there. Andy, appreciate your time. The dietitian Andy Moore helping us to unpack or separate rather the fact from the fiction when it comes to alternative health and wellness supplements.
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7: It's time we get into it right now. The South African motorists are under sustained financial pressure, and it's showing up in a place many wouldn't expect: the workshop. So Stats SA recently revealed that while nominal workshop sales are ticking up, the real inflation-adjusted volume of work being done has fallen sharply. It's been down by 6.6% year-on-year in June and 7.4% quarter-on-quarter between Q1 and Q2. Now, in plain terms, South Africans are paying more but are getting less done as fuel prices, interest rates and rising maintenance costs push motorists to delay or skip services altogether. And it's not just servicing, repairability itself is becoming part of the affordability equation. Now, modern vehicles from petrol and diesel to hybrid as well as electric are packed with advanced driver assistance systems, sensors and lightweight materials. And that make them safer, but also mean even minor collision damage can require replacing entire assemblies rather than individual parts. Now, to unpack this a little further, we now chat to Juan Hanekom, the National Director of the South African Motor Body Repairers Association. Now, Juan, these numbers show a steady decline since late last year, with only a brief uptake in March. What are you hearing from workshops as well as repairers on the ground about why motorists are cutting back? And has it gotten worse through the year?
8: Thank you, Jacob. I think what we're hearing on the ground, and I think you've actually covered it quite well in your introduction here, is that motorists are under financial pressure. Mm. besides vehicle repair complexity that's gotten increasingly difficult, the issues of inflation and higher fuel costs, interest rates, and everything else has just made it financially not sustainable for a consumer to actually decide what to do with their car. You know, if you had to choose between putting food on your table and taking care of a maintenance item on your car, you're going to go for the former. And that's just the reality of it. And we're seeing it in the shops in various ways and forms. Less people are bringing their vehicles in. When it comes to motor body repair specifically, we're seeing more people taking the cash payout for the repair of the vehicle and not actually getting the vehicle repaired. And similar in the different maintenance environments as well.
7: So then, Juan, how should an everyday consumer like you and I weigh that option of when they're buying a car alongside things like fuel economy and safety ratings? What should they be considering now that budgets are tighter?
8: Well, I think if we take a look at first at how consumers buy a car, because the logical thing is to think budget is important. And then you see that shiny new car with all those fancy features, got that mini TV in the front there. And that goes out the window, and we start looking at buying cars with more features. And we've passed the point of the traditional way of buying a car where it was primarily safety feature driven, how reliable the vehicle was. It focused on the basics. And now, to a certain degree, we've passed the point of how reliable is this vehicle. Vehicles have to become, to a certain degree, commoditized within the space. And now we try to look at how is this going to make my life easier, more comfortable? And there comes with a trade-off on that. And I think the best way to illustrate that is, growing up, my first car was you've probably seen one of these as well, was a Nissan Champ Bucky, those 1400s.
7: 1400, yes, of course.
8: Lovely little vehicle. A cunny do it in South Africa, probably the most South Af one of the most South African vehicles on the road. And thinking back to the way that vehicle was constructed, it was the bare minimum of what you needed to actually be on the road. It didn't have any airbags, it didn't have anything fancy, it was literally a tin with wheels and an engine with no funny electronics. And if something went wrong with that vehicle, you could take an old pair of what's name, a scarf or whatever to replace the fan belt. You could take a piece of wire or a pair of pliers. But today, that's not the case anymore, right? Now we've got cars that go with LED headlights that can figure out where somebody is standing so you don't blind them. The lights turn on and off by themselves. The vehicle stays within the lane. It tells you, it pushes the brake for you immediately so that somebody doesn't bump into you. And these are great. These are amazing for consumer safety. But when it comes to the repairability of the vehicle, it means that there's a lot more sensors in the vehicle. The vehicle is essentially more sensitive. And that just means that when something goes wrong on the vehicle, there's just so much more that needs to be repaired and taken into account.
7: It
8: And
7: is.
8: in order to make, oh, sorry.
7: Sorry. I wanted to segue into the difficulty of fixing EVs now, because I mean EVs are on the uptick right now. Everybody's looking at buying EVs or considering buying EVs. How difficult is it to repair something like an electric vehicle, considering that it has so much other technical aspects to it?
8: So taking a look at the EV as a whole, and I've spoken about this in various other things as well, an electric vehicle isn't inherently more complex to repair. In fact, in certain elements, it might actually be simpler. But you do have a range of additional technologies that are in the vehicle, and the battery itself becomes a huge safety factor that needs to be considered when working on vehicles like that. I've seen in certain vehicle brands, when an airbag goes there or some safety system kicks in, the battery becomes totally useless, and that requires the full battery being replaced. And it really begs the question here about the difference between technical repairability versus economic repairability. Essentially, can we fix this versus should we fix this? And there are times here, if you take a look at some of the studies that came out of coming out of Europe lately, battery prices in relation to the price of a vehicle can vary anything between 12% of the new vehicle price up to 97% of the new vehicle price, depending on brand. And that makes it very complicated.
7: We're on the line with Juan Hanekom. He's the National Director of the South African Motor Body Repairers Association. And we're specifically speaking about this Stats SA information that was revealed that while nominal workshop sales are ticking up, the real inflation-adjusted volume of work being done on cars has fallen sharply. In fact, it's fallen sharply down 6.6% year-on-year in June versus 7.4% quarter-on-quarter between Q1 and Q2. Now, Juan, when people are deferring this preventative maintenance on their cars to save an extra buck here and there, what are the ultimate risks here, both to their safety and even their wallets?
8: Well, I think, if you take a look at what happens when you defer the repair, so even something minor, a minor bump on the front of a vehicle, vehicles aren't the same anymore. I mentioned this earlier. These vehicles have sensors in them, and it might seem minor. It might seem like it's just a scratch, especially with your plastic panels nowadays that just pop out again, and it looks normal. But when you're driving on the road again, and this vehicle's supposed to be trying to keep you in the center of the lane, but now the sensor's pushed off slightly, and now you're veering slightly left, or some inadvertent other consequence of the behavior. And with things like this, they compound over time. Because the one thing breaks, you put it off. The next thing breaks, you put it off. And hopefully you a lot of consumers, and the behavior we've seen is that consumers will put it off until it's bad enough to deal with. And by that time, it becomes even more unaffordable.
7: Yeah, and it ends up becoming expensive in the long run.
8: Yeah, absolutely. So if you can't afford the 3,000, 4,000 rand right now, the 40,000 rand later is probably less achievable.
7: Yo, we'll leave it right there. Juan Hanekom, the National Director of the South African Motor Body Repairers Association, better known as SAMBRA. Juan, thank you for your time, sir.
8: Thank you very much, sir.
7: Thank you so much. His name is Juan Hanekom. He's from SAMBRA, breaking down that conversation on why consumers are opting to not repair some small nigglies on their cars to save an extra buck.
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1: For the wrap of your Eyewitness News, I'm Sibs Matiela. Judges Mfundiselwa Ngosi and James Lukeleni have been recommended by the Judicial Service Commission for appointment to the Competition Appeal Court. The two candidates appeared before the JSC yesterday afternoon for appointment to the Special Court. The Competition Appeal Court hears appeals against decisions of the Competition Tribunal. The names of both judges will be recommended to President Cyril Ramaphosa for appointment. The special investigating unit has been given the green light to sell a Ferrari linked to businessman Hangwani Maumela for no less than 9.5 million rand. The luxury Ferrari SF90 hybrid supercar is among assets linked to the SIU's investigation into alleged corruption and maladministration involving Tembisa Hospital. The SIU says the Ferrari has been converted from a physical asset into cash, so its value can be preserved while the legal process continues. The sale itself does not constitute a final finding of criminal wrongdoing against Maumela. The broader SIU investigation and related legal proceedings are ongoing. The Matlanga Commission is set to reschedule the private hearing of dismissed General Feroz Khan. The former Crime Intelligence Deputy is grieving the passing of his uncle-in-law, who died in a shooting on Monday night. The relative and two others came under gunfire when their car broke down on the R21 near Kempton Park. A murder case is being investigated. The Commission confirmed that while Khan did appear remotely, he was granted a postponement. Meanwhile, Mpumalanga taxi boss Opa Bafana Sindane's subpoena to testify still stands. This after his second attempt to evade testimony was struck off the roll at the Pretoria High Court yesterday. Sindan is said to be cross-examined on his alleged dealings with police officers. Police uncovered yet another drug lab in the country, this time near Hartbeespoort in the northwest. Four suspects were arrested at the multi-million rand Mandrax drug production facility. The police's Adele Myberg says officers also seized firearms, including a rifle.
2: The four suspects, a 39-year-old Zimbabwean national male and three females aged between 23 and 29, were arrested and charged with possession of unlicensed firearms and ammunition, as well as dealing and manufacturing of drugs. The suspects are expected to appear before the Brits Magistrate Court soon.
1: Last month, police uncovered a Mandrax lab in Erasmia near Pretoria with equipment worth over 100 million rand. At the time, police said that they were honing in on the South African leg of an alleged global drug route. A potential security breach led to an abrupt end to proceedings in the AKM murder trial at the Durban High Court yesterday after one of the suspects was handed a phone. Seven men appeared in court yesterday on charges related to the murders of rapper Keenan aka Forbes and celebrity chef Tibello Tibbs Motsoane. The pair was shot and killed outside a restaurant on Florida Road in Durban in February 2023. After the cell phone breach was identified, Judge Nomfundo Sphunzi ordered the court gallery be cleared. Earlier in the day, the court agreed to a separation of trials for the suspects. Six out of the seven accused had brought an application seeking to have their matter heard separately from their co-accused Eddie Mieza. Judge Sphunzi granted their application to separate Mieza's May 2022 murder charge from the AKA trial. And COSATU says government missed an opportunity to soften the impact of the latest fuel price hikes. Diesel has climbed to as much as 33 rand a litre, while the petrol price has increased to over 30 rand for the first time. COSATU's Matthew Park says a temporary fuel levy reduction would have cushioned the blow, and he's calling for such relief to be brought back for the last quarter of the year.
3: We do have a medium-term budget policy statement in 2 weeks' time. We think government could have acted now, and then they could have sorted out the paperwork, so to speak, and the budgetary bills at Parliament afterwards. But if we could have revived, and if we could still do revive the fuel levy relief for October, November, that could help cushion society.
1: Meanwhile, the South African National Taxi Council says it will engage government, the fuel industry and taxi operators regarding the price hike. Spokesperson Machigidipala says the Taxi Council wants to explore possible cushioning measures with the fuel industry through the sector's collective buying power. But she says Santaco is not yet making any announcement on the possible taxi fare increases.
4: The council recognizes that any adjustment to fares has a direct impact on commuters and therefore believes that all possible options must first be explored before a position is reached.
1: A partly cloudy Wednesday in store for Gauteng today. Johannesburg has dropped to an overnight low of 15 degrees, but will climb to a high of 26. Pretoria 16 and 29, and Vereeniging 15 and 25. Cape Town will be fine today with moderate southerly winds. Temperatures starting off at an overnight low of 10 degrees, but will peak at a high of 20. For these and other stories, visit ewn.co.za. And that's a wrap of your Eyewitness News.
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6: We are talking about when is too far to push your body. Generally, if you're doing endurance sports or you are doing, you know, maybe you're hiking. And we often see these dramatic images, right? Think of the comrades. Someone's running from Durban to Maritzburg and they are entering the park. They're almost at the finish line. It's almost done and their bodies just collapse with the finish line in sight. Or, you know, a runner doing an ultra marathon and in the end they need to be carried. So our bodies are amazing. They can do really tough, stressful things, but they do have their limits. And so, what do those limits look like? And when should you be concerned? You know, you kind of do need to push yourself to that limit, but how do you make sure you don't go beyond it? And maybe you're someone who's found their limit. What was happening? Were you rowing? Were you cycling? Were you running? Were you trail running? Were you, you know, doing a marathon? What was that limit? What happened to your body? I wasn't running in the High Rocks. My good friend, Dr. Mark Nasila, was doing it at the beginning of the year. And I remember arriving and there was a woman who couldn't walk on her feet anymore. Her feet had gone into complete spasm because, you know, you run 8 kilometers and do 8 tough exercises. Her feet, that was her body's limit. It was her feet saying, no more, up to here. We are joined by general and sports medicine practitioner, Dr. Pumi Skosana. Just how far can you really push your body? And what are some of the things that could happen if you push your body a little bit too far beyond its limits? Of course, over the last couple of weeks, there's been the story of, you know, the High Rock story, a woman who had, she unfortunately had incontinence while she was running, but she finished. She pushed through. Later on, High Rock said, you know, they're going to change the rules and make sure that that doesn't happen again. So let's talk about this then before we get into the stresses. What happens to our bodies when we are exercising, particularly doing something strenuous like a comrades, like an Ironman, like a High Rocks? What is the kind of stress that our body is going through during that time?
7: Yeah, so, you know, our bodies are actually quite amazing, you know, beings. We are able to, as you're saying, push ourselves to quite extreme limits. However, in saying that, you know, ideally our bodies are not machines and, you know, or vehicles, and they don't necessarily enjoy being pushed from 0 to 100, you know, real quick. With time, your body obviously will tell you that, you know, they can't tolerate that and they don't cope with such loads, often frequently without adequate preparation.
6: Mm-hmm.
7: So as with anything else, you know, if you are going to be participating in any kind of endurance or strength or a taxing event, you know, you require at least adequate preparation for that, which entails, you know, regular exercise or regular training or endurance or effort in something that is aligned with whatever you're doing.
6: Right.
7: So, you know, you can't, for example, wake up one day and just decide to do a High Rocks and, you know, run through a High Rocks or complete a full High Rocks without any adequate preparation, or run a comrades without, you know, having run the adequate marathons or build-ups to that, for example.
6: Yeah.
7: And essentially, yes, you know, it all boils down to preparation. There are technicalities to how you can calculate and determine, you know, how fit you are or what your body can tolerate. You know, there are always professionals who can assess that. But the crux of the matter is slow, consistent and progressive training and preparation is what's required. So generally, you know, the main thing, especially endurance fitness, would be cardiovascular fitness. You know, and cardiovascular fitness is something that you build up over time, especially, you know, your vascular tone, your cardiac responsiveness to effort, your nervous system response to effort. Those are bodily adjustments that occur over time with consistent and appropriate effort. And yes, you know, you require the dedication, consistency to reach that fitness level over time.
6: Yeah. And so in the instance, doctor, where, you know, you do prepare, because, you know, a thing like an ultramarathon or a HYROX does require quite a lot of preparation, especially the HYROX, you know, those eight stations of different exercise. So you're working your arms, you're working your core, you're working your legs, you're working your shoulders, you know, as you do all of the eight stages. In the event that you have prepared, but you still suffer kind of this exhaustion, either your muscles giving up or, you know, like the woman I saw at the Joburg HYROX where her feet had gone into complete spasm and she couldn't continue. What would have happened there? So we know that the human body is about homeostasis. Our body is constantly aiming to bring things back into balance. If you are now finding yourself, you know, your feet are in spasm, you can't finish the running anymore, you collapse and your co-athletes need to carry you, does that mean you now have kind of, you know, you're not completely out of homeostasis, but enough that the body's not correcting it enough?
7: Yeah, so, I mean, by virtue of exercising, especially to the extremes, obviously, yes, you actually technically do go out of your normal homeostasis. But, you know, with regular preparation, your body sort of adapts and is able to reach a higher level of, you know, accommodating your homeostasis in a way. But there are actually scientific and technical ways to test and assess how fit you are, how far you can push yourself, and what will be, you know, excessive for you. So technical terms would be things like a lactate threshold test or a VO2 max test, things that often athletes would know about. Or even cardiac drift is a terminology that you often test, can assess objectively for. And these are, you know, can be tested by either sports scientists or sports physicians, you know, with the appropriate facility. So generally what happens in an endurance event where you may have the fitness or may have had the appropriate preparation, but, you know, if you, for example, are exceeding your baseline, you know, ability to maintain effort. So you're running faster than what you usually run because of maybe the excitement or the thrill of the competition, the adrenaline that's stimulating you. Then, you know, you may end up finding that you are consuming more of your energy than what you generally do in your normal exercise. And towards the end, but you know, in the latter stages of a race, then you find that, you know, you would have depleted your energy stores or exceeded your what you call lactate threshold, or, you know, bypassed what you call your cardiac drift. And then your body, obviously, then in some ways or some manner can then seize or, you know, give symptoms of fatigue, whether it's neurological, you know, gastrointestinal, or otherwise, you know.
6: So even though, you know, we are working, for instance, if you're doing a bit of running, cycling, you know, you're working your arms, you're working your legs, you're working your core, it sounds as though that the rest of your body is also still quite engaged. So, well, we don't really think about, for instance, like your stomach, your gastric system, but that is also, as you exercise, also being, I guess, activated. And so you can then have, you know, like the athlete at, I think it was in Australia at that HYROX, where you then have a situation with incontinence because your whole body is involved in the process of that physical exertion.
7: Yes, 100%. So especially, so generally what happens with, you know, significant or exertional exercise that most of your blood supply will go obviously to your muscles because that's where the demand is highest. And things like your gut, for example, will be neglected. And in that instance, obviously your gut may not function as, you know, it normally would. And that can lead to, in severe instances or if someone is getting excessively fatigued, it can lead to episodes of incontinence, possibly sometimes obviously also related to what you ate before the race, you know, high fiber foods, dairy products and so on can also lead to, you know, an unforeseen bowel movement during excessive exertion. Mm. And so on and so forth for other systems as well, you know, in adverse heat, temperature, environmental conditions, so if it's too hot, you know, obviously your skin may be affected in terms of the sweat, dehydration in that aspect as well. You know, neurologically as well, if you're exerting yourself too much, you know, there are people who go into delirious states, whether it's due to, you know, low blood sugar levels or, you know, just the pure extreme of the exertion itself that is affecting the neurological system. Those things can happen. Yes, so you're saying, you know, your body, you know, you're not just using your muscles to exercise, but your whole body is engaged and a lot of your organs involved in that activity, your vital organs as well, you know, kidneys, heart, and so on and so forth.
6: And so we often also hear about what sounds to be quite a serious medical condition that can develop, rhabdomyolysis, which can happen if someone is also exercising quite, you know, with heavy exertion or with extreme exertion. Talk to us about rhabdo.
7: 100%. So yes, rhabdomyolysis, in a simple term, is basically excessive breakdown of your muscles due to, yes, extraneous exercise or even physical or contact sports such as rugby, American football, and so on, where there's a lot of mechanical trauma onto the muscles, and the muscles obviously make physically break down. So what happens in that instance is a protein in the muscle called myoglobin. So that myoglobin is broken down and goes into the bloodstream. So unfortunately, myoglobin is not really well metabolized or filtered to the kidneys if it's coming in too much quantity. So when that happens,

0: And, you know, in the worst case scenario, yes. You know, if it's not treated adequately, it can lead to cardiac failure. The easiest way to pick this up is essentially just darkening of the urine. So the common symptoms that, you know, any doctor will probably tell you about is what we call coke-colored urine, which is extremely dark urine, which is obviously due to dehydration, but also because of the myoglobin, so that dark protein that's being passed through the urine unfiltered.
1: Right. And so in the instance where you suspect you may have something like rhabdo, is it something that can be treated at home? Does it need a professional to treat it?
0: Yeah, so I mean, should you suspect that you may have a problem like that, definitely, you know, it is advisable to seek medical attention, preferably, you know, at a hospital setting where, you know, you can have blood tests done, you can have access to IV treatment. Because ideally, rhabdomyolysis, the mainstay of treatment is hydration, and, you know, quite aggressive hydration. So, you know, we give over a period of hours, you know, liters and liters of fluid to try and flush the proteins through the kidneys and, you know, preserve the kidneys by filtering all this protein through the kidneys, essentially.
1: Dr. Skosana, I must thank you very, very much for giving us your time. A great pleasure having you on the show.
0: Thank you so much, Duke. Thanks, and it's a big pleasure being on the show. I'm really honored. Thank you so much.
1: Thank you very much. That is Dr. Phumi Skosana. He is a general and sports medicine practitioner joining us for our fitness conversation.
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12: Somebody said, John, yeah, and said, I remember you once talking about fashion on the radio. And somebody called in and said that you were the absolute epitome of Walmart man, which was a description I embraced, Walmart man, the cheapest possible clothing in the worst possible shape. And this person said to me, you know what, I've seen you a couple of times in the last couple of weeks, and you are no longer Walmart man. And that is all thanks to my next guest, Louise Parker Ross, loving the look babe, a personal stylist and fashion journalist. And when I saw a story on the BBC about jeans and kind of what is the optimal number of pairs of jeans you should have, from skinny to barrel and ultra high to low slung, jeans trends are ever changing. So how do we choose the perfect pair for us and maintain them properly?

0: apparently, fashions, jeans are a wardrobe staple. They are prone to high trend cycles, and as a result, they hang in our wardrobes unworn. Vogue last year reported that skinny jeans were making a comeback, but now Vogue is saying it was only a fleeting moment, but then they are back again. And slim silhouettes are in, alongside belted and baggy, and the shape of the season, George, you need to listen to this, barrel leg jeans. That is a fitted waist that leads into a slightly voluminous leg and then tapers at the ankle. So, Louise Parker Ross. How many pairs of jeans do you own?
1: Gosh, I mean, I wouldn't go on my number because I work in fashion and I'm a personal stylist, but I have a high number, which I think is not necessary for the average person.
0: Okay. Because I have...
1: Do you want me to answer? Do you want me to go and count? Because I can. It's probably close on about 8 pairs of jeans.
0: Okay, that's when you said I'm in fashion, so I have to have a lot. I thought it would be more than that. I have quite a few. I have quite a few pairs hanging from my rail, but most of them I no longer wear because I no longer fit into them. So I have 2 pairs of jeans, and I still haven't had the Levi's that we bought together fitted properly. So once that's done, I'll have 3. I mean, is there in your view an optimal number of jeans? You only need 1 pair, John. You only need 2 pairs. What would you say?
1: I would say if you have 1 or 2, if you're a jeans wearer and you love a pair of denims, I would say 2 pairs is a good amount because one can be in the wash while the other one is on your bod. I think the other thing about it is really knowing your personal style, knowing your body shape, knowing a good fit, and sort of sticking to that. Even though I work in fashion and I enjoy playing with trends, I really don't believe that having every trend is the most sustainable way to be in the world. I would rather my clients have 1 pair or 2 pairs of jeans that are a perfect fit and really classic and timeless, and we can make lots of different looks for them so they feel like they're getting loads of variety with a few number of pieces.
0: Yeah, if you are somebody who is fashion conscious and you want to be wearing the latest trends, that's a kind of slightly different discussion. But if you're just somebody who wears jeans because they're relatively easy to pick off your trouser rail and they're comfortable and you feel good in them, then whether they're slim or baggy or barrel-legged, whatever this new shape is, then surely 1 or 2 pairs is really all you need, and anything else is excessive, unnecessary.
1: Absolutely. I completely agree with you. I really love denims because they are very hard wearing. I mean, you can wear like that article said that you mentioned earlier, don't wash them. You don't have to wash them a million times. I know some people would probably be like, oh, gross, that's unhygienic. But you know, you can wear your pair of jeans and hang it in the sun and maybe put a little bit of bicarb on it and your jeans will be fresh. So a pair of jeans, 1 or 2 in your style. Like, for example, if I was told I was only allowed to have 1 pair of jeans, I know exactly the pair I would go for. It would be a Levi's ribcage jean. It's a very straight leg, cuts me on the ankle, hits me in the waist, and I think it looks great on me. But I'm very in tune with my personal style and what I think suits me. So my objective when working with someone is to try and figure out what is your pair of jeans. We got you, and what did we get you? We got you a pair of Levi's 501s, which is probably the most classic pair of jeans. They're mid-rise, straight leg. We're going to have them hemmed a bit so they sit nicely on your foot so they don't like make you look like you're drowning. And that pair of jeans, you don't need another pair of jeans. That's the only pair of jeans you need to have in your wardrobe.
0: What did you say? Cage? Leave your the one you would choose?
1: Oh, mine. Mine. Unfortunately, it's a style that they don't always stock, but it's called rib cage, like your rib cage in your body, because it's a little bit, it's quite a cheeky name, it's quite high. And I am I've got a very sort of well-balanced body in terms of like my legs are as long as my torso, kind of not as long, a bit longer. But I like higher because it makes my legs look a bit longer, which I enjoy. So I prefer, and I'm also a middle-aged millennial, so I love a high-waisted jean. It's just like in my DNA now.
0: You're in early adulthood. Middle-aged millennial, what nonsense. Mandy's just sent me a photograph of a clothing rail. And Mandy, if this is yours, that's 1, 2, 3, 4, 5, 6, 7, 8, 9, 10, 11, 12, 13, 14, 15, 16, 17. It's difficult because but it's between 15 and 20 pairs of jeans hanging from that rail. That's insane, Mandy.
1: Well, I'm going to chime in there. I don't necessarily think it's insane. If Mandy wears all 20 pairs, if she has them on a rotation and she's getting a lot of traffic out of them, you know, I always talk about pieces having cost per wear. If she's bought a pair of jeans for R1,000 and she's wearing them 1,000 times, that's R1 per wear. That's pretty good going. So if Mandy's wearing those jeans, great. I'm going to have it a guess. She's probably gravitating towards 2, maybe 3 pairs that she's wearing regularly. I'd love, like, if we can ask her. That would be
0: yes,
1: great.
0: Mandy, you've been asked. And we have a voice note. I hope you can hear it with talking
1: okay,
0: about
1: let's
0: this.
1: See.
2: I disagree about 1 or 2 pairs of jeans. If you like jeans, you should have at least 4 pairs. You've got to have a casual pair that you wear just around the house or to go, you know, down to Pick and Pay in. You need a pair to hang around on the beach in. So that's another casual-y type pair, but maybe a lighter color. And then you need a smart pair and you need a black pair. You need skinnier jeans or more fitted jeans, and you need wider jeans. You need jeans for a lot of different. I mean, I've probably got about 5 pairs because I live in them. Yeah, and you can really have a lot of pairs of jeans.
0: By the way, Louise, Mandy got back to us to say she only wears a few pairs and now and then. John says one needs at least 6 pairs of jeans. This lady, that's you, is crazy saying only 1 or 2.
1: I mean, to comment on the first listener who said if you're an avid jeans person, the thing about what I do is I look at fashion and individuals in a very holistic way. I can't, there is no blanket rule. And I find it quite entertaining when she kept saying, you need. Like, no, nobody actually needs anything. We all have enough clothing. You don't need all these different kinds of jeans. She wants them. And if I were to step into her wardrobe and work with her one-on-one, I would know that she's a jeans person and we would work with jeans. So having 5 pairs of jeans for her is perfect. And there's absolutely no judgment. I think people have taken me saying 1 or 2 a little bit too seriously. I think it depends on the person, really.
0: Yeah, I mean,
1: I think a lot of people would get away with 1 or 2. But
0: let me just come in quickly because we have to wrap, unfortunately. Lana's saying, I have about 11 pairs of jeans and still don't feel like I found the perfect pair for my body, which goes to what you're saying, that this is individualized.
1: Exactly. Yeah. Exactly. So if I were to work with Lana, I would help her find her perfect pair of jeans, or 2 or 3. And she would get rid of the other 11 or donate them. And again, when it comes to sustainability, then people keep buying and keep buying, looking for this perfect thing. But if you work with someone and your body type and you get the perfect one, you really don't need that many. You might want that many.
0: Thank you very much, Louise Parker Ross. Loving the Look Babe is her Instagram handle. She is a personal stylist and fashion journalist.
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5: It's always a pleasure to welcome back to studio Charisse Viljoen of Cherish Plants. She has a master's degree in horticulture, more than 2 decades experience in our botanical gardens and nursery environments. And always lovely to have you with us, Charisse. Welcome.
6: Thanks, Pippa. It's great to be back.
5: But Charisse, you've come in bearing gifts of the most beautiful kind because you wanted to talk about edible flowers.
6: I do. And I've got this amazing product that I'm endorsing. They are freeze-dried flowers and flower petals, and you can see, Pippa, by the look of them, they are so vibrant.
5: Yeah.
6: And the green goes this beautiful pale green. They are biodegradable. They're wonderful for packaging, for garnish, confectionery. Most of them are going to be edible, but the process is a lot more conducive to it retaining its integrity, its shape, and it does lose flavor and aroma, but so does air drying. And the thing with my air drying, which I've done for years, I've made potpourri from indigenous flowers, is that it just goes brown over time, or it gets moldy, or that just the colors fade. And these, they do not. They are stunning. I love the way I've like thrown them across the studio.
5: Well, I'm just surrounded by these beautiful. The brand name is Floriography, and I mean the rose petals. I'm looking at the bag of rose petals. They are deep pink blushing, I mean, as if they'd been picked yesterday. But so you're telling me that not only could you scatter those over a bride walking down the aisle or pop them in a potpourri display, but you could sprinkle them over a cake and eat them.
6: Absolutely. So a lot of indigenous flowers are edible. One of the ones that surprised me the most was plumbago, but I haven't tasted it yet. Okay. So the other day I tasted a gerbera petal. Almost the daisies, Asteraceae, are edible. And while I can tell you that it's not toxic or poisonous, it was very bitter in my mouth. So I think confectionery is the way to go. You need to put a lot of icing sugar all over these things.
5: To make it sweet.
6: Absolutely.
5: I know nasturtiums are allowed in green salads.
6: And
5: I mean,
6: delicious.
5: They look beautiful and they taste very palatable.
6: Very palatable and very peppery, if you like that. And gasteria flowers, if you can bear to pluck your little gasteria flower off, they're actually super sweet and delicious. So I absolutely love nibbling on those when a gasteria can spare me one. And there are just so many to be enjoyed. It's quite a range. I'm always astonished when I realize. And jasmine is one of the,
5: really?
6: Both the exotic and the indigenous jasmine are really yummy and quite amazing in food. And one of the things I feel is sorry that people don't realize is that flowers of thyme and rosemary are equally delicious. They hold the flavor of the same flavor as the leaves.
5: The flowers of thyme and rosemary
6: are absolutely wonderful.
5: What a waste.
6: Wonderful.
5: I've spent all these years picking a little white flower off the top of the rosemary stalk.
6: No.
5: Are you telling me I should have been throwing it into the dish?
6: Well, preferably into your mouth. I really want you to go for this. And then mint flowers are edible. Of course, most people know that lavender is, but they don't really want to eat it. The indigenous rosemary as well, the erysipelas, if you get the little flower. Not the fluffy seed, but you'll be regretting putting the tongue sticking to the top of the roof of your mouth. But also any pea flower is edible as well. So people are starting to learn it's not just the fruit or maybe the top tendrils, but the flowers as well. And they are gorgeous. It seems wrong, but it is beautiful to eat the flowers, the salad. You know, you're like, oh, you're eating the pretty bit, but pretty food tastes better. I'm telling you it does.
5: Okay, so I mean, I'm thinking, I mean, we have rose essence, rose waters and things like that are used all throughout Middle Eastern cooking. So that's a no-brainer for me that the petals would be edible as well.
6: Mm.
5: It makes sense sort of on a level that I'd not thought about before, that if you eat the leaf of the herb, of course you should be able to eat the flower.
6: Most
5: cases, although the texture might be a challenge. Am I right in thinking pansies? I've got a vision of pansies dipped in egg whites as a frosting on cakes.
6: Violas and pansies, you are quite right. They're absolutely beautiful. And chili flowers, and you can eat those as well. Parsley flowers.
5: Are chili flowers spicy?
6: No. They're kind of sweet. Even hibiscus. Anything that you see them making a tea of.
5: Yes.
6: So rose hips. You could hibiscus flowers, mint, quite often pelargoniums, both the flowers and the leaves. Any of our, geraniums, our flavored geraniums are absolutely lovely as well.
5: And as you said, the lavender is an acquired taste. Some people don't like it, but a little hint of lavender in a shortbread biscuit, or Goldcrest has got this wonderful range of new scented honeys out in little miniature bottles. And there is a lavender scented honey That is just, they've just got the balance right. It's not overpoweringly herby and and floral, but it's just got that hint that you sort of go and your nose tells you before your tongue tells you what it is that you're eating. So do look out for that range if you like playing around with sort of floral experimental flavors. I mean, this, okay, so Floriography is the freeze-dried range we're talking about. I mean, Charisse, it's not intended as an edible range. It's, is it intended for potpourries and decorative use? But some of it happens to be edible, or the other way around?
6: Well, we're going to try to keep everything edible. Okay. But, you know, when you start playing with what can freeze dry and it looks amazing. So I think there'll be a notation on which one is non-toxic.
5: Okay.
6: I've started to go, since after eating the Gerbera, I'm starting to say, right, it's non-toxic, which is a very kind of double negative way to look at this. It's edible, it won't kill me, but it did not taste very nice.
5: Okay.
6: But a lot of them would be garnish, and yeah, we're going to definitely try to keep them edible. So it's for abundance. It's definitely for... you know, putting over the lover's bed and bath. It's for candles, soap making. It's absolutely brilliant because it keeps the color. And some of the things might even, if they're very heavily oiled, will keep some fragrance as well, but not likely. It's really this beautiful preservation of the original flower and petal shape and color that is so exquisite.
5: And where can you find them, Charisse?
6: Through me.
5: Cherish plants. You have to look for them, okay?
6: They'll be on stores everywhere eventually.
5: Okay, that's great. Floriography is the name, naturally preserved botanicals. Let's go to a straightforward WhatsApp that came through from Janice in Fishhook, whose fuchsias are dropping their leaves, and she'd like to know any idea what could be the problem and what can she do about it?
6: Well, any leaf drop is either one of two things. One, it's overwatered and the roots are rotting and it just can't support the leaf anymore. But considering the weather we've been having, I would say it just had a stress moment, a droughted moment. Could have just been one day extra of dryness in that pot, and it just had a fat sulk and decided, you know what, these leaves are too much to maintain. It's like a woman shaving her head. I'm just going to drop this all off. I'll start again when the weather's kinder to me. But it's definitely a stress event of some kind, and I suggest a repotting and a bit of a prune back, a little bit of Kelpak, always that anti-stress, wonderful product for plants that are struggling in any way.
5: Okay.
6: Maybe a very light feed, and hopefully it will come back. As long as you cut down gently, they're still green in the stems, fuchsias can sprout back, so not to worry. But just watch those shocks of too much, I'm sure in this case, too little water for just a day in the wind.
5: Gosh, they sound as temperamental as teenagers. Okay. Janine, I hope that helps you restore your fuchsia to abundant life. Let us know how it goes. Can we take a listen to that voice note about the pot plants, Obi?
7: Hi there. I would like to know if there is a more kind of natural organic remedy for root mealybug. And I have another question, is how can I make my pot plants grow faster? Thank you.
5: Okay. Should we start with the mealybug? What would you recommend?
6: Yes, I would start with the mealybug. I actually, quite a lovely, natural, drastic remedy, and it might sound terrible, is to take the plant out of its pot, to make a very diluted, lukewarm or cold dishwasher sink of sunlight liquid, and wash them off. The plant is going to take it's going to look at you with big blinky eyes going, what are you doing to me? But really, there's no other natural way to sort of get rid of them. And then a coating with neem oil on the entire plant and a drench into the soil. It's very, it's a natural product.
5: Okay.
6: And then again, the thing to do is to let plants fight back. They have their own natural resilience towards pests. So a really beautiful, light, fresh new soil mix, Kelpak, a bit of Nitrosol or Seagrow. These liquid feeds are much easier for the plants to handle. Make sure you've got it in exactly the right spot and no ants. Ants carry mealybug, scale, and aphid all around. So look out for the ants are often causing trouble.
5: Mm. So control the ants and you control the other things that they carry around. Okay, so physically washing off the bugs in a dish, in a sink full of dishwater. Wasn't seeing that one coming. Okay, and in terms of making the plants grow faster in a pot?
6: Oh, shame. They have their own rhythms, and often a gardener's best treat is something that you've waited for. Mm-hmm. But a regular feed and an annual change of soil to a bigger pot. So often the plants get kept in the same pot and you forget to feed them. You're very good at watering them because you obviously don't want them to die. But you forget that in order to grow, they have a root to shoot balance. So if their roots have more space, they'll put up more shoots. And even if it's just a refresher of the soil in the same pot, because once they've lived in there for a while, they've used all the food that was available. So repotting or potting up a size and a regular SeaGrow kelp pack or any kind of liquid dissolved food, but be careful of over-fertilizing, of pushing a plant with lots of fertilizer. Mm. You can get the salt balance, mineral and salt balance in the soil wrong, and it can change the pH. You make them very sick and very unhappy. It's like being fed castor oil and cod liver oil and everything at once instead of maybe just one at a time. And also just be careful of not putting them in the right light.
5: Okay.
6: Look carefully what light they need.
5: Thank you so much, Cherise. I think we've got time to squeeze in a quick call. Anne is on the line from Thornton.
8: I want to ask the question. I have a plant that a bulb, in fact, that I bought at Kirstenbosch market, the flower market, many years ago, probably about 6-7 years ago. The bulb grows 3/4 of the way above soil. And then as time goes on, it develops little bulbs on the mother body. And those you can plant out. It has these cascading leaves. It gives me a flower, one stem that grows high up. I don't know the botanical name. It's called, the gentleman I bought it from at the market said, it's called a pregnant onion.
5: What a fabulous name. Cherise,
8: and it does have babies.
6: And that is fantastic. And you know, I would have been at that same plant fair somewhere. Our paths might have crossed. The pregnant onion is a wonderful indigenous bulb, and it seems to be blessing you with babies.
8: Absolutely. I've given to all my friends 100, but I keep on saying, I only know the name is pregnant onion. I still have to find out what's the correct botanical name.
5: I've just Googled it, and Google tells me Albuca bracteata.
6: Oh, she's
5: is
6: so
5: the
6: fast.
5: Name.
6: How can Google be faster than me? I'm sitting right opposite you, woman.
5: But the pregnant onion is clearly the colloquial name it's known by in South Africa.
6: Yes.
5: So 6 or 7 years later, I mean, you must have been looking after it very well, Anne, for it
8: Absolutely.
5: To keep blessing you. Like
8: I have probably hundreds of it that I just keep on gifting people and explaining. Say, this is a pregnant onion. Give it to your friends. Share it.
5: Yeah.
6: That's
5: loving
6: wonderful.
5: This. And thanks. What a wonderful story. The pregnant onion plant is the new friendship bread. Remember the Herman friendship
6: yes.
5: bread where you grew some and then passed on the starter
6: absolutely.
5: Dough? This sounds like the floral equivalent.
6: Albucas are absolutely wonderful in our gardens. They don't mind our sandy soils. They're very forgiving. They grow in the dry shade under trees, they can take some sun, and obviously if you treat them right, they will be very prolific. Well done, Anne.
5: What a wonderful tip. Okay, and really beautiful, beautiful, I mean, complex-looking colouring on the leaves. And
6: they're moth-pollinated because they're
5: okay.
6: white, and they scented more at night, slightly more at night. So if you try to smell them during the day, you won't get much, but you'll get a lovely, soft fragrance at night for the moths to be attracted.
5: You learn something new every day. Cherise, the time has flown, as it always does. Thank you so much for joining us in the studio today, for tackling those questions for our listeners, and for tipping us off about all the marvellous things we should be eating out of our gardens in floral form. Lovely to have you with us again.
6: Thank you, Papa.
5: Keep well. Cherise Viljoen of Cherish Plants. And if you like the sound of the Floriography freeze-dried range we've been discussing, do look for her on social media under the tag of Cherish Plants.
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0: 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A lot of municipalities spend half of it. 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The Auditor General doesn't allow the transfer of funds from one budget to another.
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9: When is it just an allergy? And when is it an actual cold or a more serious ailment? Dr. Kath Wiseman is an allergy specialist at Cape Town Allergy. Joins me on the line now. I imagine you get inundated with patronage at this time of the year as we switch from winter to spring, don't you?
10: Yes, absolutely. And the allergy sufferers, certainly.
9: When do we know and satisfy ourselves that this is just an allergy? I'll take whatever my doctor has prescribed to me previously or an over-the-counter medication, and within a couple of days, perhaps a week, it will be fine, versus I'm actually sick and I need to see a doctor for a slightly more serious consultation.
10: Well, a very good starting point is to know if you have previously had allergies at the same time of year, then it is to be expected. But I always really like to find out exactly what is driving those allergies in the patients that I see, because we've got different pollen seasons. So at the moment in September, the grass season is about to kick in. It hasn't quite yet. We are on the tail end of the tree pollen season, which started in June. And then the grass season goes roughly from September into March. But in those months, the pollen count will not be high during the entire time. So an easy first starting point would be, have I had allergies before and I'm getting those same symptoms? That would be a good indication. And the obvious other indication that it would not be allergies would be in someone that's never had allergies before who's an adult. And a common cold virus may or may not make you feel generally unwell. So the easy answer would be, well, if you're feeling a bit tired, you've got a headache, a fever, and you're feeling not quite up for exercising, together with a runny nose, you may have other symptoms like a headache. Well, that is highly possibly a common cold. If obviously your nasal secretions that have just been watery suddenly change color and become discolored, bright green or yellow, then that is definitely heading towards something infectious and may actually linger a little bit longer.
9: And I imagine a big telltale sign is if you have things like body aches and a high temperature, right? Because an allergy will never cause those symptoms in your body.
10: Absolutely. So those are certainly would be sentinel signs pointing to something infectious. But it's also very important to remember that within the cold virus, there's a whole wide spectrum of viruses that can give you a common cold. And not all of them actually make you feel terribly ill. So it depends on the virus, on the factors of the virus that we call the virulence factors. How sick can a virus make you? If you compare something like a rhinovirus, which just gives you a common cold, to the real proper influenza, swine, flus, etc., or bacteria. And then it also depends on the host. If you've got somebody with an underlying immune problem, they will most likely get sicker from a virus that is less virulent or a less potent virus. So it depends on many factors how the virus will present. But certainly if you have those telltale signs such as fever and feeling unwell and chills, yes, I would say most certainly that is some kind of an infection, be it a virus or bacteria or whatever the case may be.
9: Some people usually resort to nasal sprays, hay fever prevention sprays, for example, and they grow rather frustrated when they don't realize immediate relief, without realizing that it actually could take up to a week, if not longer, for it to work properly, right?
10: Well, that also, again, depends on which nose spray you're using. So back in the day, the nasal sprays used for allergies only contained corticosteroids. And these do work, but they only work over time, because what they do is on your entire respiratory passage, they actually downgrade, they dampen down the allergic response by actually reducing the number of receptors that your allergic receptors to those pollens that you're breathing in. So they do absolutely work, but you need to use them every day and it takes some time to kick in. Now, our most recent allergy nose sprays are actually combination nose sprays that also contain antihistamines, and these are much more quicker acting. And so typically these days, I certainly in my practice don't use the plain intranasal corticosteroid nose sprays because actually patients are wanting more immediate relief. But remember, that is for an allergic rhinitis, and we're not talking about an infectious rhinitis here. So then, of course, there are many other nose sprays that people turn to, and they sometimes just turn to rinsing their nose with salt water, which can work for all of these above conditions. And sometimes they get so desperate that they use the decongesting nose sprays, which in their own right do work, but they've got quite sinister side effects and terrible rebound effects.
9: How long would hay fever go on for? If you get a cold, you know that you, within a week, sometimes 2 weeks, you might get it under control. We know that the current strain, for example, could have you coughing and having phlegm for perhaps another 2 weeks. But the main elements of that cold would generally have been treated. If you have hay fever, if you are allergic to pollens and all of that, how long does that last for?
10: So we're going to focus on pollens now because other allergies such as mold and dust occur right throughout the year. So let's focus on the seasonal spring allergies that are pollen related. And the broad groups that we really have are obviously the grass pollens, the tree pollens, and the weed pollens. And there are very helpful resources to understand which times of year these pollens are going to be high in the air. So the South African The Real Pollen Count website is an excellent resource that I use for my patients because it gets updated in all the major cities of South Africa every single week. And so you can actually have a look. And currently, when I looked yesterday in Joburg and Cape Town, the highest pollen count at the moment, which is actually significantly high, are the tree pollens. So if you are only a grass pollen allergy sufferer right now in those two cities, you should not be suffering. So I always like to refer people to the Real Pollen Count website because it's live and you can see if it changes the pollen to which you know you're allergic from being in a low risk to high risk overnight. You know that in 5 to 7 days your symptoms will be kicking in. So you can actually preempt your symptoms getting terrible once you see the pollen count changing by starting your twice daily nose sprays, taking your antihistamines, and other treatment that may be necessary. And so, yes, we need to understand what is driving the pollen allergies, and we therefore really like to drill down on exactly what it is. And so we'll do allergy skin testing or allergy blood testing to know if it's grasses, if it's trees, if it's weeds, because each of these have different seasons. And if you're allergic to all three, there will only be 2 months in the year where you may not experience symptoms. But having said that, during, say, the grass pollen season from September to March, the grass pollen count is not high that entire time. It ebbs and flows, and it really largely depends on air quality data, wind patterns, weather patterns. And so it's not all doom and gloom. If you have a grass pollen allergy, you're not going to be sitting at home with your box of tissues for 9 months. But you really should be watching that Pollen Count website to know when you need to take extra action.
9: Catherine, most informative. Thank you very much indeed for your time. Dr. Catherine Wiseman is an allergy specialist at Cape Town Allergy, giving us some insights into having a hay fever, responsive to the pollen and everything else perhaps that you might be allergic to, versus you've got a cold now, go and go visit the doctor.
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1: With a wrap of your Eyewitness News, I'm Sibs Matiela. Judges Mfundiselwa Ngosi and James Lukeleni have been recommended by the Judicial Service Commission for appointment to the Competition Appeal Court. The two candidates appeared before the JSC yesterday afternoon for appointment to the Special Court. The Competition Appeal Court hears appeals against decisions of the Competition Tribunal. The names of both judges will be recommended to President Cyril Ramaphosa for appointment. The special investigating unit has been given the green light to sell a Ferrari linked to businessman Hangwani Maumela for no less than 9.5 million rand. The luxury Ferrari SF90 hybrid supercar is among assets linked to the SIU's investigation into alleged corruption and maladministration involving Tembisa Hospital. The SIU says the Ferrari is being converted from a physical asset into cash, so its value can be preserved while the legal process continues. The sale itself does not constitute a final finding of criminal wrongdoing against Maumela. The broader SIU investigation and related legal proceedings are ongoing. The Matlanga Commission is set to reschedule the private hearing of dismissed General Feroz Khan. The former Crime Intelligence Deputy is grieving the passing of his uncle-in-law, who died in a shooting on Monday night. The relative and two others came under gunfire when their car broke down on the R21 near Kempton Park. A murder case is being investigated. The Commission confirmed that while Khan did appear remotely, he was granted a postponement. Meanwhile, Mpumalanga taxi boss Opa Bafana Sindane's subpoena to testify still stands. This after his second attempt to evade testimony was struck off the roll at the Pretoria High Court yesterday. Sindan is said to be cross-examined on his alleged dealings with police officers. Police uncovered yet another drug lab in the country, this time near Hartbeespoort in the northwest. Four suspects were arrested at the multi-million rand Mandrax drug production facility. The police's Adele Myberg says officers also seized firearms, including a rifle.
2: The four suspects, a 39-year-old Zimbabwean national male and three females aged between 23 and 29, were arrested and charged with possession of unlicensed firearms and ammunition, as well as dealing and manufacturing of drugs. The suspects are expected to appear before the Brits Magistrate Court soon.
1: Last month, police uncovered a Mandrax lab in Erasmia near Pretoria with equipment worth over 100 million rand. At the time, police said that they were honing in on the South African leg of an alleged global drug route. A potential security breach led to an abrupt end to proceedings in the AKM murder trial at the Durban High Court yesterday after one of the suspects was handed a phone. Seven men appeared in court yesterday on charges related to the murders of rapper Keenan aka Forbes and celebrity chef Tibello Tibbs Motsoane. The pair was shot and killed outside a restaurant on Florida Road in Durban in February 2023. After the cell phone breach was identified, Judge Nomfundo Sphunzi ordered the court gallery be cleared. Earlier in the day, the court agreed to a separation of trials for the suspects. Six out of the seven accused had brought an application seeking to have their matter heard separately from their co-accused Eddie Mieza. Judge Sphunzi granted their application to separate Mieza's May 2022 murder charge from the AKA trial. And COSATU says government missed an opportunity to soften the impact of the latest fuel price hikes. Diesel has climbed to as much as 33 rand a litre, while the petrol price has increased to over 30 rand for the first time. COSATU's Matthew Park says a temporary fuel levy reduction would have cushioned the blow, and he's calling for such relief to be brought back for the last quarter of the year.
3: We do have a medium-term budget policy statement in 2 weeks' time. We think government could have acted now, and then they could have sorted out the paperwork, so to speak, and the budgetary bills at Parliament afterwards. But if we could have revived, and if we could still do revive the fuel levy relief for October, November, that could help cushion society.
1: Meanwhile, the South African National Taxi Council says it will engage government, the fuel industry and taxi operators regarding the price hike. Spokesperson Machigidipala says the Taxi Council wants to explore possible cushioning measures with the fuel industry through the sector's collective buying power. But she says Santaco is not yet making any announcement on the possible taxi fare increases.
4: The council recognizes that any adjustment to fares has a direct impact on commuters and therefore believes that all possible options must first be explored before a position is reached.
1: A partly cloudy Wednesday in store for Gauteng today. Johannesburg has dropped to an overnight low of 15 degrees, but will climb to a high of 26. Pretoria 16 and 29, and Vereeniging 15 and 25. Cape Town will be fine today with moderate southerly winds. Temperatures starting off at an overnight low of 10 degrees, but will peak at a high of 20. For these and other stories, visit ewn.co.za. And that's a wrap of your Eyewitness News.
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6: 5 minutes now, it is past 4 o'clock. It's a Wednesday morning, the 7th of October, 2026. And can we just say, well done, Santaco. You're showing the South Africans that you care and that you will shoulder the burden of the increase in the price of fuel for as long as you can before you are left with no other choice but to increase the fares that you are going to be charging them as they commute to work and school in the morning and return home in the evenings and late afternoon. It really communicates that, right? That Santaco is going to explore all options before they increase the fare, and they appreciate very clearly that it will have a direct impact on particularly the poor who are so reliant on the minibus taxi industry in order to commute from one part of the city to another. I said this yesterday, I'll say it again, given the amount of political rhetoric directed at government for not offering a fuel levy relief of sorts. Matthew Parks from COSATU saying there in the EWN bulletin a moment ago that the medium-term budget policy statement from the finance minister and treasury is coming in 2 weeks' time, and there probably will be some announcements, I'm sure, pertaining to that in that statement, because government surely is alert to the fact that a fuel hike of this magnitude is going to have a deep and long impact on inflation, right? And the Reserve Bank is desperately trying to keep the inflation low, and unfortunately, because of measures beyond their control, they're not succeeding. And a 3 rand a litre fuel price down the line is really going to be explosive, and the amount of time it's going to take to reverse the impact of that once the price of oil comes down and therefore the price of fuel comes down is going to linger longer than necessary, let's put it that way. And so for Santaco to come out saying, we will wait before we make any announcements, is actually good PR for them. It really, really is. Because let's be clear, taxi drivers come in for bad PR half the time. They're breaking the law, they don't care, they're intimidating, they're disruptive, all of those kind of things, right? And possibly true, majority of them. But in this instance, well done, Santaco. Well done to the taxi associations for caring for your commuters. Probably too early to tell, 4 hours and 8 minutes into the new pricing regime. How are you feeling the impact of the increase in the price of fuel? We always welcome your calls on 021-446-0567 or 1-1883-0702. When we were discussing fuel yesterday, quite a number of questions came up from listeners. And so we've invited the chief executive of the Fuels Industry Association of South Africa. That's Apfani Chifularo. He'll join us at about 10 minutes to 6. We'll try and allocate as much time to him as possible as we can at that slot to answer some basic questions like, is it cheaper to import fuel and refine it in South Africa? As in, you import crude and you refine it in South Africa as they do at the Estron refinery in Milnerton here in Cape Town, as they used to do at the Engen refinery in KwaZulu-Natal? Or is it better for the various fuel companies to import already processed and refined fuel that they basically transport from the ships straight to the holding tanks in order for us to buy our fuel from them when we are running low. We'll ask questions like that. There'll be some questions about diesel as well that came up yesterday. So if you can think of any other facts-based question where you want to know the difference between that grade of fuel versus the other, what goes into the chemical formulation and the refinery and all of that. Remembering, we'll probably have just shy of 10 minutes with him. So keep those questions, well, compact. Let's put it that way. 072-702-1702, 072-567-1567. Also coming up on the show today, we'll be reflecting on the new guidelines that have been offered by the Competition Commission around repair and maintenance services for a host of products, including backup water, electricity systems, inverters. I suppose they cover commonly sort of common products such as mobile phones, tablets, gaming consoles, and other electronics. So if you are going to find somebody or a company to repair those, what would be some of the regulation around that? The published guide does not include motor vehicles because the Competition Commission has a guideline for competition in the South African automotive aftermarket, which is separate, right? So this anti-competitive practices must include requiring technicians to use special manufacturer-branded diagnostic tools or connectors when standard widely available tools could safely do the same job is considered anti-competitive behavior. If you must be using software that locks stop a replacement part from working unless the manufacturer remotely activates or pairs it. That's all included in the guidelines on repair, service and maintenance aftermarkets under Section 79 of the Competition Act. We'll be speaking to Principal Economist at the Competition Commission. That's Jason Aprosky. Jason will join us at about 5:15 this morning. Coming up this hour, in a half an hour, we speak to Liesl van der Westhuizen, who will be asking whether crossing your legs is bad for you. The sitting myth we need to unlearn. Crossing your legs, how could it possibly be bad for you? Circulation of blood, I suppose, possibly. Barry, do you cross your legs sometimes when you are seated? So Barry finds it incredibly uncomfortable. Dylan, do you also not? Oh, wow. I would say about 10-20% of the time I find myself crossing my legs. I much prefer sitting on the one leg, if you know what I mean. So I will place my one leg on the cushion of the couch or the chair I'm sitting on and then sit on it. So that for me is a more likely position if I'm not taking the normal both feet on the ground kind of stance. And I would say 10, 15, maybe 20% at most of the time I would be sitting and crossing your legs. Is this something that you need to unlearn? Well, we'll find out from Liesl van der Westhuizen in about 28 minutes or so. And then we'll speak to Mia Malan. She's the editor-in-chief of Begisisa Center for Medical Journalism, talking about the mental impact of climate-related disasters. She'll join us at about 10 minutes to 5.
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6: I was at a dinner yesterday in town. I've been lucky enough to be asked to be a part of a wedding ceremony that is taking place in 5 weeks from now. It will be on the 14th of November here in Cape Town. And we were sort of having a conversation about some of the pre-planning and asking how can we help. And one of the conversations that propped up unexpectedly is the dreaded plus one. My general rule and expectation, I've never been married, but when people have asked me, I've said, if anyone, okay, there's family that you have to invite, right? And there'll be instances in the couple, for example, where some of the family is overseas, so they've never met their fiancé, and they'll be meeting their fiancé for the first time. But when it comes to friends, I think they should only invite people who know both parties. Weddings and wedding receptions are extremely expensive exercises. I don't know how much they are spending on their wedding. I did not dare ask. It's none of my business. but it is not a McDonald's Happy Meal sort of scenario, right? It is a multiple course meal. It will be an extraordinary amount of alcohol because a lot of people drink, and there'll be some, I think there might be a cash bar at some point, but there are certain drinks that they were going to make available. They have four different cocktails, for example, for when people arrive, named after their cats, which is absolutely cute. And they've kept the number at a certain number. That's the number of guests. And what people are doing as we edge closer to the wedding, they are asking, can I bring a plus one? And the answer is no. And then some of them are saying, well, if I need to pay for them, you can just tell me what the cost is going to be and I will pay them. And they say, no, that's not the issue. The issue is capacity of the venue. We chose the venue with a certain number of guests in mind, and we are very strict about keeping to those numbers. And some of the friends are people who were single at the time when the invitations went out in February, right? Whenever they went out. And now they've met new people, and oh, they want to bring their beaus to the wedding ceremony. And the bridal couple quite rightly is saying, no, they're not welcome. They may have met them a couple of times. They're not significant enough yet to have, justified an invitation to a wedding. And the most the most interesting and potentially intriguing one, the bride-to-be was friends with this one couple, and the coupling was best friendships to her. And the coupling broke up, right? So now there are two single invitations to each of the former couple, and the one person has found a new person in their life and now wants to invite that new person. And the bride says, but wait a minute, how is person B going to feel about this? Because they're already having to deal with the fact that the two of you are going to be in the same wedding of your boy or your best friend, and you're not together. And now here you show up with a new thing on your arm. And the friend says, oh, so-and-so must just get over it. No, it's not as simple as that. It really isn't as simple as that. So, should you have the joy and the pleasure of getting married and having to deal with a guest list, how have you navigated the dreaded plus one conversation? If I were to get married, if you have not met either, well, the both of us, me and whoever I'll be marrying, then you're not invited. It's as simple as that.

0: But to the wedding ceremony, all and sundry can come, right? But then that can only help or happen if it's a public church. Like, imagine going to St. George's Cathedral for your wedding ceremony. And there you can accommodate up to 800 people, right? And anyone can come, but only 120 people will then come to your reception. Your thoughts? 021-446-0567 or 011-883-0702. Your WhatsApp messages and voice notes to 072-702-1702, 072-567-1567.
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0: 18 minutes now, it is past 4 o'clock. A listener on the WhatsApp line on Santaco, who in the EWN bulletin was indicating that they will wait and consider all options before ultimately increasing the fare hike, at least their member associations increasing their fare hike to obviously pass on the extra burden of the increase in the price of fuel. Somebody in Vosloorus is saying Africa Out Taxi Association have already put up their prices from 27 Rand to 30 Rand. That's JVTA. I imagine that's the Taxi Association sort of acronym that is in Vosloorus. And then let's play Lindiwe's voice note on Santaco.
3: I echo your sentiments, Africa, thanking Santaco for their consideration. But I'm telling you, whether or not they will wait, it still goes to show that we have to fasten our belts. We fasten our belts and become slender by mistake. Everything is just spiraling. Everything is just going up. And the timing is so bad. What type of Christmas will we have? How are we going to waltz or trots or foxtrot into 2027? We just have to fasten our seat belts and fasten our belts on the waist.
0: Until we slender by mistake. That was a nice line there, Lindiwe. Thank you very much. The impact of the fuel hike is going to be long lasting. There's absolutely no doubt whatsoever. It's going to take some time before we start to see a reversal of prices. It's amazing how we almost immediate the sort of increase in price of product and service is when it comes to increase in the fuel price, but how slow and deliberate it is to reverse the impact of that, right? Have you ever noticed that the price of bread will go up almost within a month, and then it's going to be several months before you realize, oh, okay, they've saved us 50 cents now for that loaf of bread. Probably a bad example, because bread is one of those items that is protected by government to make it possible for anyone, really, just regardless of your socioeconomic status, to be able to access a basic nutrition, and bread happens to be one of those. Sindile has sent in this voice note.
4: Good morning, Africa. I hear you are trying to be positive about what Santaco has announced. They just said they're going to wait. I don't know what to celebrate on that. And among my words, having the experience that I have with Taxi Africa, they're going to increase it. They will increase the petrol fares. And let's not use this thing as a trend and increase of petrol. Let's count it from January. From January, what we were paying up to now, the year is not even finished. And we don't know whether it's still going to increase again to 30 rands. How much was it in January, what we're paying? So I won't be too quick with the taxes. And it will make sense for them to increase it. Trust me on that one. I can't believe I'm saying this, but it will make sense for them to increase it, because everything else is going to increase. And taxes are going to increase. They just said, let's wait. They probably filled up yesterday their tanks, so they're still using the old price. But as soon as reality strikes and they have to fill up again and again and again, they will increase those prices. Trust me, like everything else. And it's not only the taxes. Everything else is going to go up, unfortunately. Sindile,
0: they will have no choice. They will absolutely have no choice but to increase the price of fuel. But what I'm applauding them for is that it did not happen this morning, right? And remember, we've been speculating that we are likely to see a three

0: Rand price hike, certainly for the last 2 to 3 weeks already, as the Central Energy Fund was reporting on the under recovery. And we were waiting desperately that perhaps, just perhaps, government would show kindness and give us a fuel levy reprieve as they did earlier in the year when the prices, or was it last year? Was it last year the last time they gave us a fuel the fuel levy reprieve? And that perhaps they're going to be helping us shoulder the burden a little bit. And on Monday, we got the notice that, you know, price of fuel was going to go up by more than 3 rand, and in some cases for the very first time you'll be paying upwards of 30 rand a litre, depending on what grade of petrol or diesel you're using and where you are pouring your petrol or diesel from. By comparison, the price of petrol 93 unleaded in Gauteng in January of this year was 20 rand and 64 cents, right? 20 rand and 64 cents. So if in Gauteng and you were using 93 unleaded, that's what you're paying for a liter of petrol. As of this morning, you are paying 30 rand. No, sorry, it's the 95 unleaded that is 30 rand, but 93 unleaded is 29 rand and 88 cents a liter. 29 rand and 80 cents a liter. So in 10 months, your price of fuel has gone up just over 9 rand, 9 rand and 20 odd cents in 10 months. That is an extraordinary hike in the price of fuel. By comparison, in Cape Town, in January, you were paying 19 rand and 85 cents a litre for 93 unleaded. And this morning, you are paying 29 rand and 38 cents. That's the difference in pricing of fuel that you will be paying. So I agree with you, Sindile. The taxi associations will be left with no choice, but to increase the price of fuel. They will not be able to shoulder the fuel hike for much longer, because unlike the Metro Rail service, unlike the Gautrain service to some extent, and certainly unlike all the bus services in Gauteng, in the Cape, and all the remaining seven provinces, they do not get a subsidy from government, right? The subsidy from government comes with number of passengers that you generally ferry, what distances they're going, where they're going to, and then they'll give you an amount per passenger that then goes to mitigate against the increase in the price of the fare. Taxi associations, because of the nature of the sector, unfortunately do not benefit from that, as they are not, you know, totally formalized, as they say. Kustas, you've called in from Midrand. You've got some thoughts. Good morning.
1: Yeah, good morning. Good morning, Africa. As we when Africa, there's such a disappointment in me with regards to the South African government. The South African government, on the midterm budget, or maybe sometime by next year, they're going to report the surplus budget, surplus money that they have saved. When South Africans are struggling with the cost of petrol and everything else, National Treasury has serious, serious surplus in budget that they could have absorbed in Africa for this price increase, this one. So it makes me wonder as to whether for the South African government to do something that would cushion South Africans, they must be put under pressure. Here's an illustration. Yesterday, the president is busy telling us about trees. He tells us that there are about 6 million trees planted in Gauteng and somewhere in the Western Cape. At the time, Africa, when he could have been addressing the issue of fuel increases to say how they're going to do to make sure that they lessen the impact on citizens of the country. He's talking about trees. Africa, what type of a president is this? When his country is facing crisis, he talks about something so offline, so offside, that you think, which world does he live in? So I'm saying to this in Africa to say that this government of the GNU, whatever coalition it is, I don't think it's working. Africa, there's just too many crises that are happening. You've got the Constitutional Court on the other side causing problems, and the government is silent on this matter. And yet the ground on the people on the ground, the ground.
0: Wait, what constitutional court matter is causing problems for the government of national unity?
1: When Africa, this concord that allowed everyone who's illegal in the country to be not to be arrested, because they would have said to the police, "I want to apply for asylum, therefore you cannot arrest them." That's way too wrong. Because what it does, it disabled the powers of the state to do its job. And as long as a person says, "I want to apply for asylum," they cannot be arrested, right? So what type of a country is that? And the Home Office has come on and says, this is going to cause administrative nightmare. Now, that's not the reason not to do their job. So that Concord judgment, what has happened in Africa, probably not paying attention, yesterday already, refugee centers have been disrupted in other parts of the country. What did they think is going to happen? So Cyril Ramaphosa, instead of understanding the impact, remember this judgment was done last week. So with that understanding, what is on the ground, ground is swelling.
0: Ironically, yes. The judgment was done in July. I'm not quite sure why all of a sudden, you know, it came to our zeitgeist this moment. If you read the judgment date, it was literally Ground Up was writing about this in July already. But obviously it came to all our attention in the last couple of days. I know that Clement Magnatella did a fantastic focus on it on the Open Line. Was it two mornings ago?
1: The
0: it's an interesting one, and I haven't read the entire judgment. I must confess. I will need to read it. My understanding of it is, if Kustas arrives in our country illegally or not, with the intention to apply for asylum, and he hasn't notified government officials within 5 days, as required by law for you to do so, then it should not preclude him from applying for asylum, right? So you've, and we do need to give the benefit of the doubt that you've left your country because you felt your life was in danger for whatever reason, and therefore you're seeking asylum in South Africa. And because you haven't met the requirements of South Africa, it should not preclude you from being able to apply for asylum status, which I think as a ruling is actually just and fair and clearly constitutional. But what the ruling doesn't cover is what happens to the people who are coming to South Africa for economic prosperity and not for because they're running away from conflict or potential imminent danger to themselves. I did like the aspect of it that says if you are a repeat applicant and you are clearly abusing the system, that government is absolutely justified in obviously denying you the option to, because you can keep on just reapplying, and for as long as you are reapplying, you then are legally allowed to stay in the country. So they've done away with that mechanism of abuse. And the one that I think we can all agree on, South Africa should not be able to deport you back to a country where you state that your life is in danger. Because if we don't have the death penalty because we preserve life, we cannot then deport you to go back to a country where the likelihood of your life coming to an end is real.
1: Africa, here's an issue. Thank you for correcting me. The judgment was not last week. Actually, Home Affairs announced last week. Thanks for that correction. Now, you have to read this with the judgment of Judge Wilson. In Gauteng, for instance, there's a moratorium today on issue of illegal immigration that have taken government to court. That moratorium, the judge president said, let there be no sitting on illegal immigrants fighting to be in South Africa, simply because Judge Wilson, I think he's a British judge today, who's a South African, who's got dual citizenship, ruled that the state cannot arrest people who are at the country illegally if they intend to apply for this asylum. Now, it is probably came from that constitutional court judgment. No, you're correct. That's when the judge president in Gauteng said, guys, stop. All these cases, can you just freeze? Because this is causing problems. It probably came from that. Thank you for correcting me. So I'm coming to this point. South Africa, Africa is that it is owed $400 million by the United Refugees. Right? Oran Mutuali is on record that the UN has not paid South Africa for asylum and refugees to be in the country. 400 million. So the question we was asked is, has Leon Schaper received the 400 million rand that is owed by the UN? Because he was on this station, 702, to say that they want to pull out of United of 1955 refugees because the United Nations does not pay them. The United Nations has the responsibility to pay. That is why. So in short, as I'm chatting, because I've taken so much time of yours, is that when Africa, we need to have a limit on how number of people can come here. Two, we understand that a lot of people have abused this asylum scheme system, so much so that even on refugee centers today, Bangladesh and Pakistanis are the most who are on the refugee line today. And yet in Bangladesh, there is no war. Neither in Pakistan, there is no war. As long as those men, not women, men are sitting here, military age for that matter, are sitting in that queue, they cannot be arrested for being illegal in the country. But let me leave it there. We'll have another discussion. Thanks for taking my call.
0: Kustas, thank you very much for making the call. Tapelo, you've called in from Alex. You've got some thoughts on the fuel increases. Good morning.
2: How are you, sir?
0: I'm well, thank you very much. How are you this Wednesday morning?
2: Not okay, man. How I see things happening in this country, sometimes you might end up having problems like sugars and all those stuff, because it seems like we don't have a government. We're just having the people that are sitting there in government so that at the end of the month they're getting salaries so that they can take their children at private schools. This country is running on pilot. Like yesterday I was at hospital, because I've been out of medical aid because it doesn't cover my family. So I end up using public hospital. So even last week I was there. So there are specific medication that I want. They say they don't have. I went yesterday, they still don't have. Then I said, tell them that, what must I do? Do something. Then they give me what is called the doctor's note so that I can go to a pharmacy to look for that medication, because they can't issue you without a doctor's
0: a prescription. It's called a prescription, where a qualified healthcare professional then needs to be able to, it's certain schedules of medication. I think it's above a certain number. Anything above that requires a prescription from a doctor or a registered nurse in order for you to get that medication.
2: So on the way there, and then I just thought that I'm going to be hungry, so I wanted to buy something to eat. I'm telling you, I was shocked that a soup of chicken, to buy a soup of chicken, it was 40 rand. So when they talk about the fuel, it's going to go up. I'm just asking myself, I'm working, and then I'm paying too much tax on my salary. So I'm just asking myself about the person who's not working. And then now, on the other side, just to deviate a little bit, when I'm hearing about that decision that any person who is in South Africa, it's more likely to be documented. And then I'm just asking myself that, what is going to be? It's going to be like a dog is eating dog, because the poor will get more poor because the competition is going to be high. But on the other side, when I come back on this, but why we South African, we're always talking on the radio, because I was hearing even people in the taxi everywhere in the mall, they were complaining about these things. It looks like the judges can take decision on behalf of us, and we are allowing that, because I believe that in other countries everything was going to stop. Someone was asking, where is men of this country? Men are in the taverns. When things like this are happening, we're supposed to have a march rather than complaining on the radio, because we don't have a government. May I believe that judges are supposed not to make law in this country. Judges are supposed to preserve law that has been made by the legislature of this country. And
0: judges don't make any laws. So judges will highlight where there are inconsistencies in the application of the Constitution, and will direct Parliament when necessary to make amendments to laws that will then address whatever that shortfall is. They'll never will say to Parliament, you need to now put in place a law that states A, B, C, D. They would say, you need to address this particular part of the legislation because of its unconstitutional nature, right? And then it's up to the members of parliament or whatever to then sit and make the amendments to the law to obviously satisfy the constitutional test and muster. So judges don't make any laws. They just highlight where there are shortcomings in our constitution.
2: Do you remember that ruling that says a man can take woman a surname?
0: Yes.
2: But even the kings, they were unsatisfied about that. So what do we do about what comes from the court and we're unsatisfied about it?
0: Well, if you don't want to take the surname of the woman you are marrying, Tapelo, you're also perfectly entitled not to, just as the woman who would be marrying you is entitled not to choose your surname.
2: But if the law is right, it's kind of like giving people a go ahead, don't you think that maybe people along the way will abuse it?
0: There's nothing wrong with you taking your woman's surname, Tapelo. What's wrong with that?
2: You know, but I mean, people can come from outside and then we find that now this is Malan and we don't know how it's become, or this is Khumalo and this man happened to be coming far away.
0: Wait, so anyway, if I meet somebody who's a foreign national who wants to marry me in part because they want to become a South African resident or citizen, they then taken my set. I mean, the tests and the measures are different then, Tapelo, to that.
2: But don't you think that the court's supposed to preserve a culture rather than do something unusual?
0: No. The court is supposed to make sure that the application of the Constitution is just and fair and in line with the Constitution. And if it is unconstitutional, highlight this to the legislators who then must come up with legislation that satisfies.
2: But if it's fair, then why then it becomes a buzz on social media about people's comment, how they disagree and then end there?
0: Well, then what you're supposed to do, Tapelo, is agitate your political representative in Parliament and say, I'm unhappy with this law. You and your friends deal with it and address it because it's an issue that is important to me. Remember, the Constitution is not cast in stone. There have been several amendments since we adopted the Constitution in 1996, and it needs to satisfy the society that it serves. And if you feel that there are aspects of the law that do not satisfy you as a South African, nothing stops you from agitating your political representative in Parliament to start addressing that.
2: Okay. Thanks a lot, Mr. Malan.
0: Tapelo, thank you very much indeed. Samuel, you've called in from Edenvale on Asylum Seekers. Good morning.
3: Good morning. How are you, sir?
0: I'm good. I'm very well, thank you. How are you, Samuel?
3: I'm all right. I'm just worried, man, about this asylum seekers.
0: Yeah.
3: Especially the Ethiopian men. They all come here asking for asylum seekers. Where are women? Where are women? Are they abusing our system or what? Why can't the judges just see that? Because most of the asylum seekers are this guy. They come here and they claim that they've been persecuted. They're going to be killed. And then, of which they are lying. Where are women? Where are the children?
0: But that's
3: a joke, man.
0: But that should not be. I mean, what are you suggesting? That we should start denying the men the asylum seeking applications because where are the women? I'm trying to look. I don't know what the proportion of men versus women who apply for asylum status in South Africa, but why would a bias towards men in the number of applications cause you worry? I wonder, Simon. I'm just trying to understand why you're concerned by this.
3: Let me explain this. Let me say there is war in Mozambique or Zimbabwe, and then mostly when there is war, you will see women coming in the country. But Ethiopian men, they just come here, all of them. They claim to be there is war there in Ethiopia. They must come here. Where are women? There's no women here. They are abusing our system so that they can run spaza shops and manipulate the system and manufacture things that are counterfeit. No, it's wrong, man. This government, it's failing us. They can't see this. In their data system, they can't even record that. There's lots of men here. Where are women? If there's war there.
0: All right. Samuel, thank you very much for your call. More of your calls on 021-446-0567 or 11-883-0702.
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0: To cross your legs or not to cross your legs? That is the question we are answering this morning with Liesl van der Westhuizen. And good morning, dear.
9: Good morning, Africa. So let's have some fun on the WhatsApp line. 0725671567 or 0727021702. Do you sit cross legged or do you not sit cross legged and do you have reasons why? And I think we've been taught for so long, Africa, that we mustn't slouch, don't cross your legs, don't do this for your posture. I think crossing legs has been blamed from everything from bad knees to varicose veins. But the important message, and I think for most of us, for healthy people, occasionally sitting with your legs crossed is unlikely to be damaging, but we'll break it all down throughout the morning. And of course, please WhatsApp us on those lines.
0: I have never heard any, even old wives' tales, as to what will happen when you're sitting crossing your legs.
9: Please go Google, because I've seen the most interesting things. We've seen things like it's going to cause back pain, it's going to put your hips out, it's going to cause varicose veins. Those old wives' tales have been. I remember my grandmother even telling me those stories. That's how. And then when the research came out and the press release came out a couple of weeks back on the story, I thought, okay, we need to actually break this down. We need to actually look about what is sitting cross legs doing to your body. What is and as I said, I'm crossing my legs. I'm uncrossing my legs. I'm crossing my legs. I'm uncrossing my legs. I'm going, what should I be doing? And we need to separate a position changing the way your body is loaded from a position actually damaging your body. It's not the same thing. So crossing one leg over another certainly does change your biomechanics. And small studies have shown that changes in the pelvic position, the lumbar angle, and pressure distributions while people sit cross-legged. But it's not enough evidence to show that there is going to cause that damage, such as arthritis or damaging your knees or putting your back out, if you're doing it temporarily. So a temporary change in alignment does not automatically mean an injury. I think those old wife tales have followed. And if there's any other old wife tales you've heard about sitting cross-legged, do share it with us on the WhatsApp line. And we've inherited this idea, this old wife's tale, from the fact that we think there's a perfect sitting position. If we deviate from it, we're damaging ourselves. And we forget our human body is more adaptable than that. I mean, if you think of exercise, what we do during exercise and what we put our bodies through in exercise and how quickly it comes back, that's really also a great point.
0: Stare at a young newborn and what dexterity they're able to exercise is extraordinary.
9: That's the thing. Look at youngsters. And the big thing is actually, and World Health Organization is, how long have you been sitting in that position? If I'm sitting for a few minutes while I'm talking to you, different story than being stuck in that position for, or sitting in that position for 8-9 hours a day, or even an hour or two and not taking that break. So the sitting is not, the position is as important as how long have you been sitting.
0: I did a quick survey with the team. Neither Barry nor Dylan sit ever with their legs crossed. I do it at about 10 to 20% of the time, depending.

0: And I find that I do it, particularly when I'm in a formal setting where I want to actually sit upright. One of the ways that I find that I can effect that is if I cross my legs. Because of the change in posture, it almost forces me then in my back to be up and straight. Because in that scenario, I need to be respectful of the person that I have in front of me. And we do a lot of moderating on stage. I find that I'm also more attentive that way, that if I'm slouching with my back. What I often do, which is probably even more dangerous, is that I will sit on the one leg when I'm at home. Like you place the one leg on the couch and then you sit on it.
1: Yeah. And then sometimes you lose feeling in that leg.
0: It's never gotten to that point, thankfully, because it's never long enough.
1: Funny, because I'm tall, I do exactly the same. And I notice tall people do a lot. I notice, I said, cross legs if the chairs aren't supportive of my back enough.
0: Correct.
1: So the chairs we have in studio are sometimes a bit higher. Even though I'm tall, I struggle to still touch the floor. Yeah. And I want to... I get into that habit of just crossing my legs. So we get into those habits. But when I'm moderating, I like both legs on the floor when I'm doing panel discussion or MC discussions. And I won't cross my legs. So, yes, do you cross your legs? Do you not? Let us know on the WhatsApp line this morning. It alters slightly your position, but it doesn't automatically mean it's dangerous. That's the thing we're getting to this morning.
0: All right. So there's no science that you've come across that proves any of the old wives' tales and the horrors that our mothers and grandmothers have placed on us.
1: But there's the question, blood pressure. Can crossing your legs actually change your reading? Yes. And this is where cross legs genuinely matter. A randomized crossover study involving healthy people and people with hypertension found that cross leg positions increased blood pressure with a larger effect among participants with hypertension. Another study of people found that significantly higher readings with legs crossed, especially at one knee. So I'm not talking about you. You're talking about the figure four that you sit. Now crossing it over your knees, straight over, that can cause. And it doesn't mean... just before everyone goes, oh, I'm crossing my legs, I'm going to get chronic hypertension. It means your body position can temporarily influence the measurement. So if somebody's checking your blood pressure, don't casually sit with one leg hooked over the other and then panic and look at the number. Crossing or uncrossing your legs before the point or before you do the test is where your body actually just relaxes itself and the blood pressure reading will be a bit less. So crossing your legs because you're comfortable, uncross them when you're having your blood pressure checked. That's the rule. That's the rule.
0: That is the rule.
1: That's going to be passed down from generation. Not my rule. That's just because we're talking about to cross your legs or not to cross your legs. So perfect position and perfect posture varies from person to person.
0: We should have a similar conversation about the splaining by men, right? Where they feel a need, particularly in public, to spread their legs as wide as possible. I've never understood that.
1: I've actually never. I don't think I've looked. I've never noticed something like that.
0: We don't have to look, but I take the train often, and I'm on buses and minibus taxis and all of that.
1: In a minibus taxi, no one can spread out.
0: And there's nothing more irritating than somebody encroaching on your space because they've decided they want to keep their legs as wide as possible.
1: We definitely need to discuss that at length. I'm trying to think how anyone in a minibus taxi can do that because we're always so squashed in there.
0: Absolutely.
1: But now you've mentioned it. Now I'm going to see it everywhere.
0: You're going to see it everywhere.
1: So this morning, it's just about making sure that you're moving more, crossing your legs. If it's comfortable, uncross them. If you're not, your body doesn't need posture perfection. It needs variety, strength, and movement. So it's about not sitting as much and getting that movement and those steps in during the day.
0: Stunning.
1: Thanks, Lizzle, Africa.
0: Thank you very much. Lizzle, back with us again tomorrow morning.
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3: This is Africa Milani on Early Breakfast.
0: 8 minutes now, it is 2:05. Let's reflect on how climate-related disasters will impact on your mental health. We're joined by Mia Malan, the editor-in-chief at Bekisisa Center for Medical Journalism. Mia, lovely to chat to you again. It's been a while. Good morning.
4: Good morning. Thanks for having me.
0: Talk to us about the research and the surveys conducted that found that climate-related disasters do actually have an impact on our mental health.
4: Yes, so Africa, you know, and the most common or some of the most common effects of climate change is that we have a much warmer earth, so we expose people to more heat, and another common effect is that we see more floods as climate disasters. So there are researchers from the WEMA project, which stands for Weather Events and Mental Health in Africa, who have looked at four countries, including South Africa, on what kind of mental health impact do floods have on people. And I've been studying that for the past 3 years. And they have found that if you take the mental health impact in terms of anxiety and depression and post-traumatic stress disorder, if you take floods out of villages or towns that have been exposed to them as a result of climate change, then you would see 25% less anxiety, post-traumatic stress and depression, which is quite significant.
0: It absolutely is, actually. And of course, these are studies done post a disaster, an event. Does it in any way suggest what we can do preemptively? Because if we accept that climate change is a reality, we are going to, I mean, we've been warned about the El Nino, right? That is imminent, and the impact that's going to have on our summers here in the Southern Hemisphere. We can almost predict that, okay, certain parts of South Africa might have increased levels of destructive rainfall. Others are going to be drought stricken, and it's going to have an impact on produce, for example, and sustenance and all those kind of things. Is there anything we can do preemptively to help people prepare themselves better for such disasters?
4: So, yes, there is. In terms of preparation for, say, specifically floods, you would look at things like, say, for instance, villages or informal settlements that are close to a river or on a riverbank, on what you can do, the physical things to protect a village against that. For instance, you know, sandbags and that sort of thing. In terms of mental health impact, the researchers have found that the sooner you come with counseling, the better the result is in terms of the mental health impact. So they say that if you come in with, after a flood, for instance, with helping a village or a town with climate disaster support, you, part of that should be counselors that come in. Now, if you look at a country like South Africa and other African countries, we don't have nearly enough psychologists or psychiatrists to come and help people. So our solution, our practical solution, would be to train community health workers who can come in and help with support. Another effect is, as I mentioned, is increased temperatures. So one of the researchers we spoke to for our TV program Healthbeat, from UCT, Professor Lara Dugas, they're looking at solutions, especially in informal settlements like Khayelitsha. What do you do when it becomes so hot that people no longer get quality sleep and they can't recover during the night, you know, and get energy for the next day? So there has been a study that they've been conducting to see what is a practical solution. And there are solutions. One of it is reflective paint. They've taken a few hundred informal, like shacks in Khayelitsha. You paint this paint on the roof of a shack, and they have found that it reduces the temperature by between 5 and 7 degrees Celsius.
0: Wow.
4: In a shack. And that is an immediate solution. The researcher we spoke to was actually, she's never been in a project like that where, you know, you implement a solution today and tomorrow it works. And it increases the quality of sleep significantly. When they studied people in Khayelitsha and compared their sleep to other countries that they're studying, they found that people in Khayelitsha slept for very long hours, up to 11 hours at night, but it was very, very bad quality sleep. A lot of interruptions. And also that 11 hours is really not that much sleep. It has to do with security, where people go into their homes earlier at night, especially, you know, when it gets dark, so that they're safe. And there isn't much else to do in a very small living space than sitting on your bed. They measured that sleep by having monitors on risks of people. And they found that compared to other countries, we sleep long hours, but we sleep really badly. And when they went back to measure, once the temperatures were lower, this quality of sleep definitely increased.
0: That's amazing. I did not know that applying reflective roof paint on the roofs would reduce the temperature by as much as up to 7 degrees Celsius. I mean, in the height of summer in Cape Town, January, February, beginning part of March, we don't have summer rainfall, so we don't have the opportunity to cool down the outside temperature. Those houses and homes can be cooker pressures, basically, in that summer.
4: Yes, and interestingly enough, they went back to the households that they worked with and asked them, because in the winter, if you in the summer reduce the temperature with this reflective paint, you're also going to have a colder household space in winter. And they asked them, does that bother you? And the survey showed them that almost everyone said they'd rather have a cooler space in summer than you know, having that in winter you can try and warm yourself, but it's much harder if you live in an environment where you're not able to have a fan or air conditioning to cool down the living space where you live, and that it definitely increases their quality of life enough to rather have a little bit of a colder living space in winter.
0: Fascinating. Mia, do you have a report on the research on biggersisa.org?
4: We do. You can go to biggersisa.org, and it is actually our TV program. The headline is The Mental Scars of Climate Disasters. And it's on our website, but also on our YouTube channel.
0: Stunning. Thank you very much, Mia. Important research, and thank you for sharing it with us. Mia Malan, Editor-in-Chief of Biggersisa. You can go to biggersisa.org, not only to find this story, and of course on the YouTube channel as well, because it's on the TV, but you can find a myriad of other wonderful health focused data-driven research for your comprehension. Biggersisa.org is the website address. After the news, we'll be focusing on the new guidelines on repairs of inverted cell phones and other tech as published by the Competition Commission. We'll speak to the principal economist at the commission, Jason Aprosky. It's 5 o'clock.
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5: Security forces have found another drug lab in the country, and Western Cape Scholar Transport Services are expected to return from today. Good morning, I'm Sfiso Zulu. Investigations are underway into an alleged drug production lab found in the northwest. Various police units raided the property yesterday near Hartbeespoort Dam. Four suspects have been arrested. Karinda Jagmohan reports.
6: A picture from the house shows a chessboard atop a blue children's play table. Scattered across this are handguns, parts of a rifle, marijuana, drug poles, bottle caps, and peanut shells. Other pictures of the house show steel equipment and a top covered with a powder substance, allegedly used to produce mandrax. Last month, police uncovered a multi-million rand mandrax lab in Pretoria. Meanwhile, on Sunday, Tshwane Metro Police arrested a woman found with over 100 mandrax tablets. She was allegedly planning to sneak the drugs into the Khosi Mampuru prison. Police have confirmed they're investigating the South African leg of an alleged global drug route. Karinda Jagmohan, Eyewitness News.
5: The Judicial Service Commission has remained quiet on the recommendation of a candidate for the Deputy Judge President post in the Eastern Cape Division. The Commission held interviews yesterday where four candidates faced tough questions from commissioners. The JSC is looking to fill 22 vacancies in 11 superior courts. Khumutso Modise reports.
7: Among the themes explored by commissioners during interviews yesterday for the position of Eastern Cape Deputy Judge President was the dysfunction of the Umtata High Court and the sexual harassment policy. This is in light of a recent sexual harassment scandal involving Judge President Salbi Mbenenge, who's been accused of gross misconduct by a High Court clerk, Andiswa Mengel, a matter that is currently before the courts. Four women judges took the hot seat yesterday with the hope of being appointed to the leadership position at the Gqeberha High Court. But after deliberations, members of the Judicial Service Commission have not announced their preferred candidate for recommendation. They say they'll communicate their decision when they are ready. Khumutso Modise, Eyewitness News.
5: Provincial Learner Transport Services are expected to resume today after the Western Cape Education Department reached a concession with the South African National Small Bus Operators Council. Nearly 22,000 learners across the province were affected on the first day of the last term when the operator withdrew its services. The council went on strike due to locked contracts with the department that make no provision for fuel-related increases. Cameron Clark reports.
8: The Western Cape Education Department says this South African National Small Bus Operators Council has agreed to resume learner transport services today following a meeting with its members. The department says the decision will allow it to continue its internal processes to resolve the dispute over fuel costs and contract payments. Education MEC Yaku Lont says he expects operators to honour their commitment to resume services while discussions continue.
9: Our learners are our number one priority, and we are committed to ensuring there are no further disruptions to schooling.
8: Lance says his department will respond to the council on Friday after its internal meeting today to discuss the cost implications of the fuel increase. Cameron Clark, Eyewitness News.
5: And in France, a policeman has been charged with violence for firing a tear gas grenade at close range at a 14-year-old student during high school protests that have shaken the country. The boy lost most of his teeth and was wounded in the face during the incident earlier this week in Paris. The police officer was placed under judicial control and banned from working until further notice. Police have used tear gas and other means to try to control what authorities have described as urban violence during the protests. The mass demonstrations in France are driven by a nationwide student movement, largely demanding greater investments in public schools. Gold is trading at $4,169.50 an ounce. The rand is at 16.54 to the dollar, 21.96 to the pound, 18.63 to the euro. Brent crude oil is at $101.11 a barrel. A partly cloudy day in store for Gauteng, Johannesburg, starting at 15 degrees, peaking at 26, Pretoria 16 and 29, Vereeniging 15 and 25 degrees. Cape Town will be fine, along with a moderate southerly breeze, a low of 10 and a high of 20 degrees. The top story in EWN this hour, investigations are underway into an alleged drug production lab that was found in the Northwest.
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0: 5 minutes now, it is past 5 o'clock. It's a Wednesday morning, the 7th of October, 2026. We're in your company until 6 o'clock, where we always welcome your calls on 021-446-0567 or 11-883-0702. Your WhatsApp messages and your voice notes on 072-702-1702, 072-567-1567. Is that the number that was, it's always, and I was listening to John Matham actually on Cape Talk yesterday, also being confused because we go into automatic mode when we share the numbers and the details of how you can make contact with us. And then you get, like at some point your thought process gets disrupted because something has distracted you. And then you realize, oh, wait a minute, where am I in my usual process to do what I do? But you didn't need to know all of that, did you? Coming up on the show this hour, we'll be speaking to Jason Aprosky. He's the principal economist at the Competition Commission, talking about the published guidelines on repair, service and maintenance aftermarket. That's under Section 79 of the Competition Act. Have you guys sent your cell phones in for repairs to the cell phone repair shops now? All right. What about appliances like your microwave or kettles or any? So you just replace. Like it's now damaged. Let me throw it away and get a new product. Is that what you do? How long have you had your microwave? Okay, so Barry has just bought a microwave and clearly buying it for the first time ever in his life. So he hasn't had a chance to get damaged yet. Dylan, also working with young people, what a joy. What a joy, I tell you. Anyway, other people who have appliances that need to be repaired, cell phones that need to be repaired and such, this guideline obviously will impact on you. And then, do you mind calling Lucy up, actually, if you've got some time? We'll be talking about matters fuel. A number of questions came up yesterday, obviously, as we were anticipating the price hike that came into effect 5 hours and 8 minutes ago. Some of the questions that came in, is it better to import fuel already refined, as some fuel companies do, or like Estron does, bring in crude oil and then refine it yourself at the Estron refinery here in Melniton in Cape Town? And then a whole lot of questions about diesel as well. We'll be asking the chief executive of the Fuels Industry Association of South Africa, that's Apfani Chifularo, about that this morning. Lucy, you've got a fuel-related question this morning. You're calling us from Joburg. Good morning.
10: Yes, good morning to you. Now, I've often wondered, Africa, why do we only have one Sasol plant when it's been such a success? And, I mean, we've got so much coal that we could even sell our idea, whatever it is, to other people. I just find it extraordinary. And the other thought that I also had was, do they charge the same amount for fuel as what is imported?
0: Yes, that's my understanding, at least anyway. So when you... actually, I wonder if you go to a Sasol petrol station, whether they use the fuel that they've produced, or does it come from... what I do know is that they produce about 130,000 barrels of liquid fuels per day from their operations. It's mainly driven by the Secunda synthetic fuel plant. Yep. And a lot of that obviously has to do with converting coal to some of these petroleum products and all of that. And that volume of liquid fuel is not enough to meet the demand, obviously, for South Africa, which is why we are heavily dependent on imports.
10: That's why, quite honestly, we could do with a few more Sasols all over. And surely it would alleviate all this drama with the fuel.
0: I wonder if, from an environment and climate change point of view, which is worse, digging up oil from below ground and then refining and processing that, or taking coal that is clearly readily available in South Africa and synthesizing that to produce liquid petroleum fuels? I'm not sure, from an impact on the environment point of view, which one is worse.
10: No, that would be a problem. But listen, as far as I'm concerned, and I'm a professional, I've worked in the medical world and the science world for a long time. We're never going to use coal. We have to have coal. We cannot move people away from where the coal is. And that would be an utter disaster. So we've got to learn to how to make coal not so pungent. That's what, as far as I'm concerned. The other thing is, what's happened to our refineries? The one in Mossel Bay, and when there was that drama of the fuel in Easter, I think it was. My daughter was driving from Cape Town. They said, phone Mossel Bay to see if they've got fuel. Well, there's just the big, huge refinery. Nothing. Not a garage had anything.
0: Our big issue, Lucy, was actually when the refinery in KwaZulu-Natal caught a light. That caused quite a bit of damage, because that's where the the refining of the fuel for particularly Gauteng and the surrounding provinces was being processed. And that was a huge issue. And you'll remember there were even concerns around jet fuel, for example, at some point, and whether enough fuel would be available for particularly the long-haul flights to be able to take off and to land. Lucy, thank you very much for that question. Apparently, Sasol produces about just under 30% of South Africa's total liquid fuel requirements, just under 30%. So 70% has to be imported, either in its refined form or in a form that we can then, it's crude, and then we refine ourselves. Here's a voice note pertaining to this.
11: Good morning, Africa, and the listeners. Africa, what is always intriguing for me is that when the fuel price increases, everything else increases, especially food. But when the price of fuel drops, and drops dramatically sometimes, the food prices and all sundries remain where they are. Surely this is not fair on us, the consumer. Thank you.
0: I couldn't agree more, Errol. You will find, even with this price hike, I mean, 3 rand a litre in 1 month is quite significant. Before the end of the month, we're probably going to see already price adjustments to the product and the service that we consume that relies on transportation on ground that uses, obviously, petrol and diesel. We're absolutely going to see a hike. But when we see the cycle turning and the price of fuel sort of going down, I think Donald Trump has promised that after the midterm elections, which are next month for them as well, we will start seeing the price of diesel and fuel going down, right? Once we start to see that price going down, it's going to take a lot longer than a mere amount of days or weeks before we start seeing the price of product and service going down. It really, and the Reserve Bank has warned, by the way, that this is going to have deep and long-lasting impact on our intentions to keep the inflation rate down.
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2: It's a new day. 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
0: 16 minutes now, it is past 5 o'clock this Wednesday morning. The Competition Commission publishing the final guidelines on repair, service and maintenance aftermarkets. And joining me on the line now is the principal economist at the Commission, Jason Oprosky, to talk to us about it. Jason, a very good morning and welcome to the show.
14: Thank you and good morning to you.
0: All right. Let's understand the need for the Commission to issue these guidelines. Who are they supposed to help and protect?
14: I think there are two parties we're really thinking about here. Firstly is the independent repairers. I mean, you see this, for instance, in mobile phones, a lot of these small repair shops that are operating in the market. But of course, you'll see this across lots of products. So you've got these independent repairers who are trying to get in the market, trying to offer repair and service and maintenance services, and they don't always get access to the right things. They don't have access to the right information, spare parts, training, etc., and can't always compete fairly. And the other, of course, party that we're thinking about is consumers. Once consumers buy the primary product, whether it's the television or the mobile phone or whatever else it might be, a fridge or whatever other product it might be, once they've bought that product, they're kind of locked in and they face the a difficult bargaining position with the seller of the or the manufacturer of the original good. And so those consumers are exposed to a lot of anti-competitive practices that ultimately affect either the quality they face or the prices they pay and whether they can get the,

0: market where you might have a warranty that is voided if someone takes their device to repair in an independent repairer, but it would void the whole warranty, not just the warranty that applies to that specific repair. So you're repairing a screen of a phone, but the warranty for the whole device gets voided. There's also things like information and special tools. You know, in order to do the work, independents might need specific information and settings and technical information, or even special tools to work with the device that they're working with. And those can often be denied, or access to those denied. And then you also get very specific conduct. So you might find manufacturers actually actively discourage customers from seeking out independent repairers, warning them that it's going to break the product or affect the quality, or it may not work. And so you have some kind of this sort of, you could call it scaremongering or discouragement of consumers searching out or seeking out independent repairers.
1: And I imagine that happens a lot in terms of the validity of your guarantee against that product, right? So often the threat is, well, if you do not use one of our approved service providers to repair that appliance, for example, then once it breaks down, you cannot bring it back to us and exercise that guarantee. Does that mean that now that's going to be illegal?
0: But of course, on every case, I mean, these are broad guidelines that cover a number of sectors. And so we are identifying that conduct as a potentially anti-competitive conduct. In every case, we assess it on a case-by-case basis, depending on the facts that are in that case. And in some cases, there may be legitimate reasons for the approach. But what we try to lay out in the guidelines is to say, look, this is how we're going to look at it. And in that specific case, we'd say, look, is the warranty threat, or what is taken away if someone takes their device somewhere else or their product somewhere else, is that legitimate? Is it overly restrictive, or is it actually a necessary action or condition that that manufacturer is applying? Because sometimes it will be legitimate, but often it will go over that line because it has the benefit of restricting competition. And so in each case, we have to assess that. But certainly that's one of the cases that we expect to see more often.
1: I suppose it's important to underscore, Jason, that these guidelines do not add any new rules that are not already found in existing law, right? In going through the guideline, and I'm certainly going to encourage listeners to read and consume it as much as possible, you won't find any new additional laws that you are either proposing or putting in place.
0: That's correct. So what these guidelines do, and we often release guidelines on specific areas, is it really takes a law, which is maybe sometimes difficult to understand, and expounds on that, applies it to a specific sector or conduct to help both businesses and consumers understand what it's really about and how the commission might apply the law when we investigate. So it doesn't add any new law or regulation, but it tries to provide a little bit more practical clarity to help players in the market understand how we are going to apply the law.
1: Meaning that if I find that I'm a victim of anti-competitive behavior, I can actually take this guideline and say, look, this is what the Competition Commission says you are supposed to be doing already, right?
0: Yes, you certainly can. So you can take the guideline because it's the commission's understanding of how that law will be applied. And so you can say, look, this is how the commission thinks about it. The conduct you're engaging in is very similar to what I read here. Or what that person can do, of course, is come to the commission and we investigate that case. So both apply. And those guidelines, we would hope, have some weight in those situations.
1: And then a final note, this guideline doesn't cover repair and maintenance services for vehicles, because you have a separate guideline altogether for that, right?
0: That's correct.
1: All right. Jason, thank you very much. Jason Naprosky is the principal economist at the Competition Commission, talking to us about the commission publishing its final guidelines on repair, service and maintenance aftermarkets, as contained under Section 79 of the Competition Act. And the guidelines are supposed to be for the benefit of both businesses or service providers, as well as consumers, you, the customer.

0: absolutely happy for you to reflect on those guidelines if you've already consumed them, particularly if you are in the business of providing service or product already and would like to see it applying in your sector. This is for repair, service and maintenance aftermarkets under Section 79 of the Competition Act.
1: You're with Cape Talk.
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0: 24 minutes now, it is past 5 o'clock. Sunrise in Johannesburg is going to complete at 5:41 this morning, which probably means it's already light out. And then in outside, rather. And then sunrise in Cape Town is going to complete at 6:15 this morning. Lehlono Lotobela is the forecaster with the South African Weather Services, joining us on the line this morning. Hello, buddy.
3: Baba Africa, kunjani?
0: Khona mana khona ikunjani kuwe?
3: 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Konto.
0: Are you serving us good weather today?
3: The beautiful weather that is today and tomorrow. Let's start in Gauteng. We're expecting a partly cloudy day with warm conditions into the afternoon. Pretoria is to peak with a maximum of 29 degrees, minimum of 16 this morning. Johannesburg, 15 and 26. And if you'll be in Vereeniging, expect a maximum of 25 degrees Celsius with a minimum of 15. In the Western Cape today, it will be a fine day with some warm to cool conditions, particularly in the eastern part of the province. Cape Town will reach a maximum of 20 degrees with a minimum of 10. Vredendal, 7 and 25. Riversdale, 7 and 22. And if you'll be in George, expect a maximum of 17 degrees. Quite cold in George with a minimum of 8. There is we have two weather warnings. One is for damaging winds and waves along the coastal areas of KwaZulu-Natal, which may also impact the adjacent interior, as well as some damaging waves along the west and the south coast of the country, which may result in navigation at sea to be difficult for today. So please take caution around these areas, especially if you have some coastal activities. But for tomorrow, if you will be in Gauteng, expect a partly cloudy day tomorrow, with some warm temperatures expected, especially in the northern parts of the province. And if you'll be in the Western Cape, it will be a cool day tomorrow, a fine day with warm temperatures mainly over the eastern part and the northwestern areas of the Western Cape province tomorrow in the afternoon. And that's our weather for today. Into tomorrow.
0: And Lehlono, before I let you go, we had exceedingly hot temperatures on Sunday as well as on Monday. As you predicted, we had up to 10 millimeters of rainfall early hours of yesterday morning, and it's been generally cooler ever since. Is this normal spring weather for Cape Town climate?
3: Yeah, normally we're not... I don't want to say normal, but with the weather system that we get, it usually brings a lot of that cooling behind it, which is called a cold front. So we had a cold front that made landfall, and it was still moving east, but it was around the southern areas, and behind it, it was blowing. The system that was blowing a lot of its moisture behind it brought in some cool air, which is what stick around for as long as the system was still along the south coast. So yes, it's still normal as we are still transitioning well into summer, because you still get those cold fronts that move just south of the country, which then impacts the coastal areas, which includes the southwestern parts, which is the Western Cape. It is normal for us to happen to experience this type of weather, but I think we transitioning nicely into summer. Soon we'll be having the hot conditions.
0: Tizza, can it wait a bit, please?
3: everyone is complaining. You know what I'm getting? A lot of people are saying, where is this El Nino of yours? Because they're getting a lot of rain, they're getting a lot of cooling. And I'm like, just be patient. It's still transitioning into summer. And once we get to summer, we'll start to, at least things will stabilize into what El Nino should bring.
0: Okay. Lehlono Lotobela, forecaster with the South African Weather Services.
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0: 28 minutes now, it is past 5 o'clock. Mateo, very good morning to you. Outsurance is tweaking their ownership structure.
4: Yeah, another major announcement in terms of insurance deals in South Africa. Africa, good morning to you. Outsurance Group plans to buy the remaining 7.17% stake in Outsurance Holdings, giving the listed group 100% ownership of the company. The deal will allow the 55 minority shareholders, including founders, executives, and employees, to exchange their unlisted shares for newly issued listed Outsurance shares on a value-for-value basis. Outsurance Holdings owns the group's insurance businesses in South Africa, Australia, and Ireland, including Youi in Australia and Outsurance in Ireland. The company says the move will simplify its structure, reduce costs, and make reporting easier, while giving it more flexibility to invest in and grow its insurance businesses. A lot of streamlining happening in the South African insurance business. We saw Sanlam buying Santam just the other day. That deal, of course, still needing approval. This particular transaction with Outsurance still needs approval from Outsurance shareholders, with the AGM expected to take place on the 24th of November this year. Then, looking at the markets and how they played out yesterday, then in New York Stock Exchange trading yesterday, the S&P 500 gaining more than 0.5%, marking its fourth positive session in a row and closing above the level of 7,800 points for the first time ever. The Dow Jones gained 0.5%, while the Nasdaq Composite also gained 0.5% yesterday. In the U.S., chip makers were the big winners on the market, with Marvel Technology gaining 5.8% on higher revenue guidance, and the Advanced Micro Devices climbing 2.8% after the bank Citi hiked its price target, citing rising demand for central processing units. In Asia this morning, Japan's Nikkei was flat, while South Korea's Kospi fell by more than 0.5%. In Australia, the S&P ASX 200 lost out a bit this morning. Hong Kong's Hang Seng Index fell by 0.5%. In mainland China, market remain closed there for the Golden Week holiday. If you've been wondering what I'm talking about, China's National Day Golden Week holiday runs from the 1st of October to the 7th of October, marking the 77th anniversary of the founding of the People's Republic of China. So those markets will be closed for quite a while. Then, looking back home and how things are panning out in the JSE, Tuesday was a day of rebound for the local market. JSE All Share up more than 555 points. Industrials were stronger by close to 1%, but it was the banking stocks that moved up the JSE yesterday, up 1.5%. Rand this morning, 16 Rand 57, still quite weak against the US dollar. And that's, of course, speaking to the weaker commodity prices that we've seen on the market. 18 Rand 62 against the euro, 21 Rand 95 cents against the British pound. Price of gold down 0.5%, $4,139 an ounce, while platinum is down close to 1% at $1,697. Brent crude up 0.5%, $101 a barrel. More business after 6.
0: Mateo, one of these days we'll get you to explain the bullet and feather effect when it comes to price change. Why is it that we see an immediate increase in the cost of product and service when a fuel hike, for example, is realized, but it takes such a long time for it to come down when the price of fuel comes down? But that's a conversation for another day. It's 5:32 now. Sifiso Zulu, you've got the latest from EWN. Good morning to you.
5: Thanks, Africa. Good morning. Investigations are underway into an alleged drug production lab found in the northwest. Various police units raided the property yesterday near Hartbeespoort Dam. Four suspects have been arrested. One of the suspects in the AKA murder trial has been linked to the assassination of taxi boss Gift Kanyile. In May 2022, Kanyile was killed at a filling station in Mayville, Durban. Almost a year later, in February 2023, rapper Kinan AKA Forbes and his celebrity chef friend Dibelo Tibs Motswane were killed on Durban's Florida Road. And a French policeman has been charged with violence for firing a tear gas grenade at close range at a 14-year-old student during high school protests that have shaken the country. The boy lost most of his teeth and was wounded in the face during the incident earlier this week in Paris. The police officer was placed under judicial control and banned from working until further notice. A partly cloudy day in store for Gauteng, Johannesburg, starting at 15 degrees, peaking at 26, Pretoria 16 and 29, Vereeniging 15 and 25 degrees. Cape Town is expected to be fine today, along with a moderate southerly breeze, a low of 10 degrees and a high of 20.
6: And in the traffic on the N2 outgoing, there's an accident in the right lane at Markasa Road. While traveling in Gauteng, we do have delays reported along the R80 East Mabopane Highway, just heading towards Eskom Bahlele Drive. That's due to peak time delays piling up along the route. And then heading towards Germiston, we've got delays on the N3 South between Linksfold Road and the Kululis Interchange due to roadworks.
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0: EWN Sport. At 5:33, it is Mawande Mateza. Good morning to you. Hearty congratulations to both Djokovic and Alcaraz winning their respective tournaments ahead of the ATP 1000 in Shanghai starting in a few days' time. But it was a picture-perfect end to the international football career of one Lionel Messi last night, wasn't it? Good morning.
7: Yeah, indeed. Good morning, Africa. It's so funny because I was thinking about the fact that there's some athletes that just you can't have a farewell big enough or fitting enough. And for Messi, I think he should have. I understand why Argentina wanted to give him the farewell, but I also think that, you know, it should have been the World Cup. That should have been the one in a match of consequence, because bowing out in a friendly international for me is kind of lukewarm, sort of, I think.
0: Especially when it's against Benin.
7: Yeah. Give us something. Give us a rivalry. Give us something, a team of substance. I mean, Benin's ranked way below Bafana Bafana, for instance, as well. There was never going to be a challenge. I would have liked to see that. But nonetheless, with the tributes and the fireworks and the picture and the story and everything else, fantastic farewell for Lionel Messi nonetheless.
0: I don't know. If I were to sort of hang up my boots after an international career that was as illustrious as Lionel Messi's was, I would want to go off with a win
7: Everybody gets the fairy tale ending, Africa. And I think as people who enjoy sports, sometimes you should be content with that. Not everybody gets the fairy tale ending. The fairy tale was the journey on the way to the end.
0: Well, yeah, I mean, we know about Argentina and the World Cup, but that's a conversation we are not going to revive. What do you have in your sporting report?
7: Thank you very much, Africa. Well, we'll begin with that story where the curtain came down on Lionel Messi's 21-year international career one last time as he played in his farewell match for the national team in Buenos Aires. Messi scored the third goal of the game from the penalty spot to give his side a 3-0 win over Benin. Messi bounced out of international soccer after 209 matches with 126 goals, two Copa America titles and a World Cup winner's medal to his name. There were some UEFA Nations League matches last night. In selected results, England captain Harry Kane marked his record-equalling 125th appearance with a brace as they recorded a 3-0 win against Czechia, while Mikel Merino stepped off the bench to score twice as well as world champion Spain came from behind to seal a 2-1 victory over Croatia. And the Proteas are still hopeful they'll have Kagiso Rabada in their team for the first test against Australia in Durban starting on Friday. Rabada missed the recent ODI series after he injured his hamstring and hasn't played in any official matches since May, but was able to participate in a practice match over the past 2 days, and he'll be given until the last minute until a call is made on whether or not he'll be able to play. Mawande Mateza, Eyewitness News Sport.
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0: who joins me in studio now to tell us what's coming up on his show and probably wearing a suit because it is a Wednesday today. Good morning.
8: I am actually. I'm wearing a West African inspired suit because it is a Wednesday today and we're doing the Africa Report, although we're focusing on a story that at least on the face of it feels very South African. There was a stunning piece in the Business Day yesterday by Dr. Joan Swart, who was talking about our refining capacity. We've lost much of what we used to have, and whether this current energy crisis is a good argument for us to beef up what we once had or to start an entirely new facility. But do you do things that have a long-term impact based on a single crisis or a single moment that might soon be resolved or might easily be resolved? And if you put all your eggs in one basket, what happens when a future crisis hits you? And of course, South Africa's economy is very much tied and integrated to the rest of the continent. And so that's why we'll have that conversation as part of our Africa Report this morning. And I recently hosted a debate of teenagers, schools level debate, Africa. And it was really fascinating to hear the different arguments and the different sides that were presented by the learners. This was at the Apartheid Museum and something I'm hoping to do quite frequently. And one of the things that struck me was, at the end, we had a Q&A and we had audience members ask questions of our panelists. And there was a school principal from a school in Soweto who stood up and was quite crushed at the idea that as he speaks to youngsters, many do not want to vote, even those who'll soon be eligible or who would be by November the 4th. And so we've brought in a name you well know, Terry Tselane. He's now the executive chairman of the Election Management Services in Africa. And he's going to be talking to us about new research presented by the IEC showing deep frustration with political leadership, poor service delivery, and whether or not voting actually makes a difference. And that's really what we want to ask him today is, does your vote count? We're told it does, but what evidence actually backs that up? And I think that should be a fascinating conversation. And then we'll speak to the musical artist Munei, Good Neighbors, celebrating Africa through music, art and culture. This is an event that's going to be taking place at the Nairox Sculpture Park later on in the month of October. And the fantastic artists on that lineup, including a fave, Bongeziwe Mabandla and others. But Munei will be joining us a little bit before 9 o'clock. And then Africa, as always, our shout out this morning. Who is the most out of touch person you know? And can you give us an example of why you have selected them? It could be an uncle, an aunt, a friend, a colleague, or somebody in the public domain whom we might all know, but you just look at this person, you hear them speak, and you think they just don't get it. They're on another planet all by themselves. Can you think of someone?
0: I can. I could not possibly name them because they're probably listening to me right now. And I would
8: they'll get it now.
0: I would not want to be a cause of a distressful morning. The person's and the person is wonderful, by the way, just as a human being, but grew up in a life of privilege and just does not have any clue what the lived experience is for the majority of South Africans. So therefore, often shows a lack of empathy for. In Cape Town, for example, both on Friday and on Monday, there were protests along the N2 because, you know, local government elections are around the corner. Everybody is raising a fuss. And when you've got a national road that is one of the two main arteries, basically, into the CBD and city centers, obviously people are going to be late. And like this frustration shared by this person that some of the employees are running late. I'm going, do you know what's happening on the roads today? So that sense of being oblivious to the fact that people have to drive and travel many kilometers and often for many hours to get to work. And guess what? There's a protest. So therefore they are stuck on the N2 at the moment and will not make your convenient time of 7:30 for them to report to work. I often clash heads with that person. Now they probably know who I'm talking about anyway.
8: Who's the Karen Walker in your life? To explain why we're asking that question a little after 6.
0: Have a very good show. Bongani Bingo on 702 Breakfast in 19 minutes.
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0: To plus one or not to plus one when it comes to wedding invitations? What was the rule at your wedding, however many years ago? Good morning, Lester.
9: Plus one?
0: As in your guests bring a plus one.
9: Yeah, so what we did is we had a threshold of your family, my family, people that we both know.
0: Yeah.
9: And then we had an allocation of like 5 people each plus their partners for individuals that the partner may not know completely. So there were a couple of my friends who my now wife did not know, but they mean a lot to me, and similar on her side. So we actually had a threshold. Okay, we get 5 each, and each of them were allowed to bring their partners. And you know what? Bring your kids. Bring your kids. I love weddings with kids. I love weddings with kids playing
0: it's
9: around.
0: Because now you have children.
9: Oh no, I've always enjoyed it. I think there is the sweet sound of children laughing and giggling and frolicking on the dance floor is actually quite sweet. It brings a sense of family. Of course, babies crying in churches while you're or in chapels while you deliver
0: your
9: vows,
0: your
9: you know,
0: wife.
9: I could do without. But if you can afford and especially if they're family, bring your kids. I adore kids at weddings, and the little boys in the, you know, in the short tuxedos, and the girls in the frilly dresses. I absolutely love it. That is a sense of family and community for me.
0: So I'm happy for children to be at a wedding, only if you as a bridal party have organized someone, yes, to look after children, so that at some point they all go off, and then the mother and the father sporadically will go to an area where the children are to go look and see that the children are still fine. As a person without child, I don't want my experience to be disturbed by a child.
9: But
0: this extends to dining and all sorts of things.
9: Look, there comes a point, like, 12, 11-year-olds of extended friends and family aren't going to come to the wedding because they're like, oh, they're far too cool for this with these old people. But when it comes to kids, let's say 4 to 10, you're going to leave early anyway because these kids need to get home. And so I'm absolutely fine in opening up a wedding to kids.
0: Do you know what is a rule, actually, that I think everyone should apply? And I don't know why I didn't think of it. I suppose I practiced it. I didn't know that it was generally well considered. But when you are leaving, don't say goodbye to the bride and the groom.
9: Oh, no, you Irish goodbye that thing.
0: Absolutely, because what you're doing then is you're disturbing the happy moment that the bride and the groom are having, probably on the dance floor or chin-wagging with somebody else, to now go, oh, you're leaving already, kind of nonsense.
9: I've Irish goodbyed you a couple of times.
0: No, I know.
9: I love
0: as it should be.
9: I love Irish goodbye.
0: Except for your
9: apartment, because it's a whole contraption of a lift to get out. Like, you have to call the security to come get you.
0: In all fairness, when you all came for dinner, you all left at the same time, and it was like after 5 hours or something of hanging out. So it was time.
9: No, I do. There comes a time in the evening, especially since I've been on morning radio, where 9:30, gone. I need bed, and so what I'll do is I'll just sort of retreat to a corner, and I'm going to the bathroom quickly, and then whoop down the stairs.
0: I'll go for a cigarette quickly, and then never down come the back.
9: And while I'm maybe, you know, getting some fresh, I may just then decide, oh, I'm outside already. Let's get to Uber.
0: What I do when I'm going to be Irish goodbying, I'll inform one person so that when the host is looking for me, they can say, oh no, Africa's left already, kind of thing.
9: Didn't want to disturb you.
0: No, definitely not.
9: I asked a friend, and welcome to 30 Rand a litre country this morning. For the first time, over 30 Rand a litre. I asked a friend yesterday in Joburg, like, just what is it? How does it feel tomorrow morning? And then I've realized it's not just me. It's many people are using the rewards programs and the little free points and the cashback to get through the month. And I asked my friend, just how you plan to get through the month? And he says, no, they fill up once a month. Then there's a lull in the activity from mid to end of month. And the last week of the month, they use their cashback rewards from the insurance company to buy more petrol. And I'm like, that's how I purchase electricity, in that I buy electricity and some of our accounts go through the credit card, so there's e-bucks, and then at the end of the month, last week, I'm buying electricity with e-bucks. It's not just me, it's many people in South Africa, and middle class primarily, who have access to these reward programs. So what are the hacks? What are you using in terms of rewards programs to get you through the month? My wife has a couple of petrol reward cards, but she holds that for December when she needs to travel back and visit family. But what are the rewards, the hacks, the loyalty programs that you use to get through the last week of the month, particularly now that we've hit a record high for petrol in this country? But connected to the cost of goods, more and more stores are piloting dry goods per weight. So in many people won't be able to afford a 2 kilogram pack of rice, for example. So they're buying 5 rands worth of rice. And like, it's a spaza shop model that has been used, you know, well in South Africa. But there are more and more franchises. I know that ShopRite has piloted a full right program where you can literally buy per scoop. I'm going to be speaking to the Peter Maritzburg Economic and Justice and Dignity Project about that. More stores are selling staple items by the scoop. It's our regular conversation with Ground Up at 6:40. I talk about the tragic tug disaster, the Umkhuseli. Three bodies have been recovered, two still missing. Going to be speaking to Casato's Melvin De Bruyn about that at 7:20. What lessons from the Brazil presidential election for local government elections? I'll speak to Dr. Benjamin Fogel at 7:20. Spain has now banned evictions for vulnerable people. After an 84-year-old woman, her eviction sparked national protest. Going to be speaking to the Madrid Tenants Union's Mariam Bou about that at 8:20, trying drawing a parallel to Cape Town's housing crisis here. And then we feature some of the more colorful parties in this local government election. There's a party out in the Cape Wildlands called Aware. Do you know what I love about this party? They spelt AWEH correctly. A-W-E-H. Aboriginal Warriors for Economic Hope. What's their slogan? Eight stick is in Mindung. And I'm going to be speaking to Randy now. Just what's the platform for AWEH, Aboriginal Warriors for Economic Hope? All that and more between 6 and 9.
0: All right, Lester, you'll have a good show, I'm sure, on Cape Talk coming up in 11 minutes.
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0: A time for you to earn yourself some bragging rights. This American singer, songwriter, actress, television personality was born on this day in 1967. She was born in Maryland in the United States, winning herself 7 Grammy Awards, 9 Billboard Music Awards, 7 American Music Awards, and numerous other accolades. One of my favorite songs of hers is this one.

0: That song, Breathe Again, coming from the studio, debut studio album by this wonderful artist. It was self-titled. Other hits that came from that. Another sad love song was an international hit single selling more than 10 million copies worldwide. What is the name of this American singer-songwriter, actress, and television personality born on this day in 1967? If you know, you'd like to earn those bragging rights today, you know the numbers to dial.
1: EWN Traffic.
0: Something beautifully 90s about that track, isn't it?
2: Yeah, totally. A very good morning, Africa. Yeah, totally. It's like the sound of the 90s. You can't separate her from that sound, if you get what I mean. But I enjoyed her on a reality show. You know me, I love reality TV shows.
0: Yeah.
2: And so there she was with her sisters, and she was... I loved seeing her in the big sister role, because she has got a younger sisters, and you know, they would come to her for advice, for complaints, for crying, this, that, and the other. And you know, it was nice to see this big personality being, you know, kind of like normal in a way that I would refer to my own sister. So yeah, I can't say the name of the show because I will be giving her name away.
0: Her name, yeah, absolutely. Yeah. I'm not a fan of reality TV anyway, because there's nothing real about reality TV, right?
2: There is, Africa.
0: Is there? I have to find it all produced. I promise you. Like, oh, look,
2: I mean, it is produced.
0: Look, your sister is about
2: to
0: have a meltdown. Let's go take a camera and put it in front of her, and you can be a big sister kind of thing.
2: But
0: I just feel like And it was at a difficult time financially and otherwise of her life. At some point, she had to have her Grammys taken away, for example, because she had debts and stuff. And for me, it was, you know, that reality television show represented basically failure in her. And I wanna imagine her big and successful kind of thing.
2: Okay. I mean, you're happy to see a person the way you've met them. Like, if it is that you are a singer or an actress, you are happy to, you know, enjoy them in that light and not be able to see their personal life or beyond the stage.
0: I don't care what you're putting into your drawer in the at night when they... No. Give me the mystery. Let me... Anyway, what's happening on the roads?
2: Well, we do have delays, Africa, on the N3 South. That's between Linksfield Road and the Glulies Interchange. Roadworks are causing these delays. And then traveling on the M1 North, we've got delays between Boysons Road and the Crown Interchange. And then, of course, if you are traveling in Cape Town, we still have got issues along the N2 incoming. That's due to an accident reported along the route. Please be on the lookout there. And then traffic lights are out of order in Nyanga at Govan Mbeki and Ems Drive at Govan Mbeki Road as well. And Sheffield Road. Please be on the lookout there. More updates at the top of the hour. Stay tuned.
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0: Ziggy, you were the first person to call in from Bloberg. What is the name of this American singer, songwriter, actress, television personality born on this day in 1967? Good morning.
3: Morning, Erica. How are you doing?
0: I'm good. Thank you very much. How are you?
3: I'm okay. This is Toni Braxton.
0: It is indeed Toni Michelle Braxton. I think she's one of the first women who made a short crew cut cool on women. Her and Aretha Franklin, those are the two women who made a short haircut very cool on women, I think.
3: And I think also having that low voice, so sexy.
0: No, absolutely. Ziggy, congratulations. Drive safely. You've won yourself those bragging rights today. And a happy birthday to Toni Braxton.
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0: The price of fuel is up, and when we were having conversations yesterday, a number of questions came up pertaining to fuel, and I thought I'd invite the Chief Executive of the Fuels Industry Association of South Africa, Fani Chifularo. Fani, a very good morning, and welcome to the show.
5: Hi, good morning.
0: Let's talk about Sasol, actually, because a number of questions have come out about Sasol. My understanding is that they're producing anything between 130,000 and 150,000 barrels of liquid fuels a day, and that only services about 30% of our needs. Is this true?
5: Kind of roughly true, yes. We don't have the precise number of, like, I mean, because we don't have the details of like what they produce like from their like chemical plants. So it's just an estimate.
0: And is it cheaper to, I imagine it's cheaper to import fuel, refined or not, than to obviously produce it as Sasol is doing at the moment, right?
5: It's very difficult, I mean, Africa, to say that whether local manufacturing is expensive than import or vice versa. So I'll give you an example. I mean, a very good example is the U.S. The U.S. is a net exporter of products. What it means is that, I mean, on balance, they are exporting more than what they are importing. So because of that, it means that they still have to like be like affected by global factors in terms of pricing of petroleum products. So right now, if you look at the U.S., as much as they are net exporter, their diesel price is at the highest. It's just below $7 per gallons. So it's very complicated. I mean, if you look at the pricing of petroleum products, it's not that straightforward.
0: Yeah. Another question that came through yesterday is, our understanding is that Estron imports, I imagine, a version of crude oil that then they will refine in their refinery in Milnerton. What is the cost comparison of that versus importing fully refined fuel product that you're ready then to obviously share and distribute to the petrol stations?
5: Yeah, so it's Astron and Sasol that are importing crude oil as well. Remember also Sasol has got a crude refinery in Sasolburg. So the mechanics of pricing in South Africa, it works on the basis that we are importing substantial volumes into the country, and you work out how much will it cost to bring the product in. Until you add all your freight charges, insurance, and you work out like how much it costs to land the product in Cape Town. That is how you arrive at the price. So there is no other way that you're going to price it differently. Even if Astron was to get, let's say they were getting crude oil in Saldanha, for argument's sake, it's not going to change the basis on how the product is priced. It's still going to be priced on the basis of import parity. That's just how it's done across the globe.
0: Interesting. Is it the same for diesel, by the way? Because we see, certainly when the Strait of Hormuz conflict in the Middle East started, it was the price of diesel that seemed to shoot up. And some of us were confused as to why diesel was more impacted than petrol at the time.
5: Same for all products. I mean, whether it's the raw material, like crude oil that we are bringing so that we refine here, whether it's a finished product, it's basically the same principle. What's differs is the factors that are affecting individual products. So diesel, you will see that, it's quite, constrained in the global, market. Hence, there's a short. The price will rise because there are more people who want diesel, and that's what we have been witnessing since the beginning of the war. The price of diesel has been elevated.
0: Nearly one in every four rands spent on imports by the country in the second quarter of 2026 went towards crude oil and refined petroleum. It's the highest we've seen since 1994. We've had to turn to Nigeria and to the United States to import fuel because of the conflict in the Middle East. Do we have enough fuel in South Africa?
5: In terms of fuel in South Africa, we have done very well compared to other countries, because there are countries that have been really battling because of the way they construct their pricing models. And that has made it very difficult for the suppliers to bring product into their country. In South Africa, we have managed to scramble to get products to all those markets that we have pointed to, Nigeria, US, Brazil as well. So we have sufficient product to supply the country.
0: That's good to hear. Fani, thank you very much for your time this morning. Fani Chifularo is the Chief Executive of the Fuels Industry Association of South Africa. That brings the end to an end, the Wednesday edition of the Early Breakfast Show. We'll be back again tomorrow. Have a wonderful day in the company of your favorite station. It's a minute after six.
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6: Closing foreign missions, not the best idea for South Africa, and fuel prices hit a record high. Good morning, I'm Natalie Malchas. International Relations Director General Zain Dango says closing foreign missions could be detrimental to the country's influence on the global stage and the ability to engage with stakeholders and trade effectively. The cost of maintaining missions abroad was under the spotlight before Parliament's Standing Committee on Appropriations yesterday, with the department revealing that it's been selling off underutilized properties to bring down maintenance costs, which are in excess of 300 million rand a year. While MPs pushed for the monetary value brought to the country by South Africa's 114 missions, Dango has cautioned that shuttering some of them also comes at a cost. Lindsay Dentlinger has more.
7: Government's property portfolio abroad is estimated at 5 billion rand, but the Department of International Relations says it doesn't have the budget nor the expertise to maintain the 174 state-owned and 666 rented properties. Several of the missions also have unfilled vacancies. Director General Zain Dango says following a 2021 cabinet decision to close some missions, government has had to reconsider the move, with Finland being a case in point.
8: In that region, politically and economically, it was found that it was a mistake to close. Similarly with Oman, we are finding that closing in Oman has got certain strategic risks for us.
7: Dango said comparatively, South Africa's diplomatic footprint is not among the largest.
8: We've tried to work on rationalizing the size of our missions so that we could do less with more in-country.
7: Dango says the economic and political importance of maintaining missions in strategic countries can't be separated. Lindsay Dentlinger, Eyewitness News, Parliament.
6: The National Council of Societies for the Prevention of Cruelty to Animals says it will lay an animal cruelty charge against police officials following the death of police dog Skye. Parliament's Police Portfolio Committee Chairperson Ian Cameron opened a criminal case last month after the former arson detection dog was found seriously wounded at a SAPS animal hospital in Pretoria. Cameron told EWN that Skye had suffered multiple fractures and extensive bleeding after her leg became trapped in a kennel gate. She was euthanized 2 days later. The NSPCA's Samantha Telly says the organization's investigation found Skye's ability to cope with her environment failed to improve over a six-month period.
9: When she could no longer work, her records directed that she be disposed of through a supply chain process. Skye was a sentient being, and no working animal should ever be treated as an asset.
6: At the same time, the Independent Police Investigative Directorate says the outcome of its investigation will determine what led to Skye's fatal injuries and who should be held accountable. His IPID's Lizzie Shipping.
10: IPID has instituted an investigation into the circumstances that led to the death of a subservice dog called Skye with identification number B8118.
6: To the courts now, where one of the suspects in the AKA murder trial has been linked to the assassination of a Durban taxi boss. Gift Kanyile was killed at a filling station in May 2022 in Durban. Almost a year later, rapper Keenan AKA Forbes and his celebrity chef friend Tabela Motswane were killed on Durban's Florida Road. Accused number three in the AKA murder trial, Eddie Mnyize, is a suspect in both cases. Tabiso Gorba takes a look.
11: At just 23 years old, Edimyeze has racked up quite a rap sheet. He's been arrested for the unlawful possession of a firearm, the murder of taxi boss Gift Kanyile, the murders of Keenan aka Forbes, Tebelo Tibs Motswane, and several cases of attempted murder. The state wanted to consolidate all his cases into one, with state prosecutor Lawrence Gqaba arguing yesterday at the Durban High Court they were all linked.
12: The state intends to lead evidence that one of the firearms relied upon in the Mayville matter is also relevant to the issues arising in the main trial.
11: However, Judge Nomfundo Sipunzi ruled that the matters must be tried separately. Thabiso Koba, Eyewitness News.
1: EWN, Local Government Elections, 2026.
6: A political analyst says the Patriotic Alliance has proven it has the ability to cause quite the upset in the Western Cape in the upcoming local government elections. The electoral expert says the party has achieved something unique by generating high turnout at municipal by-elections in the province. Data from the Electoral Commission shows total voter turnout in wards where the PA won or retained its seats has ranged between 46% to 58% at by-elections in the province this year. Carlo Peterson takes a look.
13: Political analyst Wayne Sassman says by-elections typically have a lower voter turnout compared to local and national elections. However, Sassman points out that in wards where the Patriotic Alliance have won, the party has done the opposite.
14: They have turned out voters who are new voters who have opted out of voting in the last local government election or the last national election. So they're getting voters who are newly registered or previously registered who have opted out to come out and vote.
13: Sassman says the party has also done well to get voters who previously voted for the DA, ANC and other smaller parties on their side.
14: But however, in a place like George, they've really hurt the Democratic Alliance as well. That is the way they've done it. I think they've done hugely impressive last-minute get-out-the-vote campaigns with entertainment, with energy, with Gaten McKenzie at the helm.
13: Sassman says the true test will be whether the PA can do the same at the upcoming municipal elections. Carlo Peterson, Eyewitness News.
6: Amid growing concern over the impact of rising fuel prices, the South African National Taxi Council says no decision has yet been made on the impact on taxi fares. The organization says it'll first engage government, fuel suppliers and taxi operators to explore ways to cushion the fuel costs for commuters. Santaco says it will only communicate its position once these consultations have been concluded.
15: Santaco therefore appeals to members of the public and commuters in particular to remain calm and not act on speculation regarding possible fare increases. No decision to increase taxi fares has been announced by Santaco at this stage.
6: That was the organization's Rebecca Pala. Moving to the markets now, gold is trading at $4,169.46 an ounce. The rand 16.54 to the dollar, 21.95 to the pound, 18.63 to the euro, and Brent crude is trading at $101.60 a barrel.
16: On the N2 incoming, there's an accident in the right lane before Makassar Road, not causing delays at the moment. And in Philippi, there's protests on Govnumbeki and New Eisleben Road.
17: And in sport, Argentina's Lionel Messi scores in his final match as he bows out of international football. Australian all-rounder Cameron Green is ruled out of the first test against the Proteas. And Novak Djokovic wins his seventh China Open title, while Carlos Alcaraz is victorious in Japan.
6: Clear skies are forecast for the city today with a low of 10 and a high of 20 degrees. The top story this hour. International Relations Director General Zain Dangor says closing foreign missions could be detrimental to the country's influence.
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18: It's 9 minutes past 6 o'clock. It's Wednesday, the 7th of October. Good morning, Cape Town. Coming up in this hour, more stores are selling the staple items, the rice, the sugar, the sorghum, selling it by the scoop. We see the rise of smaller pay-as-you-go food purchases across South Africa. I'll speak to the Peter Maritzburg Economic Justice at Dignity Group at 6:25. It's our regular conversation with Ground Up News at 6:40. Then after 7 o'clock, we'll talk about a devastating tugboat disaster off Mossel Bay. I'll speak to Casatu's Melvin De Brain at 7 o'clock. And then after 8, Spain has banned evictions for vulnerable people. It's following a nationwide protest over the eviction of an 84-year-old woman. But what are the similarities for here in Cape Town? I'll go to Madrid and I'll speak to the Madrid Tenants Union's Mariam Bou after 8 o'clock. And then I'll feature a political party that's on the ballot, not here in the Cape Metro, but in the Cape Winelands, Tiavatus Kloof area. The party is called Aware, Aboriginal Warriors for Economic Hope. I'll speak to its leader, Randy, now after 8 o'clock. Are you aware? Are you politically aware, Mario? 021-446-0567. I'm just glad they spelled Aware correctly. A-W-E-H. 072-567-1567.
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18: And if you see anyone spelling away A-W-U-M-L-A-E, go up to them and say, you are wrong. You are wrong. That's just not how you spell Aware. Aware is A-W-E-H. I don't make the rules. I only stick to the rules. Aware. But welcome to a country where petrol has now breached 30 rand a litre. If you're inland here at the coastal, 29 rand 38 cents. It won't be long before we hit that 30 rand a litre mark. As of midnight, petrol 95 cost 3 rand 33 cents more. And it's not just petrol. Electricity has gone up, food is up, rates are up, water, refuse, sewage all up. Stats says municipal electricity has risen by 8.1% this year. Property rates have increased by 4.9%. So the question isn't just what do things cost. The question is, how the hell are you getting to the end of the month? I asked a friend who lives in Joburg yesterday, what's it like waking up in a city where petrol's going to cost you more than 30 rand a litre? And their response was, and I'll quote you, I only fill up once a month. Luckily, I get 500 rand fuel cash back through my car insurance. And when I go out, I drive with a friend because the friend is in sales and the company pays for the fuel. So that's a little bit of a hack. Find a friend with a fleet card and also using your end of month cash back. That's the South African economy we're in now. We're not budgeting. We're hacking. I pay about, it's considerably reasonable compared to other households, between 1,400 and 1,500 rand for electricity every month. But some of the expenses go off the credit card. And so what? E-bucks. We get e-bucks at the end of the month. And then we use those e-bucks and we top up with the last week of the month, and that is electricity. My wife has a couple of fuel rewards cards, mostly to save for the end of year trip back home. Also, my wife collects stamps, vouchers. Don't tell me Black Friday is for TVs and for electronics. Our household, throughout the year, we buy coupons, we buy vouchers. And so when Black Friday comes, we're buying toilet paper. We're buying Handy Andy. We're buying Jik. We're buying roll-on in deodorant. And that lasts us for a fair deal of the next year. We're buying Oros because it's also December. So that's what we buy with Black Friday vouchers that we've collected throughout the year. It's normal vouchers. And we just spend it on Black Friday. So what's your hack? What rewards programs, cashback deals, loyalty points, credit card perks, family arrangements? Or simply just pure financial jiggery pokery that gets you through payday? Because at this point, it's not your financial strategy I want. It's your survival strategy. What's the one reward, the cashback, or the money-saving hack that genuinely gets you through the month? 072-567-1567.
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18: But with 29 rand 38 cents a litre from this morning, many of you are wondering, what am I scaling back on when it comes to petrol? Cheyenne is our stand-in producer. She's with us for the week. She's producing with us in the morning, and then she's free by 10 o'clock in the morning. She then produces the afternoon drive, the flash drive with Carl Wastey on KFM. 9:30, you were done. Did you go home yesterday?
19: No, I did not, Lester.
18: Why did you not go home to go rest and sleep?
19: It was more cost effective to stay here in the building.
18: So between 9:30 and let's say 1 o'clock, 2 o'clock, before you have to prepare for the next show, you were just at the office because it was too expensive to drive home.
19: It was too expensive to drive home.
18: Cheyenne lives in Brackenfell.
19: Yes.
18: It's too expensive to drive home. She stayed here for another, 5 hours before her next shift. It was too expensive to drive home. What are you changing? 021-446-0567.
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2: 19 minutes past 6 o'clock. Natalie, what's your end of the month hack?
3: I don't think I have one, Lester. I don't think I have.
2: You earn enough to get you through the month. That's all we have to say. Do you know what's my another hack of mine? Having one child who knows the value of things, and then having a four-year-old who simply wants the brightly colored sucker. The nine-year-old wants the Magnum. And so I'll get that for her. The four-year-old, it's fine. Here's the high boy. Here's the high boy because it's red. And that for now is my financial hack. Let's talk about what's on the front pages of this morning's papers.
3: There are quite a few very interesting stories that both the Business Day and Die Burger track this morning. In fact, I'll start with the Business Day. The big story they are leading with is the AU body refuses to label South Africa xenophobic. The Rights Commission flags political scapegoating and vigilantes blocking services. The AU's Human Rights Commission has rejected claims that South Africa is inherently xenophobic despite a resurgence of attacks on foreign nationals this year. The African Commission on Human and People's Rights coupled the assessment with criticism of vigilantism and weak accountability, calling for stronger protection of migrants. The two other interesting stories on the front page of the Business Day. The one is under the headline, Bank Confronts Threat of Runaway Inflation Head On. The South African Reserve Bank has sounded another alarm about rising inflation risks stemming from the global oil market turmoil triggered by the war in the Middle East, warning that the failure of the monetary policy to contain these price pressures could hurt consumers and businesses. On the flip side, Lester, women and black South Africans are changing the face of charitable giving. Even in these tough times, people are still digging deep. Deep-pocketed South Africans donated about 6 billion rand in cash and in kind to charitable causes last year, with women, high net value black South Africans and people under the age of 40 leading the giving. This is tracked by Nedbank's Private Wealth Giving Report. It tracks these philanthropic gestures by affluent South Africans, and it found more than 72,000 rich people gave to causes they care about in the year under review. The big story Burger is tracking is actually a conversation you started yesterday. Because of the fuel price hike, some school bus operators were finding it difficult to hit the road, and this at the start of the fourth term, the Western Cape Education Department reaching an agreement with the organization.
2: We'll speak, and we've just confirmed the Western Cape Education MEC, Jaco Lont, will speak to us at about 6:40 this morning. Natalie, back in about 8 minutes' time. 22 minutes past 6 o'clock, Charlene Leroux, and show me your smart shopper cards.
4: EWN.
2: Like a deck of cards.
5: I've got a deck of cards. I think.
2: Do you take the end of month rewards seriously?
5: No, not the end of month, but I watch it during the month, if that makes sense. And then I see where I can score. 3 for 2, 2 for 1. And I also have apps on my phone as well, where I can get some free things.
2: What's your end of month, your last week of the month reward, cashback, money saving hack? You get a cashback from your insurance. Do you use e-bucks to buy electricity? That's what a lot of people do. You tell me yours. 072-567-1567. What's in our traffic?
5: Well, on the N2, incoming officials still busy with that earlier accident where vehicles left the roadway in the right lane before Makassar Road. And there's protests in Philippi on Govan and Mbeki and New Isleben Road. And the road has been closed, so please use an alternative route. And the traffic lights faulty in Browns Farm at Govan and Mbeki and Sheffield and Govan Mbeki and M's Drive. More Eyewitness News traffic in 15 minutes.
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2: It's a high of 20 degrees in the Cape Metro today. Clear skies for Cape Town and surrounding regions. The wind, a gentle westerly. Sunrise at 14 minutes, or was at 14 minutes past 6 o'clock. Sunset at 7 minutes to 7. Par with a high of 21. Ditto for Stellenbosch. Worcester 21. Malmesbury 22. In the Cedarburg, Clan William 24. It's 25 in Vriendal. While on the west coast, Langebaan, a high of 20. Clear skies and a moderate south-southwesterly wind. In the Overstrand, Hermanus, a maximum of 19. Partly cloudy there this morning, some high-level cloud late in the afternoon. The wind a moderate south-southeasterly. Your outlook for tomorrow, similar conditions, a high of 19.

0: in clear skies and the wind a light west southwesterly. Sunrise at 12 minutes past 6. Other parts of your country: Johannesburg 26, Pretoria 29, Durban 29, and Gqeberha with a maximum of 18 degrees.
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0: 24 minutes past 6 o'clock. What I'm seeing is more retailers selling staples like rice and maize meal and flour and sugar by the scoop, sometimes for as little as 5 rand. Is this simply smarter, more flexible shopping, or is it evidence that households are increasingly, they cannot afford to buy in bulk? The latest PMBJD data shows, that's the Peter Maritzburg Economic and Justice and Dignity Group, says that there's pressure behind that question. The September household food basket averages 5,488 rand a month. So is pay by weight the future of low income shopping? What does it tell us about affordability? Sibusiso Mboto joins me now, advocacy coordinator for the PMBEJD. Good morning, Sibusiso. I'm seeing more and more of these franchises per scoop. I'm seeing that ShopRite is even piloting a program where people can buy rice and maize by weight per scoop. What does it tell you about the South African household and affordability at the moment?
2: Thank you. Thank you, Lester, for inviting me. As a starting point, we acknowledge, and this is something that we've been saying for a very long time, that families were battling to make ends meet and were forced to make certain compromises when buying food items because of incomes that were not consistent with their living standards. And we had noticed initially that supermarkets, the big supermarkets, had started packaging food. For instance, you would have an instance whereby a price tag of 200 rands would then enable you to buy maize meal, flour, sugar, and cooking oil. A very practical example that this is what you could buy.
0: Yeah.
2: And it somewhat brought about a level of dignity about it. This move of then saying that you can buy a scoop of rice today and a scoop of flour tomorrow and a scoop of flour for the following day. It's downright patronizing, really.
0: Spaza shops have been doing this for a while. They've been selling 5 rand packets of coffee, 5 rand packets of sugar. This is what gets households through the day. But is this a shift from households going to buy groceries to effectively buying one meal at a time, one every day at a time?
2: It's important to compare apples to apples. Spaza shops, they operate on a survivalist mode, you know, whereas supermarkets are really driven by a profit motive. In as much as families are under pressure and are forced to make tough choices, something has to be done. It can't be that people are forced. In as much as I would love to have bread with poloni for my kids and sandwiches to make sandwiches in the morning, and then have a bowl of rice in the afternoon. It doesn't really. It cannot strip me of my dignity as a human being. And one can't help but feel that, in as much as food affordability has really gone out of reach for many, it's also in the same vein. It cannot be that big supermarkets can be allowed to get away with this. That's why we would constantly call on government to ensure that even in the current atmosphere, something needs to be done on the part of government.
0: There's also the nutritional question here, because if you're buying scoops of 5-10 rand of oftentimes is carbohydrate-rich staples like rice and maize meal and flour? What's it telling about the nutritional quotient? If you only have 5 rand, 10 rand, what happens to the quality of food that you buy? Are people sacrificing nutrition simply for caloric energy?
2: Our fear, and this is one of the areas that we've been raising in any possible platform, is that food affordability has got to be seen within a broader context. So, for instance, if my kids are forced on a diet of maize meal, porridge for an entire month, rice for an entire month, and I compromise on proteins and veggies, what it really means is that I'm subjecting my kids to lifestyle diseases like diabetes and so forth, which then drains the public healthcare system. So you need to look at the overall picture then as government as to what it is that as an intervention can be done to ensure that the public healthcare system is able to cope with a possible problem in future. And that is to ensure that the current pricing model, which is primarily determined by big supermarkets, is really dealt with.
0: Sibusiso Mbotho is with the Peter Maritzburg Economic Justice and Dignity Project. So whether buying food by the scoop is smart budgeting or is it a sign of a deeper financial distress that South African families are facing? 021-446-0567. Just after 6:30, Natalie, an update on provincial scholar transport set to resume this morning.
3: This after Western Cape Education reached that concession with school bus operators, Lester. Nearly 22,000 learners across the Cape were affected on the first day of the last term yesterday when the South African National Small Bus Operators Council pumped the brakes on its services. The council says the contracts with the department make no provision for fuel-related increases, despite diesel increasing to 33 rand a litre. Cameron Clark has more.
4: The Western Cape Education Department says the South African National Small Bus Operators Council has agreed to resume learner transport services today following a meeting with its members. The department says the decision will allow it to continue its internal processes to resolve the dispute over fuel costs and contract payments. Education MEC Yaku Lont says he expects operators to honor their commitment to resume services while discussions continue.
5: Our learners are our number one priority, and we are committed to ensuring there are no further disruptions to schooling.
4: Lance says his department will respond to the council on Friday after its internal meeting today to discuss the cost implications of the fuel increase. Camry Clark, Eyewitness News.
3: Meanwhile, Cassato has described the fuel price hike as a devastating blow to workers, warning it will further strain households and push up inflation. The Trade Federation's Matthew Parks says they're calling on government to reintroduce the fuel levy relief that was implemented back in April.
6: Look, it's devastating. It's beyond depressing. We've seen the economy slowing down over the past year, the inflation pushing up. That's caused 2 repo rate hikes, might cause another one at the end of November. Workers are being plunged deep into debt.
3: To the courts now, where the state is expected to continue challenging the version of events of Yannick Adonis when the high-profile gang trial resumes in the Western Cape High Court today. Adonis faces 18 charges related to an alleged hand grenade attack on the home of slain top cop Charles Kinnear in 2019. Carlo Peterson has more.
7: State prosecutor Greg Vormerant zeroed in on Adonis's claims that he secretly swapped a live grenade for a dud before the attack. Adonis has testified that he never wanted to harm Kinnear or his family and was acting as part of an alleged police plot to frame Nafis Modak. Vormerant referred the court to text messages in which Adonis appeared to give instructions on how the grenade should be thrown at the house. Adonis maintained he was trying to make his accomplices believe there was nothing wrong with the grenade. Carlo Peterson, Eyewitness News.
3: Moving to international news now. The International Olympic Committee has confirmed South Africa, India and Qatar are among the 7 countries interested in hosting the 2036 Summer Olympics. Germany, Hungary and Turkey are also on the list. The IOC's executive board will draw up a shortlist of interested parties in March. They'll then engage in a dialogue with the Olympic body. The IOC says the 2036 hosts will be assessed on various factors, including funding and political and public support. Clear skies are forecast for the city today with a light south-southeasterly breeze, a low of 10 and a high of 20 degrees. The top story this hour, the Provincial Scholar Transport Services are expected to resume today after the Western Cape Education Department reached a concession with school bus operators.
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8: And Claire, on the N2 incoming, officials still busy with the earlier accident where vehicles left the roadway just before Makassar Road, not causing delays at the moment. And in Philippi, there's protests on Govanbeke and New Eisleben Road, and Govanbeke is closed between Tony Ngeni and Ems Drive. Heading into town on the N1, traffic slowing down at Platkloof Road and delays from Dana Fontaine Road if you're travelling into town on the N2. More Eyewitness News traffic in 15 minutes.
1: 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The GPS language setting mysteriously changed to Greek. Fortunately, with the OUTsurance Pointsman on the roads, you no longer have to come up with creative excuses for being late. The OUTsurance Pointsman have been easing traffic congestion so we all get to where we need to be quickly and safely for the past 20 years. 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
11: Good morning, I'm Mawande Mateza. The curtain came down on Lionel Messi's 21-year international career one last time as he played in his farewell match for the national team in Buenos Aires. Messi scored the third goal of the game from the penalty spot to give his side a 3-0 win over Benin. Messi bows out of international soccer after 208 matches with 126 goals, two Copa America championships, an Olympic gold medal, and a World Cup title to his name. Australian all-rounder Cameron Green has been ruled out of the first test against the Proteas starting on Friday. He suffered an abdominal strain in the final ODI in Potchefstroom last week, and if he's able to recover in time for the second and third tests, he still won't be able to bowl. In tennis, Novak Djokovic won his seventh China Open title after his opponent Alex de Minaur retired during the final in Beijing. Djokovic was up 7-6 and 1-love when a thigh injury forced de Minaur to end the match. Djokovic becomes the first man in the Open era to win a tour-level trophy in 21 consecutive seasons. Meanwhile, seven-time Grand Slam winner Carlos Alcaraz beat Yuri Lehechka in straight sets. That was to lift his first trophy since coming back from a wrist injury at the Japan Open. Mawande Mateza, Eyewitness News Sport.
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0: On per scoop portions, Lester, I grew up after the era where my parents' shop sold some items by the requested amount. Sugar, rice, maize, meal, poultry, grain, etc. And then the convenience of pre-packaged staples arrived. When I was living in London, there were some shops that sold items by requested weight. And it was extremely convenient because I could buy just the quantities I needed, especially when a dish or recipe only required a specific amount. Otherwise, I'd be left with a whole lot of them in the pantry, which I would seldom use. I just think all those drawers and packs of ingredients that you can't keep indefinitely. It's 20 minutes to 7 o'clock. We are then Eyewitness News. School buses expected to resume this morning. Operators say they've been warning the Western Cape Education Department about the fuel crisis since March. MEC for Basic Education, Jaco Lund, joins me now. Good morning, MEC. Appreciate your time. If operators say that they've been raising these issues since March, why has it taken this crisis now, the first day of the school term yesterday, for the WCED to act?
13: Morning, and morning to the listeners. So, I mean, the first time I became aware of this was Friday afternoon, and then I started reaching out to the president of Sandsbok. And what has happened is that there was already a scheduled meeting to take place today where the department is going to look at the cost structure. And, I mean, I really have sympathy for the operators. It was such a constructive engagement with the Sandsbok leadership yesterday. We met in Worcester. They put on the table their concerns. They did say that the kids are their number one concern, and that was a good foundation to work from. And I gave them a commitment from my side that we will have the meeting today, the officials will have the meeting, and we will give feedback to them by Friday.
0: Yeah.
13: It's not just the bus operators that struggle. I mean, every single person can feel the pinch of the rising fuel costs. And already in the department, we spend 698 million rand per year to transport learners across 609 learner transport routes, and that's 71,000 learners that's beneficiaries of that line item in our budget.
0: Adjustment budgets can only be negotiated after October with a medium-term budget policy framework. But what are you offering bus operators now? What type of relief is on the cards, primarily to keep kids getting to school, but also that operators don't run on a loss with a skyrocketing price of diesel?
13: Yeah, so, I mean, Lisa, that's where politicians should not get involved. We've got professional officials that is going to sit today, and my job is to ensure that we do give feedback following today's meeting. But we did have a conversation with some of my colleagues in Cabinet, and it's not just education that feels the pinch. I mean, for our ambulances to drive out, for our social workers to drive out, for our traffic officials to drive out, it is getting expensive because of the fuel crisis to deliver the services. And we'll have to look at our budgets coming up now. How do we mitigate the impact of the rising fuel costs and still deliver the services we do? And the one thing that we did agree yesterday, and that's why I want to thank Sandsbok, what they did is they will continue in good faith to transport the kids from today. 21,935 kids, learners, sorry, were impacted yesterday. Today we're writing systemic tests where we find a baseline of where we are in the province. We would have had several thousand kids being impacted. And the fact that they said, you know, thank you for the meeting and we will transport the kids and then await the feedback on Friday is a show of good fights. Now the ball is in our court to come back on Friday with something to the operators.
0: Show of good faith, yes. But there's the price increase for October. Every department, every business that requires fuel, diesel, will be worried what happens in on the first Wednesday come November, whether that price goes up, goes down. Doesn't look good at the moment, does it?
13: No, it is. I mean, it is a real concern. And I mean, I've heard the pleas. I mean, I've got friends that's entrepreneurs, and they say the businesses are struggling. Some operate guest houses. They say the highways, the volume of traffic has gone down. And I mean, we really operate as a country, not just as a province. And we need to find ways. I mean, we all hope that what's happening elsewhere in the world impacting us gets resolved. But in the meantime, we need to find innovative ways. And for specifically now the learner transport issue we're talking about, I am grateful that the learners will be transported again today. The 22,000 learners that missed class yesterday, they need to catch up on that. And we need to take hands with our partners. We can't do this alone. The bus operators are an important cog in the wheel, getting 71,000 of our 1.3 million kids, learners, to school. And that's why we had that meeting yesterday. And we will now need to see what we can do to take their hands.
0: Western Cape Education MEC, Jaco Lont, 22,000 learners back at school today. Bus drivers say they will continue operating negotiations with the WCED on what the impact of the diesel price is having on their operations. But how is it affecting you, your household, your business? 021-446-0567. Chris says, spare a thought for the Uber drivers. Fuel went up by 80% since the beginning of the year. Uber drivers haven't seen an increase in their fares. 072-567-1567.
1: Miss the conversation? Miss the conversation? Go to primemediaplus.com.
0: It's 14 minutes to 7 o'clock. Time for our regular chat with Ground Up News. And Barbara October is the editor of Ground Up. I'm sure it's something that you would want to be following up on. And how the increase in fuel prices now impacting on social services now, Barbara.
14: Absolutely. I mean, we see the ripple effects throughout the sector, but particularly felt on those hardest hit by the effects of the fuel increase.
0: Let's talk about the stuff, the stories that you are covering, and this Parliament recommending urgent mediation between a standoff between CPUT and the SA Dental Technicians Council. What's happening with students and graduates of CPUT getting registered in the dentistry profession?
14: So this is a dispute that's been going on since 2019. But the base of it is that, you know, no new students have been taken into CPUT and two of the other technician universities. And this is because there's been this dispute around accreditation, assessments, even just the facilities where they're being trained. I know the CPUT campus had to vacate the Tigerberg Hospital Training Center, where they were doing their practicals, because they needed to prepare a new facility, because that facility just didn't meet the council standards. And they went into Parliament, and this council actually told Parliament, the MPs, that, you know, even if the laboratory were to be refurbished and made, you know, to fit their standards, there's this long-standing issue around the accreditation that, you know, students just wouldn't be accredited. And I think there's around 160 students at the moment that have completed their qualifications but are not being registered because of this dispute. So that means there are hundreds of students over the past couple of years that are accredited and have passed their exams, but just can't work because of this dispute between the council and the universities.
0: And then, Barbara, on Friday we saw protests affecting traffic incoming to the city, but it's because of residents of the COVID informal settlement that's along where the N2 and the R300 meet. They've been protesting, saying that the city of Cape Town is refusing to install taps and toilets in that informal settlement.
14: Yeah, so we know that this community started and they came from the Mfuleni, Khayelitsha surrounding areas. During COVID, many of them said they had lost their jobs because of the lockdowns and because of the effects of the pandemic. And a year ago, we actually went there and we covered a march where they went to the Premier's office as well as the City of Cape Town to put their demands to the government. And they were basically saying, you know, we spoke to residents, a mom who says she has to run across the highway to relieve herself with her daughter on the side of the road. And she describes how she was approached by certain motorists and basically fearing for her daughter's life because they aren't able to relieve themselves in a toilet or a reasonable area. They also don't have water, so they're having to walk all the way to Mfuleni from that area to go collect water at the nearest tap. So we are still waiting. The city has said they're going to be responding to this community soon. So we will be following up on this matter.
0: And then finally, I'm being quite inspired about a video that you have on your website, a video feature. We don't often talk about correctional services facilities being actual spaces for rehabilitation. But you have a great feature on art being used as a way to rehabilitate Paulsmoor, former Paulsmoor prisoners.
14: Absolutely, and I encourage people to go and watch this mini documentary that we've done, because these ex-prisoners that we spoke to speak quite candidly about, you know, the circumstances and what led to them ending up in Paulsmoor prison, but also just how the trajectory of their lives have changed since joining this art program. And, you know, the one guy speaks about how different his life could have been had he been exposed to art and to means of expressing himself like this, if he had grown up somewhere else. And, you know, the program, they go through, I think the doctor's name is Suzette Leal, and she works with them through a narrative therapy course. And they basically paint these images of what life in prison is actually like. And she goes and she says, you know, it comes back and makes you think about whether the prison space, and Paulsmoor specifically, is actually perpetuating this life of crime rather than actually trying to help people out of it.
0: I've seen a sneak preview, and I really appreciate the work that Shakra and Ashraf, your producers of that documentary, what they have done. Really appreciate your time as always. Barbara October, Ground Up Editor. 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The content is for free, and all the major news outlets use Ground Up's work. 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
8: On the N2 incoming, officials still busy with the earlier accident where vehicles overturned before Makassar Road. And on the R304 Klunhof Road, there's an accident at Botleray causing delays approaching that intersection. And there's still protests in Philippi on Governor Mbeki and New Eisleben Road. Governor Mbeki is closed between Tony Ngeni and Ems Drive. Heading into town on the M3, traffic slowing down at Constantia Main, delays from Mike Pinar Boulevard on the N1 and Dana Fontein Road on the N2 incoming. More Eyewitness News traffic in 15 minutes.
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0: With Mateo Quaripe. Good morning, Mateo.
15: Morning, Lisa. I want to know this morning, do you struggle to find something to watch on a streaming platform? Or are you one of those people that's open to watch anything? Or even worse, you watch the same thing over and over?
0: I have my channels that get sent to me. I do very little browsing on YouTube or on the streaming platforms. I get pushed content rather.
15: Well, Lester, I'm asking you this question this morning because the U.S. has a new film and media behemoth, Paramount, completing its $111 billion acquisition of Warner Bros. Discovery, officially forming a massive new media and entertainment conglomerate called Skydance Corporation. The deal joins two legacy Hollywood powerhouses, uniting franchises like Harry Potter and Game of Thrones into an entertainment giant named Skydance. Here are some of the ways the deal could affect you as a viewer. Now, Warner Bros. Owns HBO Max, home to The Sopranos, House of Dragon, and Euphoria, amongst others. Meanwhile, Paramount Skydance has Paramount Plus, which streams the likes of Yellowstone, Parks and Recreation, and NCIS. Combining the two into a single platform or bundle will likely squeeze subscriber wallets over time. The merged company Skydance carries a massive $80 billion debt from the deal. Analysts expecting consumers will ultimately bear the financial burden from the deal. It also comes with more movies, though. As part of the settlement deal with U.S. states who had objected to the merger, Paramount Skydance has agreed to cap the number of films every year for the next 5 years. Now, for the first 2 years, that's 30 movies annually, and for the remaining period, it has to release around 32 films each year. Now, if Skydance misses its movie quota, it could be forced to sell its 49% stake in Miramax, the studio co-founded by disgraced Hollywood mogul Harvey Weinstein. Once the five-year deal ends, Skydance could follow rivals like Disney and Netflix by prioritizing streaming over cinema. Now, analysts also say actors and crew will be affected by the merger, with over 4,000 roles expected to be ended as a result of the merger. Paramount has also agreed to establish a news editorial independence board, because under these this particular new company, Skydance, they do own CNN and CBS. So to ensure independence and objectiveness when it comes to news and fact-based reporting, they've decided to establish a news editorial independence board. Then, looking at the markets and how they played out yesterday, a better day for the JSE, a bit of a rebound on Tuesday. The JSE All Share up 555 points. Industrials was stronger by more than 0.5%. Banking stocks up 1.5%, while mining shares were down on the day. Tungela down 2.5%. Northam down 2% as well. Harmony was down 1.6%, with the luxury group Richemont down more than 0.5%. Sanlam up 5% after the announcement that they would be buying out Santam. Truworths up 2.5%. Pepco was up 2%. MTN Group enjoying gains of 2%, with Stadio and Remgro both up more than 2% respectively. The Rand, though, still reeling this week at 16.58 rand against the US dollar. It's really been hard, especially with those commodity prices also dropping this week. It's at 18.62 rand against the euro, 21.96 rand against the British pound. Price of gold is down 0.5% at $4,140 an ounce, while platinum is at $1,699, while Brent crude is up at $101 a barrel. I'll have more business after 7:30.
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0: Coming up after Eyewitness News, 3 maritime workers dead, 2 missing at sea. Is the Nkuseli tug tragedy one of the worst maritime accidents in recent memory? I'll speak to Kasatu's Malvin De Bruyn up next.
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3: Closing foreign missions, not a good idea for South Africa, and fuel prices hit a record high. Good morning, I'm Natalie Malchas. International Relations Director General Zane Dangor says closing foreign missions could be detrimental to the country's influence on the global stage, the ability to engage with a range of stakeholders, and trading effectively. The cost of maintaining missions abroad was under the spotlight before Parliament's Standing Committee on Appropriations yesterday, with the department revealing that it's been selling off underutilized properties to bring down maintenance costs, which are in excess of 300 million rand a year. Lindsay Dentlinger has more.
21: Government's property portfolio abroad is estimated at 5 billion rand, but the Department of International Relations says it doesn't have the budget nor the expertise to maintain the 174 state-owned and 666 rented properties. Several of the missions also have unfilled vacancies. Director General Zane Dangor says following a 2021 cabinet decision to close some missions, government has had to reconsider the move, with Finland being a case in point.
22: In that region, politically and economically, it was found that it was a mistake to close. Similarly with Oman, we are finding that closing in Oman has got certain strategic risks for us.
21: Dangor said comparatively, South Africa's diplomatic footprint is not among the largest.
22: We've tried to work on rationalizing the size of our missions so that we could do less with more in-country.
21: Dangor says the economic and political importance of maintaining missions in strategic countries can't be separated. Lindsay Dentlinger, Eyewitness News, Parliament.
3: Suspended Deputy National Police Commissioner Shadrach Sabir returns to the Randburg Magistrates Court today for the continuation of his bail bid. The 59-year-old is accused of sexually grooming a 16-year-old girl and the rape of an 18-year-old woman. The state has been opposing his bail bid, arguing that Sabir could potentially interfere with the investigation and with witnesses if released from the Ghosimampuru prison. Alfara Mashwana has more.
23: The investigating officer presented a range of evidence that the state hopes will convince the court that Shadrach Sibiya could interfere with the investigation or witnesses if released from custody. The evidence included voice recordings in which Sibiya is allegedly heard threatening the father of the 16-year-old minor whom he is accused of sexually grooming.
24: Many times we questioned it, when 10,000, 4,000, go back.
25: I supported you. I gave you a lot of money. And yet you want to get me arrested. I can deal with you very quickly and easily.
23: The state also presented a phone call recording in which one of Sibiya's friends, Bishop Ajiangwi Maumera, was allegedly heard planning to locate the 18-year-old who has accused Sibiya of rape.
26: And then maybe you remember those girls so that we can sit down with her.
27: Sit down with the girl?
26: The girl and I just talked to her.
23: The NPA is expected to continue its submissions today on why the embattled senior officer should remain behind bars.
2: Alpha Ramshwana, Eyewitness News.
4: EWN, local government elections, 2026.
3: An electoral expert says the Patriotic Alliance's ability to activate voters in the Western Cape will be a key factor at the polls next month. The political analyst says the party has already shown it can generate high turnouts at municipal by-elections in the province. Official data shows total voter turnout in wards where the PA won or retained its seats in the Cape this year ranges between 46% and 58%. Carlo Peterson has more.
5: Political analyst Wayne Sassman says results from by-elections during the first half of this year shows the Patriotic Alliance is doing something unique in the Western Cape. Sassman says the PA is not merely winning low turnout by-elections.
6: These are high turnout by-elections, so they are activating voters to come out and vote. This is why we've seen record-level turnout in a number of by-elections across the rural parts of the Western Cape.
5: The PA won at least 7 wards in different municipalities in the province, including Stellenbosch and George, where the Democratic Alliance previously held seats. Sassman says it's not by chance.
6: In wards the PA are winning, the turnout is typically far higher than other by-elections across the country, and this is quite unique.
5: Sassman says the challenge for the PA will be to replicate what they are doing in by-elections across the areas they are targeting in the municipal elections. Carlo Peterson, Eyewitness News.
3: Moving to the markets now, gold is trading at $4,169.46 an ounce. The rand's 16.54 to the dollar, 21.95 to the pound, 18.63 to the euro, and Brent crude is trading at $101.60 a barrel.
8: On the N1 incoming, there's an accident at Okavango Road, so you can expect delays. And on the N2 incoming, there's an accident before Macassar Road.
11: And in sport, Argentina's Lionel Messi bows out of international football with a goal in his farewell match. Both the Proteas and Australian teams are uncertain over what to expect from the Kingsmead pitch ahead of the first test. And Carlos Alcaraz wins his first title since his injury layoff at the Japan Open.
3: Clear skies are forecast for the city today with a low of 10 and a high of 20 degrees. The top story this hour. International Relations Director General Zane Dangor says closing foreign missions could be detrimental to the country's influence on the global stage.
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0: It's 7 minutes past 7 o'clock. Good morning, Cape Town. Coming up in this hour, I speak to Kasatu in the Western Cape. We talk about the Mkuseli tug tragedy. 3 maritime workers confirmed dead, 2 are still missing. That conversation in a short while. And then at 20 minutes past 7 o'clock, we'll talk about the crucial Brazil presidential election. Has that country on edge? It's a deeply polarized election with Flavio Bolsonaro leading. President Lula now goes to a runoff. But we also talk about what implication does this election have on South Africa as we move and head towards a local government election. There's also the Worldview live from London. Adam Gilchrist is back at 7:45.
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0: It's 8 minutes past 7 o'clock. 3 maritime workers confirmed dead, two still missing after the tug, the Umkhuseli, capsized 47 nautical miles south of Mossel Bay. That's more than a week ago, on the 30th of September. The tragedy has renewed the questions about safety standards, emergency procedures, and the working conditions for South African maritime workers. Brian Ingpen, the maritime and shipping analyst, spoke to Pippa Hudson yesterday. Here's what he told her.
7: And so many of the crew on board would have known them very well, and also it pervades into the office as well, because office staff would have had dealings with them, and it's extremely sad, and particularly for a company like AMSOL, who's had such a good safety record, and this really, really big tragic yeah. accident is something that will take time to get over. But our condolences go out to all who've lost relatives and friends. The company officials who are dealing with this whole process as well. I only know what came out of the press releases and so on, and that was that somebody fell overboard and the fast rescue craft was launched to rescue him, mm-hmm. and sadly that capsized as well. And you know, the sea down there is very unfriendly, and I don't know what the exact sea conditions were, but certainly it's not very friendly on occasions. And yeah. we have had accidents there before. Unicorn lost a tug, and I think they lost 10 out of the 12 crew members on sure. board. So it's quite a difficult area in which to operate. And we've seen these accidents before. And, of course, we've had fishing craft lost there yeah. as well. It's not a friendly environment in which to operate.
0: Shipping and maritime expert Brian Ingpen speaking to Pabatson yesterday. Kasata now calling for an investigation into the Umkhuseli disaster. It does echo the 2024 MFV Lebantu disaster. There, 11 fishermen were declared presumed dead after their vessel sank off Hout Bay. Malvin De Bruin is the provincial secretary for COSATU. We've had now several maritime disasters, maritime workers being affected. What do we know about these workers off Mossel Bay, Malvin? You've been in touch with colleagues, you've been in touch with family.
9: Good morning, Lester. Good morning to your viewers. Yeah, first, at the start, we would like to once again express our condolences to the families and also to those families of the two fishermen that are still missing. And it really is a sad day in this industry. It's not because it becomes now a recurring issue where people are dying when they go to work. In the start, we are saying we sell our labor and we expect to come back home safely whenever you go to work. It was really a sad day in the history of the country to have those three people again.
0: This does bring up memories of the MFV Lepanto disaster of Hout Bay 2024. Then unions raise concerns about long hours, fatigue, inadequate rest for workers. What are we seeing happening systemically when it comes to safety and protocol at sea?
9: Yes, I think what Kasato raised before and even now is a question of health and safety. It's important that employers, when they send people to sea, that they know that they must ensure that those people work the required hours as prescribed in our law. It's important that they make sure that those people or the right safety equipment when they go out to sea. Because ultimately it's their responsibility as an employer to ensure that those workers are safe in any condition. And like was said by the expert that spoke earlier, it becomes unsafe areas for our workers to go into, especially that area where the incident happened. So what we are saying, even we said to the minister, the most want to ensure that they have inspectors that goes out to these ships to ensure that the ship got all the right equipment, that those people are mentally fit or ready to go out to sea, that the ship is safe, that they receive authorization to go out to sea. Those things must happen. Hence our call for proper and thorough investigation to ensure whoever is at fault If the company was at fault, then the law should take its course.
0: The search and recovery operation has now been called off. The South African Maritime Safety Authority says that they are still monitoring that area in terms of families' hopes of bodies, people presumed dead, that will be recovered. What are families asking for the ongoing search and recovery of these now still two missing maritime workers?
9: Yeah, I think families are distraught, families are angry, families are unhappy, because if one looks at the Lepanto issue of 2024, those 11 fishermen is still unaccounted for. Families can't have closure, and it now appears that companies, whenever something like that happens, that they don't care afterwards. They don't even offer proper counseling on a regular basis to ensure that families can cope with the disaster. Employers just don't care after such an incident. So we hope and pray that this company will do the right thing, that this company will make sure that they counsel those family members, that they counsel colleagues, etc., so that the family can see there's a caring employer. Because you can't have closure in the absence of a body. I think that's a sad reality.
0: Malvin De Bruyn, he speaks on behalf of Kasatu in the Western Cape. Three maritime workers found dead, two are still missing, 70 or 47 nautical miles south of Mosselbay. The incident happened on the 30th of September, three bodies being recovered. SAMHSA is saying the search operation having been called off, but still monitoring that area. It's 15 minutes past 7 o'clock.
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15: Time. When you're a kid, it moves slower than a sloth trying to get through airport security. There is just so much of it. Skip forward a few years to your 20s. Time is still your friend. It says have some balance. Go party and have fun. Then your 30s hit. And time suddenly steps on the accelerator like it's trying to catch a traffic light before it goes red. 40s. Now time is moving faster than your 10-year-old on a sugar high. 50. You're desperately trying to save as much as you can, but time is moving so fast. And all you can think is, where did all the time go? That's why after 50 years of investing, we've learned that time is the greatest gift of all. And the good news is, if you invest early, time gives you money, and then money gives you more time for some much-deserved you time. Now, isn't that a compelling enough reason to invest? Ellen Gray, long-term investing. Ellen Gray is an authorized FSP.
16: Mavis, I wonder if I should sell my car. I'm not sure where to go.

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7: Heading into town on the N2, there's that earlier accident where vehicles left the roadway before Macassar Road, not causing delays at the moment as all lanes are open. Receive this voice note.
8: Morning, Lester. Neil here from Valkenburg. So I'm just letting you guys know there's a major incident on at the Okuvango Bridge, right under the bridge, inbound. It looks like, it's pretty much almost closed. Starting to back up now.

0: an app. It's 20 minutes past 7 o'clock. Just on what impact the fuel increase is having on e-hailing drivers. This driver says, yesterday I took a trip from Old Mutual to Ravensmead. The trip cost me 60 Rand. My rider said she paid 100 Rand, meaning Uber took 40 Rand. So that means my 60 Rand I earned is worth 2 liters of petrol. Inland in Joburg, other parts, petrol fuel breaching that 30 Rand a litre mark. Here in the coast, 29 Rand 38. With another increase, we'll also be seeing petrol beyond the 30 Rand a litre mark. Are you making any changes to your driving habits? 021 446 0567. Drop me a WhatsApp. 072 567 1567.
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0: 21 minutes past 7 o'clock. Let's go to Brazil now. Earlier this week was a presidential election and a shock defeat in the initial polls for the incumbent, Lula da Silva, garnering only 45% of the vote. Flavio Bolsonaro, you'll remember that name, Jair Bolsonaro, the former president, tried an attempted coup in Brazil. He's serving a 27-year sentence. His son, Flavio, now running for president, he got 47% of the vote. It now means this election goes to a presidential runoff. Brazil's first round of elections leading many people to think, what's happening in Brazil? Benjamin Fogel is an analyst and an historian. He focuses on comparative histories of South Africa and Brazil. He has been looking at this election victory for Flavio Bolsonaro, what it means for other countries who will also go to elections this year. South Africa has a local government election in under a month's time. Countries like Spain also having called snap elections. I'm joined now from Sao Paulo, Benjamin Flogel. Good morning, Benjamin. Appreciate your time. Why did Lula da Silva underperform? He was quite buoyant ahead of this presidential election, especially if you look at his main opponent, whose father attempted a coup in Brazil, currently serving 27 years in jail for undemocratic behavior. And of course, it's a question of the sins of the father, but they run generally on the same platform here.
3: Well, it's a very good question, Lester. Thank you for having me this morning. I would say that the surprise nature of this victory is somewhat overstated. Some of the polls had these figures more or less within the margin of error. And those in the know in Brazil who have been watching Brazil are not exactly surprised by this result. And I would also note that, particularly in the Senate especially, there's been a right-wing wave. The left's grown slightly in Congress. In the upper house, the right has become a sort of hegemonic force now. Now, I would say there's really three factors. One, as you were just mentioning, the cost of living in the case of petrol, which is to an extent and otherwise much more positive macroeconomic indicators in Brazil than South Africa, is still affecting things are more expensive at the stores. And that leads to anti-incumbent energy, as we've seen elsewhere. And often it's not even that ideological. People just blame whoever's in power. Then, moreover, in this case, there's two other factors I think that are quite important. And the best probably way to explain kind of Flavio is Flavio lacks any personal appeal. He doesn't really have much anything resembling a program. I mean, his policies range from non-existent to laughable, like chemical castration for rapists, despite the fact his vice candidate has been accused of sexually assaulting a 13-year-old girl. Is that the last name Bolsonaro is strong, that is a powerful machine. This father's name will be passed on. And moreover, the best probably analogy here would be if Duduzane Zuma suddenly became a viable presidential candidate, despite all his own sins, because we're talking about Flavio himself is personally compromised. He has links to documented links to organized crime, and the documented links to

0: basically all the major scandals embracing Brazil. And part of what also has happened in Brazil is something that's also familiar to South Africans, is scandal fatigue. You read every day about another scandal, and left, right, center, whatever. And even if the scandals are mostly increasing people, Flavio and his allies, it, leads one to have declining expectations and vote based on a sort of affect of rage and dissatisfaction rather than anything resembling a policy choice.
1: You may be six time zones away from where we are in South Africa, but what does this election tell you globally? What's the warning for incumbents? Whether it's the ANC in Joburg, whether it's the DA in Cape Town, whether it's Pedro Sanchez, the Prime Minister of Spain, who's also now called snap elections. What's the warning here when it comes to other countries? A tired, a fatigued electorate, 7 months of continuous fuel price hikes globally, and that is something that the incumbents in local government elections can say that's out of our control. That's macro politics. That's even global economic politics. But what warning is there for incumbent governments in countries and municipalities that will go into elections this year?
0: Well, I'm going to slightly divide that question. And in terms of national politics, particularly in Spain, there's another factor here, is that simply put, there's a finger on the scale as well, in that the United States has actively and covertly intervened, and overtly intervened as well in this election in favor of Flavio, who has openly declared his allegiance to Trump. And there's that, while I don't think it was a decisive factor, it certainly was a factor. Meaning that there's also all sorts of dirty tricks going against incumbents that don't fall into line with Marco Rubio and Donald Trump's agenda. Now, that plays less to South Africa's local elections. And simply put, if you don't deliver, don't expect electorates to turn out for you. And even if you do deliver, if you don't attend to the factors that feel things are worse, more difficult every day, and insecure, you can expect people to swing against you. Now, certainly, if we look at the ANC in Johannesburg, there's a certain lack of delivery, at times water, at times electricity, at times complete disregard for the voters. But in some cases, even let's say in perhaps, and I do not want to compare Brazil and South Africa, national elections and South African local elections too deeply. But the DA has increased, for instance, infrastructure spending quite significantly in Cape Town. But the communities of places like Tafelsig, Manenberg, Khayelitsha, it's not exactly been a big change in terms of living conditions. So voters might just abandon you because, and they might not choose the most ra something that's rational on paper, but that sentiment of anger and frustration is something that cannot be ignored. And things build. It might not be this election, it might be in the next national election, but whoever's in power, if they take their voters for granted and they do not find effective ways to deal with their frustration and communications, do not expect them to stay there with you.
1: But you can ask, are we comparing apples and apples here? Your academic work is looking at where the cultures, the politics, the policies of Brazil and South Africa overlap. What is similar to the South African politics, the culture, to that of Brazil? Why could we use it as not a true bellwether, but similarities on how a South African electorate will go?
0: Look, I'll say very quickly, because this is like going forever, obviously, on this question. Three issues that stand out: public security, and this in South Africa, and also in Brazil, but in South Africa most clearly is articulated through the Malunga Commission and organized crime, and the power that extortion, violence, and the mob play in everyday lives, and the way that you're exploited and taken for granted, and the way that affects public security, and this is a big factor in the Brazilian election. Second is corruption. Now, and South African voters are in corruption fatigue every day, including the Madlagan Commission, including in all the other commissions we have, including in every news story you read. These are politicians that are scamming, scheming, and not exactly building and ruling in the general interest. And that builds frustration, anger, and it takes the wind out of society. And thirdly, persistently, there's structural inequality, structural poverty, structural divisions between the rich and the poor. And those are not being addressed. I mean, Lula, on a macro indicator, achieved much more than Cyril. Some things got better. Brazilians are better off economically than they were when he came into power, but nothing has fundamentally changed that dramatically for the average Brazilian.
1: Very quickly, what would this mean between South Africa and Brazil relations in the broader BRICS context if Flavio Bolsonaro is elected president in a runoff? Where does that leave Brazil? Where does that leave South Africa in this bilateral relationship?
0: Well, it's not to be confirmed. Things could still happen that Manuel Lula can be elected. But the likely scenario is Flavio has momentum. It's not good. His father was not only disrespectful, he actively undermined South African relations, including sending a man, a documented racist, I would have, in terms of his own writings about his time in South Africa. And the worst mayor in the city that's probably only had bad mayors, Rio de Janeiro, as an ambassador. We didn't actually answer that summons, but that he'd sabotage relations. Given the fact that Brazilian foreign policy under Flávio Bolsonaro will be outsourced to Miami, and effectively, and it'll be Marco Rubio running it, we can expect hostility. We can expect not for business people who are doing business with an important strategic partner that have growing trade and economic relations. They might just be indifferent and might even close our embassy to save money. That's the sort of thing that that these new Latin American right wingers are doing. But I do not expect any favors, and we can even expect them to support Trump's sanctions and all sorts of nonsense against us and undermine our sovereignty. While, I mean, this may not happen, this is a real possibility under a Duduzani of Brazil situation.
1: Dr. Benjamin Fogel, speak to us from São Paulo, Brazil. Really appreciate your time. It's just after 7:30 now. Time now for your eyewitness news. It's been a busy 48 hours at filling stations across the country, Natalie. Now with fuel inland over that 30 rand a litre mark.
2: Record highs, Lester. It's the dominating story around the water cooler in the office this morning. Petrol breaching the 30 rand a litre mark. Diesel costing as much as 33 rand a litre. These hikes linked to the global uncertainty around the oil trade as a result of the US war on Iran. EWN visited an engine garage along Vasco Boulevard in Goodwood, where the forecourt manager says it's been all hands on deck, with many motorists wanting extra services, much to the dismay of those patiently waiting for a fill-up.
3: And then they want the windows to be cleaned, tires to be pumped, oil to be checked, and then other people behind that are getting agitated because they want to move on.
2: The Judicial Service Commission has remained mum on the recommendation of a candidate for the Deputy Judge President post in the Eastern Cape Division. Yesterday, the Commission held interviews where four candidates faced tough questions from commissioners. The JSC is looking to fill 22 vacancies in 11 superior courts. Kgomotso Modise has more.
4: Among the themes explored by commissioners during interviews yesterday for the position of Eastern Cape Deputy Judge President was the dysfunction of the Umtata High Court and the sexual harassment policy. This is in light of a recent sexual harassment scandal involving Judge President Salbi Mbenenge, who's been accused of gross misconduct by a High Court clerk, Andiswa Mengo, a matter that is currently before the courts. Four women judges took the hot seat yesterday with the hope of being appointed to the leadership position at the Gqeberha High Court. But after deliberations, members of the Judicial Service Commission have not announced their preferred candidate for recommendation. They say they'll communicate their decision when they are ready. Khomza Modise, Eyewitness News.
2: Security is expected to be tight when the AKA murder trial resumes today in the Durban High Court. Proceedings had to be cut short yesterday after one of the suspects was handed a cell phone in court. It's still unclear who the suspect involved is and who gave him the phone. All seven accused are awaiting trial prisoners and not allowed to access a cell phone. Following the security breach yesterday, Judge Mfundo Spitunzi ordered that the court gallery be cleared.
5: This is not to bar them from the court proceedings. However, there is an issue that relates to security that has arisen and which has necessitated that we clear the court just for this postponement of the proceedings. Otherwise, the court is open to the public.
2: Moving to international news now, Japanese authorities have raided four major beer manufacturers over suspicion that they colluded to hike the beverage prices in a violation of the anti-monopoly laws. Under investigation of four companies that reportedly make up around 90% of Japan's beer market share, the Japan Fair Trade Commission conducted on-site inspections to probe the allegations regarding a wholesale beer pricing cartel. Clear skies are forecast for the city today with a low of 10 and a high of 20 degrees. The top story this hour. It's been a busy 48 hours at filling stations across the country as motorists rushed to fill up their tanks before the fuel prices hit record highs at midnight.
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7: We have a number of accidents this morning. One on the N1 incoming. It's obstructing the right lane at Okavango Road. That's causing heavy traffic from Marula Road. So please allow for extra travelling time. In Kirstenhof, there's an accident at Main and Robcrawl Road. And on the R304 Kulinov Road at Botleray Road, also causing delays approaching that intersection. In Philippi, there's protests on Govan Mbeki and New Eisleben Road, with Govan Mbeki closed between Tony Ngeni and Ems Drive. And on the N1 incoming, you can expect delays from Mike Pina Boulevard and Constantia Main on the M3. And in Helderview, traffic lights faulty at Solaris Pass Road and the N2. More Eyewitness News traffic in 15 minutes.
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1: With Mwande Mateza. Good morning, Mwande.
8: Thank you very much. Good morning, Lester. Well, Argentina's Lionel Messi bowed out of international football with a goal in his farewell match. Messi converted from the penalty spot in a 3-0 win against Benin in front of 85,000 fans in Buenos Aires who came to say goodbye. Messi ends his 21-year international career after 208 matches with 126 goals, two Copa America championships, an Olympic gold medal and a World Cup title to his name. In selected results from the UEFA Nations League last night, England captain Harry Kane marked his record-equalling 125th appearance with a brace as they recorded a 3-0 win against Czechia, while Mikel Merino stepped off the bench to score twice as world champion Spain came from behind to seal a 2-1 victory over Croatia. Both the Proteas and Australian teams aren't certain what to expect from the Kingsmead wicket ahead of the first test starting on Friday. SA batting coach Ashwell Prince says they can't rely on their past knowledge of the Durban pitch.
9: You can only really have an idea the morning of the game when you see how much grass is on it or how much grass is off it. And then, you know what, I've worked quite a bit in commentary as well, and we've done some pitch reports and we get it horribly wrong. So ultimately, the major thing is to go out there the first session of the game and assess the pitch, because you might have played X amount of test matches in Durban and you think you know the ground.
8: And Australia coach Andrew McDonald says the pitch might be very unpredictable.
10: It is early season as well, so there's been a lot of discussion around what that means, the weather, does it dry out as much? It's quite humid, it's still relatively warm out there. So if you're looking at what we'd expect something to offer something for the quicks early in the game, and then as it dries out, it'll take some spin, and that's traditionally been the case here. So it's just at what point in time does the spinning ball come into play is really the question for us.
8: And seven-time Grand Slam winner Carlos Alcaraz beat Yuri Lehechka in straight sets to lift his first trophy since coming back from a wrist injury at the Japan Open, while Novak Djokovic won his seventh China Open title after his opponent Alex de Minaur retired during the final in Beijing. Djokovic was up 7-6 and won love when a thigh injury forced de Minaur to end the match. And Djokovic becomes the first man in the Open era to win a tour-level trophy in 21 consecutive seasons. Mawande Mateza, Eyewitness News Sport.
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1: 21 minutes to 7 o'clock. There's a piece in the New York Times magazine that I've been grappling with and has really stayed with me for the last, 2 weeks. It's by New York Times journalist Nicole Hannah-Jones. And it's about her decision and her husband's decision that they made to send their daughter, and this is an African-American family, very privileged African-American family, and it was their decision to send their daughter to what's described in the piece as a struggling predominantly black public school, even though they had the money and the privilege to send her somewhere considered better. And Hannah Nicole Jones writes and reflects on that decision, on sending her daughter to less than school, because she believed that her child's education should be part of a broader fight against segregated and unequal schooling. Now, the problem was that their daughter eventually paid the price for this principle. The school failed her academically in ways that parents could not necessarily simply compensate with tutoring and involvement. She then later deregistered from a school and went to a school of her choice. And here, when she went to a predominantly white private school, she then faced other struggles, the forms of cultural isolation. She also had academic difficulty there. And so it's an uncomfortable conclusion that this piece has, but is there a clear moral answer here? Because what hit me about this piece is that it's affected our family as well. My wife and I, we've wrestled with a version of this decision. We are a privileged, properly privileged, middle class household. We hold all the trappings and the pressures that come with those choices. And we deliberately choose public schooling for our children. We believe deeply in the public system. We want our children to grow up alongside children from different backgrounds, different circumstances, different walks of life. And our kids' schools is not a struggling school. In fact, there's also spoiling for choice in the amount of private schools we have around us. In fact, here's a clip from a This American Life episode. It's the latest episode. It is a conversation between Nicole Hannah Jones and her daughter, Najia.
11: What do we then do? Do we just say, well, it's nothing I can do? Or do you try in some way to make some intervention? It's like, why should my child be the one that's rescued? Like, you should escape what we consign so many other kids just like you to? I just will never feel right about that.
12: Why? It makes no sense. You're talking about, oh, I'm just going to give you the worst just because it's not fair that you, I didn't ask to be born. All you're supposed to do is just like put me in a good school. Like, oh, well, I didn't want to put you in a great school and have you have advantages over other kids. Isn't that what you want? Isn't that what you want me to have? Is that not a normal thing you want me to have? You don't want me to.
11: You have do, though.
12: This. Okay, yeah.
11: But you do. You have advantages. You have so many advantages.
12: Right, okay, so now. But I'm not saying, I'm saying in school-wise, I'm in school every day. Mm-hmm. I was in that building every single day. That doesn't make sense. I'm there more than home. Obviously, I get more in general, but school is the most important thing.
1: It's a fascinating conversation, Nicole Hannah Jones and her daughter. We still believe we have made the right decision. We believe in the public schooling system. But this article, this podcast, forcing us to confront a very uncomfortable decision. What if giving your child everything you possibly can is part of being a good parent? At what point does choosing the better school stop being a privilege and start being a responsibility? And if you have the means to give your child the best education possible, do you have the obligation to take it? I don't necessarily think private schooling is the best education. But it's not an easy answer. And perhaps that's what bothers me the most. It's not an easy answer for parents. So my question is, if you can afford the better school, but believe strongly in public education, what do you choose? The system you want to see succeed, or the school you believe is the best for your child? I love your thoughts on this. 021-446-0567. 16 minutes to 8 o'clock.
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1: 13 minutes to 8 o'clock and a very warm welcome back to Adam Gilchrist with the world view live from London. I hope you enjoyed your break, Adam.
19: Morning, Lester. I did indeed. Yeah, I was in Africa. Did you see me? I was... No?
1: No.
19: I mean, I was in Sharm el-Sheikh in Egypt, which... admittedly, it's quite a long way from Cape Town, but no, I was in Africa. Although, interestingly, I didn't know this before I went, but there are two kinds of Egyptians, not the ones you're expecting. There are Nile Egyptians, which is the vast majority of people, and there are Arabian Egyptians, which is what the good people of Sharm el-Sheikh say they are, though quite a lot of them don't come from Sharm el-Sheikh. It's a kind of new kind of resort area. But yeah, they are officially Arabian Egyptians, they tell me.
1: I felt you in the earth. I felt you in the soil.
19: Somewhere
1: we were
19: there.
1: Connected by a landmass, Adam. We're talking about education on the show this morning, but tell me, French protests, students protesting, it's all to do with school underfunding.
19: There's something I have to say I feel a bit admirable about this. I'm not at, for one moment, supporting the violence that has come out of this. And indeed, the authorities in France are blaming some extremist groups who've latched onto it. There are also perhaps some people generally getting a bit out of hand. There are also accusations that French police have acted very heavy-handedly. Not for the first time French police have been accused of that. But we're talking about demonstrations involving as many as 500,000 people. And there's been particular trouble in the cities of Paris, Marseille, Lyon and Lille. I think also in Rennes, so that's a fifth city. Police using water cannon to disperse people. Barricades set on fire in some places. Bins have been torched as well again. But the reason I have a little bit of sympathy for this is how education gets us stirred. It's about a lack of perceived investment in French education. So students, their parents, their teachers and unions and others are joining in, saying there hasn't been enough money spent on the education system, on the schools themselves, and on teachers. And class sizes have got, they say, out of hand in some French schools. So, weirdly, a lot of French schools are now closed, which, of course, is the very thing that they don't want to happen, but that's the way it's working. But the way this is playing out at the moment is it's extremely volatile and really high intensity.
1: And then an ex-German spy boss, he's been arrested for, guess what, spying.
19: Yeah, I suppose this does happen occasionally to spies. They get caught being double agents. But for a spy boss, or in this case, yeah, former German spy boss, August Hanning, accused of espionage, treason and obtaining classified information for a foreign power. Now, they haven't stated who the foreign power is. We could all probably take a guess. We might be wrong, but the German Federal Prosecutor's Office alleges that he used classified intelligence to draft an analysis for a foreign intelligence service and got paid handsomely for it. They don't say exactly whose spies he was doing it for. We know this is a guy who headed up the BND, which is Germany's Federal Intelligence Service, and he was in charge for 7 years or so. The claims involve a lot of digital data and 2,000 classified files, and not for the first time. There was a high-ranking German intelligence officer charged with treason only 3 years ago. In fact, his trial is still ongoing. Again, that was about passing state secrets to Russia. Is this the same charge, would be the question.
1: And then finally, Russia's dirty war allegedly sending agents into the homes of Finnish MPs.
19: Yes. OK, so here's what they think is happening. 20 Finnish MPs, MPs in Finland, because it always sounds a bit weird saying Finnish, doesn't it? Anyway, 20 MPs who aren't done yet have reported break-ins at their homes, accusing Russian secret agents of going in, of messing with their belongings, moving stuff about and defecating in their toilets. One MP called Benzishovich says it's a way that the Russian intelligence service is showing that people are being watched. Look, we're watching you, Finland. They cause confusion and concern, and obviously with a few unpleasant whiffs along the way. The US State Department previously documented multiple intrusions by Russian agents. Again, they say moving stuff about, opening windows and pooing in order to intimidate. A former BBC Russia correspondent in her memoir mentions how Russian spies broke into her home and left a large, as she put it, unflushed gift in every toilet in her home. Russia, we know, has been increasing its hybrid warfare attacks in all sorts of ways, particularly against other countries, and Finland, having just joined NATO, could explain some of this. I don't know, does this count, pooing in toilets? Is it a kind of biological warfare?
1: I think it's psychological warfare. That's what it is.
19: It's pretty unpleasant to think you return to your home. And I mean, to be honest, I would be really spooked if a painting on the wall moved an inch, let alone anything else. So you can see how this would play a part.
1: Adam, you have been missed. Firu says, Adam Gilchrist is my alarm. When he comes on, it means I need to leave for work. When a worldview from London with Adam is done, it's normally followed by a, I'm late. So you have been missed. Welcome back. Adam's back tomorrow, live from London with The Worldview.
18: EWN traffic. It's not looking good if you're heading into town on the N1 due to that accident scene obstructing the right lane at Okavango Road. So you can expect delays from Marula Road. And in Kirstenhof, there's an accident on Main and Raabkraal Road causing delays approaching that intersection and the R304 Kulinov Road and Botleray Road. And in Philippi, there's protests on Governor Mbeki and New Eisleben Road. And Governor Mbeki is still closed between Tony Ngeni and Ems Drive. And in Helderview, those traffic lights faulty at the intersection of Larry's Pass Road and the N2. More Eyewitness News traffic in 10 minutes.
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1: With Mateo Quaripe, there's moves in the insurance sector.
20: Yeah, it's been one of those weeks. Yesterday we saw Sanlam buying the entirety of Santam, also subject to regulatory approval, but huge movements happening in the insurance, uh, in the insurance sector, rather, but it is OUTsurance Group planning to buy the remaining 7.17% stake in OUTsurance Holding, giving the listed group 100% ownership of the company. The deal will allow the 55 minority shareholders, including founders, executives and employees, to exchange their unlisted shares for newly issued listed OUTsurance shares on a value for value basis. OUTsurance Holdings owns the group's insurance business in South Africa, Australia and Ireland, including Youi in Australia and OUTsurance in Ireland. And the company says the move will simplify its structure, reduce some costs, and also make reporting much easier while giving it more flexibility to invest in and grow its insurance businesses. The group said it's in announcements that the total value of minority shareholders, that 7% interest in OUTsurance Holdings, is approximately worth 10.16 billion rand. Currently, the proposed transaction is subject to regulatory approval from several bodies, including the JSE and the South African Reserve Bank. The transaction still also needs approval from OUTsurance shareholders, with the AGM expected to take place on the 24th of November. Then, looking at the markets, the New York Stock Exchange on Tuesday, the S&P 500 gaining more than 0.5%, marking its fourth positive session in a row and closing above that psychological level of 7,800 points for the first time ever. The Dow gaining more than 0.5%. The Nasdaq also gaining by around 0.5%. It was the chip makers on the New York Stock Exchange that were the big winners on Tuesday. Marvel Technology gaining 5.8%. A higher revenue guidance from them also boosting their share. And then Advanced Micro Devices also climbing at 2.8% yesterday. In Asia, Japan's Nikkei are dropping by more than 0.5%, while South Korea's Kospi was also down 1% this morning. Australia's S&P ASX 200 was also flat. In Hong Kong, the Hang Seng Index are falling by 0.5%, while mainland Chinese shares still close for the Golden Week holiday. Then, looking at the markets back here at home, the JSE having a day of rebound, up more than 500 points. Industrials stronger by more than 0.5%. Banking stocks also up 1.5% yesterday. Sanlam up 5%. Truworths up 2.4%. Pepco, another retailer, up 2%. MTN Group enjoying gains of 2%, with Stadio also up more than 2% on Tuesday. Tungela was down 2.5%. Anglo Gold down 1.8%. The luxury group Richemont also in some weakness yesterday. The Rand at this hour, 16.59 rand against the US dollar, just weakening further this morning at 18.62 rand against the euro and 21.97 rand against the British pound. Price of gold also down by close to 1% at $4,133 an ounce, or platinum is down by more than 1% at $1,691. Brent crude, though not down, up 0.5% at $101 a barrel. That's your morning business. Stephen Grotes with more this afternoon.
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3: 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The lights stay on. The rubbish gets collected. 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
26: Shadrach Sabir back in court and the ANC condemns calls to hurt March and March leader. Good morning, I'm Natalie Malchas. Suspended Deputy National Police Commissioner Shadrach Sabir returns to the Randburg Magistrates Court today for the continuation of his bail hearing. The 59-year-old is accused of sexually grooming a 16-year-old girl and the rape of an 18-year-old woman. The state has opposed his bail bid, arguing Sabir could potentially interfere with their investigation and witnesses if released from the Khosimampuru prison. Alfara Mashwana has more.
27: The investigating officer presented a range of evidence that the state hopes will convince the court that Shadrach Sibiya could interfere with the investigation or witnesses if released from custody. The evidence included voice recordings in which Sibiya is allegedly heard threatening the father of the 16-year-old minor whom is accused of sexually grooming.
28: Many times, 10,000, 4,000.
29: I supported you. I gave you a lot of money. And yet, you want to get me arrested. I can deal with you very quickly and easily.
27: The state also presented a phone call recording in which one of Sibiya's friends, Bishop Ajiangwi Maumera, was allegedly heard planning to locate the 18-year-old who has accused Sibiya of rape.
28: And then maybe you remember those girls so that we can sit down with her.
29: Sit down with a girl?
28: The girl and I just talked to her.
27: The NPA is expected to continue its submissions today on why the embattled senior officer should remain behind bars. Alfa Ramshwana, Eyewitness News.
26: A search continues for gunmen responsible for an alleged gang-related murder in Athlone. The shooting happened outside a primary school in Belgravia before 8 o'clock yesterday morning. Police say the victim had just dropped his child off at school when the gunman approached him and opened fire. The 31-year-old man sustained multiple gunshot wounds to his face and upper body. Here's the police's Frederick van Wyk.
30: The motive for this attack is believed to be gang-related. The suspects fled the scene and are yet to be arrested. Athlone Police registered a murder case for investigation. Anyone with information about this fatal shooting incident is kindly requested to contact Crime Stop on 0800-10111 or use the mobile application MySeps anonymously.
25: EWN, Local Government Elections, 2026.
26: An electoral expert says the Patriotic Alliance's ability to activate voters in the Western Cape will be a key factor at the polls next month. The political analyst says the party has already shown it can generate high turnouts at municipal by-elections in the Cape. Official data shows total voter turnout in wards where the PA won or retained its seats in the province this year ranges between 46% and 58%. Carlo Peterson has more.
7: Political analyst Wayne Sassman says results from by-elections during the first half of this year shows the Patriotic Alliance is doing something unique in the Western Cape. Sassman says the PA is not merely winning low turnout by-elections.
8: These are high turnout by-elections, so they are activating voters to come out and vote. This is why we've seen record-level turnout in a number of by-elections across the rural parts of the Western Cape.
7: The PA won at least 7 wards in different municipalities in the province, including Stellenbosch and George, where the Democratic Alliance previously held seats. Sassman says it's not by chance.
8: In wards the PA are winning, the turnout is typically far higher than other by-elections across the country, and this is quite unique.
7: Sassman says the challenge for the PA will be to replicate what they are doing in by-elections across the areas they are targeting in the municipal elections. Carlo Peterson, Eyewitness News.
26: The ANC has condemned social media calls for the attack of the March on March leader Jacinta Ngubesi Zuma. The party says it's investigating whether the man identified as Selo Gemba is a member of the ANC. It says the threats are vile and incompatible with the values of the party. Ngubesi Zuma says she's since opened a case against Gembe at the Durban Central Police Station yesterday. Bongezi Koko has more.
9: The alleged social media posts have drawn condemnation from the ANC, which says there can never be a political, personal or ideological justification for calling for someone to be raped or killed. Ngubesi Zuma, who leads the March on March movement, says Gemba later indicated that he stood by the remarks. Taking to Twitter, she called on members of the public to join her when she opened a case at the Durban Central Police Station. The ANC says it has distanced itself from the alleged remarks and has called on law enforcement authorities to investigate. The party says if Gemba is confirmed to be an ANC member, its own internal processes should also take their course. Monge Zikoko, Eyewitness News.
26: Amid growing concern over the impact of rising fuel prices, the South African National Taxi Council says no decision has yet been taken on the possible taxi fare increases. The organization says it will first engage government, fuel suppliers and taxi operators to explore ways to cushion the fuel costs. Last night, the cost of diesel rose to 33 rand a litre for the first time, while petrol now costs 30 rand a litre. Here's Santaco's Rebecca Pala.
10: SANTACO therefore appeals to members of the public and commuters in particular to remain calm and not act on speculation regarding possible fare increases. No decision to increase taxi fares has been announced by SANTACO at this stage.
26: Taking a look at the markets now, gold is trading at $4,169.46 an ounce. The rand 16.54 to the dollar, 21.95 to the pound, 18.63 to the euro, and Brent crude is trading at $101.60 a barrel.
11: In Somerset West, on the R44, there's an accident at the N2. That's in the direction of Strand. And on the N1 incoming, there's an accident in the right lane at Okavango Road, causing delays from Marula Road.
12: And in sport, South Africa is amongst 7 countries that have expressed an interest in hosting the 2036 Olympic Games. The Proteas will leave it late to decide on the makeup of their team ahead of the first test against Australia. And Lionel Messi plays his final match for Argentina after retiring from international football.
26: Clear skies are forecast for the city today with a low of 10 and a high of 20 degrees. The top story this hour. Suspended Deputy National Police Commissioner Shadrack Sabir returns to court for his bail bid today.
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1: It's 8 minutes past 8 o'clock. Good morning, Cape Town. Coming up in this hour, I talk about protesters in Spain. That country now putting a moratorium of evictions on vulnerable people till the year 2030. I talk about the parallels between Cape Town and Madrid. I'll speak to the Madrid Tenants Union in a short while. And then I'll feature a newer, smaller political party who's entered the local government election race. They're contesting in the Cape Winelands in the Overberg area. It's called the Aware Party, Aboriginal Warriors for Economic Hope. Their slogan, Eidstik Asimainden. I'll speak to party leader Randy Nell in a short while.
0: Everything you need to start your day.
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1: Good morning. Welcome to The Conversation. I'm picking up on that conversation, on that debate that has been sitting with me. When you have the means to give your child what you believe is the best education, do you choose that? Or do you stay invested in a public system because you believe in equality and integration? It's a conversation sparked by a piece by New York Times journalist Nicole Hannah-Jones. She's wrestled with exactly that question. It was her daughter, which she quite deliberately put in a lower income, under-resourced school, even though she could afford private education, because she believed in the whole and not just the individual. I've asked you, what are your thoughts? If you can afford the best, do you send your child to the best? Is that your responsibility? 021-446-0567. You can drop me a WhatsApp, 072-567-1567. We have a voice note from Janie or Yanni.
15: Hi, Lester. I listened to that podcast as well. It was a wonderful conversation. And I think there's a big difference between public school, which is not necessarily... Yeah, podcast. The conversation, the mom looks back and all of the conversations with the principal, she realizes that she didn't really make a difference. And I think you need to choose to give your child the best that you can. That does not mean the most expensive school, and that does not mean that you have to send them to a private school, but definitely a good school. I think there's a difference between public schools and a good school or a bad school versus private and public. So definitely it doesn't matter whether it's private or public. It matters whether it's a good school and there's good infrastructure and your child will be set up in the right way, because catching up is much harder and I think very unfair on the daughter.
1: Message here, it's from Mickey. Good morning. Have you ever thought of the fact that most cannot afford privileged private schools? So what are the options? You tell me. Well, that's precisely the point. Most families can't afford privileged private schools, which means the question is, why don't you just send the kids to the private schools? It's what are we doing to make public schools good enough that your income doesn't determine the quality of education that your child receives? Stefan in Durbanville, good morning. Your thoughts on this debate?
16: Yeah, Lester, morning. I think first of all and most importantly is the needs of the child must be considered. I think children are better suited to different types of schools. You look at the size of the classroom, anxiety. You also look at things like subject choices, which might be different in private schools than it could be. But take it out of the consideration. I think it's important that those of us who can and whose children will thrive in a private school should do so, to take the pressure off the public school system, to allow those who aren't as fortunate as us to make use of those systems. I think my child has grown up with empathy and understanding that he is privileged. I don't think you need to put him in a public school to understand that. And by the argument of the New York Times journalist, I mean, that equates to taking your loved ones to a public hospital and not to a private hospital. So I think that argument for me doesn't carry water. It's what's best for the child. And if you can take pressure off the public system, I think that's important.
1: Would that argument stand if we're talking about public transport? Yes, let's take pressure off the public transport system. If you can afford a car, use a car. But then we put our roads under pressure. Would that argument stand? Or shouldn't it be, if more people use public facilities, the better it gets?
16: I can agree that on your public transport example, that would be an exception. I just think the public schools we know are under so much pressure. where the Cape Educational Department is struggling to find, or the Western Cape Educational Department is finding trouble to find desks. Again, I'm not saying you must put your kid in a private school. If your kid has grown up in an area, her friends from church, her friends from ballet, his friends from the soccer club are in a public school and you are happy with a public school. But I'm just thinking that it isn't as simple as if your child hasn't gone to a public school, you've denied them some understanding of what South Africa is about.
1: Stefan, really appreciate the call and the opinion. 021-446-0567. You can drop me a WhatsApp. Your thoughts, 072-567-1567. 14 minutes past 8 o'clock.
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1: October is National Social Development Month, and Cape Talk, Prime Media Cares, and the Department of Social Development in the Western Cape, they need your help. This is a time to shine a light on the critical role of safety parents. It's ordinary people who open their homes and their hearts to some of our most vulnerable children. And every day, children are moved from environments where their safety and their well-being are at risk. And in that moment, they need more than a place to stay. They need comfort. They need stability. And safety parents provide that vital bridge between crisis and hope, while social workers work towards a more permanent solution. And this National Social Development Month, let us, the people of Cape Town, recognize the people who help our vulnerable children feel safe, that they feel cared for, and that they feel valued, and to support them and to support the children in need. For more info, go to www.capecarefund.co.za. And we're playing our part in this. Yesterday, Carl Wastey of KFM Flash Drive challenged me to a paddle game to raise funds for Western Cape safety parents. So we have a date, the 14th of October, at the Grid Paddle Courts here in Cape Town, in Greenpoint, between Team Leicester and Team Car. And there aren't many places like the grid, like in Three Anchor Bay, where you can play paddle and a whole lot more. There's mountain and ocean views, there's a sea breeze, and some of Cape Town's best sunsets, all right next to the Sea Point Prom. And so whether you're a seasoned player or picking up a racket, like me, for the first time, there's a place for you at the grid. And when you're done, grab some of the best Italian food in Cape Town from Step Brothers, a coffee from V2E, or a matcha from Matcha and More. It's more than a game, it's a whole experience. Follow at thegrid.cpt on socials to find more.
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11: In Somerset West, on the R44, officials busy with an accident at the N2 in the direction of Strand, so you can expect delays. And the earlier accident on the N1 incoming at Okavango, that's still causing delays from Marula Road, although the vehicles have been moved to the right shoulder. On the N2 incoming, there's a vehicle broken down in the left lane on the link to Jake's Havel Drive. And on the R304, Kulinoff Road, that earlier accident at Butler Road still causing delays. And there's protests in Philippi on Governor Mbeki and New Eisleben Road, and Governor Mbeki is still closed between Tony Ngeni and N.

0: a moratorium on evictions of vulnerable people until 2030. A ban on evictions for those considered vulnerable. The country is grappling with a housing crisis, and it's pushed tens of thousands of people onto the street in protest. It follows the outrage of the eviction of an 87-year-old woman from Madrid who's lived in a home for 7 decades. There are plenty of parallels to the Cape Town story. We have a housing waiting list of almost 500,000 people. We have people who are fighting for access to well-located land, and it's raising the fundamental question, who gets to live in the city? Joining me now on the line from Madrid, Spain, is Miriam Bu, is a representative of the Madrid Tenants Union. Good morning, Miriam. Really appreciate your time. Spain now moving to suspend evictions of vulnerable people until 2030. What does this mean in practice? Who gets designated as a vulnerable person and evictions will be stayed until 2030?
1: Good morning, and first of all, thank you for having us. It's, for us, it's very overwhelming and very beautiful to see that there is international media press, and South Africa for us is like quite far. So it's very, very important for us that you are like giving us a space today. Getting back to your question, actually, we are like, we don't know yet how this law is going to affect. What we have read is that public housing, which is not much, is like less than 2% of the whole housing market, is not going to be affected by this law. So we like, there's still people who are unprotected. So these vulnerable people, we don't really know how they're going to do it. For our experience in the late years, they are even pushing back vulnerable people to get the social workers to do even the paperwork for them to be recognized as vulnerable people. So at the end of the day, we don't really know. It's great news on paper or for the journals, but we still don't know how it's going to be impacted. Yeah.
0: Tell me the story of this 87-year-old woman who's lived in a home in Madrid for the last 70 years. What's her story? How did she become the symbol of Madrid's housing crisis?
1: Well, I guess Mari Carmen was perfect for her name is Mari Carmen. She's 87 years old, as you already said, and she was evicted from her home after paying rent religiously for 70 years. I think it was a very particular case, and it's a very important symbology. Also, she's like, she's a Spanish woman, old one, that always played by the book that society told her to do. And I think in that end, she also, she's part of the Madrid Tenants Union. Like, we are a members union. And she has been a member for 7 years and fighting for her house for 7 years until it was bought by a vulture fund, which was actually the one who wanted to take her out of her house to put the rent up by 276%. So we are talking about that difference of almost 2,000 euros in the rent price. And we think that it took so much impact because people already are very frustrated, and they have been frustrated for at least 4 years that housing is the first concern of this country. Also, it's not the first time it happens in our lifetime, at least in my lifetime. I am 29 years old. We have already lived through a housing crisis. Like when I was a kid, when I was a teenager, there were massive evictions already because of the mortgages and because of the economical crisis. And now we are living into a society that with an average salary cannot even afford to rent a room sometimes. We are even in a worse situation right now. So Mari Carmen was just the spark that led to channeling a lot of frustration that was just concentrating in people's heads. Mm.
0: Mariam, this is not a Madrid issue. It's a Barcelona issue. It's a Lisbon issue. It's a Berlin issue. It's a Cape Town issue. It's a

0: Accra in Ghana issue. It's a New York in the United States issue. We, of course, have a very different housing system in South Africa. We have a supply problem in the city of Cape Town with high demands. But we also have an issue is of Cape Town that attracts a lot of investment. It means that property prices have also skyrocketed. So though if you have a property, you have a return on investment, but it also means the people have to pay those mortgages, have to up the price for the people who rent. What are the similarities here that you are seeing in cities like Cape Town, like Barcelona, like Lisbon? Even Zurich in Switzerland is currently experiencing rental pressure and affordability pressure.
1: So I also work in international affairs. Like, I'm the coordinator of the European Network for Housing. So I am very aware that this is an international issue. I didn't know Cape Town particularly, but of course, there's like, for me, there's two models of cities that are developing in our heads and in the physical terrain too, which are like the ones who think that housing is an asset, an economical asset, and the ones who believe housing as a right and as a home. And these translated into what's going on, it's a housing crisis, because like we also in Spain and in Catalonia, we have this problem of the rich immigration, right? Can't afford to not only buy a house of their own or like get the rental contract that you wanted, but also to buy housing nonstop and accumulate and then provoke the fact that your rent goes up because of the market. And for us, this is the main problem. Like when we are treating housing as an asset and not as a thing that helps people develop a stable life, we have a problem in society. And we have seen this with the government not being able to pass any laws that were like for the citizens or like a minimal law that could intervene a little bit the housing crisis that we are facing in Spain and in the rest of the world.
0: Mariam, our city officials say that short-term rental is not the cause of our housing shortage. It's a demand. But we also then have housing activists say, well, is 70% of our inner city, our Cape Town CBD apartments, are in fact used for short-term rental. What does that say? What's happening in Madrid when it comes to short-term rentals and its impact on the accessibility and affordability of housing?
1: There was a little bit of a cut in the question, but I can answer to this last part that was quite clear. So we are experiencing the same with short-term rentals, and particularly, for example, in 2020, we had a housing law that passed under the government, the what so-called the most progressive government of Europe at the moment, and they left out on purpose short-term rentals and short-term regulation and room rentals, which actually were the main problem where the housing speculation like escaped, let's say, to not to face too any regulations. So short-term rentals, for example, more than in Madrid, but also in Madrid, in the Mediterranean coast, that it's like the most touristical areas, are pushing away citizens at the moment, are pushing them in the periphery or to another cities or to share flats until they are 50 years old, because the medium salary in this country cannot pay, for example, for a house in Malaga, which is at the moment the one of the most expensive cities in the country. And it's not because the city improved a lot the infrastructure. It's because it got a lot of private investment, foreign investment, that followed to a huge immigration of digital nomads as well, that were like called by the own governments with with tax presents for them. And of course, they have bigger salaries, and of course, they are pushing away the working class that are sustaining the city life. So, yeah, that's more or less of a summary. I don't know if the question
0: No, that's giving very, very similar parallels to Cape Town. But finally, very shortly, Maria, does Spain's experience, or what does Spain's experience tell us, is protecting people from eviction enough, or does a government have to fundamentally change on, as you said, there's a different viewpoints on what housing is. Some see it as an investment, some see it as, well, it provides the most basic of dignity for a place to stay. What do governments have to change in their viewpoint on what housing is for citizens of a city?
1: So for me, it's to decommodify housing, which means particularly to not to like leave housing out of the market. This would be the aim, but we know that governments here in Spain and everywhere in the world have particular interest because they are mostly invested. At least the Spanish parliament, one of every five deputies have business with housing and like have housing businesses, sorry, and companies. So we know that it's a role that we still have to escalate and we still have to mobilize and we still need to fight for it. For the moment, what we have asked and has not passed in the government, even if the voters from right, left and center were down to intervene in the market in order to stop this housing crisis, they haven't passed, which was only to have unlimited rental contracts.
0: Miriam, have to leave it there, but really appreciate your time. Miriam Bu is with the Madrid Tenants Union, speaking to us from Madrid in Spain. Just after 8:30 now, time now for your Eyewitness News. Here's Natalie.
2: Thank you, Lester. Good morning. Investigations are underway into an alleged multi-million rand drug lab uncovered in the northwest. Various policing units converged on the property near Hartbeespoort Dam yesterday. Four suspects were arrested, including a 39-year-old Zimbabwean national. Karinda Jagmohan has more.
3: A picture from the house shows a chessboard atop a blue children's play table. Scattered across this are handguns, parts of a rifle, marijuana, drug poles, bottle caps, and peanut shells. Other pictures of the house show steel equipment and a top covered with a powder substance, allegedly used to produce mandrax. Last month, police uncovered a multi-million rand mandrax lab in Pretoria. Meanwhile, on Sunday, Tshwane Metro Police arrested a woman found with over 100 mandrax tablets. She was allegedly planning to sneak the drugs into the José Mampuru prison. Police have confirmed they're investigating the South African leg of an alleged global drug route. Karinda Jagmohan, Eyewitness News.
2: Golden Arrow Bus Services says it's done everything possible to absorb rising costs and limit the impact on passengers. Fuel prices hit record highs overnight. Petrol has for the first time breached 30 rand a litre, while diesel now costs as much as 33 rand a litre. Golden Arrow Bus Services, Bronwyn Dyke-Bayer.
4: Diesel accounts for more than 30% of our operating costs, and the company consumes approximately 25 million litres of diesel annually. Given the scale of our annual diesel consumption, even relatively small increases in the price per litre have a significant impact on our operating costs.
2: Dyke Bayer says the continued escalation in fuel costs means they cannot rule out the need to review fares in the coming months.
4: But any such decision will take into account both the sustainability of the service as well as its impact on passengers.
2: It's been a busy 48 hours at filling stations across the country as motorists rushed to fill up their tanks before the fuel prices increased at midnight. EWN reporter Lauren Isaacs was among thousands of motorists queuing for fuel yesterday.
5: Hi there. How are you? Good. Can you fill up? Unleaded? Please, thank you.
6: Motorists queued at the engine garage along Vasco Boulevard in Goodwood until late last night. Forecourt manager Chris Cronier says he's had all hands on deck, with attendance running between 8 pumps since Monday. He says many drivers want extra services, much to the dismay of those who had been patiently waiting to just fill up in time to save some cash.
7: And then they want the windows to be cleaned, tires to be pumped, oil to be checked. And then other people behind that are getting agitated because they want to move on.
6: Kasatu has described the fuel price increase as a devastating blow to workers, while the South African National Taxi Council hasn't yet decided what this means for taxi fares. Lauren Isaacs, Eyewitness News, Goodwood.
2: Clear skies are forecast for the city today, with a light southerly breeze, a low of 10 and a high of 20 degrees. The top story this hour, investigations are underway into an alleged drug production lab uncovered in the northwest. EWN
0: Traffic. 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Charlene! That's a sexy sentence.
8: What is this?
0: Fill up 95 unleaded. Ooh, that's an instant swipe left.
8: Swipe left.
0: If someone if someone comes up to you, if you wanna chat them up, just say, fill up 95 unleaded, eh? That's sexy.
8: I'm not gonna be hearing that in a while. Not going to hear that in a while. If you're on the N1 incoming, that earlier accident at Okavango Road, that's still on the right shoulder, not causing delays at the moment. And on the N1 outgoing at the same location, there's also been an accident and the vehicle's on the left shoulder. On the N2 incoming, there's still that vehicle broken down in the left lane on the link to Jake's Havel Drive. And there's still protests on Govan Mbeki and New Eisleben Road and Govan Mbeki closed between Toningeni and Ems Drive. Heading into town on the N2, traffic slowing down after Jake's Havel Drive. And delays from Weinberg Hill on the M3 and Plattekloof Road on the N1 incoming. More Eyewitness News traffic in 20 minutes.
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0: Charlene, forget your CK1s, your Isimiyakis. Just dab a little of Eau de Petrol behind your ears. Top notes of fumes, middle notes, some panic at the pump, but bottom notes of... you can pay 30 rand a litre.
8: Hey. Oh.
0: That's a status symbol, eh? Saying, fill up 95 unleaded. Sitting through a two-hour meeting that could have been an email is more fun than sitting in traffic, the OutSurance pointsman. No, there are a million other things you'd rather be doing than sitting in traffic. And that's why they've been on the roads for the past 21 years, easing the traffic congestion. So you arrive quickly and safely. The OutSurance pointsmen are another reminder that with OutSurance, you always get something out. In proud partnership with Cape Talk, operating in Paarl and Stellenbosch, OutSurance is a licensed insurer and FSP.
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0: With Mwande Mateza.
10: Thank you very much, Lester. Well, South Africa is one of seven countries that have declared an interest in hosting the 2036 Olympic Games. The International Olympic Committee has also confirmed competing bids from India, Qatar, Germany, South Korea, Hungary and Turkey. It's the first time South Africa has formally bid to host the Games since Cape Town narrowly missed out to Athens for the 2004 edition. Interested parties have until the end of this month to lodge a formal bid and enter a dialogue process which will culminate in a final vote by IOC members in 2029. There's 2 days to go until the start of the Test series between South Africa and Australia. Both teams are uncertain on what to expect of the Kingsmead pitch, and the Proteas have yet to decide on their lineup for the first test, especially their bowling attack. However, batting coach Ashwell Prince is certain whoever is selected will get the job done.
11: You know, what we're blessed with is whatever combination of bowlers we're going to go with, we can take 20 wickets. So whether it is seam heavy or whether it is two spinners, you know, they are wicket takers and they can take 20 wickets. So whatever combination we go with, if we feel the surface is going to be X, we might be able to go with one plan. If we feel the surface is going to be Y, we might be able to go with another plan.
10: As for Australia, they'll be without all-rounder Cameron Green for the first game starting on Friday after he suffered an abdominal strain last week. Australia coach Andrew McDonald.
12: I don't think anything's automatic. The all-rounder has always been there for us, but there hasn't been a huge demand on the amount of overs that person has to, you know, you bowl. So I think the beauty of the squad that we've got is we can go in many directions, depending on, you know, what we, you know, hypothesise what's going to happen over the 5 days the day before. So I think we've got all bases covered, which is nice to have that.
10: And in the CSA Pro 20 Cup, the Western Province Cobras beat the Eastern Storm by 9 wickets. They chased down the target of 131 in the 16th over to win their third game of the tournament and move up to second in their pool. And lastly, Argentina's Lionel Messi bowed out of international football with a goal in his farewell match. Messi converted from the penalty spot in a 3-0 win against Benin in front of 85,000 fans in Buenos Aires who came to say goodbye. Mawande Mateza, Eyewitness News Sport.
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0: Clarence Ford and Views and News is at his election roundtable in Westridge in Mitchell's Plain this morning. Good morning, Clarence. What can we expect?
15: I'm feeling a little vulnerable without you by my side, but I brought some incense sticks, some Myang stookies with me today. We are in Mitchell's Plain, and we know the reality of Mitchell's Plain, born out of the harsh geometry of apartheid spatial planning, conceived in the 70s under the Group Areas Act. We are at a place called R Labs, and they literally flipped that paradigm entirely on its head. This is a place of excellence, keeping the talent in the community and getting, of course, the capital to flow into the community as well. So we are at R Labs, and we're going to be talking about local government elections. We're also going to talk about that big issue that Mitchell's Plain is confronting, and indeed South African society is confronting at this moment in time. And we're talking gender-based violence and femicide. So we're going to have a round table on related matters. Lynn Phillips of the Cape Flats Safety Forum will join us. Dr. Alicia English, founder, member of the Mitchell's Plain Legacy Project. Dr. Sherith Sanger, acting director of UWC's Gender Equity Unit. And SAPS will also be represented. Captain Abrams will join us for the initial roundtable on the GBV scourge. And then a mayoral debate. And again, we have some of the mayoral candidates in the city joining us today. Today, we'll have Action SA represented. Delene James, Zandre Allen will represent the People's Movement for Change. Shamima Dolly Sali will represent Al-Jamaa. And Cheslin Daniels will represent the Patriotic Alliance. And we've got some questions for them. Some questions about how they want to intend to run the city of Cape Town to the benefit of the people of this particular city. And there's some tough questions that they're going to have to deal with a little later on. So that's where we are in Mitchell's Plain at R Labs. And we are going to get up front and personal with the mayoral candidates. And I'm looking forward to it.
0: It's Clarence Ford in 18 minutes time on our conversation of parental choice and school choice. Lisa says private school almost not a choice if you have a girl child for better safety and an academically strong girl child for better learning opportunities than being stuck in an en masse non-critical thinking CAPS curriculum. Another message here says, as a parent, I don't believe that our children should be a project to live out what we want to test. Our responsibility is to provide the best resources so that our children can be the most valuable version of ourselves. We also have the responsibility of teaching our children a balance in life between haves and have-nots, why these differences may exist, and how to make informed choices. Ricky says, we moved our child out of a private schooling several years ago. It was the best move ever. My kids now experience kids from a broader perspective than is more representative of the world, or that is more representative of the world, rather than mixing with wealthy families who have kids dropped off in Ferraris and Porsches. We have two voice notes.
16: Morning, Lester. So we've been through the process of selecting a high school for our daughter. And the way we did it was quite simply, we had a list of schools, about 10 or 12 schools. And then we had a list of criterion, and that criterion included the quality of the education, the involvement of the academic staff, the facilities, and the cultural mix, because diversity is also quite important to us. Cultural and, you know, whether people are rich or poor, that we wanted a nice mix of people at the school. So we then applied that list to our 12 schools. We eventually came up with two schools. One was public, one was private, and my daughter chose the public school. And that was great for us because we don't care about the label, for one. It was cheaper and it's close by. So that was pretty much a fantastic option. If the question is, would we choose a school that we knew didn't meet that criterion, the answer would be no, because we want the best for our daughter. So the other thing to notice is that I think in Cape Town, it isn't necessarily a clear split. I think you get a lot of good public schools in the north and the south that are well respected, do well academically and sports wise, and they are public schools, not private schools. Ian from Noordhoek.
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0: 12 minutes to 9 o'clock. Local government elections doesn't always mean we only speak to the big parties. There's a whole new crop of newer, smaller parties trying to make their mark. In fact, there are 106 parties contesting in local government elections in the Western Cape. One of them being the Aware Party, A-W-E. I'm very glad they spelt AWARE correct, but what does AWARE stand for? It's Aboriginal Warriors for Economic Hope, AWARE. It's led by Randy Nell. Their slogan, Eightstikkies in Mainden. That should be the slogan for the IEC. Eightstikkies in Mainden. I'm joined on the line with Randy Nell from Wellington. Good morning, Randy. Really appreciate your time. The AWARE Party. Firstly, I'm very proud of you. You spelt AWARE correctly.
20: Lester, thank you. Thank you. Thank you very much. Yeah. I know we're the new kids in the block and that we're small, but we are here. Maybe we might be a new part, but we're not new.
0: Randy, I'm not satisfied with this line. I want to talk to you, but I cannot hear you. Let's see if we can get Randy on a better line. In the meantime, let's go to a voice note from Floris.
21: Lester, more man. Floris is so lekker sonnige woester. Lester, one of my two daughters went to a private school. Not that we put her there, but because of her marks, she received a bursary. And now, also one of her children is also currently attending a private school, also because of his marks. My other daughter went to public school, and both her kids went to public schools. So, yeah, the one who received public, private education, was able to do the same to her child now. So, yeah, but I don't have any problem with public schools. It's good. Have a good job. Bye-bye.
0: Thanks so much for that, Floris. Randy, we have you on a better line in Wellington. So you have a whip. Aboriginal Warriors for Economic Hope. You're not new to politics. You're a former Drakenstein councillor. But let's start with your platform. What exactly does AWARE stand for? What are the three or four things you want voters to know you would actually change in their communities?
20: Lester, thank you for this opportunity. Do you want me to dive right into...
0: Straight in. We have about 5 minutes.
20: Okay. So, firstly, what I want voters to know, AWARE might be a new party, but like you rightfully said, I'm a second-term councillor in the Drakenstein municipality. I was also, up till a month ago, the chairman of the Municipal Public Accounts Committee, holding the municipality accountable, obviously, in terms of how they spend their budget, but...
0: Randy, I'm going to send you back because the first thing that you need to do when elected is install new cell phone towers there in the Drakenstein. Unfortunately, if I can't hear you properly, it means our listeners can't hear you. Let's try and reschedule, Bruce. I really want to get to know what AWARE stands for, that line, that phone line. It's definitely not AWARE. It's 9 minutes to 9 o'clock.
14: Good morning, Cape Town.
9: Lester Kibbett.
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9: on Cape Talk.
0: Lester, what does AWARE mean? Well, in this case, the political party is Aboriginal Warriors for Economic Hope. But in the Cape Town slang term, what is AWARE? It's an affirmation. It's a greeting. It is a hello. I can bump into Mario in the corridor and I'll say AWARE. You'll say AWARE. You can ask me, can I get you some coffee? And I'll say AWARE. That's an affirmation. It's an affirmative greeting in the parts of Cape Town that I am from. And it's the name of a new political party. Hopefully, Randy can arrange a landline for next week. But I have taken up a challenge. A challenge to face my colleague, Carl Waste, in a game of padel. It will be my first game of padel. It's to raise funds and awareness for Safety Parents. It's an initiative of Prime Media Cares, Cape Talk, and the Department of Social Development here in the Western Cape. We're raising funds. And when Carl heard my live read yesterday, he called in and said, let's make this interesting. Let's do a charity game. And I'll challenge you in padel. I'm a swing ball champion. December at the camp, no one can beat me at swing ball. Padel, that's a whole other kettle of fish. And so what Bruce and the team have done, they have scoured far and wide to get me a coach. And they didn't have to go far. Reza joins me. Reza's one of my colleagues here in our admin department. But Reza's apparently, you're a professional at padel. You play for money.
1: I do. Good morning, Lisa.
0: Like when we talk about play for money, what do you mean?
1: So I enter tournaments that has cash prizes. And then obviously the goal is to go home with that cash prize at the end of the tournament.
0: How much have you won?
1: All in all, almost 5K.
0: Really?
1: Yeah.
0: Okay, so let's go to the camp, put up a swing ball set. You're not beating me. What's different between swing ball and paddle?
1: I mean, there's a big difference given the fact that paddle is basically the love child of squash and tennis.
0: Street tennis. That's that went to a private school.
1: Basically. Mm. Went to the kudo schools. And it's one of the most fastest growing sports in the world.
0: I know Bruce is quite a padel player. He said he can't coach me because he injured his wrist. His injury is a paddle injuries. Don't tell me it's that strenuous that I'm going to injure a wrist.
1: I mean, depending on the level you play at, it can
0: only
1: be
0: Carl.
1: I mean, then that should be a walk in the park.
0: So we have 7 days, Reza.
1: Yes.
0: I'm going to be coming with my athletic wear to the office. You're going to take me to the grid paddle courts that's here great. Down the road. What program are you putting me on for the next 7 days?
1: So what we're going to do is basically first introduction, and then we're going to go through the different types of swings, positioning, and then we're going to go into a bit of match play. And I think this, all of these elements together are going to give you the best possible chance at winning the tournament and making sure that Cape Talk comes out victorious.
0: Have you ever seen Fat Ronaldo play football?
1: I have.
0: He doesn't move. He's a pivot.
1: But he still knows where the goals are.
0: But he still knows where the goals are. Like, say, if I command simply the baseline, is that a strategy?
1: That is a strategy. Then your partner can take the net.
0: Because it's going to be me and Natalie. Correct. Me and Natalie will be doing a doubles against Carl Wastey and Cassidy of the Flash Drive on KFM.
1: That's correct.
0: Are you a Stern coach?
1: I can be. Just given the fact that I like to win, I consider myself a serial winner. So, yeah, it could get a bit prickly.
0: Reza is a professional paddle player, is a coach. He plays for money. He's putting me through my paces over the next 7 days, because on the 14th of October at the Grid Paddle Courts here in Greenpoint, it's Team Leicester versus Team Carl. We're raising awareness and we're raising funds for Western Cape Safety Parents. Coach, I'll see you after the show.
1: 100%.
0: Reza Dyson, he's my coach for the next 7 days.
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0: If you're a big fan of Dion Meyer, listen up. The English translation of his latest thriller, Scorpio Rising, is ready to hit the shelves and is joining Pippa Hudson live in studio on Friday the 9th of October from 1 to 2 p.m. And he'll continue the story of Detective Benny Grissel and his partner Vaud Kibido as they fight crime in Stellenbosch. And the latest case involves arson and apparent suicide and potential disruption of global politics. And Pan Macmillan will have copies on sale so that you can get yours first. To join our live audience, email tribe@capetalk.co.za with Dion Meyer in the subject line. Cape Talk will contact you to confirm your seat. And that's our show. Clarence Ford is live in Mitchell's Plain for his elections roundtable. I'm back tomorrow. at 6 a.m. Hope you have a good day. I'll chat to you then. Bye-bye.
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9: This is EWN.
2: I'm Natalie Malchas. Provincial Scholar Transport Services are expected to resume today after the Western Cape Education Department reached a concession with school bus operators. Nearly 22,000 learners across the province were affected on the first day of the last term when the South African National Small Bus Operator Council pumped the brakes on its services yesterday. The council says their contracts with the department that makes no provision for fuel-related increases, despite diesel increasing to 33 rand a litre. Cameron Clark has more.
5: The Western Cape Education Department says the South African National Small Bus Operators Council has agreed to resume learner transport services today following a meeting with its members. The department says the decision will allow it to continue its internal processes to resolve the dispute over fuel costs and contract payments. Education MEC Yaku Lont says he expects operators to honor their commitment to resume services while discussions continue.
7: Our learners are our number one priority, and we are committed to ensuring there are no further disruptions to schooling.
5: Lance says his department will respond to the council on Friday after its internal meeting today to discuss the cost implications of the fuel increase. Cameron Clark, Eyewitness News.
2: Eyewitness News spoke to some motorists who are worried about having to dig deeper into their pockets to fill their tanks.
22: It definitely will be difficult for us. Not only the fuel, obviously everything will go up, taxi fares, food, everything, because everything revolves around the fuel.
23: I think the government must do something about this because it's ridiculous.
24: Actually, we are shocked. Now it's getting up to 30. I cannot pay 100 rand for less than 5 liters. That will be nothing to me. That will be something ridiculous to me.
2: The Judicial Service Commission will shift its focus to the Labour Courts this morning as interviews enter a third day. The JSC is looking to fill 22 vacancies in the country's 11 superior courts. This includes specialist courts such as the Labour Court, the Labour Appeals Court and the Electoral Court, along with the Land Court. Khomotso Modise has more.
25: 8 candidates will appear before the Judicial Service Commission today to fill posts in the Labour Court and the Labour Appeal Court. While the Labour Court addresses employment disputes, the Labour Appeal Court deals with matters escalated and challenged from the Labour Court. Both courts share a deputy judge president, a vacancy the JSC is looking to fill this morning. During this round of interviews, the Commission is looking to appoint judges in the Durban and Johannesburg division of the Labour Court. Khomotso Modise, Eyewitness News.
9: EWN, local government elections, 2026.
2: A political analyst says the Patriotic Alliance has proven it has the ability to cause quite the upset in the Western Cape at the upcoming local government elections. The electoral expert says the party has achieved something very unique by generating high turnouts at municipal by-elections in the province. Data from the Electoral Commission shows total voter turnout in wards where the PA won or retained its seats ranged between 46% and 58% at by-elections in the province this year. Carlo Peterson has more.
26: Political analyst Wayne Sassman says by-elections typically have a lower voter turnout compared to local and national elections. However, Sassman points out that in wards where the Patriotic Alliance have won, the party has done the opposite.
27: They have turned out voters who are new voters who have opted out of voting in the last local government election or the last national election. So they're getting voters who are newly registered or previously registered who have opted out to come out and vote.
26: Sassman says the party has also done well to get voters who previously voted for the DA, ANC and other smaller parties on their side.
27: But however, in a place like George, they've really hurt the Democratic Alliance as well. That is the way they've done it. I think they've done hugely impressive last-minute get-out-the-vote campaigns with entertainment, with energy, with Gate and McKenzie at the helm.
26: Sassman says the true test will be whether the PA can do the same at the upcoming municipal elections. Carlo Peterson, Eyewitness News.
2: And the Special Investigating Unit says it's helped protect 28.5 billion rand in public funds in this financial year. The amount includes money and assets recovered, potential financial losses prevented, as well as government contracts set aside through legal action. According to the SIU, 1.9 billion rand in potential losses was prevented, while 936 million rand in cash and assets recovered. Annelita van Dese has more.
6: The Special Investigating Unit says the results demonstrate its continued efforts to combat corruption, maladministration and malpractice while protecting state assets. It reports that a further 25.7 billion rand worth of contracts were set aside through legal proceedings before the Special Tribunal and the High Court of South Africa. The SIU also maintained an unqualified audit outcome, which it says reflects its commitment to good governance, accountability and responsible financial management. During the 2025-26 financial year, the unit closed over 5,000 investigations conducted under published proclamations. It also submitted 48 reports to the presidency. SIU head Leonard Legeto says the progress made during the year highlights the importance of sustained investigations and cooperation between institutions protecting public resources. Annelita van Dese, Eyewitness News.
2: Taking a look at the markets now, gold is trading at $4,169.46 an ounce. The rand 16.54 to the dollar, 21.95 to the pound, 18.63 to the euro, and Brent crude is trading at $101.60 a barrel.
8: In Philippi, there's protests on Govan Mbeki and New Isleben Road, and Govan Mbeki is closed between Tony Ngeni and Ems Drive. And on the N2 incoming, there's a vehicle broken down in the left lane on the link to Jakeshavel Drive.
2: Clear skies are forecast for the city today with a light southerly breeze, a low of 10 and a high of 20 degrees. The top story this hour, provincial scholar transport services are expected to resume after Western Cape Education reached a concession with school bus operators.
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10: And it's a very good morning to you. We are live from Mitchell's Plain this morning. It is 8 minutes past 9 o'clock. My name's Clarence. It's Views and News through till 12 o'clock. Mitchell's Plain. 50 years old, a very significant milestone accomplished, of course, this year and being celebrated around Mitchell's Plain. We are here to talk about local government elections 2026, and it is a fight for the coloured votes by the looks of things. This is where people are on the ground looking to canvass support for their political parties, and we're going to understand what this clamour for the coloured vote is all about. We've got some political parties joining us here at R Labs. And of course, we're going to focus on one of the important issues, one of the big issues that Mitchell's Plain and so many communities around Cape Town are suffering. And we're talking GBV and femicide. We're going to really deal with issues on that particular front. And of course, ask those mayoral candidates to join us a little later on. Some pretty serious questions about the needs of the city and the communities that they're seeking to serve. So that's Views and News, a very special town hall out of Mitchell's Plain, and you're welcome.
14: Views and News with Clarence Ford.
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10: And an invitation for you to join the conversation. Maybe there's some things you want to find out about Mitchell's Plain or about politics. You can direct that via WhatsApp at 072-567-1567. What do we know about Mitchell's Plain? It was born out of apartheid spatial planning in the 70s. And, of course, it was really to push marginalized communities to the periphery. It created, of course, those long costly daily commutes, and they're getting increasingly more costly with the price of petrol coming to bear, especially today. It isolated talent. It restricted access to economic opportunity. And for decades, the lingering hangover of that spatial design meant that to build a career, to access technology, access a job, start a high-growth venture, residents were forced to leave their community every morning. When we talk about Mitchell's Plain, we're talking about all the townships around Cape Town as well. Enter R Labs. Now, R Labs, our host today, specifically Marlon Parker, who founded R Labs in Mitchell's Plain in 2008, an award-winning social enterprise, and they deal in innovation and tech academy. They deal in incubation and acceleration. They deal in social innovation, and they are our host. Essentially, what they sought to do was reverse the plan, the spatial plan of getting the talent to exit the community. They're looking to keep the talent in the community and, of course, to get those capital inflows into the community rather than it going elsewhere. And they've really absolutely succeeded. Such a privilege for us to be in this very excellent space that you represent, Marlon. Thank you for having us.
11: Thank you so much for being here. Really excited for the conversation.
10: Marlon, I mean, you really have shown us a way to deal with apartheid spatial planning. This could easily be replicated in other townships.
11: Absolutely. You know, for us as R Labs, we've always kind of believed that your greatest investment that you can make is investing in people. And that has always kind of been part of our mission. We want to see the reconstruction of communities. And, I mean, over the last couple of years, we've seen that, how we've been able to kind of start the journey from the Cape Flats and being able to kind of take this model also elsewhere as well.
10: Yeah, and what about maybe incentives for entrepreneurs, social entrepreneurs like you to come and join you in Mitchell's Plain, provide work over here and opportunity over here?
11: You know, there's a lot of social enterprises that does amazing work. Entrepreneurs has got a very kind of social mandate. I think there's an opportunity for, be it for institutions and partners, to really kind of get alongside many of these entrepreneurs. One of our goals has always been, how do we ensure that we drive investment into the communities? And there's kind of three things that we've kind of been focusing on. One is identify the community assets and increase its value. It doesn't just have to be physical assets. Sometimes it can be an auntie that makes cook sisters, and that's an asset for the community. So if you can help that auntie to grow a business, she might employ one or two extra people. So how do you increase the value of community assets? Secondly, how do you ensure that you enable people from the community to be able to earn more? Either give them a marketable skill or help them to become self-employed. And then thirdly, how do you ensure that you create safe spaces? Because if an environment is safe, if there are people that are able to earn more and there's assets in the community that's creating value, then the community becomes investable.
10: Yeah, and I think it's symbolic, the building that you've built, it's architecturally designed to lure people in. Just tell us about some of the thinking that you've put into R Labs. It's architectural design. I think we got a sense of what you're doing inside of this building as well, but elaborate as is necessary.
11: So at the heart of it, I mean, the building that we are in was done with the Development Bank of Southern Africa. Again, a DFI, a development finance institution that decided they wanted to invest in communities. And part of the model for us is there's three things that we do. One, we equip people, we build talent. Two, we believe that the greatest ideas come from people that's in these communities. We just have to create the environments where these ideas can be birthed. And thirdly, we support enterprises. So I believe that poverty is by design. So if you want to break the cycle of poverty, it's going to take design and intentional design. And you're going to need a whole range of various stakeholders. But also, don't forget the community. I always say, who best understands poverty than someone who lives in poverty? So if we can enable them to become the problem solvers and not just a beneficiary, we can change the narrative.
10: Yeah, I think today we're going to talk about problems. Yeah. And unfortunately, I don't think there's going to be a lot of solutions that are going to be worthy of our time and consideration. You come with solutions. You're solutions-oriented. Is that a personality or what? Is that a deep faith in the people that you grew up with, in your social history, in the community? You got a sense of what is possible here?
11: I mean, you know, when you grow up on the Cape Flats, you have to be solution-driven. You know, when there's no meal to eat, you think about the next meal.
10: Got to make a plan.
11: So you have to make a plan. And I think sometimes we forget what we have and we so focus on what we don't have and if when we can begin to put our energy on what we have, and it's a nice, a professor gave me the word, he said it's bricolage. It's a beautiful word, which literally means use what you have and you create value from that. And I think that is something that we've been journeyed on. And of course, along with my wife, Renee, we've been kind of doing this thing about how do we create environments where people can start believing.
10: And she's busy with a recycling project, which is also happening outside of this particular space. I also saw a bus pulling up a little earlier. A lot of people coming to hear you speak today. Where are they from? What are they doing here?
11: This is a group that comes from Standard Bank. So we invite executives to come and join us, academic institutions from all around the world. And we're basically going to have a bit of a knowledge exchange where we kind of share some of our innovation, of how we do innovation, how do we do creativity, etc.
10: You got the solutions. You want to solve problems. How can local government help you? How can local government encourage more Marlins to participate with this community and with this Cape Town economy in the manner that you do? What do you want from local government?
11: For me, the main thing is just to reduce red tape, right? I mean, I think that's the main thing.
10: What about tax incentives? Not tax incentives.
11: Reduce.
10: It's just red tape. Is that all you want?
11: You know what? If they can just make things,
10: the product.
11: If they can just kind of make things easier for us to work on. I mean, of course, tax incentives always welcome to specifically with certain zones, which they've tried for many years.
10: They have?
11: Yeah. But for me, the main thing is just if they can reduce red tape, it will enable entrepreneurs and innovators to do things that makes it easier.
10: Would you like to see some kind of cluster around this? This is a lighthouse for this community, and I think for every township, and I'm talking about Art Labs.
11: Yes.
10: Would you like to see a cluster of such things happening around here?
11: I would love in Mitchell's Plain and to kind of see kind of industrialization.
10: Yeah.
11: You know, I mean, people still have to commute very far for livelihoods. And if we can be intentionally creating jobs where the people are, I mean, we all know the statistics speak for itself, from a reduction of costs for the person, time, with more time with their families. And, I mean, instead of me, if I'm working in the community, I spend locally. I'll go to the local shop, I support the local entrepreneur. And I think that's fundamentally what you're trying to do.
10: And they have a great coffee as well. Can't fault them today. Thank you very much for your time. I know you've got to go and deliver a speech. He needed to be out of here by 9:15, and he's given us two extra minutes. Thank you very much, Marlon, for having us and for enabling what we hope is going to be something that is going to be empowering, that is going to be informing, or better informing at least, the decisions that you make in the polls. What do we have? We have history. We're talking about local government elections. We have, of course, a DA, City of Cape Town administration. And we can see how the DA has gained traction, a foothold, in the City of Cape Town and specifically in this community. In 2006, they had 41.8% of the vote. 2011, 60.92% of the vote. 2016, 66% of the vote. And I was very fortunate to be a radio presenter for a long time. I know that for 4 years I was with Mayor Helen Ziller, and she had the mayor's show right across from me in the same studio, and she would talk to community. She would talk to people from Mitchell's Plain. She would talk to people from Googs, from Khayelitsha. The lights weren't working, and she meticulously recorded the detail of the things that communities needed, and she fixed it. She would report back on the light that wasn't working, as reported the month before. It's fixed. This is the problem, and in terms of that little alley, which is where the crime is located, we're going to close that. And that is really how people began to understand what local government is all about. It's all about service delivery. And I think that maybe talks to the amazing victories that the DA can claim over the past couple of electoral seasons. But let's talk about the so-called coloured vote. It looks as if a lot of political parties are eyeing this, and I don't think they would be eyeing it outside of maybe the kind of conversations that are happening in communities like this. I do get a sense the community, so-called colored communities, are saying that they are underrepresented in the South African Democratic Project. Is that real? Is that imagined? Dr. Oscar van Heerden joins us. He's from Cape Town. He would understand the kind of things that inform conversation and opinions. Welcome to you, Dr. van Heerden. It's good to have you with us.
12: Good morning, Clarence, and good morning to your listeners.
10: Why are such a lot of political parties clamoring for the coloured vote?
12: Well, you know, unfortunately, history shows us that lots and lots of people still decide to vote along racial lines. You would find that most of your white voters English-speaking in particular would vote for the DA. The Afrikaner, white vote will be for your Freedom Front and so forth. And so, unfortunately, there's a perpetuation of these populist identity politics. And that's why people are now rallying around and behind the so-called colored vote. Very important in the Western Cape, but also in the rest of the country. And I think that's why we're seeing this sort of new push to try and galvanize the so-called colored vote.
10: Do you think there's a basis for this feeling of marginalization? And I think it's becoming increasingly louder, the perception thereof.

0: we're going to see another tectonic shift, I think, because so-called colored voters, particularly on the Cape Flats, have come to the realization that the DA is not actually the party for them. And I think they're going to move towards the Patriotic Alliance, again, unfortunately feeding into that identity politics, nationalism, and talking about the fact that the PA is so, you know, a party for the coloureds because they are marginalised. And unfortunately, our people are going to vote for the PA. I think the PA is going to be the biggest winner in this local government election.
1: Again, people are saying not white enough under apartheid, not black enough under democracy. Again, will you talk to that particular phrase? Does it capture deeply rooted structural grievance or not?
0: I do think that there's some truth to it. You just have to cast a cursory eye over the landscape within South Africa. You ask yourself, for example, and I'm thinking of just a straightforward example, Clarence, you know, where are the role models in terms of your multimillionaires or your billionaires amongst the colored people? And you would be hard-pressed to try and find them. And yet we see through black economic empowerment and other means, a lot of people, black South Africans, actually entering those echelons of multimillionaires and so forth. You look, for example, at the leadership structures within a lot of the bigger parties, whether it's the EFF, MKP, whether it's the ANC, the DA. There's a lack of representation of so-called colored people. And colored people are realizing this. They're noticing it. So there is some truth in that sort of rallying point, not white enough, not black enough. But again, it's a very dangerous form of politics because it perpetuates the race element within our politics, which is exactly what the Democratic South Africa is trying to move away from.
1: Okay, let's take a listen to a voice note, and you can help to respond to that as well. Dr. Oscar van Heerden on the line, a commentator talking about the political lay of the land in the Western Cape specifically, but not exclusively. Joe, are we going to take a listen to Manuel's voice note or Popano's? Popano.
2: 30 years into democracy, the romance of the liberation wears out. I think all of these historical constructions of liberation that people had has worn off. The ANC has lost the trust of the people as the party of liberation that will deliver. The political landscape has changed fundamentally in favor of coalitions. I think nationally, provincially, and in terms of local government, we are going to see coalitions. And I don't think parties are going to be able to hang on to this idea that I'm not going to work with this party or that party. I think the dynamics of coalitions at local government level also is going to be give and take. It's going to be negotiating. And it's going to be ensuring that parties can come together to act in the best interests of people. Of course, we know that some parties are ideologically opposed. But when it comes to local government level, I don't think ideology matters as much as parties being able to come together to agree on policy and to be able to agree on the machinations of delivery.
1: Yeah, okay. It's not about ideology. It's about service delivery. How would you respond to that, Oscar van Heerden?
0: Look, if we talk about local government elections, you know, local government is all about, it's the closest government to the people. It's about service delivery. It's about what you do for the people in terms of basic services around water, around electricity, around sewage, and so forth. So I do agree. At the end of the day, people at local government level are inclined not to be informed by ideology and big policy provisions. What they want is people that can deliver on the ground. And interestingly, you know, in terms of the insert, I agree with the sentiment that people have lost trust in the ANC. But interestingly, Clarence, and I think you would agree with me, if we look at it in a Western Cape and a city of Cape Town metro politics, the ANC has not been in power in those political centers

0: for decades, it has been the Democratic Alliance that has been in power in those centers. And so even though nationally there's this trust deficit that's happening with regards to the ANC, it's interesting that people would respond in the manner in which they do in local government elections, in the Western Cape in particular, when in fact they've been governed by the main opposition party for so long.
1: Let's go to the lines. We've got Solly Mueng, a person who is very astute at reading the lay of the land here in Cape Town. I don't know if you're representing a political party this time round, Solly, but welcome. It's great to have you.
2: No, the challenge. I don't represent any party. I'm just quite fascinated by this phenomenon of colored vote and or not parties. It's absolutely true that voters must and will be looking at whether or not a particular party is the best suited one to respond to their daily needs, service delivery, transportation, affordability of housing, health, health services, gangsterism in the Western Cape, safety, you know, especially in places like Michelle's Plain and the Cape Flats generally. But I think that they should also look at what the record of the parties that are presenting themselves in front of them. If you just answer it, it's a broken place. Okay, you can't give to somebody a job, the person who's failed dismally elsewhere, who continues to fail, and you think they're going to succeed when they come to your neighborhood simply because you are not happy with the person who's there. I think that voters must wake up. They must look, they must read, they must compare, and they must make a decision that is, of course, best for them. There's no, in my view, there's no such thing as colored vote. I think that the colored community is a lot more discerning, very diverse. Different people want different things, and some people they don't even want to be called colored. I think that when you go into a place like Michelle's Plain, you need to say, what are the needs here? How can I best deliver on these things, and how can I convince these people? It's true that the DA has been dominant for a long time, but it's also true that the Cape Congress and the PA are becoming threats to the DA. But it's up to all of these parties to convince the voters that they're the right one. They shouldn't just go with emotion. They should look at the track record, especially for parties that are already present in other municipalities in South Africa. Otherwise, they're going to end up having the same conversations in 5 years' time.
1: Solly Mueng, always bringing some important considerations to the table. Thank you very much for that. Certainly not an homogenous grouping. Oscar van Heeren, just to wrap up, we've got a lot of people rallying around First Nation status. We have nationalist colored language as well. We've got the non-racial or the anti-racial kind of language, various ideological positions or dispositions within that very broad kind of spectrum of people. This is going to fracture it as a bloc, but it's never been a bloc, actually.
0: No, absolutely. It's never been a bloc, and I agree with Solly. You know, it's a much more discerning voter we're talking about. But I do think that, you know, in terms of the First Nation status and where we're at with that particular struggle, I think a lot of the political parties have to step up. They've been avoiding it. They don't want to address it. And in many ways, especially when you look at the more rural areas and the smaller municipalities in the Western Cape and in other parts of the country, Northern Cape and so forth, this is also a very important issue for them, and yet it never finds expression within their political agenda. So I think a long way to go for a lot of political parties. I do think it's all about service delivery and not about identity politics and populism. But unfortunately, I think a lot of people are going to is going to use that to inform their vote.
1: We're gonna have to wrap it there. Oscar van Heeren, thank you, Dr. Oscar van Heeren, setting the scene. We are in Mitchell's Plain today. Of course, there are important things, new things. For example, the Auditor General's finding, a finding that marks the end of Cape Town's long streak as the country's sole metro with a completely clean audit. This is new, and we should be flagging this. Cape Town lost its clean status. It's now unqualified with findings. It remains significantly better than the majority of South Africa's metros, but we are slipping there. We've also seen some High Court findings not in favor of city actions and policies. So we need to ask ourselves questions about government, local government elections at this moment in time, and we'll do that a little later on. Some mayoral candidates will join us. At 9:31, it is time for Eyewitness News headlines. Natalie Malcha standing by.
3: Thank you, Clarence. Good morning. Allegations of corruption within the anti-gang unit have again featured in the Navees Modak gang trial in the Western Cape High Court. Modak and 14 co-accused face charges linked to running a criminal enterprise. Accused number 10, Yana Kadonis, is currently being cross-examined by prosecutors. The Judicial Service Commission will shift its focus to the Labour Courts this morning as it interviews into a third day. The JSC is looking to fill 22 vacancies in the country's 11 superior courts. It includes specialist courts like the Labour Court, the Labour Appeal Court and the Electoral Court, along with the Land Court. And the Special Investigating Unit says it's helped protect 28.5 billion rand in public funds this financial year. The amount includes money and assets recovered, potential financial losses prevented, as well as government contracts set aside through legal action. We'll have more on these and other stories at 10 or as it happens. EWN Traffic. In Philippi, there's protests on Governor Mbeki and New Isleben Road. Governor Mbeki is closed between Tony Yangeni and Ems Drive. On the N2 incoming, there's a vehicle broken down. It's in the left lane on the link to Jake's Gerville Drive. And on the N2 incoming, traffic slows down at Jan Smuts. Traffic's also slow moving at Monte Vista Boulevard on the N1 incoming. And faulty traffic lights reported in Newlands on the main road and Protea Drive. Natalie Malchas, Eyewitness News, Traffic.
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1: Welcome back. Welcome back. It is Views and News, and of course, a very special town hall. And while local government elections are due for the 4th of November today, a whole lot of GBV cases are going to be brought and charges are going to be brought to Mitchell's Plain SAPS or Lentegia SAPS, to primary stations, police stations in Mitchell's Plain. So we're going to have a round table on GBV. Yes, gangsterism is a problem. It plays out in the streets, visible to other community members, and often the GBV plays out in homes, invisible to the community, and there's far too much of that, probably more so of that happening in this community and very many other communities around South Africa. So we'll have a GBV roundtable in a short while. And maybe to just kind of lead us into that conversation with our guests, Professor Amanda Gous has sent us this message.
17: The political landscape has changed significantly since the last election. The ANC has lost a lot of support, and that we saw on the national in the national election. But we're also going to see this now on the local level, and it means a proliferation of smaller parties, and most likely that most of the metros and smaller municipalities will be governed by coalitions. The way that the coalitions in South Africa perform is leads to a lot of political instability. And we may see more instability on the local government level. We also have to think about which parties will be kingmakers, because kingmakers have the power to form a coalition, but if they don't like what's happening, they withdraw from the coalition, and then the coalition collapses. So I would advise voters to make sure that you know what parties can offer you, look at their manifestos, and also think about the possibility of how much support they can get. If they can get less than 1%, it's not going to be to the benefit of service delivery. So rather put your support with a bigger party that make the promises, at least, that they will improve service delivery. And ask the questions about service delivery. You know, watch what candidates tell you, because that will show us whether they actually had given some issues a thought or not. And I think the one thing that I would like to hear about is how they are going to deal with gender-based violence on the local level. Even if policing is not a local service, it's a provincial service, but you need to know what a local municipality is going to do about transport, street lights, more safety for women, and so on. So this is going to be an interesting election, and I think the main issue will be service delivery.
18: Dr. Imran Bakas, political analyst. One is, I think it's really important to note that local government is the central pivot in a society-building exercise. So, you know, when it comes to essential services, most people look to local government, most people look to their ward councillor, and most people look to the structures of local government in terms of addressing their needs. The really serious problem we have is there's been a breakdown in trust. There's a complete disconnect between local government and the citizenry. And I think that's a huge problem. So for one, the ANC is going to lose even more votes because they've proven to be corrupt. There's been a widespread looting of the public purse, pillaging of state funds, and this has had a massive impact on the capacity of the state to deliver. There's also been, I think, not only a service delivery crisis, but I think there's also what I would call a crisis of local democracy. In middle-class areas, white ward councillors might be known, but very often in working class areas on the Cape Flats, in the townships in KZN and in Johannesburg and Gauteng, often the ward councillors are absent or are not responsive. So I think that adds to this crisis of local democracy. People don't know why what they expect to be delivered is not being delivered. There's a technocratic approach to governance where ward councillors and other people who make up the local government structure might take the view that we know what people want, so there's no need to consult. And I think that's a massive problem at local government level.
1: And a big thank you to our contributors there, Prof. Amanda Khosa and Dr. Imran Bakus. Some of the issues that we'll deal with our guests, Lynn Phillips from the Cape Flat Safety Forum. We've got Dr. Sherith Sanger, Acting Director of UWC's Gender Equity Unit and GBV Academic, and from SAPS Tafelzach, Captain Abrams with us as well. GBV under the spotlight when we come back.
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1: Welcome back. It is 9:42. This is Views and News. My name is Clarence. We're together through till 12 o'clock, and it is a town hall. We are in Mitchell's Plain confronting the issues that the community of Mitchell's Plain is confronting. GBV on the agenda. Please be part of the conversation via WhatsApp at 072-567-1567. Plenty of voice notes in as well. We play catch up on that WhatsApp line. A warm welcome to you, Lynn and Sherith Sanger, and of course, Captain Abrams, it's great to have you with us.
19: Thank you. Thank you for having us.
1: Maybe I should start with you, Captain, because I've been looking at the stats. Is it correct to break the entire Mitchell's Plain down into the Mitchell's Plain precinct and the Lentegeer precinct?
19: Yes, that's correct. Mitchell's Plain used to be on its own, only had Mitchell's Plain police station, and government didn't recognize that the population was growing and we needed more police stations. So the Lentegeer police station was then built a few years ago, and that has helped with the policing, getting it to the people. More policing, more boots on the ground. And in the future also, by the end of this year, Tafelsig also is also going to have its own police station. So that is the future that we are looking forward to.
1: A third precinct,
19: okay. which would help tremendously.
1: Absolutely.
19: Because Tafelsig really desperately needs a precinct for itself on its own to bring a police station.
1: So just staying with you, according to Provincial SAPS reporting, and Western Cape GBVF Summit data, Mitchell's Plain is designated one of 10 key precincts that account for nearly 30% of all reported GBV cases across the Western Cape. So it's got a special designation, one of 10 key precincts. So I would imagine there's a really focused approach then to GBV specifically in this community.
19: Yes, we have. We are focused on GBV. All police stations have a GBV office. And what we want is a dedicated focus on GBV for our community. And we've seen that it has helped, because what tends to happen is that victims of GBV, they don't tend to talk about it. There's the stigma of shame. So what we tend to do is, if somebody comes to the police station as a victim, they can then be interviewed in private separately from everyone else, and that helps, because we've seen it that over the years victims are reluctant to speak up. They don't know their rights, and
1: I would imagine just a fraction of them actually report.
19: Exactly.
1: So the numbers that I have here are probably just a drop in the ocean.
19: Exactly. And that's what we're trying to fight.
1: Sure. I you know, because you can put on your visible policing patrols. The city of Cape Town can keep the lights in the street working, but this happens in a place where women are supposed to be safe. How do we deal with GBF because it happens at home?
19: Education. Educate. And I think that's what we've seen it many years ago as SAPS, that we can't do it alone. We need external partners, universities, schools, our labs where we are now. We've got a beautiful relationship with them, starting with young people, educating them, empowering them, and they also touch on GBV. But that's where we start. And what we also look at is the causes as well, because as I myself is a sector commander, precincts are divided into sectors. So you have usually have, like Mitchell's Plain, we have 9 sector commanders. It's usually for the suburbs, and we try to bring the policing closer to the people. We have community meetings in the community where we try to bring the victims, educate them as to you are not alone. Please speak up. We've got official numbers we give out. We try to, as much as possible, try to emphasize what, when you make contact, it is private. Nobody knows that you are making contact with us, and that's our appeal. Please speak up. If not with a friend, with a family member, come out. You don't have to live in, suffer in darkness and in pain.
1: And you've got all the necessary, I mean, when you're bringing a victim in, the circumstances are conducive for that interview to happen, for the assessment of the issues to be done effectively, and for then the necessary detective work to happen and arrest to follow.
19: Yes.
1: Okay.
19: Yes.
1: We special spaces where this happens.
19: Special spaces for them. They are made to feel comfortable.
1: Okay.
19: You know, it's where, especially also for, we've got 2 separate offices. The GBV office, it's on its own. And then you have then what we call for the sexual offenses.
1: Yes.
19: Those are the dedicated detectives that handle those cases. Those are called out. But the location where, or the environment where they are interviewed, that is the first contact that is emphasized on, and they must feel comfortable.
1: Absolutely. I want to turn to Lynn Phillips. I would imagine that you probably know about GBV and F before the police does.
20: Yeah, good day, and thank you for the opportunity. Mostly, our communities call me at night. I can tell you yesterday I've dealt with the case of a 14-year-old. Now, most of this GBV happens behind closed doors. Mm. And I want to emphasize this. The police station for me personally is not conducive. The members are not being trained correctly, because once you come in there, there's that cold feeling. And you're already traumatized with what you went through. I'm speaking of personal experience because I am a survivor. It's so cold to get into that police station, because now you walk through the CSC, you must go to the back. The station is dilapidated. I can tell you that. And it's not conducive for somebody that is in pain, that has been going through such a lot of trauma already, to face all these people. And most of these uniform staff that goes out, the vehicle that goes out when you call them, when it's in the middle of the night or in the early hours of the morning, they don't know how to deal with you as a victim as well. It's that hostility towards you as a female, and that for me is something that really needs to be dealt with at the SAPS specifically.
1: Lynn, I get you. Not everybody necessarily has the emotional intelligence to deal with it. I can imagine. I can also imagine that the police officers are also very overworked and have their own stress as well. Ideally, what should such a reception be like? Who should be there? And how should the GBV victim be welcomed?
20: I think the environment needs to be conducive, firstly. The other thing that is critical for me is DSD.
1: Is that aesthetics? Is that like... bright color, peaceful kind
20: of. Yeah, a peaceful color coming in. Not that hostility look that you comes in. You're full of blood. This is what happened to me. I was full of blood when I walked in there. And I was told this is a domestic issue. They didn't even interview me as yet. I was told that this is a domestic issue. And you must stop drinking with your husband, which I'm not even a drinker. They didn't even know that I'm not a drinker. So for that type of hostility when you enter these premises is something that really needs to be dealt with. I feel it should be more conducive. It should be outside of the police station because the police station are overcrowded with the community members. Now you have to walk through everybody to get to the GBV room. And that for me is already trauma also.
1: Is it a woman police person at least that takes the statement? Or
20: at the GBV office, it is equipped police officers. And it is female.
1: Okay.
20: But coming through the CEC to get to the GBV room.
1: There's a whole lot of people you need to pass.
20: Exactly is my point.
1: And that's Lynn Phillips, Cape Flats Safety Forum, and a GBV survivor as well. Let's go to Sherith Sanger, an acting director of UWC's Gender Equity Unit and GBV Academic. Now, this is at the coalface. This is... where we are counting the stats, unfortunately, but we also need to deal very significantly and effectively with the situation right there. And then when the GBV victim presents herself, what should we be having at that point of contact?
2: So, you know, Clarence, firstly, I want to say thank you so much to Lynn for sharing her experience with us, for coming here today and being so open about it. Lynn's experience is not something that is unique. We see that lots of women are experiencing this, and not only cisgender women or female-presenting or women who were born.
1: You don't have to look at me, but
2: I like the conversation. Sorry. What my point is that women and many, let me say, transgender women, people who are presenting as women, have these types of experiences when it comes to gender-based violence and in trying to access services in South Africa. The situation, Clarence, is that issues with accessing services has made women choose not to report. And what this means is that the statistics that we get from the police is not even actually a true reflection of the prevalence of gender-based violence in South Africa. What needs to improve? A lot needs to improve. How do we improve it? And I think that the captain did speak about a little bit, but specifically about in communities. I think that what we need is long-term and ongoing and consistent training within the South African Police Service. And in fact, even with any different role player in the criminal justice system, we do not have enough of that. There is not enough social context training. There is not enough GBV sensitization. A lot more needs to be done. This is the big argument. When we look at gender equality and what is necessary in terms of what the state needs to do, we need to have the big conversation about talking about what we understand the causes of GBV are. And GBV is one manifestation of gender inequality in society. Police officers, and I don't like talking and targeting individuals, I'm talking about the institution itself. Is very much a patriarchal institution. If we go look at the research, we will see this. And this institution mirrors and mimics what is happening in broader society. We need to work with the institution and its people to change how we think about gender in the first place. We need to, exactly what you spoke about earlier, about saying this is a domestic issue, this is not actually for us to get involved with. The GBV sector in South Africa has been fighting to change that particular type of perception for decades, Clarence, and it still hasn't changed. We need to work with police officers, we need to have a different type of conversation. We actually need to use feminist approaches in how we talk about the issue and how we train representatives of the state in the criminal justice system. What is gender? What is patriarchy? Why is patriarchy a problem? How is it linked to gender inequality and GBV as only one manifestation of it? So that is a very big part. Let's sensitize. Let's give the social context training.
1: Is there a professional that is required at that particular point of interaction, at that little point? Should a social worker be there? maybe taken the statement as well.
2: So the thing is, Clarence, as the captain explained, there are actually people who are specifically trained who to be working with GBV. I'm not sure. I haven't seen the police training. I have some colleagues that have done some of the training. I trust that it is good. Desmond Tutu Foundation has a training manual also around service providers, I think, linked to healthcare workers also. But my point is that... yes, we need, I believe in specialized services and units, because what I can tell you, if you look, for example, there's been an increased rollout of sexual offences courts, and the conviction rates are, for example, higher. I cannot give you much information besides knowing that there are still huge problems at police stations when women present to report cases. They still don't want to access, despite there's the prevention family violence unit, there's supposed to be a gender desk, etc., etc. So there needs to be specialized services indeed. That is one way of making the process more accessible, more victim-friendly. I prefer using survivor-friendly, but I'm trying to speak about this in this way, about actually having it more open and suitable. And a social worker, you see, that is why I like to do Zela care centers. It's like a one-stop center where everything is basically targeting or aimed at, it's victim-centered. It's about the survivor. It's about the victim. And that, for me, is the best model. Let's have a social worker there, Clarence.
1: We are going to talk about the Tutu Zela care center in a short while, and that is Sherith Sanger, soon to be Dr. Sherith Sanger, acting director of UWC's Gender Equity Unit and GBV Academic, because we have a bit of a siloed approach to this as well. Within police, we have crime prevention budgets, which should also be a factor in all of this. DSD has got budgets there. And I think if those budgets are aligned, a more effective, complete service can be rendered to victims with better efficacy, I think. And we're going to explore just what such a scenario could look like with better samenwerking between police and the Department of Social Development. After news, it is 3 minutes to 10 o'clock, and Natalie Malka is now standing by with Eyewitness News at the top of the hour.
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6: Good morning, I'm Natalie Malchas. Allegations of corruption within the anti-gang unit have again featured in the Nafees Modak gang trial in the Western Cape High Court. Modak and 14 co-accused face charges linked to running a criminal enterprise. Accused number 10, Yannick Adonis, is currently being cross-examined by the state, as Carlo Peterson reports.
7: Co-accused Yannick Adonis returned to the witness stand yesterday, where he claimed the late Major General Andre Lincoln had a financial dispute with Nafees Modak. Under cross-examination by State Prosecutor Greg Vormerans, Adonis alleged he tried to mediate between the two men. Vormerans asked Adonis about his evidence that Lincoln was demanding more money from Modak.
8: Mr. Adonis, you thought best to resolve this issue between Modak and Lincoln?
7: The state is expected to continue testing Adonis's version today. Carlo Peterson, Eyewitness News.
6: The National Council of Societies for the Prevention of Cruelty to Animals says it's laying animal cruelty charges against police officials following the death of police dog Sky. Last month, the former arson detection dog succumbed to injuries she sustained at a SAPS animal hospital in Pretoria. She was euthanized 2 days later. Parliament's Police Portfolio Committee Chairperson Ian Cameron opened a criminal case linked to this incident. The NSPCA's Samantha Telly says the organization's investigation found Sky's ability to cope with her environment failed to improve over a six-month period.
22: When she could no longer work, the records directed that she be disposed of through a supply chain process. Sky was a sentient being, and no working animal should ever be treated as an asset.
6: Meanwhile, the Independent Police Investigative Directorate says the outcome of its investigation will determine what led to Sky's fatal injuries and who should be held accountable. The Judicial Service Commission will shift its focus to the Labour Courts this morning as interviews enter a third day. The JSC is looking to fill 22 vacancies in the country's 11 superior courts. These include specialist courts such as the Labour Court, the Labour Appeals Court, the Electoral Court and the Land Court. Khumotso Modise has more.
27: Eight candidates will appear before the Judicial Service Commission today to fill posts in the Labour Court and the Labour Appeal Court. While the Labour Court addresses employment disputes, the Labour Appeal Court deals with matters escalated and challenged from the Labour Court. Both courts share a deputy judge president, a vacancy the JSC is looking to fill this morning. During this round of interviews, the Commission is looking to appoint judges in the Durban and Johannesburg division of the Labour Court. Khomza Modise, Eyewitness News.
5: EWN, Local Government Elections, 2026.
6: We move to the special report now, where a Factreton resident who previously voted for the Democratic Alliance says she now votes for the Patriotic Alliance because the party fights for coloured people. The PA took Ward 56, which includes Factreton, Maitland and Kensington, from the DA in a February 2023 by-election. 65-year-old Julia Matruis says a lot has changed in the area since then. Carlo Peterson has the special report.
7: Julia Matruis says she spent her whole life in the Kensington and Factreton area. Matruis says her political party of choice used to be the Democratic Alliance.
28: I voted my whole life for DA because I don't understand politics that time.
7: She says things have changed in the area since the PA won the ward.
28: But I can see the growth and the changes in Ward 56.
7: Matruis says since switching to the PA 4 years ago, she feels like she's part of a family.
28: I feel that the PA fights for us. Where our colour stands today, it's actually very sad. So I think we are counted as lost.
7: Matra says the party has made her feel respected in her community. Carlo Peterson, Eyewitness News.
6: Moving to international news now, ChatGPT maker OpenAI has admitted its actions were not good enough after one of its rogue agents breached Australian government websites in June. The company's chief strategy officer, Jason Wan, faced a parliamentary hearing into AI in Sydney where he stated the breach should not have happened. It took weeks before Australia was notified of the breach via an email to a generic inbox. Another AI company, Anthropic, has also appeared and says it had not found any cases of Australian breaches during a recent investigation. Moving to the markets now, gold is trading at $4,169.46 an ounce. The rand 16.54 to the dollar, 21.95 to the pound, 18.63 to the euro, and Brent crude is trading at $101.60 a barrel. In your traffic in Philippi, there's protests on Governor Mbeki and New Isleben Road. Governor Mbeki is closed between Tony Ngeni and Ems Drive. And on the N2 incoming, there's a vehicle broken down. It's in the left lane on the link to Jake's Gerville. Clear skies are forecast for the city today with a light southerly breeze, a low of 10 and a high of 20 degrees. The top story this hour. Allegations of corruption within the anti-gang unit have again featured in the Nafees Modak gang trial in the Western Cape High Court.
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1: And a very warm welcome back to Views and News with me, Clarence. It is 7 minutes past 10 o'clock into that second hour. And of course, it is a live town hall. It's coming from our labs in Mitchell's Plain. We are, of course, talking to some mayoral candidates. We're going to get a sense of what their pitch is. Local government elections on the 4th of November. We're looking to empower your considered vote on the date. Take a listen to the issues that they raise and how they're going to solve the problems that we have in this country. Before we go there, we're tackling GBV, and we can't leave the F out. Femicide as well. We are looking at a pretty serious pandemic in the country. The president has communicated as such. We're not necessarily seeing the commensurate political will to deal with it. We've seen political will with COVID-19. They even took our grilled chicken away from us. We've seen political will with the World Cup. Even with load shedding, we delivered one of the best World Cups ever. We got everything in writing. We've got the necessary responses in writing, but we don't see that carried out throughout, of course, the state's operational capability. We're looking to find solutions to the problem in the country with our guests. Our guest, Lynn Phillips from the Cape Flats Safety Forum. We've got Sherith Sanger, Acting Director of UWC's Gender Equity and unit and GBV academic, and SAPS Tafel Zuch, represented by Captain Abrams. So we'll get back to that conversation next.
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1: And you can WhatsApp us, bring your ideas to bear via WhatsApp 0725671567. 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Lynn, I'm going to go to you next. Lynn from the Cape Flats Safety Forum. And we heard Sherith talking about the Tutuzela Care Center. Just for reference purposes, it's at Mitchell's Plain Hospital. It was opened to provide medical, legal, and forensic support to GBV survivors. It handles apparently a very heavy clinical caseload, distinct from police dockets. Have you got experience with this Tutuzela Care Center? Is that the kind of model that is an important part of our response to this pandemic?
20: I really think that that is important. I haven't been there personally, but I know those that we refer, specifically when you get a call at night, late night, early hours of the morning, we ask them, when SAPS take them to the day hospital, that they should make use of that services. And for me, that is working in our communities.
1: Yeah, intake from the facility shows that over 50 to 60% of survivor clients treated at the center are minors under the age of 18. Highlighting an elevated rate of statutory rape and child sexual abuse in the area.
20: That is completely what is happening in our communities. You know, if I can show you on my phone, every night I have a situation with a minor that has been, that certain things has been done to.
1: And the perpetrators known to them?
20: Perpetrators known to them. It happens within the home environment, knowing who the person is. So what happens after that? When you call, I normally call DSD because I can't reach where the people are. And most of my cases come from Tafelsig. Unfortunately, that is the area of the high volumes. I call DSD because I need a social worker immediately to deal with it. It's a minor. But what? There's no social worker that can do the work after hours. They don't come into
1: not
20: our
1: on
20: communities.
1: Standby.
20: They don't come into our communities after hours. They would tell you rather come to the a walk-in center the next morning. But if a person needs assistance now, they need it now.
1: Yeah.
20: And that is the challenge that I'm having, because the victim becomes the perpetrator at the end of the day. And that is where, because I mean, I've spoken to a young boy in the week, that was Monday. He was standing there, far gone. And I asked him, why are you standing here? You know that they come with the car and they shoot you, because you're standing on the corner and you're standing at the shop. So any vehicle that comes past can be a vehicle that do the drive-by shooting. And he looked at me, and the first thing he said, I'm a gangster. And I looked at, you're so very young, you're not at school. Why are you throwing your life away like that? That is my engagement with him. And the first thing he said to me, my mom was shot and killed in front of me. So that anger that the child has, he's going to, that's what he's exerting. So he never had proper trauma counseling. And that for me is something that we really need to beef up in our communities, because most of our learners or our young people are experiencing that.
1: I want to go to Captain Abrams as well. Captain, we need to talk about protection orders. We often hear stories in South Africa about police kind of failing victims with protection orders. What's going wrong there, and how would you treat a protection order in Mitchell's Plain?
19: Well, a protection order is a very good document for a victim. And unfortunately, our people do not know that. That's why my driver is always education. Our people do not know their rights. But like Lynn Phillips said, you know, it's bringing the victim to the GBV office, where they are then educated on how they can apply through the GBV office. They don't need to go and stand at the family court, long queues. They can do it when they report their case, their incident, whatever happened. They can also then apply for the protection order, because it is so important that that document that they are explained that it is in effect when they apply for it, it can be used. And then there's no questions.
1: So when it's presented in a good state to you, you know, what essentially is it that the police needs to do in that particular instance?
19: When an incident happens.
1: Yes.
19: Well, when the van rocks up at the house, the victim then explains the situation.
1: Yes.
19: Handles with the intellect. What then happens is that there is no questions asked.
1: You remove the person from the property.
19: You remove the perpetrator.
1: Yeah.
19: Because there is a court order that specifically says, that prohibits that perpetrator not to do certain things. If it be language, physical abuse, whatever that document states, if he oversteps, immediate arrest, because attached to that document there is a warrant of arrest, and that perpetrator is warned by a magistrate. He is not to.
1: I think, Captain, you've been really serious about the need for education outside of the police station, and I get the sense inside the police station as well. Do you have an idea of the shape and form such education efforts must take?
19: Well, it should happen at all levels, from school level. That's where it starts.
1: Yeah.
19: Because gangs, like Lynn can attest to it, they prey on young kids.
1: Yes.
19: Because they can see in a family home where there's a lack of a father, or the father is missing, or both parents are on substances, and they will prey on those kids to become gangs, which Lynette previously explained. And that's why, for me, education is the cornerstone. That's where it happens, from school level. But from our side, from SAPS, we try to... From external partners, we try to educate, get the word out, because, like I said, our victims, they do not know their rights. They do not know their rights. We need to educate them.
1: We've had lots of conversations about this on Cape Talk, lots of conversations, and we understand now where the thinking, or how the thinking has developed. We know that we can be activists on this particular front, but we know it's going to take budgets. And we know that the solution is about collapsing some of police crime prevention budgets and DSD budgets in respect of this into one, enabling maybe a closer relationship between SAPS and Safe Spaces. Maybe it's not at Tutuzela Center, which is then located in another department in health. But there's got to be, an idea that it's a closer relationship, Sherith, a closer relationship between DSD and SAPS.
2: Yes, so...
1: And political will.
2: 100%. A lack of political will is one of the major issues, or one of the major causes for why we have a problem with poor implementation of laws and policies that govern gender-based violence in South Africa. Our laws, for the most part, are quite progressive. If you look at our constitution, you look at the Domestic Violence Act, you look at the Sexual Offences Act, that have all recently been amended in line with the National Strategic Plan on 2020 to 2030, specifically focused on gender-based violence and femicide. What's important to note is that we now have a gender-based violence council that was set up recently earlier in this month. And one of the major aims of such a council is that we have a more coordinated approach in bringing people together from different stakeholders, different government role players who play a role in responding to GBV. Not that I don't think prevention is equally important, obviously, but the point is the response on a practical level is where the issue lies. Like Clarence has correctly said, the money business is the important stuff. With the NSP, we have not seen much of an improvement. Let's speak to the NGOs who are involved in the NSP as well. Let's speak to civil society. We have not seen a marked improvement in terms of reducing gender-based violence in South Africa, and we need to question why. The different government departments that form part of the implementation of the NSP are using their own budgets. There's been some good things about it. The amendments to the law in itself is a positive. But again, I'm talking about real practical improvement, how we improve the lived realities of women in South Africa, to live, to realize the constitutional right to human dignity, to equality, and to nonviolence. So the real lived experiences is what matters. I want to say that there's meant to be a different budget for the GBV Council to implement its action plan. There are already issues where the civil society is speaking out about this. There is litigation around this particular issue as well, that they may not be fit and well-suited and well-situated or have the tools that they need in order to perform this important role of coordinating, monitoring, and importantly, accountability. Because if there is no accountability, well, you know, the reality is the causes of GBV are so big that So we know that the visible policing helps. We know that opening a case at the police station and being treated in the way that you need to be to enable to go through the criminal justice system. So I'm talking about from the beginning when it is reported to when a sentence, a judgment and sentence is handed down by a court. These things all need to be workable. But again, I'm going to go back to, we were talking a lot about education and working with young men and boys, which is important. And I'm going to say girls and women as well, because we have a system. So gender norms and roles, which are socially constructed, women are part of upholding that in many ways as well, because we are taught that this is the role we play in society. This is the role that we play in our homes. This is the role that we play in our churches and social clubs. And we often promote these very problematic ideas of masculinity, mm-hmm. and which teaches young men and boys that male dominance is the order of the day. So that is why I said earlier, when I talk about using feminist approaches to reduce gender-based violence in South Africa, I won't use the word eradicate. That's a big ask. The

0: patriarchy that we are experiencing, the social ills. We get poverty, but we don't get the ugliness that comes with poverty of the soul with, you know, people. I've walked across the continent, but there's an anger in this particular country. Maybe I should talk to Dr. Alicia English, founder, member of the Mitchell's Plain Legacy Project. We are getting a fix on GBV. We are in Mitchell's Plain. We are looking to decisively deal with the issues, and we're wanting the political leaders to bring political will to the equation and put a stop to the trends that, yeah, we haven't even reined in the trends. It is still growing. So Dr. Alicia English is a founder member of the Mitchell's Plain Legacy Project, a resident here as well. This is poverty of the soul. You're looking to maybe fill up some vacuums there, are you?
1: Yeah. I think when we talk about poverty of the soul, I think you touched on quite a few pertinent issues around how our society, how we are raised in our homes and our families, and the gender roles and norms that get instilled in kids from a young age. If we look at it, you talked about also the way of, you know, women are raised and certain roles that they need to, I think, you know, we grow up thinking we need to fulfill certain roles. And if we think about it, we have grown up in, if I look at Mitchell's Plain and the rest of the Cape Flats, you know, we come from a very deeply traumatic history and past, politically, but also in many other ways in terms of violence, etc. And if we look at how young girls and the roles that we play in our homes, in our families, in our marriages, a lot of that is because of the way in which we have been groomed as young girls to accept certain kind of behaviors and conducts and certain kinds of treatment from our fathers, in the way that we've seen our fathers treat our mothers, the way that our fathers treat our brothers versus how our fathers treat our, speak to their daughters. And so when we talk about poverty of the soul, I think it leads to that kind of thing, not necessarily just the physical poverty that we see in the economic poverty, but we also look at, we need to look at the impact of systemic grief and trauma over prolonged periods of time, what kind of impact that has had, you know, in homes and families. So when we look in the context of Mitchell's Plain and the lived realities, those are the kinds of things that we really do need to talk about more, absolutely.
0: Yeah, and how do we fill up that emptiness, and what do we fill it up with? Yeah, any ideas?
1: I think a lot of this kinds of conversations and dialogues, it's so needed, because often what happens is that, I mean, I've lived in Mitchell's Plain a long time. I've worked as a journalist in Mitchell's Plain for a long time and served on community organizations. So you get to interact with people. Often what happens is that the conversations happen in those spheres. So, for example, when we talk about safety and gender-based violence, it would happen in your safety forum, if I can put it that way. But the conversations actually need to be taken to the streets. It needs to be taken to schools. It needs to be taken to churches and mosques, where many of the perpetrators of gender-based violence also sit. So I think a big part of, and I've seen that especially in the last few years, the need to have the conversation outside of just the police station and the courts, and in the classroom where you have 50 kids and you do an education forum. So this kind of dialogue is what needed, because often the victims have not had an opportunity to share their lived experiences. And as much as we hear about it on social media, we hear it on radio interviews, but the lived experience and how that information actually gets to Camille Doering Street in Lentegeer, or whatever street it might be, at the back of Lossati Tafelsig, does that information really trickle down to them? And do we get to discuss and talk about it, where I, as a victim maybe perhaps of gender-based violence, actually get to share my lived experiences? And so a lot of what we find is that people do not get to really talk about and really lift the lid on what the actual lived experience is. So for me, I think a part of that is, let's start by having these kinds of conversations, but also take it into those spaces, op die veldjie, in Tafelsig, in Rocklands, in Eastridge, in Beacon Valley, daar achter by Montrose Park, wat nie meer ingaan nie. You know, so it needs to happen in that way also.
0: And Mitchell's Plain certainly not short of really amazing role models.

0: And I think they put up their hands as well to come and lead the charge and just break the pervasive negative role models that we also have competing for space. I've got a voice note from Floris. Let's take a listen to that voice note, and then we'll wrap up maybe just with a closing comment from everybody.
1: Clarence Moore, man, Floris van Woester. Firstly, I'm a feminist at heart. But let me tell you, die vrouens moet slag, die manne wat so hulle hande oplig, vasgryp in hulle vreeslike vroue pak slaag hier. Let me tell you, men should stop being inferior and then taking out their frustrations at their wives. If you have trouble at work, fix it there. Don't come home with it. If you have trouble with your friends, don't come and beat up your wife and your kids. This should really stop now. You married that woman, you became one, but still, she's an individual. She has feelings and she also has a say. So I dislike men who cannot keep their hands from women because they are too weak to beat up a man. Sisman, have a good job, bye-bye.
0: I think making a point again on behalf of so very many people. I don't know. Maybe we can work to closing. Captain Abrams, you can't be successful if the community is not on your side. And there is a trust deficit there between the community and police in South Africa. And that's not going to help you get onto the front foot in respect of this conversation. How do we get the community closer to the police?
2: Well, the police officer has to go to the community. Just like
0: it's building trust, huh?
2: Yes, and that's what the previous speaker has said. That's what I do. Community meetings. I stand on a field, on a corner, and I have a community meeting. And during the day, and I call everybody, come out. Come out and let's talk. Let's talk about the ills of our society and what's breaking our society. And most of the times, and what I get is that I get a positive feedback on that, because why? Even though they don't come out, they can hear me. I use all kinds of methods, you know, and I leave my number and tell them, look here, contact me, WhatsApp me. You don't have to come to the police station. Like Lynn says, you know, the police station is not conducive, you know, but that's what I do to get to the people, because unfortunately, GBV people do not want to come out. They do not want to come and speak about it. They are too afraid.
0: Lynn, I'm sure your life would be so easy if all the police members of SAPS would represent this amazing job that they have in the manner that this captain does.
3: Okay, being long in Mitchell's Plain, I can vouch for that. The sector commanders do go out, and we do have meetings on the fields, open fields, so that we can draw. But The for me, training is important for your visible police,
0: sure,
3: because they are the ones that is the first one that comes to your house. And if they treat you with hostility as a person that has just been traumatized by...
0: Yeah, it's not going to work.
3: So how do you respond? I mean, they treated me like I am the suspect at one stage.
0: Yeah, I get you.
3: You understand? So... they must also have empathy with people that is going through all these things, because we don't know it all, but we expect them to know and guide us.
0: Just one last thing from you, Lynn. Faith communities, somebody suggested faith communities need to step up. They've got a long history of stepping up in this particular community. Have they kind of lost their touch?
3: I think they've lost their touch. Seriously lost their touch.
0: Faith communities, yes. That's an indictment. Okay.
3: And because they are not dealing with these issues. They really not dealing with these issues. So for me that is, and most importantly, Clarence, I want to say political will to deal with the services that we get from our local councillors. Public lightning is one of the things that is affecting us as females.
0: Well, there's some mayoral candidates here that must fix that public lighting. Initial, well, we're going to rest it there. It is 10:31. We're going to break for some eyewitness news headlines, and then we're going to go with closing comments from soon-to-be Dr. Sherith Sanger and Dr. Alicia English. But first, Zulfikar Khan.
4: Thanks, Clarence. Good morning. Police have arrested two suspects for the illegal possession of firearms and ammunition in the Athlone area. Last night, members of the Maitland Flying Squad followed up on information that occupants of a red Volkswagen Golf, which was driving in the area, were armed. Meanwhile, a search continues for gunmen responsible for an alleged gang-related murder in Athlone. The shooting happened outside a primary school in Belgravia Road before 8 a.m. yesterday. Police say the victim had just dropped his child at school when the gunman approached him and started firing shots. And the Office of the Chief Justice has issued a warning of an individual impersonating the Deputy President of the Supreme Court of Appeal. The OCJ says it's received information of an individual sending WhatsApp messages purporting to be from Justice Dumisani Zondo using a profile picture of his likeness. While the matter has been reported to authorities for further handling, members of the public and media are requested to contact the OCJ to verify the authenticity of any communication purporting to be from Justice Zondi. These and other stories at 11 or as they happen.
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4: In Philippi, there's a protest at Governor Mbeki and New Eisleben Road. Governor Mbeki is closed between Tony Yengeni Road and Ems Drive. Traffic lights faulty in Newlands at Main Road and Protea Road, in Haldeview at Solaris Pass Road and the N2. Then there are roadworks on hospital bed incoming in the right lane. Be cautious in that area. Zulfa Khan, Eyewitness News, Traffic.
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0: South African renewable energy platform Discovery Green and Sasol are about to announce a brand new renewable energy partnership with Sanpark, starting with Kruger National Park. 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
0: Welcome back. It is 10:37 Views and News, a special roundtable drawing to a close on GBV, South Africa's GBV scourge. And we've been chatting to Lynn Phillips Captain Abrams from SAPS in Mitchell's Plain. We are going to take a closing comment. Let's go to Dr. Sherith Sanger. I think if you can bring it near and soon to be doctor. Sorry. I don't want to scratch out that DR because
16: I don't want to either. Too much work.
0: But I think maybe you can bring it all together. Political world. What is it that we need to do, each and every one of us?
16: I want to talk about the upcoming 16 days of activism of no violence against women and children. And so this is coming in November, and it ends in December every year. And we have all this hype around GBV. It's a concentrated period of time. Suddenly we see everybody having an interest in GBV. Then I want to talk about the recent bodies of women found in Kempton Park and surrounding areas. There's been a big hype about this now as well. We should be drawing attention to it, because violence like that, gender-based violence, should never ever be normalized in our society. However, gender-based violence is taking place every day of the year. We know the high levels, the prevalence of gender-based violence in South Africa. We need a concerted focus on that every single day, because we have endemic levels of violence in our society. And, you know, we are talking about violence against women actually today. We haven't spoken as much about how we understand gender-based violence, how gender non-conforming people, non-binary people, people who present as women experience violence also because of their gender. So that's also gender-based, right? But also, we were talking about male and male violence, for example. That is also gendered, because it's about toxic masculinities and how men have been taught to use violence against each other to assert power and control. So power is a central part of this conversation. But I want to get people to think differently about gender, even in these conversations. Dr. Phillips, I agree with you on that. The conversation in itself is critical. If we get people to start, if we have more knowledge about rights, about the problems that we are experiencing in our communities, that's the first step to the change. So my point is, we need to have the conversation 365 days of the year, not during particular periods of the year. Every single gender-based violence case, and I mean, I stand in solidarity with the families of the women who were murdered in Kempton Park and surrounding areas, and I call on, and the Gender Equity Unit at UWC calls on the state, the police, all different role players in the criminal justice system, to do the best possible job that they can, for the necessary resources to be made available for them to do so, to do the best possible investigations they can to find the perpetrators of these terrible crimes. But I also want all of those resources, and all of us at the Gender Equity Unit at UWC, to be put into every single case of gender-based violence. Into the rapes, into the domestic violence issues, etc., etc. So it's important that that is the state's responsibility. There's also an individual responsibility, which people don't always like us to talk about. But there's also, every single one of us have a responsibility to learn about gender-based violence, to see how we can support community members and family members, to see how we hold the state to account So I think that there's two layers. It's about the state and it's about the individual. The state is not fixing it on its own. If that was the case, we would have seen a serious reduction, a significant reduction in gender-based violence decades ago, and we are not seeing it. So let's please take individual responsibility as well.
0: It was soon to be Dr. Sherith Sanger who bestowed an honorary doctorate on you, Dr. Phillips. She called you Dr. Phillips a little earlier, but I think it's well deserved. It's all good. And the person with the existing PhD is yet to come. I want to know, 1 in 4, and this according to SAP's numbers and Sonke Gender Justice numbers, 1 in 4 and 1 in 9 actual GBV incidents are reported. Is this a call on all women to report it as well? I don't know. Do you want to take that? Talk to us about faith communities and the united effort that you'd like to see in Mitchell's Plain as well, Dr. Alicia English.
17: I think I want to say this, and we've been, like, when people ask me about the Legacy Project, I've been saying this also, and I want to apply this kind of thinking to this conversation, is that we need to start using our voices and our agency to really lift the lid on this thing, because it's not enough for just the women who have been a victim, or who has been a victim of gender-based violence, to go and report it. And, you know, we can't just expect her to speak about it. We cannot just expect just the police or the Safety Development Forum or the CPF or the Neighborhood Watch or those NGOs to talk about it. I think individually, all of us in society has a responsibility to use our voice and our agency to call it out. And it's not just enough to talk about it, but also, you know, if you know that your son is a perpetrator, I'm raising 3 boys in Mitchell's Plain, right? Thankfully, they've not been exposed to violence in that way, or to gender-based violence or domestic violence. However, as a mother, it's still my responsibility to use my voice as a woman and my agency to make it known to them that they need to be the protector of the vulnerable.
0: It starts, right, at home, the education.
17: You know? So we need to use our agency. I think it's very important that even the men in our society, even if you're not a policeman, even if you're not an imam, even if you're not a priest or a pastor, even if you are not in the safety forums, if you're just an ordinary factory worker and you see in your street and in your home or in your community that is taking place, you need to use your voice and your agency to call it out.
0: I think agency,
17: and report it,
0: wherever,
17: and do something, demand that action.
0: We're gonna have to wrap it there, but I think it's brought a whole lot of new considerations to the table. Thank you for empowering us collectively to better deal with the situation, and it's going to take a collective effort to bring about the change that we seek on the GBV front. Thank you to our guests, our panel, for joining us today. So next up, we've got the other town hall. We've got the mayoral candidates, the people that have put up their hands to represent their political parties. For your consideration as the mayor of Cape Town, you're going to listen to them. We've got some questions for them. Maybe you have some questions for them as well. That interaction comes your way in a short while. But let's take a listen to Eben's voice note on this particular topic first.
18: Guidance on the issue of the GBV, very important talk. Just wanted to say, about 2 years ago, my car was broken into. I went to the police station to go report it, specifically Tableview Police Station. And sitting there in the GBV desk was a lady reporting something to the police officer. The police station was dead quiet, so everybody could hear a conversation. And it just struck me that why is the GBV desk in the main area? Surely it should be somewhere at the back. Maybe that's one of the reasons why people struggle to report these things, because secondary embarrassment. You've just gone through the trauma and now you have to report this in front of everybody and tell this terrible story while everybody's listening. It's not great.
0: Absolutely. And I think our guests have mentioned that. It must be a conducive space, and of course with the necessary people who can deal, have the emotional intelligence to deal with it as well. But thank you, Eben, for reminding us and echoing that particular point of view. And I think we'll take a bit of a break and then we'll introduce you to our mayoral candidates next.
19: In the last 24 hours. What's happened in your world?
20: International Relations Director General Zain Dangle says closing foreign missions could be detrimental to the country's influence on the global stage, the ability to engage with a range of stakeholders and trading effectively. The cost of maintaining missions abroad was under the spotlight before Parliament's Standing Committee on Appropriations yesterday.
21: Director General Zain Dangle says comparatively, South Africa's diplomatic footprint is not among the largest.
22: We tried to work on rationalizing the size of our missions so that we could do less with more in-country.
19: 24 hours a day, Eyewitness News. In touch, in tune, and independent.
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2: Welcome back. It is Views and News, that town hall going down at R Labs. That's where we are today. Now, R Labs, I mentioned earlier, represents excellence in every sense of the word. Of course, designed specifically to keep the talent in this community and for the value for the money to be flowing into this community. And it defies apartheid spatial designs. And it's been a wonderful blueprint, I think, that other communities should be embracing and government should be supporting just to keep the talent in this community and get the money to flow into this community, jobs to be created in this community. And, of course, local government can play a big role in delivering more such excellent solutions to the very many communities that are facing challenges. My guests, it's the mayoral debate. So we got mayoral committee, or rather mayoral candidates for the local government elections. We've got Deline James from the Action SA. It's good to see you again, Deline. Welcome. We got Zandre Allen from the PMC. It's good to see you, Zandre. We've got Shamila Dolly Sali from Al Jamaa.
4: Nice to be here, and good day to all the listeners.
2: And Cheslin Daniels of the PA as well.
5: Yes, thank you, Cadence.
2: Okay, now just to say, I didn't choose the color of the chairs. Shamima wants a green chair. We don't have a green chair for her. I would imagine you also want a green chair.
5: That'd be good. That'd be good.
2: And we only have blue chairs. I'm not suggesting anything over here. But we had a very important conversation. GBV, and I don't know if you know to what extent it impacts this particular community, but very significantly, one of top 10 precincts in the Western Cape province, and those top 10 precincts contribute 30% of total GBVF files and stats to the South African police services in this province. And I think maybe just to get your opening little opinions on GBVF before we go onto the other matters that, of course, are pertinent to being mayor of the city of Cape Town. I don't know where we're going to start. We can start with you. Let's start with Al Jamaa. Shamima, advocate.
4: Well, considering the fact that I was an advocate in the DPP's office and I was a specialist sexual offences prosecutor, for me to witness what is currently happening and the state that our country and our communities are on, it is really sad. It's sickening, to be honest with you. Yes, we do have excellent laws and policies in place, but the effect to those laws and policies is really problematic. Our SAPS is totally under-resourced, our courts are under-resourced, and the skill set is a huge problem. Your cases are failing even before it comes to court with regard to gender-based violence matters.
2: Okay, Deline, you want to go?
6: I think by now we all know what is unfolding on the Cape Flats, and we all know the challenges, we all know the shortcomings. I want to speak about the solutions that Action SA has to offer the residents of the Cape Flats. First and foremost, you all know I'm an activist, I'm very passionate about substance use disorder, and I recognize the many mums who has to flee from their homes, because that's where it starts, you know, being violated, being attacked by their very family members, their very children. As Action SA, we will ensure that we have safe spaces for those people who are chemically chemically imbalanced in the middle of the night, waar 'n man 'n vrou moet hardloop af die straat, and the police station tells them that, you know what, they cannot arrest someone or keep someone because they are chemically imbalanced. The court tells them that they cannot do a Section 33 because there's not enough rehabs and spaces in the city of Cape Town that can actually hold that type of people. So as Action SA, we recognize the shortcomings in the city of Cape Town. We know that we need to make a special allocation when it comes to bed space. And I'm just speaking about substance use disorder now, the impact that it has, because a lot of these cases, a lot of the crime that is unfolding in the city of Cape Town, fry yourself who's committing it. It is the people that's high. Ask yourself who's going out, who has the sort of the bravery and the guts to go in and do mass murders. It is the people taking a line of tick. Tick is your chaos-causing drug. We heard this morning in the SAPS meeting that, you know, we have a conviction, a prosecution rate of 80%. I'm asking myself, we're not feeling that prosecution rate. We're not feeling that prosecution rate because we also know that we have parolees coming back into our community, communities not being engaged. There's so much that I can speak to when it comes to safety and GBV. We have highlighted and we have flagged as many spots in the city of Cape Town that is unsafe, where women daily are being robbed on their way to work. And what are we doing about it? We're putting up a board and we're saying this is an unsafe area, instead of actually having active policing, instead of actually funding your CPFs, funding your neighborhood watches. Those are the types of tangible things we need to do to address GBV. Also, look at better support for your NGOs, your NPOs, the mensen in gemeenskap that takes care, where that mother can run to, that woman can run to in the middle of the night. We should be getting these women to places of safety before we pick up their bodies
2: I want to get the men's views in as well. I expected the women to be a little more articulate on this particular thing, but let's see. Zandre, let's go to Zandre. Dalene James, of course, representing Action SA. Zandre Allen, representing the People's Movement for Change.
7: Yes, no thanks, Clarence. I think gender-based violence is a national crisis. We've heard from the previous speakers that SEPS is under-resourced, but I also think that the Department of Social Development, with that huge budget that they have, needs to play a particular role. And the role that they should play is we have community structures, community organizations, civic society bodies within our communities that's in a little way trying to deal with gender-based violence, and they're not getting enough support from the Department of Social Development. They're not getting enough support from the South African Police Services. We've seen many cases within the city of Cape Town where SEPs are not giving their full cooperation in matters pertaining to GBV. So I think we should declare it as a national disaster.
2: It is a national disaster. You're going to be the mayor. What are you going to do about it?
7: I think we must start from the ground up. It's restoring power back into the hands of the people that's dealing with it. We have your civil society organizations that's already trying to help in a little ways. How do we give support to those civil society structures so that the impact would be greater? Because there's currently no support to civil society organizations on the ground, your NGOs and other structures.
2: Thank you. Zandre Allen, representing the People's Movement for Change. Cheslin Daniels represents the Patriotic Alliance.
8: Yeah, thank you, Clarence. What we need to recognize is the fact that we are not investing from the ground up, and that is where we should start. I think we should start in our ECDs, we should start in our creches, we should start in the schools, in our high schools, primary schools, tertiary education, on that levels, because it is the young men, the young boys, the children that from a very young age, and you would know when, you know, you are far older than me, but you would know this, as boys, we would run around and we would, our fists, we would make it into a gun and say, exkicho, exkicho. Now, that exkicho, exkicho is the type of analogy I want to make. If you break it down from ground up, when the young man becomes a man, he would know it is wrong to perpetuate violence against women and children. The second thing I want to say is that gender-based violence is not only a act against women. We also have quite a number of men that undergoes gender-based violence. And this morning I want to talk to them as well, because we suffer from that as well. You would know that most recently we had the Ekurhuleni murders. there was one man in that was also killed. We don't talk about him. And so what about him? And so while we recognize the plight of the women, I think we should equally recognize the plight of men that is silently being congested into a space where ek gaan maar nie praat nie. And so whilst we are fighting for women, I think we should equally fight for our boys, for our young men, and also our elderly men that is suffering at the hands of gender-based violence.
2: I'm going to just demand more from the two gentlemen, the mayoral candidates for the PMC and the PA. It is men perpetrating this violence against men and against women.
7: Yes,
2: what's your message to men?
7: It's definitely men that's committing these acts against women. And I think it's our society is raised because what I was taught in my house when I was growing up that you do not lay your hands on a lady. And I can safely say that in the 32 years, because it was imprinted, it was embodied in me, that you must never lay a hand on a woman.
2: Yeah.
7: And I think it starts in our homes, in our families, and how we are raised within those families. So if we can get that right within the families and where government can play a role in terms of
2: that will make a difference. A closing comment, what should men be doing right now?
8: We should do the right thing. And the right thing is to honor our women. The right thing is to honor our children. And the right thing is to honor our families, because it stems from our homes. It stems from our households. Therefore, we need to go back to the origin of being a people. And that starts in our faith communities, in the madrasa, in the church, by the badir, by the kerk, and so on. And that is something we've lost over the years. We need to go back to that. And if we go back to that genesis, I think life will be a bit easier and safer for women in our communities.
2: Okay, those weren't questions that I prepared for you, but I think flowing out of it was important just to get your views on it. It is now 11 o'clock. We're going to go to news, and thereafter we get into the questions that we have prepared for mayoral candidates. Town Hall coming from Mitchell's Plain today through till 12 o'clock on Views and News. But first, Zulfa Khan standing by with Eyewitness News.
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9: Good morning, I'm Zulfa Khan. The Office of the Chief Justice has issued a warning of an individual impersonating the Deputy President of the Supreme Court of Appeal. It's understood information was received about a person sending WhatsApp messages purporting to be from Justice Dumisani Zondo using a profile picture of his likeness. Law enforcement has been roped in to investigate the matter. Khumotso Modise has more.
10: According to the Office of the Chief Justice, an individual impersonating Supreme Court Justice Dumisani Zondo is using a phone number that is registered on WhatsApp as belonging to the judge. The person is also using a profile picture of Justice Zondo's likeness. The OCJ has warned that a misrepresentation of this kind to the prejudice of someone else is fraud. While the matter has been reported to law enforcement authorities, the public and media are requested to contact the OCJ to verify the authenticity of any communication purporting to be from Justice Zondo. Khumotso Modise, Eyewitness News.
3: EWN, local government elections, 2026.
9: A Factreton resident who previously voted for the Democratic Alliance says she now votes for the Patriotic Alliance because the party fights for coloured people. The PA took Ward 56, which includes Factreton, Maitland and Kensington from the DA during a February 2023 by-election. 65-year-old Julia Matruis says a lot has changed in the area since then. Carlo Peterson has more.
11: Julia Matruis says she spent her whole life in the Kensington and Factreton area. Matruis says her political party of choice used to be the Democratic Alliance.
12: I voted my whole life for DA because I don't understand politics that time.
11: She says things have changed in the area since the PA won the ward.
12: But I can see the growth and the changes in Ward 56.
11: Matruis says since switching to the PA 4 years ago, she feels like she's part of a family.
12: I feel that the PA fights for us. Where our colour stands today, it's actually very sad. So I think we are counted as lost.
11: Matrua says the party has made her feel respected in her community. Carlo Peterson, Eyewitness News.
9: And it's been a busy 48 hours at filling stations across the country as motorists rush to fill their tanks before the fuel price hit record highs at midnight. Petrol has for the first time breached 30 rand a litre, while diesel now costs as much as 33 rand a litre. The hikes are linked to global uncertainty around oil trade as a result of the US war on Iran. Reporter Lauren Isaacs was among the thousands of motorists queuing for fuel yesterday.
13: Hi there. How are you? Good. Can you fill up? Unleaded? Please, thank you.
9: Motorists queued at the engine garage along Vasco Boulevard in Goodwood until late last night. Forecourt manager Chris Cronier says he's had all hands on deck, with attendance running between 8 pumps since Monday. He says many drivers want extra services, much to the dismay of those who had been patiently waiting to just fill up in time to save some cash.
14: And then they want the windows to be cleaned, tires to be pumped, oil to be checked. And then other people behind that are getting agitated because they want to move on.
9: Kasatu has described the fuel price increase as a devastating blow to workers, while the South African National Taxi Council hasn't yet decided what this means for taxi fares. Lauren Isaacs, Eyewitness News, Goodwood. In international news now, and France has suspended the use of stun grenades by police at student-led demonstrations as allegations of police brutality mount. A 15-year-old boy lost one of his hands on Monday after police fired a stun grenade at protests, and a 14-year-old lost several teeth after he was hit in the face with a tear gas grenade. Tens of thousands of people have been protesting across France, demanding better conditions at schools. President Emmanuel Macron has now held an emergency meeting with the country's prime minister to find a way to solve the crisis. An announcement on the school protest as well as the country's finances is expected later today. To the markets now, where gold's at $4,127.20 an ounce, the rand's at 16.61 to the dollar, 22 rand exactly to the pound, and 18.60 to the euro. Brent crude's $101.31 a barrel. In your traffic in Philippi, there's a protest at Governor Mbeki and New Eisleben Road. Governor Mbeki's closed between Tony Yengeni Road and Ems Drive. Then traffic lights faulty in Mewlands at Main Road and Protea Road, and in Helderview at Salori's Pass Road and the N2. Weather-wise, it's clear skies in Cape Town today with a light southerly breeze and a high of around 20 expected today. The top story in Eyewitness News at this hour, the Office of the Chief Justice has issued a warning of an individual impersonating the Deputy President of the Supreme Court of Appeal.
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2: The news, we enter that third and final hour. And we've got that mayoral candidate conversation that's going to be happening at Town Hall. Some folks have gathered here with us at R Labs in Mitchell's Plain. And so to our mayoral candidates, and of course Action SA represented Deline James, PMC represented Zandre Allen. We've got the PA represented as well as, of course, Al Jamua. So we've got some questions. You might want to put some questions to our guests as well. You're welcome to do that via WhatsApp, 0725671567. We'll go there intermittently to see where your mind is at. And, of course, only four mayoral candidates, We have a couple of such gatherings, and we hope to include as many of the mayoral candidates before, of course, this little exercise is done. So, yes, we'll be going to other communities as well. It is 7 minutes past 11 o'clock. Welcome back to Views and News.
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2: Okay, and yeah, welcome back. It's good to have you guys here. We've been having a lot of conversation this morning about the coloured vote and what appears to be an overt interest in that vote. Is there an overt interest in the coloured vote specifically? And if so, why? I'll start with Advocate Shamima Dolly Sali, representing Al-Jamaa.
4: Well, considering the coloured vote, I mean, I come from the Mitchells Plain area, and I've kind of witnessed the target on especially Mitchells Plain, because our people seems to be so susceptible and in a particular mindset of fear. If they're going to vote for a particular party other than the Democratic Alliance, they're going to continue to suffer. But yet, we have witnessed a herd mentality, and I'm sorry, I see it a lot in Mitchells Plain because I'm a lot in this area, worked a lot in this area, lived in this area, schooled in this area. And there's a particular mindset that creeps in every time it happens to elections. Throughout the years, you will witness the suffering and the marginalization and the oppression and the colonization of our communities, our youth unemployment, the social economic circumstances, the fight against drugs and crime and gender-based violence constantly happening. Elections happens. What happens? They fall for the same trap over and over. They vote for the Democratic Alliance. Once the elections is done, what happens? They run back to the smaller parties in order to assist them. And this mindset is consistently played upon by the Democratic Alliance on the communities, and especially the colored communities. It is the fear of, ek gaan dit sê soos dit is, die swart gevaar. Moet nie vote vir ander mense nie, want hulle gaan jou jobs vat, hulle gaan jou huis vat, hulle gaan, jy gaan sikkel. But what is the reality? We are suffering as a result of the promises that consistently is made to our people in our communities, and especially our colored communities. But I do see a change in the wind. I see a shift of minds as our people start becoming more educated. We've got social media now, which is also educating our people with regard to the reality that the people that is actually fighting for the colored people in our colored communities is not the Democratic Alliance. It is other parties who is still understanding and comprehending the roots and where they come from.
2: Okay, I'm gonna restrict you to 3 minutes, just so we can in a nice way, equitable way, kind of share the time. But let's go to Delaine. Delaine, your view.
6: Clarence, Action SA is not here.
2: Are you guilty? Okay.
6: Action SA is not here to perpetuate the inequality that's already existing in the Western Cape, especially on the Cape Flats. Apartheid was legal, didn't mean it was right. Yes, our colored communities are going through the most. Yes, we've been marginalized. Yes, we see the blatant line that has been drawn in the sand and resources not reaching those communities. But as Action SA, we are saying that we are a party for all races. It is time to recognize the races and the sections in the city of Cape Town that has been left behind, and we need to make right. And how do we make right by those communities? We need to recognize that we need to start with social investment. Social investment and social justice to make right the past when we address issues such as spatial inequality. So yes, those communities have been left behind, but literally my skin crawls when I hear about ons beklei vir die colored mense, ons beklei vir die wit mense, hulle mense, ons mense. In this day and age, if we are still using that sort of words, we are perpetuating the very thing that has left people excluded and left people disconnected from opportunities within the Western Cape.
2: Okay, that's less than 3 minutes, but let's go to Zandre. Yes, are you looking for the coloured vote, and why?
7: The PMC is a multiracial organisation, and we believe that we're the coloured, black, white, Indian. It's home for all. But we cannot hide away from the fact that in Cape Town, the majority is coloured people, and every political party is playing on the coloured vote. The Democratic Alliance are reliant on the colored vote to get them into power. And Mitchell's Plain, where we currently are, are battlefield, and it's their playground. But if you look over the last 5 years since in this government, when it comes to crime in the colored communities, hotspot areas, where I grew up in Mfuleni, which is part of the top crime areas according to the stats, it's these communities are not being prioritized. They're being left behind. You get councillors that's only there during elections periods, making promises, empty promises, but they're not delivering on their promises. And it's in times like this, when it's election time, that you see them pop up again. I think it's the colored child, as we call them, should wake up against the Democratic Alliance, because their vote is important, but not their needs and their priorities. I mean, I think all we want is for the basic services. I mean, if you look at the budget of safety and security, it's almost 6 billion rand. But if we don't feel that 6 billion rand on the ground when it comes to the hotspot crime areas, they have all these ideas and structures that they put in place, but it's not impacting the communities where crime is really getting out of hand. So, it's just a call for colored people to wake up.
2: Zandre Allen, representing the People's Movement for Change. Cheslin Daniels, why are you looking for the colored vote?
8: Look, with no ambiguity, Clarence, the Patriotic Alliance wants the colored vote. We're not going to beat around the bush. We're also not going to come here and talk as if we don't want the colored vote. We want the colored vote, and we need the colored vote, because we recognize and we understand that it is the colored people that has been marginalized since the beginning of time. And so when we say the time is now, we mean the time is now for the colored people to rise. We cannot have this mentality where the world wants to perpetuate that wit man is reg, because that is still, unfortunately, part of our daily conversations. Even when we speak to our children, they would view the white man as superior. I said the other day in a theological conversation, not even the Lord himself, the Son himself, was a white man. And we can debate about that. But I'm saying that the PA is making no secret about it, that we are doing this to basically remove the shackles that has been placed on our people in this city in particular. And we can come to Mitchells Plain and we can talk about numbers in the Mitchells Plain area. There is a reason why the PA wants the colored vote, and we want the colored vote to make sure that our people, the colored community in particular, because that's our base, and we need to also be clear about that. We have been marginalized, we have been forgotten, and we have been excluded from the main table. Now the PA has come, and we are saying publicly and we are saying proudly that we are standing for the colored people. That is our base. But in that in itself, we are saying we are an organization open to all. We recognize our base is colored, but it doesn't mean our doors are not open for white, black, and Indian.
2: Okay, if you look at objective metrics, I've looked at salary bill, I've looked at operating budget, I've looked at capital infrastructure, I've looked at audit and governance record, I've looked at staffing concentration, and it appears as if Cape Town comes up trumps. It compares best to other municipalities. It is maybe the benchmark in terms of how to run a municipality. How would you respond to that? Objective metrics. Let's start with
8: objective.
2: You.
8: Objectively, let's talk. Let's talk about.
2: Let's start with Cheslin Daniels.
8: In the city of Cape Town, you have a deer-run municipality, a deer-run province. They are the only municipality in this republic that has its impact closed. The only municipality. Yet they argue that they are transparent and they are accountable to the people of the city. Why are they closing MPEC? The body that must do oversight and also keep it open to the public. Why? What are they hiding? And so when you talk about the objective metrics, we need to talk about the realities of our people. Niemand weet wat daar aangaan in MPEC, because people cannot gain access to it. The bid adjudication committee is closed to the public. People cannot gain access anymore when they open these tenders and they speak about who tendered, etc., etc., etc. The audits is not a true reflection of what Cape Town is really undergoing. So the audit itself versus the reality of the people on the ground, Clarence, is two total different things, and it lives in abstract, what do we call this? There's a total dysfunction tussen wat hulle boeke sê en wat op die grond aangaan ultimately. So it's a sad thing that the DA is not here today. I don't like talking about people behind their backs, but those two things for me is important. Look, if you cannot account for the money, I cannot trust what you are saying. And that is my position. Impact is closed, but adjudication is closed. They can't give us through a reflection. And the realities of our people on the ground says something else.
2: Okay. So again, objective metrics, all the metros in the whole country measured against the same kind of measurement. And Cape Town comes up trumps. What is wrong? Why would you change it?
7: They say it's a better city, but actually we see a divided city between the rich and the poor. Yeah. In Constantia and Rondebosch in the Bishop's Courts, you see a different picture of what you will see in Khayelitsha, what you'll see in Elsie's River, or the outskirts in Makassar, for instance. So how can it be a better city if you're only looking at prioritizing the needs of the affluent and not looking after the marginalized communities on the outskirts of the city of Cape Town? You can pretend about and say clean audits here and clean audits there, but that's not the reality of what's actually happening within the city of Cape Town. If you look at the housing projects within the city of Cape Town, how can that be a clean audit if a housing project was stopped in the middle of a project? How do you put that on paper? I think the DA run city of Cape Town are perpetuating a image of the best run metro within this country, but that's not the reality because we're experiencing it on the ground in our communities. We're seeing it, and we live in it. They can say it, but we know it's not the reality.
2: Just for the record, these metrics are determined by the Treasury and applied universally across our metros. But let's go to Delaine James.
6: I always say a best-run city and a well-run city for who? I've said it early on. The line has been drawn in the sand. I always say this, and it seems today this is one question we will all be singing from the same hymn sheet when it comes to how do you compare, how do you possibly compare the DA to the ANC? Can we even make a comparison? Can we even make a comparison? What are we? That is like comparing, like, I'm not even sure how to articulate this. But I always say that they'll always come out tops if we compare them with the ANC. There's nothing to compare them against with the ANC if you compare the various municipalities throughout the city. So we are okay with accepting the crumbs purely because we are all saying, in comparison to all the other municipalities, Treasury is saying that they are the best run, the well run. Best run, well run for the if you look at what is unfolding. Best run, well run, and here we have a city that records the highest rate of violent crimes in our communities, the highest rate of gangs. If you look at the housing backlog, a well-run city. Yes, maybe just a well-run city where they said, you know what, we're just going to take a portion of the city, and this is where we're going to focus all our resources. If you look at the service delivery failures, you make a call for a light that is out in Constantia, Durbanville, half an hour tops. I saw on the group the other day, the truck is there repairing the light. The same services you have to, for the same complaint in Mitchell's Plain, any other community on the Cape Flats, it's maybe a week or two that you have to wait. So a well-run city for who? When we keep on saying that the DA is doing the best and we keep on showcasing and saying that, you know what, in comparison to the ANC, Neil Clarence, we cannot keep doing that comparison.
2: Again, the metrics that have been imposed by Treasury,
6: yes,
2: on municipalities.
6: I get that, but it's crazy. I get-

0: happening in the city of Cape Town. If you go over the years, you'll find it's probably run into billions. There is no accountability with regard to those money or attempts to secure that money back, which can actually go to the residents of the city of Cape Town. So when you look at the city of Cape Town, and Jordan E. Lewis keeps saying, best run city of Cape Town in comparison to who? ANC run areas. Please, if that is your benchmark for the best run city, then you have a very low benchmark, I have to be honest. So the city of Cape Town, we all know it's a tale of two cities. I'm sitting right now and I'm busy fighting for water to be switched on at a school for children with special needs. Since the 30th of September, they have no water. Why? Because the water meter has been stolen. Why hasn't it been fixed yet? Our infrastructure is in a complete mess. We are building on an infrastructure that is crippled. The maintenance on that infrastructure is not happening, but we're building. So when you asked Jordan Hill Lewis about this particular question, why are we continuing to build without checking the infrastructure, rebuilding, maintaining properly, he's unable to answer this question. So we're building housing. The housing list is in how many thousands right now? Housing for whom? What type of housing? When you do consult in New Horizons in Pelican Park, these people has waited now for nearly 15 years for the second phase of Pelican Park housing. Where are they now with regard to that particular housing? No environmental studies has been done. The grounds hasn't been tested. There's a lot of issues, but they're paying millions of rands for consultants. The contractors that they are paying, I question how they are getting contractors to do buildings and infrastructure, because I can tell you, what we are seeing is exceptionally poor quality. So best run city? I don't think so.
1: Okay, you're unanimous on that front, clearly. It is 11:24 now. What we have seen of late, we've seen for the first time Cape Town's clean audit status called into question. So Cape Town lost its clean status, unqualified with findings. It still remains significantly better than the majority of South African metros, several of which faced qualified opinions and massive unauthorized expenditure or unfunded budgets. We've also seen that the High Court pushed back on some policies, and so we've seen some interesting things of late. What would you attribute these High Court findings in terms of social housing, Tafelberg School, also in terms of the creep of rates and other kind of costs onto the electricity bill? What would you attribute these things to?
2: Can I start?
1: Can we start with somebody else now again? I think maybe Zandra, you can start.
3: Yeah. Clarence, for me and for the PMC, that you can... A clean audit is not measured by the budget of the city of Cape Town, which is almost close to 90 billion rand, and now you spend that budget and the great things that you are saying. I think it's measured by service delivery. And it comes back to the earlier point that we've discussed in terms of a best run city. You can say this is the best run city, but the reality on the ground doesn't speak to it. If we look at the budget for housing, just over 1 billion rand, if we look at crime and how they coordinate crime, who they work, it's almost as if the city of Cape Town is an entity on their own, and they work in isolation from SEPs. You see, if you go to some of these affluent areas, there you'll find law enforcement, you'll find Metro Police. But if you go into the hotspot crime areas, you don't see them as often as you drive through those areas. But then I want to stop with service delivery, especially within our communities, the marginalized. Even the middle class are feeling the pain in terms of the rates and taxes that's literally being put on them. The city of Cape Town has failed the residents of the city, and I think people are starting to realize that the DA is all talk and no action. They're perpetuating an image of we care, but in reality is that the DA doesn't care about the marginalized community and even the middle class communities.
1: Zandra Allen, PMC. Let's go to Delaine James, Action SA.
4: Clarence, I always say that, you know what, the element of risk exists in all spaces, even in churches. So the DA mustn't pretend that it is as squeaky clean and that there's no faults. The AG

0: did find that many of these tenders are being awarded, this conflict of interest, are being awarded to family members. You know, it does exist, corruption does exist within the city. And we also know that the projects that we are seeing unfolding across the city of Cape Town, I was just thinking, I've been visiting as many communities. The other day, I was in, I think it was Makassa, where there was a whole project that's been in development for over 10 years, and guess what it was? It was shacks. It looked like a bright future there. It was brand new metal shacks, hundreds of houses being put up in the city of Cape Town. Who is auditing that? Who is saying yes to that? Hundreds of shacks being put up that standing there vacant with securities now being assigned to sort of police those shacks. Who is benefiting from those tenders? Whose eyes are on that? We are saying that we are prioritizing the safety of women and GBVs on the rise within the city of Cape Town. For the city to actually in this day and age be building toilets, ablution facilities outside of homes. How are we prioritizing the residents of the city? When we speak about a clean audit and when we speak about a well-run city, ons mense eet die clean audit nie. How is that projecting in the communities onto the people? We keep on speaking about the paper, but what is the reality of the people in our communities? And that is where the focus needs to be.
1: Okay, we've got a minute left, so we'll hold over. I think we'll hold over just yours, your responses to after the news headlines at Town Hall live from Mitchell's Plain. And again, there's been government, or rather the High Court in Cape Town, has ruled against the City of Cape Town policies. In other words, that it's illegal at times. And I know that in terms of housing, the city has responded saying that we need 500,000 rands, or rather 500,000 houses, as at this moment in time, and that increases every single day. We're going to be putting it to our candidates, just how are we going to relieve the homelessness problem that we have in this particular city. It is a huge challenge. How do they propose that we undertake it after we come back from news headlines at 11:30 exactly? Yes, Zulfa Khan.
2: Thanks, Clarence. Good morning. Police are investigating the murder of a man at the Dunoon taxi rank. The shooting happened before 8 o'clock this morning. The police's Tembakazi Pendukana is urging anyone with information to come forward.
3: A murder case has been opened for further investigation following a shooting incident that occurred in Dunoon taxi rank, which resulted to a 43-year-old male victim being deceased on the crime scene. The motive is currently unknown and no arrest has been made yet.
2: And the Electricity and Energy Department has outlined proposed plans to strengthen South Africa's electricity supply. Minister Hosea Ntsoramakgopa says the plans prioritize large-scale battery storage and gas to power stations. The proposal includes 4,600 megawatts of battery storage to store supplies, electricity and release when needed. Another 5,000 megawatts of gas-fired generation would help meet further demand, and new wind and solar projects will be addressed in a later procurement round. And Home Affairs is pushing back against what it calls a coordinated disinformation campaign over a constitutional court judgment on the processing of asylum applications. The department says false claims are circulating that Home Affairs Minister Leon Schreiber, or the department, decided to suspend so-called good cause interviews for asylum seekers. It says the change was not a political decision, but the direct consequence of a binding constitutional court judgment handed down in July. These and other stories at 12 or as they happen.
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2: In Philippi, there's a protest on Governor Mbeki and New Isleben Road. Governor Mbeki's closed between Tony Yengeni and Ems Drive. Traffic lights faulty in Newlands at Main Road and Protea Road, and in Helderview at Solaris Pass Road and the N2. Roadworks on Hospital Bend incoming in the right lane, and on the M3 South at Princess Anne. Traffic is backed up to the N2. Zulfa Khan, Eyewitness News Traffic.
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11: 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In the past, ETFs all had to be passive, so that's obviously a big gateway that's led the change. But the second thing talks to your point, which is around investors themselves. I think they are realizing that passive isn't risk-free. 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
10: Change is opportunity. 91 is always ready to invest in it. 91, investing for a world of change.
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1: Okay, it is the town hall, and we enter that last little stretch through till 12 o'clock of Views and News. We have mayoral candidates, Delian James, Action SA, Zandre Allen from the PMC, Shamima Dali Sali from Al Jamaha, and Cheslin Daniels from the PA. The question that has not been answered by Shamima and Cheslin has been high court judgments going against the city, and of course the audit findings. There was a regression from a clean streak, and the city of Cape Town lost that clean status. The finding does not mean funds were stolen or lost. Let me just add that the city's financial reporting remains sound. Instead, it highlights structural compliance gaps in administrative SCM rules and procurement processes. But it is a slip, a regression from a clean streak, and it's flagged. What does the Al-Jamaa say about it?
12: Well, there's more to that. So firstly, it was the surcharges and the electricity and water, the case at the High Court, right? So the Democratic Alliance is very arrogant on their response with regard to that. Have they fixed it? That's a big question. Then you also have the Tafelberg land with regard to the special apartheid, the access to land, adequate housing, etc., which the city now also has to relook at what they've decided. But let's not forget report number 12, the public protector's report with regard to Khayelitsha and the lack of dignity and the failure of the city to ensure the infrastructure, the housing and the safety with regard to that particular area and the remedial action that the city of Cape Town now has to take. But if you look at the public protector's report, it also affects many other areas like Dunoon, Blikkiesdorp, Mitchell's Plain and many other areas. So at the end of the day, as a mayoral prospective mayor of the city of the Cape Town, what would I have to do? We cannot ignore the public protector's report. That is one of your first actions. You've got to do an audit throughout the city of Cape Town, also with regard to the assets and the land of the city of Cape Town and exactly what has been happening with regard to the increases in rates, electricity and water, and how and has it been properly evaluated. And especially when you also look at the surcharges, because there's no talk about how a refund is going to be happening to the residents of the city of Cape Town, nor did the court actually indicate what needs to be done, what remedial action needs to be taken with regard to those surcharges. So do you go back to court and ask the court to give a finding, or do you allow the DA-run city of Cape Town to make those decisions for you?
1: Let's go to the PA. Cheslin Daniels, tell us.
13: Look, Clarence, what we can attribute this to the current administration, we can attribute it to, plainly put, foul capitalism, where the government of the day don't care about the people of the city of Cape Town. They simply care about their money. Sadly, they don't care about where the people get the money. They just want their money. They brag about 90% of collection rate, but they don't care about the people that must go sleep hungry. They don't care about families that must go sleep in the dark. And so it's under, and that's the reality. If you speak to anyone in our townships, on the Cape Flats, anywhere in Cape Town, that will be the reality of our people. Under a PA administration, we are saying people will pay for what they use. Currently, we are paying for the pipe, we're paying for the water, and we're paying for the infrastructure. Under a PA administration, we are only paying for what we use. Khalas. Jy kan nie nou nog vir mense drie tipe charges gaan vra vir een particular product nie. It cannot be the order of the day. The second thing I want to say is that the DA is currently implementing apartheid 2.0 in the city of Cape Town, and we can debate that. Their policies is not people friendly. In fact, humanity is out by the door. They don't give two hats about our communities. Since 2021, informal settlements have increased in the city of Cape Town, and we have the information regarding that. Tafelberg judgment has been made against the city of Cape Town, yet they purport to be the best run and well run city. We are saying under the PA administration, we will ensure that our policies are people focused and people driven, because you cannot implement a policy and the people aspect, the humanity aspect, is not part of that policy. And that's important for us as an administration under the PA.
1: Okay, we've got a couple of voice notes in as well, so I think we've just go and tick off a couple there on the WhatsApp line, Joe. And I don't know if you guys can listen. If you have your cans with you, then you can hear how the people are responding to your comments. Let's take a listen, Joe.
14: Hi, Clarence and guests. I was just listening to all the candidates, and with regards to service delivery, I live in the Durbanville area. Believe me, we do not have lights fixed within city minutes. We keep on reporting. I'm part of the reporting committee, the virtual patrollers, and time again we have to keep on reporting. And also, it's also community driven. We clean up our own neighborhood. We have a neighborhood, active neighborhood watch. We volunteer on Saturday mornings to clean up our own area, to do our own things in the area. So I think one needs to take responsibility and accountability as a community too.
1: Absolutely.
14: Not
1: Thank
14: only
1: you.
14: Depend on all the wonderful things that all the political parties are saying.
1: Thank you, Kathy. From Durbanville, let's take another one, Joe.
15: The DA won't get my vote again. in these colored areas. The pensioners is suffering. They do not come forth out of their own and help pensioners. No, it's more to do with white areas. Look how the Kale River area looks like. Build up nicely, nice roads. Doesn't do that for us.
1: And I think there's one last one.
16: Hi there, Clarence. Thank you for your show. I'm just listening to all your parties, and they are reveling in all the sensationalist words that they can possibly try and find and string together one after other, from colonial to apartheid to racist to spatial planning. Now the one oak is talking about Constantia versus Altsys River. It blows my mind that the wealthy people are actually subsidizing the poor people in this city, whether you like it or not. That's the truth. So why are they whinging? If you didn't have the wealthy people, they wouldn't be able to subsidize the less fortunate. Please, can you play this? I'm done.
1: I've just played it, and I see some people wanting to go toe-to-toe with you. I'm going to enable that. But first, I think, Joe, I'd like to hear what our guest, Delene James from Action SA, has to say about Cape Town. What place in Cape Town best represents the city to you and why?
17: My Cape Town? It's got to be Mitchell's Plain, all those communities, listening to people playing music, still being merry despite the hardship of life, despite the gangs, the drugs, you know. That just, for me, displays resilience. So no, it's not Table Mountain or Camps Bay or somewhere posh. It's in the Cape Flats.
1: Okay, I think Zandre, let's hear Zandre's views on our Kusista tradition.
18: Sunday Cook Sisters, I'll definitely head to Auntie Samila, a local entrepreneur who has been baking Cook Sisters for years. I've tasted a lot of Cook Sisters in my life. Auntie Samila is still the best. How I like my Cook Sisters, inside it needs to be soft, outside slightly crispy, with a lot of spices. Auntie Samila is definitely the best option, and she's based in Kills River.
1: There's a fundamental difference between a cook sister and a goose sister. but it's fine, Zandre. We understand completely. Let's go find out from Shamila Dolly Sali from Al Jamaha. Let's find out about her favorite Gatsby.
19: The Gatsby. You have a visitor from Johannesburg who has never had a Gatsby. Where in Cape Town are you taking them for the first time? Golden Dish, of course. That place is practically a heritage site on its own. And a Gatsby is not just food, it's Cape Town experience. You have to understand the size, the flavor, the whole culture around it.
1: Okay, let's go to Cheslin Daniels from the PA, Patriotic Alliance. You've got an hour between meetings. You want a really good coffee. Which Cape Town coffee shop are you choosing?
13: I will go to a local called Cedric Adams. He lives in my ward, and he makes the best flat white. So that's my go-to. My office is in walking distance from his home, so that will be my go-to guy.
1: Yeah. Okay, let's get back to the question. And you're absolutely welcome to talk to any of the callers and their comments. I see there's another one in from Anonymous. This is a DA bashing program by the colored community. Shame on you, Clarence. This is just up your alley. Why would it be up my alley? But I think the question, and I go with you, Delene, I ask the question, why are we seeing the courts question City of Cape Town policy? Rendering it illegal. Why are the courts? Why are we seeing a clean streak, a regression from a clean streak? And I think the point that I wanted to make with the framing of that question was that we've not actually seen opposition within the city of Cape Town. The opposition is literally in civil society, in Dufono Ukwazi, who takes them to court. These are the things that political parties within the city of Cape Town must do, flag the issues there. And we are scared that you are going to go there and do exactly what the political parties that have not been in power have done. earn money and not serve the people to the extent that they promised in the last election. What is different about this time round for you, Delaline James, Action SA?
0: I think for us it's about people. The focus, can I take off this?
1: You're welcome.
0: I think for Action SA it's about being a party that is focused on the people. It is about consulting, you know, taking the decisions, having community engagements, ensuring that the communities are empowered on decisions that mostly affects them. You find that many of these decisions as part of the city's policies does not include the capacitation and the empowerment of the community. You find that communities are left to fend on themselves for themselves. You find that, you know, policies such as when I think of your informal shops within the communities, they're trying to make a living, and here the city comes and it imposes a policy that says you need to be compliant, and otherwise we'll impose this fine. You know, there's a lot happening for the people without the people actually having a seat at the table. So it's so important to have a constructive opposition in the city of Cape Town, because because for the longest time the ruling party here has been left om te maak nes in soos hulle lus het same die mense. But as Action SA, we are also saying we are not coming in as that constructive opposition party to say that we're going to come in and we're going to throw out the baby with the bath and the soap and everything else, because rightfully so, there is a lot working in the city. We need to look at how do we extend those services to the communities that have been marginalized? How do we ensure everyone gets an equal slice of the pie? And for us to come here and say, you know, confidently speak about our offerings and what we're going to do without actually being inside, we're going to shoot ourselves in the foot. Because what needs to happen at the very beginning, within 99 days as Action SA, we need to conduct a full audit. A full audit so that we have the facts and not based on what we read and what we think needs to be done. We need to better understand, you know, those budgets that's been closed, we haven't had insight. We need to get in there. We need to audit. What is the real state of the city of Cape Town? Where is the revenue being allocated to? Why is it that people are suffering? How many houses do we really have in the city? What has been really done? Have we delivered? Because we read
1: so,
0: something
1: so greater
0: in the paper.
1: Opposition over there. You are going to be interrogating policy to a greater extent than we've seen it.
0: Absolutely.
1: Okay, let's go to the PA. As an opposition in there, in the city of Cape Town, let's just say you don't become the mayor. How do you perceive your role? Because I think the people will be better served with a more efficient opposition than pie-in-the-sky ideas.
13: You know, sadly, Clarence, the ANC is currently the official opposition in the city of Cape Town. And sadly, what did we expect from them to be an opposition here? They should have played a more important role. The other parties, like the PA and Al-Jamaas, and sitting around this table, Action is AMPMC, still to be part of council, we have held the DA run city of Cape Town accountable in various ways. And I'm very proud of that. You know, what we should be interrogating is the fact that the city of Cape Town does not have a public participation policy. And so when as opposition, if you want to talk about opposition, that will be the one of the first things we need to implement in the city of Cape Town is a policy, not a SOP, not a guiding document, but a policy that can hold the city accountable as to how they do things. And I think that is important for the Patriotic Alliance, because you see, if we have a public participation policy, it will give us guidance as to how civil society plays a role in our operations as a municipality.
1: Listen to the people some more. Let's go to Al-Jamaha.
12: I'm in agreement with regard to the public participation, because it's just a tick box exercise, and that is why you find that people within ward committees and our general public doesn't have any confidence in having their voices raised, because nothing is going to come from it. And in being the official opposition, I think that, Clarence, it's important to have a program where you teach people exactly what it is to be a ward councillor, PR councillor, and how that representation actually fits into your sub-council. Because right now, if you have one political party who has the majority, and a strong majority, you have a lack
20: of representation on your sub-councils. And this is also very important because this is also where the voices of the people gets heard within their different spaces and their different areas. So proper representation of the people is important on local government level and all levels of government, but also from your ward committee to your sub-councils, because the way these people are chosen is ordered to silence the voices of our people.
1: And of course, that's the voice of Shamima Dolly Sali, advocate with El Jamaha. Let's end off on Zandre. Your what would you do as opposition in the city?
21: The PMC's core proposition to the residents of the city, and we are built on family, community, and opportunity. The model of the organization is built from the ground up in restoring power back into the hands of the people. So it's important to listen to the people of Cape Town, listen to the issues of the people of Cape Town, and attend to those issues and keep the governing party accountable. But also to give feedback to the people. I think the problem with the political parties in council for the last 5 years is that they've never gone back to the people to say what's actually happening within the city, because not everyone watches the online or our way of how budgets are spent and how the DA is being held accountable. So it's that listening meetings to go out. I think the IDP is a great example of it. People go to these meetings, they give their ideas. The IDP has been drawn up, but we don't see that being implemented. And no one is keeping the DA accountable for that, or the DA run city for that. So the PMC will definitely be accountable to the people of and those constituents that will vote for us come the 4th of November. We will be on the ground. We will ensure that we are being kept accountable by the residences. Thank you very much.
1: Okay, thank you very much, Zandre, then representing the People's Movement for Change. I'm just thinking, maybe we should end off with some of the fun comments that have come through. Joe, maybe you can pull up Deline on a sporting dilemma in Cape Town. Let's hear what she's got to say.
22: These questions are so tough, man. Sports. But if I absolutely have to, it's going to be Cape Town FC there at Athlone Stadium. The Stormers and all our other teams are wonderful. But I think nothing beats a lekker local soccer game on the flats, the vibe and everything, and the kids and all that controlled yomakarnas. That is what I absolutely love. So it's got to be Cape Town FC in the community.
1: Let's find out about Zandre's escape. Where does Zandre like to escape to?
18: Definitely to go and watch community rugby. Again, it's bringing culture together, people from different backgrounds, different communities, white, black, colored. We all connect when supporting our local teams. So you'll definitely find me behind the next to the field on a Saturday afternoon, supporting my local club, Kills River Rugby Club, where I also used to play at.
1: He's got that body, actually. Okay, he didn't quite talk about his escape. But let's take a listen to another insight into our advocate president over here, Shamima. Let's take a listen, Joe.
19: The escape. Saturday afternoon, the weather's perfect and you have nothing planned. Where in Cape Town are you going? Hout Bay. Give me a scenic drive, the mountains and the sea, and I'm heading to fish on the rocks for fish and chips. That is my idea of a Cape Town afternoon. Simple, beautiful, and no boardroom required.
1: Tell us, maybe Cheslin, just in closing, tell us about the one thing that you would preserve, one thing about Cape Town, a place, a tradition, a community, a character, a way of life. What would it be?
13: Joe, that's a very big one. I would preserve the Gatsby. I would have the Gatsby declared a heritage item. I don't think we have done it before, but there's a first for anything. So that for me would be one of the things I would want to preserve. It speaks Cape Town, man.
1: We're going to have to wrap it there. Ladies and gentlemen, thank you very much for your time, for your insights. I have no doubt that you've further informed listeners about where best to put their hopes for the future, because ultimately that is what you represent. Good luck. I'm sure it's a busy time that you're going into. But that's where we're going to wrap it from Mitchell's Plain today. Don't forget, we'll have some more of these interactions. This is not the end of it. So watch this particular space. There are other political parties that we still have to introduce to you. Are we creating that space? Have a great Wednesday. I'll be back with some more views and news tomorrow at 9 o'clock.
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1: Good afternoon, I'm Bali Dlamini. Suspended Deputy National Police Commissioner Shedrick Sibiya has sought to clarify a damning recording played out in court during his bail application. In the recording, he is heard threatening the father of the 16-year-old at the centre of the sexual grooming allegations against him. Sibiya is appearing in the Randburg Magistrates Court today for the continuation of his formal bail application. The 59-year-old is accused of sexually grooming a minor as well as raping an 18-year-old. The state is opposing bail and has presented the recording as part of its case that Sibiya could intimidate or interfere with people linked to the matter. But Sibiya's lawyer, Amanda Nell, has told the court today that the conversation has been taken out of context.
2: In this context, this is when the applicant says, knowing this about you, Mr. M, you are the easiest person to deal with, because you yourself are not so clean. So they have nothing to do with this case. It was a conversation about Mr. M's behavior towards the applicant.
1: The Durban High Court has reversed its decision preventing media from reporting on witness evidence during the AKA and Tibbs murder trial. On Monday, Judge Nomfundo Sipunzi barred the media from reporting and broadcasting that testimony. That decision was widely condemned, with the South African National Editors Forum calling the ruling restrictive. Today, Magistrate Sipunzi told the court that she has amended her earlier ruling, allowing now for media to broadcast the testimony, but she says media is not allowed to disclose the identities of the witnesses.
3: The media representatives may publish or broadcast the evidence of witnesses whilst they are testifying and any exhibits admitted or tendered as part of the trial record. However, no media coverage shall disclose the identity or personal particulars of any witness called by either the state or the defense.
1: Seven men are standing trial for the 2023 murder of rapper Keenan Forbes and his friend Dibelo Tibbs Motsoane. The Office of the Chief Justice has issued a warning of an individual impersonating the Deputy President of the Supreme Court of Appeal. It's understood information was received about a person sending WhatsApp messages purporting to be from Justice Dumisani Zondi using a profile picture of his likeness. Law enforcement has now been roped in to investigate the matter. Khumotso Modise has more.
4: According to the Office of the Chief Justice, an individual impersonating Supreme Court Justice Dumisani Zondi is using a phone number that is registered on WhatsApp as belonging to the judge. The person is also using a profile picture of Justice Zondi's likeness. The OCJ has warned that a misrepresentation of this kind to the prejudice of someone else is fraud. While the matter has been reported to law enforcement authorities, the public and media are requested to contact the OCJ to verify the authenticity of any communication purporting to be from Justice Zondi. Khumotso Modise, Eyewitness News.
1: Police are investigating the murder of a man at the Dunwen taxi rank. That shooting took place before 8 o'clock this morning. The police's Thembakazi Mpendukana is now urging anyone with information about the incident to come forward.
5: A murder case has been opened for further investigation following a shooting incident that occurred in Dunwen taxi rank, which resulted to a 43-year-old male victim being deceased on the crime scene. The motive is currently unknown and no arrest has been made yet.
1: And in Taiwan, four people have been charged over allegedly conducting surveillance of a lawmaker and his family. Prosecutors allege they were hired to follow, film and photograph Puma Shen, a member of the ruling Democratic Progressive Party, 2 years ago. It's alleged three of the defendants placed a tiny camera in the seat of a motorbike and parked it in front of Shen's family home in Taipei. The defendants have been charged with offences under the Personal Data Protection Act. China opened an investigation into Shen in October of 2025 for alleged criminal separatist activities. While gold is trading at $4,118.65 an ounce, the rand is at 16.65 to the dollar, 22.06 to the pound, 18.64 to the euro, and Brent crude oil is at $101.71 a barrel.
6: Well, at this stage in Edenvale, slow-moving traffic on the R24 westbound from Edenvale Road to the Kilulis Interchange. And in Roodepoort, traffic sluggish on Randfontein Road between Collett Avenue and Adcock due to roadworks.
1: It's a partly cloudy afternoon in Gauteng today. Temperatures have peaked at highs of between 26 and 29 degrees, while Cape Town is fine with a moderate southeasterly wind at a high of 20 degrees. The top story in EWN, suspended Deputy National Police Commissioner Shadrack Sibiya has sought to clarify a damning recording that was played out in court during his bail application.
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8: Coming up on the show today, Shadrack Sibiya is back in court as his bail application in his rape matter continues. The police present their annual report to Parliament. The AKA murder trial is split. Musi Maimane on Zimbabwe's 1 billion rand SAA debt. And we'll bring you the final installment of The Hope Dealers about Maker's Valley. All of that over the next hour.
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8: Good afternoon. Welcome to the Midday Report on 702 and Cape Talk with me, Mandy Wiener. Good to be with you today. Lots to discuss. Of course, the police presenting their annual report to Parliament. As my colleague Clement Magnatella has been saying on 702, why is the National Police Commissioner not there? Why is he still not in his job? I'm surprised there hasn't been some kind of court application for him to return to his office. And if he was being removed from office because of the criminal charges against him, those have been withdrawn. So make that make sense at this point. What are your thoughts on police leadership after watching the Midlanga inquiry? When they go and present their annual report to Parliament, you get a sense of how crippling this corruption has been, where they can't actually hire people for the jobs that are meant to be done because of the contractual issues with Kat Matlala, as an example. I'd love to hear your thoughts on what you think about the police at this point. 072-702-1702, 072-567-1567. Speaking of which, the Deputy National Police Commissioner, Shadrack Sibiya's bail application is continuing at the moment in the Randburg Magistrates Court. Remember, he was charged with rape, grooming a minor, and human trafficking. So that matter has been running today. One of the main issues has been a recording that has been played in court. Also, the wife of Shadrack Sibiya, an affidavit from her has been read. She says that she does not know what Mr. M does for a living. Mr. M, of course, the father of the two women mentioned, of course, a girl and a woman, I suppose. So that's what's happening at the moment. Dimakatso Leshoro, EWN reporter, is there first. We'll cross to her shortly. But first, let's listen in to what's happening at the moment. And this feed is courtesy of ENCA.
9: So they just arrested Fanny Ngosi, and I am now dealing with two issues because I don't know what is next, but I feel more hurt by your issue. You are the only person who has been so good to me, and I don't know. That message is then cut. The following message. The issue of the helper, the way it was spoken, it was very, very painful. And coming from my cousin, this issue of me saying that I'm a broke person and I don't have money, all those things, the way more of the way more unnecessary look me. I don't have an issue of what happened. I will fix my own problems. I don't have an issue. I know to talk to my wife. There's no issue about that I'm just a bit confused that how did we get to the to be where we are now, to the point where, you know, as you are saying, I've been so good into a life. I've been supportive throughout the journey. I understand things they can happen accidentally, maybe you and her having a conversation, but at this stage where I am, let me resolve my issues, because of this one I have is very big. It has involved her family.
8: The affidavit of Shadrach Spears' wife being read into the record there. Dimakatso Leshoro, EWN reporter in court for us. Dimakatso, good afternoon to you. So let's start with what we've just been listening to. Explain to us what's happening there.
10: Okay, so currently what's happening is the state had closed its case in opposing this bail application, and then the defense moved to introduce an affidavit from Shadrach Sibiya's wife, in which she claims that she received a call from Mr. M, who we know is the father of the complainant, in which, he sought to tell her that he wanted to drop the charges, and he was willing to meet with the family. He said that he'd contacted this bishop that we're hearing about, Mr. Maomela, and he said he wanted to basically work things out. But the wife then told him that she was not willing to do that because she believes that her husband is being framed and want to see this through to the courts. And what was interesting was that then the magistrate asked, because they had told the magistrate that the call was recorded because they felt that the husband is being framed, Sibiya. When she was asked to produce this recording, as you know, Mandy, we've heard a number of recordings, about three recordings that were played in this bail hearing. So the magistrate asked for this proof of this conversation, and we had to take a five-minute adjournment for the defense to take instruction on whether they can play the recording or not, only for them to come back and say, no, they can't play the recording because of on ethical grounds. And then the magistrate pushed and asked the defense, why then did you introduce this? Because it's clearly irrelevant. And so far, there hasn't been a straight answer from the defense as to why is it, or what point were they trying to prove with this recording that they can now not produce. So what's happening now is the magistrate has asked them to read the affidavit into record in full, because when she does make her decision, she will ask for transcripts, and she wants to, I suppose, factor that in, Mandy. So earlier on, we heard the investigating officer, Nogo Kanya Ndlovu, conclude her evidence. As you know, from last week, she was under cross-examination. Today, we heard the defense, trying to distance Sibiya from some of the recordings that were damning, the one particularly where he was heard threatening Mr. M. And they're saying that, this was taken out of context, and the context was that, this guy was basically telling lies about Sibiya, and that he had helped him on a number of occasions, giving him money to buy food. And, he was basically saying that you're not as clean as you want to portray yourself. Therefore, I can also expose you. That's what he meant, they said. And, the investigating officer was also asked about Mr. Maomela's utterances outside court here, where he said that they would ask the president to intervene. If not, they will retaliate, because the investigating officer says that is evidence and proof that indeed this cabal, if you will, are willing to go to extreme lengths to make sure that this case goes away. As you know, Mandy, there are minors involved in this case and females, and we are dealing with an issue of gender-based violence in South Africa. So there is concern from the investigating officer that Sibiya, given the position that he's in, and the people around him may try to influence the witnesses in the matter, as well as the complainants themselves. So the view that to show that, those utterances, that it means they have reach, if they say they can approach the president to say, hey man, intervene here, or if we don't, we'll retaliate. What does that mean? Sibiya has distanced himself from that and say, Maomela is a politician, that was just political speak. It doesn't mean anything.
8: Dimakatso, tell us about Shadrach Sibiya's demeanor, how he's been behaving. What are your impressions of him?
10: Doesn't look like somebody who's worried about going to jail. I mean, it could be just optics, but we were just with him during one of the adjournments, and he was chatting with the media, asking us why we're taking so many pictures, because it's the same photo, whatever, you know. And we're saying to him, people are interested, they want to know what's happening in this matter, you know. And I tried to ask him how he was feeling, and he's like, no, I've been told that I can't do interviews with the media. So he doesn't, I mean, his family is around him. He's got quite a lot of support, Mindy, I must say. So he doesn't, he seems to be in high spirits, if I could put it that way, but it could just be for show. We don't know really how he's feeling, but so far he doesn't look like somebody who's dressed. He's dressed well in a suit. He looks good. So it looks like it's not too bad where he is at the moment, from optics anyway.
8: Thank you very much, Dimakatso Lashoro, EWN reporter, speaking to us there from the Randburg Magistrates Court, where the bail application for the current Deputy National Police Commissioner Shadrack Sibiya is taking place at the moment. What are your thoughts on the police in South Africa as the police budget is being presented to Parliament? I'd love to hear your thoughts on that. 072-702-1702, 072-567-1567.
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8: Let's go to Parliament now, where the SAPS leadership is presenting its annual budget report to Parliament, or its annual report at least. Babalo Ndenze, EWN reporter, is on that story for us. Babalo, good afternoon to you. Firstly, we still have an acting national commissioner. The national commissioner still not back in his office. So tell us about the leadership that's actually there.
11: Yes, indeed, Mandy. It's an acting leadership, both from cabinet. It's acting Minister Feroz Khachalia, as well as acting National Commissioner, beg your pardon, Guleng Dimphane, who are really leading this delegation. But we've also got other senior police members, you know, that we do know of, Major General Leon Rabi, you know, who's one of the head major generals in the police that deals with, you know, strategy as well as issues around the annual report, and he's the main presenter. So those are the main people that are here leading the police, Mandy, to present this annual report, as well as the police's, targets, whether they've met these targets, as well as their annual performance. So Buleng Dimphane also briefing the members, Major General Rabi briefing, giving some highlights of the annual report, which includes basically the sixth consecutive unqualified audit. You know, this year it's a sixth consecutive unqualified audit findings, but it does have findings, material findings that need to be addressed by the police. They also addressed the issues of police to population ratio, Mandy, which is, you know, a big problem, a big challenge for the police, the decline to police to population ratio, which will impact the policing demand in the country, according to the senior management. But they do also note some, you know, positives, for example, the conviction rate of women or crimes against women, which include things like rape and sexual assault, which is up to 80%, according to this annual report, beg your pardon, Mandy, presented today by the police. They also note how contact crime has fallen by, I think, 7.2% in the last 2 years. But we do expect this to change quite drastically, Mandy, in the next reporting cycle, when one includes these, mass killings that happened in the last few weeks, as well as these other crimes in the Ekurhuleni. But he does note that it has fallen, you know, in the last, in this reporting period, 25, 26. They've also noted, Mandy, that, you know, quite staggering, 1 million applications for people who want to join the police force, but were only able to recruit, I think, just 6,000 out of 1 million applications. But a big problem with this, human resource matter, they could not recruit now these numbers that they were supposed to recruit because of the Medicare 24 contract, which was supposed to conduct these medical assessments on these new recruits. The exact figure is 5,500 that was supposed to be brought on board.
8: That's so interesting, because that shows the real implications and knock-on effects of the Katmatlala case, the corruption that we're hearing about at the Madlanga Commission. This is the real effect of it.
11: No, definitely, Mandy. That's a very good point, because this Katmatlala matter, it was an unlawful contract. It was awarded to someone, you know, who was basically, you know, an alleged criminal who was, you know, being charged for other crimes when he was awarded the contract. It was cancelled, but now this cancellation has had, you know, quite a knock-on effect. Now they can't recruit these recruits. They have to rely on the SANDF's processes, which are not quite similar. And, you know, they were supposed to recruit 5,500. They couldn't. Now they have to recruit 11,000 in this coming financial year to make up that lost 5,500 because of this Matlala contract that doesn't seem to want to go away. And, you know, they're saying this contract, you know, has hampered basically their recruitment process to the point where there are zero recruits. But, you know, just take a listen to, you know, Acting Commissioner Puleng Dimpane and, you know, how she basically, you know, explained this Medicare 24 bungle to the members.
12: The issue of the trainees, indeed, we were unable to recruit the 5,500 that we had planned for last week, mainly because of the contract issue. Yes, I will say yes, it is a contract, the Matlala contract issue that was plaguing the department in terms of investigations and all the troubles that went through, and the contract was cancelled. So it really affected our work in terms of the 5,500. We have since diverted or added the missed target into this financial year. That is why this financial year we are recruiting 11,000.
8: Sure, that really does bring it home, doesn't it? And what kind of reaction are the police leadership getting from the parliamentarians?
11: Yes, indeed, a lot of questions, a lot of concerns, you know, and you know, a lot of clarity being sought from the police by the members. You know, the issue of irregular expenditure, which is always an ongoing challenge or concern. I think it's 291 million. And the members are asking why there's no accountability in terms of disciplinary hearings and that sort of thing happening to those that are responsible. Because we do know that the Medicare 24 contract during that year it was awarded was also, I guess, flagged as, you know, an wasteful or irregular expenditure. So these are serious amounts that members want accountability on. They have questioned the firearm numbers that have been recovered. You know, the police are saying that they've recovered quite a lot of, I think, 23.8% of the firearm losses fell by 23.8%. They're saying there is some improvement in this loss of firearms, but members are not quite convinced. You know, there is one member who was questioning the members on extortion. We know extortion is quite a big issue. It's also coming up, you know, in the various commissions, etc. And members want to hear more about extortion, what the arrest numbers are. And, you know, they want some clarity for the police next time they come around to provide them with some details on extortion and what exactly, you know, are those arrests or conviction numbers are concerned. And the loss of detectives, a big issue members have put to the police, because it does affect that police to population ratio. You know, losing detectives, they're unable to, you know, meet certain targets. And, you know, they've also

0: Management. We'll hear from Feroz Khachalia, I suspect, at the end when he gives closing remarks on exactly how, you know, we will answer these questions and what the plans are for the police in South Africa with all this crime that's happening, and what, you know, to try to reassure members and the country of that the police are on top of matters, Mandy.
1: Babalo, thank you. Babalo Ndenze, EWN reporter, speaking to us there about the police leadership presenting the annual report to Parliament. Interesting, 1 million South Africans applied to be police officers. That's a crazy number, hey? 1 million people in South Africa. I know unemployment, obviously a huge issue, but people specifically wanting to be police officers. And then we couldn't hire the people, the 500,000, because of the Katmatlala contract. So when you say corruption is not a victimless crime, it absolutely is, because we cannot hire police officers, and that means we cannot reinforce our police service. So that's just one of the ways that the police service has been damaged by the corruption scandals that are going on, and what we're hearing about at the Midlanga Commission. I also picked up on this issue around the fact that the National Police Commissioner is not there. And Ike says clearly there's a time-wasting tactic to delay his reinstatement until after the 4th of November. We can see the ANC is also blocking his return. It can only be the KZN vote, which Nkunu is commanding. Okay, interesting. I think that's related to that issue. But thank you very much for sending through those messages. I'd love to hear your thoughts on the police.
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1: 12:27 on the Midday Report. So let's get an update on the AKA and Tibbs murder case that's happening in Durban. A reversal of that decision to bar the media from reporting on witness testimony, and also a decision on the splitting of the cases. Tabiso Gorba, EWN reporter, joined

0: joining us to be so good afternoon to you. Let's start with that media decision. What's been decided there?
1: Good afternoon, Mandy. You remember that at the start of this trial on Monday, there was a ruling that was handed down by the judge, Nomfundo Sibonzi, which effectively barred the media from reporting on witness testimony. It does seem like the judge has then reversed this decision. You'll understand, Mandy, that there was obviously a lot of condemnation from media circles. I think even the South African National Editors Forum, SANEF, also condemning that decision, saying it's restricting the media's ability to report on this case. Judge Nomfundo Sibonzi has now reversed this decision, and let's just take a listen.
2: One, all accredited media houses and other forms of media are permitted to attend and observe, report on and broadcast the trial proceedings. The media representatives may publish or broadcast the evidence of witnesses whilst they are testifying, and any exhibits admitted or tendered as part of the trial record. However, no media coverage shall disclose the identity or personal particulars of any witness called by either the state or the defense. Three, the media representatives may also publish, report on, and broadcast the plea, the commencement of the state and the defense case, as well as the close of these cases. Arguments advanced by counsel. Three, rulings and orders issued by the court, and any judgment by the court. That is the only amended part of the directive. The written amended directive will be available to all who wish to have a copy.
0: Okay, important development there. Tabiso, and also a decision on the splitting of cases.
1: Yes, you'll understand, Mandy, that all seven accused face charges relating to the murder of Kenan A.K. Forbes and Debelo Tibbs Motswane. However, accused number three, Edimyeza, he faces additional charges of a murder of a taxi boss, Gift Kanyile. Now, as you can understand, this is a separate matter. However, the state has consolidated those matters into one because allegedly the same firearm that was used to kill the taxi boss was also the same firearm that was used also in the commission of the killing of AKA and Tibbs. So there was an application yesterday to have the matters separated, considering that only one of the seven accused is charged with the separate or additional charges. The judge, Nomfundo Sibonzi, did grant that application. So now Mr. Edimyeza, he will stand trial for the murders of AKA and Tibbs. However, those murders of the taxi boss, Mr. Gift Kanyile, he will be then trialed separately from the rest of the case. Now, this will ensure, obviously, that the case does go a bit more quicker than obviously intended.
0: Tabiso, thank you. Tabiso Gorba, EWN reporter, with the latest there on the AKA and Tibbs murder case. 12:31, time for Eyewitness News headlines.
3: Thanks, Mandy. Good afternoon. Suspended Deputy National Police Commissioner Shadrack Sibiya has sought to clarify a damning recording which was played out in court during his bail application. In the recording, he is heard threatening the father of the 16-year-old at the center of the sexual grooming allegations against him. Sibiya is appearing in the Randburg Magistrates Court today for the continuation of his formal bail application. The Gauteng Health Department has admitted that some public facilities are experiencing challenges with medicine supply. The department says shortages are driven by supplier delays, changes in medicine contracts, and broader pressures on the supply chain. While in the Middle East, Iraq's central bank has devalued the currency against the US dollar today. This is in response to the disruption of oil sales. Crude oil sales account for nearly 90% of Iraq's revenue, but its exports have been hurt by the US-Israeli war on Iran, which erupted in February. Well, those are the headlines. This EWN and more at 1 or as it happens.
4: EWN Sport. Good afternoon. I'm Mawande Mateza.
5: The International Olympic Committee has confirmed South Africa is one of seven countries that have declared their interest in hosting the 2036 Olympic Games. It's the first time South Africa has formally bid to host the Games since Cape Town narrowly missed out to Athens for the 2004 edition. Interested parties have until the end of this month to launch a formal bid and enter a dialogue process, which will culminate in the final vote by IOC members in 2029. Australian all-rounder Cameron Green has been ruled out of the first test against the Proteas starting on Friday. He suffered an abdominal strain in the final ODI in Potchefstroom last week, and if he's able to recover in time for the second and third tests, he won't be able to bowl. Aussie coach Andrew McDonald.
6: I don't think anything's automatic. The all-rounder has always been there for us, but there hasn't been a huge demand on the amount of overs that that person has to, you know, you bowl. So I think the beauty of the squad that we've got is we can go in many directions, depending on, you know, what we, you know, hypothesise what's going to happen over the 5 days the day before. So I think we've got all bases covered, which is nice to have that.
5: And lastly, Portugal forward Cristiano Ronaldo says he is available for the national team and accepted that he should be punished for leaving the team during their recent camp. The 41-year-old forward left the Portugal squad after he was an unused substitute in their 2-1 win against Norway a week ago. And in a lengthy statement posted online, he apologized to his teammates and the Portuguese people and took a swipe at coach Jorge Jesus for failing to keep his word after promising him game time. Mawande Mateza, Eyewitness News Sport.
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7: Driving into the Pretoria CBD, that's coming from the Centurion area. There's a bumper to bumper traffic on the N14 northbound approaching Hosi Mamburu. While in Edenvale, slow moving traffic. R24 westbound from Edenvale Road to the Kilulis interchange. Look out for those faulty traffic lights. Midrand at Old Pretoria Road and Olifantsfontein Road. In the Mother City protests in Philippi on Govan Mbeki between Tony Ngeni Road and Ems Street. That road is closed off to traffic. Also, roadworks slowing down traffic. This is on the hospital bend in the right lane. Also, roadworks slowing down traffic. M3 southbound approaching Princess Anne. If you come across any other traffic issues, kindly WhatsApp us on 072-702-1702.
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9: This advert is paid for by the political party concerned.
10: I've watched other towns fall apart. Beaufort West had 5 mayors. Neisner stopped working entirely. Small parties fighting each other, while the people who live there got nothing. Where I live, things work. There's water in my taps. The lights stay on. The rubbish gets collected. The Democratic Alliance has made real progress here. I want to protect that progress. Not gamble it away by voting for a small party. So this election, I'm voting DA to keep our town working for all.
9: This advert was paid for by the political party concerned.
0: South African renewable energy platform Discovery Green and Sasol are about to announce a brand new renewable energy partnership with Sanparks, starting with Kruger National Park. And this Thursday on Cape Talk, you'll hear how this agreement aims to provide more than 25% of renewable energy annually to Sanparks. So tune in to Views and News with Clarence Ford this Thursday as we cross live to the Kruger National Park for the big announcement and all the renewable energy conversations with Discovery Green on Cape Talk.
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11: Hi there, it's Philip speaking. You asked for our opinion on SAPs. And here goes. I believe that we should all be getting a rebate equal to the tax rebate, that is, equal to the amount that we pay our security companies and our CIDs to do the job that our taxes are already paying for that the police aren't doing. I hope that makes sense, but that's my opinion on the state of policing in this country.
12: Mandy, good. Is it a good day or good morning? With regards to the police force as it is, my status of the SAPS is that Timbane is not a career police officer. you can already tell how things are happening now. We need a career officer back on the top job, in this case, the national commissioner. But generally, I just think that ever since Dibara took over, there has been breaks as in slowdown in terms of removing the criminals of the. I don't know which side she's on, but I can tell you, I don't want it there. Thank you.
13: What if Fanny Masemola's charges been dropped and him not eager to return to work is some kind of a golden handshake? What if there's something deeper to those charges or something else? Let's say the charges are dropped against him. If Fanny Masemola's employer, whatever that happened, would he not be found guilty by his employer with perhaps internal disciplinary charges?
0: Interesting voice notes there. Thank you very much. The question was, why has Fanny Masemola not returned if the charges against him have been dropped? I'm surprised there hasn't been a court application. And maybe it is because they're just biding time until his contract runs out. And this is the great debate, is do you have a career police officer or do you bring in a Harsi, as they call civilians in the police service? Do you bring in somebody who is not a police officer to try and right the ship and get rid of all of the factionalism? Interesting suggestion about the tax rebates. I mean, we all know it's never going to happen. But in theory, then, we should be getting tax rebates for everything. I mean, we get tax rebates for solar if you put it in. That was in the budget. But what about, like, using PostNet instead of the post office? What about paying private school fees? You know, that would be the argument. Everything is essentially privatized anyway. What do you think about that suggestion, getting a tax rebate for the money we spend on private security companies, because many people spend fortunes on private security because they simply do not have confidence in the police?
14: The Hope Dealers,
15: telling the stories of
14: people changing the narrative in the city of Joburg.
0: For the last 10 weeks, every Wednesday, we've been bringing you an episode of The Hope Dealers. And The Hope Dealers focuses the spotlight on people who are changing the narrative in the city of Joburg. This is the last episode today, and I've loved sharing these stories with you. You know, I really believe in light and shade when it comes to the media, and we speak so much about crime and corruption and wrongdoing and malfeasance, and it's important to balance that narrative. So we've really enjoyed sharing these stories. This is the last episode. If there is a corporate out there who wants to sponsor season 2 of The Hope Dealers, let us know. We'd love to have you on board. There's been such a fabulous reaction to The Hope Dealers. People really have an appetite for good news stories. So we welcome a sponsor so that we can do a second season of The Hope Dealers. But for this last episode, I visited Makers Valley. And if you haven't heard of Makers Valley, maybe you've heard of Victoria Yards. And Makers Valley is the creative heartbeat of Joburg. It stretches across the eastern inner city. So it spans neighborhoods like Lawrenceville and Troyville and Bertrams. And it's a dynamic grassroots movement. It's a creative ecosystem where social enterprise meets urban rejuvenation. There are repurposed industrial spaces like Victoria Yards, and artists and carpenters and farmers and changemakers are all collaborating to build an inclusive well-being economy. And I loved meeting some of the young entrepreneurs there who've been assisted by Makers Valley, really making a difference. So take a listen. This is the story of Makers Valley.
16: What happens when urban decay is turned into opportunity? My name is Maddie Wiener, and I'm telling the stories of The Hope Dealers, people who are choosing to change the narrative in the city of Joburg. And today, I'm at Makers Valley in Victoria Yards, a neighborhood near the inner city, where gardeners, sculptors, artists, woodcrafters have all come together to create a thriving community.
0: Makers Valley is the city's vibrant epicenter of grassroots innovation, creative enterprise, and social transformation. Once a cluster of light industrial sites facing urban decay, this dynamic ecosystem has reclaimed its heritage to foster a resilient community of local artisans, visual artists, urban farmers, and progressive change makers. Hector Dibakwane is the CEO of Makers Valley.
16: What exactly is Makers Valley?
17: firstly a neighborhood where there's a lot of change making happening. There's a lot of change makers leading their making, and it's really a space where we get to imagine what a good neighborhood is and downsize it to we are a non-profit organization. Makers Valley Partnership is a formal registered name, and we've been existing since 2020, and it's been doing a lot of work in change making, changing people's lives, championing sustainability, and how to co-create a very sustainable community.
16: What was the original vision for Makers Valley? What was the intention of setting it up?
17: The intention was to cultivate a well-being economy. And in simple terms, it's a system that puts people and planet first. It was founded by our co-director right now, Simon Mason. And the intention was to use the power of social and creative enterprises to enable a good life.
0: Anchored by creative precincts like Victoria Yards, Makers Valley seamlessly merges industrial architecture with sustainable urban agriculture, open studios, and community-led social enterprises, offering an inspiring, unfiltered window into Johannesburg's reimagined creative soul.
16: So this is the actual studio where everything happens?
17: Yes, yes, yes. So we operate from 9 till 4. Any other times after that, partners have to communicate and book.
16: So the people that are all here now, what are they doing here?
17: So they're all coming here for different reasons. Some are students, some are entrepreneurs, some are escaping the streets, watching content, or maybe learning how to create content as well.
16: What kind of programs are you running in here?
17: So we're running digital literacy, we have creative writing workshops. We've got a library right over there by the entrance where we are championing African authors. And we really want people to read more and engage with the space, escape the streets and come here and engage on different stuff that they can improve themselves on.
16: Instead of tearing down or building high-end real estate, developers turn this industrial space into a sanctuary, bringing creative energy, private investment and new foot traffic into the valley.
0: Cyril Dembele and Jerry Mtembu are entrepreneurs that are supported by Makers Valley.
16: So, Jerry, tell me about how your business started.
18: Mandy, due to COVID-19 pandemic, me and my business partner lost our jobs. So we were job hunting, handing out CVs. We came across Victoria Yards. We saw an opportunity, cars coming in and out, but there was no one cleaning them. So we went to the management. We told them we want to start a car wash business here. And they said, no, we must come up with something different. So we went to Makers Valley. They gave us their computers, internet. We did our own due diligence and we realized there's a high shortage of water, not just in our community, but in Africa as a whole. And we discovered a product online, so we went to the management, told them we want to start a waterless car wash business here. They said yes, they gave us 3 months, and now we've been operating here for 3 years.
16: What was the role that Makers Valley played in helping you to incubate your business and start it and to grow?
19: When we started the business, we didn't have like funds because we were unemployed. So we were part of the business incubation program. And then they gave us like 3,000 rand. So we used the money to buy equipment, soaps, cloths and everything. And that's how we started the business.
16: What's the plan for the future? How do you plan on growing your business?
18: So our primary stream of income as a business is cleaning cars, expanding the business, shopping malls, events, markets, you know,
19: office parks.
18: So that's our target market, and also having our products on well established retail spaces, you know, so that will be our secondary stream of income, and that will help us clean 100 cars, hire more people for different locations whilst conserving water and also generating revenue, of course.
19: Yeah, also including like additional products like your tire shines, your perfume, car products. Yeah, that's the goal.
16: Do you think any of this would have been possible without Makers Valley?
19: It was going to be harder.
18: It was going to be possible, but it was going to take longer and it was going to be way too hard for us to...
19: Exactly. Because at first when you started the business, ideally it was for the two of us to wash cars. But Makers Valley gave us like a blueprint of hiring other people, going to other locations and stuff. So yeah. Now we're starting with the end goal in mind, you see.
16: Growing up where you grew up and your background, to have this kind of opportunity must be priceless.
19: We don't have access to information or people, the right people, you see. So with Makers Valley, you get to have the right information and the right people.
16: We're telling the stories of the hope dealers and people who are changing the narrative in the city of Joburg. Do you qualify?
17: Yeah, definitely. We're definitely the hope dealers. Walking around these streets from what it used to be when I was growing up as a kid, it has really changed. And you see people having more pride and hope in that this neighborhood will change. It has become safer. People are working in the neighborhood. So that is, the work we do has impacted so many people who have lost count.
16: Do you think you play a role as a role model to others who are just starting their own businesses?
19: Most definitely. They don't have hope, most of the kids in the streets, they don't have hope. So when they see us, they see hope. They believe that it's possible, you see.
16: And hope is a beautiful thing, isn't it?
19: Very beautiful thing. Yeah.
16: Makers Valley offers a blueprint for urban renewal, harnessing creativity, resilience, and ingenuity. It generates a sustainable creative economy that proves that urban renewal can lift a community up rather than push it out.
0: That was the story of Makers Valley, our final episode in the series we've been running called The Hope Dealers. You can go watch the full video on Prime Media Plus. You can go watch all 10 videos on Prime Media Plus. And if you would like more Hope Dealer stories, give us your money. If you're a corporate that wants to sponsor another season of The Hope Dealers, we'd love you to join us on this journey. So important. There's been such an amazing response, such appetite from people for good news stories. And in the run-up to the local government elections, to tell some of the stories of people who are rolling up their sleeves and fixing up the city. Thank you so much for listening to The Hope Dealers series.
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14: Afternoon Drive with John Matham was in conversation with 91, unpacking the trends shaping today's investment landscape.
22: The one thing that's changed is regulation has opened up the ability to have active strategies. In the past, ETFs all had to be passive, so that's obviously a big gateway that's led the change. But the second thing talks to your point, which is around investors themselves. I think they are realizing that passive isn't risk-free. So at the moment, local markets are heavily weighted to gold. Global markets are heavily weighted to AI stocks. And if you are only invested in a passive fund, you are carrying all of that concentration.
14: Change is opportunity. 91 is always ready to invest in it. 91, investing for a world. What's up, Mandy?
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23: Good day, Mandy, the greatest player footballer of all seasons. Lionel Messi has retired. He was the best player ever. Whoever coached against him will tell you, you'll never coach a player to mark Lionel Messi. Never, ever. Thank you.
0: Thank you so much. Sure, I've been watching all of the videos out of Argentina of the game, the Messi's final game, and it's just been unbelievable to see how a country celebrates an individual. He's just retired as a god. And you talk about coaches. Go watch the Mourinho documentary on Netflix, and he speaks about how when he was at Real Madrid, which he's at now, but his first tenure there, how he they coached in preparation for playing against Lionel Messi and what they had to do. It's so true. But yeah, I think the images coming out of Argentina, I think Lionel Messi truly is the GOAT.
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0: So as we head into the local government elections, just under a month to go now, one of the conversations that we often have, and something that I often talk about, is the threshold and how much influence micro parties have and how cumbersome it's become. So if you look at our ballot paper, for example, it's going to be so long and so wide that it's very difficult to actually make an error and not know who to vote for. But then also you see these micro parties having huge influence when it comes to coalitions. And the argument there is that municipal electoral reform is overdue. Dr. Jean Redpath has written a really, really interesting article about this in News 24. She's a senior researcher at the Dalla Omar Institute at UWC and joins us now. Dr. Redpath, good afternoon to you. Thank you very much for your time. So I read your column your article on News 24, and I had to concentrate incredibly hard because I wanted to really understand how the system works with PR votes. And you explain it so well, but how the hell are South Africans supposed to understand this when they're going to the polls? Why is it so complicated?
3: Yes, it really is a problematic that back in 1998, I think, when it was that Parliament decided against advice from the Electoral Institute of South Africa to give two votes for the municipal elections in order to do the PR calculation. It is not necessary to have two votes to do the PR calculation. You can do it with only one vote. What it does is it really misleads voters. Voters think that their ward vote is for their ward candidate and their PR vote is for their PR councillor. But that's not how it works at all. The total number of seats is calculated by adding the ward and PR vote together. And then you subtract the ward votes that are won, and the remainder is your PR seat. So to give an example, in Johannesburg, Action SA last time didn't win a single ward seat. They won 14% of the ward vote, 18% of the PR vote, and together that made 16%. And so they got 44 PR seats, which is 16% of the 270. So although they won no ward votes at no ward seats at all, the way the system works is the constitution requires it to be constitutional. And so the PR seats must be understood as kind of a correction to any imbalances brought in terms of the ward seats won.
0: Okay, now one of the issues we have at the moment is that many political parties have only put one name down on their PR list. So this matter is now going to court. Why are parties only putting one name down?
3: Well, because they want to be able to pick and choose after the election. And when the legislation was originally passed back in the late 90s, there was actually the provision saying you may not supplement your list until after the first sitting of council, which means you couldn't have those people present at the first council meeting when the mayor and the deputy mayor and the speaker are elected. But in subsequently, the legislation was amended because it frequently happened that people didn't have enough people on their PR list. And so there's another provision which says that the IEC can ask for additional names if there is a shortfall, which contradicts the prior provision completely. And so it is actually a conundrum because what the legislation originally intended is that voters would have sight of the PR lists and know who it was that the party was going to put forward if they won PR seats.
0: Now, there's another court case as well, which has got a lot of media attention. And this, of course, is about the ANC not getting its list in time, particularly in the Mangaung area. Why does that demonstrate the need for electoral reform?
3: Well, what the situation is at the moment is that when you do the PR calculation, you disregard votes for parties without PR lists and for independent candidates. So they are removed from the calculation entirely. And what the impact of that will be for Mangaung is that all the votes for the ANC at ward level simply won't form part of the PR calculation. Now, last time they won 40 ward seats and a huge 49% of the vote there. Because of this, they probably won't win any additional, they won't win any PR seats at all because they haven't submitted a PR list. And so they will in all likelihood lose Mangaung. So it's unfair that voters who vote for parties with a PR list have more say in the composition of council than voters voting for parties which don't have a list or for independents who are also excluded from the PR calculation.
0: So you argue for electoral reform. One of the other issues that I've been speaking about is a threshold. And we see this in the coalitions bill, which will not be passed before the local government elections, where parties require a minimum 1% threshold of votes to qualify for a council seat. Do we require just like an overhaul of the legislation because it was written for a different era? Or what should be happening here?
3: So what I think is the threshold is of 1% is actually far too high because it, in place like Johannesburg, it's actually three seats. So it's far too high and it will exclude people who actually have significant support. What we need to do is stop the proliferation of the real micro-parties. These are the people who actually consist of only one, two or three people who have recycled themselves in order to stand in every ward and then they put themselves on the PR list. This is where the distortion comes in. It's very easy to stand for election at local government level, especially if you're standing across the municipality. In a metro, it's 4,800 rand refund, and you only need to win one seat to get that that money back. Whereas if you are standing only at ward level, it's 1,800 rand per ward. So the incentives are all there to distort the size of your party and to be part of the problem. So I think that the problem is really as to who gets on the list for people to vote for, rather than excluding people who have subsequently been voted via threshold after the election. That it would seem to me to be somewhat undemocratic.
0: Thank you so much for explaining all of this. It's so important. Dr. Jean Redpath, Senior Researcher at the Dalla Omar Institute at the University of the Western Cape. I was actually shocked by that line about how easy it is to become a ward representative, a ward councillor. You just need 50 people to sign up to say that they'll support you. You need a couple of hundred bucks and that's pretty much it. So very, very interesting. We'll keep having these conversations in the run-up to the local government elections. Thank you so much for joining us. It is 1 o'clock, time for Eyewitness News.
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6: Media coverage expanded at the AKA murder trial and a small victory in the war against gun violence. Good afternoon, I'm Wesley Peterson. The state has called its first witness in the murder trial of rapper Keenan aka Forbes and celebrity chef Tabelo Tibbs Motsoane. The trial is sitting at the Durban High Court with seven men accused of killing them. Forbes and Motsoane were shot outside a restaurant on Durban's Florida Road in 2023. A standing ruling on the matter has prevented the media from naming any witnesses. State Prosecutor Lawrence Kaba says the witness will be testifying on 10 charges related to the unlawful possession of a firearm.
7: We will be leading evidence to show the originality of this firearm. His evidence is one piece of a few other evidence that we will lead in relation to count number 10, which will become clearer when the ballistic evidence is then led.
6: The Maitland Flying Squad has arrested two suspects for the illegal possession of firearms and ammunition. They acted on information about a red Volkswagen Golf with armed occupants driving around the Athlone area last night. The police's Wesley Twigg says the vehicle was spotted in Deflay.
21: The members stopped the vehicle. One occupant of the vehicle jumped out and fled on foot. Further investigation led the members to two addresses in Deflay, where they searched the premises and confiscated a .38 special revolver with ammunition and a 9mm pistol. Two suspects aged 35 and 24 were arrested.
6: The arrests follow a gang-related shooting in Athlone's Belgravia suburb yesterday morning when a man was shot dead shortly after dropping his child at school. In an unrelated matter, anti-gang unit members have conducted a search at a premises in Hanover Park following a tip-off.
21: They searched the premises and found a 9mm pistol with ammunition in the house. A 39-year-old female was arrested for the possession of an unlicensed firearm and ammunition. Once charged, the suspects will make their respective court appearances in the Athlone Magistrates Court.
6: The South African Police Service has been unable to recruit new members due to a cancelled 360 million rand contract awarded to alleged crime kingpin Vusmusi Katmatlala's Medicare 24 company. The new police recruits could not be brought on board because the company was the one that was supposed to conduct medical assessments on the new SAPS members. The police's management has revealed this while briefing the portfolio committee on its annual report for the 2025-26 financial year. Babalo Ndenze reports.
4: The police's top management was back in Parliament today to brief MPs about their annual report, as well as the department's performance. Major General Leon Rabi told MPs that the police department has made some inroads insofar as contact crime is concerned, which has fallen by 7.2% in the last 2 years. But the police have noted one major human resource target that was not met, and their inability to bring in 5,500 new recruits due to the cancelled medical assessment contract. Acting Commissioner Puleng Dimphane.
8: The issue of the trainees, indeed, we were unable to recruit the 5,500 that we had planned for last week, mainly because of the contract issue. Yes, I will say yes, it is a contract, the Matlala contract issue that was plaguing the department in terms of investigations.
4: The police say in the absence of a service provider, they will now rely on the SANDF to do the assessment, and they will recruit 11,000 new officers. Babalo Ndenze, Eyewitness News, Parliament.
6: Road Accident Fund Chairman Kenneth Brown says it's unlikely the fund will ever get on top of settling its claims load worth 43 billion rand. The fund is primarily funded by a levy included in the price of petrol, which reached record levels overnight. The DA has argued doing away with the Road Accident Fund, which receives about 48 billion rand annually from petrol sold, could ease the burden on motorists and commuters. Parliament's Transport Committee says it remains concerned about liquidity challenges at the fund, as Lindsay Dentlinger reports.
9: The funding method of the Road Accident Fund has long been a contentious matter, with draft legislation in the pipeline to change how it operates in favour of a no-fault system to reduce litigation costs. Motorists currently pay 2.25 rand per litre of petrol to the RAF as part of the fuel pricing structure. With outstanding claims of more than 400,000, the figure is set to increase in the current financial year after a court scrapped a new form that made it more difficult to lodge a claim. With the RAF's liabilities exceeding assets by 439 billion rand, Board Chairperson Kenneth Brown says its solvency continues to be in jeopardy.
10: We've got 4 billion rand in our bank account. Our claims that are ready to be paid, basically they are run on a month-to-month basis, always around 20, 25 billion. So we will never catch up, if I'm honest.
9: The interim board appointed to right the ship after years of leadership turmoil will conclude its term next month. Lindsay Dentlinger, Eyewitness News, Parliament.
6: In Sri Lanka, former First Lady Shri Ranthri Rajapaksa has denied all allegations of corruption against her. She was arrested by the anti-graft authority over allegations that her charity misused donations. The money was initially collected to assist the children's hospital. She is due to be taken before the court later today when a magistrate will decide whether she can be released on bail. The families consistently denied the corruption allegations and has dismissed the cases against them as politically motivated. Gold's at $4,117.28 an ounce, the rand 16.69 to the dollar, 22.06 to the pound, 18.68 to the euro. Brent crude's $101.75 a barrel. In traffic in the Stellenbosch area at Flowerberg and Porkerdraai roads, there's been an accident. Slight delays expected there. Traffic lights defective in Newlands at Main Road and Protea Road. In Helderview at Solaris Pass and the N2. Some roadworks on the Hospital Bend incoming, those in the right lane, and on the M3 south at Princess Anne. Traffic is backed up to the N2. Cape Town weather today, clear skies with a gentle south-southeasterly breeze and a high of 20. The top story this hour, the state has called its first witness in the murder trial of rapper Keenan aka Forbes and celebrity chef Tabelo Tubbs Motsoane.
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11: It is 7 minutes past one. A very warm welcome to the Wednesday edition of the show. It's great to have you with us this afternoon, and I hope you'll stick around until 3 o'clock. Our first conversation today is all about telling people how you feel about them while they are around to hear that message. So let me start the show by telling you how much I appreciate it when you take the time to not only listen to the interviews, but engage with the guests and share your own questions and opinions. I hope you will do so today as you hear the story of the Tell Them Now campaign in a few minutes' time. At half past one, we'll play you the clues in this week's Soundwheel Challenge. And then Ernest is back for Car Talk at 1:40. He has some interesting reflections to share after his time in New Zealand, particularly around their embracing of electric vehicles. We also have vehicles on the mind in Consumer Talk, specifically white Hyundai i20s, whose peeling paint is the consumer story that just won't go away. Wendy Nola tackles another case, and she'll remind drivers of their rights in this regard after 2 o'clock. We might have space for some open line calls as well, so if you'd like to raise a different consumer question, please send a WhatsApp to 072-567-1567. Pop through an email to pippah@capetalk.co.za. or give us a call on 021-446-0567.
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11: One last mention of our live studio audience event with Dion Mayer this Friday. We are going to be, I think, closing the guest list at the end of today. So if you would still like to book a seat, please send an email now to tribe@capetalk.co.za. A reminder that Dion is going to be with me from 1 till 2 p.m. on Friday, talking about his latest release, Scorpio Rising. It continues the story of detectives Benny Grissel and Vaughn Cupido, their intriguing cases and their somewhat complicated love lives as well. And if you would like to listen to Dion talk about that book or to talk about his TV adaptation of his earlier novel, Blood Safari, that is also very much on our minds because, of course, the premiere of that series is happening on MNEC next week. So we'll be talking about both the writing and the adaptation. One lucky guest in the audience will win a signed copy of the new book. There will also be a sales point for others to buy a copy to take home afterwards. So if you would like to join us, one last chance, please send an email to tribe@capetalk.co.za and pop the words Dion Mayer in the subject line.
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11: South African renewable energy platform Discovery Green and Sasol are about to announce a brand new renewable energy partnership with Sandparks, starting with the Kruger National Park. 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
11: I wonder if you have ever lost a friend or a family member and found yourself wishing you had told them what they meant to you while you still had the chance before they were gone. It is, we're told, actually one of the most commonly articulated regrets of the dying. I remember a deaf doula joining us on the show a few years ago who said over and over again the wish that some of her patients articulated was, I wish I'd made more of an effort to tell people how I felt about them while I had the chance. It's something we're very good at doing at funerals when the person is no longer there to hear it for themselves. We talk about how much we loved them and how much we'll miss them and what they meant to us and what role they played in our lives. But it's too late for them to hear the message at this point. So why don't we do it when they can hear the message, when they are still with us to be told, I love you, I value you, you have meant a lot to me? That is the question which really started bothering my next guests and bothered her so much that she decided to start a bit of a revolution on the subject, if I can put it that way. And the result is a movement called Tell Them Now. It is my huge pleasure to welcome founder Judith Anketil to the studio to tell us more. Judith, welcome. It's wonderful to have you with us today.
17: Thanks, Pippa.
11: The idea didn't actually start at a funeral. I understand it started at a much happier occasion, your friend Caroline's 40th birthday. Tell us what happened that night.
17: Yes, the idea popped into my mind. And I thought, wouldn't it be wonderful for us to just all say something about Caroline that she gets to hear while at her birthday function? So I actually spoke to her husband and he didn't want to do it and the mic was passed to me. And I introduced myself, told everybody about the concept and the room really came alive. Everybody was telling all these wonderful things about Caroline while she was there to actually experience it. And it landed so well. And I've been doing it ever since then at birthdays, at gatherings with my friends, and recently with my mother-in-law.
11: It's a beautiful idea. It strikes me, Judith, some people hate being the center of attention, though, and would find it incredibly awkward to be made to listen to that kind of thing. Have you engaged with anybody who didn't enjoy the process, or has that messaging been received well every time you've done it?
17: So unexpected.
11: Yeah.
17: And people love it. I just think of my mother-in-law. I told her she's 90. She's the most incredible woman. And I took my daughter with me to tell her what she meant to me in my life and what she's brought to my life. And she turned around and said, like, no one has said that to me before. So I think people really actually value it. They want to be seen. They want to know that they matter. They want to know that they're loved. And that is your opportunity to share that with that person.
11: Why do you think we don't do it more? Why do we wait until funerals to say this kind of thing?
17: Because you have to be vulnerable. Mm-hmm. And people aren't comfortable being vulnerable. And at the same time, the people that I speak to that have said something to people before they've passed away have said they've got such amazing peace from just telling that person what they meant to them, telling them that they loved them. So I think the takeout and what you get back is so much more for that person that you're sharing it with and for yourself.
11: Mm. Judith, I mean, a lovely concept to do this at a big milestone event, or if you have somebody who you know you are in the process of losing to illness, for example, you have the gift of time to prepare for that and to have that conversation. But of course, so often somebody is gone in a heartbeat, unexpectedly. We've had so many stories like that on the show. And so often we hear somebody saying, oh, you know, if I'd only known, I wish I had told them. I wish I'd made that last phone call. Yes. I wish I'd sent that last email that I'd been meaning to send and I never did. Now, you decided to say, well, let's stop wishing and let's take this a step further than just doing it in your own circle at your own celebrations. I'm going to put this onto social media. What made you take that next step?
17: So interesting. I did a philosophy course and started the philosophy course by going, I want to know what my purpose is. Mm-hmm. And then a very dear friend of mine challenged me and said, what is your purpose? And so I really went away and thought about it. And I do believe my purpose is to help people communicate to other people what they love, admire, and respect about them. Mm-hmm. And that's why I started the movement, to normalize people speaking words of love. So my mission is to reach 1 million people just so that those 1 million people can feel loved and appreciated. So this is so much bigger than me. Mm. I believe that this is the time with all this negativity going on where people really need to start speaking words of love as opposed to words of horror and, you know, all the bad things that are going on. Mm.
11: Judith Anketil with us in studio, who has started the Tell Them Now movement. And as you've just heard, she hopes to hit 1 million people with this campaign as a starting point. And I want us to be part of that right now, because I want to open this up to listeners and invite them to join this conversation. In fact, we've already got one incredibly powerful example that's through that I'll share with you in a moment. But let me hear from you. Was there a time where you had the opportunity to tell somebody what they meant to you and were so glad afterwards that you had done so? Or have you been in the other shoes of missing that opportunity and living to regret it for the rest of your life? Has somebody told you unexpectedly what you had meant to them, expressed something about what you had done for them that you hadn't realized was as significant as it was? And how did you feel when that person told you to your face? Maybe you'd like to use this opportunity right now to have a go and send us a voice note telling us something about someone who is special to you that you would like to address directly and tell them. Send a WhatsApp to 072-567-1567. Jane has just sent us the most beautiful example, and Judith, I think this is going to make you beam from ear to ear, because Jane has sent me a piece that was written by her daughter as they gardened earlier today, and it reads as follows. Today, I did something I've never done before. I gardened with my mom. And somewhere between the soil, the laughter, and simply being together, I realized that these are the moments that matter most in life. We're so often waiting for the big moments, the special occasions, the perfect time. But life is really made up of these little ordinary moments with the people we love. So today, I chose to do something new with my mom, because I know this moment will be etched in my memory forever. And every time I pass this flower bed, it'll remind me of today. I mean, what a beautiful example, completely organically generated this morning. Jane, thank you for sharing it. And, you know, save that message, copy it, put it on file, keep it forever, because that is something you're going to treasure, I'm sure. I'd love to hear from others. If you could say something to somebody who has meant a lot to you, or express to them how much you love them, or something special that they've done for you that has made a big difference in your life, take this opportunity, send that WhatsApp to 072-567-1567. Judith, you've already got things going on social media with the campaign on Instagram. Tell us a little bit about what people are expressing in the messages that they're sharing.
17: Well, it's early days. It's only been 3 weeks. But I think that creating this platform is going to encourage people to start sharing messages. Just people saying that, you know, my father passed away, or my mother passed away and I never got to express my feelings. I think talking to people, there's so much regret. Mm. And if we just start to normalize it and start to express it, I think it's going to be so powerful.
11: Regrets are terribly terribly corrosive thing to sit with and live with. And if you can avoid having to feel it, Judith, I mean, it's something to spare yourself. So I completely take that point. We've got our first voice note in from Norma, which I'd love to play for you. Remember, you can send a voice note or text to 072-567-1567. Let's take a listen.
15: Good afternoon. Just listening to Kate talk now, to the lady that's talking to Pippa, about saying everything you feel at any occasion, preferably before a funeral, when the person is no longer present. But recently, just my daughter had a 50th birthday, and she got five people from every decade of her life to give a little speech about her. And it was a wonderful, reassuring, wonderful female affirming thing to do. And obviously her mother spoke and her sister spoke, and she knows what we feel, which is a lovely thing. Thank you.
11: You've reminded me of a friend's recent 60th, and she said exactly this at the end of the party. She's like, why don't we do this more often? All yes. These lovely things people are saying in their speeches, you know, we should really do this more often. As a matter of interest, Judith, do you think women are better at doing it than men?
17: I think so. I think so. We need to challenge the guys to step up.
11: Yeah.
17: So often, I think it's the...

0: Golden Maid. And Judith, you know, it's as you say, it's not necessarily a sort of asking for praise to be heaped upon you. They said things in their speech that made me realize small things I had done or that we had done together had meant a great deal more to them than I knew. And that for me was the most touching part, was going, wow, you know, them expressing, you know, a memory of a holiday we spent. For me, the memory is of the lovely holiday we had. For them, the thing was the road trip on the way there and listening to the Queen soundtrack in the car and singing together in the car. That was the core memory.
1: Wonderful.
0: And, you know, it's little moments like that that sometimes just, you know, give you that moment of pause to say things that you do that you don't think were a big deal can be a big deal to somebody on the receiving end.
1: Absolutely.
0: And it's important to acknowledge that. We've got another voice note in from Toinette, which I'd love to play, and please keep them coming to 072-567-1567.
2: Hi there, Pippa. I love this conversation. Actually, it's something we do as a family, in our broader family as well, is we sit down whenever it's a birthday celebration with our family, with our family friends, with the people that mean a lot to us. We go around the table and everybody says something about that person that means something to them. And we do it every year. So we keep quite a good close record on each other and our feelings for each other. And it's something that I can definitely say we will know as a family, none of us will ever die without having said what we mean to each other, which is really amazing.
0: Thanks for that, Toinette. Please keep your WhatsApps coming, voice notes or text. Roy doesn't like the idea. Roy says, as a red-blooded South African hardened, I would cringe if anybody told me they loved me. I'd rather they simply showed it to me. That I would appreciate. Obviously, showing your love with acts of kindness and thoughtfulness also greatly appreciated at any time. But Judith, how do you respond to Roy? I mean, there are some who would find it, I think, intensely awkward.
3: Absolutely. Yeah. And I mean, we all have different love languages.
0: Yeah.
3: So I think that, you know, acts of kindness, words of affirmation, time, they all are different ways to kind of show people how you love them. Mm. This is just taking words and using words as words of affirmation and words of love. So it's just another way of expressing it.
0: My guest, for those who might have tuned in halfway through this interview, is Judith Anketil, who started something called the Tell Them Now movement on social media, encouraging South Africans to express their love, their appreciation, to say what they might think and never actually articulate about the people who really mean something to them. And Judith, one or two people are asking, so how do we get on board on social media? If somebody wants to join the movement and be one of the 1 million, how do they do that?
3: Wonderful. I'd love you to join. Instagram, I'm on Instagram, it's Tell Them Now Movement, and then there's a website which is www.tellthemnowmovement.com.
0: Okay.
3: And that is all to encourage people to write little notes or leave a message or interact any way that you'd like to. It's really there as a platform to make it easy for people to share the love.
0: Mm. You know, I mean, it's wonderful if you're brave enough and bold enough to do it on a public platform like the Tell Them Now movement. That's wonderful. Judith, it strikes me, though, whether or not they sign up on the online is actually irrelevant. The idea is do it. Do it in some way, big or small, public or otherwise. I think we've got time to squeeze in one more voice note from Sally on the subject of how they deal with the subject in their own family. Let's take a listen.
4: Hi, Pippa, Sally here. Loving the conversation with Judith. Since my children were very young, they're all in their between their late 20s and early 20s now. But from when they were very young, we always used to sit around. There's six of us in the family, and at birthday times or other special occasions. Yeah, we'd all take a turn to tell the birthday person what we loved and appreciated about them. And we still do it to this day. And in fact, now my children often lead the conversation. And in fact, they've all taken to doing it in their own friendship circles, initiating circles of appreciation.

0: in their friends' at their friend's birthday gathering. So it's a wonderful tradition, and it's just become a part of who they are and how they celebrate the people in their life. So yeah, for those with young families, you can start doing it from when they're very, very little, and it just gets woven into the fabric of their being. So thanks.
1: Thanks for that, Sally. And just one more for now from Mush, who says, lovely topic. Try 10 real compliments a day for things that your family or others are expected to do. It shows that they are seen and appreciated. I now get tea in bed from my hubby, says Mush. Okay, well, nice outcome. Well, nicely handled, Mush. But the point echoes what we've been talking about. And Judith, in closing, if you want to do it publicly and join the movement on social media, that's wonderful. If you don't want to do it publicly, if maybe this conversation just inspires you to say, you know what, I'm going to pick up the phone and call mom, or tell that friend how much I appreciated what she did for me last week, or thank somebody who helped me in the office who maybe didn't really get recognized for that. Will that be good enough for you, Judith?
2: Wonderful. That would be good enough for me.
1: Okay.
2: Absolutely.
1: I love that you are speaking up, though, and encouraging us all to do it more, because we really should. Judith Anketil, thanks for lots of food for thought today, and great to have you in studio.
2: Thanks, Papa.
1: You can find The Movement online, tellthemnowmovement.com, or look for them on Instagram, Tell Them Now Movement. That's brought the time to 1:30. Let's get the latest Eyewitness News headlines with Wesley Peterson. Good afternoon.
3: Thanks, Papa. Good afternoon. The wife of suspended Deputy National Police Commissioner Shadrick Sibiya has told the Randburg Magistrates Court she felt threatened by the father of a girl is accused of sexually grooming. In an affidavit filed in support of bail, Sizakele Dlamini says the 16-year-old's father contacted her seeking an opportunity to explain why he had opened the case. She says when she refused, he sent her a series of WhatsApp messages last week claiming he has recordings, photographs, location reports and other information that implicate her husband. Dlamini says she interpreted the messages as threatening and intimidating, despite the father later stating he was not threatening anyone. The city of Cape Town says its newly established SWAT unit will be operationally deployed after its graduation later this month. The unit is being introduced alongside an expanded drone capability as part of the city's efforts to support the SAPS in fighting violent crime. The Metro says the SWAT unit, which was established in 2023, has undergone months of specialized training. Teams will be deployed in situations including gang violence, extortion, hostage situations and other high-risk operations, as well as to execute high-risk arrest warrants. And in Taiwan, four people have been charged over allegedly conducting surveillance of a lawmaker and his family. Prosecutors allege they were hired to follow, film and photograph Puma Shen, a member of the ruling Democratic Progressive Party, 2 years ago. It's alleged three of the defendants placed a tiny camera in the seat of a motorbike and parked it in front of the Shen's family home in Taipei. The defendants have been charged with offences under the Personal Data Protection Act. China opened an investigation into Shen in October 2025 for alleged criminal separatist activities. These and other stories at 2 or as they happen.
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3: In the Stellenbosch area at Flaberg and Porkerdraai Roads, there's been an accident. We have slight delays there. In Grassy Park at 5th Avenue before Victoria Road, a vehicle has left the roadway. Traffic lights are defective in Newlands at Main Road and Protea Road, in Helderview at Solaris Pass and the N2. Some roadworks on Hospital Bend incoming in the right lane, and on the M3 South at Princess Anne, traffic is backed up to the N2. Wesley Peterson, Eyewitness News, Traffic.
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15: International Relations Director General Zain Dangor says closing foreign missions could be detrimental to the country's influence on the global stage, the ability to engage with a range of stakeholders and trading effectively. The cost of maintaining missions abroad was under the spotlight before Parliament's Standing Committee on Appropriations yesterday.
16: Director General Zain Dangor says comparatively, South Africa's diplomatic footprint is not among the largest.
17: We've tried to work on rationalizing the size of our missions so that we could do less with more income.
5: 24 hours a day, Eyewitness News. 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
1: Right, let's give you another listen to the clues in this week's Sound Wheel Challenge. A reminder, we are giving away a bumper prize from the upcoming Grayton Rose Show and Open Gardens happening from the 23rd to the 25th of October. The prize package includes an overnight stay at the Post House Hotel in Grayton, breakfast the next morning, a double ticket to the show itself, and a hamper of local produce from Lismore Estate Vineyards, Fongazar Chocolates, and the Grayton Candles Company. The total prize value is over 7,500 rand, and it all goes to one winner. Now, if you'd like it to be you, you're going to need to identify five songs that all reference flowers in their title, as well as the artists who perform them. Here's another listen to the clues.

0: Five songs in the mix, and a reminder that we are wrapping up the sound wheel early this week. So it is tomorrow that I will ask you to identify those songs and the singers. That's because we have a live studio audience event on Friday, so we will not have an opportunity to play the sound wheel on Friday. Tomorrow, just after the 1:30 news headlines, I will ask you to call in with those answers, and the first person who gets them all right will win that package of prizes valued at 7,500 rand. The Grayton Rowe Show and Open Gardens is happening over the weekend of Friday the 23rd to Sunday the 25th of October from 10 a.m. to 4 p.m. daily. Tickets are 100 rand per person and can be purchased on Quicket. And for more information, to read up more about the 12 Open Gardens themselves and find out more about all the other things that are happening in town that weekend, the best thing to do is visit the website graytonroseshow.co.za.
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0: South African renewable energy platform Discovery Green and Sasol are about to announce a brand new renewable energy partnership with Sanparks, starting with the Kruger National Park. This Thursday on Cape Talk, you'll hear how this agreement aims to provide more than 25% of renewable energy annually to Sanparks. Tune into Views and News with Clarence Ford this Thursday as we cross live to the Kruger National Park for the big announcement and all the renewable energy conversations with Discovery Green on Cape Talk.

0: I'm sure lots of listeners will be very happy to hear that theme music because I know it means he's back. Ernest Page back on South African soil after his wanderings to New Zealand. For those who don't know, let me remind, or tell you rather, that Ernest is from changecars.co.za and all things motoring. He's standing by to chat to us about electric cars, about the Hyundai Creta, and to answer your motoring questions, which you can send through now on 072-567-1567. Ernest, it's lovely to have you back again, but I hope you had an amazing trip.
1: Oh, I did. I had a fantastic trip, and just a public congratulations to the bride and groom, Mr. and Mrs. Brendan Thatcher. It was wonderful being best man at the wedding and just experiencing New Zealand as well. What a lekker place. I really enjoyed it.
0: It's on my bucket list, Ernest, to go and see it. It looks so beautiful. But you had the opportunity to experience it on the road a little bit and to pay attention to what people were driving. And Ernest, I believe you want to share a little bit with us about what you saw in terms of how electric cars are being embraced there.
1: Indeed. So Brendan's got the best of both worlds. He's got a Golf R that is his personal car, which he loaned to me for the week, which is a nice little performance car. But first things first was the speed limits, very low, and everybody sticks to them. So I must admit, because I was nervous, I was on a temporary visa, so I drove 79 kilometers an hour in the 80 zones. But it was a bit of a shock to the system when I came back to South Africa to notice how we flagrantly go above the speed limits. The tailgating, the lack of following distance maintenance in South Africa, it's pretty shocking. I have to say there, they do stick to the road rules much more. And I think that does help with the safety on the road. And then he also had a Tesla, which is a very common car that size.
0: Yeah.
1: And the price on the Tesla that he paid for it, it's sort of a high spec. It's a couple of years old model, about a 2021 model. Very, very nicely spec'd. It feels very expensive, but he basically got it for the equivalent of about 400,000 Rand or thereabouts. And I think if you were to buy the equivalent car in South Africa, you'd probably pay 600,000-700,000.
0: Yeah.
1: So the value for money on the cars there is quite high. The fuel cost is currently a bit more than ours. So I would say about 34 Rand a litre, if I recall correctly. But when it comes to the electricity price, they're paying a lot less for electricity, which then means that owning an electric car really is quite a lot more cost effective because the fuel costs more than here and the electricity costs less than here. In Auckland, most of the distances are relatively short, even if you're going sort of just outside of the town. So you're looking at a round trip of about, let's say 100 to 120 kilometers an hour maximum for the day. And he charged in his home charging system without a proper charger, just a wall socket, and overnight charged the vehicle most nights to just top it up. Mm. Not ideal if you're going to be depleting the battery, but if you're just using 100 kilometers or so overnight or 150 on the day, then it does work. But they have a large amount of electric cars on the road. It's a lot more common than here. Also, lots and lots of hybrid cars on the road.
0: Okay.
1: And it just seems that the infrastructure is designed for that to be an effective transportation system. I'm not 100% sold on electric cars in South Africa. But in an environment where the government supports the cost of electricity, they don't have heavy taxes on electric cars when they're sold, then I think it does make sense. Again, in certain markets, I think electric cars do make sense. In South Africa, not quite yet, but that sub 400,000 market, I spoke to a gentleman that plays in that space, and the sub 400,000 electric cars, when they start becoming more popular and they start becoming more available, then I think we're going to be seeing a lot more on the road, and then it will become at some stage worth it, just not yet.
0: We're just not there yet. Ernest, I mean, the point is when people start embracing the cars and can afford the cars, then the infrastructure will follow because there will be demand for it. So it's a bit of a chicken and egg thing, isn't it?
1: Indeed. And then there's the maintenance cost and the depreciation on the more expensive cars. And then, again, the electricity cost. If you're looking at cheap home electricity and you've got a situation where you can just plug it in and it really doesn't cost you that much, then it really is worth it. And even the public charges in New Zealand aren't as expensive as our public charges here, where there is a massive premium compared to home electricity with electricity costs already being high. So I think we're getting there, but we're not quite there yet. For now, I'd still say hybrid cars in South Africa is the current move.
0: Is the sweet spot right now. Okay. Ernest, very interesting. And yeah, I mean, I'm not at all surprised by your reflections on how shocking it is to get back to South African driving when you've been in a country where there are severe consequences for bad behavior and then people drive accordingly. It is. I've been through that myself. A shock to the system to come back and be reminded how, you know, because it's so easy when we get used to it. We're the frog in the hot water, right?
1: We do. And it's flagrant here. It's so normal and flagrant here. And yeah, I mean, you know, you don't want to be that person that comes from another country and moans about the taxis. But man, just if the guys could just keep to the basics of the road rules, it really would make our trips a bit more pleasant and a lot safer.
0: Interesting observations. Now, Ernest, the other thing you want to observe upon is the 5-star Hyundai Creta that you have been test driving, an updated version, I believe.
1: Yes, it is the facelifted version, but it comes with a lot more updates than a regular facelift would, and rightly so, because the Creta has always gotten, just like Toyota's Corolla Cross, has always gotten good reviews in the media, good reviews from the owners. Great ownership experience. The Creta, in fact, was one of Car Magazine's best buyers a while ago. So it really has and always, I think, and currently is a good car. But then it got crash tested, and 3 stars was its name. And in the media, it was all over the media that this car's got 3 stars, and Hyundai had to do something. And they've done it. They've updated the Hyundai Creta. It looks very modern, which brings with it another question, which I'll touch on. It looks very different. But what they have done is they've also strengthened the chassis. They've made the necessary under-the-skin updates to give the car an overall 5-star rating now, which means it does pass the safety test by modern standards and by all accounts. And it's basically a similar car when it comes to space, but they've updated the tech, they've updated the looks, they've updated the lighting system, the wheels. The engine now, the top-spec model, which is the one I drove, is the 1.5 turbo, which shares an engine with another car in the lineup, the Kia Seltos. So it's a known engine, and the 1.5 turbo has become very popular in Chinese cars, and I think this is where Hyundai now wants to play. They need to give an option where they can compete power-wise with their Chinese counterparts, and that's what they've done. So they've updated the car. The pricing is very competitive, up to $569,000, but you can get a model for about R130,000 less than that. And that's the 1.5 CVT. The one that I drove, they had the 7-speed dual-clutch gearbox, and it felt like a very punchy car with lots and lots of tech, lots and lots of it's got a camera that's very good. It's got a 360 camera. It's relatively fuel economical, and I think more so than the Chinese cars, which that 1.5-liter engine from China is still the same engine that's been produced over the last couple of years and still has effectively the same issues where it's got above-average fuel consumption, where I think this one is at least average fuel consumption, maybe not below average, but certainly at least average fuel consumption. And then it's also got a lot of buttons, which is quite refreshing. The bottom section of the dashboard has got lots and lots of buttons, the basic buttons that you would require on your daily sort of commute, with everything else being in the screen as it should be, I think. The rear of the car is also styled a bit more conservatively compared to the old one. Okay. So it looks more normal at the back, and it looks cooler in the front. But again, that does bring the question, and I'd love your input on this, Pippa, is does that affect the resale value of the old car? Because now the old car, and I mean, you can't blame Hyundai for fixing a problem. The old car is now a 3-star car that's public knowledge, and it also looks completely different to the new one. And I think that's why a lot of manufacturers update their cars with a more conservative update. Kia, and specifically Hyundai, sometimes update their cars that they look completely different, so that kind of puts the resale value of the older model into question, I think.
0: Interesting. I mean, we know South African consumers are so price sensitive, Ernest, that the looks of the car may be not the key factor in the secondhand market. Somebody is looking for an affordable vehicle, and if it means they get the older look, I guess it depends on the individual and how important the image of the car you're driving is to you. For me, I wouldn't couldn't care less what the nose looks like as long as I can park it and run it affordably. Yep. I would be one of those buyers who would happily take the older version on looks, but not on safety. So the safety would be the question for me. But I guess it's going to vary from buyer to buyer.
1: That's a very good point, and I think maybe this thing creates another option for those that are on a budget, because we've always spoken about the fact that South Africans generally put budget at the top of the list, and now safety, thanks to Bobby Ramagwede's safety has creeped up on that list. I think the general zeitgeist out there is that safety is very important when it comes to modern cars, and it's a good thing.
0: It absolutely is, and I think it's something we need to be sort of taught to insist upon. It's not just about how fast the car can go and how cool you're going to look in it. It's if you're in an accident in this vehicle, will you walk away from it? Should be one of the absolute fundamental questions you're asking. Okay, so that's the updated Hyundai Creta. With that, we're going to make some time for listener questions. So if you'd like to ask a question about the Creta or anything else in the motoring field, except for evaluation, please don't ask us to give you a fair price for a car. Anything else is welcome on 0725671567. And we've already got a voice note in from Steve-O. Let's take a listen.
2: Hey, Pippa. Great show as always. A quick question for you and the guest. I forget his name now. I drive a Bucky, and my mother-in-law has a Suzuki Swift, sort of the older generation. Now, some other old lady that drove the Swift said that it needs shocks. But obviously when I drive my Bucky's a lot harder. But when I drive the Suzuki, it seems fine. It's just a bit softer. So how do you know when you really need to change shocks, besides going to super quick or something? Although I was like a show. Thanks, Steve Brocken.
0: Steve, thanks. It's Ernest, and Ernest, don't feel bad. People call me Mandy all the time. What would you say about determining that the shocks need work?
1: Well, Mandy, I think the easiest way to check is the pump test. This was something that used to be quite popular back in the day, and it still does work.
0: Okay.
1: Is when you rest both your hands on the fender of the car, make sure you're on a part that's structurally very strong, because you don't want to damage or dent the car, and then you pump the car up and down at least two times.
0: Mm-hmm.
1: What the shock absorber should do, it should come to rest immediately as soon as you let go. It shouldn't oscillate. It shouldn't go up, then down. It should just come up. And effectively, what a shock absorber is supposed to do, and my coach Claudio actually gave me this little lesson with the Madre shocks.
0: Yeah.
1: All it's supposed to do is control the spring. That is the shock's job. If the shock is not strong enough anymore to control the spring, then it will allow the spring to oscillate, which is why you get that bounce.
0: Yeah.
1: So, again, I was driving next to someone on the highway, and one's eyes are so open when you go to a different environment where certain rules are in place. And I saw a car with very worn shocks. It was an Uber type 7-seater car. And if you drive next to a car like that, you can see the wheel bouncing up and down. Mm. If you ever see a wheel on a car bouncing up and down, that means that shock absorber on that car is worn, because it cannot control the spring any longer. And what that means is that when you hit a bump, or you're in a situation where you're trying to swerve, or you're trying to emergency brake or anything like that, it doesn't force the wheel, the tire, onto the ground anymore, and you lose a lot of control and grip. So bad shocks don't have to necessarily mean that they're completely destroyed. But what it does do is it does take away a lot of performance, specifically when you need it in an emergency.
0: Yeah, yeah.
1: So it's not the kind of thing that you want to skimp on. It's not the kind of thing you want to just let it go, let it go, let it go. So do the pump test. That is number one. If the car passes the pump test and you're still not so sure, then go to a fitment center, and then a trusted fitment center, and then get those shocks tested. Now, usually the fitment center is going to tell you to get those shocks replaced. I mean, that's one of the things that they're going to try and upsell you on all the time. So that is a bit of a difficult one. But the pump test should work. And again, when it comes to comfort, sometimes worn shocks don't necessarily show on the comfort test.
0: Okay.
1: The car feels comfortable. It feels like it feels soft enough. But you're effectively just riding on the spring then. It's not supporting the spring the way it's supposed to. And in that situation, it's much, much more of a safety concern than a comfort concern.
0: So if you walk around Cape Town this afternoon and see people pumping the fenders of their car, you will know that they are Cape Talk listeners who've just become aware of this, Ernest, because I'd never heard of the pump test before. I'll certainly be doing it on my own car. Thank you very much for the heads up.
1: Yeah,
0: and Steve, I'm so glad you asked the question so that the rest of us learnt the answer as well. Appreciate your voice note. Okay, I think we've got time to squeeze in one more email that came in from Mark. And he says, all you see in newer cars are the touchscreens and electronics.
1: Mm.
0: It concerns me when it comes to keeping a vehicle for, say, longer than 5 years. He says, the older cars seemed much simpler to repair without all of that tech. What does Ernest think?
1: 1,000%. And unfortunately, we're moving into a time where the 90s and after the 90s, planned obsolescence started becoming a thing with manufactured cars. Specifically in the car space, it started with electronics. If anybody's ever bought a NAD amplifier in the 80s, they probably still got it.
0: Yeah.
1: You buy it's true. I mean, I know a few people that still have their old school amplifiers that are working well. They're made with the most expensive parts at the time. Yes, they cost a lot to buy, but they'd last you 50 years. Then you bought something in the early 2000s, the CD player, for example. It lasted 3, 4, 5 years max.
0: If you were lucky,
1: and if you were lucky. And that's kind of become the norm now with planned obsolescence in cars. So a lot of the new cars that are very tech-laden, they are not designed to last forever. They're certainly designed to be upgraded from in the future, and that is a very real concern when it comes to all the electronics in these modern cars, because I do believe in 10, 15 years time, it might become difficult to fix them and might not even be financially feasible to fix them.
0: Mm.
1: And that's why a lot of people that are buying cars like the latest cars that are, let's say, 400,000 or 500,000 with all the tech and the screens, you're probably going to not keep that car for longer than 5 years. If that's the mentality, then I think it's not that big of a problem. If you're looking for something that is going to last you 10, 15 years, then it's probably best to shop elsewhere for a much more trusted brand, like, let's say, something like a Mazda that doesn't focus on tech as much, or something from one of the German brands.
0: Okay, lots of food for thought today. Ernest, it's good to have you back safely home on South African soil. Thanks, as always, for the help for our listeners, and look forward to chatting to you again next week, Wednesday.
1: So do I. We'll chat then, and I'll be in Namibia then.
0: So okay. Get some input on desert driving then. Ernest Page from changecars.co.za. We've got cars on the mind after the eyewitness news as well, because Wendy Nola is going to be chatting to us about the latest update in the issue of the peeling paint on older Hyundai cars. We will have space for some open line calls as well, I hope, so do get those questions through on the WhatsApp line.
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5: Good afternoon, I'm Wesley Peterson. The wife of suspended Deputy National Police Commissioner Shadrach Sibiya has told the Randburg Magistrates Court she felt threatened by the father of a girl he's accused of sexually grooming. In an affidavit filed in support of bail, Sizakele Dlamini says the 16-year-old's father contacted her seeking an opportunity to explain why he had opened the case. She says when she refused, he sent her a series of WhatsApp messages last week claiming he has recordings, photographs, location reports and other information that implicate her husband. Dlamini says she interpreted the messages as threatening and intimidating, despite the father later stating he was not threatening anyone. Magistrate Tlezipi Makasibi has today told the defense to produce a voice note, or asked the defense to produce a voice note containing some of the threats, but Sibiya's legal team could not produce any such evidence.
6: Because I want to believe that it supports your affidavit, is it correct? Why do you mention it? But what is the relevance thereof if you do not want the contents thereof to be disclosed? Why do you mention it? Because it seems from what you are saying it's not important. If you are not willing to disclose, it means it's not important. Why do you then refer to it? What is the significance of it?
5: The defense is relying on Dlamini's affidavit to respond to the state's concerns about possible witness interference if Sibiya's granted bail. The City of Cape Town's new Specialized Weapons and Tactics Unit will be deployed after graduation later this month. That's the word from Safety and Security MMC JP Smith following its establishment in 2023. Now, after months of specialized training, teams are ready to be deployed to high-risk situations, including gang violence, extortion, hostage standoffs, and the execution of high-profile arrest warrants. Smith says SWAT will work alongside the SAPS while the Metro pushes for greater investigative and crime intelligence powers.
7: So every aspect of their operational environment has seen months of training over these last few years. They were on a boot camp for quite a long time, and the public can start expecting to see them operationally deployed after the end of this month when they graduate. We'll start seeing them make their first interventions.
5: He adds the city is also expanding the use of drones to provide real-time information to officers on the ground.
7: They're starting to look at non-line of sight, remote drones that can launch from docking stations. It's effectively a flying CCTV camera that we can send to anywhere in a vicinity that goes to launches from a recharging station, can get eyes on an incident wherever it is reported, a shooting incident, an accident, public violence, a robbery, any situation that requires us to collect data to direct operational staff and to give us that operational edge.
5: The Electricity and Energy Department has outlined proposed plans to strengthen South Africa's electricity supply. Minister Josienso Ramakgopa says the plans prioritize large-scale battery storage and gas to power stations. The proposal includes 4,600 megawatts of battery storage to store surplus energy and release when needed. Another 5,000 megawatts of gas-fired generation would help meet further demand. New wind and solar projects will be addressed in a later procurement round. Ramakgopa's warned failure to act could lead to another electricity supply crisis.
8: So if we don't address it now, we are likely going to revert back to a situation of crisis. And that's why planning is important. And beyond planning, most importantly, it's about execution, how we orchestrate this intervention.
3: EWN, local government elections. 2026.
5: A political activist says it's a deep concern to see parties like the Patriotic Alliance and others use identity politics to play on people's fears for votes. Former United Democratic Front and ANC member Henriette Abrams says she's witnessing the country move away from the spirit of Ubuntu and back toward segregation. Ahead of the local government elections, Abrams is questioning why certain parties are using the politics of fear. Carlo Peterson takes a look.
9: Political activist Henriette Abrams says as an activist and politician in the 1980s and 90s, she comes from a movement of non-racialism and being class conscious. Abrams says since then she's witnessed a big move towards political opportunism.
10: All the years the DA has been using the politics of fear, the politics of divide and rule. So likewise now for the last how many years, 10, 15 years, there's been this niche where people are saying yes, they play on people's fears.
9: Abrams says using identity politics to garner votes is a massive concern.
10: Why are we doing the politics of fear? Because if I'm non-racial and if I'm class conscious, what is the game at play? Why are we doing the politics of othering?
9: Abrams says identity politics is everything anti-apartheid activists fought against before the dawn of democracy. Carlo Peterson, Eyewitness News.
5: The World Health Organization says medicine and surgery are not the answer for overweight children, strongly recommending structured diets, physical activity and behavior changes. The health body has released its first guidelines today, addressing the sharp rise in obesity among children and adolescents. The WHO says treatment with approved medicines may be considered for adolescents aged between 10 and 19 years only when a supervised multimodal lifestyle program has not achieved the desired results. The recommendations for those aged 19 and under contrast with the UN Health Agency's guidelines for adult obesity issued in December, following the surge in popularity of a new generation of appetite-suppressing drugs, which includes blockbuster brands Ozempic and Mounjaro. The WHO says the range of weight loss and diabetes drugs could be used for tackling obesity in adults. Gold's at $4,117.28 an ounce, the rand 16.69 to the dollar, 22.06 to the pound, 18.68 to the euro. Brent crude's $101.75 a barrel. In traffic in Grassy Park at 5th Avenue before Victoria Road, a vehicle has left the roadway. We have an accident on the N1 outbound after Klapmuts. All lanes are open. Defective traffic lights in Newlands at Main Road and Protea Road, and in Helderview at Solaris Pass Road and the N2. Cape Town weather today, clear skies with a gentle south-southeasterly breeze and a high of 20. The top story this hour, the wife of suspended Deputy National Police Commissioner Shadrach Sibiya has told the Randburg Magistrates Court she felt threatened by the father of a girl he's accused of sexually grooming.
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0: It is 9 minutes past two. If you are tuning in for the first time this afternoon, we're glad to have you with us for the second hour of the show. And as usual, I will remind you that what you missed in the first hour will be shared on podcast after the show today. 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In the first hour, that included a chat with Judith Anketil, who has started something called the Tell Them Now movement, encouraging people to articulate and tell people what they mean to them. Tell them you love them. Tell them you appreciate what they've done for you while they are still with you. If you want to hear the origin of the campaign and the story of a few listeners who wanted to share how their family tackles that particular issue, you can listen to that on podcast. And then you can also listen back to today's edition of Car Talk. Ernest Page back with us, giving us his thoughts on what he observed on the roads in New Zealand, talking about their embracing of electric vehicles, also giving us some input on the updated Hyundai Creta. Now, there are other Hyundais on our mind as we head into Consumer Talk this afternoon. Wendy Nola standing by to update us on the subject of those that had peeling paint issues. A story I thought we had put to bed 2 years ago, but apparently not. We'll cover that, and then I hope we'll have time for some open line questions as well. So you're welcome to send your queries or comments by WhatsApp to 072-567-1567.
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0: Just a quick reminder before we get stuck into Consumer Talk that this month's Common Ground event is coming up next week. For those who've missed it, these monthly events extend our gardening segment off air and into real life. They offer Cape Talk listeners a chance to interact with some of our gardening guests and to tap into their expertise one-on-one. This month, we are going to be visiting the Gabriel Road Food Garden, which was established by Plumstead residents who were sick and tired of seeing a local vacant lot being used as a dumping ground. 3 years on from that decision, they have a thriving community garden in place. They host a monthly market, which has become a very popular local gathering point. They are running a gardening club for children. And what was once the local eyesore has become the pulsing heart of the neighborhood. Now, to find out how they did it and to get some tips on how to apply their learnings in your own food garden, you are invited to join us on our tour of that garden next Thursday, the 15th of October at 10 a.m. If you'd like to book your spot, send an email to tribe@capetalk.co.za. tribe@capetalk.co.za. Please put the words Common Ground in the subject line.
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0: Wendy Nola with us in studio today for the second time this week. And it's always a pleasure to have you with us, Wendy. Although I have to say, I'm incredibly frustrated that we have to revisit today's topic because I thought it had all been resolved 2 years ago already. That was only the start, apparently. We're talking peeling paint on Hyundai cars. And as you will hear in a moment, it's an issue that very much hasn't yet been fully resolved. If you are one of the drivers who's had experience of this problem and would like to tell us how it was handled for you, you're very welcome to send us a WhatsApp to 072-567-1567 or pop an email through to PippaH. It's PIPPAH at capetalk.co. Three P's in my name, please. Come across a couple of people who've been redirecting with two P's in it and it's going amiss. So PIPPAH. So let me just recap as a starting point. 2 years ago in this very segment, we spoke about the issue with certain Hyundai cars. They had been made at a plant in Chennai, India. And in the process of that particular production run, a crucial step was missed. And that was the step of applying a UV protective coat when the cars were going through the painting process. So they were basically cars exposed to sunshine with no sunscreen on. And the result was that a number of vehicles from that particular specific range quickly suffered sun damage. The paint started peeling off and owners were left with these big, ugly patches of paint lifting off the bonnets, the boots, the roofs, the door panels, various parts of the car. Now, Wendy, remind us what happened when you first took this up with Hyundai back then.
1: Okay. Just to add something to that, it was mainly white, some silver cars, and of course in areas such as Cape Town, which gets blisteringly, excuse the pun, hot in summer, this phenomenon would be more apparent. Okay, so I took up a case. I think I might have had more than one. And I took it up with Hyundai in late September. My story was published on the 1st of August, 2024. And they essentially admitted to this problem. That's the first I heard of it. I think it was the first public admission of it. Yes. And what was happening was that they were quietly repairing them in many cases, but once the original 5-year warranty on those cars came with a 5-year paint warranty, once that 5 years are up, they were saying, oh, the car's out of warranty. And generally, in most cases, because I would have heard about it if not, not saying basically this was a problem that has its roots right back in the production plant when these cars were being manufactured.
0: Yeah.
1: So then it became a case of, well, what do we do now? And they said, well, we'll add another 5 years to that warranty. So 10 years from date your car model was a
0: 20,
1: which is there's a rapidly coming to an end now. But I remember the now CEO, Stanley Anderson of Hyundai South Africa, we had a phone conversation. And my very first story, or maybe the second one, he said he's spoken to India and they're going to look at cars older than 10 years as well. Okay. But they started to backpedal. Look, I feel for Hyundai South Africa. This is a problem not of their making, but more importantly, it's not of the making of the consumer. So this is a really, really expensive problem to fix because it was quite a number of years. I think at least 5 or 6 years of car manufacture that this went on for. So you can imagine.
0: It wasn't a once-off.
1: It wasn't a once-off. It was a number of years models that were affected. The current ones, absolutely no issue. They fixed it properly. But so in limiting now the amount of help that they get, and we'll get into the specifics just now, it's putting a lot of people with older cars who perhaps don't have the money to upgrade in an invidious position because they can't afford the restoration bill themselves.
0: Yeah.
1: So they either flog the car, and of course they're going to get much less than they would otherwise because the cars look so terrible, or they've got to fund it themselves. And it's quite a bit of money in some cases. And I sent you some pictures. These are patches right down to the metal. So they look, it
0: awful.
1: Looks terrible.
0: Yeah. And one would imagine if you're in a coastal area, it's a rust risk if the paint is eroded that badly as well. So there's all kinds of knock on.
1: So,
0: Already a message in from Vanjie saying, as an owner of a Hyundai i20 2013 metallic blue with paintwork that's very faded, I'm delighted to hear that you are revisiting the paint issue. When you initially raised it and resolved the problem, Hyundai was only remedying the white paintwork models.
1: No,
0: when
1: they did
0: I
1: say
0: took
1: silver.
0: My vehicle in, they took pictures and said they'd get back to me. There was no formal documentation or correspondence. She goes on and on. So she had a run around with lots of to and fro and sending photographs, etc. And she just said she sees I am still left with my faded vehicle in her case and feels it's been handled. The paint fault issue has been handled very, very badly.
1: So in darker cars, fading issue. It's the first I've heard, but they did acknowledge it in white and silver I-20s.
0: So this was metallic blue. Interesting.
1: And she wasn't having the peeling problem. She's having a fading problem. It could very well have been linked to the same issue. I've never taken up one of those cases, I must say.
0: Okay.
1: So when I did first take up this case with Hyundai South Africa, they confirmed the defect, undertook, as I say, going back 10 years, and then they said more. And then I said to them, what about the people that were turned away because their cars were older than 5 years and out of that original warranty? Are you going to refund them? If they hadn't said anything about that proactively. And they said, yes, we will.
0: When you say refund them, so those who chose to pay for the repair out of
1: themselves,
0: their own pockets.
1: When their cars were out of that five-year warranty. Okay. Because now they're saying we'll look at cars older than 10 years. And I'm saying, but I saw many emails of people who took it up with Hyundai South Africa and were told, sorry, you're out of your five-year warranty. We can't help you.
0: So we won't help.
1: Yeah.
0: Okay. So you said, will you change your heart there and refund? And they said, yes, we will. But Wendy, if your inbox is anything to go by, that is not what has happened
1: in
0: practice.
1: There are two things. I haven't had anyone come to me to say, I paid for it myself and they haven't refunded me. So I think they were doing that. But now these cases start coming in. And they originally told me it was a tiny percentage, but the numbers that I got and that I've seen on various platforms indicates it's quite a large number. And then they started backpedaling a bit, saying, no, it's only up to 10 years.
0: Okay.
1: They never came to me and said that's not what was said, but they just backpedaled a bit. Then they started saying in some of them, because you didn't have the car serviced at a Hyundai dealership, and these cars are way out of their original warranties. So a lot of people, to save money, we've heard this joke. And the argument there was, well, if you had, we would have been able to catch this earlier. Well, even the ones they did catch earlier, I mean, they just did that patch and the rest started peeling. So I thought that was a bit of a weak argument. And so they say, yeah, we'll pay 10%. And we're not helping you there because we've already redone that panel once, was one of the refusals.
0: So when it happened again.
1: On the same place.
0: They wouldn't. Okay.
1: Yeah.
0: Now, that's not exactly the experience of our listener, Janet Fremantle of Redlinghuis on the West Coast, because she was one of those affected and she did initially get quite a bit of help. But things have gone a little bit downhill since then, and she's really been struggling to get the matter resolved. So I think at this point, let's bring in Janet to hear her story. She is on the line. And Janet, we're so grateful to you for joining us on air today. Welcome to the show.
2: Hi, Wendy. Thanks so much.
0: So, Janet, this is Pippa. I understand you bought your white I-20 from Hyundai Plumstead and took delivery back in June 2016, and it was a 2014 model. Is that correct?
2: That's correct.
0: So how soon did you first notice the paint start lifting or blistering?
2: I'm sorry to say I don't remember the exact date of the first time it started blistering around the back windscreen. I think it was 2019.
1: Yeah, it was 2019.
2: And I went into the dealer then. And they were a little bit cagey, actually. They offered to fix it, but I found that a bit pleasantly surprising, if you know what I mean. And I said, surely, you know, this is a general fault or something. And then I heard the whole story about how things had gone wrong in India.
0: Now that was
2: so they repaired the back one, yeah.
0: Okay, so they repaired it at their cost, and that was in 2019.
2: Yes.
0: Just when
2: Correct.
0: I know you were quite surprised when Janet told you that they had alluded to the problem in India all

0: 5-year warranty. So I was covered for that. And of course, by now, I knew the story. So they did repair that at their cost as well.
1: Okay, but the third time around, it was a different story. Tell us what happened then.
0: So that was in sort of towards the end of 23, and a patch started peeling on the side of the car. So I went to Hyundai, and at that stage, I was still getting my car serviced there. But they said because the car, I was out of warranty, they couldn't help me. They offered a sort of, they recommended their panel beaters and they might give me a discount. And I got a quote, but it was more than I could afford at the time. So my husband, I did a bit of research and found a very helpful place in Montague Gardens where they can fill a spray can with your car color, just so that I could cover those spots, because otherwise, you know, as you suggested earlier, they would have rusted. But and that held. That held for a couple of years. It looked okay, and then it started cracking. So, and then more peeling appeared. So it was just a couple of weeks ago that I wrote to Wendy asking if there was any help.
1: Okay. Please stay with us, Janet. I will come back to you. But Wendy, tell us what happened when you took up Janet's case with Hyundai.
2: Okay. Well, I sent the usual media query, and before I'd even had a reply, Janet emailed me to say, wonderful news, the repair has been approved. I think it went in this week for the repair job. And all the affected areas, current affected areas, at no cost to Janet. Hyundai told me that the warranty on her car began in September 2014. She bought the car in 2016. And 5 years of paint cover took it to 2019, which is quite interesting, though. You said in 2021 they did one of the repair jobs, so technically it was actually out of the 5-year
1: warranty. So they then gave her that 5-year extension.
2: Then they took it to September 2024, but Janet's saying the third time was 2023. But anyway, so it should have fallen in with it. But anyway, after that, in the company's words, any assistant is considered on a goodwill basis and is not automatic entitlement. It's determined after considering a number of relevant criteria. I think I want to add at this stage, Janet, you did, when we chatted the other day, you did say that you wanted to add that apart from this paint issue, you've absolutely loved the car. It's not given you a moment's trouble mechanically. Is that's correct, right?
0: No, absolutely. I mean, I think I told you how my previous car was always breaking down, and the manager of the garage I kept fetching up at with that old car said, you need a new car. And I said, what do you recommend? He said, a Hyundai R20. And I went straight to the nearest dealership and bought it, and it hasn't given me a single problem in 10 years. So they're lovely cars.
1: Yeah, what a shame.
2: Apart from this,
0: apart from the peeling story,
1: Okay. So, Janet, just to confirm, they've agreed now to do the additional repair at their cost. Has that happened yet, or are you booked in for that repair?
0: Yeah. As we speak, it's at the panel beater.
1: Okay, fantastic. So all is well that ends well, except one hopes it doesn't start peeling a fourth time, Wendy.
0: It's just the roof and the left-hand side. Oh. So I do indeed hope that they don't. Yeah. Catch the disease.
1: Look where they're putting it. Janet, thank you. I'm so glad that it's been resolved in your favor, and appreciate your joining us today. We do need to take a short break, and after we've done that and heard the news headlines, we'll talk, Wendy, about the bigger picture here for other drivers and share some comments coming through on our WhatsApp line. The crucial thing being what to do if this happens to you, like it has happened to Janet. It's successfully resolved for now for Janet, but there is a bigger picture here, which we'll talk about after the break.
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3: Afternoon Drive with John Matham was in conversation with 91, unpacking the trends shaping today's investment landscape.
4: The one thing that's changed is regulation has opened up the ability to have active strategies. In the past, ETFs all had to be passive, so that's obviously a big gateway that's led the change. But the second thing talks to your point, which is around investors themselves. I think they are realizing that passive isn't risk-free. So at the moment, local markets are heavily weighted to gold. Global markets are heavily weighted to AI stocks. And if you are only invested in a passive fund, you are carrying all of that concentration.
3: Change is opportunity. 91 is always ready to invest in it. 91, investing for a world of change.
5: It's 31 minutes past two. Let's get the latest Eyewitness News headlines with Wesley Peterson. Good afternoon.
6: Thanks, Pippa. Good afternoon. The Durban High Court has today revised the decision to prevent the media from reporting on witness testimony during the AKA and Tibbs murder trial. On Monday, Judge Nomfundo Sepunzi barred the media from reporting and broadcasting testimony, and the decision was widely condemned, with the South African National Editors Forum calling the ruling restrictive. Today, Sepunzi has told the court she's amended that ruling and is now allowing the media to cover testimony. However, she says the media is still not allowed to disclose the identity of witnesses. The Maitland Flying Squad has arrested two suspects for the illegal possession of firearms and ammunition. They acted on information about the red VW Golf with armed occupants driving around the Athlone area last night. And these arrests follow a gang-related shooting in Athlone's Belgravia suburb yesterday morning, when a man was shot shortly after dropping his child at school. And Iraq's central bank has devalued the dinar currency against the dollar today in response to the disruption of oil sales. Crude oil sales account for nearly 90% of Iraq's revenue, but its exports have been hurt by the US-Israeli war on Iran, which erupted in February. As a result, the Strait of Hormuz shipping route has been choked off and consumer prices have also risen, while Iraq's foreign currency reserves have fallen by around $20 billion. The new exchange rate structure for the dinar sets the rate per US dollar roughly 14.5% below the previous official rate. Iraq relies heavily on foreign currency generated by oil sales to finance imports, stabilize the dinar, and pay the salaries of public sector employees and retirees. These and other stories at 3 or as they happen.
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6: We have an accident on the N1 outbound after Klapmuts. All lanes are open, not too many delays expected. Then defective traffic lights in Newlands at Main Road and Protea Road, also in Helderview at Solaris Pass Road and the N2. Roadworks on Hospital Bend incoming in the right lane and on the M3 south at Princess Anne, where traffic is backed up to the N2. Wesley Peterson, Eyewitness News, Traffic.
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5: Thank you so much, Wesley, and good afternoon to you, John Matham.
8: Hello.
5: What's on the show today?
8: I worked out a little while ago that I'm spending 1,600 rand a month more on petrol than I spent on the 4th of February,
5: wow,
8: which is just before the Iran war started, and I don't drive terribly far. I do, you know, I do not that much. Mm. So I'm using that to jump into a conversation about the impact on household budgets of the petrol prices of the last 9 months. Andrew Thompson on what airlines charge for bags, seats and other extras. Mm-hmm. John Dobson on the Stormers v. the Sharks this weekend. Talking about coalitions, there's a report out which looks at coalitions and coalition governments and how inefficient they have been, and I suspect we'll have more of them in the next 5 years than we've had in the last. We'll be talking to somebody who's setting up a kids' bookstore in the abandoned post office.
5: The imaginary house, yes. Isn't it wonderful? Yes.
8: Like a story. The Concord slapped down the public procurement bill because of lack of consultation, so can we use the opportunity to get the very important issue of public procurement right this time? And in the light of Shadrach Sabir in South Africa, Cornell University in the US, I want to talk about consent and alcohol and drugs.
5: I won't say I'm looking forward to listening to it. It's an important conversation, though. John, I am looking forward to listening to your show. John is on between 3 and 6 this afternoon.
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5: A voice note from Nikki.
14: We're back on the Hyundai paint issue again. I thought I'd let you know. I spoke to you guys probably this time last year about my niece's car, which was in and out with bad service from Hyundai in terms of it was out of warranty. It was a 2012 model. Then they promised to fix it under the program that they were bringing in with on the car resprays. Then there was lots of delays, and then they said they weren't going to cover it. The good news is I actually sent an email to the CEO of Hyundai explaining the whole story and included and CC'd in the community, just about everyone that was high level at Hyundai. And the next day, basically, the Hyundai dealership in Pardon Island phoned my niece and said, bring it in, we'll do it for you. So, yeah, they did eventually honor her paint job on the car.
5: Hallelujah. Well, I'm glad it was resolved. But again, Wendy, it shouldn't take this amount of PT to get it done. A couple of other examples here. Russ saying, we have the chipping paint issue on our white Hyundai H100 Bucky. Haven't heard that before.
15: And he's calling it chipping rather than peeling.
5: He's saying chipping paint. Also no help from the dealer who says it's not covered under warranty. Glynn is saying, the segment is giving me PTSD. Our daughter was not privileged to be given a car by her parents. She worked 3 jobs, saved, and eventually had enough to put down a decent deposit, did her homework, and chose the Hyundai. Imagine her distress when the car started peeling, not once, but several times in several places, and each time the dealership were nonchalant. The only time we got action was when my husband accompanied her and put his foot down. Isn't that... the most frustrating and infuriating addition to that message. But there we go. There were times when they had her car for weeks on end, says Glynis. They would not entertain a courtesy car. She was really struggling because in Kormaki, public transport is limited. The number of times the car went back because of oversprays, missing parts, you name it, and they just shrugged her off. After the last respray, she immediately traded the car in, having made a note in the service book about each event, and she's moved on. Glynis, well, I mean, I'm glad that that nightmare's ended for her, but again, you know, lots of issues in that message around the way she was treated and what it took to get her taken seriously, which should not be the case. But yeah, I mean, Wendy, the recurring theme here is a lack of consistency in how they are applying the remedy and who it's being applied to. And again, I mean, as you said at the start, in fairness, this is not a situation of Hyundai South Africa's making or of these individual branches making.
15: No.
5: One would like to see, ideally, the sort of the mothership stepping in
15: I
5: to
15: think
5: say
15: they
5: this
15: should
5: is,
15: have got better support. But the bottom line is that people are sitting with these cars that are getting old now, but they've, as you heard Janet saying, brilliant cars mechanically. And
5: so they lost.
15: They lost. And it's a very wise thing in these brutal financial times to keep your older car if it's going well without sitting with either having to... And the point is the paint wouldn't have peeled like that if not for this defect.
5: Yeah,
15: I've got a car that's 15 years old. There's no paint peeling. And it's white. So they've either got to sell it at a loss, not at a loss, obviously it's a loss, but for less than what they would have if not for the ugly patches, or they've got to pay to do it themselves, or you're going to find them just doing a home job that won't necessarily last that long, and the new buyer is going to inherit the problem. Mm. So, you know, ideally, the company should take responsibility and follow it through, whatever it takes. But there's a lot of money involved. Many, many thousands of millions of cars because it happened. It's a popular car and it happened for many years. And it's just unfortunate. It really is. So you wanted me to say what happens now for people who are...
5: Yeah, who are stuck with this issue. So, I mean, if you are sitting with one of these Hyundai i20s that has the peeling paint issue, and particularly if you're outside of that initial warranty period, what are your rights,
15: well,
5: Wendy?
15: Technically, they are saying up to 10 years.
5: Okay.
15: If it's older than that, they say it's a case-by-case basis. So make your case loudly and proudly. Mm-hmm. If they're saying, well, we're only going to pay you a certain low percentage because you didn't have your car service at a Hyundai dealership. Well, and they're saying, because we would have been able to pick up this problem earlier. Well, people who, like Janet, who'd had their car always have... The problem happens in one place, it gets fixed, and it happens in another place. Them being able to see it earlier is just a pushback.
5: That's a whitewash,
15: It's absolutely. Yeah. So, I mean, let me know. Just
5: if you are told that.
15: Ask them first. Don't come straight to me. But if you're one of those case-by-case basis cases and they say no, they give you a hard no, then please let me know. I'd like the opportunity to try and help.
5: Okay. So, I mean, as always, take notes, take photographs, document your communications,
15: that,
5: who you are speaking to, what they tell you, put it in writing, do all of that so you've got a chain of evidence of how the case has been handled, and just insist on getting help. And if they refuse, then please do reach out to Wendy. Again, the phrase to use is this is a manufacturing defect.
15: Yeah.
5: It is not something that has happened because of the way you drove the car
15: where
5: or the
15: you
5: way
15: parked
5: you stored
15: or didn't
5: it,
15: park, exactly.
5: Whether it was outdoors or in a garage, whatever.
15: Look,
5: it's an acknowledged manufacturing defect.
15: Just to add before we close on the subject, from the start they said they need to assess the problem because sometimes cars peel for other reasons that are not related to that defect. So, you know, they've been exposed to some kind of chemical or whatever. It's not the only reason that a car would develop those patches. But so there is an assessment process involved. But I think it's fair to say in almost all cases of these 20s, it does link back to that unfortunate and long-standing failure in the paint section of that Chennai plant where they were made.
5: Yeah. Okay. Thanks for that. All right. Don't take it lying down if you're told no is the bottom line. If anybody else has no, you see, this is what comes. So Lorna writes to say the moral of the story is don't buy a Hyundai.
15: No,
5: that's not a fair comment, Lorna. The Hyundais themselves, the cars are driving well. People are having this problem because they've kept the vehicle for over 10 years because it's been reliable. Be careful about the particular model that you're buying. And if you're buying one with white paint, maybe ask some questions about
15: one, 10-year-old
5: what
15: one.
5: Year it was manufactured and whether it is impacted by the paint issue, by all means. But this is the problem. The cars themselves are solid, reliable cars that people are enjoying driving for the most part. It's just this particular batch, quite sizable batch.
15: And I think it was fair to say white was probably the most popular color.
5: Yeah. So it's a lot of vehicles impacted. So ask the questions. We're not saying don't buy a Hyundai. I don't think that's a fair extrapolation from the story.
15: No.
5: It's not to do with the quality of the vehicle and the way it drives. It is an issue they've acknowledged is a manufacturing defect. So either they need to make good on that defect or they need to communicate with you sufficiently to help you avoid that defect and buy a Hyundai that wasn't from the affected batch. That kind of communication, absolutely, the onus is on them to provide. But yeah, Lorna, I don't agree with you on that. Danny agrees with Lorna, though. Danny's comment is tomorrow there might be another factory problem with Hyundai, clearly demonstrating they don't know how to handle it. Do you think that's a fair response?
15: Don't know how to handle this kind of issue. Well, I do think they could have handled it a lot better. I think they were trying to keep it out of the public domain. I do think they had the best will at some point to, you know, look at, they extended it to 10 years and then they said, oh, and beyond. And then they started backpedaling because the budget that's required. So, I have a lot of sympathy for the manufacturer, as I've said a couple of times now. It's a hideous situation, but you know, it's not of the consumer's making either. And I think that they should be bending over backwards for people who have these cars, whatever the age of them. Because if they're sitting with patchy paint down to the metal, unsightly patches, which has nothing to do with them in the way they've looked after the car, I don't see how it's fair.
5: It's not fair to the consumer.
15: To make the consumer pay the price.
5: It's a real conundrum, really.
15: For people who are needing, Janet, to have, you know, successive restoration work done, one patch done, then another one. Early days, back in August, September of 2024, I said, would you not consider, given that we can see now through a number of cases, that this, would you not respray the whole brass? The whole vehicle, yeah. No.
5: And they wouldn't, yeah.
15: But I think it probably would have worked out cheaper for them if they, or maybe not if they now saying, okay, the cars now, you know, we're not doing it anymore.
5: It's an interesting one. I mean, one wonders, Wendy, and we have no idea what sort of pushback there's been from the dealership and your average Hyundai dealership owner pushing back to head office to say, hang on a second, this also isn't a problem of our making.
15: This is our customer.
5: Our customers need to be, you know, have the vehicle restored to what they expected when they bought our brand. It is clearly damaging their brand if the Lornas and the Darnies of the world are going, well, I would never buy that car because of how this has been dealt with.
15: It's very unfortunate.
5: You would expect to see the very top of the food chain having the sense to it's a case, I think, of being penny wise and pound foolish.
15: I agree.
5: It's not a penny. I know it's more than a penny, but the long-term ramifications of not making good on an acknowledged manufacturer problem.
15: And every time you take your car back, it's you in some cases when people have pushed back, they've been given a courtesy car, but there's so much inconvenience. It's right for a couple of years and then it starts up again. And I feel really sorry for people who've bought them secondhand market and not realize this is an issue and now they inherit the problem and the car's older and Hyundai's going to say no.
5: Very, very tough.
15: We're not helping
5: one.
15: You.
5: Yeah.
15: Yeah.
5: Okay, we've got another voice note in from somebody else who's had the same problem. Let's take a quick listen to that before we move on to some open line questions. Anthony.
16: Afternoon, yes. My wife's 2016, 2017 Hyundai i20N. We had the same problem a couple years ago. Started in a spot, then spread to doors. Went back to the home dealer we bought it from. We bought it secondhand. And it was like, sorry, not our problem. And it was my wife's car, so I had no option but to sort it out for her. And found a panel beater, but that was, if I remember correctly, 14,000 Rand that it cost us to fix the problem out of our own pocket, even though we've bought the product. And yeah, it's still going. We've still got the car. I think you guys are right. It's not a car problem. The car goes beautifully, but very, very unfortunate experience with it nonetheless. Okay. Mm. And a very expensive issue to fix if you're going to have to do it yourself.
15: Now, so I'm listening to that and thinking, he said it's the 2017 model, or 2016, it's within the 10 years. If you want to email me and you're listening, I'd be happy to put that to Hyundai South Africa and say, why wouldn't you pay? Will you refund this
5: amount? 14,000 Rand that he had to spend.
15: 14,000 Rand, yeah.
5: So, Anthony, if you'd like to try it, it's worth a try. Yeah. Nothing to lose by trying. Mm. Send Wendy an email to consumer@nola.co.za, K-N-O-W-L-E-R. One hopes you've got receipts or some kind of paper trail of...
15: You would need that receipt, but I'm sure, I mean, you can get it from the panel beater who did the work anyway.
5: Let's give it a try and say, I mean, as you said, Wendy, on previous cases, they did capitulate on that point of reimbursing people who had paid for it out of pocket privately, so it's worth a try. Anthony, please do give it a bash. Right, we'll take a very short break and then we're back with some open line questions after this.
17: In the last 24 hours, what's happened in your world?
18: International Relations Director General Zain Dangle says closing foreign missions could be detrimental to the country's influence on the global stage, the ability to engage with a range of stakeholders, and trading effectively. The cost of maintaining missions abroad was under the spotlight before Parliament's Standing Committee on Appropriations yesterday.
19: Director General Zain Dangle says comparatively, South Africa's diplomatic footprint is not among the largest.
20: We've tried to work on rationalizing the size of our missions so that we could do less with more income.
17: 24 hours a day, Eyewitness News. In touch, in tune, and independent.
5: In 2025 alone, Santam paid out over 28.5 billion rand in claims to help South Africans, individuals and businesses rebuild. 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
5: Right. Moving on to a completely different subject. Roy writes to ask, if a phone technician fails 3 times in a row to repair a phone, can I ask for my monies to be refunded? I paid every time he asked to rather fix... What? He asked to rather fix a different phone at a reduced price. Okay, I'm not sure I understand that part of it, Roy, but he says the guarantee slip shows 6 months. These transactions date from over 6 months ago. Can I sue or should I contact the ombudsman, is Roy's comment. Question.
15: Okay, so I'm guessing that the phone was out of its 6-month CPA warranty period. And if it was in that period when it was first, well, you would have had the right to a replacement phone. Anyway, if you'd agreed to a refund, I mean a repair, then they only get one bite at the repair cherry, is how I like to put it. And after that, within that CPA warranty period, you get to choose between a replacement and a refund. But in any event, if it was out of that period, every repair done comes with a legal 3-month warranty. So the problem here sounds like the repair has now, or certainly the last one, was more than 3 months ago. He's talking 6 months, if I've heard correctly. So he doesn't really have any recourse, unfortunately.
5: Okay.
15: If I've understood him correctly.
5: If we've misunderstood you, Roy, please do feel free to send an email in a bit more explicit detail, including dates, the model of the phone. I'm also not sure whether you took this to a private phone technician or if it was with the manufacturer of the phone. It's a little bit difficult to give you an answer without those details. Please do feel free to send more information. A very timely tweet on my timeline earlier this week, Wendy, that I'm glad we've got a chance to mention because it's a story that's moved literally within the last couple of hours. Jay tweeting to say the Minister of Trade, Industry and Competition officially gazetted the Consumer Protection Act Amendment Regulations 2026 on spam calls to be effective from the 15th of April. If a company calls you without your prior consent, they're breaking the law. And yet I still get these calls. What can one do? When I say it's moved within the last couple of hours, at 1 o'clock, the minister was giving a press conference about the update here on the establishment of the National Opt-Out Register.
15: So that, in a word, is about protecting us from spam. We get to put our name on the register, and companies have to wash their contact list, for want of a better word, once a month. They first of all have to register. Then they have to run all the names on the register against their contact list and remove those of us who've said we don't want to be contacted. Thank you very much. There was a big press conference at 1 o'clock today. Unfortunately, I was having to drive here into studio, so I missed it. But I've done a little bit of, during the breaks, look to see what's happened. And in a very small nutshell, the marketers have to register by the end of this year, by December 2026. And they've been granted a 5-month zero-cost database cleansing grace period. So although you can register now, and you do that by going onto the NCC, just Google NCC e-service portal, and you'll get a link to it. The NCC for National Consumer Commission e-service portal. And you can put your name on, but it's on there. But it's only going to count in around March of 2027, next year, because that's when all the grace periods and everything else is over. And once your name being on that register will mean that they cannot legally contact you. There are some exceptions.
5: Yes.
15: You want to talk about the main one?
5: I want to know the political parties for everyone who's getting calls asking who you're voting for in a few weeks' time. I absolutely loathe them and make very short meet of them. But Wendy, politicians are exempt, I gather, from the proposed setup.
15: They are exempt, which won't please a lot of people, except the politicians. And then there are community charities, animal shelters, and the like,
5: not-for-profits,
15: they're not exempt.
5: So all of their fundraising, canvassing.
15: Yes, they're going to have to register. And if we've chosen not to receive any spam being unsolicited marketing reach outs, then they can't contact us. So they're not going to be very happy about that. So that's where we sit. Currently, they're in a grace period, which will answer the listener's question. So the hammer hasn't fallen yet. So we're looking at just under 6 months, which is quite a while.
5: Yeah.
15: But don't expect anything to happen in terms of, you know, the business end of this. Of you being able to say, well, you know, I've put my name on the list, why are you contacting me, sort of thing.
5: Just to be clear, because someone's already emailed me, and it's the same question I put to Wendy during the news break, Lisa. Yeah. Didn't we sign into this years ago? I said exactly the same thing. I'm like, Wendy, what's going on? Because I know
15: different.
5: I added my name to the Do Not Call register years ago.
15: Okay, so did I. That wasn't a government one. That was the Direct Marketing Association of South Africa's Do Not Contact list. So it was an industry regulation thing. And it only their members were bound by it, so it was a bit hit and miss.
5: Voluntary, yes.
15: Yeah. And the Consumer Protection Act, which has been in force for 15 years now, 15 and a half, it made provision for this to be run by government, but it just never happened. And I asked every year for about 5 years, there was talk of them getting the DMA to run it because they had experience of it. Mm. It just never happened. And eventually I stopped asking. So suddenly all these, well, last year, I think they might, maybe earlier this year, I think it was might be earlier this year, they said, oh, okay, this is what we're doing. They gazetted it and whatever. But these things take time. So I think nothing, we're not going to feel it as consumers. There's going to be a lot of action involving the marketers themselves. But from the standpoint of we consumers, it's not going to work for us until around March of next year.
5: Okay.
15: But you can put your name on now so you can.
5: So that it's done and out the way,
15: yeah,
5: while you're
15: thinking of it. You don't have to
5: remember. Okay, so you're going to Google MCC e-service portal and follow the links from there to add. Okay, Roy, sorry, what you've sent us follow up still isn't enough information. Please send an email to consumer@nola.co.za. We need details of the kinds of phones you're talking about, which store you took it to, the dates that all of this happened. We simply cannot give you an answer based on the amount of information you are supplying in the WhatsApps. So rather, please take the time to put together a comprehensive mail to Wendy, and she'll take a look and let you know if it's something that she can assist with. consumer@nola.co.za, K-N-O-W-L-E-R. And as we wrap up with a big thank you, as always, to Wendy, a reminder that if you do want to raise a case with her, you can send, rather also go to her website, which is wendynola.co.za, and use the contact form there, which is the easiest way to do it because it automatically extracts the kind of detail that is missing from Roy's message that Wendy knows she needs to be able to act on your complaint. wendynola.co.za. Wendy, thanks. We'll chat again next week, Wednesday.
15: You too. Thanks.
5: On tomorrow's edition of the show, we will preview the first National Paddle Championship as we ask whether the craze is now here to stay. And in the retirement feature, we'll meet the 73-year-old runner whose times on the course are the only number she's paying attention to.
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22: Testimony in the AKA murder trial may now be covered by the media, and some crime-fighting successes in gang hotspot Athlone.
23: Good afternoon, I'm Wesley Peterson. The Durban High Court has today reversed a decision to prevent the media from reporting on witness testimony during the AKA murder trial. Seven men are charged with shooting dead rapper Keenan Forbes and celebrity chef Tabelo Tibbs Motsoane in Durban in 2023. On Monday, Judge Nomfundo Sepunzi barred the media from reporting and broadcasting testimony, and the decision was widely condemned, with the South African National Editors Forum calling the ruling restrictive. Today, Sepunzi has told the court she's amended that ruling and is now allowing the media to cover testimony. However, she says the media is still not allowed to disclose the identities of witnesses.
24: The media representatives may publish or broadcast the evidence of witnesses whilst they are testifying and any exhibits admitted or tendered as part of the trial record. However, no media coverage shall disclose the identity or personal particulars of any witness called by either the state or the defense.
23: The Maitland Flying Squad has arrested two suspects for the illegal possession of firearms and ammunition. They acted on information about a red VW Golf with armed occupants driving around the Athlone area last night. The police's Wesley Twigg says the vehicle was spotted in Deflay.
25: The members stopped the vehicle. One occupant of the vehicle jumped out and fled on foot. Further investigation led the members to two addresses in Deflay, where they searched the premises and confiscated a 38 special revolver with ammunition and a 9mm pistol. Two suspects aged 35 and 24 were arrested.
23: The arrests follow a gang-related shooting in Athlone's Belgravia suburb yesterday morning when a man was shot shortly after dropping his child at school. In an unrelated matter, anti-gang unit members have conducted a search at the premises in Hanover Park following a tip-off.
25: They searched the premises and found a 9mm pistol with ammunition in the house. A 39-year-old female was arrested for the possession of an unlicensed firearm and ammunition. Once charged, the suspects will make their respective court appearances in the Athlone Magistrates Court.
23: The South African Police Service has been unable to recruit new members due to a cancelled 360 million rand contract awarded to alleged crime kingpin Vusmusi Katmatlala's Medicare 24 company. The new police recruits could not be brought on board because the company was the one that was supposed to conduct medical assessments on the new SAPS members. The police's management revealed this while briefing the portfolio committee on its annual report for the 2025-26 financial year. Bobalo Ndenze reports.
3: The police's top management was back in Parliament today to brief MPs about their annual report, as well as the department's performance. Major General Leon Rabi told MPs that the police department has made some inroads insofar as contact crime is concerned, which has fallen by 7.2% in the last 2 years. But the police have noted one major human resource target that was not met, and their inability to bring in 5,500 new recruits due to the cancelled medical assessment contract. Acting Commissioner Puleng Dimphane.
4: The issue of the trainees, indeed, we were unable to recruit the 5,500 that we had planned for last week, mainly because of the contract issue. Yes, I will say yes, it is a contract, the Matlala contract issue that was plaguing the department in terms of investigations.
3: The police say in the absence of a service provider, they will now rely on the SANDF to do the assessment, and they will recruit 11,000 new officers. Babalo Ndenze, Eyewitness News, Parliament.
23: Road Accident Fund chairperson Kenneth Brown says it's unlikely the fund will ever get on top of settling its claims load worth 43 billion rand. The fund is primarily funded by a levy included in the price of petrol that reached record levels overnight. The DA is arguing that doing away with the Road Accident Fund, which receives about 48 billion rand annually from petrol sold, could ease the burden on motorists and commuters. Parliament's Transport Committee says it remains concerned about liquidity challenges at the fund, as Lindsay Dentlinger reports.
19: The funding method of the Road Accident Fund has long been a contentious matter, with draft legislation in the pipeline to change how it operates in favour of a no-fault system to reduce litigation costs. Motorists currently pay 2.25 rand per litre of petrol to the RAF as part of the fuel pricing structure. With outstanding claims of more than 400,000, the figure is set to increase in the current financial year after a court scrapped a new form that made it more difficult to lodge a claim. With the RAF's liabilities exceeding assets by 439 billion rand, board chairperson Kenneth Brown says its solvency continues to be in jeopardy.
6: We've got 4 billion rand in our bank account. Our claims that are ready to be paid, basically they are run on a month-to-month basis, always around 20-25 billion. So we will never catch up, if I'm honest.
19: The interim board, appointed to right the ship after years of leadership turmoil, will conclude its term next month. Lindsay Dentlinger, Eyewitness News, Parliament.
23: 9 people have been arrested in Hong Kong over alleged fuel smuggling. According to reports, authorities seized vehicles that were unventilated, increasing the risk of fire or explosion. Prices at Hong Kong's filling stations are among the world's most expensive, creating a growing incentive for smugglers to transport cheaper fuel illegally across the border into the city. As of September, Hong Kong customs officials had arrested at least 84 people suspected of engaging in illegal fuel dealings this year and seized 950,000 litres of fuel. Gold's at $4,079.95 an ounce, the rand 16.71 to the dollar, 22.06 to the pound, 18.67 to the euro. Brent crude's $101.40 a barrel. In traffic on Nelson Mandela Boulevard outbound, traffic is backed up at Browning Road. We have defective traffic lights in Newlands at Main Road and Protea Road, in Helderview at Solaris Pass Road and the N2, also roadworks on Hospital Bend incoming in the right lane and on the M3 south at Princess Anne, where traffic is backed up to the N2. Cape Town weather today or tomorrow, clear skies with high-level cloud in the afternoon and a light northwester, a low of 12 and a high of 20. The top story this hour, the Durban High Court yesterday reversed the decision to prevent the media from reporting on witness testimony during the AKA murder trial.
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2: It's 9 minutes past three on Wednesday, the 7th of October, and after my difficulty reading the date in its small font yesterday, my very kind to his aging presenter-producer has increased the size of the font. So I can now hold it 3 meters away, and I can tell that it is Wednesday, the 7th of October. We will be talking about prices and petrol prices and the impact on household budgets in a little while. And then after the news at 3:30, what airlines are charging for bags, seats and other extras, and do you take that into account when you book a flight locally? And then we'll talk Stormers v Sharks. The Stormers announcing their side to take on the Sharks on Saturday, earlier today, and there is a welcome return of the Booker. 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
2: Couple of things that have been sort of whirling around my head today. One is micro and the other is more macro. The micro one is I continue to be amazed at the conversations that people have in public. How little regard they have for the fact that other folk might be listening to them. And it's not always on their phone. One instant today was somebody on his phone. I was at a coffee shop, and I'm sitting there minding my business, looking at the passing parade, not looking at my phone because there's plenty of time to look at my phone. There are interesting people walking past with interesting clothing choices and hair choices and facial piercing choices. One needs to look at this to try and understand it all. It's much more interesting than looking at one's phone. And there's a bloke next to me, the little table next to me, and he's constantly on the phone, talking business. And if I were in the same business as he, I would have got some insider info from those conversations. We're not being held sotto voce. There was no attempt to put the hand over the phone and, you know, say, I just need to talk about that contract, you know, with the construction company. None of that. It's just, construction company. And I got the feeling with that one, and I sometimes get the feeling with these kinds of conversations, that this person is trying to look important. You know, I think he might be talking to the speaking clock, if we still have the speaking clock, and he just wants to have these big, loud conversations about big deals. So I can go, hey, he's a big deal because he's doing big deals. Just don't do that, you know? You're in public. And then I went to the loo. And when I came out of the loo, I walked past the ladies' loo and the door was open. And there were two women conducting a conversation in loud voices about the most intimate aspects of their lives. They must have known that the door was open. They must have known that anybody passing by would hear what they were saying. And I don't shock easily, people. I've lived a long time and I've done some weird stuff. So I don't shock easily. But this conversation shocked me. I had to take some sal volatile. How do you pronounce it? So I'm actually not sure. Yeah, smelling salts. There we go. Don't use the fancy word. I had to take some. Well, I didn't really have to take some smelling salts. But if smelling salts had been available, I would have taken them. Why do people do this? Why have we completely abandoned privacy as a desirable thing in social interaction? I don't get it. The more macro level, I was reading a lot earlier today about what is happening in France. And these extraordinary school protests they started out as, which have now, the labor unions have joined those protests as well. They've spread to more than 40 cities across the country. Roughly 6,000 people have been arrested since the unrest began in September. Thousands of high school students blockading schools in protests at crumbling facilities, shortage of teachers, other public workers joining them yesterday, expression of solidarity, part of their own rally against proposed wage freezes, and the police have stopped using stun grenades because a stun grenade earlier this week blew off the hand of one of the protesting scholars. And then there were the fishermen last month who blocked ports and fuel terminals to protest the cost of diesel. And I mean, France is in serious trouble. They've got national debt of they've got national debt of $4 trillion. It's bigger than the entire French economy. The cost of servicing that debt, $100 billion a year. And then these street clashes would make France even less investable. And they're under huge pressure to keep financing a welfare state that they can no longer afford. And I'm sure those of you who follow international news will remember the, 2 years, the yellow vest protests. Thousands and thousands of people wearing those high visibility safety vests, turning out for weekly demonstrations, started out as a protest against fuel prices, and then into demands for political and economic justice. And what I thought about that is, in many ways, South Africa is worse off than France. And yet we don't have this. Yes, of course there are protests, and yes, of course there's a great deal of unhappiness, but we're not on the streets in the same way that the French people are on the streets. I was reading another statistic today that of the 103 global economies that the International Monetary Fund monitors, South Africa has the second worst unemployment figures. The only country worse than us is South Sudan. We have a youth absorption rate of 10%. 10% of kids who leave school or who leave post-school training, 10% of them are absorbed into the economy. And so, I have this feeling that we're living on borrowed time and that there's an enormous amount of tolerance, I don't know what it is, that stops people from taking to the streets in greater numbers than they do. And when we do take to the streets, it is about the presence of foreigners in our country because they are incorrectly blamed for some of our social and economic ills. And surely this touch paper must be lit at some stage. The tolerance will run out and the anger will grow to the point where it is uncontainable. We're good at putting out fires in this country, but those are the two things that I've been pondering deeply throughout the day.
12: 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Afternoon Drive with John Matham is brought to you by Telkom Business on Cape Talk.
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14: Good afternoon, John. Taking a look at our roads this afternoon on Nelson Mandela Boulevard outbound. Traffic is already backed up at Browning Road this afternoon. The M5 South, that's also congested at Maitland. And if you are on the M3 South, traffic slowing down between UCT and Claremont. Traffic lights are also faulty in Newlands at Main and Protea Roads. And we also have roadworks on the M3 South at Princess Anne. Traffic is still backed up to the N2. I'm Justine Rinquist and I'll have more EWN traffic in 20 minutes.
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2: I don't know about mail marshals. I don't understand technology. I don't understand digital stuff. Every day, I use WeatherSA, and I tell you what the WeatherSA weather forecast is. Today, I click on WeatherSA, and it says your connection is not private. Attackers might be trying to steal your information from weathersa.co.za, for example, passwords, messages, or credit cards. Learn more about this warning. And I can't get it to give me the weather forecast. So I do have one, though. It's AccuWeathers. Tomorrow, 14 to 19, partly cloudy. Friday, 13 to 20, mostly cloudy. Saturday, 14 to 24, with plenty of sunshine. Sunday, 13 to 24, partly sunny. Monday, 14 to 27, sunny periods and some cloud. And Tuesday next week, 12 to 17, with a 60% chance of a few morning showers. And I hope that the Mail Marshal will give me weather essay back in the not too distant future.
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7: Catch the best of talk only on Cape Talk. 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
2: Johnny says, hi, John, please tell us what the ladies were talking about. They were talking about sex. In a very explicit and even from my weird done stuff perspective, they were talking crudely about sex. Very loudly. Brian says, agreed, John, same craziness on the trains and buses here in London, along with loud music on cell phones. It's unbearable. Please, can we have more silence in the world? Penny says, John, South Africans are loud. My daughters who live in the UK, though born and raised here, really notice it when they visit and always remark on it. South African renewable energy platform, Discovery Green and Sasol, are about to announce a brand new renewable energy partnership with Sanpark, starting with Kruger National Park. And this Thursday on Cape Talk, you'll hear how this agreement aims to provide more than 25% of renewable energy annually to Sanparks. So tune in to Views and News with Clarence on Thursday as they cross live to the Kruger National Park for the big announcement and all the renewable energy conversations with Discovery Green on Cape Talk.
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18: This is John Matham on Afternoon Drive.
2: I had a look earlier today at what petrol cost here in the coastal regions. I know there are people listening to us from inland, but the coastal region, when Iran and Israel together attacked, when the USA and Israel together attacked Iran, petrol cost R19.27 a litre, 95 unleaded. Today it cost R29.38. That is R10.11 difference. Diesel, recommended wholesale price of diesel at the time that the Gulf War started, was R17.19. It is today R32.21, which is a difference per litre of R15.12. And that means that I don't drive terribly far. I mean, I use roughly a litre of tank, a tank of petrol a week. And it's a small tank. My Honda Fit is a small tank, 35 litres. So I'm paying about R1,500 a month more now than I did in mid-February. if I were using my Bucky, which I haven't used for months because of the cost of diesel, that figure, if I didn't have the Honda Fit, if I were just using the Bucky, that would be costing me well over 2,000 rand a month more. And I earn a decent salary. So it's not as if absorbing these fuel price increases is forcing me to cut back on essentials. I'm in a very, very fortunate position of being able to cut back on luxury spend. So I don't go out as often. I don't buy Woolworths heat-up food as often. I often use French press filter coffee or Bolletti filter coffee instead of Nespresso pods or going out and paying 50 rand, including tip, for a cup of coffee at a barista-supplied joint. But what of the many hundreds of thousands of South African households that are not in my fortunate position?

0: like we saw this week, on top of what we've seen before, might actually change that situation, that we see other prices going up as well.
1: So wholesalers, retailers, between them, have absorbed the cost increases that they would otherwise, in less straitened economic situations, passed on to us.
0: Absolutely, and that's the point. Because the economy is still so weak, they would rather protect their volumes and absorb some of those cost increases, which we've seen roughly for the last 10 years or so in South Africa. Weak economy, profits under pressure, margins under pressure, reflected in the stock market, because they didn't want to pass everything on to the consumer. So we were lucky. But as you described, the magnitude of this increase since the start of this war, up to now, that might change the situation over the next few months if we don't get a substantial fall-off in the oil price and thus petrol prices.
1: So, I mean, my petrol has gone up by 50% from the date on which the Gulf War started to what it is right now. And evidence that that increase has filtered into public transport prices? There have been increases, but not of that magnitude.
0: Not of the full magnitude, but yeah, we've seen increases in airline fares, in taxi fares, in bus fares. So there's been some. But your earlier point, the substitution effect. Those of us who can, we cut back on other stuff, the sort of luxury stuff. But as you said, the poor are far less likely to be able to do so. So at least the positive in that situation is where the poorer households are far more exposed to food, where food is a far higher percentage of the consumer basket. At least food inflation is pretty low, lowest in quite a number of years. So at least they benefit from that side. But again, if the price filtering effect starts happening now and food prices start going up, then they would suffer more.
1: So if you have to drive yourself, if your job requires or you don't have accessible public transport where you live and you need to drive to get to work, and the median salary in South Africa is around 27,000 rand a month, and on a salary of 27,000 rand a month, absorbing a 1,400 rand a month more in petrol costs over an 8.5 month period, you have to cut into essentials. There's no way you can do substitution with that. Well, I suppose you can, but you're substituting unhealthy white bread for, so it becomes a lot more difficult down the
0: No, absolutely. Chain. Absolutely. But that's the dampening effect of on the economy. So I'm not going to make light of any of the pain that the consumers are going through, but it's a dampening effect because of the cost increases on businesses and consumers that dampens the economy. That leads to lower price increases elsewhere or less pass-through, possibly, hopefully. And again, if we think back to the Ukrainian situation, that war is still ongoing, but grain prices and oil prices have come off since then, of course, until before this war started. At some point, this one will also end. And the one thing in economics and perhaps markets as well is that high prices create low prices because of that dampening effect on the economy. The longer the oil price remains around $100 a barrel, the further it will fall, and then there will be a substantial relief in terms of petrol prices. We've seen that in the previous Ukrainian war cycle as well. Petrol prices went up substantially and came right back down by the end of 2022. So it's little comfort for now, but at some point, oil prices and petrol prices will come off again.
1: Will they? Yes, they will, but we don't know what that point is. I was reading an article the day before yesterday saying that 90% of the oil that was flowing through the Strait of Hormuz prior to the start of the Gulf War is flowing now. But the oil tankers are having to get protection, and the insurance that they are having to pay in order to get that oil through the Strait of Hormuz is keeping. So even though product flow in terms of volume is pretty close to what it was before the war started, the cost of transporting that is still high, and that's why the oil price is at 101. And it's hard to see an off-ramp for that. It's hard to see a point at which we go back to something approaching pre-war levels of both flow and cost of flow.
0: So as an economist, I ask myself the question, what gives? And I think what gives is that

0: higher price creates much weaker global and local economies because of the cost that stays so high for businesses and consumers, much weaker economy, and that's the demand side thing of the equation that causes the prices to come off. And again, as you said, we don't know when. But the higher the price stays at the moment, it's around $102 a barrel when I looked a little while ago, and when it stays there, by next month, by the month after that, by the end of the year, by early next year, there's going to be a substantial dampening effect on business spending, on consumer spending, etc. And that's what's driving lower demand and lower prices then.
1: Johan Els, thanks very much for talking to us, Chief Economist at PSG Financials. And, I mean, how are you coping? If you have to drive, you are experiencing, there are a lot of people who have to drive further than I have to drive and maybe drive cars that are less fuel efficient than my Honda Fit. How are you coping? What are you cutting out? How are you managing this increase in your monthly budget? It is 29 minutes now to 4 o'clock, time for the latest Eyewitness News. Wesley Peterson, Shadrach Sabir's wife has made a submission in his bid for bail.
2: Yes, John, that's right. The wife of suspended Deputy National Police Commissioner Shadrach Sabir has told the Randburg Magistrates Court she felt threatened by the father of a girl he's accused of sexually grooming. In an affidavit filed in support of bail, Sizakele Dlamini says the 16-year-old's father contacted her seeking an opportunity to explain why he had opened the case. She says when she refused, he sent her a series of WhatsApp messages last week claiming he has recordings, photographs, location reports and other information that implicate her husband. Dlamini says she interpreted the messages as threatening and intimidating, despite the father later stating he was not threatening anyone. Magistrate Hlezipi Makasibi has today asked the defense to produce a voice note containing some of the threats, but Sibia's legal team could not produce any such evidence.
3: Because I want to believe that it supports your affidavit, is it correct? Why do you mention it? But what is the relevance thereof if you do not want the contents thereof to be disclosed? Why do you mention it? Because it seems from what you are saying, it's not important. If you are not willing to disclose, it means it's not important. Why do you then refer to it? What is the significance of it?
2: The defense is relying on Dlamini's affidavit to respond to the state's concerns about possible witness interference if CBR's granted bail. A Mitchells Plain crime activist says she deals with a new case of sexual abuse every day. Stats from the Tutuzela Care Center at the Mitchells Plain Hospital show 50-60% of victims treated at the facility are under the age of 18. Cape Flats Safety Forum Secretary Lynn Phillips has today participated in a gender-based violence and femicide roundtable discussion on Cape Talk's Views and News with Clarence Ford. Carlo Peterson was there.
4: Cape Flats Safety Forum Secretary Lynn Phillips says she's frequently faced with an incident of sexual abuse of a minor in Mitchells Plain.
5: Every night I have a situation with a minor that certain things has been done to. Perpetrators known to them, it happens within the home environment, knowing who the person is.
4: Phillips says social workers are often not available to provide immediate trauma counseling to victims.
5: If a person needs assistance now, they need it now. And that is the challenge that I'm having, because the victim becomes the perpetrator at the end of the day.
4: Phillips insists there's a lack of trauma counseling for GBVF victims in affected areas. Carlo Peterson, Eyewitness News.
2: Deputy President Paul Mashatile says the pilot dialogues hosted under the banner of the National Dialogue have shown South Africans are eager to participate in shaping the country's future. Mashatile has held a meeting with the steering committee today where an update on the work has been given. The Deputy President says he's noted several developments, including preparations for youth-led dialogue processes. He says progress made will be further highlighted at a forum that will be held on a date to be determined. His spokesperson, Keith Causer.
6: The forum is really to process what has been in the public discourse by the various streams in terms of how do you frame that up and elevate them to a national dialogue so that it informs the outcomes of the national dialogue.
2: The International Monetary Fund is preparing to offer support to countries exposed to the effects of El Nino. The 2026-27 El Nino is developing into an unusually strong climate event with the potential to become one of the most intense episodes on record. AFP reports the IMF says it's concerned about food security and pressure on inflation. It says its role is to support vulnerable countries and offer cushioning. The World Meteorological Organization said in September that there was an exceptionally high likelihood that El Nino would continue through February next year. Cape Town weather tomorrow, clear skies with a high-level cloud in the afternoon and a light northwester, a low of 12 and a high of 20. The top story this hour, the wife of suspended Deputy National Police Commissioner Shadrack Sibiya has told the Randburg Magistrates Court she felt threatened by the father of a girl he's accused of sexually grooming.
1: Eugene writes from Paul, I'm a former teacher, now retired on a lousy state pension, 30 years of service. The pension doesn't afford a decent life, no birthday bonus, but I do get a few free funeral. I'm grounded because of the petrol price, cannot take a trip outside town to enjoy something. I will never be voting again because of empty promises. I don't know. I'm not sure that not voting is going to improve your pension in any way. I seldom feel my privilege as much as I do today. I don't fill my tank often as I work from home and for an American company. As much as I experience other increases like food and electricity, I can't even imagine how much poorer I would be if I had to drive to work, says another listener. And Zoe's voice note addresses the same topic.
7: Hi, John. So I resigned from my job in June, but I gave 6 months' notice, so I'll only start a new job in January next year. And 6 months is a long time to resign because you think along the way, you think, oh, did I make the right decision? Did I not? I'm not sure. But then with this fuel price hike, I went, okay, no, I definitely am, because I'm going from traveling 23 kilometers from home. Now I'm only going to be traveling 5. So that has made me very happy that I've decided to make this move because, I'm be saving a lot on petrol costs.
1: Yeah, working, only having, you could walk 5Ks. Come on, you could, I don't know what the office is like, but you jog the 5Ks, get the exercise in, have a shower there, so the cost of the warm water goes to the company as well. Ah, this could be a triple win, this one, Zoe. And then my opening remarks about people talking loudly about private things in public, also solicited or elicited, rather, a voice note.
8: Hi, John. Grant here. I heard your irate comments about people who should be talking softly in public that for whatever reasons decide to talk loudly. And I would go a step further. I had to take my mother-in-law to Hootsie Hospital, and I recall there was a guy sitting across from me watching, I'm not sure if it was reels or a movie, but without earphones. And I had to sit there listening to this, and I'm thinking to myself, I actually don't want to be listening to whatever you're listening to. And in fact, I get very irritated with my mother-in-law when we're at home, and she's listening to reels with out of earphones in, because I don't want that background unwanted noise. Put your earphones in, and then you're welcome to listen to it as loudly as you want.
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10: Happening now in Bellville at Flay Street near Home Affairs. There's just been an accident, so do pass with caution. It's usual peak traffic on the N2 outbound. That's between Mowbray and Bunga Avenue. The N1 outbound, that's crawling between the foreshore and Bellville this afternoon. And if you're on Nelson Mandela Boulevard outbound and you're heading out of town, traffic is backed up at Rudelboom Road. There's also congestion on the N2 inbound, that's at the ramp to Jan Smuts Drive. And traffic lights are still faulty in Newlands at Main and Protea Road. I'm Justine Rinquist, and I'll have more EWN traffic in 15 minutes.
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1: 20 minutes now to 4 o'clock. Next conversation with travel writer Andrew Thompson about what South African Airlines charge for bags, seats and other extras. The most recent time I flew locally, I didn't pay for my flight. I went up to the Barefoot Arts Meander Festival in Kenton-on-Sea, so flew Safair to Gqeberha, and I was really impressed with the airline's arrival and departure punctuality. But I did sit in that aircraft looking in bemusement at people who were buying stuff on board to nibble on in an hour and a half flight. Because it's not so much, but it is cheaper and there's greater choice and probably better quality if you feed yourself before you get onto the plane or once you get off the plane. Why you feel the need to hand over your credit card for what people know? I just don't get that. On a long flight, maybe. But then sneak on some nuts and dried fruit and chow on that, why don't you? Is that allowed, Andrew Thompson, taking food onto planes? Not really.
11: You can. I think it depends on socially allowable. I've seen people open up some pretty questionable sandwiches that I wish they would put away. But I think there was a time when airlines first started charging for snacks that I saw that more commonly, and now it's less common. But it is allowed. I think it's only alcohol that you're not allowed to bring of your own on board.
1: Well, I think the longest flight in South Africa is 2 hours, isn't it? I mean, why would you need to feed yourself in a two-hour sit-down period?
11: I think it's the weird temptation, yeah. And I think it's also it's sort of like a historical kind of thing that you get on a flight and you have a snack, and usually in the past it was paid for and subsidized by the airline, and now when it's not, we sort of still feel this weird urge to fork up for an overpriced mini can of Pringles or a bad coffee. It boggles my mind as well.
1: The Flysafair flight I was on didn't pay for it, but I was allowed to put some luggage into the cabin up to 21 kg in weight, and I was allowed to take something into the cabin with me. How common is that freedom on South African flights at the moment?
11: So it's available on every flight. It just depends on the fare class, and I think often the sponsored flights, I've done a few of those as well, the travel agents tend to book you in the middle or the upper fare class, and that usually includes a bag and one or two other little perks, sometimes seat selection. But for the comparison that I did on News24 today, I looked mostly at the entry level sort of offerings. That if you were looking at the cheapest possible ticket, and then you were buying each as an add-on, and in those cases for a bag, basically Flysafair and Lyft will charge you for bags. And they're kind of the more typical kind of no-frills carriers. And then Airlink, SAA, and SEMAIR all include a bag in the hold on the entry-level package.
1: And are there any that are offering food and drink for free these days?
11: Yeah, so it's all but Flysafair that offer free food and drink for free. And I think that's part also of the temptation that we've sort of been trained to expect the snack. So of varying qualities and quantities, but some offer full bars, full snacks. I know Airlink will, over lunch, will give you a pretty good little lunch. Same with SAA. Same may tend to do a bag of chips and a chocolate bar or something like that the last time I flew with them. So it's actually only Safair that charge for the snacks. And I think it's interesting. They've obviously locked down their business model, and they know people are prepared to pay for a muffin or a coffee. And I've heard it stated often that that's often where airlines around the world make most of their profit, is on those in-flight snacks. So it's intriguing to me that they're the only ones that have seen that market and are willing to make people pay for it.
1: Dean has just written to me from Constantia, Andrew, to say, I recently had to pay for a second check-in bag on an Airlink flight and nearly fell over when it cost just under R1,000 because they charge by weight, and that's what I had to pay for a bag that weighed 20 kilograms. This compared to Flysafair, which charges about R300 for a second bag. What's your sense of how many people go into the intricacies of this, and do a, okay, here's the baseline cost I'm likely to want a bag. I'm not going to be able to get everything into my, because I'm going away for 10 days. So as much as I'd like to have only cabin luggage, I won't be able to manage because I like to change my clothes often, and go through the whole process of checking out what everything would cost. And then if cost is the prime determinant of which airline they choose, they go, okay, I've done the sums now, I've done the analysis, and airline X is the one I'm going to take because overall it's going to be 100 and 150 rand cheaper than another airline.
11: Yeah, I think in my 10 years of writing these sorts of articles, my dream has been to get people to be as miserly and sort of penny-pinching as I am when it comes to airlines. But my sense is that, especially with online comparisons, people do a quick search, they find the cheapest ticket, and then at that stage, they kind of forget about all those add-ons. And by the time you get to the checkouts, and the airlines are very shrewd about how to quietly sort of like tack in these little details along the way. Your 1500 Rand flight will be at sort of 2000 or 2500 Rand by the time you get to checkout. And you don't really know why. And they sort of quietly add in a little tab about, you know, do you want an extra legroom seat? And would you like priority boarding? And I think before you know it, you've got to that point. And I think most people just kind of click okay. That's my broader sense of it. But I suppose as the economy gets a little bit tighter and people are watching their rands more closely, I think we are getting a little bit more cynical about that initial price and thinking, okay, well, actually, what's the final price that I'm going to pay? And that's largely the motivation that I write these articles, is because I think people are often tricked into this sort of, you know, oh, it's a cheap ticket, but by the time they get to the end, they may as well have bought a more premium ticket or have bought the tier up, which included all those things to begin with.
1: Andrew Thompson writes about travel, and he debunks things as well for News 24. Andrew, thank you very much indeed. A couple of voice notes going back to the cost of moving to and from work.
12: Afternoon, John. This petrol price increase, obviously we all know it's ridiculous. It's going to affect a lot of people. Currently, I work in town, and I'm sure, and drive from the southern suburbs. So at this rate, I'm going through probably 1,600 Rand a week just by sitting in traffic. And that's one full tank. So multiply that by four. Ouch.
1: Why don't you take the train? I don't know what your work hours are, anything like that. But on the basis of what you've told to me, my immediate question in my head is, why don't you take the train?
13: Hi, this is a message for John regarding the fuel costs and saving money because you're walking to work or jogging. Now, I was living in KZN a number of years ago and living in Hillcrest and would run to work twice a week with as preparation for commerce, do the 30 kilometers, and somebody, you know, and I would be saving the fuel cost, and actually worked out that the money I saved on fuel was less than a pair of running shoes would cost me. Having to replace that every 1,000 kilometers. I actually just ran the numbers again, and 10 kilometers per liter, my car would give me, I would save 2,900 rands over 1,000 kilometers, which is more or less the cost of a pair of running shoes. So no, that's not going to help to run, John. Running shoes have become too expensive.
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17: 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The litres are getting less because the people are still putting in 200 and 300 rand.
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1: Zoe says, John, it's male privilege to say just run to work. Fair enough. I take that criticism. With fuel prices at record highs, steak night on a Tuesday might seem off the table. 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
15: This is John Matham on Afternoon Drive.
1: Unfortunately, John Dobson is not answering his phone at the moment. We'll keep trying him for a couple of minutes longer because the 10 minutes that are left in this hour were set aside to talk rugby. Perhaps just while we're buying time, I can give you the squad that was announced for the 4 p.m. kickoff against the Sharks at the DHL Stadium on Saturday. And it has Damien Willemse back at 15, Siabela Sanatla and Leland Zass in the wings, Ruan Nell and Jonathan Roach continuing at centre, Sasha Feinberg and Gorma Zulu and Kobus Reinach are the halfbacks. The starting front row is Wilka Lowe, Andre Hugo Venter, and Ntutuku Nkunu. That's a very strong front row, but the Sharks have a pretty decent front row as well. The locks are Andre Smith and J.D. Schickeling. And the loose trio at six is Paul de Villiers, and then Sia Kolisi is in the seven jersey with Achiva Diamani at eight. The substitutes, Dion Faree, the substitute hooker, Vernon Matongo and Nietling Fouchier, the substitute props, Riley Norton and Connor Evans. So the Storm is continuing with two locks on the replacement blank bench. Evan Roos, nursing back from a hamstring, is the replacement loose forward. And again, going in with no specialist fly half on the two back replacements, Hashim Peed playing his first game for the Stormers at nine, and Wantisili Simulani, the reserve back. John Dobson has joined us now. Hello, John.
20: Hi, John. How are you?
1: I'm all right. Little disappointed, but you'd be very disappointed by the game. It's one of those games that you really hate to lose because you lost it rather than the other side winning it.
20: Beyond, exactly right. If you looked at the other stats, the ones that weren't lineup related, we actually played better in Edinburgh. It was a terrible game to lose. Even if we won just the last lineup, we would have won the game. It was awful because the team was so dialed in and energetic, and we end up with a really, I don't want to use the word, and a poor loss. That was, we absolutely lost it. You know, 11 lineups lost, this is too much. It was really disappointing.
1: And Dion came out in favour of the replacement hooker, saying, you know, it's not just the hooker, and you've said that to me many times. But in the absence of JJ Kotze, he's not fit. And instead of throwing the young man into the deep end again, you're going with Dion as replacement hooker.
20: Yeah, look, Dion threw the ball into this, the rugby greatest rivalry. We think of the 11, three were throw-related. And that's obviously too many. But the rest were sort of, we went into the teeth of their contest and were poorly called. Andre Hugo Fenter, obviously we should have had a contingency for him getting injured in the 22nd minute. But he's fit enough to play 80 minutes, which gives us quite a lot of optionality around Dion. Because if Dion doesn't have to go on a hooker, if Fenter is a big engine, if he stays on, then you could end up with Dion and Paul both in the loose. Okay, your lineups, which is the problem is, and a bit more pressure, but you've got two world-class jacklers, haven't you, on the field. We don't have to put Dion as a hooker, but because Fenner has been absolutely brilliant in the All Black game and the preseason, so that gives us a bit more optionality there. And you know, Vernon didn't throw well enough last week. That's a big part of his game to work on. His general game's outstanding, but throwing's not good enough at the moment.
1: And the Sharks got momentum with them. They brought their Springboks back a week earlier than you did, and so there's some questions about whether they'll have greater continuity now than you will, because you've had to bring them into the squad plans and so on with, you know, without having got a little bit of cohesion in the match situation. So, yeah, I mean, it's a tough game ahead of you, to say the bleeding obvious, sorry.
20: It feels like it's going to be one of those games, like normally it's a Stormers Bulls game, you know, Bok against Bok. So, you know, a level above a normal, or several levels above a normal URC, some hybrid between Test rugby, given these guys have all just played. You know, Andreas, Hooker. So it's going to be incredible like that. I think what's also just the occasion, John. You know, so the return of the men in black, the derby having the meaning it has, the Sharks with the confidence. There's just a lot of Sia Khaleesi wearing black, coming back out here, and what he's brought to the team. There are a lot of pieces to this. You know, our absolute desperation to not go one from three. Our pride, we lost to the Sharks twice last year. It's going to be a special, and also, what does that say? You know, 4 o'clock is the perfect afternoon. You can have lunch and dinner. You know what I mean? It's a lovely time of day to play. Seriously, I mean, you can go out afterwards. It's just going to be a crazy occasion, man. I don't know, I don't want to spoil the party for anybody, but can you imagine the Sharks on the field and the music starts and here come the many, and we haven't seen that since 1999 or 2000. And there comes out the likes of Sia Khaleesi, and it's going to be so special. So I think it's going to have like a test match element to it, and it's going to be you just look at the scrums from last week. Leinster's front row guy gets carded. Thomas Ox, Vincent Koch, all World Cup winners up against, you know, Wilco Nietland, Tux. It's a hell of a race. That's worth a ticket alone if you're a rugby Norse like me.
1: Zach Porthen, is that injury related, rest related?
20: No, that's what we think. We think it's going to be a hell of a grind up front. And, you know, there's a top scrummages, if you like, a Wilker and Nietler. But Zach's special, general game special. We've got 4 big games. Bristol, a high movement team next week, and a must win home Champions Cup game. We also lack occasion, but Zach will be essential for that. So we've got a sort of critical path for those guys, because suddenly we've got 3 spin sixes. We've got 4 incredible tight end. So we're going to have to rotate and mix and match to keep them in the fold and fit over the 4 weeks. So we've worked out the teams for the next 4 weeks, but this is what we regard as full metal jacket, and we saw what Thomas did to an Irish international, whatever his name, Clarkson, it's not Jeremy, last week. We have to put our meanest grinders in the tight end position this week. Zach's still young for a tight end, yeah.
1: Ticket sales reflecting the importance and the magnetism of this game, John?
20: I'm actually sitting with Johan Leroux now. Are ticket sales reflecting the magnitude of this game? They are. It's over 30,000 now, and it's tracking at a faster rate than last year. So, and that's what we, you know, teams are. When people see that team, we're expecting, you know, Tier 3 is being opened. So that's a sign of a really, really special atmosphere there. Yeah.
1: When you spoke to me ahead of departure for the west coast of Ireland, you said you'd be happy with 5 points from 2 games on 4G surfaces, and you came back with 6. And if you can put 4 or 5 onto the log with a victory against the Sharks, and then that's a very good 3-match start, because then we go Champions Cup for a while. So that, you know, that finishes off the first tranche of the URC in decent shape. But
20: I think more than decent. You know, the touring's tough. You saw the Bulls game, and it's hell of a tough to play the Ospreys. The Bulls and Sharks have got sorry, Lions and Sharks have played the Ospreys at home and under strength lens, but like we did last year. So that's why this game comes to all or nothing for me. You know, be 1 from 3, having lost a local derby at home for Sharks, can't perish the thought. Whereas the upside is that we're really well positioned. That's what's so important.
1: And thank you very much, as always, for taking time out from your very important meeting with your CEO to chat to us, head coach of the Stormers, John Dobson. And Matt asked why I don't take a train to work. If I worked different hours, I would. If I worked the hours that Clarence or Pippa does, I would take a train to work, because it's very convenient. It's a 15-minute walk to the Lakeside station. It's a 15-minute walk from the Cape Town station up here in daylight, winter and summer. But I often I often go out to work-related functions, social functions, in and around town, southern suburbs, Atlantic seaboard. I've got a busier life than I would like. And in winter, I'm sorry, I'm not walking down to the Cape Town station in the dark and taking a train in the dark. Maybe I'm being unnecessarily nervous about this, but no. And if I go into town and then I don't know how late the trains run, but if I arrive at the Cape Town station at 9 o'clock for a train to Lakeside, it's not something that I am prepared to do. Anyway, it's 4 o'clock.

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2: A police officer takes the stand at the AKA murder trial, and Cape Town's new SWAT unit prepares to tackle crime. Good afternoon, I'm Wesley Peterson. At the AKA murder trial, a retired warrant officer has been testifying about the murder weapon. Rapper Keenan Forbes and chef Tabelo Tibbs Motsoane were shot dead outside a restaurant on Durban's Florida Road in 2023, and seven men are in the dock. The Durban High Court has today reversed the decision to prevent the media from reporting on witness testimony, but a standing ruling still prevents the media from naming witnesses. Tabiso Goba reports.
3: The retired officer, who cannot be named, has testified about responding to a shooting incident in May 2022 that took place at a BP garage in Mayville, Durban. During that shooting, taxi boss Gift Kanyele and his bodyguards were shot by a man driving a white Toyota Etios. The officer says he collected 30 spent cartridges from the scene, and a few meters down the road, he found the Etios. The officer says the car was covered with bloodstains and fingerprints, which the police lifted. The court has heard the same firearm in Kanyele's shooting was also used in the murder of rapper Keenan, aka Forbes, and chef Tebelo Tibbs Motsoane about a year later. Tabiso Goba, Eyewitness News, Durban.
2: The City of Cape Town's new Specialized Weapons and Tactics Unit will be deployed after graduation later this month. That's the word from Safety and Security MMC JP Smith following its establishment in 2023. Now, months after specialized training, teams are ready to be deployed to high-risk situations, including gang violence, extortion, hostage standoffs, and the execution of high-profile arrest warrants. Smith says SWAT will work alongside the SAPS while the Metro pushes for greater investigative and crime intelligence powers.
4: So every aspect of their operational environment has seen months of training over these last few years. They were on a boot camp for quite a long time, and the public can start expecting to see them operationally deployed after the end of this month when they graduate. We'll start seeing them make their first interventions.
2: He adds the city is also expanding the use of drones to provide real-time information to officers on the ground.
4: They're starting to look at non-line of sight remote drones that can launch from docking stations. It's effectively a flying CCTV camera that we can send to anywhere in a vicinity that goes to launches from a recharging station, can get eyes on an incident wherever it is reported, a shooting incident, an accident, public violence, a robbery, any situation that requires us to collect data to direct operational staff and to give us that operational edge.
2: Parliamentarians have complained about the poor treatment of pensioners by the Social Security Agency. Members of the Social Development Committee say long queues and SASSA's biometric system are disadvantaging the vulnerable. The agencies today revealed the number of grant beneficiaries has reduced by more than 416,000 over the last financial year because of efforts to root out corruption. SASSA CEO Themba Matlao warns they will scale up the review initiative to ensure those who receive grants genuinely qualify, as Lindsay Dentlinger reports.
5: While Social Development Minister Dina Pule claims SASSA is getting a handle on the snaking queues, MPs weren't convinced, saying many seeking assistance are still subjected to inhumane waiting times and rude staff. Chairperson of Parliament Social Development Committee Bridget Masango singled out SASSA offices in Gauteng, including Roodepoort, and Shoshanguve in Pretoria, where she says she's witnessed firsthand how staff treat beneficiaries with disdain. The EFF's Paulnita Marais said old people are also going hungry.
6: This biometric is hurting our people, and our people are suffering, Chairperson. They need to come up with something else.
5: However, SASSA CEO Themba Matlao said biometric verification remained a key tool to root out graft in the system.
7: So I really plead with leadership for indulgence and just understand that it's a big thing that we are dealing with because we need to clean the social grant system.
5: He says SASSA can't apply a blanket approach to determine eligibility for a grant. Lindsay Dentlinger, Eyewitness News. Parliament.
2: An agreement between the Western Cape Education Department and learner transport operators has been welcomed following disruptions that left thousands of pupils stranded at the start of the final school term. The South African National Small Bus Operators Council in the Western Cape has agreed to resume learner transport services today following talks with Education MEC Jaco Lont. Operators suspended services yesterday, citing mounting financial pressures, particularly the rising cost of diesel. The action followed an emergency meeting last Thursday where operators gave the department until Monday to provide what they described as a meaningful response to their financial concerns. DA Western Cape Education spokesperson Peter Johnson has welcomed the breakthrough, saying continued cooperation is needed to ensure learner transport remains reliable and financially sustainable.
8: Learner transport is essential to ensuring that thousands of Western Cape learners can get to school safely and reliably. We recognize the pressures facing operators, but discussions must remain focused on practical solutions that protect learners and ensure sustainable, reliable transport.
2: And France's wine harvest is to hit an historic low. French vineyards have been hit by severe drought and heat waves after the country's hottest ever recorded summer. AFP reports the latest decline is not just to hot weather, but also a reduction in cultivated areas, pared back 1.9% in the past year. According to the International Organization of Vine and Wine, France had already recorded last year its lowest production since 1957. Gold's at $4,096, 9 cents an ounce. The rand, 16.67 to the dollar, 22.01 to the pound, 18.65 to the euro. Brent crude's $101.68 a barrel.
9: In your traffic on the M3 under the Ladysmile Bridge direction Muizenberg, there's been an accident and the N1 outbound is backed up between the foreshore and Balville.
10: In the sporting world, Dobson brings out his Bok big guns for the weekend's Coastal Clash in the Cape. We hear from the Lions camp ahead of their Jukes Gay derby against the Bulls, and Mikael Arteta extends his stay with the Gunners.
2: Cape Town weather tomorrow, clear skies with high-level cloud in the afternoon and a light northwester, a low of 12 and a high of 20. The top story this hour, at the AKA murder trial, a retired warrant officer has been testifying about the murder weapon.
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11: 8 minutes past four, talking coalitions, particularly in relation to Johannesburg, very shortly. And then the interview that we didn't manage to do because of connectivity issues yesterday, that with Mark Potterton, about chronic absenteeism in schools and what to do about it. And then after news at 4:30, a really happy story. There's an abandoned post office building at the Kenilworth station, and two people involved in the children's book world have decided to put a children's bookstore into that building. That's what we should be doing, reimagining space in that creative way. Call us on 021-446-0567, email johnm@capetalk.co.za, and WhatsApp us on 072-567-1567.
0: Afternoon Drive with John Matham is brought to you by Telkom Business. Possible begins here on Cape Talk.
11: In 4 weeks' time, I will be broadcasting from Century City, the results centre. We won't have any results yet, but there will be politicians hanging around, and I will have voted. And I'm starting to get excited about these local government elections. They are just 4 weeks away. And there's a lot of stuff I've been reading today. Bongani Baloyi, who's standing for the MKP in Joburg, says the MKP can win this election. No, you can't. That's nonsense. You can't, and you won't. I was reading Peter Attard Montalto, the analyst around finances and economies and politics and the nexus between them and so on, and he was making the point that other people have been making as well, that, you know, those people who've been going, you know, the DA might well get very close to an absolute majority and might only need a very small number of small parties to get over the line. No, no, it was never realistic. And then the News 24 poll over the weekend, and then the Mistra Coalition's barometer, which is being reported on at the moment. 80 of South Africa's 213 municipal councils have become hung councils since the 21 elections, resulting in 175 administrations, half of which lasted under 21 months. And if a coalition excludes the largest party in that municipality, that coalition collapses at four times the rate of those that include it. Ferial Haffagy, senior journalist at Daily Maverick. Hello, Ferial.
12: Good afternoon, John.
11: The one thing we can be certain of, well, one of the things we can be certain of, is that MKP won't win Johannesburg. All that is realistically probable is that the DA will probably be, by some slight measure, the biggest party, followed by the ANC, the second biggest. After that, we get less and less certain, I guess.
12: Absolutely, John. I was also really interested in that interview with Bongani Baloyi, and we can come to that. But with three polls out now, I think it's pretty clear that, barring a big surprise, and as she herself has been saying, Helen Zille is unlikely to get an overall majority. There was a time where their own polling and also the Social Research Foundation polling had them fairly close to getting that 50 plus one, which she needs, but it doesn't look like that's going to happen now.
11: And the smaller the coalition, the better it works, statistically. I mean, it's no guarantee that a coalition of two parties is going to work, but the odds favour it. And it does look, and I was looking at the work that was done for Daily Maverick around possible coalitions, and it does look as if the DA manages to put one together, or the ANC manages to put one together, if the DA doesn't, there's going to have to be a significant number of parties in that coalition. And what Joburg residents have learnt over the last 5 years is that don't work.
12: No, it absolutely doesn't. We've got a five-party coalition, and then two or three other parties would vote with them to get things across the line. What our city really needs is the ANC and the DA to work together. And I certainly hope that talks have been happening behind the scenes, because coalition talks would obviously begin about now, or at least a month ago. And I think most people realize that that's how the city will best be served, is by a reformist government, and that will require that the ANC does ensure that its provincial bosses agree that what you need is a similar version to the GNU at the national level in the city.
11: Dada Marrero and Helen Zille in the same coalition, do you think?
12: They talk to each other. There isn't enmity between the two. I've seen them at things. They're not the best buddies. I don't think it's as close a relationship as Helen Zille, for example, had with Jacob Zuma. But it is a relationship where they can talk to each other. And then we should go back and remember that Mozilla, in the negotiations for the GNU, always favoured a confidence and supply agreement. That's where one party holds the legislature and the other has more power in the executive. And maybe, just maybe, that's an option for Joburg. But I really think, even by next month, this time when you're sitting at Century City, we won't be closer to a solution. It's probably going to go down to the wire later in November.
11: Stephen Friedman said to me in an interview earlier this week that the political parties need to have told voters by now who they will and won't go into. Yeah.
12: None of them are telling. That's the key question as a voter you need to be asking anybody you're thinking of voting for.
11: Yes. Yes, exactly. Who might you go into coalition, who you would like to go into coalition, and who, under no circumstances, will you go into coalition with? I think each party contesting municipality should be sharing that information with the voters in that municipality or metro.
12: It's difficult. It's like pulling teeth, as you would have seen my colleague Dunga Simulani with Bongani Baloyi. Who will you coalesce with? Who are your natural partners? The DA has said first, early in the campaign, they said no ways with the ANC. Then it became no ways with this ANC, meaning that probably a reformist ANC they might sit down and talk to. But the parties they have ruled out a coalition with is with MK and the EFF. Action SA in turn, which is likely to be a kingmaker again. Herman Mashaba and Ms. Helen Zille can't even sit in the same at the table together, so I don't think that's going to happen either.
11: What's your best guess? I know that's a terrible question to ask somebody who works on figures and evidence, but what's your best guess?
12: I'm going to give you my best hope. As someone who covers the city very closely and at the moment is just looking at the devastating power cuts in Marshalltown, I think a really an area of some hope that we've spoken about a few times has been without electricity for weeks now. So what we really need is for the ANC and the DA to come together as the largest parties and form a government.
11: Because if the latest polls are correct, that's 29 plus 22, which gives you 51 plus a few percentage decimal points, which is enough to run the metro without interference from smaller parties like Mr. Kwamenda and, you know, those crazy things that have happened to Joburg in the last 5 years.
12: Yeah, I think that would be the most sensible coalition to make the urgently needed reforms and also the urgently needed financial reforms like ring fencing, water, electricity revenues, big, big things that need to be done over the next 6 months.
11: Ferial Haverty, thank you very much indeed. Senior journalist at Daily Maverick.
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9: Happening now, there's a truck broken down Jan Smuts in Klipfontein. Jan Smuts direction south at Klipfontein intersection is currently obstructed. And in Balvo at Flay Street near Home Affairs, there's also been an accident, so do pass with caution. And on the M3 under the Ladies Mile Bridge direction Musenberg, there's also been an accident there. We have usual peak traffic on the N2 outbound between Mowbray and Bunga Avenue this afternoon. On Nelson Mandela Boulevard outbound, traffic is still backed up at Ruderbloom Road and traffic lights are faulty in Newlands at Main and Protea. I'm Justine Rinkus and I'll have more EWN traffic in 15 minutes.
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11: 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This Thursday on Cape Talk, you'll hear how this agreement aims to provide more than 25% of renewable energy annually to Sandparks. Tune in to Views and News with Clarence on Thursday. He'll cross live to the Kruger National Park for the big announcement and all the renewable energy conversations with Discovery Green on Cape Talk.
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18: 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Welcome, Mrs. Bunny, Teddy, and everybody listening. I have something to tell you. Today you have helped create 5,400 smiles. Oh, what's that, Mrs. Bunny? Make that 5,401 smiles and counting. 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
11: Rick says, Jonna, DA-ANC coalition with Helen Ziller as mayor could save Joburg, but Helen has to lead, otherwise it's a waste of time. If the polls are anywhere near accurate, then the DA will get more votes than the ANC, and it's hard to see the DA with more votes than the ANC accepting anybody other than a DA leader as the mayor of Johannesburg. Wherever you are headed, take the conversation with you. 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
13: This is John Matham on Afternoon Drive.
11: Next conversation is with educationalist, I think it is, Mark Potterton, currently principal of Immaculata Secondary School in Soweto and also director of the 326 Refugee Children's Education Project, who wrote very movingly about chronic absenteeism in schools on the Daily Mavericks website earlier this week. Hello, Mark.
20: Hi, how are you doing, John?
11: I am doing all right. How are you doing in your new post in Soweto?
20: Well, I'm loving it. I've been there since May, and it's a new world for me, and it's very exciting. Thanks.
11: Chronic absenteeism, is that just your personal experience now that you are at Immaculata, or that mixed with data which tell us about chronic absenteeism across the province and the country?
20: Yeah, look, there's a lot of South African data. The article I wrote in the Maverick, we just drew on the international data, but you know, you're looking at numbers of 153,000 absentees a month and that kind of thing, so it's huge. And it's really worse than I thought it was in terms of impact. I noticed it in Soweto, and, you know, because we've got big classes, 45 or so, it's often hard to track attendance, you know, and these big registers and teachers have got lots of happening at once. So, and then following up on kids is always not easy with big classes. So I think kids just tend to take a lot of time off.
11: I mean, how, in theory, what is supposed to happen at the start of a school day, and perhaps through the school day, to check attendance and to note absenteeism?
20: Yeah, no, you would know from when you were at school. You know,
11: nobody can remember that far ago, Mark.
20: take the register, make sure everyone's there, account for those that are not there, and maybe in your free time or after school phone and find out what happened to the kid or why the kid wasn't there, you know. When I was at Sacred Heart, we used to monitor the attendance very closely and we'd send a note home. And if it was sort of more ongoing, we'd phone and find out what's going on, you know. But I think in schools, there are lots of, when there are lots of children, you know, the school down the road from me in Soweto, 2,000 kids, you know, and they big classes and it's really hard to track. But in countries where they do have big classes like that, they've opted for electronic means, you know, fingerprint registers, facial recognition, etc. So that does help. And the important thing is to get the kids to come to school every day because they need to get into routines. They need to you know, be there and see how the lesson is built up sequentially. But when they're off so frequently, their learning is haphazard.

0: to do, and it is on some levels. The kids come late. And then they join the class later. It's just there's a lot of busyness. I don't know. It seems harder in this context where I am now to keep track of it. They expect us to keep track of it. You know, the department wants us to submit registers, etc. But my thing isn't necessarily keeping track of it, but it's like, how do you keep kids at school? You know, and a lot of schools deal with it in poor neighborhoods with feeding programs, and that attracts kids and helps them to come to school every day and make sure they come for their meal.
1: You know, in Rwanda, which is a much more authoritarian country than South Africa, if your child isn't at school on Monday, on Tuesday, there is somebody from the education department knocking on your door and saying, why isn't your child at school? It's a much smaller population. It's a much more authoritarian situation.
0: That's something I referred to in the article as well. You know, that's one of the ways in which countries can ensure that the children come to school is to make it compulsory and to maybe have sanctions if you don't send your kids to school. My wife's brother's in Berlin, and heaven help you if you take your kids out early or go on a holiday or something, you'll get a fine or you could be jailed, you know. So they take attendance seriously. And the thing is that, especially in a country like ours where you're putting a lot of money into education, you're investing a lot, you're trying to get new programs to teach literacy and numeracy, etc., in the early grades. If the kids aren't at school, then they're losing out, and that investment from the country is wasted as well.
1: And a situation, I mean, a system where 2,000 kids have to file in past a camera that is checking facial recognition and then sending a signal through to a database saying pupil X is here, or putting, as I do when I arrive at work, where there may be 60 people in the building on a really busy day, and put my right finger on a pad which recognizes that I'm here. I mean, it's simply not possible in the environment in which you're teaching at the moment.
0: Yeah, no. Look, I'm exploring getting some facial recognition systems and putting them in classrooms. It's going to cost us some money, but at least then we'll have a track of who's here and who isn't here. And we just want to experiment with it and see if it does improve attendance at school. You know, the other thing is, you know, there's sort of habits that I learned as well, you know. The habit of routine, going to work every day, showing up on time. These are important life skills that children need in life and in their workplace as well. I just bumped into a professional cricketer this afternoon at the photocopy shop, and, you know, we were just chatting about the need for discipline. And, you know, if you want to be a professional cricketer, you've got to practice every day. You've got to put in your time. You can't miss out. And I think these are the kind of habits that we want to teach in schools as well, you know, just in the regular school system, not just on the sports field.
1: Mark Potterton, thank you for talking to us this afternoon, principal of Immaculata Secondary School in Soweto. Andrew says, I believe in some Mitchell's Plain schools, troublesome kids are told to remain home and only attend for exams, but they are marked present for purposes of the department's statistics. Don't know it to be so, but heard it from a teacher. And, you know, how possible is it to do with more schools what Jonathan Janssen did with the school community and support from the broader community at the school at which he has become involved, where pupils move from wanting to stay away from school and do other stuff to being excited about going to school? It can be done, but what needs to happen for it to be done is quite something. Bradley saying, my dad was a school principal in the early 80s. The high school that he managed had an attendance issue that he resolved by including the community in which the school was based. Learners could not leave the premises without an exit form, and the community was encouraged to stop any

0: child in uniform during a school day and ask for that exit form. It takes a village to raise a child. It's 29 minutes now to 5 o'clock, the latest Eyewitness News. Wesley Peterson, we're hearing more details of how Shadrach Sibiya came to be charged with sex crimes against a minor.
1: Yes, John. The father of a 16-year-old girl allegedly sexually groomed by the suspended deputy police commissioner was allegedly pressured by two people to provide information on the senior officer. This is contained in an affidavit by Sibiya's wife, Sizakele Dlamini, in support of her husband's bid for bail, which the state's opposing on the grounds that he's likely to interfere with witnesses. In it, she alleges the father wanted to withdraw charges and meet the Sibiya family. Dimakatso Leshoro reports.
2: In her affidavit, Dlamini alleges that Mr. M threatened to expose alleged dealings between Sibiya and Matlala, adding that he had been recording Sibiya and keeping photographs, location reports and other reports. She says he also claimed that he had a substantial amount of information, documentation that he could provide to investigators or legal authorities. Sibiya's lawyer, Amanda Nell, read into the record Apostle Victor Munambudi's affidavit in which he alleges that Mr. M approached him regarding an amount of 300,000 rand to withdraw the charges.
3: Mr. M approached the apostle and who sought to use him as an intermediary in order to communicate with and to engage members of the family concerning his alleged claim of approximately 300,000 rand.
2: Reading Dlamini's affidavit into the record, Lindiwe Makubu alleged that Mr. M wanted to withdraw the charges but was being put under pressure to continue with the case. The matter has now been postponed to the 13th of October for judgment. Dimakatso Leshoro, Eyewitness News, Randburg.
1: Action SA wants a full investigation into reports that police bought diesel at vastly inflated prices from businesses linked to suspected organized crime figures Ralph Stanfield and his wife Nicole Johnson. Investigative journalism unit Amabungani reports police bought nearly 3,000 litres of diesel from them while their alleged criminal enterprise was being investigated. In one transaction, the SAPS reportedly paid more than 122,000 rand for 990 litres of diesel, working out to about 123 rand a litre when diesel was selling for around 25 rand a litre. Police have launched an inquiry and Action SA's Cape Town mayoral candidate Deraline James says the probe must establish who authorised the transactions and whether procurement controls were ignored.
4: SAPS cannot be in the business of funding the very people it's supposed to be investigating. While communities are being terrorised by organised crime, SAPS appears to be handling public money straight into the pockets of people allegedly connected to those networks.
1: South Africa is taking another step towards reducing its reliance on imported medicines and pharmaceutical products. President Cyril Ramaphosa says the launch of a new pharmaceutical innovation and manufacturing facility in Pretoria will help strengthen the country's capacity to develop and produce critical medicines locally. Ramaphosa has been speaking at the launch of the CSIR's Future Pharma Facility, which is also expected to play a role in preparing South Africa for future pandemics and health emergencies. Mungezi Koko takes a look.
5: The facility is designed to help turn promising scientific research into products that can be developed, scaled up, and eventually manufactured. It will give researchers, innovators, and industry partners access to specialized infrastructure and expertise, including for the development of active pharmaceutical ingredients used to make medicines. The CSRI says Future Pharma will help strengthen the local pharmaceutical value chain and reduce dependence on imports. Ramaphosa says the facility should help the country build the capacity to develop vaccines and other critical health products locally.
6: And you are right in saying we should not be complacent. So Future Pharma is then going to give us that full capability of being able to develop the vaccines. So that is your mandate. That is your mission.
5: The president says the facility marks an important milestone in strengthening South Africa's pharmaceutical innovation ecosystem. Monkey Ziko Go, Eyewitness News.
1: And France has suspended the use of stun grenades by police at student-led demonstrations as allegations of police brutality mount. A 15-year-old boy lost one of his hands on Monday after police fired a stun grenade at protesters. A 14-year-old lost several teeth after he was hit in the face with a tear gas grenade. Tens of thousands of people have been protesting across France demanding better conditions at high schools. President Emmanuel Macron has now held an emergency meeting with the country's prime minister to find a way to solve the crisis. An announcement on the school protests as well as the country's finances is expected today. Cape Town weather tomorrow, clear skies with high-level cloud in the afternoon and a light northwester, a low of 12 and a high of 20. The top story this hour, the father of a 16-year-old girl allegedly sexually groomed by suspended Deputy National Police Commissioner Shadrach Sibiya was allegedly pressured by two people to provide information on the senior officer.
0: Louise says, I've been teaching for 40 years now, and interestingly, one thing I've consistently noticed in my experience is that the weaker learner is often the one who is absent most frequently. Mark Potterton absolutely correct in saying that absenteeism creates gaps in a child's learning, and those gaps can make it increasingly difficult for them to keep up and progress. Mike says, I used to teach farm labourer kids once a week on my farm. They all attended school, but I was told that the teachers sat in the staff room most of the time and did not teach. I think we have to be sensitive to the fact that many South African communities are broken in ways that those of us who live in reasonably stable communities and come from reasonably stable family backgrounds simply have no way of appreciating. And that the reasons why children go to school, don't go to school, are complex. Some children just don't go to school because they're naughty and they're having fun on the streets and doing stuff that they shouldn't be doing. But there are profoundly difficult social issues that are at play with a lot of the absenteeism. And one can't work out some kind of, I don't know, some kind of solution which ignores those realities.
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8: Happening now, there's still a truck broken down in Jan Smuts and Klipfontein. Jan Smuts direction south at the Klipfontein intersection is still obstructed. And in Balville at Flay Street near Home Affairs, there's been an accident, so do pass with caution. If you are travelling on the N1 inbound at the ramp to Jan Smuts, you can expect delays and congestion there. The N1 outbound is also crawling between the foreshore and Balville this afternoon. If you are travelling on the M5 south, traffic is still backed up between Pinelands and Kenilworth, and traffic lights are faulty in Newlands at Main and Protea Roads. I'm Justine Rinquist, and I'll have more EWN traffic in 20 minutes.
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0: The story that has made me the happiest so far this week, a story that I've read on one of the news channels, was on News 24 earlier this week, that children's book publisher Imaginary House is going to open its first permanent bookstore. That's good news. But the fact that it's doing it at the former post office building at the Kenilworth station is even better news. Alison Harris is co-founder and creative director of Imaginary House. Hello, Ali.
9: Hello. Thanks for having me.
0: This is so cool. And, yep. I mean, did you walk past the building, drive past the building, cycle past the building and go, why is it empty? We can put books in there.
9: Pretty much. No, well, we were looking for some time, but nothing had the magic that the store had. And then someone actually told us about it, and we came and looked, and we were like, we have to do this. We need to just make it happen.
0: How difficult was it to secure permission to take it over?
9: So we chatted for about a year and a bit. So it wasn't a quick process, but I feel like when you know something is right, you know, and you kind of put everything into it. So, yeah.
0: And it's opening on Sunday.
9: Yes, which we are so excited about. I'm currently sitting outside it because I've got to carry on painting and doing a few finishing touches to make the deadline. But, yeah, we're really excited to have everyone on Sunday.
0: And the story that I read said that you've designed the store. Look, it's going to be stocked exclusively with children's books, young adult
9: yes.
0: as well. So what's the sort of top end of the age range that you'll stock books with that age
9: yeah.
0: range in mind?
9: So so we're going up to young adult, and I mean, I read children's books, but I think it's probably around like 16 up to around that age that we're focusing on. So it's, when I say focusing, we're predominantly focusing on the younger ages, but we'll go up to 16. We are going to have some shelves with older books, and specifically those are going to be around fantasy. And yeah, hopefully this is the first of many, and maybe we'll have some other stores focused on other ages. But yeah, for now, this is really where our heart is.
0: You said that you were designing the layout of the store with children in mind.
9: Yes.
0: It's not going to be what you see when you walk into one of the retail book chains.
9: Yes. So we've really like considered the layout and just how kids interact. So we've actually got a small counter so that they can make the purchase of the books. We've also got a magical tree, which I cannot wait for people to see because we've had such fun building it. We've worked with like a company, Petal Perspectives, and Signature Projects, and it's real bark. And the fairies have actually, they've commissioned us, and we are working with them to bring this to life.
0: A couple of other things about what you're doing which really pleased me when I read about them is that 70% of the books roughly will be local titles, so strong emphasis on South African children's literature, which often speaks, and this is obvious, speaks more to South African child readers' experiences.
9: Yes, and we've got so much talent here, and I mean that's why us as a publishing house, we are publishing here because we believe in the talent in South Africa. But beyond that, what's been so inspiring is as we're ordering in books, we discovered books that we didn't know about before. And so we really are excited to show the community that there is quality out there, and it's going to be in multiple languages. And yeah, we've also put out a submission form for people to submit their books. There is a process to that, but yeah, we really just want to celebrate local and show that we can actually stand out, and it's not less than, it's actually of the same quality of international stories.
0: I'm very grateful to Jill, who's just sent me a photograph of a painting being done on the outside of the building. And I think we need to say now that you deliberately spell the name of your publishing house imaginary without the second I, deliberately left out. Otherwise, if people are going to look at that sign and go, oh my goodness, a bookstore with a typo like this.
9: I know. And I mean, it's brought us laughter. We've already had one person say, you know, you misspelt it. But honestly, that's kind of the wonder in it. And we like to sometimes be a bit cheeky. And as I've shared before, it's our goddaughter actually misspelt it. And we really want to focus on story. And we thought it was pretty apt. But you might be able to find the missing I somewhere. It might be a new challenge for the store.
0: Okay, so you haven't. Let me just have a look at the photograph. Have you put it there already? I can't see it in the size of the photograph I've got.
9: The fairies and gnomes currently have it. They might bring it on Sunday.
0: Well, I'm going to be deep up the West Coast on Sunday, so I won't be able to pop in on opening day, but I'm going to make a definite point of coming in on Monday and having a look. Good luck with it, Alison. I hope it works the way that it should. Alison Harris, co-founder and creative director of Imaginary, Imaginary House, and that little bookshop at the Kenilworth Station, white and a lovely, what would you call that colour, blue? It just looks gorgeous. It just looks so attractive already.
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0: Kieran Thompson, hello.
10: A very good afternoon to you, John. Let's hit the ground running in rugby, where a weekend of South African derbies will unfold in the United Rugby Championship. So let's start in the Mother City, where John Dobson brought out his Bok big guns for the weekend's Coastal Clash in the Cape. Seven Springboks will play their first matches of the season for the Stormers, with Hashim Pitt set to make his debut off the bench. Plus, the Cape franchise will debut their new black kit when they host the Sharks. Sasha Feinberg Ngomazulu and Corbis Reinach start at fullback with Damien Willemse. Oh, let's try that again. They are at halfback, actually, with Damien Willemse at fullback, and Vulku Lowe will make his first appearance for the franchise since 2020. Here's what Dobbo had to say about his team.
11: It was our sort of low point of the season, was losing to the Sharks on consecutive weekends. It's a huge boost. We've shown our importance of this game. We've mixed and matched a bit over the last 2 weeks, and we didn't bring the Springboks across, which theoretically was an option. I don't mean practically, really. So we wanted to build some capacity, you know, that we've used. These are scrum halves 4 and 5 coming in. But I think the respect we're showing the Derby, the respect we're showing the Sharks, and also what you're saying about last season, we've gone the strongest team that we think we could possibly go for this game, unless Cheslin's injury.
10: The Sharks head into the Coastal Derby full of confidence after earning back-to-back bonus point wins. We head up north now as the Bulls get set to host the Lions at Loftus Versfeld, and the visitors will be looking for a repeat of their 10-point victory at the very same venue last November. Lions centre Richard Krill reflected on their previous meeting at Loftus.
12: I think last year's game at Loftus was very special. I mean, it's the first time, I think, in URC that the Lions actually won there. I think everything just clicked that day. It was a very good team performance. And just going into this weekend again, hopefully we can get the same result.
10: Up the line to the world of football now, where Lionel Messi scored from the penalty spot and provided 2 assists in his final appearance for Argentina as they beat Benin 3-0 in an international friendly. Meanwhile, in Europe, Cristiano Ronaldo insists he'll be available for selection for the upcoming international breaks after apologising for his premature exit from the Portugal camp last week. Looking at last night's UEFA Nations League results, Mikel Merino came off the bench to net a brace as Spain scored a 2-1 comeback win over Croatia. Elsewhere, Harry Kane was at the double as the England captain steered his side to a 3-0 win over the Czech Republic on his record-equalling 125th international cap. In club football, Arsenal manager Mikel Arteta has extended his stay with the Gunners after inking fresh terms with the Premier League champions. The Spaniard signed a new 4-year deal that will keep him at the club until 2030. And finally, in local cricket, Jivashan Pillay smashed an unbeaten 60 runs as the Western Province Cobras scored a bonus point win over the Eastern Storm in last night's Pro 20 Cup action. They chased down 131 runs with minimal fuss for a 9-wicket win at Newlands. Kieran Thompson, Eyewitness News Sport.
0: Cristiano Ronaldo. Look, if Igor Jesus did break upon promise to him, if he did say, I will play you off the bench in that game, that he didn't play him off the bench, then Jesus needs to say, yep, that is the case. I did promise him. But you can't promise somebody like that. You can't. Because then the game develops. And you go, okay, what we need now is not Cristiano. We need whoever he brings on. And the notion that Ronaldo has that he is a player of the stature of Pelé and Maradona, okay, he is. I mean, he is undoubtedly one of the greatest players in history. No argument about that. But to then say that that means that I should not be allowed to warm up without then playing, excuse me? You're not a god sitting at the top of Olympus. You're a bloody footballer and an exceptionally well-paid one. Warm up, and if you don't play, you've had a warm-up, which is good for you physiologically anyway. Sorry, these bloody drama queens.
7: EWN Business.
0: Most definitely not a drama queen, although sometimes he's got a lot of drama to report on. Stephen Crotus, hello.
13: Would never happen in rugby, John. Good afternoon. I'm afraid, tragedy would be my drama today. So Brent crude is slightly higher. The story really, platinum prices about 20 minutes ago, they were down 5%. They're still down over 4%. The JSE All Share down 1.9% on the day, 106,809 points. Financials down 2.5%. Industrials down 0.9%. Resources down nearly 2.5% today. African Rainbow Minerals down nearly 8%, 7.5%. This is about platinum prices for them. But gold too, Harmony's down nearly 6%. Momentum is, and then financial firms, John. So First Rand, Momentum down over 5%. Hyprop, the property group, they're down 4.6%. And of course, your platinum miners. The other big story, and John, very big story for you, is the Premier Group. They're down 6% on the day because the Competition Commission's asking the Competition Tribunal to unwind the Premier Group's purchase of the Rhodes Food Group. John, you'll remember the protests outside the canning factory in Toowoomba.
0: Indeed.
13: Yeah, so that was owned by the Rhodes Food Group. Now, this is where it starts getting interesting. Premier had specifically said recently it is not sustainable to keep that factory going. Workers said it was being closed illegally. The SACTRU union went to the commission. The commission says that the Premier did not say it was going to close any of the Rhodes Food Group's facilities. Now, here's the key thing. They also did not disclose that the Premier Group and the Rhodes Food Group had discussed closing that factory before the merger was approved. I've actually just got off the phone with a competition lawyer from the Western Cape. She'll be on the Money Show to discuss this. And when can you undo a merger? I mean, the consequences and the complications are profound. Look out for some kind of interesting settlement on this one. And then the coal and construction materials producer Afrimat, they're reporting they're facing their toughest conditions since listing 20 years ago. The strong rand, higher shipping costs have dramatically impacted their revenue from iron ore. The temporary shutdown of ferrochrome smelters, that's reduced demand for the anthracite they produce. They'll report a loss. The earnings will be down close to 100% on last year. Tungela benefiting from higher energy prices, I think up 3.59. Alpha Min up nearly 3. Sasol, of course, again up 2.42. Eltron up nearly 2% on the day. The gold price, $4,103. Wait, where am I? In the United States, pretty much mirrors our picture, John. The Dow Jones down 1%. The Nasdaq down 0.72. The S&P 500 down 0.57. Now, this is partly because oil prices have risen again. Treasury yields are up as well. People have been looking forward to the Federal Reserve September meeting minutes, so they're looking for interest rate clues there. All right, Stephen, now you can do the gold price. $4,103.69 an ounce. Platinum, $1,639. Brent crude, here comes Stephen's drama, $101.43. The rand to the dollar, also taking a bit of a pounding, 16.66 to the euro, 18.64 to the British pound, 21, call it 22, actually. Stephen Crotus.
0: That was a bit drama queeny, though, that side.
7: EWN Traffic.
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8: Happening now, there's just been an accident in Wetton at Wetton and Chaka, so do pass with caution. And there's still a truck broken down at Jan Smuts and Klipfontein. Jan Smuts direction south at the Klipfontein intersection is still obstructed. And on the M3 under the Ladies Mile Bridge direction Musenberg, there's just been an accident. There's also congestion and delays on the M5 south. That's between Maitland and Kenilworth. The M2 outbound, that's heavily backed up between Mowbray and Airport Approach Road. And traffic lights are still faulty in Newlands at Main and Protea. I'm Justine Rinquist, and I'll have more EWN traffic in 10 minutes.
7: There's more EWN on air, online, and on the EWN app. Clever excuses for being late, number 96. My dog ran out, and I had to chase him for 5 kilometers. Fortunately, with the OUTsurance Pointsman on the roads, you no longer have to come up with creative excuses for being late. The OUTsurance Pointsman have been easing traffic congestion so we all get to where we need to be quickly and safely for the past 20 years. With OUTsurance, you really always get something out. In partnership with Cape Talk, OUTsurance is a licensed insurer and FSP.
0: Gary, what's up to say? The bookstore story made me smile too. Fantastic news. And then Kritish. said it's a wonderful initiative and is delighted that our guest Alison still reads children's books and feels that reading is something disappearing in the century. I find that my kids are more eager to watch something on YouTube. I've made an effort to switch that TV off and say, have a look at a book, even if it's with pictures. Look at it and experience that. And Kritish is a neurosurgeon, so knows something, a little bit, about books and the brain. Then a voice note on the conversation with Andrew Thompson earlier about South African Airlines and what they charge for extras, including food on board.
14: Hey, John. So Airlink, the snacks you get on there is included in your ticket already. Hence, you can't have second helpings, you can't have anything extra on the plane besides that that was given to you. If you look at the FlySafe Air snacks menu, they even tell you, very cheeky little right up there at the bottom, that we sell yummy snacks while other airlines make you believe it's free, but it's not. It's already included in the price. It's hidden there, hence it's for free, but you can't get more, even if you request it, and you can't buy it either. Yeah, and another friend of Lyft told me the same thing. Yeah, just FYI.
0: I can't imagine wanting more of anything that I'm served on fruit trolley of an aeroplane.
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2: Questions around the promotion of a criminally charged police officer and a new era of cooperation between police and Cape Town law enforcement. Good afternoon, I'm Wesley Peterson. Chairperson of Parliament's Police Committee, Ian Cameron, has raised questions about the promotion of a senior Cape Town police officer facing criminal charges linked to the alleged assault and torture of a Mowbray barber. Cameron's taken to social media today to express concern about SAPS officer Dalmore Manuel being promoted from Lieutenant Colonel to Colonel and formally appointed as Station Commander at Muizenberg Police Station. Manuel is one of three police officers charged in connection with the alleged torture during a raid at the Mowbray barbershop 3 years ago. Carlo Peterson has more.
3: Court records show CCTV footage of three SAPS officers, including Dalmore Manuel, allegedly assaulting barber Juma Igiraneza in November 2023. Manuel had been serving as station commander in Muizenberg while the case remained pending. Cameron says Manuel's promotion to colonel and station commander at Muizenberg Police Station is concerning.
4: The fact that SAPS regulations do not automatically prohibit this promotion does not make it acceptable. An officer awaiting trial on charges of assault with the intent to commit grievous bodily harm, torture, has been promoted to colonel and placed permanently in command of a major police station in Cape Town.
3: Cameron says the matter will be pursued through parliamentary oversight. Western Cape Police say they will respond in due course. Carlo Peterson, Eyewitness News.
2: Cape Town Safety and Security MMC JP Smith says the city's new SWAT unit will work alongside the SAPS without duplicating its role. The comments come after the launch of the unit and a new drone technology on Wednesday. Smith says the initiative forms part of the city's effort to help the SAPS combat violent crime. He says the SWAT unit will be deployed to incidents involving gang violence, extortion, hostage situations and other high-risk operations, including the execution of high-risk arrest warrants. Smith says the city consulted the SAPS before introducing the unit and received no objections.
5: We are complying with all the legal requirements. The specialized skills we're training are the same kind of specialized skills SAPS are training their members in across the range. The resources that we require in this area is stuff that SAPS would normally be expected to, but those resources in SAPS are very thinly stretched. It's a very large country and they very often, when they are required here, they are up north. They are elsewhere in the country performing those duties.
2: Smith says the city's relationship with the SAPS continues to improve.
5: I've certainly not heard any objection from their side, and the presence of a senior member of their Provincial Operations Centre this morning suggests their endorsement. The relations between us and SAPS have significantly improved and are constantly evolving and improving as we go on. So I think the tired old narrative of us somehow being in dispute with SAPS that some people keep on trying to generate or parade is not connected to any actual reality or reality on the ground.
2: Well, to Parliament now, where the South African Police Service has received a staggering 1 million applications from South Africans but failed to appoint even one of the intended new recruits. The police's inability to enlist the new members was due to the cancellation of the 360 million rand contract awarded to Vusmusi Katmatlala's Medicare 24 company. SAPS management has told an annual report briefing in Parliament today that the cancelled contract was intended to facilitate medical assessments on the new recruits. Babalu Ndenze reports.
6: The police's top management told Parliament today that they've received an unprecedented number of applications from South Africans who want to join the police, but the recruitment process has hit a hurdle due to the cancellation of the Medicare 24 contract to medically assess the new recruits. SAPS Head of Strategic Management, Major General Leon Rabi, told the Portfolio Committee that they've been unable to recruit despite the huge interest from aspiring police officers.
7: Over 1 million applications were received and recruitment was completed for 6,125 candidates. But however, the February enlistment could not proceed because the health risk manager's contract was terminated and the mandatory medical assessment could not be completed.
6: Robbie told the committee that the intake was deferred to the current financial year, increasing the target to 11,000 trainees. Baba Londenza, Eyewitness News, Parliament.
2: A 30-year-old Limpopo resident who's been held in captivity for almost a month in Mozambique is on his way home. The Department of International Relations and Cooperation has confirmed that he was released unharmed on Sunday and left Mozambique today. The man had been working as a mechanic at a hunting camp in the northern part of that country. He went missing in September when the group, including five South Africans, came under attack by armed militants. Dirko's Nelson Kwete has stated that South African authorities worked with various stakeholders in Zimbabwe to find him.
8: The South African High Commission in Maputo worked diligently with various stakeholders in Mozambique to render consular assistance and secure the release of the 30-year-old man. The South African government extends its gratitude to the government of Mozambique for its efforts towards the safe release of the South African national.
2: Gold's at $4,096.09 an ounce, the rand 16.67 to the dollar, 22.01 to the pound, 18.65 to the euro. Brent crude's $101.68 a barrel.
9: In your traffic in Wetton, at Wetton and Chaka, there's been an accident and the M3 South is backed up between UCT and Hillwood.
10: In the world of sport, 7 Springboks to play their first minutes for the Stormers when they host the Sharks this weekend. The Lions expect to encounter a Bok-heavy Bulls team this weekend, and we hear from Proteas spinner Simon Harmer.
2: Cape Town weather tomorrow, clear skies with high-level cloud in the afternoon and a light northwester, a low of 12 and a high of 20. The top story this hour, Chairperson of Parliament's Police Committee, Ian Cameron, has raised questions about the promotion of a senior Cape Town police officer facing criminal charges linked to the alleged assault and torture of a Mowbray barber.
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11: It is 8 minutes now past 5 o'clock. A very, very good afternoon from John Matham. We're going to be talking about public procurement and getting it right very shortly. Then I'm going to be talking about incapacity and consent in the light of the Shadrach Sabir matter and what's happening on the Cornell University campus in the United States. We have no rapid-fire prize for the rest of the week, but I'm delighted to report that next week and the week after will both have rapid-fire prizes every day of each of those two weeks. And then we will be finishing, as we are starting to do, talking about something related to the arts. We're talking to an actor who is doing a one-man show, but based on Ernest Papa Hemingway, which is an interesting thing to do in South Africa. Call us on 021-446-0567. Email johnm@capetalk.co.za and WhatsApp us on 072-567-1567.
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11: Public procurement is big money in South Africa. National Treasury estimated a couple of months ago that approximately 1 trillion rand is spent on public procurement annually. So it really, really is important that that procurement process is done honestly and productively. The government had a Public Procurement Act, which was set aside by the Constitutional Court recently on the grounds that there hadn't been sufficient consultation. So we're going for another round. There is another draft available, and this time the government will make sure that public participation will pass muster, but what we get at the end? Will it be any more sensible, any more optimal than what we've had for far too long, which is exceedingly suboptimal public procurement? Dr. Sarah Menny-Gibbett joins us now, heads the State Reform Program at the Public Affairs Research Institute. Sarah, good afternoon.
13: Afternoon, John. Good to join you.
11: This is a big conversation and we don't have terribly long, so what are the absolutely critical things that a successful, productive, honest, ethical public procurement program must have?
13: It needs to be able to do three things, I think. It needs to be able to support efficient service delivery. So an official needs to be able to use that system with not too much difficulty to procure in a way that is fairly efficient, so that it isn't very expensive for the state and that can deliver. It also needs to be one that doesn't allow too much leakage from the system. Corruption is always present in public procurement the world over, but it can't be a very leaky system, and we do have one at the moment. So there need to be proper guardrails in place and enforcement capacity to move in quickly when we can see red flags raised. And then thirdly, we wanted to do more than just deliver services, but we want to be able to have a system that can help the state use procurement for development. So build firm capabilities, new procurement markets, local content, all those kinds of things. So we want it to be a driver for the economy as well, and especially for black businesses and emerging suppliers.
11: Yeah, I mean, you mentioned the leakage, and the chief procurement officer at the time at Treasury during the Zonda Commission said that potentially 50% of the country's procurement budget was being lost to intentional abuse. Now, I mean, that's a big leak.
13: Yeah, it's an incredibly big leak. I think that one of the things we've tried to do is that as we've seen more leakage, we've tried to create more and more kind of rules in that system. To the extent that we have limited the kind of discretion that officials can use to procure in a way that is efficient or strategic or that's innovative or whatever. I think we can't fix the procurement problem with adding more and more rules. We have to, a corruption problem by adding more rules, we have to get our enforcement working better, and we need to get greater transparency in the system. So, for example, we really should be having a transparent e-procurement system where we can actually see and track contracts. But at the same time, we need to give procurement officials the room to make the right kinds of decisions. If you're an engineer, you need to be able to craft that contract in a way that delivers you a good bridge at a good budget, and maybe also ideally is one that you can use that budget to try and grow new suppliers in the industry and grow that procurement market.
11: There is a constitutional imperative, and I think there is a moral and ethical imperative as well, to use public procurement to grow black business. But too often in the past, that constitutional imperative has been abused to benefit politically connected people rather than growing black business's contribution to South Africa's GDP. That's another critical thing that we've got to get right.
13: It's true. I mean, we know from the Zondo Commission that public procurement is really the site of rent extraction and corruption in South Africa. We also know that corruption extended to international businesses as well, so not just our local. But exactly, I mean, I think that the Constitution sets really important principles, and we've got to look at how we actually get those principles all right. So we want one that is fairly efficient and effective, and that can also be used for economic transformation. And we feel that the Act as it stands is trying to move in the right direction, but especially in the regulations hasn't got that quite right. And so this is a moment, with this Act being set aside, due to procedural challenges, not to go back to the drawing board. We wouldn't want to see that, because as I wrote in an article recently, we think there's actually some very important things contained in that Act. I think we are moving to a more strategic paradigm, not just an administrative one, one that can actually see officials use the procurement budget more strategically. And it also had some really important provisions around transparency and improving transparency. So it made those commitments, and we hope that whatever version comes out of a renewed parliamentary participation and deliberation process, that we keep sight of those important commitments around transparency for public procurement.
11: And Sarah, from Parry's point of view, what's in the bill still that shouldn't be there, and what's not yet in the bill that should be?
13: I think what we had wanted to see was a bit more substance in the primary act itself, so in the bill or the act and on the regulations. So one of the critiques of the act is that it's left too much to regulations. We want to see the sort of big principles and methods for procurement that officials would use, the big principles against which the AG would adjudicate, when it goes in to do its audit, all contained in a very clear framework for officials and suppliers in the whole system and for those doing oversight. So that, I think, needs to be more clearly stated in the primary act itself. So I think this is an opportunity to get that right. We still want to see those commitments the state made around transparency in the act. So that was a commitment to building an ICT digital procurement system, one that's transparent, that can support oversight, and also one that allows specific oversight, so for civil society to play a role in oversight of public procurement. So we still want to see those there. But it's a question of fine-tuning how, for example, Chapter 4, which is on preferential procurement, balances all of the various important objectives that are put, for the public procurement system to meet. So I think this is an opportunity to fine-tune that and to get the regulations especially right when we get to that point.
11: Dr. Sarah Manigibbet heads the State Reform Program at the Public Affairs Research Institute. Dr. Sarah, thank you very much for talking to us.
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9: Happening now in Wetton at Wetton and Chaka, there's just been an accident, so do pass with caution. And there's still a truck broken down at Jan Smuts and Klipfontein. Jan Smuts direction south at the Klipfontein intersection is still obstructed, so do pass with caution if you are in that vicinity. And if you're travelling on the N2 outbound, that's between Mowbray and Airport Approach Road, traffic is still heavily backed up. The N1 outbound, that's also crawling between the Foreshore and Durban Road. And if you're leaving the CBD on Nelson Mandela Boulevard outbound, traffic is still heavily backed up at Ruderbloom Road. I'm Justine Rehnquist and I'll have more EWN traffic in 20 minutes.
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11: Conversation an hour ago with Ferial Haffagy of the Daily Maverick was around the coalition government, which is probable emerging from the local government elections in 4 weeks' time, and Ferial said she thinks the best thing for the people of Joburg would be a coalition between the ANC and the DA. A voice note in response to that.
14: Hi, John. I am more of the view that the people of Johannesburg must think very hard and vote for change. I don't think it's up to me to say which party should dominate, and I actually think the ANC should be very, very reduced in its power and control of resources and law in Johannesburg, because they've had 32 years to do something. They haven't. I was born in Soweto. When I go to the part of Soweto where I grew up, it's worse than during apartheid. Of course, there will be a coalition in Johannesburg, but there must be a coalition for change. And that coalition for change cannot be one that is governed by the ANC that has a lot to protect. Look at what's going on at the GNU level. The ANC will do everything to ensure that it stays in control. I think it has to be taught, hopefully the people of Johannesburg will do that, to operate as an opposition party. It's just one of the parties in South Africa. And I say this not out of hatred for the ANC, but out of love for South Africa.
11: It is 18 and a half minutes now past 5 o'clock. I want to talk about capacity and consent. Shadrach Sabir, he is still applying for bail, and one of the charges is that he raped an 18-year-old girl. He says that the sex, he doesn't deny that there was sexual intimacy between them, but he says it was consensual, which one struggles to understand given the testimony, which hasn't been challenged much, that this 18-year-old was pretty much comatose as a result of having drunk so much. And one of Shadrach Sabir's advocates understandably caused anger by suggesting she might have woken up from her drunken stupor and given consent, so everything was okay. And then I've also been following what's been happening in the US, the backlash over the handling of a woman's sexual assault complaint against fraternity members at Cornell University. Jane Doe is what she's been called in legal documents, and last month she filed a lawsuit alleging that she was drunk, drugged and raped by several men in 2024 at Cornell. She said she'd been drinking and then went to the frat house. Several men pressured her to snort the drug ketamine, plied her with alcohol, before advertising a free sexual encounter with her in a group message. She said she was intoxicated during the alleged incident and could not provide consent. But here's the thing. Under current New York law, and the same is true of other states in the U.S., a person who voluntarily consumes drugs or alcohol rather than becoming intoxicated without consent is not automatically considered unable to consent to sex. And they are now calling it the voluntary intoxication loophole. You got so drunk, you chose to get so drunk, you chose to snort ketamine, therefore, you know, you can't claim that you were too incapacitated to give consent. And it made me wonder what is the law in South Africa around capacity and consent. Fatima Sheikh joins us now, Executive Director for People Opposing Women Abuse. Fatima, good afternoon. Thank you for your time.
15: Good afternoon, John. Thank you very much for having us on your show.
11: What is our current law in this area state?
15: I think, firstly, to say that, you know, that is a very undermining loophole. And for us as an organization, alcohol does not create consent. It actually destroys one's capacity to give it. And I hope that there will be rethink about that loophole, because when consenting to drinking is drinking and not consenting to sex. So the consent was to drink and to maybe even snort ketamine, but nowhere did she consent to having sex or allegedly consent to having sex. So I think that is a very dangerous discussion in terms of you know, New York law, and I know that there is a lot of backlash. I think for South Africa, you know, consent is very clear, and under the criminal law, the sexual offences and related matters, an altered state of consciousness basically means that you are not able to give consent. And the matter of Tipia, because the young woman was so drunk, I think, I mean, my response is that she was not in any position to give consent because she was intoxicated. So our legislation is quite clear, but
11: What does our legislation say? I mean, you might not have the exact phrasing in front of you, but in essence, what does our legislation say?
15: So essentially it says consent is essentially voluntary or uncoerced agreement. That is what consent is supposed to mean. And the legislation specifically deals with circumstances where someone is incapable in law of appreciating the nature of the sexual act, including being in an altered state of consciousness because of either having alcohol or drugs or any form of medication or substances to the extent that consciousness or judgment is adversely affected. And in the case of the severe matter, if the person had passed out, they were not in any clear position to give consent. And that is clear. And I mean, even if she did get up from, you know, being comatose, I still think that, you know, she's in no position to give consent.
11: That seems to be a very clear-cut case. But does the legislation provide the kind of detail that makes it relatively easy for judicial officers to decide whether the level of incapacity was such that it made consent impossible in law?
15: That is very tricky. And so I think firstly one has to look at the blood alcohol level of the person, because remember that when a rape is reported, the onus is on the victim to prove that they were raped, not on the perpetrator. So it becomes very challenging, and I mean, this is what we're seeing on a daily basis, is that the victim has to prove that they had been raped, and not the perpetrator does not have to prove innocence. And so that is where the difficulty lies. But I think also in this matter, was the blood alcohol level of the young woman taken? Were there witnesses? All of those information is relevant to this matter, because if she had passed out, was she able to give consent? And so initially, or frankly, she's age 18, okay, she's allowed to drink. She was taken to a club and then to a hotel. All of these circumstances does make it very difficult, in terms of, questioning how she ended up being there in the first place. So these are all difficult things.
11: Yeah. Can I just make sure of something? If the alleged rapist says she gave consent, and the raped person says, I was too drunk, I was too drugged, I was too incapacitated to give consent, it is the responsibility, the legal responsibility of the person who has been raped to prove that they lacked the capacity to give consent under our law.

0: So like I say, was the blood alcohol level taken off from the young woman? Was she, did they do any testing of her to determine what was her blood alcohol level at the time?
1: Sorry to interrupt, Fatima, but I mean, the problem with that is a woman or a man who has been raped often is... We know this, that there is shame, there is fear, and by the time you work up whatever is necessary to go and report this terrible thing that has been done to you, a blood alcohol level test is not going to be determinative in any way.
0: Yes. So the time of the rape versus the time the person reports does create that. But remember that when a person consents to drinking, that doesn't simply give a person the right to then rape the person because they are in your midst. So having to go for a drink and getting drunk does not mean that now I consent to being with you and that I give you permission to sleep with me sexually. That's two different consents that is given. And when a person drinks, their capacity to give consent is diminished. And that should be established that, you know, you can't expect the person to be in their right mind to give consent. And I think, you know, that needs to be determined and established. And her lawyer needs to make that argument that she was in no position to give consent because of her diminished capacity, having been intoxicated or drugged or whatever the circumstances were.
1: Basically, our law has it right, but there's a lot of complexity which makes the proper application of that law not always easy to get right.
0: So in law, on paper, yes, we say the right things, but in practice, it doesn't always happen. Because remember, the perpetrator is a person in position of power. They fighting for their freedom. They will have a lawyer. They will make every possible argument to say that consent was given. And a lot of times, rape survivors don't want to go through with this because people are saying, well, you know, you were in that in the bar or in the club with the person, you were dressed provocatively, you were there dancing and swaying, you indirectly gave consent, and this is why
1: we have video evidence of you kissing my client. And
0: And so does that not then give consent? If I kiss you, if I bought you a drink, you agreed to accompany me to the club, was consent then not given by the mere fact that you were in our midst? So it's important to establish that consent was given to having a drink with a person, but consent was not given to being in a sexual relationship with a person. And you can't say that the person had given consent because they were not in any reasonable frame of mind to give consent when they are intoxicated. And that is clear in law.
1: Fatima Sheikh, thank you very much indeed for talking to us, Executive Director for People Opposing Women Abuse. And Michelle, you're absolutely right. You write to me, besides the law, I would think common sense should prevail. The guy should know right from wrong. What does this say about the guy? Again, victim blaming. No wonder women don't report rape. Yeah. Just don't take advantage of somebody whose capacity to act sensibly has been affected by, even if it's voluntary intoxication. If you're a halfway decent human being, you go, she's too drunk. I will cover her up with a blanket. She came home with me, she's drunk, I'll cover her up with a blanket. I'll wake her in the morning, take her some coffee, and, you know, maybe then. 29 minutes now to 6 o'clock, time for the latest. Sorry, my mouse isn't working. Let me just say then that time for the latest eyewitness news. There's no rapid fire today, tomorrow or Friday. They will be on Monday. Wesley Peterson has the latest.
2: Thanks, John. Good afternoon. The father of a 16-year-old girl allegedly sexually groomed by suspended Deputy National Police Commissioner Shadrack Sibiya was allegedly pressured by two people to provide information on the senior officer. This is contained in an affidavit by

0: Libya's wife, Sizakele Dlamini, in support of her husband's bid for bail, which the state's opposing on the grounds that he's likely to interfere with witnesses. In it, she alleges the father wanted to withdraw charges and meet the Sibiya family. Dimakatso Leshoro reports.
1: In her affidavit, Dlamini alleges that Mr. M threatened to expose alleged dealings between Sibiya and Matlala, adding that he had been recording Sibiya and keeping photographs, location reports and other reports. She says he also claimed that he had a substantial amount of information, documentation that he could provide to investigators or legal authorities. Sibiya's lawyer, Amanda Nell, read into the record Apostle Victor Munambudi's affidavit in which he alleges that Mr. M approached him regarding an amount of 300,000 rand to withdraw the charges.
2: Mr. M approached the apostle and who sought to use him as an intermediary in order to communicate with and to engage members of the family concerning his alleged claim of approximately 300,000 rand.
1: Reading Dlamini's affidavit into the record, Lindiwe Makhubu alleged that Mr. M wanted to withdraw the charges but was being put under pressure to continue with the case. The matter has now been postponed to the 13th of October for judgment. Dimakatso Leshoro, Eyewitness News, Randburg.
0: Four members of the notorious Horrible Gang have been handed lengthy prison sentences for a series of gang-related murders in Clark Estate and Elsie's River. The Western Cape High Court has sentenced the group today for crimes committed between December 2019 and February 2020. During that period, seven people, including two women, were murdered, with one of the shootings claiming three lives. Alfonso Hendricks, Aubrey Roy and Jay Taylor were each sentenced to life imprisonment, while Roderick Daniel, who was 16 at the time of the crimes, was sentenced to 15 years direct imprisonment. Police spokesperson Ndake Gwala says Police Commissioner Sizakele Dyanti has lauded the investigating officer as well as the prosecuting team.
3: The cases were assigned to Detective Sergeant Theo van Wyk of Elsie's River Detectives, who within a short period made a breakthrough and arrested the four accused. They remained in custody for the duration of the trial after bail was successfully opposed.
0: A research group on global organized crime has found South Africa is emerging as a drug production hub for international export. The analysis follows the discovery of a mandrax production lab near Hartbeespoort Dam yesterday. It's the latest in a series of such discoveries in parts of the country. Karinda Jagmohan has more.
4: More than five drug labs were found across northern South Africa since April this year. Senior analyst at the Global Initiative Against Transnational Organized Crime, Michael McLagan, told EWN the country has been a transit hub for hard drugs, but this has evolved in recent years.
5: And South Africa is emerging as a production hub for high-quality methamphetamine and then later exported.
4: He says these are sophisticated operations where front-runners rent properties and procure equipment often used by pharmaceutical companies. McLagan warns the drug lab bust this year may only be the start.
5: We also see that South Africa's drug economy continues to be well-supplied despite these busts. So there are certainly more of these labs around the country.
4: Police have confirmed the drug lab found yesterday was on a premises being rented out. Karinda Jagmohan, Eyewitness News.
0: And the International Monetary Fund is preparing to offer support to countries exposed to the effects of El Nino. The 2026-27 El Nino is developing into an extreme climate event with the potential of becoming one of the most intense on record. AFP reports the IMF is concerned about food security and pressure on inflation. It says its role is to support vulnerable countries and offer cushioning. In September, the World Meteorological Organization stated there's an exceptionally high likelihood that El Nino would continue through February next year. Cape Town weather tomorrow, clear skies with high-level cloud in the afternoon and a light northwester, a low of 12 and a high of 20. The top story this hour, the father of a 16-year-old girl allegedly sexually groomed by suspended Deputy National Police Commissioner Shadrack Sibiya was allegedly pressured by two people to provide information on the senior officer.
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7: A little ongoing theme this afternoon has been what you pay extra for on planes, and a sub-theme to the little theme has been meals on planes. Here's a voice note.
8: Good afternoon, John. It's quite interesting to talk about meals on planes. One time Swiss Air was going under, and even on long haul flights, you had to buy your breakfast, lunch, and supper on their planes. They didn't serve it. It wasn't included in the price of the ticket. I mean, that was a good many years ago. But equally, I remember flying, I think it was BA Comair at the time. And yeah, I think it was Comair, BA Comair. And they did something quite interesting. They partnered with, I think it was Nando's, and you could get Nando's peri-peri chicken and stuff like that as your meal choice on the plane. And that was including the price of the ticket, which was rather nice. I actually thought at the time, it's a brilliant way of advertising for restaurants in South Africa. Only ever saw it once, and only ever had it once, and I've never seen it again. But it's a fantastic marketing idea, actually.
7: I suspect it's still happening. I don't fly locally enough. Stephen Huertas flies more regularly between Johannesburg and Cape Town than I fly between Cape Town and other destinations in South Africa. But I know that at least one of the airlines offers bootleggers coffee as part of their service. And I think that maybe not Kauai, but something like Kauai, if it's not Kauai, that they do wraps from that restaurant on local flights as well, I think.
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17: Afternoon Drive with John Matham was in conversation with 91, unpacking the trends shaping today's investment landscape.
18: 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So at the moment, local markets are heavily weighted to gold. Global markets are heavily weighted to AI stocks. And if you are only invested in a passive fund, you are carrying all of that concentration.
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19: Good afternoon, John. I am a coffee snob. I tend to avoid coffee and aeroplanes. And I have to say the bootleggers is the best of the lot. I don't fly quite as much as maybe I would like. But yeah, I've always been very impressed with it. So,
7: I don't know whether you always fly the same airline that offers the bootleggers coffee, which I think is Safair, but do you fly other airlines, and do they provide food from a particular South African food chain in your experience?
19: Not really, no. But I will tell you this. Last year when I went to the States, the way out, I flew on Delta, the American airline, but the catering would have been done by South Africans. And the food on the way out was fantastic. The food on the way in was awful. And really just not very good at all. None of it was branded necessarily. The point is, though, that the South African suppliers were infinitely better than the American ones. Infinitely.
7: There's a surprise.
19: Indeed, yes. Well, I'm afraid to say, still quite tough on the JSE today, down 1.63%, 107,104 points. Financials down 2.25%, industrials down 0.5%, resources down 2.3%. Brent crude is slightly up, but platinum, really the story, was down 5% an hour ago, down 4% now. The big story of the day, though, the Premier Group down 6%, John. They've just released a statement. They say, basically, the Competition Commission's asking the Competition Tribunal to unwind the Premier Group's purchase of the Rhodes Food Group. They say Premier did not disclose in advance it was thinking of closing the canning factory in Tilbach, which was owned by the Rhodes Food Group. A statement coming out now from Premier Group saying that they reject any suggestion they acted unlawfully or withheld material information or sought to mislead the Commission or the Tribunal. They will they will represent their view at the Tribunal. And what that means, John, is they're lawyering up, basically. The SACRU union complained to the Commission about the closure of the factory in Tulbach. The Commission says Premier did not disclose it had discussed actually closing the factory before the merger was approved. Excuse me. The coal and construction materials producer Afrimat also reporting very tough conditions. John, I'm just going to have to cough this out. Give me a minute. There we are, a little better. Sorry about that.
7: You only took 9 seconds. That was pretty efficient.
19: It's not done yet. I thought it was. Should I just move to the US?
7: I think we're recording this, and I think we are going to play at staff parties.
19: Excellent. Well, it's a very long list of my reductions that you have. African Rainbow Minerals and other platinum miners are down dramatically today. ARM down 6.5%. Premier down 6% because of all of that. And financials at... Oh, John.
7: Stephen, would you like us to do sport while you do the water thing?
19: Yes, if you wouldn't mind, I'll get some water.
7: Okay, we'll do traffic and then we'll check with you if you're all right. If you're not, we'll do sport and then come back to you because we don't want to miss your pearls of wisdom. EWN Traffic. It's brought to you by OUTsurance in partnership with Cape Talk.
20: Happening now, if you are coming into the CBD on the elevated freeway, traffic is heavily backed up at the CTICC. The N2 outbound still slowing down between Mowbray and Airport Approach Road this evening. The N1 outbound, that's also still crawling from the foreshore all the way through to Durban Road. And as you leave the city on Nelson Mandela Boulevard outbound, traffic still backed up at Rudabim Road and the M5 south, that's also slowing down at Berkeley Road. Traffic lights are faulty in Newlands at Main and Protea. I'm Justine Rinquist and there'll be more EWN traffic in 20 minutes.
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7: Completing timesheets on a Friday afternoon is more fun than sitting in traffic. The OUTsurance pointsmen know there are a million other things you'd rather be doing than sitting in that traffic. That's why they've been on the roads for the past 21 years, easing the traffic congestion so you arrive quickly and safely. The OUTsurance pointsmen are another reminder that with OUTsurance you always get something out. In proud partnership with Cape Talk, operating in Paarl and Stellenbosch, OUTsurance is a licensed insurer and FSP.
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7: And back to do a clear-throated Stephen Cruetus.
19: There we are. That's very optimistic, John. I'd explained the Premier Group and their travails. The JSE All Share having a very tough day today, partly because Brent crude is slightly up. African Rainbow Minerals down 6.5%. All the platinum miners are down because platinum is so weak today. Premier is down 6% because of their problems. Gold miners also affected. Harmony's down 5.5%. And some of the financial shares. First Rand down 4.5%. Momentum down 4%. Investec down 3 as well. Canol Plus up quite strongly on the day. Tungela really in the energy space up 5%. Alpha Min up nearly 3%. And Sasol up again, John, up nearly 2%. And obviously a very important time for them because of higher energy prices. In the US, things negative since the start, really. A couple of reasons for that. Yields are spiking. This is US Treasury yields. Also, we're seeing that people are watching oil prices very closely. The Dow Jones down 1%. The Nasdaq down 0.59, the S&P 500 down 0.47. The gold price, $4,133 an ounce. Platinum, $1,642.60. Brent crude, $101.77. The rand to the dollar, 16.63 to the euro, 18.61 to the British pound, 21.97. On the Money Show, more on the Premier Group issue. Also, spam calls, John. I don't know anyone who's ever bought anything from a spam call. Big efforts from government to deal with all of that tonight. And we'll talk about why and who would go and start an alternate exchange. Stephen Curtis, EWN. Finally.
7: Good luck with 2 hours of that, Stephen, between 6 and 8. Clinton saying, I flew with Lyft Airlines recently from Cape Town to Johannesburg. They offered coffee from Vida and a donut from Krispy Kreme.
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7: Kieran Thompson.
1: Good afternoon, John. Let's kick things off in the world of football, where Spanish winger Pedro Rodriguez, or more commonly known as Pedro, announced his retirement from the beautiful game at the age of 39. He was part of Spain's golden generation that won the World Cup and the Euros, as well as that dominant Barcelona side. Elsewhere in club football, Mikel Arteta put pen to paper on a new four-year contract with Arsenal that will keep him at the Emirates until 2030 as he and the club look to embark on a winning era in North London. Arteta is currently the longest-serving manager in England's top four leagues, having been in the hot seat since 2019. We sidestep to rugby, where 7 Springboks will play their first minutes for the Stormers when they host the Sharks in the URC this weekend. Vulku Lowe is set for his first appearance since 2020, with Dion Fourie on the bench to provide cover at hooker. Paul de Villiers starts in the number 6 jumper, while Sia Khaleesi shifts to blindside flank and Hakjiva Daimani is at 8th man. Meanwhile, Yevan Roos and Riley Norton are on the bench, with Hashim Pitt set to make his debut and Wandisile Simelane, the backline cover in that 6-2 split. We head up north now, where the Lions expect to encounter a Bok-heavy Bulls team for their Jukske derby at Loftus-Versfeld this weekend. The Bulls will want to bounce back from last weekend's 4-point defeat to Munster, while the Pride of Johannesburg will be looking for their third win on the spin.
2: Well, they also have their Boks coming back, and we don't know if Harold or Stravino or Andre might play 12. So as you said, yeah, we don't really know who to prepare for, but I think that's also the exciting part. So now we're looking forward to it regardless of who it is, but it's going to be a good challenge.
1: That there, the thoughts of Richard Creel. We head to the cricketing world now, where Shreyas Iyer smashed a 43-ball century for India as they beat the West Indies by 8 wickets to take a 1-0 lead in their 5-match T20 international series on Tuesday. Meanwhile, back home in the Pro 20 Cup this afternoon, the Lions scored a comfortable 38-run win over the Garden Route Badgers in Oudtshoorn. Bjorn Fortein taking 3 wickets for 23 runs to help set up that win. And finally, the Proteas are gearing up to take on Australia in the opening test of their 3-match series that starts this Friday. A lot of pre-match talk has been about whether or not Shukri Conrad will decide to opt for 2 spinners. Simon Harmer is one of those options, and here's what he had to say about the track in Durban.
22: Yeah, I think like traditionally the coastal wickets do offer more assistance for the spinners. If I think back to the Bangladesh series, there was a bit of turn on offer there, but then against the West Indies at Wanderers, there was also turn on offer. So as a spinner, I obviously hope it turns, but I think the general rule of thumb is that the coastal wickets do offer a bit more for spinners.
1: Just a reminder, play is set to start at 9:30 on Friday morning. Kieran Thompson, Eyewitness News Sport.
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7: Before that, though, a discussion about a one-man show featuring a famous man. Oh, you did that yesterday, John. No, that was about Albie Sachs, a show at the Baxter. This is about Ernest Papa Hemingway, and it is a 60-minute one-man performance by my next guest, American actor David Morin. Hello, David.
27: John, how are you?
7: I'm in decent health, and yourself?
27: Also in decent health. Thank you for having me back on.
7: Yeah, it's. I mean, I'm intrigued that this is a show that pleases South African audience. I mean, I think Hemingway is. I mean, he's a decent writer, but he's more interesting as a human being and with his personal history, when he wrote about that. But I don't expect South Africans to know enough and to care enough about him to want to go and see a play about him. But you're proving that wrong.
27: Well, I'm trying to prove it wrong. The truth is that he's actually, you know, an old dead guy, and not many people care about old dead guys. But even if you had a one-man show on Elon Musk, how many people pitch up for that? I mean, the theater crowd is fickle, and you really don't know what's going to resonate. But I think Hemingway does resonate with people in my generation. I'm 70, and, you know, people that sort of grew up as readers and as English buffs and fanatics. And he was an American icon, and he was a huge celebrity, and he was married 4 times, and he was an alcoholic, and he did shoot himself in the head to take his own life. So he is a complex character, there's no question.
7: Well, at 70, you're a youngster by comparison with me. So, and how do you do it? How do you capsulate such an extraordinary and relatively long life in 60 minutes? What do you choose to put in? What do you choose to leave out?
27: Yeah, that's a million-dollar question. It took me quite a while to try to figure out even how to get into it. In fact, I started the one-man show, and I quit because I just didn't have a way in. And then I figured out a way in, and then I was able to sort of clothesline a lot of the story on that one premise that got me into it. But, you know, I read quite a bit of his prose just to give people a reference of his, you know, writing ability and his why he was so famous. He won 2 Pulitzers and the Nobel Prize for Literature. But then I'm kind of like, the second act is really getting more into like his upbringing, his childhood, his family life. You know, 4 of his 6 family members committed suicide. So he lived in a very unhappy household growing up. And he just was a complicated guy, genius on one hand, but like never went to college. Spoke 4 languages, you know, wrote like 10,000 personal letters in his lifetime. He was just an odd duck, but he was brilliant.
7: So you don't try to portray him. You recount him, if I've...
27: No. I am Papa Hem. There's no question. Yeah.
7: Yep.
27: I'm Papa Hem, and the only thing I had to tweak was to, like, turn the narrative so that I'm Papa Hem, I'm dead and gone, and now I've come back to tell you my life story and kind of where I went wrong.
7: You stand in judgment on Ernest Hem, do you?
27: No, actually, I own it. Like, I'm actually turning the narrative so that, like, I was an asshole. Sorry. I was a bad guy. I was a conceited narcissist. And I also was very awkward and shy, and I had a million other demons going on in my life from my upbringing, et cetera, et cetera. So I'm trying to sort of, I guess, explain, you know, how I behaved the way I did, maybe why I wrote the way I did. But it's complete ownership of all of his faults.
7: And, you know, finding venues, there's very little space for independent theatre in Cape Town. The mainstream theatres are pretty much full, and they're largely full with comedies and musicals and things
27: exactly.
7: that attract audiences, and people need shows like that to make them feel better about the quite difficult world in which we live. But then it's so important to have spaces like Café Roux, which mostly, and I see that you're doing the same show at the Alma Café on Sunday, I think it is.
27: You know, it's brilliant. I have to tip my cap to these, you know, the I'll call them pubs, but sort of like more of the Muso cafes. You know, they've really taken a chance on me to come in and do a literary performance. And I'm thrilled. I feel like the Café Roux is such a prestigious place, and David Foster came and saw my show at the Royal Cape Yacht Club and loved it, and so we made a deal and made a date. And then Alma Cafe, this is actually my second time there, and they loved the show. And, you know, it's such a niche kind of a crowd, and I did do a performance at the Drawsday Theater in Stellenbosch. I thought it was my victory lap. It holds 200, and we sold 32 seats. So, you know, it's always a challenge.
7: Okay, so it is Café Roux tomorrow night at 7:30, and then it's Alma Café on Sunday, is it?
27: That is absolutely correct, yes. Yeah, Alma Café is around 6 o'clock, and then Café Roux, I think, is like 6 o'clock for dinner, and then 7 o'clock, 7:30 is curtain, supposedly, yeah.
7: Well, I hope you get considerably more than 32 people at each of those gigs. Thanks very much for chatting to us, David Moran, doing Papa Hemingway at the two venues that we have been discussing. And I think that's about it from us for today. Let me just have a last quick check at the WhatsApp line to see if there's anything. 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
19: The Money Show with Stephen Grotes is brought to you by Absa Corporate, an investment banking connecting global finance to the future. That's how Absa's invested in your story. Good evening. On your Money Show tonight, government finally moves against spam phone calls. We'll ask the Consumer Commissioner how on earth they'll enforce it. And the Direct Marketing Association, does cold calling really, really work? The Competition Commission now wants to undo the big Premier Group Rhodes Food Group merger over the closure of the Tulbagh factory. While we're feeling more confident about our finances, And the best way to get a male CEO to hire more women? Make sure he becomes the father to a daughter. All of that to come, but first, the very latest Eyewitness News.
8: Good evening, I'm Sibs Matiela. A research group on global organized crime has found South Africa is emerging as a drug production hub for international export. The analysis follows the discovery of a Mandrax production lab near Hartbeespoort Dam yesterday. It's the latest in a series of such discoveries in parts of the country. Kerinda Jugmahan has more.
10: More than five drug labs were found across northern South Africa since April this year. Senior analyst at the Global Initiative Against Transnational Organized Crime, Michael McLagan, told EWN the country has been a transit hub for hard drugs, but this has evolved in recent years.
11: And South Africa is emerging as a production hub for high-quality methamphetamine and then later exported.
10: He says these are sophisticated operations where front runners rent properties and procure equipment often used by pharmaceutical companies. McLagan warns the drug lab bust this year may only be the start.
11: We also see that South Africa's drug economy continues to be well supplied despite these busts. So there are certainly more of these labs around the country.
10: Police have confirmed the drug lab found yesterday was on a premises being rented out. Kerinda Jagmohan, Eyewitness News.
8: Suspended top cop Shadrack Smear is seeking to be released on bail after he was arrested last month on charges of rape and sexual grooming. His legal team claims the sexual offences case against him was only opened because the father of the 16-year-old complainant was pressured, while the defence alleges he was pressured by two people to provide information on their client. This information was contained in an affidavit by Smear's wife, Sizakele Dlamini, where she alleged the father, known as Mr. M, also wanted to withdraw charges in this matter and meet the Smear family. Meanwhile, the state has opposed Smear's release, saying he's likely to interfere with witnesses. Dimakatsolo Shoro reports.
12: In her affidavit, Lamina alleges that Mr. M threatened to expose alleged dealings between Smear and Matlala, adding that he had been recording Smear and keeping photographs, location reports, and other reports. She says he also claimed that he had a substantial amount of information, documentation that he could provide to investigators or legal authorities. Sibia's lawyer, Amanda Nell, read into the record Apostle Victor Munambudi's affidavit in which he alleges that Mr. M approached him regarding an amount of 300,000 rand to withdraw the charges.
13: Mr. M approached the Apostle and who sought to use him as an intermediary in order to communicate with and to engage members of the family concerning his alleged claim of approximately 300,000 rand.
12: Reading Lamine's affidavit into the record, Lindiwe Makubu alleged that Mr. M wanted to withdraw the charges but was being put under pressure to continue with the case. The matter has now been postponed to the 13th of October for judgment. Dimakatso Leshoro, Eyewitness News, Randburg.
8: A Limpopo resident who's been held in captivity for almost a month in Mozambique is on his way home. The Department of International Relations confirmed he was released unharmed on Sunday and left Mozambique today. The man had been working as a mechanic at a hunting camp in the northern part of the country. He went missing in September when the group, including five South Africans, came under attack by armed militants. Derco's Nelson Huete says South African authorities worked with various stakeholders in Mozambique to find him.
14: The South African High Commission in Maputo worked diligently with various stakeholders in Mozambique to render consular assistance and secure the release of the 30-year-old man. The South African government extends its gratitude to the government of Mozambique for its efforts towards the safe release of the South African national.
8: An agreement to resume learner transport services today in the Western Cape has been welcomed following disruptions that left thousands of pupils stranded at the start of the final school term. The South African National Small Bus Operators Council in the province has reached consensus following talks with Education MEC Jaco Lont. Operators suspended services yesterday, citing mounting financial pressure, particularly the rising cost of diesel. The action followed an emergency meeting last week Thursday, where operators gave the department until Monday to provide what they described as a meaningful response to their financial concerns. DA Western Cape Education spokesperson Peter Johnson.
15: Learner transport is essential to ensuring that thousands of Western Cape learners can get to school safely and reliably. We recognize the pressures facing operators, but discussions must remain focused on practical solutions that protect learners and ensure sustainable, reliable transport.
8: And the International Monetary Fund is preparing to offer support to countries exposed to the effects of El Nino. The 2026-27 El Nino is developing into an unusually strong climate event with the potential to become one of the most intense episodes on record. AFP reports that the IMF says it's concerned about food security and pressure on inflation. It says the role is its role is to support vulnerable countries and offer cushioning. The World Meteorological Organization said in September that there was an exceptionally high likelihood that El Nino would continue through February next year. Gold is trading at $4,103.22 an ounce. The rand is at 16.64 to the dollar, 21.98 to the pound, and 18.61 to the euro. Brent crude oil is at $101.19 a barrel.
2: In your sports, Themba Bavuma's unbeaten record faces its toughest test as Proteas gear up for three-match series against Australia. Abdeslam Wadu looks ahead to champion versus champion MTN 8 final. And Rwanda lined up for a reported Formula One return in 2030.
8: A partly cloudy Thursday in store for Gauteng tomorrow. Johannesburg drops to an overnight low of 11 degrees, peaking at 26. Pretoria 13 and 30 and Vereeniging 10 and 28 degrees. Cape Town will be fine with a moderate northeasterly breeze, dropping to an overnight low of 12 degrees and climbing to a high of 20. The top story in your Eyewitness News at this hour, a research group on global organized crime has found South Africa is emerging as a drug production hub for international export.
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9: Well, at this stage in Roodepoort, expect some delays. This is on the N1 southbound from Beyers Naudé to 14th Avenue. Edenvale, we still have bumper-to-bumper traffic. This is on the R24 westbound from Metro Store to the Kilulis interchange. Benoni, slow-moving traffic. R21 southbound, that's Rietfontein Road between Griffith and East Rand Mall. While in Midrand, expect about a 20-minute delay on the New Road. This is between the N1 and Lever in Irene. Also about a 30-minute delay approaching the intersection of the Mayfield Drive and Main Road, Proclamation Hill. Also about a 20-minute delay on Transoranya between Kwaha Road and the Dustport Tunnel. If you come across any other traffic issues, kindly WhatsApp us on 072-702-1702.
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17: 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That's how Absa's invested in your story. 8 minutes after six. Good evening. I'm Stephen Curtis. Welcome to the program. An astonishing story about the Premier Group, the food company, being asked now, the Competition Commission going to the Competition Tribunal. They want to undo the merger over the purchase by the Premier Group of the Rhodes Food Group. I mean, I can't remember a merger being undone by the tribunal before. We'll talk more about it in a little while, in about half an hour or so. We'll speak to Nicolien Schoeman-Lowe, the Managing Director at Schoeman Law Incorporated. But the most astonishing story, and this is all about the cannery, the fruit factory, if you want to call it that, in Tulbagh, which the Premier Group said it was going to have to close. You might work there, you might have someone, you might know someone in your family who works there. I know for that community it's a devastating decision. One of the questions I'm afraid I have is that the Premier Group says no matter what happens, the factory is not sustainable. Now, okay, you undo the merger, then what? I don't know if that protects the jobs or not. You'd like to think so, but I don't know if it will. Your thoughts on that, please. I would love to know from you your worst ever spam call, your experience of spam calls. For me, the thing that actually does my head in, there are two. The one is, how many car insurance companies could there possibly be in South Africa? And how do they all have my number? Because that's all I get. And the second is, repeatedly, some company, I don't even listen long enough to get to the name, who call me because for some reason they've got me confused with a friend of mine who left the country a decade ago. Herman Mashaba was mayor of Joburg, for goodness sake, when, you know, this person left. And still, and I've told them a million times, still I get this spam call. So today, big conversations, the National Consumer Commission acting against this, the information regulator part of it, the DTIC part of it.
19: We'll speak to the National Consumer Commission in just a moment. We'll speak to Hardin Ratshisiso, the commissioner at the NCC. Also, and I would stick around for this if I were you, we'll speak to David Dickens, the CEO of the Direct Marketing Association of South Africa. It'll have an impact on them. But does cold calling really work? I mean, presumably, otherwise people wouldn't do it. But really, I mean, does it really work? We'll talk about that. I think this is a really big issue. And if you, like me, find there are days when you just actually can't use your phone because of the nonsense you get called with, it almost becomes ungovernable, unusable. So, your stories about that, please, and your view of it. I mean, I did once get a phone call from someone a couple of years ago who actually works in this space and just said, you have no idea how many jobs it creates. So, hey, maybe you have someone who works in that field. I mean, I can't imagine what that must be like. It must be soul destroying to work at a call center and every day. Hello, Mr. Curtis, do you want to buy a car? No. And that's when I'm being polite. So, yeah, I can't imagine what that's like. Also, we will talk about how you feel about your finances. Kela Bokomo is a behavioral scientist, CEO at YouGrow, at the Sanlam Financial Confidence Index, suggesting we're actually feeling more in control of our finances. That surprised me, but that's what they have found. We'll talk about that too. Good to hear from you. 011-883-0702-021-446-0567 and voice notes, please, on spam calls on 072-702-1702.
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19: Well, if you have a cell phone, and I'm guessing that you do, I'm absolutely certain you've had a large number of spam calls. People trying to sell you, I don't know, car insurance, make you play the European lottery, make you listen to some awful pre-recorded message. Now, government through the DTIC, the National Consumer Commission, and the Information Regulator, they're going to try and stop that from happening. They're launching an opt-out system that'll regulate who can get called and who can't. Hardin Ratshisiso is the Acting Commissioner at the National Consumer Commission. Acting Commissioner, good evening. Okay, so there'll be a register that would allow you to opt out of getting these calls. How's this actually going to work?
18: Good evening, Stephen, and the 702 listeners. You are right. Today we launched the National Opt-Out Registry. This was unveiled by the Minister of Trade, Industry and Competition, and indeed, we were joined by the information regulator, the chairperson, the advocate Pensi Kakula. Wow, this is meant to work, and I think I like that you are, bringing the information regulator dimension as well, that the National Consumer Commission will be regulating the way in which consumers opt out of direct marketing. The opt-out registry will provide a mechanism where we will be able to register direct marketers as well as consumers. So that way, consumers who are registered on the National Opt-Out Registry will be able to identify direct marketers that are available in the country. They will be able to identify the phone numbers that they don't want to receive calls from. So they will be able to file, an individual block or just a block around a category of marketers and so forth. But this should not be confused with what the information regulator does through the promotion, protection of Personal Information Act, that everyone in the country, and the chairperson clarified this, every direct marketer would still require consent of the data subjects. So if someone is not on the opt-out registry, it doesn't mean that the direct marketers can willy-nilly call that person. They still need, through PROPAIR, need to require consent. The only additional measure is the ability of the consumers to opt out of any direct marketing they would have signed up to.
19: Okay, so if I'm Stephen Curtis and I go onto the register now, can I very easily just say I never want to get another spam call at all? Or do I have to identify I don't want another spam call from this car insurance company?
18: Yes, what you need to do, so this is, and we have communicated the rollout plan and how it's going to be phased out. So we need to get direct marketers on the system first. So we need to get direct marketers registered on the system. This process was started on the 15th of September. We then need to have a significant number of consumers on the system as well, so that, you know, consumers can be able to access SEs. If it's Stephen, you are there. If we have a sufficient number of direct marketers, and we've just given them just over 2 months to register before we start prosecuting, you will then be able to opt out.
19: Okay.
18: Which is very simple.
19: Okay, but I can opt out against all of it. I don't have to go category by category.
18: Well, of course, you'll have to select, right? So we have categories. You know, okay. you could potentially say, I don't, there are about maybe 10 or 11 categories, okay. Right?
19: So I can
18: so
19: do
18: it's very easy to click.
19: Yeah, to click, and then we
18: would still want you to be able to click and make an informed choice. Yes.
19: What happens if someone doesn't register and keeps calling me anyway?
18: That person who calls you and you can't identify them from the opt-out registry, they would be conducting direct marketing unlawfully now in the country, because okay, they will not be following the regulations.
19: But what are you going to do to catch them? I mean, it's impossible, surely.
18: Exactly the way you have explained. They will call you. And then when they call you, you will lodge a complaint with us that X, Y, and Z of this phone number keeps calling me. We will have to investigate and establish who owns this phone number. Are they on the registry? And why are they not on the registry?
19: Okay.
18: So that is the process we'll follow.
19: Okay. A lot of the marketing is pre-recorded messages, and you'll never find out from the pre-recorded message who the ultimate owner actually is.
18: We will know, because there's a phone number. In any event, direct marketers, I hear the concern you're raising.
19: Mm.
18: We have engaged with a lot of direct marketers. They quite understand the legal obligations in terms of the Consumer Protection Act, because there is a standing provision in the Consumer Protection Act that regulates direct marketing. The only change that is being introduced now is that because we have had a very rise of spam calls in the country, government has decided that that registry now has to be administered by the National Consumer Commission. So from a direct marketer's point of view, I don't think there's any confusion. And they know, even if it's a pre-recorded message, is being channeled through by a specific person. Because we will have the phone number, because we were not managing the opt-out registry before, now when we get the phone number, we will investigate and find where that number is coming from. I mean, mobile network operators can help us also in this process.
19: Okay. Acting Commissioner, I'm this may be slightly uncomfortable, and I apologize. You must get these calls, right? You personally?
18: Yes, I do.
19: Okay. Do you think this will stop you from getting them?
18: Well, I have to register on the opt-out registry. And the opt-out registry must have a sufficient number of direct marketers, in fact, all of them, for me to be able to choose who must not call me. Okay. So you are right. Until we have those numbers, and we've given them until December, we would potentially be receiving these calls. But what we are doing now, this is also advocacy out there to direct marketers. Because they know now, right, that there will be consequences. Before, there wouldn't have been consequences. Now that there are consequences, I think businesses will also be rethinking, you know, how they contact you. Maybe they contact you once, you say, don't contact me. They won't call you with a different number.
19: Well,
18: because this is also a challenge. Right.
19: When I opt out and you have the direct marketers that have registered with you, when they register with you so that I can then go and opt out from them, do they have to give you the numbers that they call from?
18: Yes.
19: Okay.
18: They have to tell us, these are the numbers we use. This is direct marketer X. These are the numbers I use. Okay. And these are the services I offer.
19: I'm a little clearer now. Acting Commissioner, thank you. The Acting Commissioner at the National Consumer Commission, Hardin Ratchisiso. It's 20 minutes after 6. Listening to that, David Dickens, the CEO of the Direct Marketing Association of South Africa. David, good evening.
17: I applaud your bravery for coming on The Money Show tonight. How do you believe this is going to affect your industry?
3: Well, honestly, quite positively. I must say the NCC office under Mr. Hardeen, the commissioner, he's been, you know, so forthcoming. We've had multiple stakeholder engagements, and it's been quite positive, the outcomes. We look at the guidance note that just come out. We had made a few recommendations, and we see them come out. So, yeah, it's positive for the industry, so everybody plays by the same rules.
17: This, do you believe it will make it harder for your members to call potential customers directly? It'll reduce the number of people they can call?
3: Most definitely it will, Stephen. And I think this is something we went through with the DMA members. Our membership, you know, we've got over 250 companies, you know, the core businesses in South Africa that do the selling from banks and insurers alike. And it's actually a competitive advantage and a saving. You don't speak to people who do not want to be spoken to. And getting to the right people at the right time, they work very hard at their data and how they source their data. And Poppy has been running for many years with us, and Advocate Pansy Kakula has guided us. And we are already on board.
17: Okay. But under Poppy, as I understand it, it would be illegal for someone to use, sell, or give anyone else my information. And yet it's clearly been happening long after Poppy was promulgated. I mean, I can't see how it's made any difference. In fact, I would say since Poppy became law, I've had far more calls every day than I had before.
3: Yeah, very much like the commissioner said, if businesses don't register and sign up, they want to live in the gray areas. The regulation is flushing that out. And it paints all our compliant companies with a really bad brush. And we've been battling and fighting this for years. We've actually made recommendations that ICASA needs to come to the party. No one should have a private number. Those are the things we cannot trace and track because we're not the hawks. And it's really frustrating trying to assist a customer under those conditions. Yeah, it will make it tougher to call, but you'll be calling the right person. And you won't be wasting your call or getting aggrieved people reporting you to the regulator.
17: Okay.
3: So that's what we look forward to.
17: I presume your members will all comply with this. Otherwise, they probably wouldn't belong to your association. But I'm sure there are plenty of operators who are direct marketers in everything but the law. They're direct operators, but they don't belong to the Direct Marketing Association.
3: Yeah, that's been our challenge, and we've been chasing them up. We've tried, you know, the nice approach, come on board, we'll help you with your popular compliance, we'll give you free advice. They still do want to live in the shadows because for them, it's a quick buck. They don't want to see their brands live on for 50 to 100 years. They want to make a quick buck, and they aggravate everyone in South Africa, and it leads to complaints. We've actually had to pay quite a lot of money in getting our complaints and compliance officers to assist with these calls. But yeah, it's overwhelming, and we look forward to this being reduced by regulation so you get fined and you get taken to task by the regulators for that.
17: Okay. David, I made the point earlier, and I'll make it again. I don't think I know anyone in any of my circles, work, family, social, who has received a phone call that they did not ask for, so a cold call, and bought something or a service at the end of the call. I don't think it's ever happened. So I have to ask, does it really work?
3: It absolutely works, Stephen. You'll be surprised. Sometimes we have to think about profile and think about where we are. If you are LSM 10+, you got a car, you got the internet, you got your phone, you got airtime, you can drive, and you're educated enough to review what you'd like to take. And then there's the outlying areas where people have to take 2 or 3 taxis to get to town to get a subscription for a phone. It's easier for the phone to come to them, and it's cheap. So, and a funeral policy just as well. Their children's education, a loan, getting a laptop that they can pay on terms, it's really it's of benefit to them. So they... It depends on where you are in the market and, you know, what you have in resources, in cash and time.
17: Okay. You'll be aware of the
19: the image that I think your industry has. And I mean, it's been like this for a very long time. It's actually like this in most parts of the world. I have a sense that it will never change. People hate it.
3: But look, there has been evolution through time. When we started, this was pre-popier days, there was your BBMs and your pray and spray shotgun approaches with data. We're seeing that there are some of the suspects that are taken out of the industry through the scare of the 10 million rand fine from the regulator. So that's some companies have closed off that were on our bad book. But it's taking a slow process. And I think hiding behind numbers, because you have to make that first contact.

0: Esmond Salissa, good evening. We'll talk about the Premier Fruit Group in about 10 minutes, but man, oh man, the impact of the Competition Commission statement on their share price and the idea that this merger with the Rhodes Food Group could be undone. Incredible story.
1: Hi, Stephen. Yeah, I think the first thing is this isn't really about a factory closing. You know, companies actually close loss-making plants all the time. This is really about disclosure. And the Competition Commission is now challenging the integrity of this process that Premier went through when buying Rhodes Food Group. So initially, sort of, the commission asked both companies if they had planned to close or consolidate any of those factories. And at that time, the answer was no. Then suddenly, 4 months later, after the deal went through, Premier said they're shutting down the Tulbagh cannery. So now the competition is saying, is alleging that Premier and Rhodes Food Group had actually discussed the possibility of closing the facility before the merger was approved, and it wasn't properly disclosed, and that's why they actually want to revoke this approval. But Stephen, to be fair to Premier, the economics of canned fruit is tough. It's 90% of Tulbagh's produce is actually exported to a shrinking global market. So, but the reality is that argument should have taken place in front of the regulator before the approval, and not afterwards. So I think, you know, you've got a Premier closing about 6% lower today, and investors are saying, could this deal be unbundled? Can you unscramble this egg? And what is going to happen? I think another thing is management's credibility is questioned now based off of these facts that are coming up.
0: So much to look at. We'll look at this issue again in a few moments. Afrimat, a trading update from them. They say, what was it, the worst trading conditions since they listed 20 years ago?
1: Yeah, this was a tough one for them. And what is actually happening here is we've seen a bit of weakness in iron ore, in the price of iron ore. And Afrimat sells their iron ore in dollars. So when we're having a stronger rand, it normally means that they're receiving fewer rands for those exports. But at the same time, their shipping costs increased about by 50%. Because of what we're seeing in the Middle East about Iran conflict. So your shipping costs are increasing. So you're being squeezed on both ends here. And in terms of their revenue per ton, this actually fell by about 16% because of this. So your volumes was also about 36% lower compared to the comparative year. Afrimat is expecting the EPS to fall between 95 to 100%. So it's been quite tough. But the one positive side is that the construction and material business is performing quite well. That's the former Lafarge quarry operation. So it's not looking all doom and gloom.
0: Listen, we've got 20 seconds, but our fuel import bill is higher than it's been since we became a democracy.
1: Yeah, exactly. So about 24% of our total imports in the second quarter of this year was actually petrol products. So we're not using more fuel. The volume of fuel has actually not changed in the last 20 years. It's actually the price that's now increased. And I think this is just shining a light that's exposing the structural weakness that we have in our economy, that we have to import so much fuel because we don't have domestic refining capability. And what we're doing is when we import fuel, we actually import inflation in the same vein.
0: Elisa Fillion, thanks so much. Managing Director at Merchant West Investments. A few seconds after 6:30. Time for the latest Eyewitness News. Sibs, good evening. The Minister Parks Tau's been talking about spam calls.
2: Yes, Stephen, good evening. Trade and Industry Minister Parks Tau says telemarketing calls in South Africa rank number 9 globally. The National Consumer Commission introduced a regulation recently allowing consumers to block unwanted direct marketing since April this year. Tau outlined consumers received over 17 billion spam calls in the first half of this year. This is a 25.2% increase for the same period last year, while spam SMSs went up to 3.1 billion. Minister Tau says the numbers prove the calls are intensifying and becoming significantly intrusive.
3: Section 14 of our constitution guarantees everyone the right to privacy. A person's phone number, email address, not raw material to be harvested and traded without their consent.

0: Section 11.3 of the Consumer Protection Act gives every consumer the right to preemptively block unwanted direct marketing.
1: Anti-illegal immigration groups chased away foreign nationals queuing at the Home Affairs Durban Refugee Reception Centre today. Thousands of foreign nationals approached the office following a directive by the Home Affairs Department not to turn away people who want to apply for asylum seeker permits. The directive followed a recent Constitutional Court ruling, which found certain sections of the Refugee Act to be unconstitutional. Tabi Sokoba reports.
2: This morning, a snaking line of about 1,000 foreign nationals formed along Che Guevara Road, leading to the Home Affairs Durban Refugee Reception Center office. A heavy contingent of armed police officers were also present. The situation became tense when groups of people carrying sticks and shamboks arrived, leading to the foreign nationals leaving out of fear for their own safety. Nkosikhona Phakelumthakathi in Ndabandaba, who is the leader of the anti-illegal immigration group Insizwa Nobutsizwa, says they were there to peacefully demonstrate against the recent Constitutional Court ruling.
3: No, what we came here for is first is to protect our people who are marching, and secondly to protect also the foreigners, because you must understand, we live with these people. We just don't want the system, the way the system is operating.
2: The demonstrators have dispersed and vowed to return tomorrow if there are foreign nationals present. Tabi Sokoba, Eyewitness News, Durban.
1: South Africa is taking another step towards reducing its reliance on imported medicines and pharmaceutical products. President Cyril Ramaphosa says the launch of a new pharmaceutical innovation and manufacturing facility in Pretoria will help strengthen the country's capacity to develop and produce critical medicines locally. Ramaphosa was speaking at the launch of the SIRS Future Pharma Facility, which is also expected to play a role in preparing South Africa for future pandemics and health emergencies. Mongezi Koko has more.
4: The facility is designed to help turn promising scientific research into products that can be developed, scaled up, and eventually manufactured. It will give researchers, innovators, and industry partners access to specialized infrastructure and expertise, including for the development of active pharmaceutical ingredients used to make medicines. The CSRI says Future Pharma will help strengthen the local pharmaceutical value chain and reduce dependence on imports. Ramaphosa says the facility should help the country build the capacity to develop vaccines and other critical health products locally.
5: And you are right in saying we should not be complacent. So Future Pharma is then going to give us that full capability of being able to develop the vaccines. So that is your mandate. That is your mission.
4: The president says the facility marks an important milestone in strengthening South Africa's pharmaceutical innovation ecosystem. Monke Zikoko, Eyewitness News.
1: And in Ghana, seven women have been arrested for using money as decoration. Ghanaian authorities confirmed that the accused women made decorative bouquets and cakes using banknotes and have labeled this as a misuse of the country's currency. The Bank of Ghana, who in July issued a notice stating that the use of banknotes for decoration is barred under the Currency Act, has previously warned citizens that related offences could lead to fines or imprisonment. Meanwhile, the arrests have unsettled small businesses that have built a market around money bouquets. A partly cloudy Thursday in store for Gauteng tomorrow. Lows of between 10 and 13 degrees and highs of between 26 and 30. Cape Town will be fine, starting with a low of 12 and climbing to a high of 20. The top story in your Eyewitness News this hour. Trade and Industry Minister Park Stau says telemarketing calls in South Africa rank number 9 globally.
6: EWN Traffic. Well, at this stage, heading into Mamelodi, there's slow-moving traffic on Tsamaya Avenue. This is approaching Waterloo Road. There's also slow-moving traffic in the Roodepoort area, heading into Kagiso Leratong on Randfontein Road, approaching Adcock. There's pumpity-bumper traffic still in the Mother City on the N2 outbound between Marlboro Main and Airport Approach. Also, traffic crawling N1 outbound between Century City and Belleville. If you come across any other traffic issues, kindly WhatsApp us on 072-702-1702.
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13: Well, plenty of responses tonight coming from that conversation about spam calls. I'm afraid I'm unconvinced that this is going to lead to change. 072 702 1702. How do you feel?
14: Yes, I agree, but where do they get our numbers to phone us in the first place? Who gives them our phone number so they can phone us, Ben?
15: Good evening, Stephen. Listening to the conversation about the spam calls, I think the Direct Marketing Association has maybe 1% of the market registered with them. I will rather stick with my Truecaller where I can block you and you don't bother me again, and I'll call you a scammer for what you are. Enjoy your evening. Kobus in Pretoria.
16: And again, Estivobo, how is it that these telemarketers, these businesses are allowed to break the law? Because according to the rules of ICASA, businesses should only be limited to using landline numbers, especially the outbound, which are limited to only using landline numbers. But for some reason, the law has been broken for such a long time, unless ICASA has changed that rule. And it is null and void, or it no longer exists. But according to the rules of ICASA, they're only supposed to be using landline numbers. But we are getting huge amount of calls. I think at this stage, the only calls you're getting from telemarketers is basically calls from cell phone numbers. They even phone at 8 p.m. when you're watching Generation. Imagine.
13: They interrupt Generations. Oh, my word. I am not sure that it was ever illegal to call someone from a self-generation. Stolakele, you are no help whatsoever in this. I am not sure it was ever illegal to say that, no, you had to call from a landline. I don't think you would have been able to justify that kind of ban. I just need to say on Truecaller, by the way, Truecaller is not a charity, okay? It's not trying to make your life better. What do you think they're doing with the information you give them? Do you think they're looking after it for posterity, putting it in a museum for future generations? How do you know? They could be selling it. I have no idea. I don't use Truecaller. I know someone put my name on Truecaller. Wasn't sure what to think about that. But, I mean, I just don't. I'm not convinced, by the way. I don't know what the solution is. But I'm with you on the cynicism. But I'll say 19 minutes to 7.
7: EWN Sport.
13: Do you answer your phone, Tolakele?
17: I do, but not during Generations.
13: Not during Generations.
17: That's very unfair on the people worked hard on that soapy.
13: Yeah, no. Proper cricket.
17: Yes.
13: Finally, a proper actual match.
17: And we can't wait.
13: Against Australia, they used to be all right at it.
17: You have to beat them all.
13: Yeah, of course.
17: You have to.
13: And there can be only one.
17: Absolutely. And Temba Bavuma will put his 12-match unbeaten test record on the line. That's when the Proteas face off with Australia in a 3-match series. The first of the game starts on Friday in Kingsmead, a South Africa meter team that they beat in the World Test Championship final last June. Batting coach Ashwell Prince says going into the encounters, the test skipper will not be focused on individual glory, but rather team success.
18: We are obviously aware of what they bring, the quality that they have, and equally we've got to prepare for that. And Temba's got a fantastic record as a captain, but I think this extends beyond just his captaincy record. This is about the test team. It's about the success that we want to have as a unit and everybody driving into that. And obviously, if we're successful, then Temba's record just gets better and better.
17: Abdeslam Adu has labelled Saturday's MTN 8 final as a champion versus champion battle as the London Pirates go up against Mamelodi Sundowns at the Moses Mabhida Stadium. The Buccaneers are looking to win this cup for a record-extending fifth consecutive year, while the Brazilians are seeking a first domestic cup since 2022.
19: We are in a good timing, either for them, either for us. The two teams were doing well before the FIFA break. Hopefully, we'll have a good game from two strong teams, from, let's say, the two best teams in the country, if we can add Kaiser Chiefs as well, but two strongest teams, two champions teams, I think it will be important for us to give a good image and to present a good face of Pirate. For me, the match will be very important for the two teams.
17: For Miguel Cardoso, he's opened up about his decision to sign a contract extension with Sundowns. He joined the Brazilians back in December 2024 and earlier this year guided them to a first CAF Champions League title in 10 years.
20: We changed the terms that we had. The club on that time had 1 year option that they executed, but we at the same time, immediately on the same day, started discussing a new contract. And yes, we have a long-term contract that we, as coaches, we want to take it to the limit. And it's not important the paper, it's important the commitment, and the commitment is very, very strong from both sides. It's just a sign that we share values, and that makes us everybody happy and gives obviously stability, and we are pretty happy.
17: And Swayze De Bruin has found a new job following his abrupt exit as Springbok Women's head coach, with Paul Boershaag confirming he's been appointed as the school new head of coaching. Former Cheetahs and Lions lock George Eel Turks over as first 15's head coach, while De Bruin succeeds his son Neil, who was in the position until 2025. That's before he went to join Johan Ackermann's Bulls coaching staff.
13: We're living in an age of miracles and wonder. You can coach a national team.
17: Yes.
13: And then you can coach a school team.
17: Yes.
13: And then Tolikele is going to talk about the under 15 team for that thing.
17: I cover it all.
13: And then, like, Jake White went from a national team to the Blue Bulls to Dale to, I saw a headline over the weekend, possibly coaching a test team.
17: Mm-hmm.
13: Okay. I just want to make sure I had that right.
17: South Africa's alive with possibilities. Mm. Tolikele Mganga, Eyewitness News Sport.
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13: 14 minutes to 7 the time. With the Premier Group issuing a statement tonight rejecting claims that it acted illegally or withheld information from the Competition Commission or the Competition Tribunal during its merger with the Rhodes Food Group. The Commission today telling the Tribunal it wants to undo that merger. The trade union SACTU filed a complaint about the decision by the Premier Group to close the canning factory in Tulbagh in the Western Cape. Premier says that factory is not sustainable. We heard earlier in the show about how the international canned fruit industry is contracting. But I suspect the central issue may be that the Competition Commission seems to be saying both companies actually did discuss possibly closing the factory before the merger, and they did not disclose that. Nicolene Schumann-Lowe is a managing director at Schumann Law Incorporated. Nicolene, good evening to you. We probably can't get too deep into the specifics. Premiers, lawyers, the tribunal will all argue about that. But the Competition Commission had previously recommended the merger go ahead. The tribunal agreed to the merger. Can a merger really be undone at this stage? Can you, to use the phrase, unscramble the egg?
3: Thank you so much for having me here tonight and for the question. I think a first high-level point to make is that competition approval is not a proverbial trophy we keep. It's a permission granted on facts that are disclosed to it. So the regulator is well within its rights, where material facts were withheld, to essentially revoke its permission. The Act actually specifically makes provision for that. But in my personal view, I do think that an unscrambling of the proverbial egg is probably less likely, and a administrative penalty. These penalties can be up to 10% of turnover would be a much more likely outcome, provided, of course, that these versions are tested and most likely would be subject to an appeal.
13: Is there a time limit? I mean, could you say 10 years after the fact? Could it only be 1 year after the fact? Is the time a factor?
3: Time is generally not a factor, but of course we need to also consider prescription of claims. So of course, any aggrieved party from various legislative perspectives, not only from a competition perspective, may challenge decisions that leave them prejudice. So if you look at the Companies Act, for example, we've got what we call the extended liability clause against boards in that context, which could emanate from any specific or broader group of people, employees, former employees, that sort of thing. And of course, the normal rules of prescription would apply in those contexts. But generally speaking, we don't have a strict time bar. I think for the most part, what we are sitting with here, and which I think the attorneys for either side are going to grapple with, is essentially a dispute of fact. And ultimately, that would be the evidence that would be tested in those versions to determine the necessary recourse.
13: Has it ever happened before? I mean, we're talking, let's just say we're 6 months into this, but I mean, has a merger ever been undone, say, a year or so after it was agreed, after it's actually happened, after the scrambling?
3: Of course, we've had a couple of incidents where, of course, issues had been, I don't have any of the cases in front of me, and pardon me for that. But if we look at some of the rulings and the mainstream publications, we've had a couple of, let's call them problematic mergers that haven't been undone necessarily, but fines, administrative penalties were imposed. And if we look at the international space, there seems to be consensus on international front that unscrambling these types of eggs are often much more damaging than the alternative route of the administrative penalty. Let's think about this practically. Post-merger, even as much as or as little perhaps as 6 months down the line, we've integrated in two businesses into one another from a systems point of view, from an employment point of view. And often unscrambling that costs much more from a direct impact on, if we look at the public interest, for example, we look at the employees, we look at the staff. And for that reason, it's a very much a balancing act that occurs. And this is an international principle.
13: So this point about whether or not the factory will get saved. Premier's argument is that the factory is unsustainable. Okay, I'm not in a position to say whether that's correct or not. But it would seem to me, from what I can see at the moment, that nothing will save the factory. If the Competition Commission wants to save the factory, an administrative penalty is not going to do it, and scrambling the merger is not going to do it. If I was a worker at the factory, I would probably be kind of cheering the commission, but I don't know if it really protects my job. And isn't that the kind of tragedy of this?
3: Absolutely. And for the most part, and as I was also seeing the news break and doing my reading for our discussion this evening, I must agree with you, even if we were to unscramble the egg, and I'm also not at liberty to comment on the sustainability of that particular factory and the industry, but at the end of the day, if any of this is true, whether there was a disclosure post or pre-merger or not, the reality is that in all likelihood, this will not, on the long run, save these jobs that have obviously been in the firing line of all of this.
13: Nicolene, thanks so much. Nicolene Schoeman-Lowe is Managing Director at Schoeman-Lowe Incorporated. Really appreciate the time tonight. 8 minutes now to 7.

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3: You're listening to The Money Show with Stephen Huertas, brought to you by Absa Corporate and Investment Banking. 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That's how Absa's invested in your story.
4: 6 minutes to seven, or Sanlam reporting today, its financial confidence index has found more people are actually feeling confident about their finances. People have reduced the number of personal loans and bank overdrafts they have, but around 60% of those who are still have credit accounts at various stores. Kele Bokgomo is a behavioral scientist and CEO at YouGrowth, part of the index. Kele, good evening. There are many numbers in the index, but overall, I kind of have this view that people feel they're better able to control their finances. I found it, I have to say, in this environment, a slightly surprising outcome.
5: Yeah, Stephen, thanks for having me. I think the theme this year in terms of the index is really we're seeing a defensive first and aspirational second kind of theme. And, you know, it's really good to just maybe give context around the financial confidence index. It's really trying to create a deeper understanding on how South Africans are feeling about their finances, what's helping or hindering their confidence, and, you know, the biggest challenges and opportunities. So the three pillars that are looked at are financial self-determination. That really is around somebody's proactivity or commitment to achieving and setting financial goals through defining them and tracking. So that's a pillar that's looked at, which has stayed flat. Financial resilience, again, has stayed flat over from last year, which is one's capacity to bounce back from financial curveballs. What has increased this year, Stephen, is the financial well-being. It is still the, you know, the smallest measure out of the three, but the overall state of people feeling financial healthy and satisfaction is what we've seen improve, although it's still quite small when you look at it in terms of its performance.
4: I mean, for a very long time, the mistake that people made is you'd get a job and you'd buy a car and you'd pay it off. And man, you'd pay it off forever. Do we see, you talk about sort of less aspiration. I mean, I'm slightly surprised on one level because everyone is aspirational. It's why we work. You know, you want to better yourself. What could be changing that? Is it just the environment seeping through? Is there something else?
5: I think what's really coming through is that people are just adapting psychologically to their financial pressures and they're making different decisions. You know, the key priority for people, what we see from the result, from the research, is that people cite that they really care more about creating a steady, reliable income, improving their savings and their emergency funds and paying off debt. And so credit does come out as the lowest form of being considered financial confidence, with credit being that lever. People are not using credit that more in this climate.
4: Would it be fair to say perhaps we're thinking a little more long term than short term?
5: I think definitely. I think we've been caused to now focus on the basics and you know, double down on what really is necessary and it's not, because I think we are very clear in terms of the economic environment we're operating in, the difficulties we face.
4: 30 years ago, you saw the first generation of people coming through at the end of apartheid who were able to really properly enter the economy, the first group of people in their families getting jobs, being able to get a proper tertiary education, and then being able to be the aspirant middle class. What's happened since then, in the last 20 years, I'd say, is that financial education and financial literacy is being taught at schools. It's in the media. We talk about it on The Money Show all the time. Could we now be seeing the consequences of that? The people making financial decisions now, people who qualify to have credit cards, who may be able to go and buy a car and pay it off, are actually benefiting from that financial literacy. Kele, I'm trying to be optimistic here.
5: I do think that there is, of course, benefits of financial literacy and financial education, and it needs to continue. However, what we're seeing is that even though people are more knowledgeable, we're not seeing it translate into taking the right actions in terms of setting financial goals, tracking them, speaking to advisors to make sure that you're able to really come out of a bad financial situation or even secure yourself for the future. So I think the education has worked. However, it's not, we're not seeing it translate into kind of behaviors in terms of financial well-being. Mm.
4: I mean, the thing that is still constant, and it's such a feature of life in South Africa, is the store account, the ability to go to a store, buy some clothes, buy something and put that on account. I mean, that seems unchanged.
5: That hasn't changed, Stephen. We're seeing that actually being that one credit lever where people are still using a lot of store accounts, whereas other products have seen a decline. So store accounts are still very, very popular and being used a lot.
4: Caleb, thanks so much. Caleb Khomo is the behavioral scientist and CEO at YouGrow. It's interesting to see just the idea that people feel they're more in control of their finances. Now, there are plenty of people, many, who say they won't be. It's difficult to get an emergency fund. Warren Ingram will tell us again and again why we need an emergency fund. And all of those things are true. But just the slightest moving of the lever of the needle now encourages you for the future if things keep going in the right direction. You know, it's absolutely true that it's very hard to earn money in this environment, but it just means that managing the money you have only becomes all the more important. You're with The Money Show, 7 o'clock.
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6: Good evening, I'm Sibs Matiela. The Mkhonto Wesizwe Party has confirmed that former President Jacob Zuma is in good health. The party says his campaign program will continue accordingly. This follows reports that Zuma was admitted to hospital yesterday after apparently falling ill. Annelisa Fandese has more.
7: The MK Party says its President Jacob Zuma attended his routine medical checkup yesterday, saying he gets a full routine checkup twice a year. This contradicts a report by KZN newspaper The Witness, saying he was admitted yesterday after falling ill. MK says Zuma is in high spirits and stands committed to his local government elections campaign. Annelita Findese, Eyewitness News.
6: A research group on global organized crime has found South Africa is emerging as a drug production hub for international export. The analysis follows the discovery of a Mandrax production lab near Hartbeespoort Dam yesterday. It's the latest in a series of such discoveries in parts of the country. Karinda Jagmohan has more.
8: More than five drug labs were found across northern South Africa since April this year. Senior analyst at the Global Initiative Against Transnational Organized Crime, Michael McLagan, told EWN the country has been a transit hub for hard drugs, but this has evolved in recent years.
9: And South Africa is emerging as a production hub for high-quality methamphetamine and then later exported.
8: He says these are sophisticated operations where front-runners rent properties and procure equipment often used by pharmaceutical companies. McLagan warns the drug lab bust this year may only be the start.
9: We also see that South Africa's drug economy continues to be well-supplied despite these busts. So there are certainly more of these labs around the country.
8: Police have confirmed the drug lab found yesterday was on a premises being rented out. Karinda Jagmohan, Eyewitness News.
6: Four members of the notorious Horrible Gang have been handed lengthy prison sentences for a series of gang-related murders in Clark Estate, Elsie's River. The Western Cape High Court sentenced the group today for crimes committed between December 2019 and February 2020. During that period, seven people, including two women, were murdered, with one of the shootings claiming three lives. Alfonso Hendricks, Aubrey Roy, and Jade Taylor were each sentenced to life imprisonment, while Roderick Daniel, who was 16 at the time of the crimes, was sentenced to 15 years direct imprisonment. Police spokesperson Dake Gwala says Police Commissioner Sizakele Dyangi ordered the investigating officers as well as the prosecuting team.
10: The cases were assigned to Detective Sergeant Theo van Wyk of Elsie's River Detectives, who within a short period made a breakthrough and arrested the four accused. They remained in custody for the duration of the trial after bail was successfully opposed.
6: Staying in the province, an agreement to resume learner transport services today in the Western Cape has been welcomed following disruptions that left thousands of pupils stranded at the start of the final school term. The South African National Small Bus Operators Council in the province has reached consensus following talks with Education MEC Yaku Lont. Operators suspended services yesterday citing mounting financial pressure, particularly the rising cost of diesel. The action followed an emergency meeting last week Thursday, where operators gave the department until Monday to provide what they described as a meaningful response to their financial concerns. DA Western Cape Education spokesperson Peter Johnson.
11: Learner transport is essential to ensuring that thousands of Western Cape learners can get to school safely and reliably. We recognize the pressures facing operators, but discussions must remain focused on practical solutions that protect learners and ensure sustainable, reliable transport.
6: And the International Monetary Fund is preparing to offer support to countries exposed to the effects of El Nino. The 2026-27 El Nino is developing into an unusually strong climate event with the potential to become one of the most intense episodes on record. AFP reports that the IMF says it's concerned about food security and pressure on inflation. It says its role is to support vulnerable countries and offer cushioning. The World Meteorological Organization said in September that there was an exceptionally high likelihood that El Nino would continue through February next year. Gold is trading at $4,110.63 an ounce. The rand is at 16.62 to the dollar, 21.95 to the pound, and 18.60 to the euro. Brent crude oil is at $100.87 a barrel.
12: Well, at this stage, if you're driving through Roodepoort heading towards Leratong, there's slow-moving traffic on Randfontein Road. This is approaching Adcock Street. There's also bumper-to-bumper traffic still in the Mother City on the N2 outbound between Mowbray Main and Airport Approach. Also, expect some delays on the N1 outbound between Century City and Bellville.
6: A partly cloudy Thursday in store for Gauteng tomorrow. Johannesburg drops to an overnight low of 11 degrees, peaking at 26. Pretoria, 13 and 30, and Vereeniging, 10 and 28 degrees. Cape Town will be fine with a moderate northeasterly breeze, dropping to an overnight low of 12 degrees and climbing to a high of 20. The top story in your Eyewitness News at this hour. The MK Party has confirmed former President Jacob Zuma is in good health.
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4: The Money Show with Stephen Grotes is brought to you by Absa Corporate and Investment Banking, connecting global finance to the future. That's how Absa's invested in your story. We'll speak to Advaita Naidu in a moment at Jackhammer Global in Business Unusual Fatherhood and how male managers behave. Just before we go any further in this conversation, I should just tell you that I am a father and that one of my children is a daughter. And you'll find out why this is relevant in just a moment. Your consumer ninja, Dr. Nola, she will be talking about what happens when you cancel a flight because you are ill. You know, there's so many arguments about this. It really shouldn't be such a big thing. Airlines are happy to cancel their flights when they have a problem. Why can't you? Anyway, we'll talk about that. And your shapeshifter this evening, Kevin Brady, building the alternative exchange A2X. Maybe I shouldn't call it exchange, but the first group to really sort of challenge the JSE, really. Interesting story. Looking forward to that. Grew up in a variety of countries. Will ask if that was one of the factors he thinks in actually making him do something different. You sort of see the gaps, if you see what I mean. Good to hear from you tonight. 011-883-0702, 0214-406-0567 as well.
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4: So, you will know there's been lots of conversation about our relationship with the US. And it seems that Neil Froneman did an interview with another outlet. And Neil Froneman, of course, been big in the mining industry, was talking about his Formula One bid. And he told that other outlet that he believed that the US shouldn't target South Africa or South African businesses, but rather individuals that were pushing policies that were not supported by the majority of the country. Well, that's sort of the gist of it. It's not exactly word for word. And the presidency saying, well, if you are going to say things like that, we believe that you might want to resign from the sort of business government working group. And it's just a reminder of why so many bosses actually steer clear of all politics and all relations with government where they can because of this kind of thing. I don't know if Neil Froneman's comments were wise. He must have seen how that could have been interpreted. I would also like to know a little bit more about the context and whether that is actually his view, what he wants to happen, or whether he's trying to actually, and he might argue this, and this might be one way to understand it, he was actually trying to sort of lessen any of the pain that South Africa feels. Maybe. I don't know if I were in government if that would be enough, but okay, maybe. On a sort of very generous reading of it, let me put it like that. But it is just a reminder. And also, you know, people like me for years have tried to get big business to talk out about what's going on in government. You can see so often why they don't. All of that said, I do think there are moments when you do have a moral duty. We've been talking about spam calls tonight. Your thoughts?
13: Good afternoon, Stivovo.
4: Oh, wow.
14: I think I've blocked over 150 unwanted calls from the telemarketers. And basically what I'm saying is I've never bought anything from an unwanted call. If I need a cell phone, I go to Mall of Africa. If I need a cell phone, I go to Albertin Mall. If I need anything, I go directly to the service provider. I don't need anyone to call me.
4: Peter, our technical producer, has been playing a little bit, and you can understand why. But the voice note was genuine. Yes, Peter, it was genuine. Yes, it was. This is my point. I can't imagine buying something from a cold call. I just don't get it. Anyway, thanks for your thoughts. Really do appreciate it. Just coming up now to 10 minutes after 7.
2: The Money Show. Business unusual.
4: So, girl dads make better bosses is something I'm obviously going to agree with, being the father of a daughter and of a son. It comes from a study of Danish workplaces, and it suggests that when a male manager or a CEO has a daughter, his firm starts to hire more women, starts to promote more women, starts to make sure that they're paid equally. What is really going on? I mean, there's quite a lot here. Avita Naidu is the Africa Managing Director at Jack Hammer Global. Avita, good evening. I mean, I love the story. When I first saw it, I think I saw it in The Economist. I was like, wow. How do you see it? I mean, does having a daughter make a man a better boss? It can't be that simple, surely.
15: I mean, I think my husband would probably disagree as the father of three boys. But yeah, it's probably more specific than just better boss. Probably a little bit less glamorous and headline worthy. And the study that you mentioned, like you said, it didn't measure whether they became nicer or more inspiring, more motivational. It was the decisions around who they hired, who they promoted, and who they paid, which did shift towards women. And to be fair, that is a very big part of what a good boss actually does, that you're making the discerning decisions and the more fair decisions. So it was a really great viral headline that drew good attention to an underlying issue, and I'm all for that.
4: I mean, one of the findings is that these men hired women who were as qualified as the men they were hiring. So the men they would otherwise have hired and the women had the same qualifications. Doesn't that tell us that actually these men should have been hiring more women in the first place? I mean, isn't that the real story?
15: That is the real story. The women were always there, weren't they? Because nobody lowered the bar for them. And, like, essentially, I think those companies that they studied, they didn't perform any worse for it when the women were being paid more or promoted or hired into the role, which is quite telling. Because we constantly hear this refrain that, oh, we just hire the best person for the job. But apparently the best person was sometimes the woman who was there all along. And I do see this in recruitment a lot. So if you only look in the places that you've always looked, you'll keep finding the people you've always found. And that's not to say that it's malintended. It's just habitual. But apparently, this habit can be broken if you have a daughter.
4: So it seems that the moment that someone says it's a girl, you know, the moment the doctor, she says it's a girl, you suddenly start to see this impact. I mean, it seems to matter almost immediately at birth, not you know, when your daughter is now looking for their first job or you're looking at schools or something, immediately.
15: You mean at the point where people are the most sleep deprived and
4: yes,
15: potentially more
4: and grumpy, yeah, and frustrated, yeah, and distracted, and all of those things?
15: That's exactly it. I mean, yes, you're right. The speed is quite interesting. And I suppose at its most reductive, a baby isn't, like you said, going to benefit from her dad's hiring decisions for a good 20 or 25 years. So this isn't self-interest on the behalf of their daughter. But I guess something just clicks. And the comparison in the study about why a daughter and not a son, that's exactly that. The sons didn't produce the same shift because suddenly it was personalized. The researchers said that it made the issue real to him. He starts to see how women actually experience work. And it's the first daughter that matters the most. The later ones didn't have the same effect. And I think it's because the habits are set by then. The first one is the moment that changes how you see things.
4: Look, I mean, becoming a parent for the first time changes a lot of things. So in a way, I'm not surprised it makes a big change. The question is the change. So, okay, if having a daughter makes a man suddenly realize that, you know, the other half of the population are as qualified, you can't wait for them all to become fathers of daughters. Surely a company can take the fact that that change can happen and do something with it?
15: Yeah, I mean, imagine the headlines if we did wait for just all daughters. Newborn girl is the new diversity strategy.
4: Wow.
15: I think the practical answer is to create that moment of noticing on purpose. And I say this a lot. Once you speak it out loud, you can no longer say it's an excusable unconscious bias. So people need and companies need to look very authentically and audit their last few shortlists, last few promotions, and ask, who wasn't there? Talk to the women in your business. Really listen to what they have to say and build it into the process so that there's no institutional habit that is allowed to build up over time. We consciously need to ensure the mixed shortlists, that there is ample opportunity for equal opportunity promotion, more than one voice in the room. And, you know, people asking, have we looked in all the places that we could possibly look?
4: Yeah, well, isn't that often the thing as well? This was a study in Denmark. Now, famously, Scandinavia, Denmark is much more gender neutral than we are. Gender equality is much more entrenched in that society. We do not have anything like that. I mean, can we really sort of think that it has an impact here? I mean, you know, becoming a father can have an impact on you. Becoming a parent can have an impact on you, no matter who you are. But can we read much into it for South Africa?
15: I mean, I think it's the principle that travels well. It would be great to have such a study run locally, and I don't have any applicable South African data. But the principle is about a perspective shaping a decision, and would probably, in many instances, see a wider gap here and probably more room to improve. You know, when you look at the number of women at the top and the successive layers beneath them, we don't have that same parity that they have elsewhere. So maybe this is the thing to make people think twice.
4: For someone who's listening who doesn't have a daughter or any children, but they do want to make sure that they're actually leading their company properly, that they're making sure they're open to everybody who's qualified, how do you go about doing that? I suppose the practical takeaway in the jargon.
15: I guess there are always these uncomfortable questions. When did someone you hire surprise you in the sense that they didn't fit the template that was in your head? And if your inclination is to say never, you probably need to ask yourself why. I think a lot of people think that they hire on merit, and we do to a certain extent, but our intrinsic idea of what merit looks like comes from who we've seen succeed before. And if those people look the same and if they all look the same as us, it's probably not that you found the best people. You just kept looking in the same place.
4: Yeah. So basically what that means is, you know, people are looking at the same schools or universities or whatever network they had from to begin with.
15: 100%. You know, the same graduate intern programs, the same schools, the same programs that everybody's been through, the same social circles. And if it doesn't, it doesn't change.
4: Avita Naidu, thanks so much. Africa Managing Director at Jack Hammer Global. Really interesting study. Thanks for the time.
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4: Well, it may seem a long time to go, but in fact, Christmas is just around the corner, and that means many people are planning the travel that they'll be doing over that time. It'll be lots of tickets, lots of flights, all sorts of arrangements being made. What happens when you book a flight now? It's October, beginning of October, for December, and you're too ill to fly, or something fundamentally changes. Now, the Consumer Protection Act only gives you a full refund if the person made the booking has died or been hospitalized. Otherwise, what can happen? In one case, a person called David Magner found that his wife was too ill to fly. She wasn't in hospital the day before the flight, on the day of the flight, so didn't get a refund from SAA. But a little while later, she was actually diagnosed and passed away. Wendy Nola, good evening. What happened in this case?
22: Hi, Stephen. A very sad case. So David Magner, who lives in Stanford, he booked two SAA flights through TravelStart, the online travel agency, on the 4th of January this year from Cape Town to Joburg for himself and his wife, Sandra, flying on the 30th of that month, January. But when the day of travel arrived or approached, she was in a great deal of pain. So David cancelled the bookings. And TravelStart confirmed that to him on the 24th of January. So that was 6 days before departure. She just knew she wasn't going to be able to sit for that long. And he was told, you won't be getting a refund, but SAA will extend the tickets validity to until the 3rd of July. So pretty much, what is that, 6 months. And so he accepted that. But on the 18th of February, Sandra was diagnosed with spinal cancer. And the cancer had actually cracked a vertebrae, which is why she was in such incredible pain, and couldn't make that plane journey. She went into hospital, started treatment, but sadly died on the 12th of April, so very quick. So David went back to TravelStart wanting to use those credited flights in June, and he was told, no, his late wife's ticket couldn't be transferred to him, so he'd have to apply for a refund instead. So he submitted her death certificate, but the refund was declined because the date of the flight didn't match the date of her death. In other words, she wasn't in hospital or deceased by the 30th of Jan. So David went back to the GP who had treated his wife before that January flight and got a letter confirming that she had been nowhere close to being fit to fly at the end of January, but he was declined again. This is the wording that TravelStart sent him on the 26th of August, apparently quoting SAA. Kindly note that in order for us to consider waiving the refund penalties, we require a hospital admission letter or form from the hospital that corresponds with the passenger's travel date. Please note that a letter from a doctor is not sufficient for a waiver assessment. We specifically require proof of hospital admission. So it was a hard no.
4: Yeah,
22: and he didn't feel good about that for obvious reasons.
4: Okay. So, look, as always with these things, you've got the human, you've got the accountants, and you've got the lawyers. Did the airline Did the airline have a legal leg to stand on?
22: Well, here's the thing. The short answer to that question is yes. So Section 47 of the Consumer Protection Act deals with advanced bookings, and it's quite blunt when it comes to cancellation. So if you cancel, they're entitled to charge your cancellation penalty. And this is not just airlines, Stephen. This is if you book a venue, you know, wedding planner, any advanced booking, accommodation. There are two scenarios where they have to refund you in full, according to the Act. And one, as you said right at the beginning of our chat, if you or the person for whom you booked the ticket, if you booked it or you booked it for someone else, you've died or been hospitalized, then you've got to get a 100% refund. In this case, David's wife had neither died nor been hospitalized at the end of January. She was diagnosed a couple of weeks afterwards and died, you know, very soon. So, but as you say, there's the law, but then there's treating customers fairly. There's all sorts of voluntary stuff that you can do in considering a particular case. And if ever there was a case for a refund to be given, this was it, in my view.
4: So what happened when you, so they contacted you, you went to SAA. What happened after that?
22: Okay. So, basically, in a nutshell, the airline said that it would refund David Magner. I wrote up the case for News 24, and afterwards I got a long statement from Impilo Dlamini, who is the airline's executive for Group Corporate Affairs. And we had a phone chat, and essentially they were like, felt that the story was not entirely fair or accurate. The letter to me apologizes. Of course, they apologized to the family in this letter, confirmed that a full refund had been approved, said the payment processing is underway. It says the August refusal happened because the documents that David submitted presented certain discrepancies and inconsistencies. Mm. The letters were a death certificate and a letter from his wife's treating doctor. So I asked, what would you like me to clarify? What was incorrect? And I never really got an answer. And here's the cherry on top, Stephen, is that David got back to me and the airline to say he hasn't got his refund, that he was asked for his banking details on the 5th of September, so let's call it a month ago.
4: Sure.
22: And he's written twice, including to me, to say the money hasn't arrived. He keeps getting an apology from TravelStart and a promise to keep asking SAA. Mm. They won't give him the name of their contact at the airline. I asked SAA to respond last week and again yesterday, nothing. So I'm going to stay on this one until the money is in his account. It's a really sad, peculiar case. Peculiar case. To be fair, SAA in its second statement to me did concede that this process had failed and said it is reviewing its requirements for medical and bereavement documentation and bringing in strengthened first-line sensitivity training. I think that while they're doing that, they should also just give him his money back as promised.
4: Yeah, I would think, I mean, you know, there's so much you can do just to manage this properly. I mean, firstly, I would tell the lawyers to go away and get someone to phone him.
22: Always.
4: And just, you know, get someone to phone him. I do have to ask, Wendy, so you mentioned in the Act, okay, the Consumer Protection Act says you only get a full refund with no penalty if the person who made the booking or the person it was made for has died or is in hospital. Okay.
22: Time of travel or whatever the appointment was, or the booking was for,
4: What happens the other way around? So, Wendy Nola, I'm trying to imagine what would happen if they cancelled a flight carrying Wendy Nola, but never mind. What happens if someone is actually due to go on a plane and the flight is cancelled? You don't get quite the same treatment. You get messed around so often.
22: You do get messed around. I get lots of these stories. I had one recently about another airline, not SAA, where the flight was actually was quite extraordinary. I think it was delayed for going on 6 hours or maybe just over 6 hours. And the person got just one voucher for food. I think it was, I can't remember the amount, but she couldn't have, she went to Wimpy and she had a meal and a soft drink and it wasn't enough. And the answer was after 4 hours, she was entitled to go back and get another voucher. So that's pretty much what you get. You get, a little bit of money to make yourself comfortable in the airport. And that's it. And some of the airlines give you nothing, actually. So my advice with that story was, and it applies now.

0: Absolutely, you have far less rights. If a very good question. If the cancellation is on the other foot, then yeah, you don't get to say
1: Okay.
0: what you want. Yeah.
1: And then this is quite a technical question, you may well not know the answer. I wouldn't even know where to start. If you have to cancel a flight because the person is in hospital, is there a notice period? I mean, are you allowed to say literally when at check-in, sorry, this person actually isn't flying, they're in hospital?
0: Yeah, absolutely. Absolutely. If the reason they can't fly is because they've passed away or they are physically in a hospital, then it doesn't matter if they were hospitalized that morning. As long as you can show the admission document and proof that that was the case, they must refund you in full. No deductions.
1: Wendy Nolep, thank you so much. Really do appreciate that. You're Consumer Ninja on The Money Show. Yeah, such an interesting story about SAA there and just sort of awful circumstances around it.
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1: Well, lots of reporting tonight, various news channels, various other outlets reporting about the health of former President Jacob Zuma, the leader of MK. In fact, Business Day is suggesting that while spokespeople in MK are saying that he's just doing a routine checkup, they say that there's been a report in KZN, an independent source, that in fact he was taken to hospital on Tuesday after falling ill, that he'd arrived by ambulance. They point out that Zuma would normally be treated by, in fact, the military as a former president. I always find, I have to say, and there'll probably be a big conversation about this, and you might well have your own view. But I know that people who support a politician will always say that their health is a private business and is none of our concern. And you could say the same about Deputy President Paul Mashatile, for example. I have to say, with my journalist firmly on my head, where it belongs, that I think that if you're a politician, your health can be a political issue. And it's distasteful. I hate reporting on it. I hate having to talk about anyone's health. There's something very, it makes me feel a bit queasy. But it is politically significant. The deputy president not campaigning for the ANC during these elections. Don't tell me that doesn't matter. Of course it matters. It absolutely matters. The leader of a party not campaigning. Jacob Zuma, every election poster that I've ever seen for MK has his face on it. I think it does matter. Unfortunately, as queasy as it makes me feel, you're with The Money Show at 7:30. Sibs, good evening. MPs complaining about SASA.
4: Yes, Stephen, good evening. Parliamentarians have complained about the poor treatment of elderly people by the Social Security Agency, or SASSA, saying long queues and its biometric system are disadvantaging the vulnerable who are desperate to put food on the table. It comes as the agency today revealed that the number of grant beneficiaries has reduced by more than 416,000 over the last financial year, owing to its efforts to root out corruption. Despite how unpopular these more stringent measures have been, SASSA CEO Themba Matlou says the agency is in the process of scaling up its review to ensure who receives a grant genuinely qualifies for one. Lindsay Dentlinger reports.
5: While Social Development Minister Dina Pule claims SASSA is getting a handle on the snaking queues, MPs weren't convinced, saying many seeking assistance are still subjected to inhumane waiting times and rude staff. Chairperson of Parliament's Social Development Committee, Bridget Masango, singled out SASSA offices in Gauteng, including Roodepoort and Shoshanguve in Pretoria, where she says she's witnessed firsthand how staff treat beneficiaries with disdain. The EFF's Paulnita Marais said old people are also going hungry.
6: This biometric is hurting our people, and our people are suffering, Chairperson. They need to come up with something else.
5: However, SASSA CEO Themba Matlou said biometric verification remained a key tool to root out graft in the system.
7: So I really, really, really plead with leadership for indulgence and just understand that it's a big thing that we are dealing with because we need to clean the social grant system.
5: He says SASSA can't apply a blanket approach to determine eligibility for a grant. Lindsay Dentlinger, Eyewitness News, Parliament.
4: Trade and Industry Minister Park Stau says telemarketing calls in South Africa rank number 9 globally. The National Consumer Commission introduced a regulation recently allowing consumers to block unwanted direct marketing since April this year. Stau outlined consumers received over 17 billion spam calls in the first half of this year. This is a 25.2% increase for the same period last year, while spam SMSs went up to 3.1 billion. Minister Stau

0: says, excuse me, Minister Dell says the numbers prove the calls are intensifying and becoming significantly intrusive.
1: Section 14 of our constitution guarantees everyone the right to privacy. A person's phone number, email address, not raw material to be harvested and traded without their consent. Section 11.3 of the Consumer Protection Act gives every consumer the right to preemptively block unwanted direct marketing.
0: Anti-illegal immigration groups chased away foreign nationals queuing at the Home Affairs Durban Refugee Reception Centre today. Thousands of foreign nationals approached the office following a directive by the Home Affairs Department not to turn away people who want to apply for asylum seeker permits. The directive followed a recent Constitutional Court ruling which found certain sections of the Refugee Act unconstitutional. Thabiso Koba reports.
2: This morning, a snaking line of about 1,000 foreign nationals formed along Che Guevara Road leading to the Home Affairs Durban Refugee Reception Center office. A heavy contingent of armed police officers were also present. The situation became tense when groups of people carrying sticks and shamboks arrived, leading to the foreign nationals leaving out of fear for their own safety. Nkosikhona Phakelumthakathi Ntabandaba, who is the leader of the anti-illegal immigration group Insizwa Nobutsizwa, says they were there to peacefully demonstrate against the recent Constitutional Court ruling.
3: No, what we came here for is first is to protect our people who are marching, and secondly to protect also the foreigners, because you must understand we live with these people. We just don't want the system the way the system is operating.
2: The demonstrators have dispersed and vowed to return tomorrow if there are foreign nationals present. Thabiso Koba, Eyewitness News, Durban.
0: And seven women have been arrested for using money as decoration. Ghanaian authorities confirmed that the accused women made decorative bouquets and cakes using banknotes and have labeled this as a misuse of the country's currency. The Bank of Ghana, who in July issued a notice stating that the use of banknotes for decoration is barred under the Currency Act, has previously warned citizens that related offences could lead to fines or imprisonment. Meanwhile, the arrests have unsettled small businesses that have built a market around money bouquets. A partly cloudy Thursday in store for Gauteng tomorrow. Lows of between 10 and 13 degrees and highs of between 26 and 30. Cape Town will be fine, starting with a low of 12 and climbing to a high of 20. The top story in your Eyewitness News at this hour, parliamentarians have complained about the poor treatment of elderly people by the Social Security Agency.
4: Time. When you're a kid, it moves slower than a sloth trying to get through airport security. There is just so much of it. Skip forward a few years to your 20s. Time is still your friend. It says have some balance. Go party and have fun. Then your 30s hit. And time suddenly steps on the accelerator like it's trying to catch a traffic light before it goes red. 40s. Now time is moving faster than your 10-year-old on a sugar high. 50. You're desperately trying to save as much as you can, but time is moving so fast. And all you can think is, where did all the time go? That's why after 50 years of investing, we've learned that time is the greatest gift of all. And the good news is, if you invest early, time gives you money. And then money gives you more time for some much-deserved you time. Now, isn't that a compelling enough reason to invest? Ellen Gray, long-term investing. Ellen Gray is an authorized FSP.
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8: Shapeshifters.
9: 23 minutes now to 8 the time. Imagine waking up one day and deciding, actually, there's this one company that's been doing something that everyone talks about, and they've been doing it for about 120 years. I'm going to take them on. I'm going to do what they do, and I'm going to find a way to do it, and just provide some competition. I mean, it's not something I've ever got out of bed and thought of doing. Kevin Brady, your shapeshifter this evening, is someone who's done exactly that. CEO and co-founder of A2X Markets, the first stock exchange in South Africa to challenge the JSE, which of course has been going for a very, very long time. Kevin, good evening and thanks for taking the time to talk to us tonight.
10: Good evening, Stephen, and thank you very much for inviting me on the show.
9: I mean, it's an obvious first question. Why on earth did you decide to do it? Didn't you like them? Did they treat you badly?
10: We turned nine on the 6th yesterday. You often reflect back and you go, this has been a crazy journey. And, you know, why did we start it? But I would say there were probably two key reasons. One was we were naive and clearly very, very optimistic about what we could do. But seriously, I think it's probably a combination of things. I've been fortunate enough to work on the buy side of the market. So, you know, the asset management side. I've been fortunate enough to work on the sell side, which is obviously the broking side. I've been fortunate enough to be in the market pretty much my whole life. And, I have a real love and passion for it. And so, I'd been a stockbroker for 21 plus years. There were some developments at the place I was working, Vestec. Mm. We were, it was kind of like margins under pressure. It was post global financial crisis. We were kind of putting together certain parts of the business. And, they've always got to point someone to the top, and I lost out and kind of saw the writing on the wall. And so knew I had to look at something else. And at the same time, I'd been chatting to a friend of mine, in fact, the guy who founded a company called Peregrine Systems, or Perisys, was later sold to Iris. And he was just back from London. And we're sitting there and we're going, like, we'd been working on this project that never got working in terms of it was a broker crossing network. We never got it working. But it really kind of, I guess, planted the seed for this idea of starting a competitor exchange. And as I say, he was back from London. He'd seen what was happening with Chi-X, the first competitor against the London Stock Exchange. And he said, couldn't believe it. It was a room of 20 people taking on this Goliath. And I think from that moment on, we got excited and started doing our homework and, finally put a team together and gave it a shot.
9: You yourself actually grew up in three countries. I mean, here, Australia, sorry about that, and the UK. The fact that you had a bit more of an international perspective than most people, do you think that helped? I mean, so often people who challenge an incumbent have spent a lot of time somewhere else and they've seen how things can be done differently.
10: Look, I think there's no doubt my dad was an expat, so we got dragged around a little bit. And, at a young age, being exposed to different cultures and having to kind of fit in and then kind of, stand out in terms of sports or academics or whatever. I do think that kind of upbringing gives you a self-belief and a confidence, and provide you've got like a secure base, it does allow you maybe to take on challenges that you wouldn't normally think of doing. But look, there's no way I could have done it without my shareholders and without my co-founders. It's been an unbelievable journey.
9: So that was going to be my next question, is the team that you're going to do it with, because you can't do something like this on your own. I mean, there's a reason the JSE has been so successful for so long. And so you really do need that. You need the right team to come along at the right time. And that's got to be a big factor in any kind of success in something like this.
10: Yeah, no, so you're quite right. You need to put together a team that is credible. And obviously the challenge in a market like South Africa is there's only one place that you can literally take experienced people from. So I guess in terms of my background being, a stockbroker for most of my life, I was obviously very involved in many of the JSE committees, and they had billing methodology workshops. And I will say that was one of the reasons was pure frustration at the pace of change and how they treated their clients was definitely one of the motivating factors. But to get, we had to find a team of people that, one, were happy to take on this challenge and buy into the dream. And, they need to have characters that kind of fitted in with a startup. They had to kind of be, energetic, self-starters, take responsibility, challenge the norm. While at the same time, they had to have this enough experience and enough of a reputation that people would buy into what we're doing. Mm. And so we were fortunate in the sense of finding literally it was four key individuals that had enough, I guess, knowledge, respect, and the personality to take this on to kick it off. And that really was the starting point that we convinced all of them to join for a lot less than that they were earning.
9: No, well, I'm sure. And isn't that always the way? So one of the things about this is it's actually quite a technical field. I mean, when I talk to people who run a stock exchange, and I'm sorry, but the JSE, you realize how technical it can be. You have to sort out disputes. You have to have rules. You have to have a lot of IT stuff that has to work. I mean, to build all of that must have taken a little while, and it all has to work.
10: On day one, yes. So you're quite right. So look, I think the first challenge was actually getting an exchange license under the current Financial Market Act, because it kind of opens the door for competition, but it never, like many other countries, released a set of regulations that set the rules of the playing field. And to be quite fair, 9 years later, it still hasn't been done. So we definitely fight against that. So we had to get the rules done. We managed to get our head of legal and reg was an XJC guy, so that obviously helped. We went around, you know, looking for different providers of exchange technology. We were fortunate through contacts to come across a company called Aquius. Aquius is also a great story. A guy that had been running Trix, and that was the first competitor against the London Stock Exchange. They then got taken out. He then took that money and launched his own exchange. And so here was a new challenger coming in with those type of people. They built their own technology, and I mean, they gave us an incredible amount of help and support in terms of building out the infrastructure, sharing their knowledge. We were their first technology client, and helping us along the journey. So yes, I mean, you need to get the license. You need to have the right people that understand what's going on. And clearly, obviously, the matching engine where the trade takes place is only one small piece of it. You know, you've then got the management of the clearing, which is the risk layer. And then obviously it all has to settle it straight. So you need straight to buy into your story. You need the brokers to buy into your story. You need the corporates to list on you to buy into your story. So, and then the end asset manager. So that whole ecosystem, all those stakeholders, you know, you're right. You've got to give them the comfort that everything is going to work on day one. And then you've got to get them to kind of move from just verbal support into active support where, you know, they actually do something. And I guess that's been one of the biggest challenges. I mean, everyone's supportive, but you know, they go, yes, yes, we love you. But they go, mad.
9: Yeah.
10: don't put your money in that one.
9: No, sure.
10: So there's a lot of sales that has to be done and a lot of convincing, and you can only do that with the right people with the right reputations.
9: Who was the first person to list on you, and how did you make that happen? Because that surely would have you would have had to do something special.
10: So you're right. So if you look at the three co-founders, Sean Melnick was at the time chair of Peregrine. And so he was obviously one of the co-founders and investors. So he obviously had influence in getting Peregrine listed. Our biggest shareholder at the time and still is African Rainbow Capital. So they listed. And then I think the third one, and this is probably the one that had the most value for us because it was independent and there was no kind of, you know, connection in the sense of, you know, cross business relationships, was Coronation. And so, you know, Coronation being one of the leading asset managers to list on A2X on day one was a huge endorsement for us and a huge endorsement for having competition in the market. And I'll never forget it. The CEO said to me, and I won't repeat it word for word, but don't F it up.
9: Sure.
10: In fact, I bumped into him recently and we did reminisce about that.
9: I've had a boss like that too. And she might be listening. Okay. One of the questions I have to ask is, so I get the idea of challenging something. I'm a journalist. That's kind of, you know, my heart to do with that. Yes. But why does it matter for South African business to have another stock exchange on which to raise capital? What does that do for them? And I'm not talking about just because we want to do something or because we like Kevin. I'm talking about why does it matter for capitalism in South Africa to be able to do this?
10: So I mentioned earlier, I guess one of my starting points was a frustration with dealing with the JSE, right? It was the only game in town. They could set prices how they liked and they could treat you how they liked. And there's no doubt as South Africans, we've learned the pain and the price of having monopolies or single providers, you know, whether it's Eskom or the JSE, and not that the JSE did a bad job, but like any, I can't think of an industry where competition has not benefited the end user. And it's simply that. It's the fact that you have choice, and through choice, you have different offerings. And by competing, we are able to bring efficiencies that were never there before, bring down prices. We were able to, we've brought innovation. We've brought additional liquidity. We believe, you know, more adaptive, responsive service levels. So I think it's that core concept of saying, you know, to make the industry grow and progress and develop, we need people driven and competing to do that. That's what gets those end results. And just about every country in the world, I mean, well, Western country or developing country, regulators saw that. They said, we need competition against our national exchanges. And that was the real reason for opening up, was that purely to create the benefits that competition brings any industry. And so that's what we would say. We'd say, you want this industry to progress and grow? You need competition. You need all the things that it brings.
9: Do you think, this is an impossible question, Kevin, I feel it's unfair to ask, but do you think it's made the JSE better?
10: Absolutely. And I think the JSE would tell you that themselves. Mm. I think, you know, before we launched, they cut some of their transaction prices and introduced a new billing methodology, a tiered billing model. And that was in response to, you know, the threat of competition arriving. And I think if you speak to their clients, you speak to the brokers, they will all tell you the same thing, that we support competition because it's making the JSE better. In fact, we're all benefiting from them being better. And, you know, our argument would be that, yes, we're a competitor. We're not the big that, you know, we're not big as we want to be, and we don't threaten them as much as we'd like to threaten them. And I think as we get bigger, and, you know, we get to a point where, let's say, we're taking 20% market share, I think you'll even see more rapid response and better service levels.
9: We're talking to Kevin Brady. He's your shapeshifter this evening, the CEO and co-founder of A2X Markets, the first stock exchange to challenge the JSE. It's a really interesting story. Kevin's with us for another few minutes. It's 10 minutes to 8.
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9: Kevin Brady is the CEO and co-founder of A2X Markets, the challenger stock exchange to the JSE. Kevin, I have a few questions about what you've learned about starting something against a big incumbent. And one of the things that's quite interesting is you were not asking people to delist from the JSE and only list with you. You were asking to be listed on both. And that must have been a factor in some way. And would you suggest, if someone's going to take on a big incumbent, to follow something similar? Is there something in that?
10: So yes, so look, you know, before we started, we obviously did a lot of research on first competitors and what was a successful model. Now, if you think about launching a standalone exchange that's going to go out and get new listings one at a time, it's a 20, 30 year time horizon. You know, you're going to start with small companies. How do you make it pay? What's the time horizon? So we could see that wasn't, we didn't believe that was a very good model. So what you need to do, you need to go and find where the money is.
9: Yes.
10: Then you need to do a better job than the incumbent, right? Get your share of that market. And then with that, you can launch into all the other things that make you distinctive and innovative. So that really was the game plan. In most countries, we wouldn't actually need a company's permission to secondary list them on your market. They call it an admit to trade model. In South Africa, we still require it. So for us, that was one of the biggest hurdles, is that we had to get out there, knock on the door, get the decision maker of every corporate, convince them, inform them who we are, convince them of the merits, and then get them into action to actually sign up and list on A2X. And that has been an incredibly long and tough job. But as you can see, we've got 167 listings. We've got 31 of the top 40. So there is a tipping point where it starts becoming easier. And then you would expect the dominoes to fall. But I will say these last nine odd companies are proving harder than we thought.
9: Yes. No, I can understand that will happen, because, I mean, the other question, and I don't want to be a sort of Debbie Downer, but I mean, the JSE, one of their big problems is that they don't have nearly as many companies listed as they did in the past. You know, and whether being a public company, whether being listed is as valuable for a company as it was in a kind of more private market era. I mean, it's a very much a question that probably doesn't keep you awake at night, but certainly something you think about.
10: Well, look, I mean, for us, it's about growing the overall pot improving and progressing and developing South African capital markets, and having a greater number of companies listed is good for everybody. So it is a worrying trend. And I mean, to be fair to the JSE, I think, a lot of it is out of their control. It's, macroeconomics, it's politics. It's definitely exchanges have become less sexy. There's been a move to private equity. But having said all that, I believe if there had been rigorous competition much earlier, they would have stemmed the tide at an earlier stage. They would have been more innovative, or they would have been more responsive. So it does keep us awake. And I think, one needs to look at where the growth is. And there's a lot of growth around ETF, structured products, AMCs. And one needs to be responsible enough to make sure that South Africa's grabbing and getting into those areas. Otherwise, what happens over time is your business just transitions to somewhere else. And so, yes, it keeps us up, and that's our focus, is how do we improve the product range in South Africa?
9: Do you think now there will ever be a third index? Do you think that we'll start to see more? It would certainly be easier for another player, I would imagine, because you've done something that no one else had done, or not for a long time. I don't know, I can't see a market for it, but I'm no expert on the subject.
10: So look, if you look internationally, there's no doubt that you often have more than two players.
9: Yeah.
10: Europe, US, but they are much bigger markets. The challenge of coming in as number three is, what's your value proposition? The first challenge is easy. You say, I'm going to use better tech, going to pass on the efficiency gains in lower prices, and I'm going to bring the latest innovative products. Couldn't a third entrant come in? Of course they could. The question is, what's their value proposition and how do they get a share of the market? So for now, we're not seeing it. But we support competition. We're happy to fight against anyone that comes in.
9: No, well, I can see you've still got the challenger kind of mindset. Kevin, in our Shapeshift interviews, we do try and find out a little bit more about the person behind the kind of CEO job. What do you enjoy doing for fun? And, there's a sort of tradition at this point. You're not allowed to say jogging. You can say you can jog. That's fine, but that can't be the only thing you do. And aerial photography is fine. So skydiving. Walking is acceptable. Mountain biking, well, whenever you're ready, I'll come with you, but no jogging.
10: Okay. So look, I guess in some ways, time with the family, the bush, are probably two things I really enjoy. But in terms of my personal interests, I do a bit of boxing, just not competitive, but the training and the sparring, it keeps me fit and I enjoy that. And I guess the other two part of my interest really stem from when I was much younger and living overseas is sailing. Did a lot of sailing in Australia. Still love messing around on boats. It's just, unfortunately, I'm in Joburg. And the other thing I was very fortunate with in Europe was skiing, and love skiing. And they're both kind of outdoor sports, active, that you can do with family and friends. And but those are the things I kind of love. And if I had a choice and you've got the money, that's what I do.
9: When you talk about sailing, do you mean smaller boats or do you mean keel boats?
10: Both. Actually, I started off with on dinghies, but nowadays generally keel boats, ocean sailing. You know, if I can get in the odd race or charter a boat overseas and take the family, just love tinkering around just being out in the water.
9: There's the most amazing thing. I also grew up when I was very young. My father was very into it and used to really enjoy it, although he did throw me overboard once or twice and tell me to swim back. I don't think I could blame him. Traveling. I mean, don't tell me you spent all your spare time in Australia, please.
10: No. Look, I spent 5 years there, very informative years, loved it, 10 years in the UK. But yes, I mean, my dad was an expat, so we traveled a lot. So, you know, you do get that travel bug, love going to new places, love learning new things, love experiencing them, and love taking the family with me. So, you know, my older brother lives overseas, my younger brother in Cape Town, and we often meet up somewhere just enjoy it. Love traveling. I think latest one was to Greece, which we thoroughly enjoyed. And it's somewhere we used to go when we were kids.
9: We got literally 30 seconds left. Anything for a young person starting out and thinking, I want to do something in business with my life. Is there any one lesson that you've learned? I mean, punch up would clearly be one of them for you.
10: Look, I think there's no doubt you need to be brave. You need to be persistent and persevere. There's no doubt, you know, we've almost hit the wall a few times. And if we hadn't have been in the corner and dug deep and found solutions, you know, you're being out of your comfort zone, right? You can achieve great things. Self-belief, be brave.
9: Self-belief is the one, isn't it? Kevin, thank you. I really do appreciate the time tonight. Really enjoyed talking to you and hearing your story. Kevin Brady, the CEO and co-founder of A2X Markets. Be nice to me. Boxes for fun.
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9: Well, the JSE ended down today. In the US, things still negative. The Dow Jones down 0.56, the Nasdaq down 0.31, the S&P 500 down 0.2 at the moment, and of course, various reasons as to why that is. We'll be back tomorrow. Good evening. It's 8 o'clock.
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0: Good evening, I'm Sibs Matiela. The MK Party has confirmed its leader, Jacob Zuma, is in good health. The party says Zuma's campaign program ahead of next month's local government elections will continue accordingly. This follows reports that the former president was admitted to hospital yesterday after apparently falling ill. Annelita Fandese has more.
15: The MK Party says its president, Jacob Zuma, attended his routine medical checkup yesterday, saying he gets a full routine checkup twice a year. This contradicts a report by KZN newspaper, The Witness, saying he was admitted yesterday after falling ill. MK says Zuma is in high spirits and stands committed to his local government elections campaign. Annelita Fandese, Eyewitness News.
0: The South African Police Service failed to enlist new members because of the cancelled 360 million rand contract awarded to Vusumuzi Katmatlala's Medicare 24 company. SAPS received 1 million applications but failed to appoint the intended new recruits. SAPS management told an annual report briefing in Parliament today that the cancelled contract was intended to facilitate medical assessments of the new recruits. Babalondenze reports.
16: The police's top management told Parliament today that they've received an unprecedented number of applications from South Africans who want to join the police. But the recruitment process has hit a hurdle due to the cancellation of the Medicare 24 contract to medically assess the new recruits. SAPS Head of Strategic Management, Major General Leon Rabi, told the Portfolio Committee that they've been unable to recruit despite the huge interest from aspiring police officers.
17: Over 1 million applications were received and recruitment was completed for 6,125 candidates. But however, the February enlistment could not proceed because the health risk manager's contract was terminated and the mandatory medical assessment could not be completed.
16: Robbie told the committee that the intake was deferred to the current financial year, increasing the target to 11,000 trainees. Baba Londenza, Eyewitness News, Parliament.
0: Meanwhile, chairperson of the Portfolio Committee on Police in the National Assembly, Ian Cameron, has raised questions about the promotion of a senior Cape Town police officer facing criminal charges linked to the alleged assault and torture of a Mowbray barber. Cameron took to social media today to express concern about the SAPS officer, Delmore Manuel, being promoted from lieutenant colonel to colonel and formally appointed as station commander at Muizenberg Police Station. Manuel is one of three police officers charged in connection with the alleged torture during a raid at a Mowbray barbershop 3 years ago. Carlo Peterson has more.
18: Court records show CCTV footage of three SAPS officers, including Dalmore Manuel, allegedly assaulting barber Juma Igiraneza in November 2023. Manuel had been serving as station commander in Muizenberg while the case remained pending. Cameron says Manuel's promotion to colonel and station commander at Muizenberg Police Station is concerning.
19: The fact that SAPS regulations do not automatically prohibit this promotion does not make it acceptable. An officer awaiting trial on charges of assault with the intent to commit grievous bodily harm, torture, has been promoted to colonel and placed permanently in command of a major police station in Cape Town.
18: Cameron says the matter will be pursued through parliamentary oversight. Western Cape Police say they will respond in due course. Carlo Peterson, Eyewitness News.
0: Staying in the city, four members of the notorious Horrible Gang have been handed lengthy prison sentences for a series of gang-related murders in Clark Estate, Elsie's River. The Western Cape High Court sentenced the group today for crimes committed between December 2019 and February 2020. During that period, seven people, including two women, were murdered, with one of the shootings claiming three lives. Alfonso Hendricks, Aubrey Roy and Jade Taylor were each sentenced to life imprisonment, while Roderick Daniel, who was only 16 at the time of the crimes, was sentenced to 15 years direct imprisonment. Police spokesperson Dakhe Gwala says police commissioner Sizakile Tyandi lauded the investigating officer as well as the prosecuting team.
20: The cases were assigned to Detective Sergeant Theo van Wyk of Elsie's River Detectives, who within a short period made a breakthrough and arrested the four accused. They remained in custody for the duration of the trial after bail was successfully opposed.
0: And finally, France's wine harvest is set to hit a historic low. French vineyards have been hit by severe drought and heat waves after the country's hottest ever recorded summer. AFP reports that the latest decline is down not only because of the hot weather, but also a reduction in cultivated areas, down 1.9% in the past year. According to the International Organization of Vine and Wine, France has already or had already recorded last year its lowest production since 1957. Gold is trading at $4,111.71 an ounce. The rand at 16.61 to the dollar, 21.94 to the pound, and 18.59 to the euro. Brent crude oil is at $100.10 a barrel. A partly cloudy Thursday for Gauteng tomorrow. Johannesburg drops to an overnight low of 11 degrees, peaking at 26. Pretoria 13 and 30, and Vereeniging 10 and 28 degrees. Cape Town will be fine with a moderate northeasterly breeze, dropping to an overnight low of 12 degrees and climbing to a high of 20. The top story in your Eyewitness News at this hour. The MK Party has confirmed that its leader, former President Jacob Zuma, is in good health.
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22: Good evening and welcome to the Obri Masanga Show right here on 702. My name is Komato Mudise. I'm in for Bra Obs this evening. So good to be in your company. It is 6 minutes past eight. That means it's time for nighttime radio. I'm with you between 8 p.m. and 12 or midnight. And I'm excited to be with you this evening. Quite a bit that we have coming up on the show tonight. Of course, it is the Wednesday edition of the Obri Masanga Show. So we start in a bit with our financial Matters feature. I'm really looking forward to that conversation. It is a World Financial Planning Day today, and we speak about the cost of stress, money, and mental health. We seldom put the two together, right? Money and mental health, we seldom have a conversation about the two, even though the two are so linked. I'm really looking forward to that conversation with John Manyike, the head of financial education at Old Mutual. He'll be coming on in just a bit. And then, of course, because it is a Wednesday, it is the weird and wonderful in the second hour of the show. And today we speak about how quantum information travels. Researchers have successfully transported high-dimensional information using a single entangled photon pair, allowing complex information encoded in light to be transported with remarkable accuracy. If you are into quantum physics, then this is definitely a conversation that I know will interest you. But if you are like me and you are just simply interested, then tune in from 10 past 9, just after the news headlines. Dr. Isaac Nape, who's a quantum technologies researcher at the School of Physics at WITS, will be joining us for that conversation. I'm looking forward to that. And then in the third hour of the show, change your mindset. We speak about AI. Do you see AI as a friend or a foe? And it's interesting because I don't know about a more polarizing conversation currently when it comes to what's, you know, developments in our world. I mean, the conversation around artificial intelligence, the people that hate AI really hate AI. And the people that are big proponents, big fans, will advocate for the use of AI, you know, to the grave, so to speak. And so that conversation is going to be interesting because we have two people joining us for that. We've got Stanley Beckett, who is an author and consultant. And Stanley will be speaking or making a case for why we should be cautious about where AI is taking us. And then the second person who's joining us for that conversation is Edward Hinson, who's a founder of Revision AI. And I'm sure you guessed it, he will argue the case for AI and what it could unlock for humanity. Now, I'm certain you have views about the use of AI, whether you've incorporated it in your life, how you've gone about incorporating it, and have you thought about the ethics for the use of AI? Do you feel maybe that you've become overly reliant? You know, I've heard people speaking about how they've just, you know, it's second nature almost now to kind of put something in, you know, a bot, so to speak, or a chat box, and just ask something that you would have usually applied yourself on. People are now using AI tools for. So that conversation is going to be at a little after 10 p.m. And then, of course, in the final hour of the show, it is the open line. So we hear from you. You set the agenda on what you would like to talk about. There's lots to talk about, especially when it comes to the news. Were you watching the Shadrach Sibiya bail proceedings today? I mean, they've proven to be pretty lengthy, and it's because of the nature of the crime, firstly, but also I think it's because of how far the state has gone to ensure or to make a case that they believe is sufficient to ensure that Sibiya is denied bail. What are your thoughts on that bail application? But I'm sure there's many other conversations and other headlines that are making news that have piqued your interest. You'll have an opportunity to get in touch with us to talk about those. Tsokobatso Morule is our lovely producer and call screener. She's standing by to take all your calls on all the conversations that we're having tonight. The number to dial is 011-883-0702. Send me a WhatsApp on 072-702-1702. Of course, Sibs Matiela has our news. She's on the EWN desk, so she'll join us at the top of the hour. And then at some point in the show, I really want us to pop into at the WITS University, because there's been an amazing town hall that's been hosted by an EWN colleague, Alpha Ramoshwana, as well as his counterpart from The Voice of WITS. And they've been tag teaming in a town hall that, of course, includes students in that area. And, you know, it's WITS students mainly that have been taking part in this town hall. Of course, it's in preparation for the elections on the 4th of November. We are edging closer and closer to those elections. And so it's important to keep the conversation going. We're going to be hearing from Alpha, hopefully, who will shed light on that conversation. You know, it's always interesting when young people and students in particular are engaged, you know, and spoken to around politics. Because the one thing about students, they will make their opinion known. And they will not hold back. And I think this is what we need if we consider the state of affairs, particularly in Johannesburg. So at some point in the show, we will pop in there and have a conversation with Alpha Ramoshwana. That's the Obrim Masango Show tonight on the 7th of October, 2026. It is 12 minutes past 8.
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22: It's Finance Matters right here on the Obrim Masango Show. So today marks World Financial Planning Day. A timely reminder that financial well-being is about more than just balancing the books. With the South African Reserve Bank's recent interest rate decision, rising living costs, I mean, that petrol price hike, and that came into effect last night, many households are feeling the squeeze. And as we also observe Mental Health Awareness Month, I think it's worth exploring the often overlooked connection between financial stress and mental health and why experts say planning ahead, including for year-end expenses and the festive season, which is fast approaching, can help reduce both financial pressure and emotional strain. And so for that conversation, we've got John Manyike, who's the head of financial education at Old Mutual. John, good evening. Thank you so much for your time.
2: Thanks for having me, Khomotso. And how are you doing?
22: I'm all right. I think I'm doing good. Thank you so much for asking. You know, the conversation around money and mental health, you'd imagine that they would go together more often, right? That we would pair them more often. But I find us having the conversations very separately. And I'm excited to have this conversation tonight because of how closely related they are.
2: Oh, absolutely. You see, mental health shapes the way we think. It shapes the way we feel, our perspectives to life, and the way we generally react to things. Lawyers will tell you that your rights end where my nose begins. But even if somebody doesn't touch you physically, just by giving you a look can trigger an emotion, because it's how you interpret other people's reaction and how you interpret words. And but more importantly, from a financial point of view, our mental health also shapes how we spend the money. We've got triggers. People are dealing with traumas, and we tend to spend money according to the traumas and the demons that people deal with in their lives and because of our past experiences. I was invited a while ago on a show. It was a TV show, and they were lambasting this guy for overspending, and that he drinks all his salary within 72 hours. And his family was on his case to say he's foolish, he's all sorts of things. And I just watched, and this guy literally said nothing until they brought me in. And the first thing I asked him was how are you feeling? And the guy broke down. And because I didn't go with this judgmental mindset, I just asked him, how are you feeling? And then immediately the guy started talking. He said, look, I'm hearing my family criticize me about how I'm misusing money and drinking my money, spending it on alcohol within 3 days, finishing my salary. And he said he's grieving the death of his father. They were very close. And he spends money because of that.
22: Yeah. And how often is, you know, our financial spending linked to, you know, our mental well-being? You know, we speak about taking care of our emotions when we want to spend money. In fact, I think it's the famous Steve Gombela quotation that he's always quoted on to say, oh, you know, go and buy those sneakers. How often?
2: Yeah, I remember that. I remember that one.
22: You know, how often are our financial habits linked to how we are feeling and where we are in terms of mental space?
2: All the time. I'm sure you've heard of the term retail therapy. There are people who go on shopping because they want to feel better, because they're feeling a little bit stressed.
22: Yes.
2: I had a chat about 2 weeks ago with somebody at the public broadcaster, was sharing with me why they spending a lot of money on perfumes. It was interesting. And it comes from childhood. You know, as they were growing up, the mother used to spend money on perfumes, but they were not allowed to touch perfumes.
22: Yeah.
2: But this person had relatives, cousins, and friends who had mothers who also spent money on perfumes, but they were allowed to use the mother's perfume. But because she was not allowed, the first thing she did when she started working was, guess what? Perfume. She was spending a lot of money perfume. So other people's shoes, the people who grew up, you know, better part of their lives and they were walking barefoot.
22: Yeah.
2: You know, grew up in a village and made a vow that the day they start working, they, you know, they're going to be investing in shoes and they've got shoes for days.
22: Yeah.
2: Personally, I had an issue with wings.
22: Wings?
2: Growing up, yes. Growing up, I was told you there are potions that you're not entitled to. This is for yes. uncles and aunties.
22: and you were given that white meat, you know, the meat that no one wants.
2: The one that you take time to chew. You can't swallow it until you, you know. But then when I started working, I had this obsession with wings. Mm. I would make sure I buy wings until I realized, where is this thing coming from? I think a lot of us have got these. We can relate to some of these things. It's about our mental health. So we're spending money according to how we're feeling and also dealing with some other stuff. I think the concern, though, is when it becomes toxic. For example, let's look at people project themselves on social media.
22: Yeah.
2: You do find people who are generally people pleasers because of their own traumas.
22: Mm.
2: What do? They want to project this image of success. They spend money, they're posing next to expensive cars that don't even belong to them because they want to project this thing. So everything about their lives is about spending and projecting this image of success when inside they know that they've got a low self-esteem.
22: Yeah. Listen, I mean, you know, John, I know you are the finance man here, but personally, I don't think there's any harm in popping into the local Chicken Dicken from time to time to buy some wings. But at what point, you know, does it become, you know, a red flag or concerning? And maybe I should ask, what are some of those warning signs that the financial pressure is beginning to affect your mental well-being?
2: So, well, I would say it's the other way around. It's the mental health, your well-being that tends to influence how we spend money and ultimately your financial status.
22: Mm.
2: So I think some of the red flags would be, you know, psychologists will tell you of an obsessive compulsive behavior.
22: Yeah.
2: You know, you're doing this thing repetitively, but you can't explain, but you find yourself repeating the same for no reason. It's almost like a knee-jerk reaction. The minute you find yourself spending over and over one particular item, or you're spending money on certain things that you know that you're going to spend on those things, that's how you pick up those red flags that, look, there seems to be a problem. Why am I buying handbags every month without fail, even if I don't need them? Why am I overspending on handbags?
22: Mm.
2: Or why am I overindulging in alcohol? What am I hiding? What am I dealing with? What am I suppressing? Those are some of the things that you need to look at, because I believe that we spend money according to some of these experiences.
22: Yeah.
2: And at times also according to our own values. I mean, if I were to invite you to buy a bicycle to join a cyclist club, and you're not a fan, you wouldn't buy it because there's no value there. But let's suppose you've got a big fan. I mean, you've got you have a role model that you always wanted to meet, but that role model happens to be a member of the cycling club.
22: Yeah.
2: And I say to you, you know what? If you bought a bicycle, you're more likely to meet this role model of yours. Suddenly you are motivated because but what is motivating you is your values. Something that you value the most, you're going to spend money according to what you value the most.
22: Yeah. We're speaking to John Manyike, the head of financial education at Old Mutual. And of course, because today is World Financial Planning Day, we're talking about the cost of stress, money and mental health. And I want to hear from you. I mean, how many of your decisions, your financial decisions, are based on your mental health and how you are feeling? And have you seen a direct link? You know, I've heard people oftentimes saying, you know, when they are broke, they are sad. There's no in between about it. There's no gray area. The less money they have, the more, the less joyful they are and the more depressed they become. I want to hear from you about your relationship with money in relation to your mental health. The number to dial is 011-883-0702, 072-702-1702. If you've got a question for John as well, that's where you can get in touch with us. John, you know, as I've just mentioned, there's often people that, you know, speak about how being broke for them is just the one thing that triggers a mental, I don't want to say, you know, a collapse of their mental health, but, you know, the mood changes, the there's a mental shift, you know, all of a sudden you're just less happy because there's a direct link between a fat pocket to and your mental health. You know, is that also a trauma response of some sort?
2: Oh no, absolutely. Imagine how many people came or grew up in from, you know, in family where they were underprivileged. You know, there wasn't enough to go around, and you know, some people block these experiences, but then you start working, you are never taught how to manage money, and then it's trial and error. Before you know it, you get yourself into debt and suddenly you are broke and you start becoming depressed. That depression could be a trigger of that trauma, and you're thinking, oh goodness, this is how I grew up, I've gone back there. And then you start, you know, getting into a more depression. Because you are broke. It's a very sad situation for people to find, for anyone to find themselves in.
22: Yeah. And I mean, can financial planning then help reduce anxiety, depression? You know, the fact that you feel like you are in control of your finances, and because you are in control, or you have a sense that you are in control, then you start feeling better even mentally.
2: I can say yes, but it requires some level of discipline, because there's no financial planning without some level of discipline. At times, it's not because people don't know what they should be doing. I mean, we know we need to be in good health. We need to go to the gym, but we generally don't go there. We are donating to these gyms because we just don't go. Even with financial planning can help you, provided you are disciplined. If you're going to make a decision that I'm going to cut certain things, I'm going to sacrifice certain things in order to put this plan, and to stick to that plan requires some level of discipline. For me, it boils down to having the right level of motivation to change. You know, you can imagine how many people would say, I need to lose some weight, I need to lose some weight. But until the day maybe they're diagnosed with a terminal illness, if a doctor says, if you don't lose 10 kg in the next 3 weeks, you're going to die, then suddenly you see a person being jacked up and the people are jumping into action. So what changed there? It's the level of motivation that brought about the discipline that they need. We're not desperate enough to bring ourselves out of this situation.
22: And so I suppose then what is it? Is it finding that thing that makes you desperate? You know, is it when people are fearful that they might be very close to poverty, or what their definition of poverty is, then that they start doing something about their finances?
2: Yeah, I guess there are many people who, for them to do something, they have to be crushed. For someone to do something, you have to be under pressure. I want you to picture the time maybe when you were high school or doing matric or maybe at varsity, and you're supposed to prepare for an assessment or exam. There are people who just don't prepare until it's the last minute. Why all of a sudden you're cross-nighting, you're burning the midnight candle all of a sudden in the last, because now there's some level of motivation because you are in a tight corner. Some people, for them to change, sometimes we just need to be broken a little bit for us to feel that pain and decide, I don't want this anymore, and to move in the right direction. I'm sure there are a lot of people who have gone through some bad experiences because of some bad decisions they made. And since then, like they say, experience is the best teacher.
22: Yeah. And how much of this is, and when I say this, I mean, you know, the mental health challenges. How much of it is, you know, people just being, having to be realistic about their financial challenges without being overwhelmed by them? Because I can imagine once you look at your finances and you find them overwhelming, it takes mental strength to be able to overcome that and to see a way to, you know, to work through them.
2: Yeah, look, and I think, look, some people are triggered into action by different things. Others, it's that bad experience where you are at the rock bottom. Others, it might be, you know, maybe we just need the right support structures. We need somebody to nudge you. Somebody you trust would actually tell you the truth, because we don't like friends who tell us the truth. But you might have one friend or one family member who just don't care how you feel, but they're just going to serve you the truth on a silver platter. And you might ignore them,

0: comes to dating hormones, I always say, you know, try to date within your means at least. So you don't find yourself in that situation where you can't keep up.
1: Yeah.
0: You know?
1: Yeah. Don't put yourself under unnecessary pressure, yeah? We're speaking to John Manyika tonight. He is the head of financial education at Old Mutual. We speak about money and mental health. I want to hear from you, you know, how are you dealing with your money in relation to your mental health? And have you seen a direct link between your money and your mental health? Are you those people that just, you know, you wapancha, so to speak, you know, you just cannot keep going in terms of staying mentally sound, but also your mood changes, your energy drops, you know, you just become, you know, quote unquote, depressed or go into a depressive mode when your finances aren't doing well? And how do you deal with that? You know, I know some people will say, just give me money and I'll feel better. But how do you deal with that realistically when you are financially constrained? Also, I suppose there's also room for a conversation about how you are dealing with the increase, you know, of costs in our everyday lives and in our households. I mean, we've been seeing the petrol price going up. That's the most recent cost. And I can imagine that all of us are having to tighten our belts. How are you dealing with that? How are you addressing it? Do you have a plan for it? Or are you just leaving it in God's hands? Have you started moving things around? I know the proactive people have already started, you know, financial planning, thinking, okay, we'll cut down here, you know, and we'll start being more cautious around this and that. I want to hear from you. If you are that person who has been proactive about your finances under the current climate, we are taking your calls. The number to dial is 011-883-0702. Send me a WhatsApp on 072-702-1702. I do see we've got a voice note, Rachel. Let's take a listen.
2: Good evening, Komatsu. I am pro AI, but just caution for using it responsibly.
3: Good evening. I'd actually just wanted to comment on that notion of when I'm broke, I'm sad, or if I'm broke, I'm sad. Your guest just mentioned that it comes from a trauma response of growing up, you know, underprivileged, or, you know, not having enough money at home. But I find that it's the same even for people who were well off. For example, I grew up in a, I suppose, well-off family, not like completely wealthy, but there was never really that feeling of lack. So I think in my case, I would say it's that I was used to not lacking. So now in my old age, when there is lack, it's like, okay, what is going on? And then you feel that sadness, that depression, because it's something you're kind of unfamiliar with and you haven't experienced it to the extent where maybe you know how to manage it.
1: Yeah, that's an important layer to the conversation there. Thank you so much for that voice note, my sister. You know, John, she adds an important layer to the conversation. We always think that it's the people that maybe grew up with not so much, mm-hmm. you know, that have a traumatic relationship with finances and with money. I can only imagine, you know, as she says, being a person who doesn't know what it feels like not to have, and having to accept that, you know, and to understand where you are in order to continue to live with a healthy mindset.
0: That's so powerful. I like the dimension she's bringing now, because indeed there are those people, and I like how she qualifies it, you know, to say being well off not necessarily mean that they are the most wealthiest people, but they just have enough. They're just okay. And we grew up like that, you know. In those early days, if you had a black and white TV, you were wealthy, you know. but there are those people who never had issues with money. They may have had other problems, but not money, until something changes. Either the breadwinner dies, you know, or there's a divorce, and suddenly life changes, and they're not used to the other side of lack. And I understand where the caller is coming from. And indeed, I mean, when you get hit with the reality of lack, it changes things. That's why I always believe, Homo Zohore,

0: There's a special movement, Yama Mpara Week, and there's a movement, Yama Payday. And even the tone is not the same. You, shoulders high, nose up. You know, everything changes where money's there, because people are just upbeat because they think this. But when it's not there, but I guess to some extent it begs the question around, does money define me? Why do I need to have money to validate the notion of success?
1: Yeah, and I think it's a question that many of us shy away from, because it forces us to confront our inner selves, right? And maybe ask difficult questions about our relationship with money and how we perceive ourselves in relation to the money that we have or may not have. John Manyika is my guest this evening. I want to ask John, you know, when it comes to the mood in the household, how can we go about maintaining a healthy environment, even in a home where perhaps it is that Mampara week, as you say, you know, and things might not be rosy. We can't afford the pizza this week, you know, but we're still trying to maintain a healthy environment in the home. And I ask because, you know, I've heard of many people saying we didn't have, but we were happy. Many people will say that. Will say, you know, we grew up with very little, but we were happy. So there is a way, I believe, to maintain and be able to be happy and be able to be, you know, to not move into a depressive phase or depressive mindset when things aren't going your way financially.
0: Yeah, I agree. And I think in a setup, let me use an example of a setup where there's a husband and wife and children. If you are both on the same page around what you need to do with your finances, planning together without finger pointing, the minute there's a blame game, no, you're responsible for this. No, you, we are here because of you. Then you're not going to be on the same page and there's going to be lots of tension. But if a couple is on the same page, say, look, we are here now. Doesn't matter how we got here. Yes, we can find out how we got here. But we're here now. We're not going to point fingers. Let's find a way out of this situation. Families like that tend to come out of those challenges better because they're using their energy in finding solutions as opposed to pointing fingers and then bringing the other one down and so on and so forth. And it's so important to do that. And, you know, and I make this example. Where some of us, when we grew up, there used to be this, cooking oil, right?
1: Yeah.
0: That cooking oil would be there. I know some health experts will say no, but it was not the healthiest. But I didn't die. We're still here. And I'm not promoting that we should do this, but that's how we grew up. The same cooking oil will be there. It will cook a vorst. It will cook meat. And another day, it will fry eggs. And it goes back there. And, you know, some days when it's tough, just the smell of that cooking oil with a bit of onion. That's how we used to survive. I'm not saying all families were like that, but I know those cost-effective meals that our parents, you know, we know that Maudwana, you know, the chicken runaways, we grew up with them. We still love them till today. They're affordable meals. Chicken necks, they're affordable meals. We have a son at the university. And we ask him, how do you survive? How do you survive with your stipend throughout the month? He says, no, I've got weeks where I know this is a week for chicken next. But he's learning by himself how to be creative with his meals.
1: Yeah. You know those, the gizzards. The gizzards. You know, you eat oats in the morning. You eat it for breakfast, lunch, and supper. And you're just fine. And you go about your life. I want to hear about the common mistakes, John. You know, there's those common financial mistakes that we make when we feel financially stressed that end up worsening our situation, you know? We think, I'm in a ditch financially. I need to find money, and we're digging a hole deeper for ourselves.
0: So, firstly, some of the common mistakes starts with not budgeting. So you know you've got money, you know you're gonna get paid, but you actually don't sit down and say, this is how much I have. These are my expenses. I can only spend within this. within this and living within the one's means. So that's the first common mistake. And this is what gets a lot of people into debt in the first place, why people end up being broke. Because you, when you, for example, you started working, you were earning whatever number, whatever figure. But if you were earning, say, for example, 10,000 or 20,000, but why were you living a lifestyle of 30,000 when you were only earning half the amount? Mm. So that's where I believe the first common mistakes happen. The second common mistake is now that you are, you find yourself in that situation, you then go and borrow and no plan of repayment. Then which becomes the second problem. And then, of course, there's this common mistakes of competing. So, you know, the people who live their life, they spend money because you are competing. You are competing. You want what other... You're competing with the Kumalos, the Motsepes, if I may call it that. And you find yourself in trouble financially because of those. It's not very complicated stuff. That people, common mistakes that people make where they find themselves in that situation. But if you live within your means, you live your life simple, keep your life simple, and not judging success based on monetary value, because some people think success is when you drive a big German car.
1: Yeah.
0: Or success is when you wear this type of clothing. You know, we invest in the externals instead of investing in something that will help us in the future, you know, something that will grow our wealth in time.
1: You make such an amazing point there, you know. And I do think that our perception of success sometimes must be interrogated. We need to interrogate why we think something looks or means success, right? And we know that not all that glitters is gold. Of course, we're having our conversation this afternoon, this evening rather, on money and mental health. And our guest is John Manyike, who's the head of financial education at Old Mutual. It is World Financial Planning Day. And I was just saying at the start of the show that, you know, we don't always, I don't think we have this conversation enough, the direct relation between money and mental health and how many of us really do suffer from mental health challenges, or maybe sometimes our mental health challenges are, you know, become more prominent and can be seen more when we are going through financial strain and financial challenges. So, yeah, we're taking your calls, 011-883-0702, 072-702-1702. I do see your voice notes coming in. I see your calls also. We'll be taking them in a bit. In fact, let's take a voice note.
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7: Hello, 702. You know, the point that I just said now of dating within your means. I'm someone who's in a relationship with someone who's not working. I'm providing everything. I mean everything. And then when I sit down and look, if I wasn't dating this person, I'll be very fine in my life. So the question is there a correlation or relationship between dating a break person, a broke person, and then being emotionally affected by their brokenness?
8: Yeah. Hey, we're having a conversation this evening, money and mental health. John Manyike is my guest. He's the head of financial education at Old Mutual. A difficult question there, John.
0: I had to recover from that question.
8: Hey, can you get a yo? I've been saying yo in the studio.
0: Yeah. You know, it's a very important point, and one must express themselves with sensitivity, because let's suppose the one he's dating is also listening. And I can only imagine what would be going through her mind is, well, you need to invest in my potential, because what I am today is not what I'm going to be tomorrow. But you can see if a person has a mindset of making money. There are people who have no inclination whatsoever to look for a job or to try something, sell something. They have no inclination. And we can't just start a relationship where from the word go, you're saying I'm going to be a home executive. We need to agree. We need to agree jointly and say we're going to build together. But how are you building? At the very least, how is this person supporting a person to become successful in what they do? You know, so the converse to that, there are people who can who invest. The question, if I were the brother, would just ask the question, I would look, try and understand this person that I'm dating. Do they have an inclination to do something with their life? If you say, let's try and apply for jobs, well, how do they react? Do they say, yes, let me try and attend interviews, or would they say no? Do they have an inclination to start a business? It may be small. But if you see that this one is not driven, hey, my brother, your problems will have grandchildren.
8: Your problems will have grandchildren. I'm going to take that one.
0: Yeah,
8: and I think, you know, I think he already knows the answer. That's why he's sending us this voice note. He knows exactly what's going on. He knows exactly what he needs to do. And I suppose he just needs a bit of a nudge from you.
0: Yeah.
8: Thank you so much for that voice note. Let's take one of your calls. Andrew in Mpumalanga. Good afternoon. Thank you so much for your call, Andrew.
9: No, good evening. Thank you. I think at times we just do not give enough credit to ourselves, because at times, I mean, the balance between like your mental health and your emotions and your finances, you just need to check what you've done with your finances. For example, in my case, I got married last year without taking any loan. I covered the wedding from like on my side, the groom side, the bride side. Then I was able to build a house this year, completed the house without taking a loan. And then I managed to apply for business funding. Now I've just started a factory. But if I can tell you today I just sold, you know, my byproduct. I was able to pay my people due to late payments. I'm not, I guess, blaming myself with anything. I'm broke, you know, because I've paid my employee. But you need to just to find something, give yourself enough credit, find that balance where you are like, I mean, I've done enough, all right? I'm doing well. It's only a matter of time until, like, yes, I'm okay. So it's just find that balance.
8: And what do you do? Do you have some sort of a ritual, Andrew, that you do? You know, some people wake up in the morning and they say the words, you know, they affirm and say, I'm well, I'm doing okay, I am proud of myself, I have done well, I am on the path to success. Is that what you do?
9: Yeah, I just, it's almost like that, because when I wake up, I know that, I mean, it's hard for me to fail. I always tell myself that it will be hard for me to fail. Whatever I set my mind to. It's achievable. So it's, I always encourage myself in the morning, I guess.
8: Yeah. Oh, thank you so much for that call, Andrew in Mpumalanga. John, I think you know, Andrew's he's cracked the code, right?
0: To
8: keeping a positive mindset.
0: Look, I can tell you for free, Andrew is a smart guy, and I even before he said it, already I could tell that this is the kind of guy who, when he sets his mind on something, he does it. The fact that he married his wife, there was no loan involved there. You can see he set his mind on it. So I think for me, he just needs to continue with the same mindset. Whatever he puts his mind to, focus on it, success will come. And the fact that you would say, even though he's broke, but he's paid the workers. So he prioritized other people. Mm. Other people would not pay the workers and focus on themselves. I think Andrew's got it together.
8: Yeah, and I think he recognizes what he has, and he's comfortable with that. He's content. He's ambitious, yes, but he's content. And I think that's really amazing to hear. You know, I want us to move into this festive season planning, right? Because I don't know what happens, but many of us are disciplined individuals throughout the year. Many of us are right on track. If you have a tax-free savings account, you are diligent in depositing money there. You have made, you know, there are systems for your finances. And then as the year approaches, what we have in South Africa that is called December. As we approach December, I don't want to say December, the wheels start falling off for some reason, John.
0: Yeah, you know, a simple thing. December needs a budget. December needs a budget for a couple of reasons. There's this hypnosis happening with decorations in the malls. Wherever you go, you see this decoration. It's become so highly commercialized. And you've got people who are just ready to spend. Yeah. You know, we feel we have a license to spend money. And we host, even when we can't afford it, we host with money that's meant to be paying your electricity, paying your bonds, paying your car. You know, so if you go approach every December with a budget and be realistic, firstly, before we do anything, let's prioritize things that are more important. Let's pay the bond. Let's pay make sure your car repayments are in order. Make sure debit orders are well provisioned for, and then you look at what's left. And you ask yourself, can I afford to host people? Because this thing of hosting people unannounced, I'm not saying we should chase people away when they visit us, but let's be realistic. I'm talking about people who are hosting visitors who are coming over for the festive season for 2-3 weeks. By the time it's the 25th, I think we're not realistic. We're really not realistic about this thing. But also, if you're planning to go on a holiday, do you have enough? Because we end up going over. I mean, I remember counseling a lady who withdrew her salary in December. When the debit orders came towards the end of December, there was no money, and she didn't pay her car. January came, they tried to double debit, and there wasn't enough, obviously, the debit order bounced. And from there, it was a sliding zone. And 9 months later, the bank wants their car, and she's calling me, she said, but they want their car. I said, what's the problem? You can't afford it. Give them their car. She says, but I can't give them their car. You're asking for my advice? I'm saying, you put yourself in that situation, and you knew it, and it all started in December. Give them their car. Simple as that. So we just have to be realistic about having this this budget. If you're going on a holiday, start the bookings now. It's more expensive to book closer to the time. If you're going to be booking in December for a December holiday, you're going to be paying an arm and a leg. You might get away with some discounts, with lower accommodation costs if you book much earlier, if you can. You know, but just have a budget for festive season. And if it's not in the budget, you shouldn't be swiping for it.
8: Yeah. And again, how much of, you know, the decision making in terms of spending during that festive season is based on the perception of ourselves, you know, where you want to be seen as this big baller, for example. You want to be seen as what people call mureki, so to speak, even though you know your financial situation doesn't allow.
0: I think that is everything. I mean, a lot of us who've, I mean, I'm sure many of us have gone through, including myself, where I bend my fingers in December several times, where I say, let me just spend, I'll deal with the consequences later. Mm. And unfortunately, when the consequences come, those friends, those relatives are nowhere to be seen, and you're dealing with a blue January. And for me, it's pointless to be punishing yourself every year. I mean, it's almost like you've never experienced December or festive season, but same mistakes over and over again. Something is not right. Is that not a mental issue? Maybe, I don't know.
8: Yeah. Hey, let's talk about this. Starting to plan now. So if you haven't started financial planning, if you haven't started getting your financial affairs in order, perhaps you can share three most important financial actions that people can take, as soon as after this conversation, this week, perhaps.
0: Yeah, I think let's start with this underrated exercise called budgeting. But you're not doing budgeting for anybody else. You're doing it for yourself. You're not trying to impress anyone. And that's why you need to be honest with that budget. And it's not about writing down things that you need to do. You need to stick to that budget. So have a budget, be disciplined in that budget, and number three, prioritize your most essentials. Live within your means. And in fact, I'm going to just say this last way, that don't live a wow life on a lol budget.
8: Oh, hey, today I'm getting so many punchlines. Don't live a wow life on a lol budget. Lol, as in laughing out loud.
0: Yes. Uh-huh.
8: It's such an important principle that you are communicating there, right? And perhaps maybe it's about being frank with yourself and honest with yourself. If you do have that lol budget that you're talking about, it's admitting at some point that this is where I am.
0: No, absolutely. That's why I'm saying, if you're living a life of trying to impress people, unfortunately, you're not going to go anywhere in life because you're trying to impress people with money you don't have. So, but if you can try to be honest to yourself, live within your means, don't try to impress anybody. Don't try to compete with anyone. Keep life simple. If you live a simple life, trust me, you will manage your life better. It's this thing of living beyond our means. I mean, even in the animal kingdom, you'll never see a leopard trying to carry a giraffe onto the tree, on top of the tree. You have to pick something within your weight. Then everything will be okay. We complicate this thing ourselves and nobody else.
8: And maybe someone is listening, thinking, how do I, I'm not sure if my mental health is being affected by my financial decisions, or maybe my financial decisions are being affected by my mental health. Perhaps there's something that they can, how they can figure that out, asking yourselves a few questions, maybe, speaking to someone, perhaps.
0: Absolutely. You do need to seek professional help when you see that you seem to be spending money with a lot of things, or you find yourself spending a lot of money buying food. And that's why a lot of people, when they stress, they gain weight because they eat more, because they're eating comfort food. If it's not comfort food, others, it's retail therapy. When you see those signs in your life, it's a sign that you may need to speak to someone professionally. They might be able to help you face up some of those traumas, from childhood, that you may be able to save, get yourself out of, because it's about self-awareness. You need some level of self-awareness to be able to deal with some of these challenges.
8: Sure. Yeah. Listen, it's been a sobering conversation that we've been having here this evening, one that I think, many of our listeners are going to take something out of it, but also I think it's an important one to have and to reflect and to ask ourselves some difficult questions. John Manyike, the head of financial education at Old Mutual, thank you so much for your time.
0: Thanks for having me, Komoto.
8: All right, that was John Manyike there. I suppose, the important conversation to have after such a conversation is, where do I fit? Am I that lol budget that he was talking about? I think we live in a time where
1: depending on the people around us, depending on the friends that we keep, depending on the families that we are from, I think we can be a little delusional. We can be a little delusional about, you know, where we are in terms of our finances. And I always say when it comes to conversations around finance as well as relationships, it's difficult to look yourself in the mirror and to accept that this is my financial situation. But the sooner we accept where we are financially, then the sooner we'll be able to make decisions to better our position. And I think that's the message that John was communicating there. I think many of us make decisions based on, you know, who we want to be. I don't know if you remember, if you've seen this picture of a little cub looking in the mirror and they see a big lion. But they are essentially a cub, but they look in the mirror and they see a lion. And I think sometimes when it comes to our finances, that's what we see. That's what we perceive ourselves to be. In fact, we should start, you know, seeing the cub. If you are a cub, you should see the cub in the mirror, not that big lion in the mirror. So it's an important conversation to have. And I know that it's one that we're going to keep having, you know, right here on 702, especially as we approach that December period, that festive season, the festive season spending. I can't tell you how many times we have the conversation towards the end of the year and people still say that, you know, I've been making questionable decisions during December. I know I'm going to go home. I need to impress my family. I need to impress my friends. Some people, and I think I respect people that do that, they decide, listen, I'm not going to go home, because I simply cannot afford to be at home and to meet or keep up with the demands of being home at that time of the year. For some reason, when it's December, it's just spending, spending, spending. So thank you so much to John Manyike for that conversation. And the second hour of the show, coming up after the EWN update, we're going to be having the weird and wonderful. It's a conversation around quantum information and how it travels. New research has emerged there. We have that conversation just after the news.
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10: Good evening, I'm Sibs Matiela. Police have confirmed the death of a four-month-old kidnap victim. They've also launched a manhunt for the man suspected of the kidnapping, the killing, as well as the rape of the child's mother. According to reports, the mother was attending a ritual at the Hennops River with a pastor and his wife, where she was accosted. After being questioned by police, the pastor's wife then led investigators to a shallow grave where the body of the baby was discovered. The police's Dimakatso Nivului says an investigation is underway while the manhunt for the pastor continues.
11: A multidisciplinary team comprising crime scene management, search and rescue, general detectives, FCS detectives, as well as drone operators were immediately deployed to search for the missing infant and locate the pastor. Police have opened the case of kidnapping, rape and murder.
10: Chairperson of the Portfolio Committee on Police in the National Assembly, Ian Cameron, has raised questions about the promotion of a senior Cape Town police officer facing criminal charges linked to the alleged assault and torture of a Mowbray barber. Cameron took to social media today to express concern about SAPS officer Delmore Manuel being promoted from lieutenant colonel to colonel and formally appointed as station commander at Muizenberg Police Station. Manuel is one of three police officers charged in connection with the alleged torture during a raid at a Mowbray barbershop 3 years ago. Carlo Peterson has more.
12: Court records show CCTV footage of three SAPS officers, including Dalmore Manuel, allegedly assaulting barber Juma Igiraneza in November 2023. Manuel had been serving as station commander in Muizenberg while the case remained pending. Cameron says Manuel's promotion to colonel and station commander at Muizenberg Police Station is concerning.
13: The fact that SAPS regulations do not automatically prohibit this promotion does not make it acceptable. An officer awaiting trial on charges of assault with the intent to commit grievous bodily harm, torture, has been promoted to colonel and placed permanently in command of a major police station in Cape Town.
12: Cameron says the matter will be pursued through parliamentary oversight. Western Cape Police say they will respond in due course. Carlo Peterson, Eyewitness News.
10: Meanwhile, the city's safety and security MMC JP Smith says Cape Town's new SWAT unit will work alongside SAPS without duplicating its role. The comments come after the launch of the unit and new drone technology earlier today. Smith says the initiatives form part of the city's efforts to help SAPS combat violent crime. He says the SWAT unit will be deployed to incidents involving gang violence, extortion, hostage situations and other high-risk operations, including the execution of high-risk arrests. Warrants. Smith says the city consulted with SAPS before introducing the unit and received no objections.
14: We are complying with all the legal requirements. The specialized skills we're training are the same kind of specialized skills SAPS are training their members in across the range. The resources that we require in this area is stuff that SAPS would normally be expected to, but those resources in SAPS are very thinly stretched. It's a very large country and they very often, when they are required here, they are up north. They are elsewhere in the country performing those duties.
10: Smith says the city's relationship with SAPS continues to improve.
14: I've certainly not heard any objection from their side, and the presence of a senior member of their Provincial Operations Centre this morning suggests their endorsement. The relations between us and SAPS have significantly improved and are constantly evolving and improving as we go on. So I think the tired old narrative of us somehow being in dispute with SAPS that some people keep on trying to generate or parade is not connected to any actual reality or reality on the ground.
10: With less than a month to go before local government elections, Eyewitness News is shifting its focus to bringing you the news you need to know ahead of November the 4th.
15: EWN, local government elections, 2026.
10: A political activist has warned of the racial undertones that come with identity politics, describing them as detrimental to democracy. Henriette Abrams has raised concerns that some political parties are using identity politics to play on people's fears for votes. With the local elections around the corner, Abrams has urged voters to think carefully about who they vote for.
12: Former United Democratic Front and ANC member Henriette Abrams says some political parties are encouraging citizens to fight for their rights through a racial lens. Abrams pointed to parties like the Democratic Alliance, Patriotic Alliance and National Coloured Congress.
16: You have party politicians that say, Clayton said Abahambe. Fadil Adams said these people must go to the Eastern Cape. Helen Zille said the same.
12: Abrams says it goes against what many activists fought and died for during apartheid.
16: That sits deep because it's everything that we fought against. We quickly forget the history and the past that where we are coming from.
12: Abrams urged voters to consider who gains politically from a divided society as parties ramp up campaigning for the local government elections. Carlo Peterson, Eyewitness News.
10: Gold is trading at $4,111.94 an ounce. The rand is at 16.61 to the dollar, 21.94 to the pound, and 18.59 to the euro. Brent crude oil is at $100.22 a barrel. A partly cloudy Thursday in store for Gauteng tomorrow. Johannesburg drops to an overnight low of 11 degrees, peaking at 26. Pretoria, 13 and 30. And Vereeniging, 10 and 28. Cape Town will be fine with a moderate northeasterly breeze, dropping to an overnight low of 12 and climbing to a high of 20. The top story in your Eyewitness News this hour, police have confirmed the death of a four-month-old kidnap victim.
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17: We're looking at weather, and it's a question homeowners probably ask themselves often. Should I have a fixed repayment? So regardless of what happens to the interest rates, I pay the bank the same amount, or should I have a flexible interest rate, which means when interest rates come down, you pay a little less. But when they go up, as we saw a couple of years ago, we did have that very difficult time. We had these successive interest rate hikes, and people who didn't have a fixed home loan repayment found themselves paying more and more and more, to the point where some people were actually really struggling to afford their houses. So that is the question. Should you fix your home loan rate? What is the smart move? Maybe you've recently made that decision, or you made that decision a long time ago. We're joined by National Debt Advisors Counselor at Financial Wealth Holdings. Samantha Muyana joins us. Samantha.
18: Good. How are you?
17: Very well, thank you, Samantha. And how are you?
18: I'm good. Thank you for asking.
17: Thank you very much for your time. So, to fix or not to fix one's home loan repayment, that is the question. And I guess with either option, there are pros and cons. So let's start with what are the benefits of fixing your home loan? So you tell your bank, you know, regardless of what the MPC says, I want to pay the same amount each time. What would be the benefit of that?
18: The benefit of that, locking in a rate can provide stability during the early years of home ownership. So predictable payments help with budgeting, and if rates are expected to rise, fixing can save some money. So fixing for an extended period can provide long-term stability because you know each and every single month, this is how much has been allocated towards your home loan. You don't have to live on a variable rate whereby you don't know whether next month is going to increase or not.
17: Mm-hmm. Yeah. And so in that instance, are there any, it doesn't sound as though there'd be any shortcomings there, except maybe missing out on a saving, because the benefit of having, I guess, the flexible one is when the rates come down, you save a bit of money, but when they go up, it costs you a little more. And so with the fixed one, you have that stability. So when it goes up, you don't need to worry. But when it goes down, you don't benefit from that.
18: Uh-huh.
17: Yeah,
18: that is true.
17: So that would be, I guess, the one disadvantage of kind of fixing it is you then don't get to have the benefit of benefiting from cheaper debt uh-huh. when it becomes available.
18: Yes, that is true. And also remember, fixing a rate doesn't mean it's going to be fixed on the current rate that we are on right now. They usually fix it for a higher rate. So you'll be still paying a bit, little bit more compared to the people who's on a variable rate, but just that you're going to be a bit safer should the repo rate increases, then you at least will be secured because you will not be affected by it.
17: And so then are there any additional costs, for instance, for fixing your rate? If I call my bank and I say, look, I think I'd like to fix my rate to X, are there additional costs for that as opposed to have it be a flexible repayment amount?
18: With some banks, it depends with different banks. Some banks would say, okay, fixing your cards, you'll be paying maybe a bit more, you'll be paying administration fee or other services. But if depending on the agreement that you have with your bank, because banks works differently. Some will say, but if you decide to maybe no longer want to fix your rate, then you're going to incur certain charges or penalties for breaking that agreement. Maybe if you want to switch from a fixed rate into a variable rate.
17: Mm-hmm. Okay. So let's talk about the benefits then of the variable rate. So here what you'd be paying would be a little bit more dynamic based on what's been announced as the interest rate. Talk to us here about how the variable home loan repayment rate would work.
18: No, variable rates will be dependent on the repo rate. So when it goes down, you definitely benefit, but you're paying a bit less. You know, when your interest rate decreases, you'll be paying a reduced installment. There'll be some funds that you'll be saving. But what people should usually do when you do have that money that you are saving from the reduction, it's always best to make extra payments. In that way, you'll be reducing the interest rate a bit faster. And variable rates, it's nice to be on flexibility. Yes, as much as you cannot predict the, you know, the economic climax, but at least you know that, okay, if it goes down, you be smarter, use it to your advantage. I think a lot of people that find themselves maybe in difficulties, as much as it's been decreasing, but the time it increases, you will feel it because maybe you are using or allocating those funds towards other expenses. So, but variable, I find it more flexible. You know, if you're a person that's okay with not having stability in terms of this is a fixed installment that I'm paying towards my bank.
17: And you mentioned that, so one of the things, if you're paying a little bit extra, that could make a difference as well with regards to your repayments. What is the kind of amount that would make a difference? We often get told if you do have a little extra, put it into your mortgage. What is that amount that makes a difference?
18: You know, any amount makes a difference, to be honest. We cannot tell people that, okay, start with 500. even that 100 rand that you were saving, you know, for the reduction, take that 100 rand and then make it as an additional payment on a monthly basis. Little as it is, it will actually, you see the benefits of it in the long run, because at least you're making additional payments to reduce interest rate. You will definitely benefit on it. You don't have to put yourself in a corner and try to add more money yet you do not have.
17: And so in times of, I guess it also, when you're trying to make this decision matters. So a couple of years ago, 2022 and 2023, we saw those increases in the interest rates, right? And so could then at that time a fixed rate have been a better idea because of the environment? Whereas now, we seem to be benefiting either from pretty marginal cuts or things staying the same. Could a fixed rate make more sense now? So the question is, how much of the environment, what's happening around you, could, you know, fixed be a good idea at the time and then variable, flexible be a good idea at another time because the circumstances are different?
18: You know, when we're comparing to what happened in 2021, the interest rate was increasing like month after month from the towards the end of 2021 to 2022, it has been increasing a lot. You know, so if one has made the decision to fix, that would have been the best decision that a person would have made for themselves at that point in time, because the interest rate were really increasing drastically, you know. So being on variable at that point in time was not an option, because every month, as much as you're still adjusting to this new installment, the other then it increases again, do you understand? So a lot of people got so overwhelmed. So being on a fixed rate at that point in time was the best. But now, if you fix your rate, maybe you have an agreement with the bank that you fix it for 3-year period or 5 years. When we benefited with the reduction, then you understand, being on a fixed rate, you are still going to be on that fixed rate. So you're not going to reap the benefits of the reduction unless then you are happy with the stability that you are in.
17: Right.
18: So you can't really predict, because even now, it might increase, it might not increase. But that's why it means that if you're on variable, always have some funds available that if it increases, you have money to cater for the increment. You know, don't use the amount of the rate that has decreased towards other expenses, because that's when you definitely feel it, you know. Mm-hmm. But if you're a person who seeks stability, then being on a fixed rate is more ideal. But remember, the banks do not fix it forever. They do fix it either for 1 to 2 years or 1 to 3 years, or depending, some do go to 5 years, depending on the agreement that you have with your bank.
17: Yeah. Samantha, a great pleasure having you on the show. Thank you so much for your time.
18: Thank you so much, Kix.
17: Thank you very much. That is Samantha Moyana. She joins us talking whether you should fix your home loan or have it be a flexible flexible home loan. So Samantha Moyana from the National Debt Advisors Counselor at Financial Wealth Holding.
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24: I was part of the Open Book Festival and I participated in a panel discussion that asked the question around policing masculinity. And I, as part of panels of book festivals, you get lovely books to read, but limited time to discuss with the authors. And one of the authors that I did speak to on this panel is someone by the name of Jeffrey Rakabi, and his really intimate memoir, it's called Led by Shepherds. Now, as humans, we mark transitions in our life phases, birth, death, adolescence, adulthood. And there are ceremonies and there are rituals. But Led by Shepherds is Jeffrey Rakabi's personal memoir and his experiences of coma. Coma is the petty rite of passage into manhood. And this memoir, it's bookended by his coma experiences, but also explores his ambivalence, maybe even his tensions with traditional practices. And Jeffrey joins me now here on the line to talk about Led by Shepherds, fascinating book about the experiences of African male circumcision. Good morning, Jeffrey. Really appreciate it. Nice talking again. How at the age of 12 years old and with your father, who you saw once a month because he lived away from home working, you were part of a household that was led by your mom, but at 12 years old you had this yearning, this inclination to want to experience the transition of boyhood into manhood. What makes a 12 year old feel he wants to now be initiated into manhood?
25: So when I was 12 years old, it started when I was 8 years old. I wanted to go to the initiation, so my mother refused, and she bribed me with a bicycle. It lasted. So after 3 years, when I was 12 years old, I told her that this time I need to go. I think mainly it's peer pressure, it's cultural pressure, and it's this final day of ceremony when these boys are coming back and the celebration that they get. So you feel that you are alienated from the rest of your peers. So you want to be a man. And the only way to be a man is to get initiated through ritual means and not hospital means.
24: And talk to me about that particular experience on how at first excited, looking forward, wanting to no longer be called a coward. You want to experience this transition into manhood, but you then very quickly realize, and you put it into very, very beautiful but painful words, as you went through the process of male circumcision. And I'll read a bit from the passage here from your book, Led by Shepherds. And you say, and you write, "As I sat bleeding on a cold stone, I wondered, is this the moment I became a man? And if so, being a man hurts a lot." Is this a moment where you regret the decision, or do you find that comes later, or you're questioning about traditional male initiation practices?
25: Yes. I think I got disappointed when I got in the initiation first and foremost, because when I got in the initiation after that circumcision from that passage you just read, I realized that traditional male initiation is not this big African ritual that turns boys into men, whatever that means. But I realized that it also consisted of these thousands of little humiliations, of telling tons of phrases and subtle facial expressions. So I was shocked when I got there. It was my first time being in a place full of men. And in that moment, I suddenly missed my mother. I felt like I could have listened to her trying to warn me that it's not going to be a place that is going to turn you into a good boy. I kind of felt bad on how she cried for me and how she told me even after the initiation that she cried for me every evening when I was away.
24: But you also write about, and what you then discover later in your life as a student, experiencing the world now as a man, and then reflecting on not only the practice, not only the rites and traditions, but even the language. And your central thesis is that could it be that certain practices, not all, certain practices actually exacerbates gender inequality? It exacerbates our issues of gender-based violence. It heightens the patriarchy in South Africa. How do you draw the link between the two, between what is a generations old traditional practice and a modern day scourge of gender-based violence?
25: Yes, I was looking into answering the question on what we can do about gender-based violence in South Africa, and I landed on what you just explained right now, on how traditional initiation is gender polarization. So the thing about initiation, and especially male traditional initiation that I attended, is that there is a big, big, big rift between men and women. So there are rules for men that oppress women. And when we're in the initiation, you are supposed to diminish women. That makes you a man. You need to swear by using the women's private part. You are told that your penis is a spear and that girls are waiting to have sex with you when you get home, and that if you do not heal, you will burn in the initiation, because by not healing, you want to show women the secrets of the initiation. So there is this fear that is put inside little boys about women, that when you get home, you no longer associate with your mother, you associate, there's this male bonding, you associate with your father mostly and with the men. So that's domestication and indoctrination of young men, separating men and women. I saw it as a very big disaster.
24: But Jeffrey, what I do get is this isn't necessarily a manifesto against the practice of introducing young men into manhood. It's not a manifesto that says ban traditional circumcisions. It's not a manifesto that says this is too dangerous for particularly young men. If it doesn't read like a manifesto, what is it then? Why then put to paper your thoughts and feelings, saying this experience in retrospect wasn't good for me, and it may not be good for many young men transitioning into manhood?
25: I wanted to challenge culture, specifically traditional male initiation that has been a taboo to even speak about. I wanted to let people know this time-old initiation that we are so protecting, and that is protected by the government institution and the civil society in general. So I wanted to question myself, particularly gender interdependence that was happening between me and my partner in my relationship. So I wanted to see what that ritual means. What did I learn? What are the symbols and the practices and the performances mean to our society? And how does that impact the society as a whole? When we come back there, how impactful are we in society? What are those teachings? And how do they flourish in society in terms of us boys and girls, women and men living together?
24: I think it's a fascinating book. It's an intimate memoir. It's a manifesto of a personal journey, but it's still a question to be asked about the role of traditional customary transitions into manhood in South Africa. And I think it's absolutely fascinating. It's called Led by Shepherds, an initiate's memoir, It's by Jeffrey.
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17: We're talking about the importance of balance, making sure you are balanced, you have strength, core strength in particular, because of the risk of falling that you can develop as you grow older. If you don't have the right kind of balance or your strength is off, you do increase your risk of falling later on, which is not ideal. And the idea of balancing yourself or ensuring you have balance is not a thing you should only be thinking about once you're nearing retirement or once you stop working. It is the kind of thing you can start working on when you are younger. We're joined on the line by specialist geriatrician, Dr. Tasneem Bucks, who joins us for our

0: which is an important component of frailty that we see in a lot of older people. And sarcopenia is the progressive and generalized skeletal muscle loss that happens over time. And it actually begins in the fourth decade of life. And it's estimated at about 8% per decade. So by the time you reach 80, you've got like 50% muscle loss. So that's one of the key components, is that the muscles that we use for balance and stabilization, if we don't maintain them, are actually lost.
1: And so these muscles that are important for balance and stabilization, what exactly do we use them for? Because, again, when we think of balance, we think of the use of our balance when we do certain things. When you're riding a bike, when you're playing sports, maybe you're playing with the kids, maybe when you're dancing. Those are places where we often think, oh, okay, yeah, here I'm using my balance. But what are the other times where our balance and our strength are constantly being used, even when we don't realize we're doing so?
0: Yeah, so even just to stay upright. So to stay upright, you know, in the correct position, with the correct position of your shoulders and knees, that is what we use our muscles for. They help us also in the way we walk. So, for example, our stride length and our arm swing. That also is dependent on our muscles. You know, the other thing, obviously, is that as we age, we do have some stiffening of the connective tissue, which leads to decreased range of joint motion, which is something that also impacts balance and falling.
1: Mm-hmm.
0: An important part of how we use our writing reflexes is also comes from our muscles and our joints and our strength. But it's not just the muscle loss. There are a few things that happen as we age, you know, that sort of contribute to what we call the physiology of falling.
1: Yeah. So talk to us about those things that, you know, do contribute to the physiology of falling.
0: So aside from the muscle mass and the connective tissue stiffening, which we've mentioned, so there are neurological changes. So changes in the nervous system. So we have an increased reaction time. We don't react as quickly, and this is due to slowing of nerve conduction with age. We have decreased writing reflexes. We have decreased proprioception. There's a lot of visual changes that also happen as we age. Our visual acuity decreases. Our ability to perceive depth decreases. We have decreased contrast sensitivity in our eyes. What also happens is as we age, we become more prone to a drop in blood pressure, and also the specific reflex that's responsible to increase our heart rate with a drop in blood pressure, that sort of fails, and that's something that contributes to falling as well. As well as when you're older, you're also prone to dehydration.
1: And so, Doctor, you mentioned that this issue of you know, this loss of balance and strength is actually a thing that happens quite early in life, and that it starts happening in our 40s. And so if it is that the 40s are kind of where we start seeing this drop, what are the things we could be doing or should be doing as early as our 40s? Is it even as early as our 30s to ensure that by the time we are in our 60s, 70s, 80s, we reduce our risk of falling? I don't know if we can diminish it entirely, get rid of it altogether.
0: Yeah.
1: But I imagine there are ways to reduce that risk. And what should we be doing early on, late 30s, 40s, around that time?
0: So sarcopenia, it begins in the fourth decade. So that's already in your 30s. So that is really when it starts, especially if you try to start when you are already 80. It's very difficult, you know, to regain muscle, rebuild muscle mass. So it definitely is something that you should start in your younger years. And things you should focus on would be things like strength training, so particularly resistance training, and focus on progressive overload of the muscles to keep them present and also to build on them. And then other exercises which are great for balance are things like yoga, things like Tai Chi,

0: those kinds of things work or help specifically for balance, which is great. And then also another important thing is if you are starting and you're older, is ideally you should not be, you know, starting to exercise on your own. You should ideally be doing this under the guidance of something like a physiotherapist or a biokineticist. You know, because if you've already fallen, you know, you're at risk of another fall. And so you shouldn't be attempting these things sort of unsupervised, if you will.
1: Doctor, tell us about, is there a difference in the, I guess, the progression in the loss of balance and loss of muscle mass in women? Because women often start seeing the thinning or the weakening of their bones as a result of something like osteoporosis. Is there a difference in the ways in which women lose their balance and or strength training in the way that we've discussed so far, that this, like, it starts happening late 30s, 40s, you start seeing it? Is it different for women just in terms of scale and how quickly it happens? Does it happen earlier? What do we know?
0: So obviously gender and aging are risk factors for sarcopenia. Not to say that that specifically happens more in women, but in terms of osteoporosis, what does happen more in women, you know, is that rapid bone loss, especially postmenopausally. So that is something important, and that's something that contributes to making falls in older women so dangerous because of the risk of osteoporosis.
1: And so in the instance, Dr. Wade, you said, you know, someone needs to be very, very careful if they've already experienced a fall. And that's why, for instance, they shouldn't be exercising alone. They should exercise with someone else. Can you, even once you've had a fall, can you then correct your balance and your strength after that incident of having fallen from a lack of, you know, strength training, you know, core strength, balance? Can you still fix it once there's been a fall?
0: Yeah, there is definitely the opportunity, you know, to make an impact and to have some recovery. Certainly with regards to if you begin some form of exercise, particularly strength exercise, as well as things like Tai Chi and yoga, which help you with your balance. But also if you look at certain other things, which also contribute to falling in people who are older, so certain things like medication, whether or not they use alcohol and if they use it to excess, if they have any problems with their eyes, for example, they may actually need cataract surgery, and that's something that's contributing to their fall. You also look at their environment. Are there environmental hazards? You know, things like lots of cords, loose tiles, loose carpets, that's contributing to falling. And then you would just look at, like, you know, are there inflammation of joints? Are they developing joint deformities as a result of arthritis, for example? Do they have some underlying neurological condition that's causing them to shake or impairing their movement? Do they have problems with their feet? Are they wearing inappropriate shoes?
1: Right.
0: So those are all things that you could look at and that you could try and improve upon in order to decrease your risk of falling. There's obviously these multiple things that contribute, and then we try to chip away at what we can, correct what we can, but obviously we will never reduce your fall risk to zero.
1: Mm-hmm.
0: But we try to improve where we can.
1: Yeah. And so, you know, with this idea of kind of looking ahead, especially if you're younger right now, and you're thinking about, well, I want to be able to still move my body, do things, exercise, take care of myself, eat on my own, be able to bath myself. And you're thinking about this issue of falling and this loss of balance. What age exactly would you say we should start doing this? I know you said the fourth decade is generally where we start seeing that kind of decline. What age should you start doing the exercises, the movements, the yoga, the strength training that will start hopefully setting you up for better health in your older years?
0: Yeah, so I mean, obviously, because the sarcopenia starts in the fourth decade with 8% of sort of muscle loss per year, that would be the ideal time to start. But there's no wrong time. It's not ever too late. There are always steps that you can take and, you know, some things that you can do that will improve your fall risk and improve your outcomes. So I think the important message is that ideally you should start younger, but even if you are older, that doesn't mean, you know, you should give up or not bother. There are still opportunities for you to make an improvement.
1: And so when would be then, if you are someone that is older, concerned about their balance and strength, would that be a good time to see someone who, for instance, is like you as a specialist, who's a specialist geriatrician? Would that be the right time to come and see you if I am a little bit concerned about my strength and my balance?
0: So, you know, it kind of depends. Are you just someone who's otherwise well and just concerned that you're losing strength or balance, or are there sort of other worrying signs, like maybe you have started to have a bit of a tremor or a shake? Maybe you are having problems, you know, sort of with dizziness when you're standing. Maybe you are having problems sort of even initiating your gait and things like that. Then that would be definitely the time to consider seeing a neurologist or a geriatrician. Just, you know, to get a proper history taken and a proper examination and assessment as to, you know, if there could be something underlying that's contributing to this. But if you are someone who's otherwise well, I think a good starting point would be to see your physiotherapist or your biokineticist for an assessment. And depending on their findings as well, they can then refer you appropriately.
1: Doctor, I appreciate your time. Thank you so much for joining us on the show.
0: Thanks so much for having me, folks. Have a great day.
1: You too. That is Dr. Tasneem Baks. She is a specialist geriatrician joining us for our fitness conversation this morning.
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4: Today we are focusing on epilepsy in children. I mean, this is a common neurological disorder globally affecting 70 million old people. In fact, up to 90% live in low-income and lower-middle-income countries, and over half of these are children. So we're trying to understand epilepsy in children. So Dr. Futhi Mahlase is a pediatrician who's going to guide us through this chat. Dr. Mahlase, thank you for your time.
0: Thank you for having me.
4: So let's start by explaining to our listeners, like, what is epilepsy in just simple terms, and how common is it among children in this country?
0: So epilepsy is a neurological condition. So it affects the brain and how the brain functions. So basically what happens is that the brain will get sudden bursts of abnormal electrical activity, and these can cause seizures. In children, it's actually one of the most common chronic neurological disorders, and about 2 per 100 children in South Africa live with epilepsy.
4: How do we then do we manage it differently when it's a child as opposed to when it's an adult who's dealing with it?
0: Yes. So the treatment between children and adults is different solely because with children, epilepsy or seizures are happening on a brain that's developing. So one, you must first be able to identify them, so they may not present the same in children as well as adults. And then also in terms of treatment, this is typically done per, it's almost individualized, depending on the age of the child and their weight, and also the type of seizure. And that's how we tailor make the treatment for the child.
4: Mm. And what are some of the known causes of a condition like this, especially in children? Are there any genetic or environmental factors at play?
0: There are genetic causes. So those ones we'll see early on, especially like just after the baby has been born.
4: Mm.
0: And also you can see them when there's some brain injury. Like, for example, if it's a child that was a baby that was born and had issues just, you know, with the either prolonged stage of labor or what we call neonatal encephalopathy, previously known as asphyxia. So those would be the children that would have or at risk of seizures.
3: some children with the premature babies that have had bleeds, like major bleeds, those ones can also have seizures. And also if they have infections like meningitis. And then also children that have had head trauma, or sometimes babies that are just born with their brain that hasn't been properly developed, also some parts of the brain are missing. Those can cause seizures. Sometimes the cause is really unknown. And then some environmental issues are more related to access to care early on, and as well as nutrition.
4: Yeah, and we'll get to nutrition in a moment about what's advisable for children who are dealing with this condition. But once a child has been diagnosed, what does treatment usually involve? Especially because sometimes you've got, you know, parents who say, we've tried this medication and yeah, this child still gets lots of seizures. So is there a specific medication that you start with the children? Are there options that are available? Maybe should one work and not the other?
3: Yes, so there's a couple of options that are there, like I mentioned, depending on the age and the type of the seizure, and also depending on the cause. So we usually tailor-make. There are standard sort of protocols of treatment that will start the child with. And then if maybe one agent doesn't work, sometimes you end up with children that may need more than one agent. So there's newer agents that have been developed for children. But the best thing in terms of what works for your child or what doesn't entails that you actually see a health professional, like a pediatrician or even a neurologist, a pediatric neurologist or a pediatric neurodevelopmental specialist. Because like I said, depending on the cause and the age, certain medication will work for the child and some will not, especially the more complicated ones, like for example, the children with genetic causes. But sometimes what we find is that the treatment itself is not adequate for the child's age. You know, for example, children grow rapidly. You know, they get growth spurts every now and then. Mm. So being in regular contact with your doctor, they'll be able to monitor your levels of the blood. Most of the drugs were able to monitor the blood levels just to see that is it actually sufficient for this child or not. And sometimes when you are on treatment and you keep having seizures, it might be that you're actually experiencing side effects of that drug. So then your doctor will be able to sort of maybe either change that medication or, you know, alter your dose depending on your need. Yeah.
4: Okay. And then you mentioned nutrition earlier on. What's advisable to be part of a nutrition of a child that's got this condition?
3: So essentially what we advocate for is a well-balanced diet, you know, for children in general. And then when they have seizures, there are particular seizure types where maybe the patients may be advised to, like, maybe go on a ketogenic diet. Some will have, for example, carnitine deficiencies where you just then need to supplement the carnitine in their diet. But generally, we advocate for, a well-balanced diet.
4: Yeah. We are understanding epilepsy in children on our health and wellness feature with Dr. Futhi Mahlase, who is a pediatrician. Let's start with Humeria, who's calling us from Lenasia. Humeria.
5: How are you?
4: I'm all right. Thank you. Go ahead.
5: Good thing. So I have an 8-year-old little girl. She was diagnosed with epilepsy at the age of 2. Mm. She was then put on medication, several medications which did not help her. Medications such as Epilum and Keppra. She was then put on Toplap. So for the past 4 years, her epilepsy was controlled on Toplap. And then suddenly, about a few months ago, the epilepsy started again. So she's currently on Toplap and Lamotrigine. It's been controlled. But my question is, the medication she was on, her epilepsy was controlled for 4 years. Why suddenly the episodes appeared again?
4: Oh, okay. And what was the time? You said he's 8 years old now, right?
5: She's currently 8 years.
4: She's 8, okay. And then when did they come back after having tried initially the medication?
5: So she was epilepsy-free for 4 years
4: Okay. All right. Humeria, thank you so much. Yeah, Dr. Mahlase?
3: Hi, Humeria. So there are several reasons why this may happen. So one, it could be, you know, one, like I mentioned, children, the brain is still growing, but also there may be other as the child is growing, there may be other changes as well, especially if it's a girl. And remember, around 8, 9, 10, some will even be going into puberty or adolescence, which we're seeing quite, puberty, because we're seeing it quite earlier now. So those are some of the reasons why the medication that she was on may suddenly stop working. But, you know, usually it's better to actually have a discussion with your neurologist or your pediatrician to just have a look and see. I'm actually glad that now, you know, they've managed to find a combination that actually works for the child, because at the end of the day, that's what you need, to find what works for the child at that time.
4: Uh-huh. Okay. Thank you for that, Dr. Fosi. Let's go to some messages here on the WhatsApp line. Someone says, Clement, my child was born prematurely, so he has this epilepsy. I have tried everything. I don't know what to do anymore. Nothing works. What's the best way to manage it? And which doctor can you suggest? So, Dr. Mahlase, is there a specialist that you would advise this listener to go to? Must you go to a pediatrician? Do you go to a normal doctor? Who's best to assist you, a parent who's got a child who's been struggling with this?
3: So I would say a pediatric neurologist would actually be the best doctor to see, or a pediatric neurodevelopmental specialist. But unfortunately, we have so few, and you know, you might find that the appointment times are maybe 3 months or 6 months apart. So then your first contact would be a pediatrician, just to sort of, work out what they're currently on, what they've been on. And, you know, sometimes while even waiting for that appointment, the pediatrician is able to liaise with the pediatric neurologist as to what, you know, can be tailored for that child while waiting for their appointment.
4: Mm. Okay. And then Moisi on Twitter says, Clement, my daughter had a first seizure in her sleep at 14 years. Second, 6 months later, she was put on Keppra, where we noticed regular episodes all in her sleep, and severe mood swings as well. Neurologist kept increasing dosage until we decided to take her off meds. It's now worsening. We're now 45 days without that medication since. Yeah, the suggestion I'm getting from this listener is that when the dosages were being increased, it was just worsening, and that's why they've decided to take it off the meds. Is that the best thing to do?
3: Actually, no, that's not ideal, but I can understand, you know, as a parent, you're frustrated, you're seeking help, and the person that you're in contact with, you know, has solutions, but they just don't seem to be working for your child. I prefer that, you know, they always go back to the doctor to say, we've increased doses. What are the options? Like I mentioned, you know, there are several medications that this child can be on. And also, you know, in terms of testing, we're not sure if they've done other testing, because sometimes, you know, there are several tests that you need to do, from blood work to even an EEG, and also for, you know, a brain scan, just to see. That might give other clues to, you know, for this child particularly, to say, why is the child specifically continuing to have seizures despite being on treatment and despite the dose being optimized? Because usually when we're increasing the dose, it's more to optimize the dose and see if that will work or not. And if that doesn't work, there are other agents. You know, some children will need double agents, some even more than one agent. Mm. And depending on where the source is, for example, if it's just from one side of the brain, and nothing is controlling the seizures, you've been on multiple drugs, sometimes there is actually a surgical procedure where they end up just removing that part of the brain. Mm. If, you know, the sole source of the seizures is that part of the brain. But I understand the frustration, and sometimes you just, you know, want to let go and not use treatment that you see is clearly not working. Would advise the mom to, you know, either go back to the doctor or seek a second opinion. Mm. I mean, sometimes, you know, we, depending on where you're going, like, you know, if you're a GP or a physician or wherever that you go, you might find that you're going to someone who's not that well experienced in seizure management or you know, that's all they know. That's all the drug, the only drug that they know. So sometimes seeking a second opinion is also important.
4: Mm. And just lastly, someone is asking about what to do when the child is experiencing the seizure. I've seen someone who experiences seizures that gets really terrifying. You just don't know what to do. What's your advice to parents who witness that? What can they do?
3: Okay, so the main thing is, you know, we always say remain calm. You know, even if you do like a basic life support, they say remain calm. But if it's your own child, it becomes very, you know, distressing. But the main thing is that if, you know, you see that they're falling or they've actually fallen, you just need to see, like, remove any objects that may be dangerous. Like, for example, if they're near a pool or, you know, the sharp objects around. So you lay them on their left side, preferably. And then if the seizure is continuing, you can also lay maybe something soft under their head so that they don't keep bumping themselves. The main thing is to try to protect them from the injury. And then, you know, one person can time a seizure. If there's another person, the other person can call for help, like for an ambulance or something like that.
4: Mm-hmm.
3: What not to do is do not restrain them and don't put anything in their mouth. And also don't leave them alone. You know, like I mentioned, you need to, the positioning, for example, sometimes you find that they froth in the mouth.
4: Yeah.
3: So if you position them lying up, they may choke on their saliva. But if they're on their side, at least the saliva can come out.
4: Okay. Dr. Afuti Mahlase, a pediatrician, thank you so much for guiding us through such an important conversation.
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0: This is EWN.
1: Good evening, I'm Sibs Matiela. Police have confirmed the death of a four-month-old kidnap victim. Authorities have also launched a manhunt for the man suspected of the kidnapping, killing, as well as the rape of the child's mother. According to reports, the mother was attending a ritual at the Hennops River with a pastor and his wife, where she was accosted. After being questioned by police, the pastor's wife then led investigators to a shallow grave, where the body of the baby was discovered. The police's Dimakatso Nivului says an investigation is underway while the manhunt for the pastor continues.
2: A multidisciplinary team comprising crime scene management, search and rescue, general detectives, FCS detectives, as well as drone operators were immediately deployed to search for the missing infant and locate the pastor. Police have opened a case of kidnapping, rape and murder.
1: Action SA is calling for a full investigation into reports that SAPS bought diesel at vastly inflated prices from businesses allegedly linked to suspected organized crime figures Ralph Stanfield and his wife, Nicole Johnson. Investigative journalism outfit Amapungane reports that police bought nearly 3,000 litres of diesel from the couple while authorities were investigating their alleged criminal enterprise. In one transaction, the SAPS reportedly paid more than 122,000 for 990 litres of diesel, working out to about 123 rand a litre when diesel was selling for around 25 rand a litre. Questions have since been raised about how the transaction passed through the police services supplier vetting and procurement processes. SAPS has now launched an inquiry into the matter to determine how they were approved and whether there are grounds for a criminal investigation.
3: SAPS cannot be in the business of funding the very people it's supposed to be investigating. While communities are being terrorized by organized crime, SAPS appears to be handling public money straight into the pockets of people allegedly connected to those networks.
1: With less than a month to go before local government elections, EWN is shifting its focus to bringing you the news you need to know ahead of November the 4th.
0: EWN, local government elections, 2026.
1: A political activist has warned of the racial undertones that come with identity politics, describing them as detrimental to democracy. Henriette Abrams has raised concerns that some political parties are using identity politics to play on people's fears for votes. With local elections around the corner, Abrams has urged voters to think carefully about who they vote for. Carlo Peterson has more.
4: Former United Democratic Front and ANC member Henriette Abrams says some political parties are encouraging citizens to fight for their rights through a racial lens. Abrams pointed to parties like the Democratic Alliance, Patriotic Alliance and National Coloured Congress.
5: You have party politicians that saying, Clayton said Abahambe, Fadil Adams said these people must go to the Eastern Cape. Helen Zille said the same.
4: Abrams says it goes against what many activists fought and died for during apartheid.
5: That sits deep because it's everything that we fought against. We quickly forget the history and the past that where we are coming from.
4: Abrams urged voters to consider who gains politically from a divided society as parties ramp up campaigning for the local government elections. Carlo Peterson, Eyewitness News.
1: And Pope Leo XIV has called on the Catholic Church to rethink how it handles failed marriages and supports families. Speaking at the opening of a major global assembly of bishops, the Pope urged church leaders to show greater compassion towards Catholics facing broken relationships. The gathering marks 10 years of debate over whether divorced and remarried Catholics can receive communion, an issue that continues to divide church leadership worldwide. The assembly will also focus on ways to welcome the LGBTQ community. Gold is trading at $4,111.94 an ounce. The rand is at 16.61 to the dollar, 21.94 to the pound, and 18.59 to the euro. Brent crude oil is at $100.22 a barrel. A partly cloudy Thursday in store for Gauteng tomorrow. Johannesburg drops to an overnight low of 11, peaking at 26. Pretoria 13 and 30 and Vereeniging 10 and 28. Cape Town will be fine with a moderate northeasterly breeze dropping to an overnight low of 12, but climbing to a high of 20. Another look at your top story in your Eyewitness News this hour. Police have confirmed the death of a four-month-old kidnap victim.
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7: Lieutenant General Sizakele Dianti takes over as the Western Cape's police commissioner at a time when Cape Town is still battling gang violence, extortion, organized crime. There's roughly 11 murders a day across this province. The Lieutenant General has more than 3 decades in SAPS. What are his immediate priorities? What will he do differently? There's also the debate over the devolution of policing powers to local and metro officials. I'm joined on the line now by Lieutenant General Sizakele Dianti. Firstly, congratulations and good luck, Lieutenant General, on your appointment, because if you do well, the people of the Western Cape do well and feel safer.
8: Thank you very much.
7: Let's start here. What are your first 3 priorities as the Western Cape Police Commissioner? What should the public be expecting to see change within the next 6, 12, 18 months?
8: Yes, the first key priorities in terms of the province or of myself is the issue of dealing with gun violence. I call it gun violence because a gun is the weapon of choice in terms of committing gang violence, extortion, taxes, as well as the multiple murders. So if we focus in terms of addressing the issue of the illegal guns that are on circulation, it means then we are in a process of ensuring that we minimize or address these aspects that you have already mentioned, which threatens and cause fears in the communities of Western Cape.
7: Lieutenant General, the city says only 5% of gun crime, that's the guns that are confiscated from criminals, actually result in a conviction. Why do you think that conviction rate is so low?
8: The conviction, there might be a lot of aspects that cause the low issues of conviction, because some of the, when we get to arrest these people, at certain point you need to have, in a process of prosecution, you need to ensure that those dockets that go to court, you got witnesses and the people are willing to come and testify. At certain point you don't get that, so that might also be impacting. But also there might be other things that are impacting that might not be on the side of policing. That might also be technicalities that comes when it comes to the proceedings.
7: When the detective services, are we seeing a problem here? We know about how our detectives, investigating officers, are overburdened with dockets here. How do you free up their time to investigate properly crimes? Are you making a plea, a call to your national head, to the Ministry of Police? We need more budget. We need more detectives to investigate these crimes.
8: Yes, as an organization, we on time to time engage and we look to this aspect of capacitation of the certain environment. Also from my side, there are some of the cases which might have been not be a issue that will relate to a detective, for example, the visible policing side. They might have also collected the information that would have now taken the time of the detective. For example, when there are issues of direct arrest, where the person in front of the police commit that a particular crime, which is a crime that is not necessarily we have to wait for the detective. They can also continue in terms of finalizing that case, so that when the detective comes, they need not to go back to the community and get the other statement, which were the statement that we have an opportunity to obtain at the first when the people come or when there was an arrest made at that particular area.
7: Does it keep you awake at night that South Africans don't don't trust the police. Only 22% of South Africans, according to the Human Research Council, actually trust the police. You're a career police officer in the service for 30 years. But does it keep you awake that says that even though levels of crime are so bad in South Africa, the public doesn't trust the service?
8: Yes, of course, that will always keep us awake, because it's one of the aspects that as the organization we are working on in terms of we have to build that trust, as the acting as commerce also vow on the research agenda, as also the Western Cape Provincial Commissioner. I have to ensure that we are building the trust, but in order to build the trust, we need to be closer to the community. We also need to allow the engagement with the community. We need to ensure on the frontline services that we are also capacitating our members on the issue of communication, conflict resolution, improving the service delivery, also the soft skills that we need to ensure that we train our members on, because we need to build the trust. We need to be trusted as the South African Police Service, as the people that's supposed to provide the services to the broader communities, and also as the hope of the community. We need to ensure that we build that trust, and we need also to be trusted by our action and the things that we are doing, and also being also open, being accountable when certain things have not done, not happened in a way that we wanted it should be.
7: We have several voice notes coming in, Lieutenant General, and I want you to directly answer the public. We have a question from Vera.
9: Hi, Lester. I'd like to know what the Commissioner plans to do with making a good foundational base for the police service to operate from. What this means is not to put any other matters out or down away from it, but you can only address those matters with programs and systems when you have a good foundation to work off. And a good foundation would be the right amount of police stations, the right amount of staffing, the right amount of vehicles, the right communication systems, the right ITC systems, which are currently not present at all.
7: Your response, Lieutenant General?
8: Okay, thank you very much for that question. In terms of my plan, in terms of the foundation, hence I have said as well, I will also be focused as a key priority to the strengthening of the police stations. We know that if there is no vehicles available, the people are not going to be able to provide services. If there are no members available, the people are not going to provide services. If we cannot communicate with the public, then they will not know what the public is in need. From our side, what we have done from my side for this period, I will firstly ensure that I engage everybody within the station, do the analysis of what is there, what is not there, and also ensure that we speed up some of the issues that are within the powers. For example, if there is an issue of the turnaround of servicing of vehicles in the garage, I need to ensure that I tap in on the garage so that we can also make progress in terms of ensuring that the vehicle that goes to the garage does not stay long, so that we can be able to provide those services in terms of that. And then in terms of the capacitation of the station, we'll look in terms of what is the current situation in each of the 154 stations in the province, in order to ensure that we look whether how are they capacitated, where are the environment where we are lacking, and how then we turn that thing around. For example, now we are also looking in terms of filling the critical posts of commanders, and where we might have problems.
7: I have two messages, and I'll play them back to back, and they've got to do with police corruption, Lieutenant General. Let's have a listen.
10: My question to the Commissioner will be, how are you going to stop the captured police in the Western Cape, the corrupt police, the police that take bribes, go to people's houses for bribes, are they going, how are you going to address this, Commissioner? Because this is crazy how we can't trust the police anymore. Thank
11: you. Hi, Lester. A question for the police commissioner. On a scale of 1 to 10, with 1 being a childlike, innocent perception of the police being pure and correct and just, and 10 being complete anarchy and absolutely no rule of law, how corrupt is our Western Cape Police Department?
7: Thanks, Aaron. Thanks, Daniel. Lieutenant General, that question from Daniel. Give us a snapshot. How corrupt is the police service in the province?
8: Yeah, no, in terms of the corruption, I think from our side we are dealing with that. But also, corruption goes in two ways. There's a corruptor and a corruptee. It is important that we allow the public to provide. Hence, I'm going to provide the anti-corruption line where people can report even anonymous in terms of those activities that are taking place so that we can address those members, because these are the people that are breaking the trust between the community and the police. Because if we have the corruption workforce, then it means then we'll never be trusted as the South African police service. And in terms of us, in terms of myself, corruption does not only being addressed with only the junior members. Corruption, we take it from the lower rank up to the senior rank. Yeah, we deal with that and we'll also deal decisive in terms of corruption.
7: Let me push back there and say, yes, there is a corruptor and a corruptee, and the corruptor would usually be the criminal, the organized crime boss. He's paying a police officer to be quiet, but the criminal hasn't signed an oath of office. Police too. We need to hold police officers, whether they're junior constable, warrant officer, whether they're the lieutenant general, I think they should be held to a higher account.
8: Yes, that is true. I agree. And that is why I'm saying, well, sometimes the people that see these activities taking place is a community. I might not be out there, but the community might have experienced and see these things. So if that information comes through, it makes us to be able to investigate and deal decisively with those particular members so that we address them.
7: Lieutenant General Sizakele Dianti is only second week in the job as the Western Cape's top cop. Still joined by Lieutenant General Sizakele Dianti as the Western Cape Police Commissioner. Lieutenant General, really appreciate your time. Let's go very quickly to the conversation of devolution of responsibilities of the police service from a national competency to a metro local government capacity. Here in the city of Cape Town, the city says it wants policing devolved so that metro investigators can conduct investigations, can prepare dockets for the National Prosecuting Authority and see cases in court. What's your view on the devolution of policing powers?
8: My view with regard to the devolution of powers, there's only one matter that we need to deal with. It's an issue of legislation. Because without the legislation being dealt with in that particular aspect, it at this stage we will not be able to say
7: I'd like to push you for your opinion rather, and yes, there could be a legislative change that then does see the Police Act then include metro or local detectives into the ambit of investigative service. What's your opinion on devolution?
8: The opinion is that as I am saying at this stage, it cannot be done if the legislation framework is not yet
7: and if the legislation is changed, you would support the sharing of investigative services with metro authorities?
8: Yes, because we'll be then be directed by the legislation.
7: We have another question on the voice note line.
12: Intelligence. The intelligence in the Western Cape when it comes to policing is very poor. What are you going to do to improve that? Have a good job, bye-bye.
7: Because there are a couple of messages here that says we report the crime. We report the drug dealing at Bellville station, but nothing seems to happen. Where's local provincial intelligence?
8: Okay, thank you very much with regard to that. As we know that the organization is also busy in the reviewing and the capacitation of the crime intelligence, there might have been issues that created also the issue of not effectively getting the intelligence product. So what will happening now as organization, then we review the issue of the intelligence through capacitation and also the direction in which we want the crime intelligence also to deal with the issue of proactive other than being reactive.
7: I think we have time for one more voice note, Lieutenant General. Let's have a listen from Philip.
12: Just a question to the Commissioner. Regarding gender-based violence, how are they going to train and equip police officers who, when women report that they are being abused by their partners, their husbands, that the police officers are empathetic and that they are able to handle the case and not question the validity of the case and actually make the women feel as if they are not the victims, but that they are the perpetrators, and asking them the question, so what did you do wrong? Thanks.
7: Lieutenant General?
8: Yes, from the side of the gender-based violence, gender-based violence is one of the issue within the country. So we cannot take gender violence at just as issue of a very low or something that need not to be attended to. From our side, I think we are upskilling the members in terms of how they address the issues of reporting of the gender-based violence, how are they investigate when they are becoming to the investigator. Hence, we have the FCS unit that deals with the issues that related to the gender-based violence. And also from our side, from my side as a provincial commissioner, I'll be advocating the issue of victim support. We're also following the implementation of the integrated violent crime and prevention strategy, which talks to the victims of crime, and which our side, we need to ensure that we implement those strategies.
7: I'll have the last word, Lieutenant General. What are your marching orders? What are your marching orders to the servicemen and women here in the Western Cape? What I'm getting from many of our listeners is that we don't trust the police because the police don't seem to care. What are your marching orders to the men and women who staff or are manned in a community service centre, that when they walk into a police station, that they feel that they're being listened to, that they feel that police officers are attentive, that they will respond? And yes, only 22% of South Africans say that they trust the police, but even though there's a lack of trust, there's no one else they can turn to. And so they even go to the police, even though they don't trust them. What's your marching orders to the men and women in blue here in the province?
8: In terms of the members of the South African, the men, the women and men in blue, I would like to say this is the time that we need to take accountability in terms of the work that we are doing, in terms of the service that we are doing, command and control. In terms of the stations, I have said that all stations have to ensure that we have a command control, the leadership that is accountable from the lower level to the highest level, and the responsibility lies with us, the South African Police Service. We are not going to say we take it very light in terms of the people that are corrupt. We are going to address the corrupt people. And we encourage our members to be ensure that they always become professional in terms of addressing the members of the public, in terms of attending to the members of the public. We are going to also ensure that we visit, do the unannounced visit, visit their service point to check, the standard, whether the service standards are being kept in terms of the South African Police Service.
7: Lieutenant General, we get an assurance from you that we get an update, a check-in from you in, once you've settled in. I know that it's difficult to give operational detail. Well, I'm hoping you will agree that I can come back and talk to our listeners and say, this is where I have made success in the Western Cape Police Service.
8: Yes, I do make commitment that I will come back to the public and report in terms of what we are doing as the South African Police in the Western Cape.
7: He's made that commitment, Lieutenant General Sizakele Dianti.
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13: 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But our fuel is getting less. 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
18: We're talking about a memoir that looks at the three generations of one South African family. It is the work of writer, cultural worker, and music industry professional Lulama Mali. Lulama joins us now on the line. Thank you so much for your time. So, Lulama, talk to us about the story of Held. Where did the story come from? Why did you want to write the story?
19: It comes from a very deep case, or a very deeply

0: Because unlike, say, if you were writing about a like a particular historical figure, the subjects of the book are you, your family, the people you know, the places you know. And so I guess you don't quite approach it in the way you would, you know, a story about someone else, because you are the story.
1: For the most part, yes. I am the story, but I've always thought that the story, yes, might be about me, but what I've since realized since the launch of the book is how inclusive the story has been, because not have only the people that have bought the book read it, but their families have read the book, and the book talks a bit about displacement. So I'm from Gugulethu to Cape Town, and before we were moved to Gugulethu, I talk about being displaced from Witbank and Elsitz River. So that is a universal South African story. So people here will speak about how they lived in, they'll speak about how they were displaced from Sophia towns and into, you know, the township. So I speak about those historical things, and I realize how joined or how our history kind of speak to each other. So yes, it might have been about me and the stories that were told to me by my grandfather and the grandparents in the streets, or the older people in the streets. But yeah, so all these stories coincide, and it makes for a bigger South African conversation.
0: Yeah. The story also deals with, I guess, quite a big, a moment or a truth that you learn that, you know, someone in your family that you thought was one person. So you had the sister that you thought you had was in fact your mother, and they hadn't died in what you thought had been a tragic fatal accident. Talk to us about this particular story.
1: The interesting bit about the book, without, I guess, spoiling it, is I've written it from a POV of a four-year-old and a POV of who I am now, a 40-plus-year-old woman. So that story of finding out is from a four-year-old point of view that has just seen this lady that I assumed was related to me, because I've seen her. I'd seen her a couple of times in the home, and she obviously looked like my grandfather, and I assumed, like, oh yeah, that's probably my sister or someone related to us. And on a random day, I see my grandmother crying hysterically, and for me it was just so odd, because while my grandmother is crying hysterically, my grandfather has this staunch face, and you know, not even comforting her, and you know, in my four-year-old mind, I'm like, hey, what's happening? And he tells me, they are telling me your mother's died, and there's no such thing. I'm like, well, this is weird, because, well, at the time, I've always thought my grandmother was my mother. I'm like, okay, you're not making sense. What do you mean they're telling you that Umama has passed away? Because I am literally looking at Umama crying. How is that possible? How is that possible that, you know, you're telling me that you've been told that she's passed on? And I don't know how it happens. I remember we are on a flight. We are going to Joburg, and we land in Joburg, and Bailey puts down our bags, and we're on the road, and we're just driving up and down what I know as Fort Lawrence, because that's the only place that that's the only name I could remember from the time, like, Fort Lawrence. And we're going up and down, and we're going up the streets. And we stop right at a stop sign, and there's two ladies sitting on the side of the road having a sad conversation. And I see this lady again that I've seen at my house, and my grandfather, like, stop the car, and he jumps out, and this woman looks shocked and runs to what I guess I gather as her father's embrace, and he stuck.

0: find. And yeah, and we take her to the house, and then with, you know, she then relays the story of how she was assumed to have died. And yeah, so I guess in my grandmother's annoyance of the whole situation, it's like, you didn't even say hi to the kids. Go say hi to your children. And I'm like, sorry, man, what do you mean, children?
1: Yeah.
0: And that's how I find out that my sister is my mother.
1: Sure. Wow.
0: So yeah, it's quite a crazy little situation. And now, you know, now it's interrogating all the truths you've known. But I mean, what does a 4 or 5 year old remember about the truth? You know, so it's interrogating those type of conversation. It's interrogating memory. It's interrogating the truth. And yeah.
1: And so, talk to us then about the title. The title of the book is Held. Mm-hmm. But it's interesting that, you know, it kind of, it's just part of the story is kind of, like you're saying, interrogating truth. And but still, even in kind of that complexity, that questioning, mm-hmm. this was the title you chose. Why the title Held?
0: So the book has a lot of different stories, and for some reason, there's a whole lot of loss, many conversations about grief and loss and displacement, and as I've mentioned. But I think the most integral part of it is that throughout all these experiences, there's never been a time where I've felt alone. There's never been a time during the grief, during the loss, during all of these times that I've not felt held. So that was the unifying conversation about, I guess, all of it.
1: Yeah. And so you said the book has been out for about a month now. If someone's mm-hmm. looking to get a copy of Held, either a physical copy or a digital copy, where can we mm-hmm. find the book?
0: The book is available on most or all reputable bookstores. So Amazon, Take a Lot, Wordsmith, Exclusive Book, Bargain Books. So the book is available at all major bookstores or where you buy your favorite books.
1: Lula Mamas, thank you very, very much for giving us your time. It's been a great pleasure having you in the Literature Corner.
0: Thank you so much for having me. This was great.
1: Thanks so much. That is writer, cultural worker, and music industry professional Lulama Wolf. Her new memoir, Held, is now available.
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4: Have you known about or noticed something but didn't quite have the words to describe it? Well, our next guest has found the words. The Political Economy of Inefficiency. Professor Asumato Tafikeng is the chairperson of the Public Service Commission. They're established under Chapter 10 of the Constitution. The PSC has a mandate to set out the guidelines for the public service across all spheres of government, from departments to municipalities and even state-owned companies now. At the Malanga Commission of Inquiry, Professor Tafikeng gave the nation a litany of examples of chaos deliberately created so that people within the system can benefit. You may remember the recent example we told you of from the special investigating unit of lab coats from the Tembisa Hospital, sourced from different tenders, tender splitting, I think they call it. Sizes L or large, sourced from one supplier, medium, sourced from another, small, yet from another. All of it done, of course, so that the figure required by the tender doesn't raise any eyebrows. The public service is replete with such examples, but now new legislation will give the PSC some teeth. Prof, always a pleasure to chat to you. Thank you for your time.
5: Thank you very much for inviting me, and greetings to you and your listeners.
4: I played some of what you had to say because I thought it was just so startling to hear it from somebody at the coalface of dealing with it. But for anybody who may have missed your testimony, without going perhaps into all the examples, I just want a sense from you, how bad is the inefficiency of the state? In a sense, what would for you be the most egregious example you've seen?
5: Well, there are so many, Bongani. When I arrived at the PSC, there was always this story of a person who had been on suspension for 12 years with full pay. It doesn't get worse than that. And another one was on special leave for 7 years. That I was personally involved in that one. Then you go on to situations where ordinary loaf of bread, when you buy for government and other things, you find it's 40 rands, it's 38 rands. You ask, but why? They say, no, we only order from those who are on the database, which means you order from people who are not baking bread, but who will just walk to ShopRite or to Woolworths to buy bread for you. And there are many, many, many other things that one can mention because you move from one department to the next. Public Works Department at times approves government offices next to government property, which are offices which are not maintained. And they sometimes will renew leases with entities that are from blacklisted businesses. So you go on and on. In one instance, we were told at Home Affairs that as many as 500 or so of, permits were issued. And when they traced who must have done that somewhere in Mpumalanga, it was a woman who was a cleaner who couldn't even open a computer. So the story goes on, but in the end, yeah, it has become very clear to me that all these are deliberate.
4: All right, so the Public Service Act is now a major overhaul of your governing framework as the PSC. You can deal, as I said in my introduction, now with municipalities, even state-owned entities. What else will this empower you to do to fix what we've just described that you could not before?
5: The first one, it firms up our findings that you cannot ignore them now, especially your directions. If you want to challenge them, you have to go to court. Even our sheer recommendations, you can't ignore them. You have to respond within 60 days. And that in itself becomes very much important. And that we are spreading to the entire public sector also means the fragmentation is beginning to end and you're beginning to have a single administration. Therefore, it will be easier to have the common set of norms and standards, the common promotion of constitutional values and principles as outlined in Section 195 of Chapter 10 of the Constitution.
4: And you won't have some of the people that are working with you deployed in the very same departments that they are meant to oversee, where their careers are often at the pleasure or whim of those whom they might have to investigate?
5: Not at all, because the unfortunate thing when PSC was established, remember PSC has been in existence since 1912, but it was only, changed into an oversight body with some powers in post-1994. So this time it was given to a government department, the Office of the Public Service Commission, which is within the department under the Minister of Public Service and Administration. So it meant we were investigating the same department, and yet we were a government department within the same department. And it was the minister primarily who led the appointments, not the commission. So all those contradictions, and then the same DG who headed our secretariat had to attend meetings of other DGs over whom we're supposed to exercise oversight.
4: All right, let's stick with your minister, as it were. I mean, let's talk about the Public Service and Administration Minister, Mzamo Buthelezi. Almost 2 years now, he's failed to appoint a director general. When asked, he recently reportedly retorted, "What's the rush?" I mean, what can you do in a scenario like that? Are you empowered to act against your quote-unquote own minister?
5: Actually, let me first correct it. As the commission, we have no minister. We do not. It's only our secretariat under the DG that is under the minister. As the commission, we stand outside, and as such, we work and cooperate with the department. We make findings. And the issue of prolonged absence of a DG, we've raised with him, and we've also raised those with other departments and written to the president to say this situation is untenable. So we are awaiting a response from the president. We have also asked for a meeting with the president. We have raised this matter with the leaders of parliament led by the speaker to say let them also multiply force into this particular situation because it tend to undermine the very performance of public service.
4: So he would be like any other minister. All right, so what happens then to executive authorities, be it ministers, mayors, or heads of other institutions who defy you?
5: Well, the defiance now will have a fine, will have even a jail term, especially for your public servants. And we now are working with the other Chapter 9 institutions, and we're working closely with the arm of government, the parliament, to say how do we combine our forces to make sure that impunity and immunity can no longer be a defining feature of some of the departments.
4: We often hear about what was stolen or lost from deliberate acts of commission, if you will. What about those of omission? I mean, what has this political economy of inefficiency, as you put it, cost us?
5: Billions and billions. I can tell you right now that the line between people who steal because of this tender or that and those who do not deliver the service when they are supposed to deliver the service and those who abuse this through travel, through allowances here and there, the lines are beginning to be blurred because all those are stealing from the fiscus. A country that borrows 2 billion rands per day and spend almost 1 billion to service that debt, sometimes not even the primary interest, cannot afford to do this because we're no longer stealing from the present, we're stealing from the future.
4: I mean, I thought, you want to talk about travel allowances, I thought it was absolutely startling when the former Speaker of the National Assembly, in explaining extra funds in her bank account, says these are savings she's made from all the trips she's undertaken around the world. I thought that was an extraordinary thing to admit in that context. Perhaps a final question to you, Prof. Do you remain an optimist, or do you think South Africa is now on an irreversible slide to being a basket case?
5: We have two choices, despair or hope. And I choose hope. If countries like Japan saw Hiroshima and Nagasaki being melted by atomic weapons, they are leading industrial powers today. If Germany was reduced to the rubble, and they are now the economic powerhouse of Europe, if Rwanda had seen 1 million people being butchered, and now they are on the rise. Who are we? Because this country has shown how capable it is, but only for a short period of a World Cup there, G20 there, hosting UN conference. And then thereafter, it seemed to relapse back into its old ways. There is potential in this country, but you need the right leadership and you need proper good governance, which is professionalized.
4: Professor Sumaito Tafikeni, Chairperson of the Public Service Commission.
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6: We talk about why earning more does not translate to financial security. We're joined by certified financial planner Wasim Mukudum. Wasim, welcome to the show. Thank you so much for joining us.
7: Hi there, Delubukele. Hope you're well, and hi to all the listeners.
6: Wasim, I'm sure you heard our earlier conversation. As a financial planner, please confirm, should everybody do what the poor friend can afford or should the rich friends pay the difference?
7: I think it's interesting, and I think at the end of the day, it does probably come down to the friendship. Realistically, I mean, you probably do want to keep it down to the level that everybody can afford, so nobody feels out of place.
6: Yes.
7: But again, I think that's easier said than done, because I've seen friends split at times because the one's going to a fancy restaurant and the others can only afford maybe Hungry Lion.
6: Oh my gosh, and I think you hit the nail on the head by saying it depends on the friendship, because it isn't about the numbers, it's the values and principles. Wasim, let's jump into this idea of why earning more doesn't translate to financial security. I used to not understand when people say more money, more problems, but as I've gotten older, I have understood more money, more problems.
7: Oh yes, for sure. I mean, when your income increases, naturally you're thinking about ways that how do you increase your lifestyle, how do you up your lifestyle. But if you do that, and if you continue to do that as your income increases, eventually it leads to lifestyle inflation. And what happens is you get used to these, what used to be, call it luxury expenses, it now becomes norm. Fancy restaurants, fancy clothes, fancy vehicles, for example, all of these are things that are a trap. And once you get used to it, again, those things become the norm for you. So I think people need to take a different approach to when the income increases. And that doesn't necessarily mean that you don't need to increase your lifestyle. 100% you can. But I think there needs to be a more balanced way of thinking when we do see a bump in our salaries.
6: So if then a person does get a salary increase, what do you advise they do before they start planning to go to that dealership they've been eyeing out for a while?
7: So hopefully you probably want to set up some time with your financial advisor if you have one. And if you don't, then maybe just have a conversation with yourself, because we always say that the times to have a chat with your financial advisor, for example, is when there's big things or things that are changing in your life. And an increase in your income is generally a big change. So I think at that point, you kind of want to take a step back, have a look at your finances holistically, and then see, okay, how does this additional income add value to my overall plan moving forward? So instead of just focusing on the area of saying, okay, I can increase my expenses, consider what your debt looks like at that point and see how can you potentially manage your debt better. And also see if you're now in the position to be able to save more or save earlier. Because a lot of the time that is the aspect that we'll delay and say, ah, I'll do that later, I'll get to that later. The time when your salary increases might be the best time to actually save more. But I also understand that that's a lot easier said than done.
6: And then when it comes to financial security, what do we need to remember financial security is?
7: So financial security, in my view, is having choice. Is having choice to do things on your terms, having choice to spend on your terms. And it's all good and well when things are going well and our income has increased and we're spending all of that money on our lifestyle. The problem is that there's no certainty that that will continue forever. So we could fall ill, we could become unemployed, and then all of a sudden we go from this space of being able to spend a really good salary on our lifestyle to now almost not having anything left because we're living month to month. So I think that sort of putting aside funds for your future, saving, investing, allows you more control when things go wrong. And I think that that's where financial security or peace of mind comes in. It's knowing that tonight when I go to sleep, if anything were to happen, tomorrow we're still okay financially. But that's not easy when you're living month to month and you're spending everything that you earn.
6: Oh, and I think that is such a difficult thing to do, because you immediately want to jump to other things. And you saying put away and save almost feels like, how am I going to be rewarded for this increase? So what is the healthy balance?
7: So I think, again, you know, when we look at a lot of these spending habits and, again, the problems that some would have, most of the time it is a sort of financial behavioral or psychology type of challenge or issue. And I think it's about understanding what gives you the most meaning or reward in terms of how you manage your money. And understanding that if I'm going to sort of focus everything on today, what am I going to do, for example, later on? So one of the easiest methods that I think would help is understanding what are your goals that you're trying to achieve. And I mean, this is something that I guess every financial advisor will say, but when you start writing those goals down, it could be a holiday later this year, it could be a car in a couple of years' time, it immediately allows you to be a little bit more focused and a little bit more concentrated on the goals that you're trying to achieve. One of the rules that I have is pay your future self first. So my first expense that I ask clients to have when they get paid their salary is pay your future self. You're the one that has worked really hard for this salary. You've put in a lot of time. You've sacrificed a lot. So why not reward your future self? And I think, again, having that as part of your plan while still living a balanced lifestyle is ideally the end goal. But again, you know, these things generally take a bit of time to plan. It's not something that happens overnight, but it does also require some sort of sacrifice on your side, because you might need to give up. And I think delayed gratification is probably the right word to use here. It's saying, okay, I'm going to fund things for the future, but that means I've got to give up a couple of things today.
6: Oh, I'm with you there. It is easier said than done, but definitely a goal we should all be working towards.
8: We've already got a voice note in from Steve-O.
9: How do you know when you really need to change shocks?
10: The easiest way to check is the pump test.
8: Okay.
10: When you rest both your hands on the fender of the car, make sure you're on a part that's structurally very strong, and then you pump the car up and down at least 2 times.
8: Mm-hmm.
10: What the shock absorber should do, it should come to rest immediately as soon as you let go.
8: Never heard of the pump test before?
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1: Good evening, I'm Sibs Matiela. Police have launched a manhunt for a pastor suspected of rape, kidnapping and murder. Authorities have also confirmed the death of the four-month-old kidnapped victim. According to reports, the mother was attending a ritual at the Hennops River with the pastor and his wife, where she was then raped and the child abducted. After being questioned by police, the pastor's wife then led investigators to a shallow grave, where the body of the baby was discovered. The police's Dimakatso Nevului says an investigation is underway while the manhunt for the pastor continues.
2: A multidisciplinary team comprising crime scene management, search and rescue, general detectives, FCS detectives, as well as drone operators were immediately deployed to search for the missing infant and locate the pastor. Police have opened a case of kidnapping, rape and murder.
1: SASSA beneficiaries have been warned that frequent changes to banking details could result in unavoidable payment delays. The agency, which manages government's social grants for more than 19 million citizens, says people who change their accounts close to payment processing dates may miss the cutoff for the next cycle. This could result in their grant being paid later than expected. SASSA spokesperson Paseka Letsatsi says every bank account change must be verified at all times to protect beneficiaries and public funds from fraud and identity theft.
3: Frequent account changes may also create difficulties with other financial arrangements and increase the risk of payment disruptions.
1: A Mitchells Plain crime activist has expressed concern about sexual abuse of minors in the community, saying she deals with a new case daily. Statistics from the Tutuzela Care Centre, located inside Mitchells Plain Hospital, show over 50 to 60% of GBVF survivors treated at the facility are minors under the age of 18. Cape Flats Safety Forum Secretary Lynn Phillips was part of a gender-based violence and femicide roundtable discussion on Cape Talk Views and News with Clarence Ford earlier today. Carlo Peter was there.
4: Cape Flats Safety Forum Secretary Lynn Phillips says she's frequently faced with an incident of sexual abuse of a minor in Mitchells Plain.
5: Every night I have a situation with a minor that certain things has been done to. Perpetrators known to them, it happens within the home environment, knowing who the person is.
4: Phillips says social workers are often not available to provide immediate trauma counselling to victims.
5: If a person needs assistance now, they need it now. And that is the challenge that I'm having, because the victim becomes the perpetrator at the end of the day.
4: Phillips insists there's a lack of trauma counseling for GBVF victims in affected areas. Carlo Peterson, Eyewitness News.
1: Action SA is calling for a full investigation into reports that SAPS bought diesel at vastly inflated prices from businesses allegedly linked to suspected organized crime figures Ralph Stanfield and his wife Nicole Johnson. In one transaction, the SAPS reportedly paid more than 122,000 rand for 990 litres of diesel, working out to about 123 rand a litre, when diesel was selling for around 25 rand a litre. SAPS has now launched an inquiry into the matter to determine how they were approved and whether there are grounds for criminal investigation. Action SA Cape Town mayoral candidate Darlene Jane says the probe must establish who authorized the transactions and whether procurement controls were ignored.
6: SAPS cannot be in the business of funding the very people it's supposed to be investigating. While communities are being terrorized by organized crime, SAPS appears to be handling public money straight into the pockets of people allegedly connected to those networks.
1: And finally, Pope Leo XIV has called on the Catholic Church to rethink how it handles failed marriages and supports families. Speaking at the opening of a major global assembly of bishops, the Pope urged church leaders to show greater compassion towards Catholics facing broken relationships. The gathering marks 10 years of debate over whether divorced and remarried Catholics can receive communion, an issue that continues to divide church leadership worldwide. The assembly will also discuss ways to welcome the LGBTQ community. Gold is trading at $4,111.94 an ounce. The rand is at 16.61 to the dollar, 21.94 to the pound, and 18.59 to the euro. Brent crude oil is at $100.22 a barrel. A partly cloudy Thursday in store for Gauteng tomorrow. Johannesburg drops to an overnight low of 11, peaking at 26. Pretoria, 13 and 30. And Vereeniging, 10 and 28. Cape Town will be fine with a moderate northeasterly breeze, dropping to an overnight low of 12 degrees, but climbing to a high of 20. The top story in your Eyewitness News at this hour: police have launched a manhunt for a pastor suspected of rape, kidnapping and murder.
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8: We're joined by Iga Mutilska. Her website is igajourneys.com, where you can always get more information on some of the things we're talking about. And today we're talking about high tea at the Mount Nelson. Iga Mutilska, how are you doing?
9: Excellent, thank you.
8: So let's talk Mount Nelson, which is such a beautiful, beautiful hotel.
9: Yes, and the reason why we're talking about it today is that it has just been revealed as one of the world's 50 best hotels. So it was ranked at number 34, and out of all of the luxurious properties across the entire African continent, only two made the cut. So we're very proud that our very own Nelly is on that list. And today we're going to talk a little bit more about its 125-year-old history, why it's turning heads internationally, and how you can experience it without necessarily having to book an overnight stay.
8: And what I love is that, of course, it is being celebrated on the world stage at this very moment. But share with everybody why that is the case.
9: Yes. So the judges called it and said that, you know, it was really prized because of its heritage reimagined sort of status and atmosphere. So when you arrive, you'll see there are 9 luscious acres of gardens. It's located right within the city wall at the very foot of Table Mountain. The service, of course, we all know is very warm and welcoming. It's distinctly South African. I think that's what we're known for as South Africans. And a stay there or an experience is definitely paired with contemporary local design and decor, exceptional food. So I think it really does hold its own against some of the top-rated high-rises in Tokyo and palaces in Paris and some of the world-renowned restaurants and hotels around the world.
8: So it is obviously such an iconic fixture in Cape Town, but there are some misconceptions about its history. And I know, because you're now a qualified national tourist guide, ma'am, you can give us the real details.
9: Yes, exactly. And it usually relates to the name. So tourists very often ask me, Iga, is the Mount Nelson named after Nelson Mandela? It's one of the most common questions I get. Of course, the short answer is no.
8: How? I thought it was named after Nelson Mandela.
9: But wait, there is some history linked to him in actual fact. So the Mount Nelson opened its doors in 1899, so almost 20 years before Madiba was born. And if you look at the official archives, the original estate owner named it the Mount Nelson as a dual tribute. First of all, of course, because of its gorgeous position on the lower slopes of Table Mountain. But secondly, to honor the British naval commander, Admiral Horatio Nelson, who died just the previous year at the Battle of Trafalgar. And in actual fact, it was built because the initial owner wanted to offer high-quality luxury for the first-class passengers who were arriving on board his Union Castle ocean liners. So in actual fact, it was the first hotel in South Africa to have hot and cold running water in every single room. And in 1918, it was painted a beautiful blush pink to celebrate the end of the First World War. And that's why, of course, today we call her the lovely pink lady. But back to Madiba, he did have a real connection to the hotel. In fact, he stayed here in 1994, and he famously chose the Mount Nelson to welcome the first World Economic Forum gathering that took place on South African soil, during which, of course, he welcomed leaders from around the world.
8: Okay, I love me a good history lesson. I was about to fight on the Nelson part, but I accept. Now talk to me about, in terms of the overnight stay, because it's sounding like I need 7 million rand just for the deposit.
9: So it is a 5-star hotel. It's some of the, you know, ranked among the best in the world. So you are going to pay for the location, for the service and so on. But What's even more important is the fact that we as locals or tourists can experience it without having to book overnight. So what you can do is you can go and experience the high tea. And I will say that it's one of the best ways to soak up the atmosphere. In actual fact, it's been like a social ritual in Cape Town for decades. So when you enter, you're seated either in the lounge or the sunlit conservatory and hear the French doors open right up onto the garden terrace. Of course, the resident pianist is playing in the background. And you're sitting in the exact rooms where figures like Winston Churchill and John Lennon once relaxed as well. So it really does feel like a celebration. But what I think is so important is that they treat tea time sort of like a Michelin-starred restaurant treats fine wine. So the Mount Nelson, believe it or not, has its very own trained tea sommelier. He's the only one in Africa. His name is Craig Cupido, and hopefully if you visit, he might be there as well. And so he talks all of the guests through various taste preferences and aromas, how to pair specific tea brews with various sweet and savory foods that are served on your stand. So you can have, you know, any choice from over 60 loose leaf single estate flowering teas, from oolongs to green teas, white teas, black teas, various flowering teas that physically bloom open in a clear glass teapot. And of course, some of our locals as well, rooibos, honey bush infused with marula, and of course, buchu as well. And we know that traditionally the San used the rooibos and buchu for medicinal purposes as well.
8: I was going to ask you for more details, Iga, but I was just saying to Pashida now, our producer, we need to get the tea sommelier in. Like, there's no way. We need to get the scoop. What does it take to become this? What does it take? And also, we want to hear his recommendations as to what one must order when they go through for that high tea. So don't worry, you don't need a lot of money for you to stay the night. You can go in and enjoy a high tea, which is how I got to experience the Mount Nelson. It is beautiful. The property is beautiful. Everything about it is absolutely stunning.
10: Aubrey Masango, weekday evenings from 8 p.m.
11: Somebody took advantage of our insulation from each other. A legacy of apartheid, that we weren't talking to each other. We were kept away from each other by those policies of the past. And somebody thought, wow, actually we can make money out of this process. Part of the conspiracy of silence that continues in our communities is because we're ashamed. We're ashamed that those who understood our plight, in whom we placed authority and trust, betrayed us. They became billionaires.
10: Aubrey Masango on Cape Talk.
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15: My next guest has, through his extraordinary way with words, transported us in our millions to fields of triumph and glory, sometimes close to home and sometimes all the way on the other side of the world.
16: Battered, bruised and soundly beaten. Soundly beaten in Yokohama. There it is. The gong has sounded. Pollard kicks it into the stands. And there is indeed a cup of gold at the end of the South African rainbow in the presence of their president, Cyril Ramaphosa. A country that so desperately needs to smile collectively and cohesively has been given an emphatic reason to do so tonight.
15: Matthew Pearce, the voice of rugby on Supersport, my guest on A Song, A Book and A Dish. It's wonderful to have you with us on the show. Matthew, thanks so much for giving us your time.
17: John, thank you. Lovely to be here and to be here in person. We've spoken many times indeed. On the phone.
15: Indeed,
17: it is. On the eve of big games, and here we are.
15: On the eve of another big game. I mean, just about that, do you get nervous?
17: I think you have to get a little bit nervous. I'm probably less nervous than I was when I started out on this road. And
15: yes.
17: I do say that time in the game, I suppose, like with any career, brings calm.
15: Yes.
17: And experience and lived reality, which you can draw upon. So, yeah, I think the more you do, the more comfortable you are.
15: I'm wondering if that helps you with the nerves that you might feel, because you're a commentator, and I think your ability to recognize the excellence of opponents is one of the many things that I've hugely appreciated from your work over many, many years. But obviously, you'd love the Springboks to win. Do you get nervous for them, at least, if not for the delivery of your own craft?
17: No, I do a little bit, but I think the great thing about what we do, and it's the yes. same for you on the show, every single game, every show is a blank canvas.
15: Yes.
17: You're not quite sure how it's going to end up, and that's why we love it. It's the sense of the unexpected. What is going to happen next? And being prepared with, I suppose, the vocal tools, but also the statistics and the knowledge and the time spent watching and analyzing
15: yes.
17: games of rugby, speaking to players, speaking to coaches, informing yourself about what might unfold. It's exciting.
15: Take us back either to primary school, Western Province Preparatory School, or Diocesan College Bishops. What kind of, tell us about Matthew Pearce, the rugby player. Were you any good?
17: I was okay. I wasn't the best by any means. And in fact, my schoolboy rugby career came to a premature end as a 15-year-old.
15: Okay.
17: I broke my leg playing rugby. I broke left from the base of a ruck. I played scrum half, which you would never believe these days, and kicked with my left foot and got taken out by the opposing number eight. And as he fell onto my leg, I heard it break.
15: Yo.
17: And the doctor who treated me said, you know, you're still growing. I was quite a late developer, and he said no contact sport for 5 years. So that was 15 to 20. I didn't play any rugby, but as soon as those 5 years were up, I went down to the UCT Rugby Club and joined the club, but had missed out on under 20. So I went straight into the open age group club rugby, which was very strong in those days, the early 90s. But I really enjoyed my hockey, actually,
15: okay.
17: John. I was forced to play hockey. We didn't have AstroTurfs. In my final years at school, but I played a decent level of hockey, both at school and then afterwards, and then also squash and golf. And I'm still loving my golf.
15: Let's go into the Pearce home. Your dad, Malcolm, is an architect. Your mom, Pauline, a teacher doing a range of stuff, English drama, and working with the kids as well who are battling a little bit. And you've got a brother, Justin, who's a distinguished writer on history at Stellenbosch. Around the dinner table, what are you guys talking about?
17: We weren't really speaking about sport. I think my brother and I are distinctly different people. He's an incredible intellect. He holds a master's degree and a doctorate from Oxford University, which he was asked to go and do after writing a book called The Outbreak of Peace, which he wrote on his experiences in Angola.
15: Okay.
17: He was there as a BBC correspondent, both internet and radio, at the time that Jonas Savimbi was assassinated. And so a time of great regime change in Angola, he wrote a book about it, and the political science or African studies department at Oxford got hold of him and asked him to come and extend their research in the region. So he's had a fascinating career. He's lectured at Cambridge, at Sussex University, and
15: yeah.
17: now more recently at Stellenbosch.
15: So I'm wondering, were you ever, while you were playing games of anything in the backyard, football, rugby, were you commentating under your breath? I was all the time, which I think people found firstly quite annoying, but it also might explain what happened to my not very promising football career.
17: No, I absolutely was, and it was sparked by an LP, a vinyl LP that I bought as an 8-year-old at a church fete in Cape Town, and
15: okay.
17: it had 20 minutes aside, and it was the second half of the fourth test British Lions against the Springboks in 1974.
15: Okay, they're up at Ellis Park.
17: At Ellis Park, and I just played that LP over and over. I never had the recording of the first half.
15: Yes.
17: And then I'd go out into the garden, having listened to it on my dad's earphones, and kicked a ball to myself or with my friends and commentated on the whole experience. So that's where it really began.
15: But then you go off and do a degree in industrial psychology. Okay, marketing, you're veering more into the communication space. What's happening to the small boy in the backyard who loved the idea of talking about the thrill of the game? Are you putting out feelers? Are you heading in that direction at all?
17: I didn't really put out feelers, John, but I got an extraordinary opportunity as a UCT student to do some freelance writing for one of the local newspapers on club rugby and cricket, and that extended into golf. And then the Cape Times newspaper actually had a golf writer back in those days, 1991, and he had resigned, and I started writing golf regularly for the newspaper, and there was a professional tournament in Cape Town at Mowbray Golf Club called the Bells Cup. It was won by a Fijian called Vijay Singh.
15: Okay.
17: It was very early.
15: It went on to have a great career.
17: Exactly. And I was sent to cover this tournament as a 21-year-old freelancer. And I got a call from none other than Radio 702 in Johannesburg. In the press room. There were no cell phones. Got a call on the press room landline, and they said they were looking for the Cape Times golf correspondent. That happened to be yours truly. And they said, we want a minute report for our Saturday show every hour on the hour. And that's where it began, and built into doing some freelance radio work. And then on my 22nd birthday, I did my first 80-minute commentary at Newlands on rugby.
15: It's extraordinary how these are winding paths. I mean, I don't know what your parents were like, whether they said, you know, well, Matthew, you know, it's all very well, but you need to have something to fall back on. You tell me. But were you steered in any direction, or were they two people who just said, hey, you know, he'll figure it out?
17: No, they were very, very supportive of whatever I was doing. And the early stages of the broadcast career were very much freelance.
15: Yes.
17: And I did get a marketing job after leaving university. I've worked for a company in Cape Town for 16 years now in the alternative fund management space. So I have a business career away from broadcasting, but I found sport to be an incredibly powerful connector of people and a way of generating a network.
15: I'm wondering, what makes you more anxious? Sudden moves dramatically downwards in the market, A, watching a season of Arsenal, B, and sitting through a succession of one-point victories at the World Cup in France, C, discuss.
17: I would say C. That was intense, those three games back-to-back. I mean, that quarterfinal against France was just one of the great games of rugby I've ever had the privilege of watching, let alone broadcasting on. But then to go one point the two following weeks, it was a little too tense, actually. There was a great joy about Japan in 2019. It was a new experience for so many of us, and this renaissance of the Springboks under Rassie Erasmus and Siya Kolisi, and him lifting that trophy and having been number six in the world a year earlier, and to mounting the very top of world rugby, there was great joy and celebration. And also the final itself, you know, they ran out comfortable winners. Indeed. In the end, we knew what was happening. Jeepers, in France, you couldn't take your eyes off it.
15: I want to go back to school days, primary or high school. You perform when you're doing rugby, I'm sure in your other work in fund management, there's a degree of performance presenting and so on. But let's stay with rugby. Were you in the school plays? Were you in the debating team? Were you that kid?
17: Absolutely. I was in every school play.
15: Big parts? Lead?
17: Big parts. I took the lead. I took one of the leads, Huckleberry Finn, in the Tom Sawyer and Huckleberry Finn story. I loved being on the stage. Mm-hmm. I actually performed as a 13-year-old. My voice had not yet broken. And I performed a soprano solo on the Opera House stage at what's now the Artscape Theatre with the Cape Town Philharmonic Orchestra. I loved that. I sang in a band.
15: Rock band or?
17: Yes, just a bunch of schoolmates. We did a few gigs off.
15: What did you call yourselves?
17: Well, we were The Streaks, but then I got fired. No, you wouldn't have. I got fired from them because I was just a vocalist.
15: Yeah.
17: We once did a matric dance where the theme was Arabian Nights. So
15: yes.
17: One of our band members just got up on stage and said, "Good evening, we are the Desert Rats." We never took ourselves very seriously, but it was good fun. But I've always loved that performance side of things, yeah.
15: Yeah. Do you get up and sing at all anymore?
17: Absolutely.
15: Yeah, okay. Are people around you, do they sort of make for the bar or suddenly have an urgent call, or do you get decent applause?
17: Maybe some of them are being kind. They seem to like my rendition of Mustang Sally.
15: Oh, okay.
17: In particular.
15: Yes. No. And the voice break would steer you away from opera very well into Mustang Sally.
17: Exactly.
15: I asked you about dinner table conversations. I want to come back to food and, you know, you like a braai, and, you know, I think as many, many people do. But you said there's something about your mom's osobuco.
17: Mm.
15: What's happening in the pot?
17: My mom's just always been an amazing cook. And this was a dish that she's been making forever. You know, either served with a bit of pasta or some polenta. It's a sort of veal knuckle stew with tomato and garlic, and she makes a gremolata with it, which is a sort of parsley, lemon and garlic. It's just a sensational dish. And our kids absolutely love it as well. So it's been passed down through the generations of the family.
15: How's your chefing?
17: Not too bad, actually. I enjoy cooking. I love to braai, which is easy.
15: To braai well is not, eh?
17: But I enjoy being in the kitchen. I'm just not there that often.
15: So if we have one of your kids in, I don't know how old they are, in 15 years' time, and we invite them onto a songbook dish, and are they going to pick one of their dad's signature dishes the way you picked your mom's, or sure about that?
17: They'd probably pick dad's lamb rump on the braai.
15: That's pretty good.
17: Cooked with lemon and rosemary.
15: Yeah.
17: But my daughter is actually, she's 22. She's a qualified pastry chef at the Institute of Culinary Arts in Stellenbosch.
15: No pressure.
17: So she makes a mean carrot cake and various other tasty treats.
15: I would think an invitation to the Pierces would be something fairly prized. Your book, I mean, we chatted a little bit before. I think this is an absolutely remarkable bit of sports biography, stroke autobiography. And it's Andre Agassi's book, Open, which some listeners will note that I've recommended a number of times. Fittingly, it opens with him preparing for what could be his last U.S. Open game. And we're in the U.S. Open now. I mean, you must have read literally stacks to the roof of sports biographies. Why this one?
17: Well, I do read a lot of them, and this one just stands out, I think, for its brutal honesty. I think very early, if not in the first line, he just said, "I hated tennis."
15: Yeah.
17: And you go, "What?" And he's grabbed you from the very beginning. And it was almost like he was a commodity that was being trained and traded by his father. And I just loved the honesty of it and how personal it was. I think it's deeply, deeply personal, and about how his relationship with Steffi Graf, who he calls Stephanie, throughout the book, never Steffi. I just loved it. I found it fascinating. I love all sports, and I didn't know as much as I thought I did about tennis and the extremes that they put their bodies through and the toll that it takes. I just loved it. I would read it again.
15: Yeah, it's a terrific book, and you mentioned the body strain. The opening pages are about his pain and just how sore it is as he gets ready. I loved when his kids said to him, "Dad, if you lose today, can we get a puppy?" Which brings it to reality. Let's talk a little bit about

0: The first reason is that I was asked by Springbok coach Heineke Meyer in 2014 to present the Springboks with their jerseys on a Friday.
1: Oh, what a thing.
0: Real honor.
1: Yes.
0: And Anne Lee Murray with the Springboks had put this video together, unbeknown to me, which she would show to the team before I handed out the jerseys. And she knew I loved Coldplay. I've enjoyed Coldplay. And she'd gathered photographs of my family, and we were in Dublin. And they just put this beautiful montage of photographs together, but with this song in the background. And it meant a heck of a lot to me, and it just made a real impression on me. And then last year, my daughter and I were in London, and we managed to get tickets to see Coldplay at Wembley. And it was a bit of a 21st birthday present for her, and it was just a special dad and daughter moment. And when this song came on, and you know, all the lighting in the stadium that went with it, it was just a very special memory.
1: Well, it's a special song, and we're delighted to have spent time with a very special person, I think, in South African life, because you, as I said at the beginning, with your way with words and the moments you've captured, and you've done so again today, have really been part of our celebration of the Springboks and their success on the field. Matthew Pearce, thank you so much for sharing with us your song, your book, and your dish.
0: Thanks, John.
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3: Joining us in the specialist dermatologist, Dr. Yashika Kalawan. Thank you so much for giving us your time, Doctor. So, September is Albinism Awareness Month. We recognize it in our national health calendar. There's also a theme for the 2026 International Albinism Awareness Day. Talk to us, Doctor, about what albinism is.
4: Certainly. So albinism is something that you are born with, and it's a gene that's inherited from both parents. And this means that the body makes little or no melanin, and that is the pigment that gives our skin, our hair, and our eyes their color. And in South Africa specifically, it's not rare at all. So from statistics, specifically Black South Africans, it affects roughly one in every 3,900 people. And if we compare that to international statistics of one in 17,000 worldwide, it is significantly more prevalent in our country.
3: Doctor, is there a particular reason why we do have that prevalence? That's almost double what the global average is. So we have that one in 3,900, and you said globally we're looking at about one in 7,000. Is there a particular reason why we have a higher number? Is there something about the region that perhaps contributes to that higher number?
4: So particularly because we label it a genodermatosis, or what is passed down through the genes, it is the genetic disposition. So the fact that the genes are carried within our country, and a little bit of area specific. So in the Free State province, particularly within the Sotho-speaking population, we saw increased prevalence in that community. So it's basically the same gene pool, and one set of parents each having those recessive genes together allows a child to be born with albinism.
3: Yeah. And so you also mentioned that both parents must carry the gene for it to be passed on. Would this then mean that albinism is a recessive gene rather than a dominant gene?
4: Correct. Correct. Completely correct.
3: I'm very proud that I still remember my matric biology.
4: Well done.
3: I haven't been in matric in many, many years. Okay. And so, Doctor, you said to us, so it is rare. It is genetically inherited. One of the things that is often misunderstood about albinism is whether or not it is, yes, it is inherited, but is it contagious?
4: No, it is not contagious at all. As it is genetically passed down, there is no contagious element to albinism at all. And that is one of the main features that we're trying to dispel with our project.
3: And then also, talk to us about the ways in which the lack of melanin affects other parts of the body. So you mentioned to us that the condition leads to either very little or no melanin being produced by the body. And so often that leads to very, very pale skin. What are some of the other physical manifestations of albinism, or the ways in which it can affect the body of the people living with it?
4: Okay, so the skin, first and foremost, they will have decreased melanin pigment. They may be appearing a little bit paler. And then the hair as well, they may

0: have light colored hair. In certain subtypes, they even have a reddish brownish colored hair. And then the eyes is a big one. So they present with visual acuity problems, what we call nystagmus, where the eyes move back and forth, which is quite difficult for the child to see at school. So basically, the three main areas that are affected in terms of health is the skin, the hair, and the eyes.
1: Yeah. And so what role does melanin play in our bodies? Of course, it gives, for instance, our skin color. It gives color to our eyes. It gives some sun protection. Talk to us about some of the other functions that melanin plays. Like, for instance, you were saying, in terms of the eyes, there is that the eye roaming sort of backwards and forwards. Mm. Is that because of a lack of melanin that the eye moves in that way?
0: So we have three different types of melanin. So we have eumelanin, and that's our classic black to brown pigment. We have pheomelanin, which is our red-yellow pigment. And we also have something called neuromelanin, which is produced in the brain. So what are the actual roles of melanin? So we know we have the UV protection. It absorbs and scatters the UV radiation and protects the DNA of our skin cells. It also has antioxidant activity. It neutralizes free radicals that are generated by the UV exposure, as well as oxidative stress. Thermoregulation, so darker pigmentation, absorbs more heat. And then the neuromelanin, which we spoke about, is found in the brain, and that's thought to protect the neurons from oxidative stress. So there are various systems that contain melanin, and they all have their role, which it plays within our bodies.
1: Mm. Doctor, we're told that overwhelmingly that the majority of people with albinism in South Africa die before the age of 40, which is almost half our, I guess, our normal life expectancy, because I think South Africa is around 80 now. What is the reason for this very, I guess, low life expectancy for people living with albinism?
0: Yes, that is very sadly true. So the statistic states that 98% of people with albinism in Africa don't live past 40. And this is related to 8 out of 10 of those deaths being from skin cancers, particularly squamous cell carcinoma. So squamous cell carcinoma is a skin cancer that is produced from the sun, and it is entirely preventable. But what happens, and there's been research that has been undertaken at UFS by Dr. Makuru, one of our consultant dermatologists, and she showed that what happens is that these patients are presenting at very late onset of their skin cancer. So by the time they come to our clinics, their cancers are so advanced, and this is what leads to the early deaths of these patients.
1: And in terms of that presentation for, healthcare and to be treated being much later, is it because this particular type of cancer, this squamous skin cancer, is it because it is not symptomatic? It doesn't make the person living with it very sick? Do we have any indication, any idea as to why people would present quite late with this particular cancer?
0: It is actually very visible on the skin. So it presents as initially little red bumps, which are scaly, and then they progress to little tumors on the skin, and they eventually ulcerate as well. So they are visible. And the problem is that patients don't understand that these are cancers to begin with. And what patients should be doing, every person with albinism should be seeing a dermatologist annually for annual skin checks to survey whether they have any precancerous lesions, which we term actinic keratosis, or if they have any new squamous cell carcinomas or other non-melanoma or melanoma skin cancers, which is rarer. So it's about the access to healthcare, number one. Number two, the understanding of their condition and what risks it holds, and that is why they present so late. So that is why we have created our entire initiative, because we want to promote education to patients about healthcare, but also about disability and human rights together, so that they can come and present to our clinics as soon as possible.
1: Yeah. Doctor, UFS and Universitas have been running a decade-long audit at the Universitas Academic Hospital in Bloemfontein. Tell us about the findings of the audit.
0: So Dr. Makuru, as I mentioned previously, found that 4 out of every 10 patients with albinism were already showing signs of skin cancer at their first presentation to our clinic. And that is 40% out of every 10 patients. So that just shows that these patients present already with the skin cancers on their skin. So why we want them to come in earlier at a younger age is so that we can educate them on adequate sun protection so that we avoid them coming with skin cancers on their very first visits.
1: We have a question here on WhatsApp. Ngatani asks, hi, Gogs and the doctor, is albinism considered a disability? And also, if a person that doesn't have albinism has a child with a person with albinism, can their child then have albinism? So again, this idea of the recessive gene here. So you have a parent that is living with albinism, one that is not. What is the likelihood their child will be born with albinism?
0: Okay, so in terms of the disability, I'll answer that. Currently, it's not defined as a centralized disability, but that is why we initially had our roundtable conversation in 2024, which led to our 2025 Albinism and Beyond Congress, and we have written 3 volumes of a book which contains disability rights, healthcare access, and we want to eventually champion this so that when a child is born with albinism, that they are able to access disability assistance. But currently, legislation does not allow that. So that is where this entire project also stems from, one of our many pillars. And then, like we said, it is an autosomal recessive gene. However, if a patient has albinism themselves, the risk of their child having albinism is 25% for oculocutaneous albinism if there's 2 recessive alleles. So it's about 1 in 4. So that would be the gene.
1: And then, Doctor, please tell us about the multidisciplinary approach that's being developed for the care of children living with albinism, and it's been pioneered by the UFS clinicians. Tell us more about this approach. How does it differ to what we have right now?
0: So, in difference, I think a lot of the time as medical practitioners, irrespective of specialty, we tend to just focus on what's right in front of us, and that's the healthcare needs of the patient. But with our initiative, I'd like to think of it like covering blind spots. And we recognize that children with albinism need much more than just medical care. They need health care. They need protection. They need assistance with psychosocial support as well as inclusion. So we are a team of dermatologists, lawyers, sociologists, and as well patient voices that came together to address rights, discrimination, access to education, and we also encourage communities to help us challenge stigma and the harmful myths. And then we also have our industry partners, which are crucial to contributing expertise and education, and specifically to speak on Bioderma, who helped us create NAIL. It aligns with their ecobiology theory, and this views that the skin as a living ecosystem and that it needs to be protected and maintained in balance. And for a child with albinism, it reinforces that importance of consistent, specialized skin protection against UV exposure. So ultimately, in my eyes, it's about bringing different areas of expertise together around a child with albinism, not just their health, but their dignity, their rights, and their ability to thrive.
1: Yeah. Doctor, of course, there are some myths, legends about people living with albinism. Talk to us about some of these and whether or not they are true. Of course, I know when I was growing up, there used to be a belief that people living with albinism, their skin was quite valuable. And so they were sometimes kind of these so-called mooty murders. Is that still a myth regarding people living with albinism? What are some of the other myths that exist about the condition?
0: So I think it's been plagued by this community for, decades, if not of all times, particularly in sub-Saharan Africa. So the one you're alluding to is what we call term body part myths, which is the most dangerous. And it's the belief that body parts of people with albinism bring wealth or luck or magical powers. And we've seen cases up until this year in Tanzania, Malawi, Mozambique, even in South Africa, it's an ongoing problem that we're having, as well as the belief that, you know, if you have relations with patients with albinism, that may cure HIV. That was a myth that was very strong in South Africa. And I think the other problem is that these patients can be ostracized, and they are told that albinism is caused by a curse or witchcraft. And that belief on a child growing up, I think, is detrimental to their self-worth. So it's about framing the myths that society believes, and also framing the myths that are put onto the patients with albinism. So it's twofold from our side.
1: Yeah. And then finally, doctor, talk to us about the albinism care kit. What is the albinism care kit? What is it supposed to do? What does it offer in, you know, in terms of treatment of people with albinism?
0: Okay. So the kit all started with the development of a children's book, which is called Neo and the Guardian of the Great Heat. And it's a story of a springbok with albinism, and it promotes inclusivity, it promotes sun protection, and it tells the story to a child of how to care for themselves. And that kind of spawned into the development of the kit. So in the kit, we have the book, we have physical aspects of protection like a UPF hat, a UPF umbrella, as well as SPF 50 sunscreen. We also developed a water bottle, which we have named Neo's Fuel, and we've added in two soft toys, one a springbok and a white rhino, and that is for the child to hold onto and something to promote belonging. But beyond the kits, I think we're in constant development. We have developed a board game, and it's a snake and ladder type of game, and we've called it A Journey to the Waterhole. And this is going to allow children and families with albinism to play their way into understanding how to care for themselves. So the kit is there, as well as the board game. In the kit as well, we've got a caregiver manual, just to add, and that has been developed from disability rights and human rights perspective to inform the caregiver or the parent on what access to healthcare do they have, what rights do they have, and how do they go about accessing those. So it's a very holistic care kit.
1: Yeah. Dr. Thomas, thank you so, so much for giving us your time. It's been a great pleasure having you on the show.
0: Only a pleasure. Thank you so much for having me.
1: Thank you so much. That is Dr. Yashika Kalawan. She's a specialist dermatologist.
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4: We're joined by Dr. Malcolm Davies. Malcolm is the deputy chair of the National Kidney Foundation South Africa. He's also a specialist nephrologist here to talk about to us about kidney health and the risks that we often overlook. We cannot underscore enough the crucial role that kidneys play in regulating elements in our body, can we?
5: No, we can't. They are basically the driver of most systems that we require to live normal, healthy lives.
4: Why? What do they do, Malcolm, for those who don't know?
5: So a whole host of things, Africa. They are the major route through which the body controls the balance of salts in the bloodstream. They're also the major route through which the body controls your acid-base balance. They help control fluid balance in the body. They're a major route through for which the body uses to get rid of toxins that we make all the time as part of normal metabolism, and they're also an important source of hormones that we need, for example, to maintain a red blood cell count, to maintain bone health, etc.
4: And what we often fail to understand is that kidney disease is often something that develops quietly, right? Where everyday activities, I don't know, taking medication for a headache, for example, could over time build towards kidney failure for whatever reason.
5: Yes, so the real problem is that in the early stages of kidney disease, where interventions might help slow down progression towards kidney failure, the disease is asymptomatic, or at most has got sort of non-specific symptoms that could be attributed to other disease processes. And the kidneys also, for example, don't have pain nerve fibers in them. So inflammation or other damage happening to the kidneys results in no sort of pain symptoms or otherwise that patients might expect.
4: So what are the things we do on the daily that put our kidneys in danger?
5: I think you highlighted an important one, which is the use of certain medications, sort of routine over-the-counter medications like anti-inflammatories that can cause damage to the kidneys. But, you know, a major cause of kidney disease are what we would call other comorbidities, such as diabetes and hypertension, or people living with HIV are at risk of damage to kidneys over time. So it's important that if you are living with those kinds of conditions, that you have your kidneys tested in order to make sure you're not developing kidney disease.
4: Let's talk about salt, because South Africans do love their salt. There was a very long time when sugar was seen as the problem child. And then in the last few years, we actually came to realize that salt is also a challenge.
5: Yeah, so salt contributes to the development of high blood pressure. And obviously, if you are living with high blood pressure, that puts strain on the kidneys and that can accelerate the progression of kidney disease over time. So it's important that we try to modulate our salt intake in order to prevent us from becoming hypertensive, which can in turn lead to damage to the kidneys.
4: And water. We have some people saying you must drink 8 glasses of water a day if you are a man, or is it more? I can't remember. Anyway, there's a certain number of glasses of water a day that you must drink. And then other people warn us that if you drink too much water, it's actually not good for you. What is the rule here, Malcolm?
5: So the most important thing is to listen to your body. So it's true that if you have bouts of dehydration over time, that can accelerate damage to the kidneys. And it's obviously also true that if you have a severe episode of dehydration, for example, from diarrhea, that can be a significant cause of damage to the kidneys. But the important thing is that obviously on a day-to-day basis, how much fluid you lose will vary because it depends on how hot it, outside it is. It depends on what sort of activities you're engaging in, etc. So listen to your body. If your body tells you that you are thirsty, it means you're dehydrated and then you should take in some fluid. But it doesn't have to be water. It, you know, it needs to be some kind of liquid substance. And perhaps just feeding onto your previous conversation, not hard tack, but something along those lines to maintain your hydration status.
4: I'm being asked about people taking a number one and then they notice foam in their urine. What is that? Apparently, it's quite popular. And so, I say popular, but it's been seen on TikTok and social media videos.
5: So that can be an important sign of protein in the urine. And certainly, if you are seeing that on a frequent basis, you should go and see your doctor and let them check the urine to see whether or not there is excess protein in the urine, because that can be a sign of an underlying kidney problem that needs further investigation.
4: Because we should not be excreting protein, right? I mean, protein is something good that the body needs. Therefore, we should not be taking it out as waste, should we?
5: No, so one of the things that the kidneys do, to loop back to your first question, is that they are an important way in which the kidney in which the body maintains adequate protein levels in itself. And so if you have damage happening to the kidney, that can result in increased leakage of protein in the urine. And there are certain conditions, for example, what we call glomerular disease, where your body can attack your kidneys and that can cause excess of protein leakage into the urine that we call nephrotic syndrome. Sometimes that's accompanied by swelling of the extremities. So if you have swelling of the extremities or you're seeing foamy urine, then you should go and have your urine checked to see whether or not there is excess protein in the urine, which would fit with the nephrotic syndrome.
4: Malcolm, a listener has just sent in this voice note to ask a question.
6: If you can just ask Malcolm for me, my dad is 85. And he has been diagnosed with prostate. It's growing and it has covered his urine path, which is now causing his kidney not to function at 100%. The kidney were tested, were at about 58%. And which is now causing his whole body to be swollen and him getting pains all over. How do we manage that? It's Max here from Honeydew.
4: Max, thank you very much. Obviously, a difficult one for Malcolm to answer without seeing your dad. But Malcolm, what reflections can you share with Max?
5: Okay, so let's just explain that for the kidneys to do their job of filtering, you have to have sort of adequate delivery of blood into the kidneys to be filtered, and then a nice smooth flow of urine from the kidneys out. And if you have a blockage to the flow of urine, which is probably what's happening to Max's dad, that will retard filtration in the kidneys, and that over time can lead to kidney failure, basically because you have scar tissue forming in the kidney as a result of that failure of a smooth flow of urine from the kidneys to the outside. I think what Max is describing is possibly what's called benign prostatic hypertrophy, is an age-related increase in the size of the prostate in males. It's actually a urological problem. So one of the issues would be that Max's dad needs to see a urologist. There are certain medications or certain surgical procedures that can be done to treat an overgrowth of the prostate. Unfortunately, sometimes if the prostate has been overgrown for too long a period, as I alluded to earlier, you'll have scar tissue forming in the kidney, and that can't be reversed. So it is possible to get kidney failure from having a blockage to the prostate, which doesn't reverse once the prostate problem is relieved. It sounds to me like Max's dad needs to see a combination of a urologist, so a surgeon who specializes in operating on the bladder and the urine tract, and a nephrologist, so a physician such as myself who specializes in managing kidney disease and kidney failure.
4: Absolutely. And of course, in the case of Max's dad, that is probably onset by age and whatever previous health history. But what we're talking about here is that there are certain things that you and actions that you take every day that could either cause harm in the long run. But if you're aware of that, then you obviously extend the life and functioning of your kidneys ultimately.
5: Yes. So, I mean, as we alluded to earlier, you have these underlying disease processes like diabetes or hypertension or HIV, or again, in the case of Max's dad, sort of age-related changes in the prostate that can lead to kidney damage over time. And then there are certain things that we do on a day-to-day basis that can accelerate that process. So as you mentioned, a high salt intake can drive high blood pressure, which in turn can further damage to the kidneys. You also mentioned sort of if you're living with diabetes, obviously if your sugar is not controlled because you continue to take in excess sugar in your diet, that will also drive damage to the kidneys. And then we can throw in other things like the use of anti-inflammatory or periodic bouts of dehydration in the background. On the sort of background of these chronic comorbid conditions, which will accelerate them damaging the kidney over time. So a lot of kidney disease, Africa, is actually what we call multifactorial. It's not just one thing affecting the kidneys. There's a whole range of things that are required to damage the kidneys over time. As I say, comorbidities, other disease processes, and then, as you said, things that we do on a day-to-day basis that accelerate those disease processes or pose additional damage to the kidney.
4: An important conversation, Malcolm. Thank you very much for your time and your expertise. Dr. Malcolm Davies is the Deputy Chair of the National Kidney Foundation South Africa, as well as a specialist nephrologist.
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1: For the wrap of your Eyewitness News, I'm Sibs Matiela. Suspended top cop Shadrack Sibiya remains behind bars after seeking to be released on bail yesterday. Sibiya was arrested last month on charges of rape and sexual grooming. His legal team claims the sexual offences case against him was only opened because the father of the 16-year-old complainant was pressured, while the defence alleges he was pressured by two people to provide information on their client. This information was contained in an affidavit by Sibiya's wife, Sizakele Dlamini, where she alleged the father, known as Mr. M, also wanted to withdraw the charges in this matter and meet the Sibiya family. Meanwhile, the state opposed Sibiya's release, saying he's likely to interfere with witnesses. The case has been postponed to the 13th of October for judgment. Police have confirmed the death of a four-month-old kidnap victim. Authorities have also launched a manhunt for the man suspected of the kidnapping, killing, as well as the rape of the child's mother. According to reports, the mother was attending a ritual at the Hennops River with the pastor and his wife, where she was accosted. After being questioned by police, the pastor's wife then led investigators to a shallow grave where the body of the baby was discovered. The police's Dimakatso Nebului says an investigation is underway while the manhunt for the pastor continues.
2: A multidisciplinary team comprising crime scene management, search and rescue, general detectives, FCS detectives, as well as drone operators were immediately deployed to search for the missing infant and locate the pastor. Police have opened a case of kidnapping, rape and murder.
1: A research group on global organized crime has found South Africa is emerging as a drug production hub for international export. The analysis follows the discovery of a Mandrax production lab near Hartbeespoort Dam yesterday. It's the latest in a series of such discoveries in parts of the country, with more than five drug labs having been found across northern South Africa since April this year. The sophisticated operations are said to rent properties and procure equipment often used by pharmaceutical companies. Police have confirmed the drug lab found yesterday was on a premises being rented out. The electricity department has outlined proposed plans to strengthen South Africa's electricity supply. Minister Hosien Zora Mokgopa says the plans prioritize large-scale battery storage and gas-to-power stations. The proposal includes 4,600 megawatts of battery storage to store surplus energy and release when needed. Ramakgopa outlined the proposals during a briefing in Pretoria yesterday. He has warned that failure to act could lead to another electricity supply crisis.
3: So if you don't address it now, we are likely going to revert back to a situation of crisis, and that's why planning is important. And beyond planning, most importantly, it's about execution, how we orchestrate this intervention.
1: And National Consumer Commissioner Hardin Ratshisuso has outlined government's new opt-out registry, which will allow consumers to stop any unwanted direct marketing calls. The NCC introduced the regulation under the Consumer Protection Act in April this year. Ratshisuso says this will directly protect consumers from unwanted marketing via spam calls and emails, among others. The regulation will obligate direct marketers to contact consumers only if they've given consent. The commissioner says the country's catching up to the rest of the globe in this regard.
4: South Africa joins a substantial and growing group of jurisdictions that have adopted national opt-out or do not call registry to protect consumers from unwanted telemarketing.
1: Telemarketing calls in South Africa rank number 9 globally, with consumers having received over 17 billion spam calls in the first half of this year. A partly cloudy Thursday for Gauteng today. Johannesburg has dropped to an overnight low of 11 degrees, but will climb to a high of 26. Pretoria, 13 and 30, and Vereeniging, 10 and 28. Cape Town can expect a fine day with a moderate northeasterly breeze. It's dropped to an overnight low of 12 degrees, but will climb to a high of 20. For these and other stories, visit ewn.co.za. And that's a wrap of your Eyewitness News.
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9: Airports have been seized. 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Thousands of people are being displaced. 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Who is behind it? And how far could it spread? 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I am Eddie Micah Jr., and you are welcome to Africa Link, the podcast connecting you to the stories that matter.
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9: On September 20th, seven Ethiopian armed groups formed a coalition aimed at ousting Prime Minister Abiy Ahmed's government. The TPLF, Tigray People's Liberation Front, says Ethiopia is in, quote, full-blown war. The army says it is responding to an offensive and claims to have killed hundreds of Tigrayan fighters. For civilians, the return of conflict has brought renewed fear and uncertainty. Now, before I introduce my guests, let's first hear from Stefan Dujarric, the spokesperson for the Secretary General, United Nations.
10: Turning to Ethiopia, the Secretary General Special Envoy for the Horn of Africa, Mr. Kwang Kong, is engaging with national and regional interlocutors and is coordinating closely with partners, including the African Union and the Intergovernmental Authority on Development, IGAD, to support efforts towards de-escalation and dialogue. On the ground, our colleagues from the Office of the Coordination of Humanitarian Affairs warned that worsening security conditions across northern Ethiopia are adding to humanitarian needs and disrupting humanitarian operations, as you can imagine.
9: Now, for more on what's going on, let's bring in Patricia Rodriguez from Control Risks. That's a global strategic intelligence and security firm. I also have my colleague, Negash Mohammed, from DW's Amharic Department. Hello, both of you. Negash, what really is causing this renewed conflict in Ethiopia?
11: Since the signing of the Pretoria Agreement between the federal government and the TPLF, there were three different groups who were not happy with this agreement. The first one is the Eritrean government, who fought the TPLF forces with the Ethiopian federal government. The other one is what we call now the Amhara Fanos, the then Amhara militias, different Amhara militias. They think that they have either excluded from the discussion, the negotiation, and the final agreement. And that's why they were not happy with the Pretoria Agreement. The other one is called the hardliners of TPLF higher officials. They were also not happy. And they have, especially the military commanders, were not happy because they thought that the agreement favors the federal government. At that time, the federal forces plus Eritrea and the Amhara militias have militarily an upper hand. So they thought that it is the agreement is a confirmation of defeat to them, if you like, that way. So there were this differences, and there were this unhappiness for different reasons, I mean, for opposing reasons. Instead of the federal government, instead of convincing his allies at that time, it went to disarm the Amhara militias. Then it has aggravated the dissatisfaction. So both of them, the Eritrea government plus the FANO, were stood against the federal government. So this is the root cause. I mean, it's long history, but this is the main cause.
9: Right. I really appreciate how you tried to break it down, because I know it is very complicated and there's so many different forces coming into play here. It does sound like the renewed conflict could even be bigger and wider than the old conflict. Am I right to think that?
11: This conflict is wider and looks very bigger. Formerly, they were enemies. They fought each other. But this time around, they came together to officially announce that they are fighting or trying to fight to overthrow the federal government led by Prime Minister Abiy Ahmed. So that means that this alliance includes also the Oromo Liberation Army, OLA, Ogaden National Liberation Front, which has, it used to have a fighting force, but this time around, it's just a kind of a splinter group from another faction. It also includes other two, three factions from Gumuz or Benishangul Gumuz. So Afar also, in fact, Eritrea, not officially, but they are also helping. So it is wider because they have prepared to attack or to fight against the government from every direction.
9: Right. I mean, Patricia, I'm going to bring you in here. You've listened to Nagash, who's tried his best to really give us the overall view of how more dangerous and wider this conflict is and could even get. How dangerous is this coalition of different forces coming together against Abiy Ahmed's government? How dangerous is this coalition for Ethiopia's federal government?
12: It's quite a different turn of events from if we compare to when conflict broke out in 2020. So the different rebel or ethno-nationalist militant groups pledging to come together and coordinate attacks is quite significant. As Nagash mentioned, it also opens up the front along multiple lines. So over the past few days, we've not just seen live clashes between the army and the TPLF. We've also seen the FANO conducting attacks within Amhara and along the Amhara Tigray border. And of course, we have the potential for Afar ethno-nationalist militant groups to be also conducting attacks. The coordination is definitely alarming for the federal government, but how long this coalition lasts, because all of them have very different interests and represent very different ethnic constituencies, how long this coalition lasts remains to be seen. And then secondly, we have to also think about the geography that we're talking about. So a lot of the conflict so far is and is likely to be contained in northern parts of the country. From our perspective, we don't necessarily see this as a full-out conflict across the entire Ethiopian territory, simply because, yes, the geography we're talking about involves, you know, very rough terrain. If there was going to be some kind of coordination, it has to be amongst groups that are physically close to one another, hence why we're seeing more of the fighting happening along the Tigrayan regional borders with Amhara and with Afar. Because coordination on a nationwide basis, it would be very, very difficult to achieve.
9: Right. Both of you have talked about the 2022 Pretoria Agreement. It is clear that that peace agreement was not benefiting all sides, which is quite difficult to achieve generally, if you ask me, with any agreement. But it does suggest that the tensions were clear and it was only a matter of time for things to flare up again. Did the international community try to prevent it in any way after the agreement was signed? Because it does sound like it failed to prevent this escalation, Patricia.
12: I think from the point of view of the international mediators, the ultimate issue is that the conflict in Ethiopia has been overtaken by, I would argue, larger geopolitical issues. So, for example, the conflict in Iran and other trade tensions that have been going on across the world. So there hasn't been as much sustained attention on Ethiopia and on making sure that the terms of the Pretoria Peace Agreement have been adhered to. So as you mentioned, it is very difficult to achieve a peace agreement that is acceptable to all sides. We did see steps towards the fulfilling of the peace agreement in the early years, from 2022 to 2023, for example, with the disarmament or the surrendering of heavy weaponry by the TPLF. But since then, that kind of lack of sustained attention has meant that both sides have actually been quietly building up their arsenals, been quietly conscripting. So ultimately, it was more of a stopgap or a ceasefire, but people were rearming in the background. But yeah, I would point to that kind of lack of sustained attention on both sides of this conflict from international mediators that is contributing towards this renewed escalation.
9: Right. Nagash, I'm going to come back to you because when conflicts like this rear up, it is the ordinary people that suffer, citizens, people going about their normal duties that are suffering. Can you give us an idea how the conflict is affecting daily life in the affected regions and how the government is responding to the concerns of these people, talking about an announcement maybe of new security measures or curfews? How's life and living it on the ground?
11: It's very hard. As in every conflict, it is the truth that first the same thing happens now since last week. We have no clear information from the front lines, but we know that there is no telephone internet connection. In some areas, there is no electricity. Flights has been suspended in many areas, the whole Tigray plus parts of Amhara since yesterday, like the big cities, Kombolcha in Amhara region. Lalibela has been suspended since last week. So we have these problems. At the same time, people are fleeing from the front lines. Since 3-4 months ago, some people were just fleeing towards the south to relatively the safest area. These people have been affected by the last conflict. As you know, that there are millions of IDPs since 2020. But they have not returned to their areas. They are still in makeshift IDP centers. So it is the people who suffer, the civilians who suffer much. There are also reports of drone attacks on civilians, in some cases on some institutions. And the rebel groups are deploying military hardwares in schools, in some areas, in small clinics. So this is the bad, some of the very bad results of the conflict. So, civilians are suffering a lot.
9: Right. And is the government trying to do anything to make the conditions better for those that are suffering, or basically, they are busy fighting a war, so no attention there?
11: I mean, every group who engaged in such kind of conflict will say that they will try to prevent damage on civilian infrastructures and to prevent casualties. Civilian casualties, but unfortunately it's not the case. I mean, mostly they are just focusing on the fight. They are focusing on the how to prevent the coming attacks or such kind of things. But officially they say they will take care of everything for civilians, to protect civilians. But at the same time, they will tell you that it is a collateral damage. So, I mean, it's words and practice are very contradicting. I mean, it's a conflict after all.
9: Thank you very much, Nagash, for that. Patricia, we did talk about the potential of it becoming a wider conflict. We know already hundreds, if not thousands, or even more, have already been displaced by the renewal of this conflict. We're talking about countries like Eritrea and possibly Sudan, both named as potential supporters of different sides involved in the conflict. What would this mean for the Horn of Africa if things escalate?
12: It would be, in short, very intensely destabilizing. So, as you said yesterday, the Ethiopian federal government came out and accused both Eritrea and Sudan of potentially supporting some of these militant groups. Both, we should say, have come out strongly against this and denied it. But having said that, if they were to be involved in supporting armed groups against the Ethiopian government, this would effectively be seen as a regionalization of a conflict in a region that is already experiencing quite a bit of conflict. So it would be one more issue on top of an already destabilized region. If we look at the claim specifically, so I think Eritrea is the one that is a little bit shocking for most people, because as we know, in the 2020 to 2022 conflict, Eritrea and Ethiopia were collaborating against the TPLF, but Eritrea's position seems to have changed and they are now allegedly supporting the TPLF. On the Sudanese side, it is claimed that the Sudanese armed forces, the SAF, are the ones who are actively supporting armed groups in Ethiopia. And that is also to do with the fact that there are allegations that the Ethiopian government is supporting the paramilitary rapid support forces in Sudan against the SAF. So you can see it's becoming quite a complicated tangle of who is supporting which armed groups in each other's territory across the region, which, as I said, is just intensely destabilizing in a region that doesn't really need any more destabilization.
9: Right. And I mean, to make matters worse, Ethiopia's economy is already under strain from inflation and currency reforms. And so this renewed conflict is even going to make people suffer even more. Food prices, basic services are likely to get in. Thanks, Patricia. Negash, obviously, getting Prime Minister Abiy Ahmed out of power is almost impossible. So this conflict has to be mediated once again. Who are those that can mediate the end to this conflict, Negash, based on your knowledge and following this? Is there anyone already initiating some sort of negotiation to end this? What are you seeing? What are you hearing? What are you expecting?
11: The UN has said, the Secretary General has assigned his special envoy to the Horn of Africa. And there are reports that the special envoy has contacts with regional powers and also with AU, African Union, and also with IGAD. These were those who are involved during the Pretoria Agreement. And the problem is now TPLF has, before this conflict broke out, they have rejected Olusegun Obasanjo as a neutral mediator. Whether they could accept him again or somebody else from the African Union is another question, but they are trying. But this will not, I think, bring the fighting parties to a negotiating table. One of them has to maybe face either a kind of defeat, or they may realize that they will not achieve what they may plan to on the war front. So they will come then to the negotiating table. Because the actors are not only limited, as Patricia has said earlier, they are not limited to inside Ethiopia, but there are from Egypt to UAE. They are supporting one or the other group of in this fighting. So it's very complicated, but they need, I mean, to come together, to come to the negotiating table, two things should be done. The first one is big powers like the USA and EU has maybe to use their leverage to bring them to a negotiating table, be it sanctioned. Unfortunately, if you have feared that, just 2 weeks ago, I think the United States has lifted the sanctions that was imposed during the first conflict in 2020, I think, or 21, by the Biden administration. So, because they need it, when you see the current conflicts in Iran related to that, that the Houthis advancement towards the Bab el-Mandab, so they need somebody who is around the Red Sea territory. So this makes things very complicated compared to the last conflict. But two things. The first one is the war front. If one of them come to understand that conflict or this violence will not help them to achieve what they want, then they will come to negotiating table. If not, the influence or maybe every be it sanction or whatsoever, every leverage that the EU or the Africa, the United States have, maybe they come to a negotiating table. Otherwise, the fighting will go as it is. It will go also wider than we may see now.
9: Right. Thank you very much, Negash, for those strong words. I'm going to give you the last words, Patricia. Negash has been very eloquent about things that should happen if there's going to be any chance of calming tensions and ending the conflict. How optimistic are you that all of these factors could come into play? And indeed, not just the US or the EU. I'm always really looking at what Africa itself and all the AU regional bodies, what they can do to prevent this conflict from further escalation, and how optimistic you are that they could make that difference.
12: I mean, honestly, I'm not particularly optimistic. As Degash has highlighted, there are already problems among the combatants with some of the named mediators. So a lot of the African mediators in particular are not necessarily viewed as impartial. And so that undermines the goodwill on any side to want to come to the negotiating table. And then, as I also mentioned, the bigger powers, the US, for example, they're all very heavily distracted with other things that are going on in the world. So I'm not particularly optimistic on an international or a regional mediation being the solution to the current fighting.
9: Right. I'm not really sure I am optimistic after the discussion, but that just goes to tell how complicated this conflict is and so many different factors that have to be looked into or looked at, sorted out before there can be any signs of calm. And I think that's the complication here. But it's good that we've dug into it, and we'll keep our eyes and ears on the ground. And I am pretty sure I'm going to come to you both again, Patricia and Negash, to see where we are at any point in time in the conflict. And hopefully at a time we'll be talking about peaceful negotiations that are ongoing. Many thanks to the both of you, Patricia Rodriguez from Control Risks and Negash Mohammed, my colleague from DW's Amharic Department.
12: Thank you so much for having me. It was a pleasure to speak.
9: Tell us more. The renewed fighting is reviving memories of the devastating 2020 to 2022 Tigray War, a conflict that ended with a peace deal but left many disputes unresolved. Now, those unresolved issues are back at the center of Ethiopia's crisis. And once again, civilians are caught in the crossfire.
13: The account I have is with the Commercial Bank of Ethiopia. That was the account I used, and all my money is in there. Because my account was opened in Mekele, it has been restricted, so I haven't been able to use it. And without money, since you can't do anything or move around, it has created a significant impact on me. Before phone and internet communications were cut off, we used to communicate and check on each other with family on a daily basis. But after communication, internet and phone lines were shut down, we haven't been able to connect with family since we have no access. Not being able to connect with family and not knowing their condition creates a pressure that is not light. It is very heavy.
9: The immediate priority is protecting civilians and preventing a wider humanitarian crisis. But Ethiopia's long-term stability won't be won on the battlefield. Unless leaders and armed groups return to talks, the country risks sliding into another devastating and even wider war, one that will bring more displacement, higher food prices, disrupted trade, and another generation growing up with violence. What do you think? Share your thoughts on Facebook and TikTok at DW Africa. 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And subscribe to our DW Africa YouTube channel so you never miss an episode. This show was co-produced and edited by Isaac Mugabe. And I am Eddie Micah Jr.

0: PM.
1: How do we describe our relationship between the US and South Africa? 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
3: A room in Lagos now costs more than some people's yearly salary. And often, even if you can afford it, there isn't anything available.
4: Meanwhile, for a city that is growing faster than its homes, the idea of renting, not to talk of owning a home, is simply out of reach.
3: So where are people supposed to live?
5: For many boys, homelessness begins with a single turning point. A broken promise, a family conflict, or the loss of the person they depended on.
6: Lagos has a housing and affordable housing problem.
7: Using traditional materials is not just about the heritage, it's about like the technique that they hold and reinvent them with our modern methodologies.
4: This week, we focus on the housing crisis in Nigeria and beyond, asking whether fast-growing megacities can modernize in inclusive ways while protecting the informal communities that support livelihoods and urban life. My name is Fatou Elika Muloshi.
3: And I am Rachel Nduati.
4: Welcome to the show. Now, inadequate infrastructure, unregulated growth amid a deficit of over 3 million housing units. Lagos is going through a housing crisis. But who is building it? Who are they building for? And is policy ensuring that the average person can also afford a roof over his or her head?
3: While this show focuses on Nigeria, the situation is similar in many megacities across Africa. We highlight the core issue of a lack of housing and explore the consequential problems, and one of them is homelessness. The lack of affordable housing often affects the most vulnerable, and Lagos is becoming a home to thousands of people who live on the streets.
5: One of those boys is Eze. He came here believing he was starting something legitimate. But the reality waiting for him was different.
8: I think about my life every day living under the Kuka Bridge. Sometimes it makes me cry. When I was living with my father, life was good. But now, my situation is very bad. I am suffering. I am suffering a lot.
5: In southern Nigeria, in the city of Asaba, dozens of children and teenagers live beneath bridges and along busy roads. Many arrive alone, hoping to find work or escape difficult situations at home. Instead, they become part of a growing population of homeless youth. One of the largest gathering points is Kuka Bridge. For many boys here, homelessness begins with a single turning point, a broken promise, a family conflict, or the loss of the person they depended on. Oreva Godwin is the founder of I Am a Teens Foundation, an organization committed to youth development and child advocacy in Delta State. She says cases like this are becoming increasingly common.
9: There's an increase of boys on the street is because boys are risk takers, and they have this mindset that leaving the rural area to the urban area will give them a better life. And most of these children are being deceived.
5: Eze's childhood ended on the street too quickly. He was exposed to violence and exploitation.
8: When my father was alive, nobody dared to beat me. But on the street, I get beaten. You can see scars all over my body.
5: Eze's story is not isolated. Under this bridge, there are many boys like him.
3: Yeah, it's a very sad story, Fatou. And I mean, this is not just a Lagos problem. This is some of the biggest cities also have this problem, like Nairobi. They have the cities. We saw street children, you know, struggling to find a place where they can live. And they have this idea that living in a big city, there's that idea that, you know, when you're living in a rural area, you're always told, you know, when you go to the big city, you're going to make it in life. So they have this preconceived notion that when they get there, they're actually going to make it. And then when they finally get there, the reality hits that this is actually not the place that they actually had in mind, they had thought about.
4: True, no, there's the issue of rural-urban migration and what we're seeing in Lagos here, this massive urbanization that is currently taking place. But also you have the situation that we've just seen, you know, orphans in the streets, people who are just abandoned, minors who are left there unaccompanied, people who are also going through economic hardships, conflicts in their households. So there's a lot of compounding factors there. And then you have a situation where you are dealing with a country that does not have like a proper, you know, housing system.
3: Plan. Yeah. Right.

0: where they can even shelter people who are going through homelessness, and the temporary shelters are not even sufficient. And so we have a situation where people are left in the streets because somehow they need a roof over their head. So you see them in these bridges, and you know, and we know that the consequences there are even dire, because what happens when they cannot go to a proper housing, yeah, or in fact find a way to survive? Because yeah, remember, if you leave these rural areas, you come to a place where you know no one in.
1: You don't even sometimes speak the language, because sometimes, yeah, for example, if you go to Kenya in Nairobi, people speak Swahili, yeah, in Nairobi, but that is not the reality. If you're going to, you're coming from central Kenya, you speak, yeah, Kikuyu. If you're coming from, you know, the western part of Kenya, you speak Thuluo. So can you imagine somebody who was just like living in a rural place and, yeah, then coming back to the city? The reality that hits is a bit of a toughy one. But yeah,
0: so the consequences are there, and we know what that could do to the socioeconomic fabric of the country. And so what happens when there is no proper housing system? Something there gives us the gist, because we do know that locals can also exploit the loopholes at the detriment of the masses.
2: Have you ever tried to rent a home, maybe in Nairobi, Kampala, or Lagos?
3: Yes, yeah, in Lagos.
2: What was your experience?
4: I paid agents, not once, not twice, not three times. And there's a normal thing agents do. When you pay them, even if they don't have the house, they'll tell you that they have the house, show you pictures and all, tell you locations. When you get to the place, you see that the house does not meet the average standard of houses that's supposed to be in that location.
2: You call an agent, they ask for an inspection fee. You get there, no house. Very disappointing.
3: We paid an agent over 700k. They said we can move in. We swept, we did everything, only for us to move in. Say the landlord said he does not want us in the other, we should move out.
2: So, what is really going on?
4: Agent, they big. Then us, don't leave finish. Even allow yourself, no see money, we drop food.
2: Many young people, this isn't a one-time experience. Different agents, different cities. Same frustration.
4: Start paying an house rent now. The commission and agreement that we pay now is outrageous.
2: As we speak, more young people now rely on friends, online platforms, or just luck. If I get them, I get them.
4: We don't need the agents in this country at all.
2: Finding a home is not just stressful. It's unpredictable. And maybe it's time to fix a system that seems to work the same way no matter where you are in Africa.
1: I had a conversation with Favour yesterday. Yeah. I wanted to call her and ask her, you know, so how much would it cost for a house in Lagos, in the mainland? Mm-hmm. And she told me that in the mainland is actually very, very expensive.
0: Yeah.
1: You could also pay, like for just one bedroom, you could pay millions
0: no,
1: of naira. Millions of naira. And sometimes when you convert that, it's like $1,000.
0: Look at
1: and
0: that.
1: For me, I'm just like, where?
0: You know, the New York City pricing about how living standard now is getting more expensive in Africa compared to even parts of the West, you know, because you would think in the past that, oh, it's easier and cheaper in Africa, but now it's getting more and more expensive. You'd be surprised that what you spend here would be almost equivalent to what you would spend when you go to the Gambia nowadays. We have a problem there, and this is not something you solve within a day or just instinctively. There needs to be a proper system, because as we speak, people are going through homelessness, and you know, they're being driven out of their homes. There are demolitions that are currently happening in Lagos, and the consequences there is clearly massive.
1: Yeah, and it's the case of Makoko, where government is demolishing buildings and driving away residents in the name of mega city modernization. But what does this mean for the fishing community, you know, that has survived over a century on stilts in floating neighborhoods?
5: Recently, there were demolitions here. Tell me what happened.
6: In case of that demolition, and you look at it, that government was trying to create another imagination behind themselves, meaning that they have in mind of selling out this large community. This is a waterfront community. They were having in mind of selling out this community to rich men so that they are handing them some money. Now look at me, that you cannot ever take fish from the water and put it on the ground. What will happen to that fish? The next thing that it will die. So that is why we in Makoko community, we live on water, and here's our business. Our business move close to the water, because our forefathers, they all the way trace their background all the way from Badagry in 19th century, looking for water side. We had to start with the fishing business, because the nature of our people here, the nature of the business is fishing.
7: By January, the government had already demolished over 500 meters. So what that means is that, you know, the whole idea of public safety was simply an excuse. The community, however, never disagreed with the need for public safety. In fact, When the government came in December last year and said that they needed to remove structures under the power line, the community agreed with them and went on to even measure the area under the power line that needs to be demolished. What has happened in Makoko is a government using deceptive means to try and push the people away from a community that they have called their own for more than 100 years.
6: During that demolition and after that demolition, that you see that people are sleep inside the canoe and all those things, because they don't have anywhere to go.
5: Do you think Lagos has a housing problem or an affordable housing problem?
8: Lagos has a housing and affordable housing problem. I think there are three ways we look at the housing issue, housing deficit in Lagos. We look at it in terms of availability, we look at it in terms of accessibility, or look at it in terms of affordability. So when we talk about availability, currently, there's about 3.4 housing deficit in Lagos. And now we're looking at it in terms of both the quantity and the quality of housing. So it means in terms of the units readily available to the people, we are deficient in that. And also in terms of the quality, people are largely living in substandard housing. A larger proportion of Lagos residents live in 70% live in informal communities or slum. So that's on the one hand, one issue. In terms of affordability, okay, let's say a larger proportion of people rent, right? And the rent has increased astronomically, let's say 10 times more than the income of the people. So people cannot readily even afford, you know, rental housing, not to now talk of owning the housing, yeah. Then also accessibility.
1: Wow. The situation in Makoko is dire. But the thing is, what I really don't understand, right, mm-hmm. is when governments really see that, you know, informal settlements have very many people. And I did a bit of research and I saw that 250,000 people live in Makoko.
0: Yeah, about 250. Almost 300,000 people.
1: And for me, I know that during electioneering periods, politicians will always come to ask these people for votes.
0: But because these people need the development, so they know that these, you know, such communities are vulnerable and they are in desperate need of government support. So I do think sometimes the issue is also politicized, where politicians leave these areas so that when it's time for elections, they can easily go and, you know, manipulate people.
1: True. But somebody mentioned in that debate that the government had said that it's because of, you know, the electric wires, something to do with electricity. And then I'm just like, why would they do this? They should at least collaborate with the people, understand where the people are coming from, mm-hmm. and then work with the people.
0: I think the question we need to ask is, who is the government developing for? And I think that gets a little bit clearer as we go into the next part of this street debate.
9: The government itself doesn't have an idea or have a proper plan for those who are at the bottom of the pyramid of housing in the city of Lagos. The planning is usually done for the 1% of the 1%, which is at the top. So when there's also now population expansion and tension, you'll find a situation whereby the government struggling with land space begin to look for waterfront communities and target them for housing development, because they are considered prime location for luxury housing development. So if you look at Makoko here that we are in, you can just look across, then you see Victoria Island, where the affluent actually live. So it's an encroachment coming from there, now beginning to think of housing development, luxury housing development in this space.
10: You can't really plan with informal community if you don't even see them as part of the community that exists in Lagos. Because I'm very sure when there's a political interest, this place will be seen as part of Lagos.
5: Why is that? Why aren't people building homes that people here can live in?
8: It's true that what we have predominantly here are luxurious apartments. And I think that it's a need for developers to face reality. Reality that there are actually real demand beyond luxurious housing. There's a demand for housing.
0: I mean, the impression there is as if, you know, the people of Makoko feel that they've been abandoned by the former state infrastructure. And that is clearly a cause for concern, because we're talking about a community that is in the heart of Lagos, the heart of the city.
1: And it's a lagoon. Like, you know, when you hear like a lagoon in a city, you think this is a bit of, you know, a place where people can live in and people can reside in because it's touristy. But I think also there comes a time when, you know, the government maybe weighs its options. And so there's the justification side versus the reality side. Mm. So they're justifying that, you know, the it's a high flooding risk area. They're justifying that, you know, the electricity thing could come into
0: safety,
1: play.
0: Yeah.
1: And then sometimes, I even read sometimes they just do silent evictions where people are just attacked in the night.
0: What I see is it's not like they do not want to work with the government. Like someone said, they do want to work with the government. It's just about planning with them. If it's about safety and sanitation, they do want safety for themselves
1: as well. Everyone wants safety and sanitation.
0: Yeah,
1: but
0: you
1: the government
0: just need a proper
1: collaborate.
0: System to make that work for them. And like I said, if you drive them away, where do they go to? Because like Favour tells us here, the city is already congested. There's already a lot of congestion in Lagos. So what exactly is going to happen?
11: Lagos is that type of city where getting from one place to another can feel like a full-time job. On average, Lagosians spend about 30 hours a week stuck in traffic, which is far higher than many other major cities around the world. I experience this firsthand on a daily basis. I live on the mainland, but I work on the island. And typically, that journey should take me about an hour to an hour 30 minutes, but I end up spending over 3 to 4 hours on the road. Imagine spending that much time on the road just because of traffic. And it's not just me. This is the daily struggle of anybody who lives in Lagos, having to spend so many hours on the road just trying to commute within the city.
1: Hey, yeah. Patu, you know, Favour actually was in Nairobi at a time when we were doing Science Unlocked. And
0: yes.
1: Do you know she wanted to move to Nairobi? Because she was like, oh my God, this place, people follow the lane.
0: Yeah.
1: We're not staying 4 hours in traffic. And I was just like, how is this chaotic? How is it so chaotic in Lagos?
0: Yeah. But you see, that is what happens with massive urbanization like this that has not, you know, proper planning or policing. But of course, we do know what happens when there is congestion.
1: Yeah, speaking of congestion, sometimes it's also about sanitation. Mm-hmm. And you know, when people are way too many people and there's no solid planning, for example, in Lagos, there can be a lot of crowding and there can be problems with, you know, the drainage issues, the drainage channels, and even flooding. And as have a look here.
11: But there's another issue you can't miss when you are out on the lagoon or near the coast: waste. Trash is everywhere. Lagos produces about 13,000 tons of waste every single day, and most of it ends up in landfills or worse, our waterways. The problem is that not enough of this waste is being properly managed. A huge portion of it is plastic, and once it finds its way into the ocean or the lagoon, it becomes a long-term environmental hazard. To make matters worse, only about 40% of the waste in Lagos is actually collected. The rest, it's often left to pile up in neighborhoods, clog drains, and pollute our water. And it's not just solid waste. Lagos also has a major issue with wastewater. Less than 10% of the homes are connected to the city's sewage system, which means a lot of the wastewater, both from homes and businesses, ends up untreated, flowing directly into the streets, drains, and eventually the lagoon. There's been a lot of controversy around this over the years, especially after reports that untreated sewage from commercial and residential areas was being dumped straight into the lagoon. This has caused health and environmental concerns across the city.
0: Yeah, it's really a problem. I mean, the more dense the city becomes, the less space you have for, you know, drainage or waste disposal as well. And in the city of Lagos, we have a situation where people are building homes on, you know, the waterway, or also building makeshift homes as well. So as they're coming, as this urbanization is gaining momentum, we need to ask really where would people go to?
1: Yeah.
0: Because if, for example, people in Makoko also have to leave and find themselves in other parts of the city, we need to really be concerned, because clearly people have to leave somewhere regardless. So let's go back to that same community of Makoko, which is at the heart of this issue, for a possible solution going forward.
5: What do you think should happen?
7: Well, I think we have to hit the nail on the head, which is that we face the current crisis in Makoko and across Lagos State because the government, since the early 90s, has adopted a philosophy, that government should not have business in public education, in housing, and all of that. So the driving seat of development has been handed over to the private sector. Decades after, we see the result, we see the disaster. 3.4 million shortage of housing in Lagos State. Meanwhile, almost all of the materials for building exist in this country. We need to say that the government must drop this neoliberal capitalist idea of development. We need a people-centered developmental approach that sees housing, for instance, as a right that must be guaranteed for everyone, regardless of their social status or their economic power. Yeah, and that means, for instance, first and foremost, governments will return back to that policy of building low-cost housing, low-cost, affordable, but yet standard and modern. Right. And also, saving these kind of communities is also an essential part of that. There are 300,000 people here. If you demolish and evict them, you add to the crisis of housing. But if government upgrades this place and go back to the original vision of the Water City Initiative, then we'll be solving the housing crisis in Lagos one step at a time.
5: Thank you, Hassan. Wada, I did start with you, and I'd like to end with you, seeing as you're hosting us here. What does the community need in order to keep thriving and also live in dignity?
6: Our community here is a very great community because I was born and brought up and I'm still living in Maoko community. I love that. I love Maoko community. Now, whatever we need, what we need in our community, we just want government to come to the round table to discuss with us. This livelihood, this is how we are living. This nature of our job, our business, our occupations. Look around. Like what our brother says, if you take us from this place, you tarnish the image of people who are also in education and all that. How will they survive in improving the education of that child? It's very, very difficult for that. So, power of government, you need that. You need to be educated. These are the rights. These are our rights. We need to be educated. We need to be our right to shelter. We are right to really food, to be fed. Okay. So if those things are see our rights, government, why are you denying us our rights?
0: Interesting. I mean, it was a very powerful conversation. You can watch the full debate on our YouTube. It's out there for you to see.
1: Yeah. And, you know, as that guy said, governments need to collaborate with people because I feel like most governments, and it's not just the Nigerian government, it's most African governments, they tend to, you know, they have this idea that they want to build more and they demolish more. So they don't necessarily want to upgrade the systems of living. And they also focus on luxury estates where the fancy neighborhoods, posh, bougie neighborhoods are for the selected few, the 1%, as that person said in that debate.
0: Yeah. I mean, we just have to make sure that, you know, basic economic needs are prioritized first. And I think you said it, we have a tendency of driving away problems instead of confronting them. But well, that's about Makoko and Lagos. It's important that as we're talking about building, how can we move forward? How can we work together, build synergies? As we're talking about Lagos, it's important that even their inner cities are connected. And I think that is something that becomes clear in this video as well.
12: We need to have intercity communication and interstate agreement. Lagos can't work in isolation at bettering itself. It needs to work in partnership with other states. It needs to set examples also as to how it's dealing with its housing crisis, its housing problem, and aim to replicate these solutions in other cities. What you'll see is that when these states start to come together and realize that the population problem is not just one state, but it's a national problem, you'll see that funding will be directed to the right place.
1: Yeah, it's a bit of a tough one there, but I mean, we can also learn from, we can take a few learnings from that lady right there.
0: Yeah, like she said, the most important thing there is to work and build synergies between states and make sure that, you know, it's what we're working with is indeed working for the people.
1: Yeah, but you know, African governments, for example, in Kenya, African governments like to refer to Singapore, you know. Singapore has this housing, you know, housing development plan that they subsidize housing, they have rent control, they make sure that the tenants are not charged way too much money.
0: Yeah.
1: And I think we try to use this language as well when we're asking voters to vote for us.
0: Uh-huh.
1: But
0: it's
1: it
0: a strategy.
1: Not work. It's just
0: and
1: a strategy.
0: I think we need to open our eyes because for years we're still yet to see that Singapore. But let's see how practical other countries are becoming. Is it really about Singapore or is it about building local, using what we have to cater to our reality?
13: Meet Fatia. She quit designing skyscrapers abroad to fix architecture at home.
14: Using traditional materials is not just about the heritage, it's about like the technique that they hold and reinvent them with our modern methodologies.
13: She uses traditional materials plus modern techniques, buildings made for Senegal, not Paris. Low heat, low cost, big identity. This is future African design.
14: I prefer to think in terms of responsibility rather than sustainability. I think as long as you design in a way that is responsible and thoughtful of the resources and also people's traditions and way of life.
1: Yeah, we can learn from this. A lot of traditional, knowledge that we have. And sometimes we tend to underestimate and we want the Western side skyscrapers. You know, sometimes Nairobi is called like the New York of Africa. But how about having a Nairobi of Africa? Like, how about having an Abidjan of Africa? You know, so sometimes we have to also know that what we have is powerful.
0: If we're forcing people to leave their own communities to go elsewhere, how much of that contributes to the already existing congestion that is in a city like Lagos that is already grappling with sanitation issues? So let's look at policy, but let's look at the local reality, and that is to build, start local, and build for the people.
1: Yeah. Also, where are you guys living? Talk to us. Tell us, where are you living? Which city are you living in? Yeah. You know, tell us, what are the frustrations? What is your landlord saying? What are your scenarios when you're looking for an apartment?
0: We do want to know.
1: We absolutely want to know. Connect with us at the 77% on Instagram, on TikTok, on YouTube. You know where to find us.
0: Yeah. We will see you again some other time.
1: Until next time. Next time, guys.
0: Bye-bye.
1: Bye.
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1: With a wrap of your Eyewitness News, I'm Sibs Matiela. Suspended top cop Shadrack Sibiya remains behind bars after seeking to be released on bail yesterday. Sibiya was arrested last month on charges of rape and sexual grooming. His legal team claims the sexual offences case against him was only opened because the father of the 16-year-old complainant was pressured, while the defence alleges he was pressured by two people to provide information on their client. This information was contained in an affidavit by Sibiya's wife, Sizakele Dlamini, where she alleged the father, known as Mr. M, also wanted to withdraw the charges in this matter and meet the Sibiya family. Meanwhile, the state opposed Sibiya's release, saying he's likely to interfere with witnesses. The case has been postponed to the 13th of October for judgment. Police have confirmed the death of a four-month-old kidnap victim. Authorities have also launched a manhunt for the man suspected of the kidnapping, killing, as well as the rape of the child's mother. According to reports, the mother was attending a ritual at the Hennops River with the pastor and his wife, where she was accosted. After being questioned by police, the pastor's wife then led investigators to a shallow grave where the body of the baby was discovered. The police's Dimakatso Nebului says an investigation is underway while the manhunt for the pastor continues.
2: A multidisciplinary team comprising crime scene management, search and rescue, general detectives, FCS detectives, as well as drone operators were immediately deployed to search for the missing infant and locate the pastor. Police have opened a case of kidnapping, rape and murder.
1: A research group on global organized crime has found South Africa is emerging as a drug production hub for international export. The analysis follows the discovery of a Mandrax production lab near Hartbeespoort Dam yesterday. It's the latest in a series of such discoveries in parts of the country, with more than five drug labs having been found across northern South Africa since April this year. The sophisticated operations are said to rent properties and procure equipment often used by pharmaceutical companies. Police have confirmed the drug lab found yesterday was on a premises being rented out. The electricity department has outlined proposed plans to strengthen South Africa's electricity supply. Minister Hosientsora Mokgopa says the plans prioritize large-scale battery storage and gas-to-power stations. The proposal includes 4,600 megawatts of battery storage to store surplus energy and release when needed. Mokgopa outlined the proposals during a briefing in Pretoria yesterday. He has warned that failure to act could lead to another electricity supply crisis.
3: So if you don't address it now, we are likely going to revert back to a situation of crisis, and that's why planning is important. And beyond planning, most importantly, it's about execution, how we orchestrate this intervention.
1: And National Consumer Commissioner Hardin Ratshisuso has outlined government's new opt-out registry, which will allow consumers to stop any unwanted direct marketing calls. The NCC introduced the regulation under the Consumer Protection Act in April this year. Ratshisuso says this will directly protect consumers from unwanted marketing via spam calls and emails, among others. The regulation will obligate direct marketers to contact consumers only if they've given consent. The commissioner says the country's catching up to the rest of the globe in this regard.
4: South Africa joins a substantial and growing group of jurisdictions that have adopted national opt-out or do not call registry to protect consumers from unwanted telemarketing.
1: Telemarketing calls in South Africa rank number 9 globally, with consumers having received over 17 billion spam calls in the first half of this year. A partly cloudy Thursday for Gauteng today. Johannesburg has dropped to an overnight low of 11 degrees, but will climb to a high of 26. Pretoria, 13 and 30, and Vereeniging, 10 and 28. Cape Town can expect a fine day with a moderate northeasterly breeze. It's dropped to an overnight low of 12 degrees, but will climb to a high of 20. For these and other stories, visit ewn.co.za. And that's a wrap of your Eyewitness.
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6: Hi there, my name is Myra Anubi, and today I'm out for a walk at some woods right outside my doorstep. Now, it's mid-morning on a typical autumn day, so a little windy and wet, but warm enough for me to be out here without a coat. And despite the odd muddy patch of ground, it is actually a pleasant walk. I mean, the air is so clear here, and if you listen closely, you'll hear birds and distant noises, then catch the trees as they move about in the wind. Now, walking is a normal part of life, and it's easy to overlook just how good it can be for us. I find it gives me a chance to step away from the normal rush of day-to-day life and slow down for a bit. I'll sometimes go for a walk in here when I need to clear my mind or when I feel like I haven't done enough steps or exercise during the week, but also sometimes when I just need to find a solution to a personal problem. And it is amazing how often the solution comes when I put one foot in front of the other. So, in this edition of People Fixing the World, we're exploring how walking is changing lives. We'll hear about a crowdsourced walking network in the UK that's encouraging people to leave their cars at home. But first, we're finding out how a simple stroll in a park is helping doctors and patients connect around the world. So, get your walking shoes on and let's go find out more about these solutions.
5: Physical activity is really the miracle drug.
6: Dr. David Subgear is a cardiologist in Columbus, Ohio. Day after day, he treats people with conditions that can be improved by regular physical activity.
5: In the United States, about 80% of us are sedentary, and that means, you know, we're not getting the 150 minutes of recommended physical activity a week. That can lead to all kinds of things that we don't want: heart disease, cancer, dementia.
6: David found his most active patients tended to remain healthy and independent well into their later life. So he started prescribing exercise plans to help his less active patients get moving. But he found few were following through.
5: So I was really frustrated, Myra, with my ability to motivate my patients to be physically active. I invited a patient to go for a walk with my family in the park that Saturday, and that's where all the wonderful stuff started happening.
6: How did it grow from there?
5: Our first walk was 6 months later. We had over 100 people, and we knew that we were on to something.
6: This was the start of his nonprofit, Walk with a Doc. Once a week, David heads out to his local park to meet his patients. He starts the session with a short talk on health-related topics like sleep or high blood pressure. And then everyone sets off together on a 30 to 60 minute stroll.
5: It's just really a wonderful way to connect. But it's also important, I think, for our community members, if they do want to talk about whether or not they should take a cholesterol medicine. It's nice maybe to have the ear of a physician and see what she or he says.
6: And I wonder, does it break down barriers, you know, like the fear of the white coat, seeing doctors in a different setting?
5: Yes. Out in the park, we're all on the same ground. The doctors are wearing baseball hats and shorts.
6: He started the project in 2005, and a few years later, he was visited by a group of other doctors who were inspired to start their own Walk with a Doc branch. Word started to spread, and his local initiative steadily grew into an international movement.
5: We now have rapidly grown to 735 chapters in 42 countries, which is super exciting. We provide everything for whatever the physician needs. If it's insurance, a web page, merchandise for their chapters, paperwork, all the things that we don't want the doctor to have to deal with.
6: As a physician, you know, as a doctor, it started with your patients. Have you seen any changes?
5: I have. Our patients that are going to the walk, they feel more empowered. They feel more educated. We did an informal survey and we saw that over 90% of our respondees increased their level of exercise.
6: And are the doctors participating for free?
5: They are. We have an incredible global community, thousands of physicians. Everyone is a volunteer. The reward of being with our community outside the sterile walls of a medical office are so rewarding that it's something I'll be doing and our global physicians will be doing for a very long time.
6: I wanted to know how the initiative has worked in different countries. David told me it's been particularly successful in Hungary. So we sent our reporter, Jakob Thorpe, to take part in one of their recent outings.
7: It's 8:30 in the morning in Veszprém, a city in western Hungary. I'm standing in a hotel car park as a crowd gathers. Small family groups, a few older men, and lots of older women, wrapped up against a blustery wind. They are greeted by Dr. Borbála Stern, known by the group as Bori. Dr. Stern heads the local branch of Walk with the Doc. Around once a month, she leads a group on a walk and talk through the city.
8: Every walk starts with a short conversation, and I thought we could talk about mindful eating. It's important because at meal times we often forget about what we are doing. We keep tapping our phones or watch the TV and don't pay attention to what we are eating. So I'd like us to do an exercise where we pay more attention.
7: Dr. Stern asks everyone to sit down and gives everyone a single raisin.
8: Where is the light running on the surface?
7: She asks the group to use all their senses as they hold the raisin in their mouths, before slowly chewing and swallowing it.
8: How did this experience feel for you? How conscious are you normally? For example, of a cup of coffee, or a cake, or a delicious soup?
9: I'm a slow eater. I enjoy chewing on my food, tasting the flavors spreading through my mouth. The interesting thing for me was that while the raisin was in the palm of my hand, its wrinkly surface actually looked like a human brain.
8: Your homework, if you would like some, is to pay full attention to one activity this week, like your morning coffee or the first page of a book you read each day.
7: After the health chat, we get on the move. There's around 20 walkers, ranging from energetic children to older adults.
8: Are you ready to go? We can go on our usual route.
7: We make our way down into the shade valley. Above us, Veszprém Castle's white plastered walls shine in the morning sun. I join Dr. Stern, who's walking at the front of the group. She tells me she started this group in July 2024. We switched over to English for a bit, as Dr. Stern explained she was interested in holistic medicine. This is where you treat the whole person, rather than focus on an isolated symptom or disease.
10: The lifestyle medicine has six pillars. They are the nutrition, exercise, sleep, social connection, stress management, and avoiding harmful substances. With a walk with the dog, we can deliver three of six pillars. They are exercise, stress management, and social connection. And we have an added extra bonus, the time in the nature.
7: We continue along the green path next to Shade Stream. As we pass through the old town, Soviet-style apartment blocks make way for older village houses. I get talking to Laszlo, who is 75. He said it had been a while since he had gone on a group walk, but he'd heard about this session at his pensioners' club.
11: People need to be part of a community. Unfortunately, I lost my wife 12 years ago, so I live alone. So in order to live properly, you need to go to programs and activities. That's very important. You mustn't just sit at home. You definitely need to be physically active for 1, 2, or 3 hours a day, even if you don't move very quickly. Because if your blood isn't circulating, your physical condition deteriorates more quickly too.
7: A little further ahead, I fell into step next to Zsuzsa Gulyás, a retired maths teacher who tells me she started coming last year.
12: I like the fact that doctors step outside the confines of the operating theatre and the doctor's surgery, and that in a freer, more informal setting, you have the opportunity to ask questions if you want to. So if someone has a particular kind of problem or a question, she can answer that as well. It's an added opportunity, on top of simply being outdoors and going for a walk in nice weather.
7: As we walk in the shade of poplar, oak and chestnut trees, I ask Dr. Chen how she got involved with Walk with a Doc. She tells me she first heard about it when living and working in Spain and set up a branch in Valencia. But when she returned to Hungary, she realized there were just two branches in the whole country. One of the things holding them back was that all the resources were in English.
8: Hungarians generally aren't very good at foreign languages, and we also have several older walk leaders. Even though they are doctors, English isn't so easy for them. We didn't want them to be excluded from the walks, and we wanted to reach as many people as possible.
7: So Dr. Stern worked with David and his US team to create a Hungarian registration form that connects with the central organization. They also launched a Hungarian social media account to spread the message. Within a year, they had expanded to 38 branches. One of the newer branches is run by Anna Timer, who joined us on the walk.
13: I've been running the program in my hometown since 2025. It's a small town of around 20,000 people, and we get between 20 and 60 people on the monthly walks. Some of them are regulars, but there are always three or four new walkers as well, ranging from very young children to elderly people. As a GP, I was worried that I'd effectively be opening up an extra surgery session, but fortunately that hasn't proved to be the case. When people come on these walks, they don't want to talk about their illnesses. They're more interested in talking about being healthy. And for us too, it's something that recharges our batteries and gives us a sense that what we do is worthwhile.
7: Dr. Timer has seen a rise in demand for the community walks.
13: In our town, people of different ages go walking weekly, independently of our program. They organize it themselves through social media, choosing different distances.
7: What's their main motivation?
13: It's the simplest form of exercise there is. You don't need anything special, really, just a comfortable pair of shoes, and it's accessible to anyone. We're also managing stress, because while I'm walking and talking to other people, whatever is preoccupying or worrying me recedes into the background for a while. And then there is the personal connection, which I think has largely disappeared from our lives.
7: We reach St. Stephen's Viaduct, a towering bridge carrying traffic across the valley below. As we head up to the car park, the group is in great spirits. As we say our goodbyes, Dr. Stern leaves me with a parting thought.
10: I think it is much more than a walk. It is a social connection, education, but I think the most important thing is the genuine care of the doctor. Without that, I think it couldn't work.
6: Dr. Bobala Stern, ending that report from Jakob Thorpe in Hungary about the doctors taking their patients on walks. You're listening to People Fitting the World from the BBC World Service. I'm Myra Nubi, and today I'm joining you from a wood near my house where I often go walking, because it's all about the wonderful ways walking can help us every day. But if you're like me, you're probably wondering, how much walking should you even be doing? Well, a study published by the Lancet Medical Journal last year found that walking 7,000 steps a day could be great to boost your brain power, but also to help protect you against a range of different diseases. That would mean walking for about an hour at a brisk pace. And we've just heard how doctors leading walks is helping to break down the barriers that exist between medics and their patients in Hungary. But now we're going to London, where our reporter Claire Bates is finding out how an innovative walking map of the UK can help her reconnect with her home city.
14: London is a busy place, and as someone who lives and works in the city, I'm usually trying to get from A to B the quickest way. The trouble is, when I get to my destination, I often feel tense and stressed with little sense of how I got there. And it turns out, I'm not alone.
15: If I wanted to drive or get the train, or if you even want to fly somewhere, then quite often there's an app for that. But for some reason, even though we've been walking on these islands for hundreds of thousands of years, actually, it's not that easy to always find your way. So I wanted to do something about that.
14: That's Daniel Ravan Ellison. He realised modern life is set up for speed, and that all too often we're encouraged to focus on the destination rather than the journey itself. His solution was to create a national walking network with routes crisscrossing Britain. But he couldn't do it on his own, so he put out a call for volunteers to help map and test the paths. He called his non-profit Slow Ways.
15: Our incredible network of volunteers have shared over 10,000 routes that stretch for 150,000 kilometres. These routes connect every town, city and national landscape across the country, and you can walk from the north of Scotland right down to the south of England entirely on routes that are rated 4 or 5 stars and have been triple checked by our volunteers, which is absolutely incredible.
14: The routes are available through the Slowways website, where walkers can browse and download them. Dan says they can be used on other navigation apps and followed on a smartphone. He hopes the project will help reconnect people with our oldest form of transport.
15: Humans are a walking species. Fundamentally, the evidence shows us that it can lengthen our lives, it can improve the quality of our lives, it can improve connections between people, places, nature, while having this lighter touch on the planet, literally reducing carbon emissions.
14: Dan agreed to show me how Slowways works, and we chose a route starting near BBC headquarters and heading to one of London's major train and tube stations.
16: Now, as you can probably tell from the sounds around me, we are now at a very busy intersection. We are by Oxford Circus Tube. And is this going to be the start of our walk?
15: Exactly. It's the beginning of the Slowway that heads sort of northwest, surrounded by retail, across to Hyde Park, and then up to Paddington, which is a busy train station.
16: Great. OK, so I have got the app on my phone. So here we are, we've got it, it's called Pad Ox 3, and it's been given already a 5-star rating. Okay, so we need to cross over the road and take the first right, so let's do that now. I must say, I would usually pop on the tube to get to Paddington.
15: It's about a 10-minute tube ride.
16: Yeah.
15: I think this will take us about 30 minutes to go and walk it. Okay. So it's 2/3 longer, but 1,000 times better.
16: I mean, it's a lovely sunny day, so I'm already quite a lot happier than I would be if I was down in the bowels of the underground system. Right, so we're in a place called Hanover Square.
15: Yeah.
16: Which is rather nice. It's a nice little green oasis.
15: Surrounded by absolutely beautiful, giant London plane trees with dappled light coming through the branches and some birds flying around.
16: And over here we've got some water. I've never noticed this either.
14: We carried on passing hotel doormen in top hats and waistcoats, a giant pink limousine, and an old house with purple flowers tumbling over the brickwork.
16: We are entering Hyde Park.
15: It feels like a sudden relief, doesn't it?
16: It really feels
15: like a whole weight has come off our heads and shoulders.
16: Yeah.
15: It's so tranquil and peaceful instantly. By going this way, we go into a beautiful area of woodland with really long meadow grass, and you get butterflies there.
16: And oh, there's an ice cream van if you want an ice cream.
15: Which you can probably buy an ice cream with the £3 you save not going on the tube. So
16: yeah, if you're lucky.
14: Heading north out of the park, we pass the usual cars and black cabs, but also some horses from a nearby stable. It was a small, unexpected detail that's easy to miss if you're in a rush.
15: When you go onto the tube or a bus or get into a car, it's really teleporting you from one place to another, especially if you're, you know, burying your brain in a telephone conversation or some music or something like that.
16: Yeah.
15: Whereas the more you slow down, the more open you are as well to having experiences.
14: After moving to southwest England, Dan used walking to get to know his new surroundings.
15: Right, you know, I moved myself to Devon, and a key thing I did to get to know my local area was I got the train or the bus to neighbouring villages and towns and walked back in again. It gave me an incredible sense of place and grounding.
16: We've made it all the way from Oxford Circus to Paddington. I can see a group of women wearing pink hats and pink tutus, so I'm guessing they're on a hen do. Yeah, I guess if I'd gone by tube, I wouldn't have thought twice about the journey. But I think this evening, when I go home, I'm going to remember bits.
15: That's the power of it. I think that the motor car and faster forms of travel have broken our memory into, like, asking people good ways to go. We can remember that reflex and, you know, discover places in a way that we used to.
14: I enjoyed my walk with Dan, and for the most part, it was remarkably straightforward. We only made one small diversion to get round a burst water main in the park. But Dan says creating slowways has revealed that walking is often treated as an afterthought in the way we design and manage our landscape.
15: About a quarter of the time there are things that go wrong, and often what that is that paths turn into roads and the roads just aren't safe to walk down. Sometimes you find that there's a farmer has blocked a path that should be accessible, and for some reason when it comes to walking, this thing that's most accessible to the most people, that's most affordable, that's most environmentally friendly, there's often no signage, and if there is signage, it's hard for people to understand. So, you know, what if Britain, what if the world, right, had a footpath network that was fully properly signed, inviting people and guiding people and supporting people to make those journeys by foot?
16: And given the present reality, as we said, there are challenges. Have you changed your approach? Are you going to do something different now?
15: So we're evolving Slowways into a much bigger project, much more ambitious project called Goodways. And Goodways will enable people and non-profit organisations and charities to share walking routes and networks that meet people's different interests and needs, and sharing those routes that are great for finding kingfishers or discovering castles or those things that will motivate people to get out and about. And we're hoping that millions of people will join in.
17: Many thanks to Claire Bates for that report. Now, let me know if this program has inspired you to either walk a bit more or spend time outdoors by sending me a WhatsApp message to the number +44 8000 321 721. 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
23: Hello, it's Tech Life's Imran Rahman Jones on this week. And for this episode, we're focusing on something I think is very cool. I've been given the whole programme to tell you about a place I visited a few weeks ago now, not far from Edinburgh. It's not something I think most people in Scotland's capital city know is even there, but I was invited to take a look around. So after passing some of their security checks, I got in a taxi and headed towards the city limits. We've been given instructions on how to get to our location, which isn't exactly a secret, but you have to know what to search for on Google Maps to get it to show up. Our taxi turned off the main road, took us through some woods and up to a large metal gate. We pressed the buzzer and the gate slowly slid open. We had arrived at our destination, a squat, quite nondescript, single-storey building. Today, I'm going to tell you about the day I spent exploring the site of the UK's national supercomputer. We'll explain exactly what a supercomputer does,
1: so we can model and simulate really big problems on it that would never fit onto a laptop or even a really, really big gaming PC.
23: Who gets to use it?
2: It is really exciting because we'll be able to solve problems that we haven't really dreamt of solving before, and now it becomes a reality.
23: Why I ended up on the building's roof.
1: These big things that look really like the back end of a lorry, these are called hybrid coolers.
23: And what's going on right next door, where an even more powerful machine is being built?
1: It'll use 5 times more power, so 20 megawatts as opposed to 4 megawatts.

0: one after the other. Complex calculations could take days or even weeks to finish. So scientists came up with an idea. What if they could split these larger tasks into smaller pieces and work on them all at the same time? In 1960, a major milestone arrived in France, the Ball Gamma 60, one of the first computers specifically designed around this concept of parallel processing. That was the spark the rest of the tech world needed. The most influential pioneer, an American called Seymour Cray, was named the father of supercomputing and advanced the field by building a series of world-leading facilities right up until his death in the 1990s. By that time, governments, research labs, and universities had all built their own supercomputers. Today, there are thousands all over the world. Of the 500 most powerful, the US has by far the most, followed by Japan, Germany, China, and France. But if you really want to find out what a supercomputer does, you have to go and see one. Which is why we ended up at the Advanced Computing Facility just outside of Edinburgh, and speaking to its director, Professor Mark Parsons.
1: So a supercomputer is a very large computer that we use to solve really big scientific research problems where we can calculate answers to the questions we have on a big computer. And they are at the very, very leading edge of all computing technology.
0: What does a supercomputer do that a normal laptop or someone's phone can't do?
1: So it does two things. One is it can do a huge number of calculations. So the computer I'm going to show you in a minute, Archer 2, can do 20 million billion calculations every second. But the other thing is, because it's lots and lots of smaller computers joined together, it's got a huge amount of memory, so we can model and simulate really big problems on it that would never fit onto a laptop or even a really, really big gaming PC.
0: So what kind of things are we talking about here? What can we use the supercomputer to help us with?
1: Supercomputers are used across every aspect of our lives. We just never know it. So, for example, every time you get in an aeroplane, the wings have been modelled on a supercomputer, the engines, how much fuel those engines use, all of that's been modelled on a supercomputer. We model wind farms, we model viruses. So we did a huge amount of work during COVID. Some of the stuff that they're used for, we really don't see, but it impinges deeply on our everyday lives. So in your mobile phone, you've got the silicon chip, you've got the screen, you've got the battery. All of these different materials that are used to build these things are modelled on supercomputers. And we would never have produced the whole silicon revolution that's powering our lives without supercomputers helping over the last 50 years.
0: We're here out of town, and there were some security steps that we had to get through. Why is it so important to have so much security before we get to the supercomputer?
1: Well, two reasons, really. First of all, supercomputers cost a lot of money, but also they're using huge amounts of power. They're very, very big, and we need to make them secure so that people don't injure themselves, and also so that we can protect the investment the government's made.
0: How much are we talking here, money-wise? How much does it cost to run this place?
1: So my electricity bill this year is about £9 million.
0: okay.
1: So, and when we get the new supercomputer, it's going to be well over £40 million a year. So big money.
0: We left the meeting room we were in and Mark buzzed his security pass through a series of heavy doors. As we walked through the long whitewashed corridors lit by fluorescent lights, we got deeper into the building until we reached the UK's national supercomputer, Archer 2. As we stepped through the door, a wall of noise and heat hit us.
2: It's really warm. It gets quite warm in here.
1: It does get warm.
0: It's a reminder of the power of these machines, all working on trillions of calculations a second. They're lined up inside large metal cupboards set out in rows. Picture something like a giant gym locker room. But when you open the lockers...
1: So let me show you.
0: Instead of coats and bags, you're faced with a mass of wires, flashing lights, and neatly arranged water pipes.
1: So this is one rack, and in this rack, we've got lots of what we call blades, and within each blade are four servers. So think of that as a PC. It's got four cores and a laptop. In this whole cabinet here, we've got 32,768 cores. So you've got the equivalent of about 8,000 laptops just in this rack.
2: Just in this one.

0: Got a whole row of them.
1: And we've got four rows of just like this, so 23 racks in total. So we've got 750,080 cores across the whole system. And that's what makes a supercomputer. It's just really big.
0: So if we pulled one of these out, we would see the servers, the computer chips inside.
1: Yes, and we'll show you one of those in a moment.
0: Brilliant.
1: So as you walk down here, it's going to get much louder. You can hear all the fans. This is all the storage, and this is where the users connect to. And our users connect to the supercomputer from all around the UK, and in fact, we've got international users as well. But it's air-cooled, it's much hotter in this part of the machine.
0: Yeah, we can feel the hot air coming straight towards us.
1: Exactly.
0: And lots of flashing lights in here.
1: Lots of flashing lights. That's mainly because this is the storage.
0: How big is the storage for the whole thing?
1: So this storage is about 15 petabytes. So 15,000 terabytes or 15 million gigabytes.
0: So that's the equivalent of a good few million laptops.
1: Exactly.
2: What I really wanted to get a look at, though, was one of the blades, those individual servers which make up the supercomputer. It wasn't just a case of pulling one out. These units are fragile and heavy. We had to get another machine, something like a mini forklift, to carefully slide a blade out the rack and onto a trolley. A blade is about the size and shape of a small flat-screen TV lying on its side, with a number of green circuit boards fit into it among shiny copper processors, and snugly fit between them, sticks of memory.
1: But they look different because they've got water cooling on them. So we're taking all the heat out in water.
0: Okay, so we've got water running through these pipes.
1: All these black pipes have got water in them, and then running across the top of the processor, running across the communications cards and running across the memory.
0: They're quite small, given how powerful they all are when they work together.
1: What we learned in supercomputing over the last 30 years is building very dense systems makes them much more efficient from a power and cooling point of view. When I started my career in 1994, I think I calculated this computer is 18 million times more powerful.
0: Wow. Yeah?
1: Okay. It's just amazing.
0: So yeah, completely off the scale.
1: Yeah.
0: Is it hard to keep up? Because it seems like the development is so quick.
1: Well, this is the thing. So Archer 2 started service in early 2021, and we're in 2026, and it's completely out of date. And so later this year, Archer 2 will be turned off. And in 27, late 27, the new system will be installed and running. So the next national supercomputer is 50 times faster than Archer 2, which I've just shown you.
0: Wow. And similar size?
1: It'll probably be about double the physical size. It'll use 5 times more power, so 20 megawatts as opposed to 4 megawatts, but it'll do 50 times more sums. So supercomputers, yes, they use more power today, but they can do many, many more sums. So they're actually more energy efficient than they've ever been.
2: Let's leave Mark for a bit. We'll meet him again later on the roof. I want to go on to how the supercomputer is used. As Mark said earlier, it's a national resource, which means scientists can apply to use its immense power for their research. A quick diversion, though, to South America and a new telescope in Chile, the Vera C. Rubin Observatory. It takes hundreds of detailed photos of the universe every night, and these celestial skyscapes are sent around the world for people to study. One of those studying it is cosmologist Professor Joe Zuntz of the University of Edinburgh.
3: We're interested in the structure of the universe, the laws of gravity that shape it and its history and the Big Bang that began it. So what supercomputers like Archer 2 do for people like me is let us analyse data like this. It's all very well taking these fantastic photos. If you just have them as pictures, they're not very exciting. We can't do much with them. What we want to do is understand them and model them and like extract data from them.
0: What are you looking to analyse?
3: So
0: what do you want to see?
3: I'm particularly excited about something called dark energy. So dark energy is a very mysterious phenomenon in our universe. And when you look at these distant galaxies, you can detect that they're moving away from us. And we always kind of thought, okay, they're moving away, but they must be slowing down because gravity would be pulling them back together again. But about 25, 30 years ago, we learned that they're not. They're actually speeding up and getting faster and faster and faster. So that means there's some kind of anti-gravity effect. So the positioning of that matter in the universe depends on how it's been pushed around by this weird anti-gravity dark energy force.
0: And then what kind of information are you hoping to get out of the supercomputer?
3: Yeah, so we're interested in measuring every single one of these galaxies. And there are literally billions of these things. There are going to be about 10 billion galaxies in this particular data set. So this, what the supercomputers do for us is model every single one of these galaxies. So they try and figure out its colours, like what kind of light it gives off. They try and measure its shape, like how squashed it is in different directions, how big it is. And they try and just measure its location. So we write programs on these supercomputers which split up these vast images and send them all to different pieces of the supercomputer. But to have that happen in a sensible length of time, they have to be all in one place and all have access to massive amounts of memory and massive amounts of storage space to record all the information that we measure about them.
0: What do you see once the supercomputer's made all those calculations? What do you then get back on your laptop screen?
3: So this might seem anticlimactic for people, but what we do is turn these beautiful pictures into just long lists of numbers. So we have a massive, massive data table which records everything you can possibly measure about every single one of these galaxies. You know, six different ways of measuring how big it is, you know, how near it is to other galaxies nearby it, those kind of questions, which we can then use to do the actual science part with. So the analysis that we do, for people like me at least, starts from these wonderful tables of data.
0: How do you actually get access to the computer? Do you ring them up and say, oh, I need it for this day so I can do all my data for me?
3: It varies quite a lot. So mostly no. Mostly what you do is you fill in a form on the web somewhere and somebody vouches for you to tell them you're not just someone trying to, you know, use it for bad things. And then you have a whole process of getting your data there first. So you have to get your data there over the internet, and that takes a while. And then you use what would look very, very primitive to most people. When you connect to a supercomputer, you get a little text line of, you know, little tiny bit of white text on a black background just telling you the name of the computer. And there you are.
0: And you can just do that from your office.
3: That's the great thing. Yeah, you can do that from office. You can do that from the bus. So, you can launch these things because all these computers are kind of there working in the background all the time. So I will request, hey, I'd like 50,000 hours of your computing time, something like that. And then I get put in a queue. So I can say, okay, please queue up this program running 5,000 times on 5,000 different images, something like that. And then it will all kind of queue them all up and wait for there to be enough space to put them all on the computer and run them at different times.
0: Have you seen a change, say, compared to 5 years ago using facilities like this compared to now?
3: Absolutely. There are things we just couldn't do 5 years ago, 10 years ago. When I started in this field, our big university supercomputer was something that I could now fit on a laptop, you know, because it's scaled up that much. And it's always like a kind of arms race between the telescopes getting better and better and getting more and more data and the computers getting big enough to actually process that data. So, yeah, it's an amazing thing to watch happen in over the course of like 20 years.
2: The supercomputer is also used for projects more down to earth. A lot of medical researchers use it to model blood flow, predict how pathogens spread in the air, and even create digital replicas of beating hearts to study cardiac disease. Beyond medicine, it's been used to analyse the engineering of clean water, simulate coral flows in the Indian Ocean, and improve the safety of nuclear reactors. And then we get to climate change. Understanding zero carbon fuel combustion, simulating ice flows, making wind farms more efficient, and forecasting weather and climate patterns. So time to introduce our next scientist, who works at the University of Edinburgh and the Met Office, the UK's National Weather and Climate Service.
4: Hi, my name is Michelle Wieland. I'm Professor of High Performance Computing Applications at the University of Edinburgh, and I'm also the Met Office Joint Chair.
0: So what does that mean, Professor of High Performance Applications?
4: So Professor of High Performance Computing Applications basically means that I work on how we use supercomputers to solve scientific and industrial problems. Applications here could be anything from weather forecasting to how to simulate wind turbines, how to make them more efficient. So it's a very broad range of applications.
0: So day to day, how does the supercomputer come into your work? What are you actually doing that requires something that big?
4: So what we're doing is we're helping scientists and industry simulate the problems they have in the real world that they can't solve experimentally. We solve this via computers. And one good example here is weather forecasting. You want to forecast tomorrow's weather today. You want to know where the wind is blowing, what the temperature will be, what the pressure is, all those sort of things. And that includes solving very complicated mathematical equations. In order to do that at high accuracy and high resolution, the way we are used to weather forecasting to be today, you need very large supercomputers.
0: Is it fair to say you're basically simulating lots of scenarios of what might happen, say, with the weather tomorrow?
4: Correct. So what you do is you take lots of observations across the globe. So all aircraft that fly have sensors that measure temperature and humidity and so on, and there's buoys in the ocean and there's weather stations, and you gather all that data, and that data is then what you call assimilated, so put into form that you can feed it into computer, and based on that you're then forecasting the weather. You take all these observations, you feed them in, and the more observations you have, the better the quality of the observations, and the more computational power you have, the more accurate your forecast will be.
0: And so we've got a new one being built at the moment that's going to be a lot more powerful than the current one. Does that excite you? What's that going to be
4: like? Yeah, absolutely. I think for things like weather and climate science, it'll open doors to something called K-scale simulations. K-scale means kilometer scale. And it'll do things like, if you think of the city of Edinburgh, it's not that big. You maybe, I don't know how much it is, 15 square kilometers or so. If you chop that up into boxes that are too big, you're going to lose a lot of detail. But with things like K-scale, where you can really chop an area like Edinburgh up into very small boxes, you could potentially do localized forecasting of things like flash flooding in a city. And the same is true for climate projections. Climate projections at the moment take a huge amount of time to run. It's very different from weather, because you don't care what the weather's going to be like on a Tuesday in 2050, but you know, want to roughly know what the weather's like. So the computation required, the amount of data that needs to be processed, the amount of statistical analysis that is required, it's just vast. The more compute power you have, the more accurate your predictions can be, the more accurately you can prepare for whatever you need to do to either mitigate the change or learn to live with it. So yeah, it is really exciting, because we'll be able to solve problems that we haven't really dreamt of solving before, and now it becomes a reality.
0: So for us, the effect of computers is powerful. It's not only our weather forecast app on our phone will get much better, but in generations to come, hopefully the effects of climate change might be able to be dealt with a bit better.
4: Yeah, we'll be able to understand what we need to do as humans to either live with the climate change, or, you know, what we can do to mitigate it, as said. But it's also much, it's not just, you know, my app says it's going to be 20 degrees tomorrow. But it goes beyond that. It's about transport, it's about insurance, about weather warnings is another one. I mean, people want to accurately know when there's going to be a really dangerous storm. Those sort of things. But it goes very broadly. Supercomputing really touches on every aspect of life. Weather and climate is one particular one, but it touches on many, many things.
2: So, scientists like Michelle work to try and better predict climate and weather patterns. But one of the criticisms of data centres, which is what the supercomputer essentially is their impact on the environment. They use huge amounts of power, equivalent to a small village, and they need water. In fact, they need a lot of water to help cool the hot servers. The Archer 2 computer is covered with these interconnecting red and blue pipes, which link up to the building's roof. And that's where we're heading next.
0: Okay, so we're up on the roof now, and we're among these four huge rows of giant metallic racks.
1: So these are our cooling towers. We've got two types here. Behind us are just dry air coolers with a little bit of chilling, that's like air conditioning below. On the other side, these big things that look really like the back end of a lorry, these are called hybrid coolers. Most of the year, all we do is we blow or suck cold Scottish air through them to cool the water.
0: And that is basically, so all the heat from the computer that's directly below us all comes up here.
1: It does, in these huge pipes. And when the big new system's running, it'll have 220,000 litres of water in it, in a closed loop, and we'll be moving a ton of water a second through these pipes. So it's really, really big engineering.
0: And those noises we can hear in the background, those are the brand new supercomputer being built.
1: Exactly, that is our contractor for the extension to this room. We're more than doubling the size of this room. What you can see in front of you, all this cooling technology, cools 6 megawatts of supercomputer, and we're adding another 18 megawatts behind us.
0: The headline figure we've seen is £750 million, yep, pounds, which is about $1 billion.
1: Yep.
0: Where does all that money go?
1: So the extension to this room's a little bit over £70 million. The supercomputer itself will be between £300 and £350 million. Then the electricity will cost somewhere around £160-180 million. And then there's a few tens of million to pay for us to run the system. And that just adds up to £750 million by the time you've added it all up.
0: Does that have a name? Archer 3?
1: No, currently it has the very boring name, the Next National Supercomputer.
0: Oh,
1: because we've not agreed on the name yet.
0: It does what it says on the tape.
1: It does.
0: So 5 years after the new one's built, will you then be having to build more because
1: yes,
0: they go out of date
1: quickly? We will probably year five, year six of the new system, that's when the next one will come in. And it's just a continuous cadence of systems coming in, running for 5 or 6 years, being retired, and the new system coming in.
0: That must make your job exciting.
1: It's very exciting.
0: You're always right on the cutting edge.
1: We're right on the cutting edge, and we're always planning for what we're going to do next.
0: Yeah, it's amazing.
2: Thanks to Professors Mark Parsons, Joe Zuntz and Michelle Wieland of the University of Edinburgh, and to the whole team at the National Supercomputing Centre who hosted us for today's programme. Here on Tech Life, we sometimes end up talking about quite difficult and sometimes bleak issues. For the past month or so, we've been hearing much about whether AI will end the world, for example. We cover social media addiction, child safety, alleged workers' rights abuses, and we shouldn't shy away from them, and we will continue to address these important topics. But these kinds of stories make some people question whether technological progress is doing more harm to many of us, while the benefits go to a minuscule number of powerful people. Then we have days like this, looking around an awesome bit of kit, seeing the number of people who work together to make it run, seeing how cutting-edge tech helps scientists like Joe and Michelle with their research, and seeing how that can benefit all of us. It's a great reminder of the incredible positives tech projects can have, and with a democratic mission and a mandate to use their tech for good, how places like this can inspire progress, now and for the future. Today's Tech Life special was produced and presented by me, Imran Rahman Jones. Chris will be back with you next week and would love to be able to read out some of your thoughts on today's episode. Email techlife@bbc.co.uk or you can send us a WhatsApp on +44 330 1230 320. Thanks, as always, for listening.
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1: With a wrap of your Eyewitness News, I'm Sibs Matiela. Suspended top cop Shadrach Sibiya remains behind bars after seeking to be released on bail yesterday. Sibiya was arrested last month on charges of rape and sexual grooming. His legal team claims the sexual offences case against him was only opened because the father of the 16-year-old complainant was pressured, while the defence alleges he was pressured by two people to provide information on their client. This information was contained in an affidavit by Sibiya's wife, Sizakele Dlamini, where she alleged the father, known as Mr. M, also wanted to withdraw the charges in this matter and meet the Sibiya family.